0: Moore and co, is Eusebio.
1: Yeah, he arrived at that tournament as the 1965 Ballon d'Or winner, so he was, I suppose, seen as the poster boy of the tournament, and it was probably the game against North Korea when Portugal were in a whole world of trouble, 3-0 down, you know, facing the absolute embarrassment of going out of the World Cup.
0: This is a North Korean team, of course, that had come and completely surprised everyone by beating Italy.
1: Yes, and he Eusebio scored 4 goals at Goodison Park in that victory, and I think then Portugal really fancied their chances with Eusebio in the team of going to win the World Cup. And there was a very controversial moment when, having won at Goodison Park, and they felt they were playing England in the semi-final at Goodison Park again, they were made to travel, at the last minute, they were made to travel to Wembley, because suddenly they decided England had to play their semi-final at Wembley. Of course, transport isn't what it kind of, you know, back then, very difficult even to get from Merseyside down to London. And Portugal will always believe that they were kind of cheated out of that World Cup semi-final because
0: as
1: of the disruption.
0: As do Argentina from the quarterfinal, yeah, and Germany from the final.
1: Yeah, absolutely, yeah.
0: But I can vouch for the fact that the newspapers, because I was an avid newspaper reader at 9, I spent my 6 old pence, pocket money, not on sweets, but on a copy of a newspaper every day, to my mother's absolute chagrin. And I'd read them over and over again. And the run-up to that semi-final, there was genuine fear in England that they are running into the best team in the world, particularly as they were spearheaded by Eusebio. The story about Wembley, of course, passed over my 9-year-old head, but all I remember is that when England won the semi-final, there was a big spread of the penalty that England won the semi-final with, and it was like, I remember it kind of said, England beat Eusebio. It wasn't about Portugal and their great team, which, as you say, had been reaching European Cup finals in its variants for years beforehand. And I think the abiding memory, of course, for anybody English-speaking, English living, etc., of that World Cup is England winning that cup. But the global abiding memory is not of that final, not 4-2, it's of Eusebio in that World Cup.
1: Absolutely, yeah. And, I think you're right. The England supporters' sort of memories of that tournament, very different to the rest of the world. There was a lot of angst elsewhere, I think it's fair to say.
0: Yeah, about the controversy that accompanied England's victories in the quarterfinal, semi-final, and final, and by the fact that, you know, in our world it overshadowed the absolute brilliance of Eusebio. Of course, you know, 4 years later, Pelé comes back with an even better Brazilian team. This would have been his moment in the sun, but they didn't win that World Cup. And when we come back for the second part of this discussion about the great Eusebio, and we'll talk about the latter years of his time at Benfica, including, Mark, as you say, another bitter, bitter defeat at Wembley, and we'll talk about that. And a career that finally, and perhaps partly because of the political circumstances in which he played his football, goes into a kind of, not a tailspin, but a weirdness. It goes through the looking glass in the second half of his professional football career. You're listening to Mark Langdon and me, Danny Kelly, here on the Trans-Europe Express, where we are discussing, and if you haven't seen him play, the pictures are grainy, the pictures are black and white, but don't be put off. Do yourself a favour, go to YouTube and look at the power of Eusebio.
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0: Yes, welcome to NFL Live right here on TalkSport 2 with me, your host this evening, Will Varney, bringing you Sunday Night Football. What's on the menu? Well, it's the Kansas City Chiefs in Arrowhead. They're up against the Indianapolis Colts. The questions already surrounding the Chiefs. Well, this is a team that missed the playoffs last year for the first year in a decade. Could they potentially be back on the winning parade? The Chiefs, a strong opening win against the Denver Broncos in week one. Patrick Mahomes off the back of a season-end injury, looking fit, firing, looking like the superstar quarterback we have come to know in years gone by. Could this be a final hurrah for Travis Kelce at the end of his NFL career? Could it all end in Super Bowl ticker tape in SoFi Stadium on Valentine's Day in February? Already thinking too far ahead? Well, maybe the Kansas City Chiefs, they just needed last season as a potential reset, needed to get going once more. Could today provide some more insight on where this team is and their potential strengths? Whilst what about the opposition that the Kansas City Chiefs find themselves going up against this evening? The Indianapolis Colts. Well, this is a Colts team, and I mentioned it earlier on our coverage ahead of the San Francisco 49ers taking on the Miami Dolphins. This is an Indianapolis Colts team that has to win, and they've got to start winning soon. We are in week two. You do not know what a team is fully like and what their season is potentially going to pan out like. We've seen many shocks already in these first couple of weeks of the season. But you've got a team here with the GM, Chris Ballard, with the head coach in Shane Steichen, who ultimately led this team to an 8-2 start to last season before the wheels started to come off, before injuries started to plague this team. Daniel Jones going out for the season was a huge part of their demise and why the Colts ultimately didn't make the playoffs last year. But they have been given a very short leash this time around. They were brought back by the owner, Carly Ursay Gordon. She even spoke in her end-of-season press conference at the end of last campaign and the start of this campaign, and she was very clear. They need to win, and they need to win quick. And right now, when you look and assess that week one performance, a blowout defeat to the Baltimore Ravens, the task doesn't get any easier. The level of opponent is always going to be tricky, but they need to start winning some games and really showing some faith in the organization's direction. Otherwise, Shane Steichen and Chris Ballard will be out of a job come the end of this campaign. It's a tough task going to Arrowhead, but when you show the amount of faith that they did in making that trade for Sauce Gardner, giving up two first-round picks, well, ultimately, he's got to repay some of that faith, and he's got to prove that he can be a player to rely on. This defense, there's plenty of questions around its strength. They've already made some structural defensive changes. The fact that Cam Bynum, the safety, he's no longer going to have the green dot this evening as that defensive leader calling the plays, because they felt that him being at safety was actually ultimately not helping the ultimate flow and direction of the defense in calling the plays. That's going to be passed down to the linebacker, Akeem Davis Gaither. So already a slight change on that defensive front. What about the offense? It's an offensive unit that, like I mentioned last year, started to really hum to many people's surprise with Daniel Jones at the helm. Jonathan Taylor had a fantastic year at running back. The wide receiver options, well, this year at wide receiver, obviously no Michael Pittman. He moves on to Pittsburgh. A big reliance on Alec Pierce, who you sign in, to an extension in free agency. But he missed a lot of time in training camp, Alec Pierce. So again, that connection, he's been slightly out of it. They bring in Keenan Allen as a free agent. There were many questions about that wide receiver room and its depth. Ultimately, this is a team that has to start winning games. And I know, like I mentioned there, it's a tough ask, especially when you assess the first couple of games that they've had going up against the Baltimore Ravens. They lose that 41-23, very comfortable defeat. They then obviously have to go up against the dynasty that was the Kansas City Chiefs and what they've been able to create in years gone by. with the star of Patrick Mahomes. When you look at the Colts' schedule after this Sunday night football game today, they play the Houston Texans, who are 0-2, but the strength of that Houston Texans defense is something to be constantly fearful of. They then travel to London. We will see the Colts in a couple of weeks' time at the Tottenham Hotspur Stadium to kick off the London games here in the city, and they're going to be taking on the Washington Commanders. The Washington Commanders, well, they may be without their star quarterback in Jaden Daniels after that serious arm injury he sustained in their defeat to the Dallas Cowboys earlier on today. So they could be coming to London 0-3, and that Commanders game could be so important to the future of both the GM and the head coach. If they lose to a Commanders team that is potentially without Jaden Daniels here in London, you have to be concerned about where this team may end up this year. They're living off the back of that start to last season. You can't live off that forever, that's for sure. One player to keep an eye on this evening, it's running back Kenneth Walker. A real strong start to life in Kansas City for the reigning Super Bowl MVP. Leaving Seattle, heading to Kansas City, a strong showing against Denver. Can he be a real true weapon at the running back position? Get this run game going. We shall wait and see. Kickoff fast approaching here on TalkSport 2. Sunday Night Football, it's on the way. The Colts taking on the Chiefs. We'll be back shortly for kickoff here on TalkSport 2.
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0: Sunday night football coming up for you here on TalkSport 2. The Kansas City Chiefs welcoming the Indianapolis Colts to Arrowhead for just the second Sunday night football of the NFL season. We are well and truly back, my friends. Let's get you up to speed with what happened earlier on today in the NFL. Let's start with the early slate. Well, we had some big score lines. The Carolina Panthers in an NFC South showdown with the Atlanta Falcons put away the Falcons, that's for sure. A 34-3 victory for the Panthers. The Falcons struggling offensively. The quarterback position, still no Michael Penix Jr., no Tua Tagovailoa either. Both quarterbacks still nursing injuries. So it was Cooper Rush and Jack Strand who led the quarterback position today. Both had real struggles, that is for sure. When you look at the statistics from both, you'll see that both Cooper Rush, he finished for 86 yards and 2 interceptions. Jack Strand, the rookie, 59 yards and an interception. Just couldn't get anything going. And ultimately, you have to look at right now, Kevin Stefanski coming into this job, 0-2 to start the season, and it's not going to get any easier for the Falcons. The Falcons have three games in prime time coming up over the next 3 weeks. I think that could be potentially some tough viewing if you are a Falcons fan with how they stand. A big shock scoreline has to be said between the New Orleans Saints and the Baltimore Ravens. The Ravens, many people's pick for a potential Super Bowl contender this year. Well, the New Orleans Saints ran out 24 points to 17 winners over the Ravens today. A big day for Tyler Shuck, just in his second year in the league, and he threw for 252 yards, had a touchdown and a rushing touchdown, and he got the Saints over the line in that one. So a big win for the Saints. The Ravens, well, they head now to Rio de Janeiro ahead of a showdown with the Dallas Cowboys at the Maracanã next week. The Minnesota Vikings, they beat the Chicago Bears 9-3, a low-scoring affair. That could be to do with the fact that Caleb Williams left that game, carted off, looked like a very serious injury. There is hope it's not as serious as first feared. Ben Johnson, the head coach of the Bears, admitting that it was a hamstring injury after the defeat. So there will be additional testing. We will see how long he will be out for. But the prognosis and the ultimate feeling at the moment is really hopeful that it's not going to be something serious and a season-ending injury. And we can hope that isn't going to be the case for such a positive, real superstar of this league and how he's really adapted. He, again, some of the throws he was making today, absolutely sensational, just like he was last week in the Bears' victory over the Panthers. The Bengals got a big victory today against the Houston Texans, 20-6. That's 0-2 now for the Texans. The Bengals with ultimately one of the best touchdowns you might see this season. Ja'Marr Chase with a stunner, feet down, corner of the end zone, ball flying over the shoulder. His agility, that able to twist and adapt in the end zone, was a stunning play, and it helped the Bengals on their way to winning that one. What about the New England Patriots? They beat the Pittsburgh Steelers today 20-3. Steelers really struggling to get anything going offensively throughout the game. A stern performance from Mike Vrabel's led defense. What about the Patriots offense, though? Worrying concerns about their offensive line, it has to be said. Mike Onwenu, it's confirmed, the right guard, broke his ankle. So that is going to be having to something. That's going to be something the offensive line is going to have to adapt to, with such a big loss, especially at that offensive line position. This is a new offensive line, of course, being put together, adapting. So that will be of real concern. Drake May today threw for 208 yards, an interception, no touchdowns for him. But the Patriots get the job done. Trayvon Henderson once again adapting as he does. We brought you live commentary earlier today. The early slate kickoff from MetLife, the New York Jets, could they move to 2-0? The answer, no. They actually lost in overtime. They had a 10-point lead heading into the fourth quarter, the New York Jets. But the Packers leveled it up 17 points apiece into overtime, and the New York Jets couldn't get anything going offensively on their opening drive of overtime. Ball goes back to the Packers, and their kicker, Trace Mack, makes the Jets pay. Jets move to 1-1 on the season after that opening week one victory over the Titans. The Green Bay Packers, a much-needed win. A defeat to the Jets at MetLife, yeah, that would have really inflamed some of the tensions surrounding Matt LaFleur and his position as the head coach of the Green Bay Packers after a lot of frustrations this offseason when he was handed an extension from the fan base. The Cleveland Browns, well, they surprised many people today. A win in Tampa against the Buccaneers. That game saw a two-hour weather delay from the two-minute warning when the Bucs were looking to move the ball downfield, trailing the Browns by 4 points. Weather delay due to storms in the area, inclement weather. It left us waiting and waiting, but the Browns got it done, and it's a big win, an opening win for Tom Monken as an NFL head coach with the Browns. before we head over to Arrowhead for Sunday Night Football between the Colts and the Chiefs. Let me run you through the others. The Eagles beat the Titans 24 points to 20 in the later slate. The Broncos get it done against the Jaguars, beating them 20 points to 13. The Raiders, a stunning win, a disastrous start to the season for the LA Chargers. The Raiders beating the Chargers 26 points to 14 at SoFi. The Seahawks, the reigning Super Bowl champs, they got it done against the Cardinals. They're divisional rival, beating them 31 points to 7. Jackson Smith and Jigba with a hat trick of touchdowns in that one. And then between the Cowboys and the Commanders, the Cowboys come out on top 37 points to 20. They're off and running, the Cowboys. The Commanders, well, concerns about their star quarterback, Jaden Daniels. It's been noted in the last few moments from his head coach, Dan Quinn, that Jaden Daniels dislocated his elbow in that defeat. That is why he left the game just before the end of the first half. Worrying concerns for the superstar quarterback of the Washington Commanders and his availability coming up. Whilst here on TalkSport 2, our second game of the day, we brought you a dominant display from the San Francisco 49ers. They blew away the Miami Dolphins by 35 points to 13. It's been a busy night of NFL action on the TalkSport Network. We were at MetLife. We were at Santa Clara Levi Stadium. Now it's time to head to Arrowhead. The second Sunday night football of the season. The Chiefs get us underway. Chiefs Colts. It's live here on TalkSport 2 with Ryan Radke and Mike Golic on the call.
11: The practice squad back deep to return. Chiefs come in at 1-0, Colts at 0-1, and here we go. Week 2 of Sunday Night Football is underway with an end over and kickoff. Backing up into the end zone, McGowan has it 2 yards deep. He'll drop to a knee. That's a touchback, and we'll see the Indianapolis offense for the first time under the direction of Daniel Jones. He was 19-31 for 166 yards, a touchdown, and a pick last week. Jonathan Taylor ran for 98 yards in the ballgame. Alec Pierce, Josh Downs, Keenan Allen are the wide receivers. Tyler Warren is the starting tight end.
12: Daniel Jones just ran one time last week. I would look for him to be a little more comfortable coming off the Achilles.
11: First and 10, Indianapolis at their own 35. Ball is on the near side left hash. Jones will open under center. Taylor is the single back. Two receivers out to the right side of the formation. Jones looks over that Chiefs defense. Chris Jones is starting tonight. He popped up on the injury report with a calf situation. Jones takes the snap. He'll hand off Taylor. Running right out towards the numbers. Finds a lane out close to the 40-yard line. Breaks an ankle tackle and falls forward. They'll give him progress to the 40. That's a gain of 5 on the play. And it'll bring up 2nd down and 5.
12: Good start. Nick Bolton tried to come underneath the block. Jonathan Taylor just bounced outside of it. It's another objective of this offense is to try and keep the Kansas City defense on their heels, because we know that Steve Spagnuolo loves to attack.
11: Cole Williams on that stop. 2nd down and 5. Colts at their own 40-yard line. Jones under center. Taylor is the single back. 3 tight ends in the ball game for Indianapolis. Jones takes the snap, turns, hands it off Taylor, running left side this time, breaks a tackle, and he's able to body surf his way forward for 4 out to the 44-yard line. That'll leave Indianapolis with a 3rd and 1. Jack Cochran comes up to make the tackle.
12: So I talked about Nick Bolton just a couple of minutes ago. 2 times he was trying in position to make the tackle. First time he went under the block and missed it. This time he was there and he missed the tackle. Jonathan Taylor forced 93 missed tackles last year.
11: Extra offensive lineman in the game for the Colts on 3rd down and 1 yard. They were just 3 of 10 on 3rd down a week ago. Offset eye behind Jones. Taylor is the single setback. 1 wide receiver split to the right. Jones waits, gets the snap, turns. He's going to hand it off. This is Tyler Warren in between the hash marks, and the tight end takes the handoff, works his way to the 47. That's a gain of 3 and a 1st down. So they lined up Warren as the fullback, handed him the ball, and he picks up the 1st down for Indianapolis.
12: And they ran it straight over Quentin Nelson, which is a good thing to do because he is a Mack truck. What a matchup between Quentin Nelson and Chris Jones today in the interior.
11: Nelson, 8-time Pro Bowler, 3-time All-Pro. He's in his 9th year out of Notre Dame. 1st and 10, Indianapolis at their own 47. Ball sitting in between the hash marks. Jones will line up under center. Taylor remains the single back. 2 receivers stacked to the right. Jones gets the snap. He's back on a play fake. He'll throw it for the first time. Looks, throws right side, caught on the numbers, turning back inside is Alec Pierce. He's going to have the first down. Tackled down at the 42-yard line of Kansas City by Legarius Sneed. That'll be a gain of 11. Another first down for Indianapolis.
12: Alec Pierce is such a great weapon for this offense. Again, in March, he had ankle surgery, 32 plays last week, kind of getting him worked in back into the offense. He's such a deep threat. Led the NFL, averaging 21.3 yards a catch last year.
11: Back-to-back years, he's been the leader in that category. Two receivers left on first and 10 from the Kansas City 42. Jones under center, gets the snap, handoff Taylor running right, cuts it up along the numbers, finds a seam across the 40, breaks a tackle, 35, and he's all the way down to the 30. That's 12 more for Jonathan Taylor. Cedric Van Pan Granger threw a nice block to free him up, and Jonathan Taylor moves the sticks again for the Colts.
12: Also, pulling center, Tanner Bordellini pulled and took out Drew Tranquil as well. Right now, that O-line really doing a nice job moving the front seven for Kansas City.
11: Well, this looks a lot like the opening drive for the Colts a week ago when they took it, went right down and scored a touchdown against Baltimore. First down and 10 from the Chiefs 30. Jones under center with receivers left and right. Here's the snap. Going to hand it off on a jet sweep. Racing around the left side, 25, and diving down to the 20 goes Deion Burks, the seventh rounder out of Oklahoma. That's going to be good for 10. That's another first down. And that is the first NFL touch for Deion Burks, picking up 10 yards before Jaden Hicks could trip him up.
12: So this is what I mean about keeping the Kansas City defense on their heels. You run off tackle, off tackle, off tackle. Then you run that play outside George Karloftis. That was his responsibility to be outside, and he just put hands on hips as the running back was going downfield, knowing he didn't keep contained.
11: Four straight first downs for Indianapolis. First and 10 from the Chiefs 20. Jones under center gets the snap. Handoff Taylor running off to the right. They're going to blow it dead. I think Taylor is going to be guilty of a false start. He was leaning towards the line.
15: False start. Offense. Number 28. It's a 5-yard penalty. Still first down.
11: Craig Rolstad is our referee tonight. Not very often you see the running back get the false start.
12: No, you don't. And they had such a good drive going, and that's just a mental mistake where instead of first and 10, it's now first and 15.
11: Move it back to the 25-yard line of Kansas City. Ball sits on the near side left hash. Opening drive of the ball game. Jones will line up in the shotgun for the first time. He's got Taylor to his left. Receivers either side, tight ends on either end of the line. Now Taylor moves over to the right of Jones. Jones lifts that right leg, waits, gets the shotgun snap, handoff Taylor, running left, looking for a lane, can't find one, hit at the line of scrimmage, and he falls forward for about a yard down to the 24-yard line. All kinds of red jerseys there for Kansas City. It'll bring up second down and 14.
12: Yeah, they're playing, the linebackers playing closer to the line, defensive line getting off blocks there. This should set up Shane Steichen for some play-action passes.
11: Second down 14 as the Colts break the huddle and come to the line of scrimmage. They'll go with two receivers to the right. Downs lined up inside of Treadwell. Single man left, that's the veteran Keenan Allen. Jones will line up in the shotgun with Taylor to his right. Four down linemen for the Chiefs. Jones looks over that defense, stands left foot in front of right, takes the snap, back to throw, fires right. That's caught just inside the numbers. That's Treadwell. Makes his way inside the 15, down to the 14-yard line. First catch of the season for Laquan Treadwell. It's good for 10. And now the Colts find themselves in a manageable third down and 4.
12: Yeah, Noah Williams was playing off there, and Daniel Jones said, fine, I'll take the yards and make it third and short. Smart play.
11: Third down and 4 here for Indianapolis. Clock moving, 9:48 to go in the first quarter. No score, opening drive of the game. Colts will go with trips left. Single man Tyler Warren split off the line to the right. Jones lines up in the shotgun with Taylor to his left. Allen goes in motion from left to right. Jones wipes his hands on his white towel hanging from his belt, gets the snap, back to pass, blitz coming, throws over the middle, that's caught, that's a first down. Josh Downs down to the 4-yard line. There is a penalty flag where Jones got hit. Multiple flags down. Jaden Hicks is the man that applied the heat. Let's see if it was a personal foul.
15: Personal foul, roughing the passer. Defense number 21. That penalty's happened, this is the goal, automatic, first down.
11: So that will move the Colts even deeper, but Daniel Jones stood in there, Mike, and was able to get that throw into the hands of Josh Downs to set up first and goal.
12: Well, Kansas City had everybody up at the line, and sometimes they'll drop back. This time they brought them all. Daniel Jones stood in there and threw it right where the blitzer came from, right where the hole was.
11: First down and goal. They've got the ball marked just outside the 1-yard line. Jones will line up under center with receivers left and right. Offset eye. Warren is the fullback, who now will move up toward the line of scrimmage. Taylor is the running back. Jones puts his hands under center. Jones gets the snap. He'll hand it off. This is Taylor bouncing outside right. He gets back to the line of scrimmage, and that's it. Chiefs able to stand him up. No gain on the play. And that'll bring up second down and goal. Drew Tranquil made the tackle.
12: This is either where you just continue to play smash mouth football, or you play action it and someone's left wide open because Kansas City would be playing for the short run.
11: Ball now sitting right at the 1 yard line on the right hash. Colts looking for an opening drive touchdown for the second consecutive week. Jones under center. Downs will split out wide to the right. Pierce is on the left, tight to the line, along with Treadwell. Taylor remains the single back. Jones brings a receiver in motion from the right, takes the snap, fakes the pitch, back to throw, fires back in the end zone. Wide open is Tyler Warren, and that is a Colts touchdown. A 1 yard touchdown strike to the tight end Warren, and Indianapolis has taken a 6-0 lead.
12: So they run the jet motion and fake like they're going to do that end around. Then he fakes the pitch to Taylor, or looks his way, and there's Warren wide open.
11: Second touchdown catch of the season for Tyler Warren, the second year man out of Penn State. And now Spencer Schrader is on for the PAT. He did miss an extra point last week. Luke Rhodes will snap. Rigoberto Sanchez will hold. Rhodes sends it back. Sanchez puts it down. The kick from Schrader is on the way, and the one-time Chief bangs it through. And the Indianapolis Colts have taken a 7-0 lead with 8:25 to go in the first quarter. This is Westwood One's coverage of the National Football League.
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0: You're back on NFL Live right here with me, Will Varney, taking you through all the action of Sunday night football. The Colts taking on the Kansas City Chiefs. The Colts kicking off this game. I mentioned how they needed to be aggressive. They needed to have a fast start. They need to win some games if some jobs are going to be kept at the end of this campaign. And it's fair to say they've had some start to this game. The very first offensive drive for the Indianapolis Colts to kick-start Sunday Night Football, an 11-play drive starting in the Indianapolis 35. They managed to go 65 yards, culminating with tight end Tyler Warren getting the ball in his paws in the end zone, and the extra point is good. The Colts have a 7-0 lead over the Chiefs right at the start of this game in Arrowhead, with just over 8 minutes remaining in the first quarter. That was some drive led by Daniel Jones, getting the run game going with Jonathan Taylor as well. Looked calmed and composed, Daniel Jones in the pocket, and ultimately it ends in a touchdown. What now, though, for Kansas City? Can Patrick Mahomes fire straight back? Let's head straight back to Arrowhead.
11: Up to the 35, and he is brought down right there by Drew Ogletree at the 35-yard line, and that is where we will see Patrick Mahomes for the first time tonight. Mahomes, 15-27, 184 yards, couple of touchdowns and a pick last week. We've talked a lot about Kenneth Walker, impressive in his Chiefs debut with 173 rushing yards. Travis Kelce is the tight end. Xavier Woods, Tyquan Thornton, and Rashee Rice are the wide receivers. slot left. Walker is the single back. First and 10, Chiefs from the 36. Here's a handoff. Walker off the right side. Runs into the line. Now spins out to the left. He's going to get a lead block from Mahomes to the 40. Out to the 45, 50. Down the sideline, 45, and he's out of bounds. Kenneth Walker went right, ran right into the pile, spun around, went the other way, and gains 20. DeForest Buckner was there. Walker got away from him and went the other way for a big play on first down.
12: Closing down as Buckner does a nice job, but then just gets a bit of an arm tackle on him. It was actually Arden Key who came down on him and just got an arm on him. You got to have that responsibility of the backside.
11: From the Colts 45, first down and 10. Holmes, a lineup under center, takes the snap, turns, play fake, rolling to his right, looking, throws down the field. Wide open, Worthy, a sliding catch to the 30, and then he dives forward down to the Colts 29-yard line. So a couple of plays, a couple of big ones. That's good for 16, another Kansas City first down.
12: Yeah, seeing Mahomes on the run should strike fear into a defense. Pass was a little off. Normally hits that receiver in stride to keep getting yards after the catch.
11: Well, and there's one of those throws down the field, Mike. He did not have a completion over 7 air yards last week. Got that one down the field to Worthy. First and 10 from the Colts 29. Mahomes under center. Walker is the single back. Worthy in motion to the right. Now back out to the left. Sprints back to the right again. Mahomes takes the snap. Turns. Hands it off Walker. Running right. Picks his way through the line of scrimmage. And he gets about a yard before he is wrapped up and driven backwards. Good tackling that time by the Indianapolis defense, led by the aforementioned Arden Key. And that'll bring up second down and 9.
12: Yeah, stuffed that up well. DeForest Buckner as well. DeForest Buckner in his 11th year. 6'7", 295, still playing some really, really good ball.
11: Started his career with the 49ers, first-round pick back in 2016. Spent 4 years there, now in his 7th year with Indianapolis. Second down 9 from the 28. Three receivers left, single man right. Mahomes waits in the shotgun, takes the snap. He's back to pass. Mahomes looking, quick time, steps up, fires down the middle, incomplete. Off the hands of Worthy, who was wide open at the 20-yard line. Maybe a little too much mustard on it. Right off his fingertips, incomplete pass to bring up 3rd and 9. A.J. Halsey was in coverage.
12: Yeah, Halsey did a nice job of breaking that play up. The rookie out of LSU, third rounder. Really nice break on the ball.
11: So a 3rd and 9 now for the Chiefs, who traditionally have been among the best third down teams in the league. That was not the case last year, though. They were down near the bottom at just over 37%. Trips left, two receivers right. Walker, who had been wide to the right, motions into the backfield. Shotgun snap. Mahomes back against the four-man rush. Throws pass. Batted down. Incomplete. Knocked out of the air by Justin Wally, the nickel. He came off the edge, went up in the air with both hands, and swats the pass away. The Chiefs are denied. That'll bring out Butker in the field goal team.
12: So they look like they just had a regular four-man rush, and then one dropped out, and Wally came in from the outside. Timed his jump beautifully. Probably would have been a short completion. I don't know if he would have got the first down, but a really nice play by Wally.
11: So a 46-yard attempt now for Harrison Butker. James Winchester will snap. Matt Araiza, the punter, will hold. Here's the snap ball down. The kick from Butker is on the way, and it is good. So the Chiefs score on their opening drive, a 46-yard field goal from Butker, and they draw to within 7-3 with 6:09 to go here in the opening quarter. A reminder that for every field goal made tonight and throughout the season, Barbasol will make a donation to Kurt and Brenda Warner's Treasure House, a living community for adults with disabilities. Barbasol shaving cream, an American original for over 100 years. Close Shave America, Close Shave Barbasol. 7-3 Colts with 6:09 to go in the first. 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
0: Just over 6 minutes remaining in the first quarter. The Colts are currently leading the Chiefs 7-3. The Chiefs having to settle for a field goal on that most recent drive through Harrison Butker from 46 yards. They were moving the ball through Patrick Mahomes early and Kenneth Walker, but ultimately fell short. Justin Wally with a big play, which resulted in the field goal rather than moving the chains. The Colts heading back out on offense. Let's see what they can do. Let's head back to Arrowhead with the Colts leading the Chiefs 7-3.
15: During the return, illegal block in the back, receiving team number 91. It's a 10-yard penalty, first down, Indianapolis.
11: So that's Jalen Tuimoloau, and that'll take the Colts back to the 10-yard line. Well, in some ways, Mike, this is kind of where the game starts, because we saw Indianapolis last week, great opening drive, kind of fell off a cliff from there. Can they follow it up now here tonight?
12: And on the other side, Steve Spagnuolo, he definitely can make great adjustments on the fly.
11: Jones will line up under center. Taylor is the single back, two receivers right, single man to the left. Jones brings Downs in motion from the left. Here's the snap. Jones will hand it off Taylor. Running right outside the hash marks, lowers his shoulder, churns those legs, and drives his way across the 13 to the 14-yard line. A couple of red jerseys there, led by Ashton Gelati, the second-year man out of Louisville. George Karloftis was in there as well. It'll bring up 2nd and 6.
12: There's no doubt the Colts are going to want to force the issue of the run, because that's going to also burn the clock. It was a nice first drive burning the clock, already under 6 minutes to go in the first quarter.
11: 2nd down 6. Jones lines up in the shotgun. Two receivers to either side. Taylor remains in as the running back to Jones' left. Jones looks out to his left. Crowd trying to affect the Colts. Here's the snap. Jones back, looking left, throws left on the slant. And that one is maybe intercepted. They're taking a look, and it was picked off by Kansas City. They threw the slant, and it was taken away by the defensive back. Might have been Christian Fulton who was able to get in there, and it was. Fulton has the interception. He was blanketing Keenan Allen, and one former Charger takes it away from another.
12: And Keenan Allen at 6'2", 215 pounds, really tried to kind of play power forward and shield the ball away. But the defender just absolutely ripped it out of his hands. What a great play.
11: 6th career interception for Fulton, and it sets up the Chiefs. 1st and 10 at the Colts' 16-yard line. Pistol formation. Walker is the running back behind Mahomes. Two other men in the backfield, Kelce and Gray. Here's the snap. Handoff Walker. Starts left. Cuts it back between the hash marks. He's inside the 15 down to about the 13-yard line. And he'll get stood up there. It's a gain of 3. That'll bring up 2nd and 7. The Chiefs in the Lowe's red zone. Find what you need to get projects done from brands you trust at prices you'll love. Lowe's. We help. 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
12: So this O-line readjusted a little bit in week one with Josh Simmons out with the back. Khalil Benson was playing at right tackle, went to left tackle. The undrafted rookie from Indiana, Jalen Moore, took over at right tackle. They both did a nice job last week.
11: Twin receivers left and right on 2nd down and 7. Mahomes in the gun, takes the snap. He's back to pass. Looking right, fires right. That's caught. Kelce turns it up. Diving into the end zone. Touchdown, Kansas City. Travis Kelce made the catch, turned it up, went diving into the near right pylon, and just like that, the Chiefs have taken the lead. 4:34 to go first quarter. It's 9-7 Kansas City.
12: Excellent, just an out route by Travis Kelce. Got himself a little bit of space between the defender. Caught it, turned right up, got a little help from the block downfield, just did the rest, getting into the end zone.
11: So Butker on for the PAT. Winchester to snap it, Ariza to hold it. Butker says he's ready to go. Winchester sends it back, the kick is on the way, and it is good. So just like that, the Chiefs capitalize on the interception, and they have taken a 10-7 lead with 4:34 to go in the first quarter. 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
0: How quickly the momentum of a game can change. The Colts offense heading back out onto the field after scoring a touchdown on their opening drive. Daniel Jones throwing an interception, a fantastic play from Christian Fulton, who was able to snag the ball away from the hands of Keenan Allen. Turnover, great field position, and Patrick Mahomes finds his old pal Travis Kelce, who's able to bundle his way into the end zone. And just like that, the Kansas City Chiefs lead the Indianapolis Colts at Arrowhead by 10 points to 7, with the Colts heading back out with Daniel Jones on offense, hoping to put things right. We've still got around about 4.5 minutes remaining in this first quarter, and already 17 points on the board. Hopefully, bit of a points fest for us to enjoy this evening. Plenty of live NFL coming your way over the coming weeks. We'll, of course, bring you the NFL's International Series continuing. Of course, the NFL in London in a couple of weeks' time. We'll see the Indianapolis Colts in action as they take on the Washington Commanders at Tottenham in week 4. In week 5, we'll be back to the Tottenham Hotspur Stadium as the Jacksonville Jaguars and the Philadelphia Eagles face off. And following that, we'll be at Wembley to once again see the Jacksonville Jaguars, this time in a divisional matchup in the AFC South, as we welcome the Houston Texans to London and the UK. It's going to be a busy season. We're also going to be live in stadium in Paris, in Munich, and in Madrid. So many good games to bring you on the TalkSport Network. We can't wait. It's going to be a very busy season. A record 9 international games to be played this campaign. We started last week in Melbourne. What an atmosphere that was out at the MCG with 100,000. We can only hope for greater experiences like that this campaign. And for all the latest news, breakdown of all the big talking points from the week's results, and a look ahead to the upcoming week's fixtures, make sure to check out our brand new podcast. You can find it wherever you get your podcasts from, whether that be on Spotify, Apple, or on the TalkSport app. And you can also watch it on the S Word YouTube channel, Inside the NFL. That's what you need to search for. It's hosted by our very own Will Gavin. He's alongside TalkSport reporter Brian T. Smith and the former Panthers and Commanders defensive end Effie Abada. Plenty of big name guests as well. Make sure to check that out. But for now, the focus on the live action Sunday Night Football. The Colts, well, they're heading back out on offense. Work to do. They currently trail the Kansas City Chiefs by 10 points to 7.
11: Kick return, and that'll put Indianapolis in good field position to start this drive. First and 10 at their own 42.
12: Yeah, Colts have to shake off that deja vu feeling of last week. Great first drive, and then things kind of fell apart. Very early on, heading that way with the interception. Let's see if they can redirect their course.
11: First and 10, Colts with the ball resting on the far side right hash. Jones will line up under center. Three receivers bunched tight to the formation on the left. Taylor is the single back. Downs in motion from left to right. Jones waiting. Play clock down to 2. Jones gets the snap, turns, hands it off Taylor, runs out to the right side numbers, bounces off the pile, falls forward across the 45, and he's out to the 46-yard line. That'll go as a run of 4 for Jonathan Taylor. It'll bring up 2nd and 6. Noel Williams on the tackle.
12: Just have to keep grounding it out. I mean, Kansas City had 6 up on the line of scrimmage. they understand exactly what the Colts are trying to do. It'll be interesting if the Colts start to try and vary it up. We saw that with the jet sweep on their first drive.
11: Second down and six. Three receivers go to the left, single man right. Jones will drop back into the shotgun. He's got Taylor off to his left. Tyler Warren comes in motion from the left side in towards the line of scrimmage. Jones gets the snap. Quick throw left side. That's caught by Warren running out towards the sideline, and he's knocked out of bounds near midfield. That'll be shy of the first down. They're going to mark him out, it looks like, at the Colts 49. Nick Bolton is the guy that forced him out. And now it'll be a third down and short. It's going to be third down and about three coming up for Kansas City.
12: Not a lot of chunk yardage the Colts are getting early, but still, third and three is extremely manageable.
11: Yeah, I said Kansas City, third and three for Indianapolis. Colts at their own 49-yard line. Jones will line up in the shotgun. Colts will go empty with three receivers to the right, two to the left, including Taylor, who's outside the numbers on the left side. Jones lifts his right leg. Now brings Taylor in motion. He'll come into the backfield, head over to the right side of Jones. Jones gets the snap, fakes to Taylor, back to throw, rolling to his right, being chased, looking downfield. Jones is going to tuck it and run to the sideline, knocked out of bounds, shy of the line to gain. He went after the first down marker and didn't get it. Instead, he found Nick Bolton, who knocked him out of bounds up at the 50. It'll leave him with a fourth and two. R. Mason Thomas, the rookie out of Oklahoma, applied the pressure to force Jones onto the run.
12: Wow, Bolton closed that gap so quickly. Lejarius Sneed as well was covering and came off his receiver and came up with a big hit. Not shocking, Colts are going to go for it.
11: They gave him progress to the Chiefs 49, so it's fourth down and one. Colts failed on their lone fourth down attempt a week ago. Now there's some confusion. Daniel Jones is looking over to the sideline. I think the Colts are going to have to take a timeout.
12: Yeah, they're going to have to burn one.
11: Jones was looking at his wristband, looking at Shane Steichen. And Steichen is going to call timeout with 2 minutes and 27 seconds to go here in the first quarter. The Chiefs with a 10-7 lead, and very early. This feels like a pivotal play coming up for Indianapolis.
12: It does. And Daniel Jones, I see why he ran, because Lejarius Sneed was staying in coverage, and the D-back has to decide what he wants to do, stay in coverage or come up on the quarterback. But then Nick Bolton was shot out of a cannon, and Sneed then came off his receiver, and they both hit him.
11: Well, the Chiefs bring Lejarius Sneed back. It's his second stint with Kansas City. He's a DB who is not afraid to come up and apply
12: it.
11: He
12: is not.
11: So it'll be fourth down and one for the Colts. Mentioned they failed in their only attempt against Baltimore a week ago. Jones will line up under center. Extra offensive lineman Luke Tenuta is in the ball game. Three tight ends in there. Warren now motions into the backfield. Jones takes the snap. He'll toss it to Taylor, running left, and he's got the first down. Ran in between the hash marks and the numbers. He finds his way down to the 46. That's a gain of three for Jonathan Taylor. And the Colts have their first fourth down conversion of the season. They'll keep this drive alive with 2:10 to go in the first.
12: Good block by Tyler Warren. Quentin Nelson, the left guard. Bernard Ryman, the left tackle, just giving Jonathan Taylor enough space. That was, I agree, that was a pivotal play for the Colts.
11: From the Kansas City 46, first down and 10. Slot left, single man right, pistol formation. Taylor is the running back behind Jones. Ogletree in motion from the left. Jones waits on that pistol snap, lifts his right leg. He's got it. He fakes the handoff. He rolls to his right. Jones plants his feet. Looking, now being chased, rolls, throws to the right sideline, and it is knocked down incomplete. Drew Tranquil was in coverage out there against Ogletree. Got a hand in to knock it out. That'll bring up second down and 10.
12: So that play was supposed to go to Ogletree. He comes along in motion. Looks like he's going to block and then does a little 5-yard down and out, but Drew Tranquil had him in coverage the entire time.
11: Chiefs will change defensive personnel now. Chris Jones coming back in the game. Jones popped up with a calf injury this week. Questionable officially to play tonight, but he has been out there. Second down 10. Jones in the shotgun. Two receivers out to the right. Taylor is the running back to Jones' left side. Jones gets the shotgun snap, fakes to Taylor, back to throw, looking, throws right side, got a man, that's caught, and that's down to the Kansas City 32-yard line. It's Josh Downs. Chris Roland Wallace was in coverage and made the tackle, but only after a gain of 14 yards.
12: Key to that, Daniel Jones had time to let that route develop. Excellent throw away from the defender, little inside-out move for Downs. Easy pitch and catch.
11: One thing to keep an eye on, Mike, Alec Pierce was hopping around and limping after that first down play. He is not on the field right now. Receivers left and right. First and 10 Colts from the Chiefs 32. Jones under center. Taylor remains the single back. Here's the snap. Turn. Hand off Taylor. Starts left. Cuts it back between the hash marks. Gaping hole inside the 25 and down to the 22. 10 more for Jonathan Taylor and another Colts first down. Tanner Bordellini led the way along with Jalen Travis.
12: Yeah, Travis throw in there. Matt Gonzalez as well, the right guard. They just caved down the left side of the Kansas City defensive line. Easy hole for Jonathan Taylor to go through.
11: Officially a gain of 11, first and 10 from the Kansas City 21. Slot left, Jones will go under center. Taylor's been in the entire way. He remains the single back. 9 carries, 44 yards. Here's the snap. Jones will hand it off Taylor. Running right, avoids some traffic in the backfield, but then gets taken down. That'll be a loss on the play of about 3, back to the 24. Chris Jones got in there to help blow it up. Second down and long coming up for the Colts.
12: Oh, Chris Jones absolutely blew into the backfield 2-3 yards deep and made Jonathan Taylor go east and west way longer than he wanted to do and let his friends come and help.
11: That is the final play of the first quarter. End of one here at Arrowhead. With the score, the Chiefs 10, the Colts 7. 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
0: End of the first quarter in Sunday Night Football. The Kansas City Chiefs currently lead the Indianapolis Colts 10 points to 7. Closely contested right now. But one bit of news you just heard from our commentary team of Ryan Radke and Mike Golick. At the end of the first quarter, Alec Pierce looks like he's injured his left ankle. Looks like maybe a bit of a twist. He limped off the field, had to be helped into the blue medical tent where he is currently getting some additional testing. If they were to lose him, the Indianapolis Colts, for any portion of this game, any significant time, well, that could be a huge problem for the ambitions of this offense. He is such a key weapon. They signed him to a huge extension, made him their wide receiver one this offseason. Without Alec Pierce, you look at their wide receiver options of Keenan Allen, of Josh Downs, but there is a huge amount of pressure on the other options. He is their go-to guy. Let's head straight back to where we're ahead. Chiefs lead the Colts 10 points to 7.
11: On either end of the line, Jones waits in the shotgun with Taylor to his right. Bordellini the center over the football. Ogletree motions from left to right. Here's the snap. Jones back, looks left, throws left. It's incomplete. The throw was behind Downs. He was unable to hang on to it and then took a shot on the play. Bolton was out there again for the Chiefs along with Sneed. And now a 3rd and 13 for Indianapolis.
12: Yeah, that didn't look good at all. Just the throw that was behind him. And they're showing a replay of Alec Pierce. It was on a route he was running where he broke out and looked like he got tripped up and actually got helped by the trainers off the field and is in the blue tent.
11: 3rd down, 13. Jones will line up in the shotgun. Twin receivers left and right. Taylor in the backfield to Jones' left side. Play clock shows 3. Jones waiting. Play clock now at 1. Jones gets the snap. He's back to throw. Looks left. Throws left. That is incomplete. had a man at the 15-yard line. It was Keenan Allen. He was unable to hang on in between two Kansas City defenders. Alohi Gilman, the former Charger and Raven, helped knock it away. And on fourth down, that'll bring out Spencer Schrader.
12: Yeah, that throw was just a hair late and gave Gilman enough time to come over there. And he just got his right hand on it as it was in the hands of Keenan Allen.
11: So a 42-yard attempt for Schrader now. Hit a 58.

0: of the night, the Colts and the Chiefs on Sunday Night Football.
1: /prepare to get started today. So the Colts have to settle for three, but they tie the game at 10 with 14:48 to go here in the first half.
2: The Colts have had the ball for over 12 minutes. The Chiefs have had the ball for 3 minutes, and it's tied.
1: Well, and it just shows again, Mike, I mean, we talk about it all the time, but the big play, the interception.
2: Yep.
1: Kansas City, two plays later, finds the end zone.
2: Colts have to be happy at least at the start of this, see what the defense could do now. The offense for Kansas City hasn't been on the field too much at all, so we haven't really gotten a feel for those sides of the ball.
1: Schrader will kick it away. Smith and Johnson back deep to return. Smith is on the far right side, Johnson on the near left. Schrader will kick it away from left to right. Big deep breath on the approach. And an end-over-end kickoff headed the way of the rookie Johnson. He's got it at the 2-yard line, straight ahead to the 10. Now to the 15, 20, angles left 25, out to the sideline 30, and he's out of bounds around the 35. Penalty flag was thrown almost immediately after the kickoff. So we'll check on the marker there. Right now, the Chiefs are going to have it at their own 35-yard line after a 33-yard return.
2: Yeah, that's going to come back. Same official who threw the flag on the Colts in that situation threw it on the Chiefs. They're asking the Colts what they want to do.
1: Frank Rolstad walking over towards Shane Steichen. Well, that was holding. That was an awfully quick hold.
3: Formation. Offense. Kicking a receiving team, number 30. It's a 5-yard penalty. First down.
1: So that'll just move him back to the 30-yard line.
2: Yeah, he has to be on the 35-yard line until the ball is caught and he stepped up to the 36 before he was supposed to. Little antsy.
1: Patrick Mahomes, 2-of-4 for 29 yards and a touchdown. Now line up under center with receivers left and right. Walker is the running back. Mahomes back on a play fix, sets his feet, throws down the middle. Got Rice, angles right to the 50, 45 to the Colts 40, and down to the 39. Patrick Mahomes found Rashee Rice in stride. They'll mark him down at the Indianapolis 40-yard line. That's a big gain, a pickup of 30 to Rashee Rice.
2: Well, we talked about the stat, and I'm sure Patrick Mahomes knows the stat. Last week he was 0-for-4 with one interception on throws with 10 or more air yards downfield. Maybe he wanted to say, you know what, guys, I could still do that.
1: Three packs in the backfield. Kelce and Gray along with Walker. Mahomes waits, gets the snap. He'll hand it off to Walker straight ahead. Bounces into the pile. Heads out to the right. Picks up just about a yard before he is stood up and driven backward. Jerry Tillery, who played for the Chiefs a year ago, will get credit for that stop. And it'll bring up second down and 9.
2: And right now, it's who's going to stop the run best right now. I mean, again, now the Chiefs have run, what, 9 plays to... In the Colts, 27, 23 plays, yeah. So
1: second down 9 from the Colts, 39. Mahomes in the shotgun with Walker to his right. Here's the snap. Mahomes back, quick throw, left side, caught by Worthy. Turns the corner, 35, cuts back inside and dives down to about the 33-yard line. Akeem Davis-Gaither, free agent from the Cardinals, made the tackle after a gain of 6. And now it'll be 3rd and 3 for the Chiefs.
2: Those were the throws we saw last week. Under 10 air yards, get the ball quickly out into the receiver's hands, let them do some work. And that's where the Colts have to be good tacklers. Again, when these two teams played last year, the Colts missed 17 tackles.
1: And you got to figure, Mike, that the more Walker runs the ball, it's just going to draw people up more to give Mahomes that chance to take shots down the field. Trips right, single man left on 3rd down and 3. Mahomes gets the shotgun snap. He's back, blitz coming, it's picked up. Mahomes going deep right side for Kelce, and he can't make the catch. Threw it down the right side numbers. Kelce got his hands on it, couldn't haul it in. Cam Bynum was in coverage, and on 4th down, Butker is coming out for a long field goal try.
2: I mean, Mahomes threw that ball before Travis even turned. He turned and the ball was on him. Did hit him in the hands, but the ball was on him quickly. That is a route they work on an awful lot.
1: Butker on for a 51-yard attempt. Hit from 46 earlier. He is 2-for-2 here in the early season. Trying to give the Chiefs the lead back. Here's the snap, ball down. The kick from Butker is on the way, and it is no good. Butker pulls it wide to the left, and the Chiefs get nothing out of it. And with 12 minutes and 42 seconds to go in the first half, we remain tied at 10 apiece.

0: This is Westwood One's coverage of the National Football League.
1: Okay, a big break for the Colts there in a tied ball game. Harrison Butker from 51 tries to squeeze it through the uprights, ultimately goes to the left-hand side. No good, and the Colts will get good field position when they head out onto the field with the offense. Will that offense have Alec Pierce as part of it? He limped off the field on their last offensive drive, went straight to the blue tent. And as far as I'm aware, from what I'm hearing from the stadium, it seems as if the cart is now out for Alec Pierce, who is being carted to the locker room with an ankle injury. It's been a terrible day for injuries in the NFL, with Caleb Williams going down with a hamstring injury. Then Jaden Daniels went down against the Dallas Cowboys with what appears to be a dislocated elbow. And now Alec Pierce, the star receiver for the Indianapolis Colts, heading back to the locker room with an ankle injury. It appears really disappointing for Colts fans, I'm sure, and concerns now about their depth at the wide receiver position. They went out in the offseason, they got Keenan Allen as a free agent because of the injury concerns that were mounting around Alec Pierce. They signed him to that big extension, but he missed a lot of training camp with an ankle injury. Well, they're going to have to rely on Keenan Allen now. They're going to have to rely on Josh Downs and Laquon Treadwell as well. We'll wait and see for an official status update on Alec Pierce. But as it stands right now, he is being carted back to the locker room with what looks like a potential ankle injury. It's a tight ball game right now on Sunday Night Football between the Colts and the Chiefs. At Arrowhead, start of the second quarter, so still plenty of football to be played. Let's head straight back to Arrowhead Stadium as we rejoin our commentary team of Ryan Radke and Mike Golick. Tied ball game, 10 points apiece between the Colts and the Chiefs, with the Colts offense heading out onto the field.
0: So we're still tied, 10 apiece, 12:42 to go first half, and the Colts will start at their own 41-yard line, first and 10. Alec Pierce went to the locker room in a cart. It's a heel injury. His return is questionable. Jones under center. Seth McGowan in the game of the running back. He'll get the handoff running left. He's contacted almost immediately, but able to slide through and fall forward for a yard. Gets out to the 42-yard line. Peter Woods, the first-round pick out of Clemson, was able to bring him down. And that'll bring up second down and 9.
2: Really nice sliding down the line by Peter Woods. Yeah, Alec Pierce, he got into a cart himself, but looks like the offense going to have to do without his deep ball threat yet again.
0: Yeah, he's been hopping around. He's really not been able to put any weight on it. Second down 9 from the 42. Two receivers stacked left, single man right. Jones under center. McGowan remains the single back. Now Warren comes in short motion from the left. Jones takes the snap. He's back on a play fake. Sets his feet. Has time. Looks left. Double clutches. Steps up. Bumps into his lineman. Rolls right. Dumps it short. Caught by Warren, 45. Out to the sideline, 50. And he's knocked out of bounds near the line to gain. So Daniel Jones almost went down via his own man. Was able to get out to his right and then dump it to Warren, who surges ahead for 8. They're going to mark him just short of the first down. Felix Anudike Uzama applied the pressure, and now a 3rd and 1 for Indianapolis.
2: Well, heads up play by Warren as Daniel Jones started to come Warren's way on the right side of the offense. Warren was actually blocking, saw Daniel Jones start to scramble and just let his defender go and just had an easy little dump pass.
0: 6 offensive linemen in the game. Luke Tenuta is in for 3rd and 1 from the 50. Jones under center, single wide receiver to the left. McGowan the running back. Jones gets the snap. He's back. Play fake. Sets his feet. Looking. Pressure coming. Throws deep down the left side. Jump ball. Incomplete. Trying to find Treadwell, and flags fly. Christian Fulton was in coverage, and he is going to get called for a penalty, and the Colts are going to get bailed out.
3: Pass interference. Defense number 8. The ball was placed at the spot on the foul. Automatic. First down.
2: Yeah, Fulton was in front of the receiver and kind of hindering him from going down the field. If he'd have stayed on the side of him, they wouldn't have got the call. He was on the side of him, then got to the front and kind of stopped him from making a play on the ball.
0: George Karloftis applied the pressure. Move the ball down to the Chiefs' 24-yard line. First down and 10. 11-11 to go second quarter in a 10-10 game. McGowan remains in at running back. Receivers left and right. Two tight ends. Jones under center stands up. He'll change something now with the line of scrimmage. Play clock shows three. Jones puts his hands back under center, takes the snap. He'll hand off McGowan, running right out toward the numbers, and he's got nowhere to go. McGowan may have lost a yard on that play back to the 25-yard line. Good pressure up front by the Chiefs. Kyrus Tonga, the free agent from New England, led the way. It'll be a loss of a yard. It'll bring up second and 11.
2: Yeah, good job by the D-line not letting blockers go off on the linebackers. Drew Tranquil able to finish that play off. Had a nice picket fence on that defense. Really no gaps for Taylor to go through.
0: Colts out to the line of scrimmage with two receivers left, two to the right. Taylor, after a brief respite, back in the game at running back. He lines up to the left of Jones, who's in the gun. Jones looks out to his right. Play clock shows five. Here's the snap. Jones back, looking to his left. Throws left side for the corner, and it's incomplete. Trying to find Josh Downs. Jarius Sneed was in coverage. Downs threw his hand up, trying to draw a flag. You won't get it. And now it'll be third down and 11.
2: So we saw Indianapolis on that, really the first couple of drives, Ryan. You mentioned, 10 first downs so early in the game? Because they weren't getting greedy. There, they got a little greedy. Now it's third and long. Trying to, instead of getting 4, 5, 6, 7 yards and make it third manageable, they went and got a little greedy, incomplete. Now third and long.
0: Colts are 2 of 4 on third down of the game. This is third down and 11. Trips bunched to the left, single man right. Jones in the shotgun with Taylor to his left. Play clock down to 2. Warren in motion from left to right. Jones wants the snap. The play clock expired. Did the Colts get a timeout is the question.
2: Nope, they did not.
3: Delay game. Offense, number 17. It's a 5-yard penalty. Still third down.
0: Well, that certainly can happen here at Arrowhead. The crowd gets going, and the Colts did not get lined up in time. It'll cost them 5. Move it back to the 30-yard line, and now it's third down at 16. Line to gain is the 14-yard line. Jones will line up in the shotgun. Trips left, single man to the right. That's Treadwell. Taylor, the running back, to Jones' right side. Jones, left foot in front of right. Looks over the defense. Raises that right leg. Gets the shotgun snap. Blitz coming. Flags fly. They're going to blow it dead. Somebody moved early up front.
2: Holy smokes. 3rd and 20. Going the wrong way.
3: False start. Offense, number 13. It's a 5-yard penalty. Still third down.
0: Well, that's Treadwell, who was the single wide receiver out to the right side of the formation. So we've seen a false start from a running back and a wide receiver for Indianapolis tonight.
2: I'm going to say you're going to get more of a safe play here, because from here it's about a 53-yard field goal. They'd like to make it a little more manageable. Just try and maybe gain 8-10 yards here.
0: Move it back to the 35-yard line. Third down and 20. Twin receivers left and right. Jones stands in the shotgun with Taylor to his right. Here's the snap from Bordellini. Four-man rush. Quick throw right side. Caught by Taylor on the numbers. 35, and he takes a big hit at about the 31-yard line. So they pick up a couple of yards on the play. Noel Williams applied the hit. And here comes Spencer Schrader, a long field goal attempt, trying to give the Colts the lead back with 10 minutes and 8 seconds to go here in the second quarter.
2: Yeah, they weren't going to take any chances on that one. I'm sure they would have liked to gain a few more yards in that, but great pursuit led by Karlaftis by that Kansas City defense.
0: Schrader hit earlier from 42. This will be a 49-yard attempt from the right hash. Schrader checks the uprights. Here's the snap. Ball down. The kick from Schrader is on the way, and it is good as he draws that one inside the right upright, and the Indianapolis Colts have retaken the lead on top 13-10. With that field goal, Barbasol will make another donation to Kurt and Brenda Warner's Treasure House, a living community for adults with disabilities. 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It's the Colts 13, the Chiefs 10. 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
1: You're back on NFL Live right here on TalkSport 2. Sunday night football, the focus, the Indianapolis Colts and the Kansas City Chiefs going head to head at Arrowhead. It is closely contested and it's tightly poised. Another field goal for the Colts through Spencer Schrader means it's just a 3-point ball game. The Colts leading the Chiefs 13 points to 10. Just under 10 minutes remaining in this first half. Let's head straight back and rejoin our commentary team. Mike Golic and Ryan Radke are on the call.
0: Left to the 20, over the 25, Smith to the 30, and he is cracked there by a couple of white jerseys. Give the tackle to Bryce Bechter, the rookie out of Oregon. And here comes Patrick Mahomes and the Chiefs after a 26-yard return. Mahomes 4-7, 65 yards, and a touchdown. Kenneth Walker, 4 carries, 24 yards so far tonight.
2: I'm sure they'd like to get into a rhythm. They're almost halfway through the second quarter. They've run 11 plays, had the ball for just 5 minutes, really had no traction.
0: First and 10 at their own 30-yard line. Two receivers left, tight to the line, single man right. Walker is the running back. Mahomes goes under center. Here's the snap. Mahomes back on a play fake. Rolling left, flips his hips, throws back to the right. It's caught by Walker, avoids one tackle, gets across the line of scrimmage, breaks an ankle tackle at the line, and he dives across the 35 to the 36. So Kenneth Walker, all by himself, picks up 6 yards. Jalen Carlisle, the third-year man out of Missouri, made the tackle. Boy, that could have been disaster for the Chiefs. Instead, Walker turns it into a 6-yard catch and run.
2: Sure does. A lot of work for a 6-yard run, too, with Mahomes going left and then throwing back right. That's what I talked about with the Colts. They have to be able to get up and make those tackles on the short passes.
0: Second down 4 from the 36. Mahomes in the shotgun with Walker to his right. 3 receivers go to the left. Single man to the right side of the formation. Mahomes gets the snap, holds it out, give it to Walker, running between the hash marks. He gets low, and he powers his way close to a first down. They've got him just short. There's a couple of penalty flags that came in from behind the play. Both the umpire and the referee threw flags on that one.
2: Of course, the Colts thinks it's on the Chiefs.
0: Discussion continues.
2: That's what you do down there. You point to the other team.
3: There are 2 fouls on the play, one on each team. Holding, offense, number 76. Personal foul, trip, defense. Those penalties offset. Replay, second down.
0: Well, see, everybody was right. They all pointed at each other. They were all right.
2: That's what you do. You're just trying to influence the referee. Never works, but makes you feel better.
0: So just pretend none of that ever happened.
2: Nope.
0: And we'll do it again. It's second do-over. Down and 4. Yeah, like when you were kids, right?
2: Do-over.
0: No fair, do-over.
2: Yep, do-over. My brothers never let me have a do-over.
0: Well, it's good you're over it.
2: I was the youngest. It happens.
0: Now we got whistles just as the Chiefs were getting lined up.
3: after replay assist, there is only a holding penalty. There is no tripping penalty. So the holding penalty will be enforced 10 yards. Second down.
2: Wow, wow. Maybe it did work, pointing well, at saying it's just on them.
0: Remember, this again yeah. where replay assist can get yep. involved to avoid an egregious error. And Mike, looking at the replay, it was right. There was yeah. a trip, but it was actually by the Chiefs' offensive exactly. lineman. He's the one that tripped Walker.
2: Russ couldn't tell what leg it was or whose leg it was.
0: It might have been Trey Smith. It was hard to see. It was his leg that came out and actually tripped up Walker. So the holding penalty moves him back. It's second down and 14. Chiefs at their own 26. Slot left, single man right, shotgun snap. Mahomes back, pressure coming. Steps up, fires down the middle. Diving catch by Rice for a first down. Across the 40 at the 42. Mahomes with a laser down the field to Rice for 16.
2: Well, that's his second deep throw down the middle of the field. And you're right, it was an absolute laser. And he has time to throw the ball. Little bit of pressure, but he just sidestepped it, went up the field, and made a dart.
0: Addie Tamua and Aubarier split yep. two offensive linemen, but Mahomes just stepped away from it. First and 10 Chiefs at their own 42-yard line, receivers left and right. Mahomes under center, Walker is the single back. Here's the snap, handed off, Walker looking for a hole, bends toward the right hash, breaks through a tackle, and Kenneth Walker out to about the 49-yard line. Well, he was contacted close to the line of scrimmage and just kept himself going.
2: He ends up picking up
0: seven.
2: He's doing a lot of it himself. A lot of times you give credit to that the running back when the old line are opening the holes and the back's not getting touched to the second or third level. He's getting touched at the first level, and he's making a whole lot out of it.
0: Walker, 173 yards rushing last week. That's the most by any player in the Mahomes era. Trips to the left, including Worthy, who goes in motion to the right, now sprints back to the left, shotgun snap. Mahomes will hand it off to Walker, running right, picks up a first down, breaks a couple of tackles into Colts territory, down to the 43-yard line. Boy, Walker again, it doesn't matter who the first hit comes from, he never seems to go down. A.J. Halsey tried to get him, Walker wouldn't let him, ends up picking up eight.
2: His balance is exceptional. Now, they broke as a team 17 tackles last week. He broke 13 or 14 on his own, and he's doing the same thing tonight.
0: Walker will get a break. Emmett Johnson, the fifth rounder from Nebraska, checks in. Two receivers left and right. First and 10 Chiefs from the Colts 43-yard line. Noah Gray in motion from the right. Shotgun snap. Mahomes is back. He looks, pulls it down, throws short right. That's caught by Tyquan Thornton. He's wrapped up and tackled at the 37-yard line of Indianapolis. Sauce Gardner was in coverage and made the stop. It's a gain of six. That'll bring up second down and four. That's a rare underneath throw to Thornton, who's normally the guy streaking down the sideline.
2: And a rare throw at Sauce Gardner. He was targeted just two times on 31 snaps last week.
0: Gardner came over from the Jets last year in a trade, played in just four games for Indianapolis. He got hurt shortly after the deal. Twin receivers left and right, second down and four. Line of scrimmage is the Colts 37. Mahomes in the shotgun. He's got Johnson to his left. Kelsey in short motion from the right. Here's the snap. Mahomes is back, being pressured, rolling right, throws right, got Kelsey, turns it up the field, picks up the first down. Kelsey with the catch on the run. He takes it down to the Indianapolis 26. Arden Key applied the pressure, but Mahomes finds his favorite target, Travis Kelsey. It's another first down, a gain of 11.
2: And Travis Kelsey is right on the verge of breaking Marshall Faulk's yards after catch record in the NFL. I think he needed 10 yards coming in to the game, and I think he's right there.
0: Yeah, I think that one will probably give it to him. First down and 10 from the Indianapolis 26. Ball is on the right hash. Receivers left and right. Three backs in the backfield. Noah Gray is one of them. Walker is the running back. Walker does not get the handoff. Flip it out. Kelsey left side out to the numbers. Ducks under one tackle. And Kelsey dives his way down to the Indianapolis 21, maybe the 20. C.J. Allen, the second round pick out of Georgia, made the stop. But Travis Kelsey makes that catch and gives up the field for about six.
2: The 36-year-old still doing it, huh? Had a short catch and a long run last week. A few catches already tonight. We talked about the record he set for yards after the catch. Just one of more than a few records he's going to continue to set as he walks into the Hall of Fame 5 years after he's done.
0: Officially a gain of five, second down and five. Twin receivers left and right. Gray in short motion from the left. Shotgun snap. Quick throw. Left side. That's caught by Jalen Royals. He's going to have a first down as Gardner rides him out of bounds around the 15-yard line. First catch of the year for Jalen Royals, just the third catch of his career. He was drafted out of Utah State last year in the fourth round. It's a gain of five and a first down for KC.
2: Well, right now they have the Colts defense on their heels between Kenneth Walker keeping his balance, having those 5-6 yard runs, Pat Mahomes throwing it down the middle of the field, and then those quick passes where they're getting good yards after the catch.
0: First down and 10 from the Colts 16. Chiefs will go empty. Three receivers right, two left, including Walker, who motions into the backfield. Shotgun snap to Mahomes. Back to throw. Looking left. Looking middle. Now rolling to his right. Looking down the field. Mahomes to the sideline, and he'll throw it away incomplete. Good coverage down the field by that Indianapolis secondary. That'll bring up second down and 10. Grover Stewart applied the pressure on Mahomes.
2: Yeah, Laiatu lost contain at first on the edge rush. Mahomes got outside, and I think every opponent of the Chiefs, when Mahomes gets outside, just hold their breath on what he can do with the ball when he gets out of the pocket.
0: Second down and 10 coming up now. 3:50 to go, second quarter. Colts 13, Chiefs 10. Three receivers right, two to the left, including Walker, who's in the slot inside of Kelce. Mahomes stands back in the shotgun. Looks over the defense. Play clock at 7. Mahomes gets the snap. He's back. He looks. He throws left side. Wide open. Walker has it on the numbers. Turns out to the sideline. Dives ahead for the first down. Out of bounds at the Colts 5. A.J. Halsey made the tackle. A catch and run of 11. It's first and goal for the Chiefs.
2: There had to be some confusion with the Colts there. They had two defenders basically in the same area off of the receiver. Just gave him way too much room.
0: First and goal from the 5-yard line. That's the fifth first down of this drive for Kansas City. Looking to get the lead back, trailing by 3. Mahomes will line up in the shotgun. He's got Walker to his left. Three receivers out to the right. Single man left. That's Thornton. Mahomes gets the snap. Quick throw right side. Caught by Worthy. Trying to turn the corner. He can't do it. Jumps back inside. He's down to around the 2. And then he gets sandwiched there by a couple of white jerseys. Justin Wally was the first man to hit him. It'll be second down and goal. They'll give him progress down to the 1.
2: Colts are having trouble getting any runner down, receiver or running back, on the first hit. You think they have their bottled up, but they end up getting 3 or 4 yards.
0: Second down and goal from the 1. Mahomes in the shotgun. Walker to his right. 2 receivers left. 2 to the right. Mahomes motions out to his left. Kelce in motion from that side. Sprints all the way to the right. Mahomes gets the snap. Rolls right. Throws right. Wide open in the end zone. Caught by Worthy for a Kansas City touchdown. Nobody around Xavier Worthy. He's got his first touchdown catch of the year, and the Chiefs have retaken the lead 16-13, 2:25 to go in the first half.
2: Now, that was an Andy Reid drive right there. You hit everything. Inside runs, outside run, quick passes, passes down the field. We've seen these drives a whole lot by this team.
0: Wait, are you saying that Andy Reid has an expansive playbook?
2: He's good at this.
0: Breaking news.
2: Yeah.
0: Butker on for the PAT. His kick is up. It is good. And the Chiefs back on top by 4. 17-13 Kansas City with 2:25 to go in the second quarter. 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
1: So another score for the Kansas City Chiefs. They extend their lead over the Indianapolis Colts in what is a fascinating matchup it proving to be at Arrowhead right there. Xavier Worthy going in for his first touchdown of the season. Patrick Mahomes and really the running game just having their way with this Colts defense as it stands, really struggling for answers in that department. That drive there, they took some serious time off the clock. A 12-play drive from the Chiefs. It was a 70-yarder and it took just over 7 minutes off the clock. So when the Colts come back out, they will have what, just over around about just over 2 minutes. Yeah, 2:25. So of course hitting the 2-minute warning as well. But right now the Colts trailing the Chiefs by 4. The Chiefs lead the Indianapolis Colts 17-13. It's been confirmed, by the way, that Alec Pierce will not return to tonight's game. He is out officially with a heel injury. So that is a big concern, not just for the here and now for the offense of the Indianapolis Colts, but for the long-term future as well. So plenty to ponder for Shane Steichen when his team come into the half. But will they head into the locker room trailing, or will they be potentially leading the Kansas City Chiefs? They've offered a lot this first half, the Indianapolis Colts. They haven't been going down without a fight. But ultimately, on that last drive, like I mentioned, the Chiefs were incredibly impressive in all facets. And just Patrick Mahomes, his agility, his ability, is able to throw on the run and get the most out of his receivers. And he was able to find Xavier Worthy, who was free as a bird in the end zone. And he makes the Colts pay. But like I mentioned, 2:25 to go. We've got the 2-minute warning to hit as well. Can the Colts get more points on the board before we end this first half? It's been fascinating listening and viewing. Can the Colts bounce back? Let's head straight back to Arrowhead and see as Daniel Jones and the offense get set to head out onto the field.
0: Butker on the approach will kick it away. End over end kick. This one will be taken by Gould at the 6. Ahead to the 10, 15, up to the 20. Far side numbers 25, and he'll be brought down shy of the 30-yard line at about the 28. Jeffrey Bossa, second-year man out of Oregon, made the tackle. So now an important drive here for the Colts, Mike, with 2:20 to go in the first half. The Chiefs still have all three of their timeouts, plus the 2-minute warning. This is where the Colts have to get a first down, take some time here. You don't want to give the ball back to Patrick Mahomes, especially after that drive.
2: No, not that drive. As a matter of fact, the Colts had a 23-7 play advantage. It's now 28-23 with that last drive by Kansas City. Remember I said they hadn't got their traction? They got their traction.
0: First down and 10, Colts at their own 28. Jones under center, two receivers stacked to the right, single man left. Taylor is the running back. Downs in motion from the right. Jones gets the snap. Back on a play fake. Rolling left. Flips his hips. Throws to the sideline. Caught by Downs. Turns back inside across the 35. And he dives out to the 37. That'll be a gain of 9. Drew Tranquil with the tackle. Well, that's a great first play for the Colts to put him in a second down and 1. And Indianapolis is going to be content to let this one tick down to the 2-minute warning. So we have reached the 2-minute warning here in Kansas City with the score. The Chiefs 17 and the Colts 13. 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
1: So we're at the 2-minute warning. The Colts, well, it's been tough for them at times, losing Alec Pierce. It's been a tough opening week to the season for them last week when they lost in blowout fashion to the Baltimore Ravens. But they're holding firm right now and giving the Kansas City Chiefs a real game as the Chiefs lead the Colts at the 2-minute warning in the first half by 17 points to 13. Colts offense out on the field as well, hoping to put up points before the first half comes to a close. At halftime, I'll give you a thorough run through of all of the NFL action that has played out today. A reminder to head over to our S-Word YouTube channel and you'll be able to find our podcast on there, as well as wherever you get your podcast from, whether that be Spotify, Apple, or on the TalkSport app, of course. Inside the NFL with Will Gavin, TalkSport reporter Brian T. Smith, and the former Panthers defensive end Effie Abada, breaking down all the big talking points from the weekend's results and also looking ahead to what is to come the following weekend. Plenty of big name guests as well. Harrison Phillips of the Jets defensive line, Chris Manhurt, the Giants tight end, should I say, both joining Will and Effie on the podcast this week. Plenty of insight to offer from both of the New York teams and other big guests to come as well. So make sure you check out the podcast to get your fix. That is wherever you get your podcast from or on the S Word YouTube channel. Let's head back to Arrowhead, shall we? A big couple of minutes coming up for the Indianapolis Colts and Daniel Jones. He's without his star receiver, Alec Pierce. He's out for the game with a heel injury. Can he rely on his other weapons in the arsenal. Jonathan Taylor, the running back. Keenan Allen at wide receiver. Tyler Warren as his tight end. Can the Colts put points on the board before the first half is through on the second Sunday night football of the season? The Chiefs lead the Colts 17 points to 13. Let's head straight back to Arrowhead and rejoin our commentary team as Ryan Radke is alongside Mike Golic on the call.
0: Colts 13, Indianapolis with a second down and one. They've got it at their own 37-yard line. Colts have two timeouts. Pistol formation, Taylor the running back behind Jones. Slot right, single receiver Keenan Allen out to the left. Jones walks toward the line of scrimmage, points with his right hand. Turns, says something to Jonathan Taylor. Now points out to the right. Waits, gets the pistol snap. He'll hand it off Taylor, running left, out to the numbers. He's got a first down across the 40-yard line, and they'll give him progress out to the 42. So Jonathan Taylor rips off a run of five, and that'll be a first down for the Colts. Clock moving down to 1 minute, 45 seconds to go in this first half.
2: We see Nick Bolton now more than a few times blitz, run blitz, right at the line of scrimmage and try and make penetration, and he's only made one play out of it. Jonathan Taylor has skirted him each of the other times.
0: 12th first down of the half for the Colts, just their second, though, in this second quarter. First and 10 from their own 42. Twin receivers left and right. Shotgun snap to Jones. He has it knee high. Back to pass. Going deep down the left sideline. And that is incomplete. Flag is down. He was trying to find Treadwell. Fulton was in coverage. And it looks like Fulton will get called for interference for the second time in the game.
2: Well, that flag came a long way in.
3: Pass interference. Defense, number 8. The ball in place at the spot of the foul. Automatic first down.
0: Christian Fulton had the interception earlier in the half, but he's also had two costly pass interference penalties.
2: Well, I mean, he's a handsy player. He has his hands on him, but so does Treadwell. I mean, this is one I would let go. I mean, he has his hand on Treadwell. Treadwell has his hand on him. I think that's a no call.
0: From the Kansas City 35, first down and 10. Slot right, single man left. Taylor is the pistol back, now slides up to the left hip of Daniel Jones. Here's the snap. Jones will give it to Taylor, runs straight ahead along the left hash, and he churns his legs forward down to about the 32. Andy Reid is going to spend a timeout. It'll go as a run of three. Woods on the tackle. It'll bring up second and 7, and the fans express their displeasure with the pass interference call.
2: I think if I were sitting in the stands, I'd be booing as well. I really didn't like that call. And I get Andy calling the timeout, try and stop him, hold it to a field goal, have some time to go down and try and score, because again, Kansas City starts with the ball in the third quarter.
0: Just to play devil's advocate,
2: yep.
0: I think what got Fulton in trouble is he had his hand inside the collar of Treadwell and he pulled. And I think that's what the official saw from the middle of the field was the yank. Because you're right, they were both hand fighting. I think it's that pull down is what got him.
2: You know what? You're wrong, Ryan.
0: I knew that was coming. Second down and 6 from the 31. Jones in the shotgun. Two receivers left, two right. Here's the snap. Jones back, looking to his right. Throws right on the slant. Incomplete. Trying to find Keenan Allen. Noel Williams was all over him. And that'll bring up a third down and 6. Well, that looked like the slant that Fulton picked off earlier.
2: Yeah, I mean, outside of those two interference calls, the coverage by the secondary of Kansas City has been better than the coverage in the secondary by the Colts, without question.
0: Third down and 6. 1 minute, 10 seconds to go before halftime. Each team with two timeouts.
2: Yeah, that was an incomplete pass. Stop the clock. Chiefs didn't have to waste another timeout.
0: Jones in the shotgun. Two receivers either side. Taylor is the running back. Downs in motion from left to right. Here's the snap. Jones back. Throws right side. Got a man. That's Downs. Makes the catch. And he gets pulled out of bounds with a first down. And then thrown down by Sneed. And that's going to draw a flag.
2: What are you doing? What are you doing?
0: I mean, he was a good 5 yards out of bounds, and then Sneed just grabbed his jersey and yanked him down to the ground.
2: I just don't understand. I mean, I get there's emotion of the moment. Now, they are talking about it. They are talking about it.
0: Well, Downs got his Downs hand up into the face mask of Sneed.
2: This may be one that goes to review. Because Downs did have his hands in the face of Sneed.
3: The result of the play is a first down. After the play, there's two personal fouls, one on each team. Personal foul
0: fans don't like it. But here's the problem.
2: Yeah.
0: Downs putting his hand in Snead's face does not excuse Snead yanking him down to the ground.
2: That's exactly right. That was actually the right call. That was the right call.
0: Yeah, you don't get a free shot because the other guy did it first.
2: That's exactly right.
0: So they move it to the 24-yard line. That's where they mark Downs out of bounds. First down and 10, 1:04 to go first half. Downs in motion from left to right. Two receivers stacked to the left side of the formation. Now Downs sprints back out to the left. Jones takes the under center snap. Hand off Taylor, running right. Finds a crease, 20-15, 10 to the 5, into the end zone. Jonathan Taylor gallops in. It's a Colts touchdown. And with 59 seconds to go in the second quarter, Indianapolis is back in front. 19-17 Colts.
2: So obviously Jonathan Taylor gets the credit for that touchdown. But the blocking on that, he wasn't touched. He went around the right end. So give credit again, the offensive players and the defensive players trading one for one. Offense wins in that situation.
0: Bortolini and Warren got a great double team on the outside that got rid of R. Mason Thomas. And Jonathan Taylor took it in. Now Schrader for the PAT. Snap spot. Kick is up. It is good. And with less than a minute to go in the first half, the Colts are on top 20-17. 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
1: The Colts strike back just before the end of the half. Jonathan Taylor getting in on the act. A really interesting drive there, with the fact that the fans didn't like the penalty being given against Lejarius Sneed. The penalty's offsetting because of Josh Downs and the fact that he pulled on the face mask of Lejarius Sneed. I think the fans' frustration, like you'll have heard there through the broadcast, is the fact that Josh Downs grabs onto Lejarius Sneed's face mask first before Lejarius Sneed then pushes Josh Downs. Doesn't push him to the floor exactly like our commentary team were maybe suggesting. Gives him a late shove, but it's not a grappling to the floor or anything such. A little bit soft maybe, but very naive from Lejarius Sneed. You just don't do that in a situation such as this where discipline is so crucial and you can't afford to give them any better field position or opportunities. But ultimately they did just that, a 6-play drive, and it ends with Jonathan Taylor scampering into the end zone, a 24-yard run, and it means with the extra point good, the Colts swing back into the lead. They have a 3-point lead over the Chiefs at Arrowhead, 20 points to 17. We've got 59 seconds left on the clock for Patrick Mahomes and the Chiefs offense to head on out to the field. Could they potentially get a field goal, tie this one up? Offense will kick off the third quarter as well for the Chiefs, so they've got plenty of time, especially with a full half of football to go. But the Colts, respect. This is a team that are without their star wide receiver in Alec Pierce, who went down earlier in the game with a heel injury. He's been ruled out for the remainder of this game, and they're having to make things work. And Jonathan Taylor, in those moments, you need your stars to step up. Jonathan Taylor doing that in a crucial moment. Let's see what the Chiefs can now do. 59 seconds. Can they level with a field goal? Could they potentially even go one better with a touchdown? Let's head straight back to Arrowhead and rejoin our commentary team. Ron Radke and Mike Golic are on the call.
0: Touchdown.
2: Certainly aided by that interference call, but a nice drive by the Colts. But the Chiefs now have 59 seconds and two timeouts and a guy named Pat Mahomes.
0: Spencer Schrader will kick it away. Smith and Johnson back deep to return. Schrader on the approach. And an end-over-end kickoff. Headed the way of Smith. Angling right. He's going to let that one bounce at the one-yard line and then kick through the back of the end zone. So that'll be a touchback, but it landed outside of the end zone. Smith was hoping that ball was going to break the plane of the goal line, but it did not. So it ends up being really the perfect kick for Schrader. And now the Chiefs will start with a first down at 10 at their own 20-yard line. 59 seconds to go, and as Mike mentioned, two timeouts.
2: Yeah, that did not work well on that kick return at all.
0: Chiefs will go empty with three receivers left, two to the right. Kelce is closest to the line on the left side. Now Emmett Thomas, who had been wide left, comes in motion, stops in the backfield on Mahomes' left hip. Mahomes waits for the shotgun snap. He's got it. He's back to pass. Quick throw left side. Caught by Thomas out to the sideline across the 25, and he's ridden out of bounds up at about the 28, maybe the 27-yard line. Emmett Johnson with the catch and run of 7.
2: Boy, you get Emmett Johnson in the open field. He has got some jets. Good move getting out of bounds there.
0: 54 seconds to go. Officially a gain of 8. Second down and 2. Two receivers left, two right. Mahomes lines up in the shotgun. Johnson to his right. Kelce in short motion from the left. Here's the snap. Mahomes is back, looking left, throws left, and it's batted down incomplete. He had Rashee Rice open, but that pass was knocked down at the line of scrimmage. It'll be a third down and 4 with 51 seconds to go. That might have been DeForest Buckner who knocked it down.
2: All 6-7 of them. Just trying a bull rush. Just got his left hand up and tipped it, yeah.
0: Working against Kingsley Suamataia over there at left guard. So a third down and 4. Three receivers right, single man left. Johnson in the backfield to the left of Mahomes. Here's the snap. Mahomes is back. He looks. He double clutches. He moves left. Gets hit. Down he goes. Sacked inside the 20-yard line by DeForest Buckner. Buckner was able to reach out, just knock him off balance enough. Mahomes goes down into a seated position. The Colts will take timeout with 43 seconds to go in the first half, and Kansas City will punt.
2: So you had two defenders in the A-gaps, like they were going to both shoot the A-gaps, and on the snap, Brian, they both broke out. One broke right underneath Travis Kelce, where I think Pat Mahomes wanted to go to get the first down.
0: First full sack of the year for Buckner. They put 3 seconds back on the clock, so 46 seconds remaining. Matt Araiza is on to punt. Anthony Gould, just up off the practice squad, is back to return.
16: And our staff was still up there to go to water.
0: Araiza standing back around the 6-yard line. Waits on the snap from Winchester. He's got it belt high, and the left footer gets away. High spiraling kick. Gould moving to his left. Signals fair catch. Watch the ball bounce over his head at the 25. It's going to roll all the way down to the 11, where it is down by the Chiefs. Wow. Gould made the decision to let that one bounce, and it turns into a 69-yard punt with no return. 35 seconds to go first half. Colts on top 20-17. 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
1: Seems like a crucial mistake there from Gould, the punt returner for the Colts. He's given up good field position, ultimately not taking the fair catch, letting it bounce. It's going to make it a tougher task for the Colts if they're to extend their lead before the half is through. The offense taking to the field for the Indianapolis Colts. But we have got, just under 40 seconds remaining of this first half. It's a first half that the Colts lead 20-17 against the Kansas City Chiefs. Let's head straight back to Arrowhead.
0: Snap, he'll hand it off, running off the right side just outside the hash marks. And that's a yard out to the 12-yard line. The clock continues to run. That might be the final play of the half.
2: Yeah, I think if Gould had fair caught that punt, they may have given it at least a play to see where they would have gotten, but going over his head and bouncing down didn't give the Colts enough room.
0: So both teams will head to the locker room. A back and forth first half that will see the Colts have a 3-point edge, and you got to give Indianapolis some credit, Mike. They had the early interception that set up a Kansas City touchdown, but the Colts fighting back up by 3 as they go to the locker room.
2: Yeah, Jonathan Taylor really helped control this game with the running attack to set up the passing attack. Colts playing a lot better after the first series than they did last week.
0: That's the end of the first half at Arrowhead with a score. The Colts 20 and the Chiefs 17. When we return, Scott Graham rejoins us from our studios with the halftime report. 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
1: So work for the Kansas City Chiefs and Andy Reid to do at the half as the Indianapolis Colts lead the Chiefs 20 points to 17 at Arrowhead. It started all so well for the Colts. A touchdown on their opening drive, finding Tyler Warren in the end zone for the early score. The Chiefs fought back, got a field goal of their own through Harrison Butker to make it a 7-3 ball game. And really then the game hinged on an interception. Daniel Jones looking for Keenan Allen, but Keenan Allen had the ball essentially wrestled off him by Christian Fulton, one of the defensive backs for the Kansas City Chiefs. It gave the Chiefs great field position, and they made the Colts pay as Travis Kelce barreled his way into the end zone. That was the first quarter. Second quarter, the Colts settled for a field goal, makes it a tied ball game at 10 points apiece with Spencer Schrader good from distance. Same can't be said for Harrison Butker. He missed his field goal attempt on that very next drive. He was no good from 51 yards. Gave the Colts good field position. Spencer Schrader yet again with another field goal. And then the Chiefs struck back as a touchdown for Xavier Worthy, in the end zone. And that right there put the Chiefs in control. But the Colts, once again, showing that determination, not giving up. They fought back as Jonathan Taylor took it 24 yards into the end zone. And right then, at the moment, this is a Colts team without Alec Pierce as their wide receiver one. He went off. He is out of this game with a heel injury. They're having to make do. Defense is staying strong. DeForest Buckner getting a late sack in that first half on Patrick Mahomes. It sets up for a really fascinating second half, to be honest with you. The Colts, like I mentioned earlier pregame, they need wins on the board and fast if this regime of Chris Ballard, the GM, and Shane Steichen, the head coach, are going to stay in a job come next season. It's a tough task starting your seasons up against the Ravens and the Chiefs. They got blown out against the Baltimore Ravens last week. They can't afford for the same to be done in the second half here at Arrowhead against the Chiefs. So far, they are standing strong. They lead Kansas City at Arrowhead by 20 points to 17. We'll be back for second half commentary shortly here on TalkSport 2. We're going to take a quick break, and then I'll be back to round up all of the NFL action that has played out on week 2 on Sunday. It has been so much drama, so many storylines. I'll get stuck into them, let you know what's happened next. But right now, at the half, it is the Colts who lead the Kansas City Chiefs on Sunday Night Football by 20 points to 17.
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1: Yes, Sunday night football on the way here on TalkSport 2. Second half to come from Arrowhead, where currently the Indianapolis Colts lead the Kansas City Chiefs 20 points to 17. We've seen touchdowns from Tyler Warren, from Jonathan Taylor on the Chiefs side of things. We've seen Travis Kelce and Xavier Worthy both in the end zone as well. But right now, just a field goal in it, just 3 points. All could potentially change in this second half. Let's run you through what else has happened today in the NFL. Week two of the season, and it's already throwing up plenty of storylines. Let's start with our live commentary game that we brought you earlier on today in the early slate from 6 p.m. as the Green Bay Packers were up against the New York Jets. It went to overtime, where the Green Bay Packers beat the New York Jets ultimately 20 points to 17. Trey Smack with a field goal to wrap up a win for the Packers, but the Jets let it slip through their hands. Heading into the fourth quarter, they had a 10-point lead, the Jets did. They had victory in the palm. They could have gone to 2-0 for the first time since 2015, but ultimately victory slipped past them, and it's Green Bay who walk away from MetLife with a victory. We also saw in that early slate of games, we saw the New England Patriots beat the Pittsburgh Steelers 20 points to 3. We saw the Cincinnati Bengals get another victory, whilst the Houston Texans, well, they're 0-2 to start the season. The Bengals beating the Texans 20 points to 6. That game featuring a stunning touchdown grab from Jamar Chase, who just continues to amaze as one of the best receivers in the game right now. A stunning touchdown grab. If you can find it, make sure you watch it. It is outrageous. Over the shoulder control, keeping his feet in bounds, the agility, the master of his craft. It is a phenomenal piece of art. We also saw the Minnesota Vikings get a win over the Chicago Bears, 9 points to 3 in that NFC North matchup. That game dominated by the news of Caleb Williams going down with a non-contact injury. A lot of concerns about his status moving forward. It's been clarified by Chicago Bears head coach Ben Johnson. It's a hamstring injury. So those fears right now that it's not too serious, that is good to hear. Be very good news for Chicago Bears fans, but we're waiting. Additional testing will be done. We're waiting to see what the severity of that injury will be. But the fact that it's a hamstring, not an Achilles, not an ACL, that is potentially positive. A big shock between the New Orleans Saints and the Baltimore Ravens. Many people's pick for the Super Bowl this year, potentially the Ravens, with a new head coach in tow in Jesse Minter. Well, his defense unable to stop the Saints and Tyler Shuck. He threw for over 250 yards, a touchdown and a rushing touchdown on the day for the second year QB. The Saints beating the Ravens 24 points to 17. The Ravens, well, their eyes all now on a trip to Rio de Janeiro, the international game games back in action next weekend as the Cowboys and the Ravens square off at the Maracanã, the world-famous stadium in Rio. We also saw in the early Slater games a drubbing in the NFC South. The Carolina Panthers put on a clinic against a woeful and dismal Atlanta Falcons side. The Panthers beating the brakes off the Falcons by 34 points to 3. The quarterback woes for the Falcons already 2 weeks into the season. They are of major concern. Cooper Rush and Jack Strand in the game today. No Michael Penix Jr. Still no Tua Tagovailoa. Both still dealing with injuries. They need them back, either of them, ASAP. Just somebody, please, because right now it is poor offensively. It's not looking good. And Kevin Stefanski, in his first year with the team, goodness me, he's got his work cut out. If he's even going to stay in the job, potentially, come the end of this year, if they're having defeats like they did today. A 34-3 defeat to the Panthers earlier on. We also saw in the early slate, Tennessee Titans give the Philadelphia Eagles a real run for their money, but the Eagles come out on top, 24-20 victors in that one. A big game for Devonta Smith, but we saw some injuries in that one. Most notably, Saquon Barkley left the game. He did return in the second half, but he's going to get an MRI on a potential neck injury tomorrow, whilst Dallas Goedert, the tight end for the Eagles, he was carted off the field in what looks to be a potentially

0: Spurs in that game at Raymond James Stadium. A lot of fan frustration from what I've been seeing at the stadium from Bucks fans who were very unimpressed with that surprise defeat, but a very happy Todd Monken getting his first win as the Browns head coach. In the latest slate of games, let's run through these before we head back to Arrowhead and the start of the third quarter. We saw a big shock. Yet again, the Chargers, second week in the season, another defeat. It's disastrous for Jim Harbaugh and his team. They lost to the Las Vegas Raiders 26-14. Yet to get going offensively. And if you think about it, Chargers fans, I'm sorry to upset you, but the schedule as it stands for the Chargers, they started the season against the Cardinals and the Raiders. These were seen as the bankers, the easy games. Well, these are their next seven: at the Bills, at the Seahawks, taking on the Broncos, at the Chiefs, at the Rams, up against the Texans at home, and then at the Ravens. That's their next seven. They've gone 0-2 already in the games that they were expected to win. They were supposed to be home and hosed. They were supposed to be 2-0. Those are their next seven games. Is there not a real potential that the Chargers could be 0-9? Seriously? There's a real chance. Look, plenty of other talking points and big storylines, but there's a big story going on at Arrowhead right now. The Chiefs, they currently trail the Indianapolis Colts. Can the Colts get their first win of the season? Third quarter, off and running. Let's head back to Arrowhead. Ryan Radke, Mike Golic, they're on the call.
1: And Baltimore will go on a quick snap. So they gave the green dot now to Akeem Davis, gather the linebacker to be able to get the calls in.
2: First down and 10, Chiefs from their own 20-yard line. Trips to the right in a triangle formation. Mahomes under center. Walker is the back. Kelce goes in motion from right to left. Mahomes gets this the snap. Back, he'll hand it off. Walker running outside the left hash and doesn't find much. Gained about a yard out to the 21-yard line. Jalen Moore unable to make the block. He ran into Walker. And that'll bring up second down and 9. Well, you know, Mike, you bring up Lou Anarumo. Certainly somebody who's really familiar with Patrick Mahomes. All those playoff matchups between the Chiefs and Bengals over the years when Anarumo was the DC. Second down 9 from the 21. Mahomes in the shotgun, two receivers right, one left. Worthy in motion from right to left. Here's the snap. Handoff Walker starts right, bends it back left. Big hole across the 30, and he's got a first down. Walker takes it out to the 33-yard line, a gain of 12. Sauce Gardner eventually made the stop. It's a first down run for Walker.
1: Always a misdirection play. The back is offset to the left of Mahomes, so that would normally mean the play is going to go right. The line went right. He took the handoff and just broke right back left where there was nothing but open space.
2: Chiefs run their own 33, first down at 10. Worthy in motion from left to right. Three receivers out to that right side. Here's the snap to Mahomes. He'll toss it out to Walker. Running left to the sideline. Breaks a tackle, 35. Jumps back inside across the 40, and he's going to have a first down. Walker made the first man miss and ends up gaining 10. Halsey had a shot. Walker made him wrong, and a 10-yard run gives the Chiefs a first down.
1: So that's just good adjustment on the part of Andy Reid, seeing that they really don't have any contain on that side and just quick hitters by these last two plays just to get him to the outside. He's had free reign.
2: First down and 10 from the 43-yard line now. Slot right, two tight ends left. Mahomes under center. He'll give it to Walker again. Running left outside the numbers. Lowers his shoulder. Powers his way across the 45 out to the 46. They'll give him the 47-yard line. It'll be a 4-yard run. Jalen, the former JT Tuimoloau, made the tackle. And that'll bring up second down at 6.
1: Maybe they talked at halftime and says, we need to get Walker the ball more.
2: Well, I was going to say, you said, how are they going to use Walker? Yeah. A lot, apparently, in the second half.
1: Again, 23 times last week. He's carried the ball each play this half already.
2: Chiefs at their own 47, second down and 6. Three receivers right, Kelce single man left. Mahomes lines up in the shotgun. Noah Gray goes in motion from right to left. Mahomes stands right foot in front of left, takes the snap, back to pass, looking, trying to set up a screen, and he throws it into the ground, incomplete. Didn't have anything, so he just tossed it down at the feet of Walker. And now a 3rd and 6 coming up for the Chiefs, trailing 20-17 with 12:29 to go in quarter number 3.
1: And that was predetermined he was going to go there. The Colts read it great, but boy, I tell you, Travis Kelce was wide open to the left, but he wasn't involved in that. Mahomes was looking right the

0: whole way.
1: Emmett Johnson will check in at running back now. He lines up to the left of Mahomes. Two receivers either side on third and six. Chiefs at their own 47. Kelce in short motion from the left. Here's the snap. Mahomes back. He's looking. Throws over the middle. That's caught by Thornton. Takes a shot right at the sticks. Hangs on to the ball. Let's see. I think they're going to mark him just short. Justin Wally made the stop. Now, the official on the far side is saying first down, but it looks like he's short of the chain.
0: He's short of the chain. Boy.
1: But based on the chain on the far side, he needed to get across the Indianapolis 47. They've got the ball marked shy of that.
2: After replay assist, the runner is down short of the line to gain. It'll be fourth down and a half yard to go.
0: I mean, again, their home fans are going to boo it, but this was about as obvious as could be. I have no idea what the official was thinking, waving the sticks ahead for a first down.
1: Yeah, again, he had to cross the 47. The ball is actually a little short of the 47.
0: By the way, what a hit by Justin Wall.
1: Yeah, he came in and lowered the boom. Hunter Norzad in now as an extra offensive lineman on fourth and about a half yard. Mahomes will line up under center. Walker is the running back. Kairos Tonga is in as the fullback. He takes the handoff and picks up the first down. They hand off to the defensive tackle, Tonga, 6'2", 335, and he picks up the first down off the left side, down to the 45.
0: They'll run that play over 10 times when they watch film, especially in the defensive meeting room.
1: My goodness, he picked that one up easy.
0: He's 335 pounds.
1: Goes as a gain of three. It's the greatest moment of Kairos Tonga's life. Two receivers left, single man right. Mahomes in the shotgun from the Colts 45. Here's the snap. Mahomes fakes the toss. Rolls right, throws right. Caught by Kelce. Juggles it, then goes down, and he'll lose a yard on the play. Kelce started to turn up field. He did not have that secured. When he grabbed it again, he just went down in a heap. It's a loss of one. And that'll bring up second down and 11.
0: Yeah. Hakeem Davis-Gaither was right there to make the play. And already I've seen the Colts not giving the Chiefs yards after the catch on these throws. We've seen a couple now where they have been stopped dead in their tracks.
1: Trips left, single man right, second down 11 from the Colts 46 on the far side right hash. Walker is the single back. Mahomes is under center. Play clock shows five. Mahomes takes the snap. Mahomes is back, sets his feet, bouncing in the pocket, throws short left, and it's incomplete down at the feet of Walker. And that'll bring up a third down and 11. If you're 55 and up, T-Mobile has plans built just for you. 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
0: Starting to put a little pressure on Mahomes.
1: Grover Stewart getting into him that time.
0: Straight up the gut. Again, we keep talking about blindside or edge rushers, but quarterbacks hate most pressure that comes right up the middle because of the garbage that goes around their legs.
1: Third down and 11. Chiefs have not converted a third down tonight. They are 0 for 4. Trips left, single man right. Mahomes in the gun, Emmett Johnson to his left. Here's the snap. Mahomes is back. Mahomes plants his feet. He's looking. Going to take a shot. Deep down the middle of the field for Tyquan Thornton. He's got it at the goal line. They're going to mark him at the one. Mahomes finds Thornton for a home run play. Good for 45. And Kansas City is on the doorstep.
0: That was an absolute all-or-nothing play, because if that was incomplete, they were going to have to punt the ball, so they just went for it. A great job by Mahomes leading the receiver away from the defenders. That's a perfect spot for the ball.
1: Boy, Jalen Carlisle, the linebacker, was trying to run with Thornton down the field. And now the Chiefs have it at the one. Mahomes in the gun, gets the snap. He'll hand it off. Walker bending right, and he can't get in. Got inside the one, but not into the end zone. Akeem Davis-Gaither was able to get in there low and chop him down. It'll be second down and goal from a half yard away.
0: Boy, what a great play that was. I mean, I don't think the Colts expected that play at all.
1: Ball resting in between the hash marks. Could not be any closer to the goal line. Mahomes under center. Offset eye. Kelce is in the fullback spot. Mahomes will bring Gray in motion from right to left. Handoff. Walker bends left this time. He gets low, trying to submarine his way in. Didn't get there. Got back to the line of scrimmage, and that's it. Second play in a row. The Colts defense stands up. It'll be third and goal from inside the one. Carlisle and Wohler with the stop.
0: This is just fun football. I love goal line as a former defensive lineman, just getting down low and trying to make penetration. It is just man on man.
1: Tonga's coming back in the game. So is Norzad as an extra offensive lineman. Are they going to give it to Tonga on the goal line? He's going to line up as the fullback, offset to the right. Walker is the tailback. Mahomes under center, takes the snap, hands it off Walker, running right, jumps, and he got turned away again. He may have lost a yard this time. Walker tried to go airborne, and he got shoved backwards by that Colts defense. Liatu Latu was in there, Cam Bynum was in there, and now it's fourth and goal from the two.
0: Cam Bynum ended up finishing him off, but that's because there was nowhere for Walker to go. And when you're running off tackle, you can't jump. If you're going to jump, you got to be going straight ahead.
1: There is an injured Chiefs offensive lineman down on the field. And so the training staff is going to come out to have a look. Is that Jalen Moore? It is, the right tackle, who was down at about the 7-yard line, and so the Chiefs training staff will come out.
0: Yeah, Jalen Moore was backing up Khalil Benson at right tackle, and then Josh Simmons went down, so Benson went over to left tackle. Jalen Moore went up to right tackle, so all of a sudden they're getting a little more thin on that offensive line.
1: Officially, they call it no gain on that run by Walker. It is fourth and goal. The ball is just outside the 1-yard line.
0: When I was with Philadelphia, we had a 7-play goal line stand against the Cardinals because a couple of plays we were offsides. 7 plays, and Joe Bugle was a coach of the Cardinals and was asked why you ran it each time. He said, "It's the goal line." I was like, okay, I respect that.
1: Yeah, well,
0: I respect that.
1: Jalen Moore is able to walk off under his own power. Mike Caliendo is in the ballgame. Joshua Izudu is in there as well. It is fourth and goal from just outside the 1. Chiefs trying to punch it in. They trail 20-17, 8:11 to go here in the third quarter. Tonga remains in as the fullback. Mahomes under center. Mahomes takes the snap. He's back on a play fake. Rolling right, looking to the end zone. Throws back in the end zone. Caught by Jalen Royals. That's a touchdown. It's the first NFL touchdown for Jalen Royals, and it gives the Chiefs the lead, 23-20 with 8:01 to go in the third quarter.
0: Well, you had Jalen Royals and Noah Gray almost standing next to one another, which again brings to more defensive players there, but Mahomes just zipped that one in there.
1: Jalen Royals had 2 catches all last year in his rookie season. He's got 2 tonight, and now he has his first touchdown. And here is Butker on for the PAT. Snap spot. Butker's kick is on the way, and he drives it through to give the Chiefs a 4-point lead with 8:01 to go here in the third quarter. Kansas City 24, Indianapolis 20. This is Westwood One's coverage of the National Football League.
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14: This is NFL Live on TalkSport 2. The Chiefs retake the lead in Sunday Night Football at Arrowhead against the Indianapolis Colts. First offensive drive of the second half, and the Chiefs make the Colts pay. The Colts, it was a great stand for three of those in particular, right at the goal line, and they were just shutting up shop. This Colts defense, unable to make Kenneth Walker barrel his way into the end zone, but ultimately they go for it on fourth down, the Chiefs, and Patrick Mahomes is able to find wide receiver Jalen Royals in the end zone. He gets his first NFL touchdown, and the Chiefs, with the extra point, now have a four-point lead over the Colts in this topsy-turvy back-and-forth encounter at Arrowhead in KC. The Chiefs leading the Colts 24 points to 20. The Colts set to go back out on offense. Can they strike back straight away? We've seen plenty of lead changes. Will we see any more before this game is through? Still plenty of time in the ball game. 8 minutes to go in the third quarter. Let's head straight back to Arrowhead.
1: Moving to his right, has it to the 5, near side numbers 10, up to the 15, angles left to the 20, out to the 25, and he'll be brought down, an ankle tackle up at about the 27-yard line. 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Cole Christensen getting down to make that special teams tackle. So here come the Colts now, trying to answer back as they have done all night. First and 10 from their own 27, and the Arrowhead crowd making some noise. Jones will line up under center. Taylor is the single back. Two receivers stacked to the left side of the formation. Tight ends on either end of the line. Jones takes the snap. He's back on a play fake. Sets his feet. Has plenty of time. Dumps it short left. Caught by Taylor. Runs outside the numbers. 35 up to the 40. And Jonathan Taylor out to about the 42-yard line. So Taylor steps out of the backfield. He's able to pick up 15. Good start to this drive for the Colts. First and 10 with 7 minutes and 36 seconds to go here in the third quarter.
0: Another heady play by Tyler Warren, who was out on a route as well. Saw Taylor running with the ball. Just turned and then blocked the guy that was covering him to give Taylor more space.
1: First and 10 Colts. Ball is on the far side left hash, resting at their own 42. Jones will line up under center. Three tight ends in the game. Ogletree goes in motion from right to left. Now Jones is going to drop back into the shotgun. He moves Taylor over to his right side. Two receivers out to the left. Here's the snap. Jones back, looks, throws left side. Snatched out of the air by Treadwell on the slant. Up to the 45-yard line. So that'll go as a short gain just to pick up a 3. Fulton was in coverage. It'll bring up 2nd and 7. That was a nice hands catch by Laquon Treadwell.
0: Sure was. Kansas City will give them that all day, though. Short passes like that, no yards after the catch. Tackle them right away. The secondary for Kansas City has been just very, very tight coverage tonight.
1: That might be the first slant we've seen the Colts run where a Chiefs defender was not right on the back of the wide receiver. Shotgun snap on 2nd and 7. Handoff Taylor runs along the left hash, and he jumps forward for a couple of yards. They'll give him progress out to the 48. So 3 more for Jonathan Taylor. Ashton Gelati makes the tackle. And now a 3rd down and 4 coming up for Indianapolis. Taylor with his 15th carry of the night.
0: Be interesting if the Colts don't make this, get closer, but don't make this, what they would do right about midfield.
1: Colts are 3 of 6 on 3rd down tonight. Break the huddle with 3 receivers right. Ward is the single man to the left. Jones in the shotgun, Taylor to his right side. Chiefs showing blitz. Down, sprints in motion outside the numbers on the right. Here's the snap. Jones back, looking, steps up, throws right side. Incomplete. Receiver fell down. I'm not sure Treadwell was going to get back to make the catch anyway. And on 4th down, that'll bring out Rigoberto Sanchez. He'll punt for the first time tonight.
0: He wasn't going to get back for that. That was a bad throw by Jones. And I tell you, really nice pickup on that offensive unit and picking up the blitz of KC. Daniel Jones had time to throw the ball. He's had a bad throw.
1: So Rigoberto Sanchez to punt. Nico Remigio back inside the 10-yard line. Sanchez waits, gets the snap, drops the nose of the football, hits an end-over-end punt. Remigio moving to his right inside the 10. He's got it. He's going to try to run to his left. Tripped up from behind. Excellent special teams tackle there by the Colts. Cam Taylor-Britt gets him around the ankles. and brings him down after a return of about just 2 yards up to the 10-yard line. Well, before we step aside, we want to take a moment to acknowledge a colleague who is no longer with us. Mike Strauss worked countless games for us as a statistician here in Kansas City over the years. We always look forward to seeing him. Not only was Mike terrific on stats, he was a great guy. He always had a smile on his face. He always had a laugh to share. But Mike passed away this summer, and we wanted to acknowledge his contributions as well as let his loved ones know that we're thinking about them in this difficult time. Mike, thanks for everything. We miss you. 5:39 to go third quarter. 24-20 Kansas City. 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
0: A little quick. Offside, that'll be declined.
2: Offside. Defense, number 90. That penalty's declined. The result of the play is a first down.
1: So wipe out the offside against Grover Stewart. Travis Kelce with a gain of 11. And a first and 10 for the Chiefs from the 20-yard line. That's the fifth catch of the night for Travis Kelce. Five catches, 39 yards, and a touchdown. First and 10 from the 20-yard line of the Chiefs. Ball is on the near side, left hash. Three receivers left, single man right. Brinningstuhl, the rookie tight end, goes in motion from left to right. Mahomes waits in the shotgun, takes the snap. He'll toss it to Walker. Running left outside the numbers to the sideline, and he gets submarined out of bounds up at the 25-yard line by Akeem Davis-Gaither. It'll be a 5-yard run for Walker, though. It'll bring up second and 5 as the clock continues to churn down towards 5 minutes to go here in this third quarter.
0: Boy, that's something Andy Reid is noticing. That's a third now. Quick play to the left with the back offset to the left. And just a quick outside play, and they've gotten the corner every single time.
1: Trips right, single man left on second down and 5. Mahomes in the shotgun, moves Walker over to his left. Here's the snap. Mahomes is back. He looks left. He pumps. He throws left side, and it's nearly intercepted by Sauce Gardner. He got both hands on it but couldn't pull it in. That was a fastball from Patrick Mahomes. Gardner will settle for the PBU. It's 3rd and 5.
0: Boy, Gardner just drifted back into the lane. He was up on the line. In front of Noah Gray. Gray took off, and he just read it and backed off. What a great reaction of just turning the hips and backing off and getting into the lane.
1: So now a 3rd and 5 for the Chiefs, who had not converted a third down until their last drive. They are 1 for 6 in the game. Slot right, single man left, shotgun snap. Mahomes back, looks right, throws over the middle, caught by Kelce at the 30, to the 35, now to the 40, lowers his shoulder, powers out to the 42, and that'll be a first down. Kelce sits down in the middle of the field and then does the rest himself. It's a gain of 16. Jalen Carlisle missed the initial tackle, and Kelce plows ahead to move the sticks.
0: Call Kelce a Hall of Fame security blanket.
1: That's exactly what he is.
0: Wow.
1: I think, what'd you say earlier? He's going to stroll into camp?
0: Just stroll. He's got a long time to prepare his speech.
1: Trips left, single man right. Gray in motion. Mahomes sits back in the shotgun, takes the snap. He'll hand it off. And this is Johnson along the right hash. Spins off a tackle to the 45. Still going to the 50. What in the world happened there? It looked like Johnson was going to be stopped after a gain of two, and all of a sudden spun out and was just driving Colts tacklers down the field. They'll mark him at the 49-yard line. It's a gain of eight.
0: This is
1: a
0: defining drive for both sides of the ball. Can Kansas City put another long drive together? And the Colts need to get off the field after that long drive last possession.
1: Second down and two. Mahomes back in the shotgun. Brings Brenningstuhl in motion from the right. Mahomes gets the snap. He's going to hand it off. Up the middle goes Johnson. Breaking tackles again. Takes a shot. And he's down to the Indianapolis 44-yard line. It's a first down on a run of seven. So you take Walker out of the game. You put Emmett Johnson in. And now it's Johnson that is punishing this tired Colts defense.
0: Yeah, you can see some hands on hips out there on that Colts defense. And when you get beat with the rushing attack, now Mahomes has had a great throwing night as well, much better than last week. But they're starting to get some chunk yards in the running game, and that's demoralizing if you're front seven on a defense.
1: From the Indianapolis 44, first and 10. Mahomes back on a play fake. Throws short right. That's caught by Johnson. Jumps back inside the numbers at the 40. Angling left to the 35, and he's going to have a first down. They'll give him progress down to the 32. It's a catch and run of 12. Another first down for the Chiefs.
0: Starting to see the separation a little bit, right? Starting to see it. Two ball control drives, missed tackles by the Colts. Colts are definitely, their defense is on their heels.
1: So this is like a heavyweight fight where the Chiefs are just leaning on the Colts. First down and 10 from the Indianapolis 32. Mahomes under center, receivers left and right, takes the snap. He's back on a play fake, sets his feet, taking a shot. Deep right side, Worthy is there, and he couldn't make the catch at the 5-yard line. I'm not sure Mahomes could have thrown that one any better. Looked like it hit Worthy right in the hands. It'll be second down and 10.
0: A.J. Halsey was on the coverage, but that hit Worthy right in the hands. You're right. It could not have been put in a better spot. Tight spiral right into the arms. Oh, my gosh.
1: That's as good as you can do there.
0: Yeah, you can't walk out there and put it in his arms any better.
1: Second down 10 from the 32. Two receivers left and right. Mahomes in the shotgun. Walker is back in. He's the back off to the right of Mahomes. Mahomes gets the snap. Back to pass. Looking to his right. Throws right. Caught by Kelce along the numbers. Down to the 25. Angles left to the 20. Kelce breaks a tackle to the 15. Sauce Gardner finally brings him down at the 14-yard line. It's a first down on a catch and run of 18 by Kelce. Cam Bynum had the first shot. Couldn't get him down. Gardner finally did. And Sauce is hurt. He is slow getting up. He's down on a knee, and the Colts training staff is coming out to check on him. Kansas City is back inside the red zone. So they'll take a look at Gardner. We'll step aside with 1:38 to go in the third quarter. Chiefs on top 24-20. 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
14: So right now, the Chiefs looking to extend their lead over the Indianapolis Colts. They are really, with all their will right now, getting the ball moving, not just through the hands of Patrick Mahomes, but on the ground as well. You heard Ryan Rackey and Mike Golic say it, that explosive plays are starting to come the way of the Kansas City Chiefs. Can this be the way that they forge ahead and extend this lead? Right now, just a 4-point lead over the Indianapolis Colts with around about 2 minutes remaining in the third quarter. Some concern out on the field. for the health of Sauce Gardner. We've already seen Alec Pierce leave this game this evening with a heel injury. The last thing the Colts need is for anybody else to get banged up and be unable to feature. Sauce Gardner, I've been mentioning it throughout this evening, they gave up a huge amount, did Chris Ballard and Shane Steichen. They saw him as the needle mover to potentially make them a real playoff contender at the back end of last season. Of course, what happened is they had the mid-season collapse with Daniel Jones going down injured, and the Colts ultimately missed out on the playoffs despite being 8-2 at one point in the season. But they gave up two first-round picks for Sauce Gardner to the New York Jets, including this year. So if this year does not go to plan for the Colts and they don't make the playoffs or don't have a real go, then this will potentially haunt Chris Ballard and this organization moving forward. Could it be a trade that they live to regret? It's still very early on, but right now with how much they gave up and what they've got out, there was a great chance there for Sauce Gardner to have an interception on that play as well, but unable to reel it in. He had to settle for a PBU, but he could have had that interception on Patrick Mahomes. Those are the crucial moments. Let's head straight back to Arrowhead, see and check in on his health with Mike Golic and Ryan Radke.
6: 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Sauce Gardner walked off under his own power, but the Colts now are in some trouble in the secondary. Gardner is on the sideline. Charvarius Ward, the other starting corner, he's got a groin injury. He's questionable to return. First and 10 Chiefs at the Colts 14. They lead 24-20 with 92 seconds to go in the third quarter. Mahomes in the gun, gets the snap. Quick throw, right side, caught by Worthy. Running outside the numbers, he gets forced backward and out of bounds. So that was a nice play by Kapenna Gushikin, the rookie out of Ole Miss. It's a loss on the play, loss of a couple. It'll bring up second down and 12. Gushikin went to camp with Philly as an undrafted free agent. They waived him, and the Colts bring him in. He makes a nice play there, getting around the block of Tyquan Thornton.
0: Real nice play playing off that block. That play before to Travis Kelce was a great tight end screen that had Creed Humphrey and Trey Smith out in front of him. Beautiful design play.
6: Second down and 12, two receivers left. Noah Gray, single man right. Mahomes in the gun, gets the snap. He's back to pass. Mahomes looking, pressured, rolling to his right. He'll throw it away, incomplete. There's a penalty flag down. It's in the area of holding.
0: Yep, sure is.
6: Michael Clemens appeared to be the one arguing he was being held. And it is going to be a hold against KC.
2: Holding. Offense. Number 70. It's a 10-yard penalty. Replay. Second down.
0: So Travis Kelce again, yards after the catch. Now, he did set the record tonight. He beat Marshall Faulk. He's all-time leader in yards after the catch. But in his first two games, he's got like 10 catches for over 140 yards. And a lot of that is yards after the catch at 36 years old.
6: Just sitting down in the middle of the field, finding holes.
0: Yeah, and then doing something with it after.
6: So move it back to the 26-yard line for second down and 22. Chiefs will go with trips left, single man right. Kelce is on the sideline. Worthy in motion from the left. Here's the snap to Mahomes. Back to throw, spins, rolling out to his left. Mahomes will tuck it down and run. Now he's going to throw late, and it's caught by Walker. He takes a shot, hangs on to the football, and spins his way to the 16-yard line. It's a gain of 10. Cam Taylor-Britt put the hit on Kenneth Walker. And now third down and 12. The Chiefs right back to where they were before the hold.
0: That was close to being past the line of scrimmage on that throw. But now third and long. And another decently long drive that this Colt defense is out on the field for.
6: Chiefs do not have to run a play before the end of the quarter, and they will not. Patrick Mahomes will walk over to the sideline, and we have reached the end of three here in Kansas City. With the score, the Chiefs 24, the Colts 20. 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
1: Quarterback with 10 or more starts since 2000. 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
22: It's a good fact,
1: 15
22: Ryan.
1: Minutes to go.
22: Did you figure that one out?
1: Well, you know, I do all my own research, Mike. I have no help whatsoever. It's all me that does all of this.
22: As far as we all know.
1: That's what you believe.
22: Mm-hmm.
1: 15 minutes to go. Chiefs up by four. Now, Mike, you keep talking about these drives Kansas City has put together. Seven-minute drive. This one approaching 6 minutes. Big third down. Trips right, single man left. Mahomes in the shotgun. Rice starts in motion to the left. Now heads back out to the right. Here's the snap. Mahomes is back. Screen to the right side. Caught by Rashee Rice. Rice lowers his shoulder, powering close to the 10, driving his legs down to the 10-yard line. And still well short of the first down. It's a gain of six. Carlisle led the way, and on fourth down, Harrison Butker will come out, trying to give the Chiefs a seven-point lead.
22: Yeah, for all we're saying about how Kansas City dominated the third quarter, they ran 25 plays to the Colts four. They had the ball for 12 minutes and 38 seconds, the Colts for 2:22. It's, even with this made field goal, it's a one-score game.
1: It'll be a 28-yard attempt for Butker. It'll come from the right hash. Good from 46, wide left from 51 tonight. Butker is ready. Here's the snap, the spot. The kick is on the way, and it is right down the middle and good. So Harrison Butker able to cash in from 28, and the Chiefs lead is 7, 27-20. With that field goal, Barbasol will make another donation to Kurt and Brenda Warner's Treasure House, a living community for adults with disabilities. 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Close Shave America. Close Shave Barbasol. Kansas City 27, Indianapolis 20 with 14:15 to go. This is Westwood One's coverage of the National Football League.
14: So the Colts, well, they've got some work to do. The Chiefs have to settle for a field goal, ultimately. No touchdown. Again, this defense is stepping up in big moments, but the Chiefs having to settle for a field goal from Harrison Butker there. It does extend their lead, though. It now makes it a 7-point game in favor of the Chiefs after that 28-yard field goal. It means that right now the Chiefs lead the Colts 27-20 right at the start of the fourth quarter. It's a defense, like I've been saying, that has really been standing up strong, and especially in the secondary when you look at the options currently at the disposal. Sauce Gardner coming out of the game on the sidelines after getting banged up. Javarius Ward questionable to return with a groin injury. They have battled. It has been tough, but ultimately they still trail. What can the offense do, though? Can Daniel Jones instill some real faith in this team? They need wins, like I've mentioned. They've put in a real strong performance. They don't want to be leaving Kansas City with nothing after such a hard-fought performance. This offense heading back out onto the field with Daniel Jones, Jonathan Taylor. Can they get the run game going to a good enough clip? Just looking at the statistics right now for how Jonathan Taylor has performed so far. 15 rushing attempts, 78 yards and a touchdown. It's not been bad sledding. What can he do potentially at a crucial moment in this game? They need to get back within a score. That is the all-important thing. 7-point game and plenty of time for the Indianapolis Colts to make that up. We're live here on TalkSport 2, bringing you Sunday Night Football through the night with me, your host, Will Varney. It's been a busy day of NFL action on the station. We started with the early slate kickoff, 6 p.m. We were at MetLife Stadium bringing you the Green Bay Packers overtime victory against the New York Jets. We then brought you the San Francisco 49ers home opener and their victory, a dominant 35-13 victory over the Miami Dolphins. And we rounded all off with Sunday Night Football. It's tight, it's tense at Arrowhead. The Chiefs lead the Colts 27-20.
1: Five, and Gould is out to about the 36-yard line. Well, another long drive for the Chiefs. 13 plays, 81 yards, 6:24 off the clock. Yet with all of that, well, Mike, as you just referred to, yeah, it's a 7-point game here for Indianapolis.
22: And I guarantee you that's a message on the sidelines. Yeah, we were outplayed in the third quarter without question. But we got a quarter to go, and we're down one score.
1: First and 10, Colts at their own 36-yard line. Daniel Jones, 12-19, just 96 yards, a touchdown and a pick. Jonathan Taylor, 15 carries, 78 yards. Slot left, single man right, Jones under center. Tyler Warren comes in short motion from the left. Jones takes the snap. He's back, fakes the handoff to Taylor. Pressure coming, throws left, caught by Warren, picks up a block, then is hit from behind and dragged down up at the 40-yard line. It'll be a gain of four. George Karloftis with the tackle. And now second down and six for Indianapolis.
22: This offense needs these type of plays, Ryan. They need to be in a second and 4-6, not a second and 10. So plays like that, running plays or short passing plays, to make it second down and in between 4 and 6.
1: Remember, the Colts without Alec Pierce, their leading wide receiver, out with a heel injury. Second and 6 from the 40-yard line. Offset eye behind Jones, two tight ends on the left end of the line. Ogletree goes in motion to the right. Jones takes the snap, back on a play fake, sets his feet, plenty of time, throws short right, caught by Taylor on the numbers, up to the 45, and he's going to have the first down as he leans across the 46 to the 47. He needed 6, he picks up 7. It's a first down. Nick Bolton with the tackle.
22: Two plays, 11 yards. Again, that's what this offense is, especially without Alec Pierce, who is their deep threat, and he is gone. This is the way this Colts offense needs to work.
1: First down and 10, Indianapolis, clock running inside 13 minutes to go in the game. Two receivers go left, single man right, pistol formation. Jones stands left foot in front of right, now walks toward the line of scrimmage. Play clock is already down to 6. Jones falls back into the pistol. Play clock at 2. Here's the snap, turn, handoff, Taylor running right, tries to jump back inside, can't do it. Noel Williams with the tackle, it'll be a loss of 1, back to the 46-yard line. Williams, the second-year man out of Cal. He had a nice game last week for Kansas City. Had a sack, the second of his career. And a tackle for loss there to make it second and 11.
22: Well, Keenan Allen was only 5 yards out. And Williams was on him and then came on a run blitz and was unblocked.
1: Allen, by the way, does not have a catch tonight. He's been targeted 4 times. Slot left, single man right, second down 11. Jones in the shotgun takes the snap. Back against the four-man rush. Jones slides left, throws down the field to the left, and that's caught out of bounds inside the Kansas City 35. Goes Josh Downs. They'll mark him out at the 34. A gain of 20 on the throw from Daniel Jones to Josh Downs.
22: A good play. Laquon Treadwell ran the go route to pull the defense back, and Downs came right underneath it. And the key there is Daniel Jones had plenty of time to throw the ball.
1: Saw Josh's brother Caleb last week in his NFL debut with the Cowboys on Sunday Night Football. First down and 10, Colts from the Kansas City 34. Jones under center. Taylor is the single back. Receivers left and right. Here's the snap. Handoff Taylor running right outside the hash marks. Not a lot. Falls forward. They'll give him a yard to the 33. Gelati with the tackle. It'll be second down and 9. Clock moving down to 11:15 to go. 27-20 Kansas City. Chiefs trying to get to 2-0. Colts trying to even their record at 1-1 and snap an 8-game losing streak dating back to last year.
22: Mentioned Josh Downs' brother, Caleb, his father, their father, Gary Downs, played running back in the NFL, and they have an uncle named Dre Bois, played the NFL.
1: Pretty good football family.
22: Family affair.
1: Second down, 9 from the Chiefs, 33. Jones under center with an offset eye behind him. Taylor is the running back. They fake the toss. Jones rolling right, dumps it short, caught by Warren, hit immediately, and down he goes. Jaden Hicks from his safety spot comes up to make the hit. It'll be a loss of a couple on the play. What a tackle by Hicks to take down Warren.
22: Boy, oh boy, not a lot of yards after the catch on that. The DBs are covering tight and closing fast on short plays. Well-designed play, but just a way better defensive play by Hicks.
1: So now it's a third down and long. This will be third down and 11. Colts in the huddle make their way to the line of scrimmage with 10 on the play clock.
22: They're in position to go for it on fourth down if they get a little closer.
1: Trips left, single man right, Jones in the gun. Play clock is at 2. It's at 1. Jones clapping his hands, gets the snap. Chiefs were offside. Flag flies. They're going to blow it dead. Looked like Shane Steichen might have also been asking for a timeout.
22: We're going to hope they didn't give him the timeout and call him offside.
2: Neutral zone infraction.
22: Yep.
2: Defense, number 56. It's a 5-yard penalty. Still third down.
22: So that's a bad mistake. Now, Karloftis, I guarantee you saw the play clock winding down and figured they were trying to get off a quicker snap and took off.
1: Now it makes it a much more manageable 3rd and 6. Colts are 3 of 7 on third down. Ball sits at the 30-yard line on the far side right hash. 3 receivers left, 1 out to the right. Jones will line up in the shotgun. Taylor is off to his right side. Play clock down to 6. Down starts in motion to the right, back out to the left. Jones gets the snap. Blitz coming. Jones looking, throws left side. It is caught near the first down. Looks like Keenan Allen might be just short. They're going to give him progress across the 25, not quite to the 24. I think this is going to be 4th and about a half yard.
22: Well, I tell you, what a great job by the O-line and tight ends picking up what Kansas City was trying to do defensively. They had guys moving everywhere at the snap.
1: Going again, Christian Fulton was right on the back of Keenan Allen. And I'll tell you, he was awfully close. Shane Steichen, yeah, he's throwing the challenge flag. Mike, looking at the replay, I think Allen might have gotten the first down.
22: Yeah.
2: Indianapolis is challenging the ruling on the field that the run was short of the line to gain.
1: The officials have the ball spotted just shy of the 24. But looking at the replay in the booth, Mike, at least the first look, it looks like Keenan Allen was able to dive past the marker before his elbow hit the ground.
22: Yeah, elbow and butt hit the ground. I think I agree. I think it was after he was past the marker. He stayed airborne pulling out of that tackle.
1: This close shave instant replay review is sponsored by Barbasol Shaving Cream. Feeling great starts with a great shave, and a great shave starts with Barbasol's thick and rich moisturizing lather. Start your day off right with Barbasol. 9:07 to go. Chiefs 27, Colts 20. 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
14: So an important challenge for Shane Steichen and the Colts here. It does seem like Keenan Allen on that crucial play did make the first down marker. It is a great catch from him. His first of the game. They've struggled to really get him involved, especially with the absence of Alec Pierce going out of this game early on. You would have expected there to be maybe a greater focus on getting the ball to a reliable receiver such as Keenan Allen, but he comes up trumps in a big moment, expecting this to be given as a first down rather than a 4th and inches, as the Colts keep moving the ball down the field, keep moving the sticks, hoping to get within or to tie this game up. They're within 7 points of the Chiefs. It's been a back and forth affair at Arrowhead. The Colts took an early lead through Tyler Warren. Then the Chiefs bounced back. Then the Colts took the lead again. It has been topsy-turvy. But right now, it's the Chiefs with a 7-point lead. But the Colts, well, they're driving down the field. Can they get some of their superstars like Jonathan Taylor with the ball in his hands? He has been impressive once again today. The running back for the Colts, he is currently on the day 17 attempts for 78 yards and a touchdown. He is also going to be a threat in the receiving game with the lack of options. No Alec Pierce. He's out of the game with a heel injury as it stands. Going to need players like Josh Downs to step up. He's currently got 5 receptions on the day for 60 yards. So there are potential weapons in the arsenal for the Colts. Can they find them on this all-important drive? Time is starting to tick away. Just over 9 minutes remaining in this game, but it is only a 7-point ball game. Let's head back to Arrowhead, see what decision's been made.
1: But Craig Rolstad just made the announcement. The call on the field stands. They will not give Keenan Allen the first down. Instead, it's going to be 4th and about a half yard. I think everybody is surprised.
22: Oh, I can't believe that. With review, they didn't give him that. That's stunning.
1: Jones under center, 2 tight ends, right receivers either side. Jones takes the snap. He'll drive ahead himself, and he's got the first down. Plowed right along that left hash and got it easily. He's down close to about the 22-yard line. So that'll go as a 3-yard run for Daniel Jones, and the Colts convert on 4th and short.
22: Still amazed. Didn't give him that first down.
1: Yeah, I mean, we looked at the replays up here. Again, I'm contractually obligated to remind you the yellow line is unofficial, but Keenan Allen was across the yellow line, and they had a shot right down where the marker is, and it looked like he was past the first down line to gain.
22: Agreed.
1: 1st and 10 now from the Chiefs 22. Receivers left and right. Jones under center, going to hand it off. This is Burks sweeping around the right side. Deion Burks with his 2nd speed sweep of the night, and he'll pick up a couple of yards on the play. Let's see where they mark him. They're going to put him down at the 18, so it'll go as a run of 4 for Burks. Hicks on the tackle. 2nd down and 6. 8 minutes, 13 seconds to go in the game. Chiefs 27, Colts 20.
22: Again, I think you'll see runs or safe passes.
1: 2 receivers left. Treadwell in the slot. Downs is out wide. Jones under center, Taylor the running back, Warren the tight end on the left end of the line. Jones gets the snap, he'll hand it off to Taylor, running out to the right side numbers, avoids first contact, not second, falls forward, probably got back to the line of scrimmage, and that's it. Bolton with the tackle, and now a 3rd and 6 coming up for Indianapolis.
22: Be interesting if they don't make it. It's a chip shot field goal. Do you kick and go down 1, even though Kansas City has really been controlling the ball the second half? The fear of them taking up a lot of time.
1: You figure that's got to be the concern for Steichen, right? How much does my defense have left?
22: Absolutely.
1: 3rd down 6. Trips left, single man right. Jones in the shotgun. Taylor the running back to his left. Allen comes in motion now from left to right. Play clock shows 5. Jones gets the snap. Blitz coming up the middle. Jones throws left on the slant. That's caught by Downs. Fighting forward. Gets down inside the 15 to the 13. Gets a shove. And they're going to mark him just shy of the first down. It's going to be 4th down and about 1.
22: Well, now the official is signaling first down.
1: Oh, they're giving it to him.
22: Wow, they are. I thought he was short.
1: Yeah, they've got the ball much closer to the 12. It looked like the official ran in from the 13. But they spotted the 12, and that will be a 1st down on a catch of 6.
22: Well, he never went down, stayed in the air, and then some of his teammates came and helped push him forward.
1: 1st down and 10. Jones is under center. 2 receivers right, single man left. That's Allen. Here's the snap. Jones back on a play fake. Rolling left. Dumps it short. Caught by Warren. Turns it up along the numbers to the 5, and he is banged down there. Jaden Hicks with the tackle. Gain of 7. It'll bring up 2nd and 3, 6 minutes, 10 seconds remaining, 27-20 Chiefs, but the Colts threatening down to the Kansas City 5.
22: One of the few times a receiver, in this case Warren, actually had room to run with the ball after the catch.
1: 6th catch of the night for Tyler Warren, just 21 yards. Also has a touchdown. 2nd down 3 from the 5, ball is on the near side left hash. Single receiver down, split wide to the left. Treadwell is on the right side, tight to the line. Downs in motion from the left. Jones takes the under center snap. Handoff Taylor running left, looking for a lane. Finds it. He's into the end zone. Touchdown, Jonathan Taylor. And the Colts are within 1. The 2nd touchdown run of the night for Taylor. A 5-yard scamper. And with 5:37 to go, it's 27-26 KC. And Schrader can tie the game.
22: Great job by the left guard, Quentin Nelson. And Tanner Bordellini, the center, who pulled on this. They led Taylor all the way in, both pulling. Excellent job of getting on defenders. Quentin Nelson just buried his defender.
1: Schrader on for the PAT, looking to tie it at 27. Snap spot, kick is on the way. It is good. And we are tied with 5:37 to go in the game. It is 27 apiece. 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
14: Oh, we got a ball game on our hands here with just under 6 minutes remaining in this one. Sunday Night Football, it's getting exciting. The Colts bounce back yet again. I've been mentioning all night how this game has been flitting one score to the other. One team takes the lead, the other bounces back. And the Colts, who were down by 7, get the ball rolling, and Jonathan Taylor heads in for his second score on the day. Spencer Schrader with the extra point. We got a tie ball game, ladies and gentlemen. 27 points apiece with just under 6 remaining as the Colts, well, their offense comes up trumps in a big moment. Can the Chiefs bounce back? Can they take the initiative? Will they take the momentum and make it their own with Patrick Mahomes under center? Well, I've got to say something here. On that drive in particular, as we went to the timeout where Shane Steichen challenged the first down ruling, where Keenan Allen, it seemed that he had on review, got the first down and there was no longer going to be a fourth down. In the grand scheme of things, it doesn't matter because Jonathan Taylor runs in and gets that fourth down and they're able to move the chains. But that call to me is absolutely astounding how the referee and the review didn't give that as a first down to Keenan Allen. I must be seeing things because how they haven't noticed. You even heard from Mike Golic and Ryan Radke on the call how bemused they were that it wasn't given as just a clear first down for Keenan Allen. He is able to get hands on the ball. His body doesn't touch the ground until that ball clearly breaks past the line, the first down marker. I cannot believe that the call stood and they still gave it as a fourth down. I'm telling you, it won't be a big talking point because Jonathan Taylor ultimately got the first down and moved the chains. But if Jonathan Taylor was stopped on that fourth down and it was a turnover on downs and the Chiefs picked up that ball, that would be making more headlines because that is a stunningly bad decision. I cannot believe it. Well, anyway, it doesn't matter. The Colts, well, they've gone on and they've moved the chains. Not just moved the chains, they've moved the scoreline. They are tied with the Chiefs. 27 points apiece at Arrowhead. We've got a game on our hands.
1: 10. Your side number's 20. Out toward the sideline, 25. And he spins forward to about the 26, maybe the 27-yard line. Ogletree with a special teams tackle. And here comes Patrick Mahomes now. 5.5 to go in a tie game. Chiefs have all 3 timeouts. Colts have 2. What an answer, though, Mike, by Indianapolis. Well, just when it seemed maybe Kansas City was taking the momentum, big drive put together by Indy, an 8.5-minute drive that ends with the Taylor touchdown.
22: Twofold. Run. Touchdown to tie the game, and that Colt defense got to rest.
1: 13 plays, 64 yards. First and 10 Chiefs now at their own 26. Mahomes under center, 2 receivers left, 1 right. Walker is the single back. Worthy in motion from the left. Here's the snap. Mahomes back, rolling left, dumps it short, caught by Walker across the 30, up to the 35. And he's going to be close to the first down. Sauce Gardner, who's back in the game, made the tackle. They're going to mark Walker just short of the line to gain. So officially a catch and run of 9. It'll be second down and about a half yard.
22: The amount of yards after the catch Kansas City has tonight with all their different receivers has been amazing. Again, shorter passes. We've seen Pat go down the field some, but basically it's shorter passes and the guys have had a lot of room.
1: Second down and 1. Pistol formation. Here's the snap. Handoff Walker running straight ahead. Now a jump cut to his left. He'll have the first down out to the 39-yard line. So Walker picks up 4. Kansas City first down. Walker well over 100 in all-purpose yardage here tonight. He's got 75 rushing yards now to go along with 36 receiving.
22: Chiefs are absolutely content with letting that clock run down.
1: Down to 4:27 to go. 27-27 game. First and 10 Chiefs at their own 39. Mahomes in the shotgun. Three receivers left. Kelce single man right. Walker, the running back, to the right of Mahomes. Here's the snap. Mahomes fakes the handoff. Back to pass. Rush coming. Mahomes rolling right, looking, and he'll throw it away incomplete. Into the Kansas City bench. 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It'll be second and 10 with 4:09 to go. 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
22: Arden Key caught him from behind, but Grover Stewart, 315-pound D-tackle, he's the one that kept Mahomes from really turning the corner.
1: Second down, 10. Mahomes in the shotgun. Two receivers left. Kelce is outside of Worthy. Two receivers left. Walker is the running back. Kelce in short motion from the right. Here's the shotgun snap. Mahomes back against the four-man rush. Steps up, throws short, over the middle, caught by Walker. It'll be a short gain out to the 42-yard line. Gain of 3. Akeem Davis-Gaither the tackle. It'll be third down at 7.

0: But on fourth down, here comes Ariza and the punt team.
1: Gushikin, for the rookie, had some really nice coverage. That throw had to be right on the money, and it certainly was close to it.
0: He was covering Rice, who was closest to the line of scrimmage on the left side. And he got a hand in there to help break that one up.
1: He absolutely did.
0: So Ariza to punt, Gould waiting inside the 10-yard line. Here's the snap from Winchester. Ariza the left footer. An end-over-end punt. Gould is going to let this one bounce out of bounds. It landed at about the 12. The official coming up the sideline is going to stop at the 18. And that's where Indianapolis will have it first down and 10 when we return after a 40-yard punt. 3:15 to go at Arrowhead. It's a 27-27 game between the Chiefs and Colts. 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
13: It's getting tight and tense at Arrowhead in this one. Sunday Night Football right now between the Colts and the Chiefs, 27 points apiece. And right now we've got just over 3 minutes remaining in this game. A big stop on that Colts defense from Kapina Gushikin, the corner, the rookie, only 24 years old, but working up against Rashee Rice, he prevents that third down conversion. It means Matt Ariza has to punt the ball away, and now the Colts offense are in great position. Well, I say great position, maybe not in the field position, but they've got the ball back, and they've got over 3 minutes. Can they churn some time off the clock? Can they put themselves in field goal range? Can they win this game on the road at Arrowhead to kickstart their season? Let's head straight back to the stadium. Here we go. Colts offense on the ball.
1: Position not too long ago.
0: Jones under center on first and 10. Taylor is the running back. Receivers left and right. Warren goes in motion from left to right. Jones takes the snap. He's back on a play fake. Sets his feet. Has time. Throws short left. Caught by Taylor at the 20. Turns it up to the 25. Near sideline across the 30. And he's out of bounds. 32. Johnson with a catch and run of 14 and a good start to this Colts drive.
1: Again, a rare play where a Colt player had a bunch of room after the catch. That would have been normally given to the Kansas City side.
0: Taylor, like Kenneth Walker, well over 100 all-purpose yards tonight. First down and 10, Colts at their own 30. Indianapolis, two timeouts. Kansas City with all three. 3:09 remaining in the game. Receivers left and right. Jones under center. Taylor remains the single back. Ogletree, the tight end, goes in motion from left to right. Jones takes the snap. He'll hand it off. Taylor runs outside the right hash, lowers his shoulder. He's across the 30, and he pushes his way forward to the 30-yard line. Gain of 6. Second down and 4 coming up. 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It's better over here. 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
1: Again, the Colts, no problem letting this clock run down. At some point, if they keep possession, Andy Reid will start using timeouts to try and save some time.
0: Second down and 4. Colts out.

0: The huddle send Downs wide to the right, Treadwell wide left. Tight ends on either end of the line. Jones under center. Ogletree in motion from left to right. Here's the snap. Handoff. Taylor starts left, stutters his feet, gets outside the hash, and there's not much more there. Falls forward on the play, maybe a half yard. Chris Jones was right in the middle of it. And now third down coming up. The Colts do not have to snap the ball before the two-minute warning.
1: Well, I wondered if the Chiefs will call a timeout and then they have the two-minute warning stop it as well, but it doesn't look like they will. This is going to go to the two-minute warning.
0: Officially no gain on the play. It'll be third down and four, and we have reached the two-minute warning here at Arrowhead. 27-27 is our score. 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
15: We're at the two-minute warning, Sunday Night Football, and it's a tied ball game at Arrowhead. 27 points apiece to both the Indianapolis Colts and the Kansas City Chiefs. It has been a back-and-forth game. Offense and defense stepping up in big moments. Well, will we see the Colts offense step up in a big one? Or will the Kansas City Chiefs defense, will they take the advantage? Right now, a huge third and four coming up for the Indianapolis Colts offense. Currently, they're looking to move it into field goal position. Two-minute warning, timeout still to be had. But right now, it is tight between both of these teams. The Colts looking for their first win of the season. The Chiefs, can they go to 2-0? Let's head straight back to Arrowhead. Here we go.
0: 4 of 9 on third down. Fans on their feet trying to affect the Indianapolis offense. Colts out of the huddle. Two receivers right. Allen is Ida Warren. Two receivers out to the left side of the formation. Downs inside Treadwell. Jones back. Taylor to the right back is left. Down motion to the low snap. Handled by Jones. Back to pass. Throws right. That one is caught for a touchdown. Up at the 43-yard line on third and four. Colts pick five. Downs moves the sticks. Noel Williams was in coverage and made the tackle.
1: Yeah, Kansas City loves picks a line on third in a passing situation. Decide, are they going to bring five, bring six? That time they dropped two out, just had a four-man rush.
0: Clock moving down to 1:33 go.
15: We'll hopefully reconnect with our partners at Westwood One very shortly in this tense moment. The Colts convert on that third down. So it's first and 10 with time ticking down. 1:25 right now with Daniel Jones under center. He hands it off to his running back, Jonathan Taylor, who has had an outstanding day so far today. Jonathan Taylor, who has been really the bell cow back for this team for years gone by. He's got two touchdowns on the day already, and he's just picked up another six. So He goes to second and four for the Colts offense right now, with time continuing to tick down. They're currently just under a minute. Nobody's taking timeouts. The Chiefs have three. The Colts still have two to go, but the Chiefs happy to see this clock run down. Daniel Jones, he's back under center just at around the 45-yard line. He looks to hand it off. No, he fakes the handoff and he's going to throw it, but it's incomplete to his tight end, Tyler Warren. So that will stop the clock and it'll be third and four from around about just before the halfway marker, around about the Colts 48-yard line. So third and four and the clock stops. So 40 seconds remaining in this one. And this is yet again a huge third down. If the Colts are going to potentially keep this ball rolling, they're looking to get into good field position for Spencer Schrader to have a field goal attempt. This is too far right now. Third and four. Here we go. 40 seconds on the clock. It's a stop clock and they're going to take a timeout. The Colts are, it's going to be their second time out, so still plenty of football to be played in this one, and it is tight and it is tense. It's these crucial moments where you've got to make sure that your play call is spot on the money. Just seeing images here of Patrick Mahomes looking very calm, poised, hoping for yet another chance to enter the field. Like I mentioned, the Chiefs, this is a team that missed the playoffs last year for the first time in a decade. A really disappointing season from them. An impressive win in week one against the Denver Broncos, a team they know very well in the division. It would be great if they could move to 2-0. The fans would be feeling good about the expectations of this team. Patrick Mahomes looking fit and firing as well. But will they be 2-0, or will the Colts get their first win of the season? Here we go then. 40 seconds remaining in this one. Third and four. One timeout remaining for the Colts. Daniel Jones, he is in the shotgun. He's got Tyler Warren in motion. His tight end, he takes the snap. He's looking. He's blitzing though, and he is under pressure. He's just going to have to throw it away, and he has thrown it away with pressure in his face from at least three Chiefs defensive players. One of them being Mason R. Thomas, and another one being George Karloftis, and Daniel Jones looks on in frustration, just throwing the ball, heaving the ball away with the pressure in his face. It's Anna DK Uzama and George Karloftis coming off the edge. George Karloftis straight into the body of Bernard Raimann, the left tackle, and Daniel Jones had absolutely no chance. Before he's sacked, he just launches that ball away, and the punt team are on. They're going to punt it back to the Chiefs with around about 28 seconds on the clock. No fair catch from the punt returner for the Chiefs, but they are going to be at the it's going to be at the 10-yard line of the Chiefs with 24 seconds remaining and three timeouts. How many times have we seen this play out for Kansas City in a huge spot? They always deliver right when it matters, and when Patrick Mahomes gets an opportunity, he usually takes it. This Chiefs offense, well, they've hummed at certain times today, but they've been limited in moments by a stern Colts defense. It's been banged up though. Charvarius Ward with a groin injury. Sauce Gardner left this game for a period of time. Here we go. First play, and it is incomplete. Patrick Mahomes looking to just dump it off with pressure in his face. So it's going to be second and 10 from the Chiefs' own 10-yard line with 22 seconds remaining on the clock. There's still a real possibility this game goes to overtime, but it's a stop clock. So Patrick Mahomes going to head back into the huddle, looking to get into field goal range for Harrison Butker. He still has the three timeouts, which is very handy for Kansas City right now. You can imagine that the atmosphere at Arrowhead is going to be, it's going to be quiet. Let their man work as Patrick Mahomes hands it off to Kenneth Walker, and he's able to get a big gain on the ground. He's able to burst through the middle of the heart of that defense of the Indianapolis Colts, and he's going to get at least around about 8 yards there, and that should be around about third and two. They take their first timeout, so 16 seconds remaining on the clock. But it's an explosive run from Kenneth Walker, able to get good gains up the middle. And yes, it's going to be third and two for the Kansas City Chiefs. So 16 seconds remaining on the clock, still two timeouts to go as well. Harrison Butker just going through his routine on the sideline. Will he have the potential to take a shot to win this game? It's still a tied ball game, 27 points apiece for both the Colts and the Chiefs. As Patrick Mahomes is in the shotgun, he looks to hand it off, and he does hand it off to Kenneth Walker. He's past the first down marker, and that will be a first down. The clock's going to keep running. No, they're going to take their second timeout. 11 seconds remaining on the clock. As, yes, the second timeout's taken by Kansas City. So Patrick Mahomes walks over to his head coach, Andy Reid, the offensive guru, just to talk about what they're going to do here. How can they best potentially grasp a play that's going to get them into good field goal position for Harrison Butker to have a shot to win this game without us heading to overtime? We've already had a game go to overtime this afternoon, or should I say in the early slate of games, when we brought you the Green Bay Packers victory over the New York Jets at MetLife. That went to overtime. The Packers won that one. Will we see this game go to overtime as well here on TalkSport 2? Right now, 11 seconds remaining, tied ball game, 27 points apiece. It's first and 10 for the Chiefs at their own 30-yard line. Patrick Mahomes steps back. He moves out to his right. He's rolling. He's directing. He finds Travis Kelce. Travis Kelce's going to go down just before the halfway marker, and they take their final timeout with 3 seconds remaining. So Harrison Butker will have a chance, but I think it's so far out. Patrick Mahomes, he finds Travis Kelce yet again. This relationship they've built over the years. Patrick Mahomes took the snap and instantly moved out to his right, but pressure off the edge. He was able to direct traffic, found Travis Kelce, but Travis Kelce goes down around about the Chiefs' 48-yard line. So it is going to be a really long field goal if Butker is going to be successful from this, or do they just heave a Hail Mary? I think it's going to have to be a Hail Mary. It's too short a distance, and with only 3 seconds left on the clock, it's not enough time. It feels like this game is going to overtime. Will it, though, with just 3 seconds remaining in this one? Here we go, then. 3 seconds remaining. Chiefs offense still out on the field. First and 10, of course, but it's going to be the final timeout taken by the Colts here just to make sure that they're happy defensively. It looks that they were going deep, just making sure they're not going to give up any big gains. But with 3 seconds left on the clock, I think you're just happy to give up anything short. I don't think the Chiefs are going to be able to get anything quick out of bounds, especially. I suppose it's something to keep an eye on, but right now it looks like this is going to be a Hail Mary play for Patrick Mahomes to potentially win it and create some real drama only the second week of Sunday Night Football. This has been a great game, a game that maybe has surprised many, including myself. I thought this could be a runaway victory for the Kansas City Chiefs today, but the Colts have put up a real fight. Let's see, here we go. He is going to throw over the middle, Patrick Mahomes. Can they deliver anything? Patrick Mahomes, he sends it over the middle and is caught by Rashee Rice. Is he able to get anything? He's trying to get out of bounds, but ultimately they're out of time. He's tackled. We're going to overtime at Arrowhead Stadium. What a performance. What a game this has been. Plenty more drama still to come at the end of regulation. They didn't go for the Hail Mary. They didn't take the shot. They used their timeouts. It was slightly bizarre that they went so short and were trying to create something there. They couldn't have enough time to get out of bounds. They don't take a Hail Mary shot, but we're going to overtime. So here we go. Plenty of drama still to go. It's a 27 points apiece ball game. We'll be back shortly here on TalkSport 2 with overtime still to come.
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15: Arrowhead, it's served up a thriller this evening. Only the second Sunday night football of the season, and we've had a cracker. The Colts and the Chiefs, 27 points apiece. We are tied at the end of regulation. We are heading to overtime. We've just seen both the captains, Cam Bynum of the Colts and Patrick Mahomes, in the middle of the field conducting the coin toss. We'll be back very shortly with our commentary team out at Arrowhead to bring you the overtime period. Like I mentioned earlier on, we've already seen a game go to overtime here on TalkSport 2 this evening. We had some added fun at MetLife as the Packers ran out winners 20 points to 17 over the New York Jets. What will this serve up this evening? It's been a back and forth game. You just felt like in that moment there, in the last 30 seconds with three timeouts, the Kansas City Chiefs, how many times have we seen it before where we've seen some Patrick Mahomes magic, able to create something out of nothing and ultimately get the win, but they just were unable to get themselves into field goal range, something for Harrison Butker to have a go at, and they have to settle for overtime. It's been an absolute cracker. I mentioned some really impressive performances out on the field. None more so, really, I think personally, from the Colts defense. This is a defense that has been banged up. I mentioned the injury sustained by Charvarius Ward that at point that, you know, it looks like Sauce Gardner's playing injured at moments as well. But they have stood firm for a large portion of this game despite giving up 27 points. Right now, can Jonathan Taylor, can he be the real catalyst in this game, the superstar? Can he be the driving force? He's already got two touchdowns on the day. The Colts are going to kick it away. The Chiefs will start on offense in this game. Let's head back to Arrowhead. Here we go. Overtime, baby.
0: 15 to the 20. He's got a lane. 25. Ankle tackle at the 30. Got just enough to trip him up. Across the 30-yard line at the 32, Jonathan Owens with that special team stop. And here comes Patrick Mahomes and Kansas City. Now again, each team will get to possess the football unless there is a safety or a defensive touchdown. And one of the big reasons that rule is in place is after that game between the Chiefs and the Bills where Josh Allen never got it.
17: Yeah, they kept showing a shot of Josh Allen on the sideline not doing anything. And said, we can't have this.
0: Shotgun snap to Mahomes, handoff Walker up the middle, hit it, spun backwards. They'll give Walker forward progress out to about the 33. Arden Key made that tackle. Just spun Walker backward. I mean, it'll be a gain of one.
17: One of the few times that he got spun around backwards and didn't fall forward.
0: Grover Stewart finished him off. Second down and nine. Two receivers out to the right, single man left. Mahomes under center, ball at the Kansas City 33. Here's the snap. Mahomes back, looking right, looks middle, steps up, nowhere to go, wrapped up and sacked. Down he goes at the 30-yard line. Jerry Tillery was the first man in. DeForest Buckner was there as well. And now the Chiefs have a third and long. It'll be third and 12.
17: Kept him contained extremely well. Mahomes does a lot of damage when he gets outside the pocket. Great rush on the outside and push up the middle. Perfect pass rush.
0: Chiefs need the 42 for a first down. This is third down and 12. They have not been overly successful on third down in the ball game tonight. Just 3 of 10. Trips right, single man left. Mahomes stands back in the shotgun, takes the snap. He's back to throw. Mahomes looking, throws deep down the field. Got a man, that's Thornton, makes the catch. A leaping grab down at the Indianapolis Indianapolis 40-yard line. It's a first down. A gain of 30 on the throw down the field to Tyquan Thornton.
17: The safety for the Colts, Hunter Wohler, has got to get over there quicker. He got there too late. I know it was more of a corner route, but he has got to get there sooner than that.
0: Well, Wohler put a hit on Thornton, but he hung on. First and 10 now from the Indianapolis 40. Two receivers left. Mahomes in the gun, takes the snap, fakes the handoff. Quick throw right side, dropped by Kelce, and he had room to run. That one got on him in a hurry. It'll be second down and 10.
17: Yeah, stuck his one hand out there, his left hand out there, and tried to pull it in. A one-handed grab, couldn't do it. Yeah, what a nice throw on that last play by Mahomes. Whoa, we're getting there just a step late.
0: Second down and 10. Two receivers left and right. Mahomes in the shotgun, gets the snap. Back to pass. Looking, throws short right, caught by Kelce. Out to numbers, turns back in, dives forward, has the first down. Inside the 30-yard line, Travis Kelce looking like vintage Travis Kelce. It's a gain of 11. Bryce Betcher had a shot and missed the tackle.
17: Boy, he's like Travis found the fountain of youth.
0: He's got 9 catches for 101 yards in the game tonight.
17: Marriage agrees with him.
0: First down and 10. Ball on the far side, right hash. Mahomes under center. He'll hand it off to Walker. Running left, has a lane. 25, lowers his shoulder. Down he goes to the 23, maybe the 22. 7-yard pickup for Kenneth Walker. Rapidly approaching a second consecutive 100-yard gain. It'll be second down and 3 after that gain of 7. He's got 19 carries for 96 yards.
17: And remember, no matter what, the Colts will get the ball, whether it's a field goal or a touchdown, if Kansas City scores. So Kansas City would like to burn clock.
0: Mahomes fumbled the snap. Now flags fly. And it's going to be a false start against Kansas City.
18: False start. Offense. Number 77. 5-yard penalty. Still second down.
0: No, they'll call it on Jalen Moore, but a couple of guys moved.
17: Yeah. Yeah, he just is the one that got signaled out.
0: Seemed like everybody was waiting for the snap. Yeah. Creed Humphrey didn't deliver it.
17: Yeah, everybody moved. Except for Creed Humphrey, who was supposed to snap the ball.
0: Which I always like when they do the everybody but the center. Yeah. Well, center's the guy that screwed up.
17: That's exactly right.
0: So move it back to the 27-yard line. It'll be second down and 8. Trips right, single man left. 6:49 to go in OT. Mahomes gets the snap. He's back, looks right, looks left. He's going to tuck it down and run. He's got room to the 20, down to the 15. Ankle tackle brings him down with a first down. Wohler made the stop. Mahomes looked to his left. There was nobody home, and he picks up 12.
17: Well, he looked right for a quick throw, looked left for a slant, and then saw, you know what, I got a lot of room to run. I'm going to take it. That's why you got to keep contained.
0: They move it forward another yard down to the 14-yard line. First down and 10. Clock moving. 6 minutes, 15 seconds to go in overtime. 27-27 game. Three receivers bunched to the right. Single man left. Walker is the running back. Mahomes gets the snap. He's back. He'll hand it off. Walker jump cut out to his right between the hash marks. Looking for room. Finds a yard to the 13. And that'll bring up a second down and 9.
17: I mean, the Colts obviously would love to get a turnover here, an interception or force a fumble, but by any mean necessary, they have to hold Kansas City to a field goal attempt.
0: Art Key just went jogging off of the Colts, and his right arm is dangling down by his side. Key has been disruptive in these first two games. They certainly don't want to lose him. Second down 9 from the 13. Two receivers right, single man left. Worthy starts in motion to the left, now back out to the right. Mahomes is under center. Walker is the back. Here's the snap. Mahomes back to pass. Sets his feet. Steps up in the pocket. Mahomes looking and throws it into the ground. Incomplete. Arm may have been hit. Pass was in the area of Kelce, who was inside the 5 between the hash marks. And now it's a 3rd down and 9.
17: Yeah, he looked to just run up the middle, and that got closed off pretty quickly. So it's like he just grounded it.
0: Caden Curry, the 6th rounder out of Ohio State, is in there for Arden Key right now. 3rd down and 9.
17: Yeah, he just dumped that ball. Smart move.
0: Trips right, single man left. They need the 4 for a first down. Worthy in motion to the left, now back to the right. Shotgun snap to Mahomes, back to pass against the four-man rush. Throwing right side corner of the end zone, incomplete. Trying to find Kenneth Walker. Carlisle was in coverage. Fans want a flag. They're not going to get it. And on fourth down, here comes Harrison Butker for the field goal try.
17: Boy, they are using Walker any way they can. That's his ninth target.
0: Boy, there was a little grab there, but the flag did not come out. So here is Harrison Butker trying to give the Chiefs a lead. It'll be a 31-yard attempt that'll come from the middle of the field. Butker has been good from 46 and 28. He missed from 51. Snap, spot, Butker's kick is up, and it is right down the middle and good. So the Chiefs take the overtime lead with 5:09 to go in the extra period. It's Kansas City 30, Indianapolis 27. 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
19: Ready to order.
9: Yes.
15: We'll be back very shortly here on TalkSport 2 to see what the Indianapolis Colts offense can do. The defense, for the most part, well, they've done a good job. They limited the Chiefs to just a field goal. So right now, the Chiefs lead the Colts 30 points to 27. But as they head out the Colts offense for this overtime possession, well, they've got an opportunity. They know that with a touchdown scored, they will win this game. And for this Colts offense, you have to say that Jonathan Taylor's had a very impressive game. They've been able to do very well considering the absence of Alec Pierce for a large portion of that game when he left due to a heel injury early in the first quarter. But the defense has been really impressive. Arden Key, him leaving the field there with his arm dangling, will be a potential concern for Colts fans. But they know exactly what they need to do now. They know that they've got four downs. If they're not in field goal range, they know they have the opportunity. They've got to go for a touchdown. The Colts know they can leave Arrowhead tonight with their first win of the season. And what a momentous win that could be for team confidence, for confidence within the organization, and the backing of both Chris Ballard, the GM, and the head coach Shane Steichen. Let's head back to Arrowhead. Here we go then. Colts, they head back out onto the field. It's overtime. The Chiefs currently lead the Colts 30 points to 27.
0: Teams that made the tackle. So here comes Indianapolis now, needing a field goal to tie, a touchdown to win it.
17: 5 minutes to go. Still obviously use all their arsenal, passes, long passes, short passes, mostly short passes, and running the ball with Jonathan Taylor.
0: Daniel Jones trying to exercise the primetime demons. 1-15 in his career in primetime. Two receivers stack right, single man left. First and 10, Colts at their own 35. Jones under center. Warren is on the left end of the line. Downs in motion from right to left. Here's the snap. Jones back on a play fake. Sets his feet. Going to take a shot. Deep down the field. Got a man. It's caught by Treadwell. Inside the 20. To the 15. He lost the ball. There's a scramble for it. If Kansas City has it, the game is over. No signal yet. The officials are taking a look. The Chiefs are celebrating. There has been no official signal. Treadwell caught the pass. As he was going down, he lost the ball.
17: He definitely fumbled it, but was he down when he was first? He was tucked there and went down.
0: Here's Craig Rolstad.
18: The ruling on the field is that the ball was completed, fumbled, and recovered by Kansas City. The previous play is under review.
0: As of right now, the ball game is over and Kansas City has won, but they will take a look at this.
17: Well, Jarius Sneed definitely touched him in the shoulder, but he didn't have control of the ball, but is still on the shoulder. Then he had control of the ball. So that's very interesting. Jarius Sneed had him on the shoulder, but no control of the ball. The ball was kind of in the air.
0: Yeah, he went down to a knee.
17: Now does he still have his hand on his body? Oh.
0: He went down to a knee. He got back up. Then the ball was punched out by Noel Williams, who eventually recovered it.
17: Yeah, the end of it definitely, if they don't call him down, it was definitely a fumble. It's just a matter of if they're going to call him down or not.
0: Yeah, it was actually Legarius Sneed that recovered the ball.
17: So he was hit on the shoulder, but didn't have possession, then got possession. Was Snead's hand still on him?
0: Yeah, that's the only
17: when
0: thing.
17: When he went
0: Mike.
17: Down. That's all we're looking at.
0: Will they say he had gained control with Snead's hand still on him, and thus the contact forced him to the ground?
17: So we're watching now. We see it looks like his left hand is hits him in the hip when he has control of the ball.
0: Remember, the call on the field is fumble, so they have to have conclusive evidence to overturn that call.
17: To me, when he had control, it looks like Snead's hand did hit him in the hip. But I don't know if it's going to be too close to call or not.
0: Man, this is so close. If the call stands, Kansas City will win the game. If they overturn it, the Colts are going to have the ball around the Kansas City 15-yard line. So again, Treadwell caught it. He was juggling it. Snead made contact with him. Treadwell went to the ground, got back up, then got the ball punched out. Noel Williams punched it out. Legarius Snead recovered it. The question is, did Treadwell have possession of the ball and then was touched down before the fumble? There is no doubt it's a fumble.
17: No doubt. Noel Williams did a great job punching the ball out.
0: Yeah, the only question is, was he touched down?
17: So was Legarius Snead's hand on the hip of Treadwell when Treadwell had control? And we're watching it. Boy, I mean, when they freeze frame it, it looks like he has control and Snead's left hand is on the hip of Treadwell.
0: They're taking a long look at this, and you can understand why. The headset has come off. Here's the call from Craig Rolstad.
18: After review, after the receiver possessed the ball, he was touched, so he's down by contact at the 17-yard line. It'll be first and 10 for Indianapolis there.
0: Wow.
17: I actually think that's the right call, Ryan. I do think Snead's hand was on his hip, and then his knee went down.
0: So it's a 48-yard pass completion. They'll mark it at the 17, and the Colts keep the football. Down by 3 in overtime. Two receivers stacked left, single man right. Jones under center. Taylor is the running back from the Kansas City 17. Downs in motion from right to left. Here's the snap. Hand off Taylor, running right toward the numbers. Nowhere to go. Wrapped up and dropped by Tranquil. Loss of a yard on the play. It'll bring up second down and 11.
17: Excellent read of the player getting up slow. Really nice fill by Tranquil on that.
0: Move it back to the 18-yard line. It'll be second down and 11.
17: Well, I'm thinking a couple of plays ahead of the decision the Colts may have to make.
0: Chiefs 30, Colts 27. Slot left, single man right. Pistol formation with Taylor, the running back. Play clock shows 3. Taylor moves up to Jones right. Play clock at 1. Here's the snap. Hand off Taylor, running left, trying to get away. Can't do it. Bolton rides him down for a loss on the play again. Back to the 19. It'll be third and 12.
17: Yeah, I didn't like that play call there. I thought that should have been a quick pass, a short pass to try and get a few more yards to make third down a little more manageable. Third and 12 is not a good play in the Colts playbook.
0: Officially a loss of 2, so it'll be third down and 13. Jones in the shotgun, Taylor to his right, two receivers either side. Jones wants the shotgun snap, lifts his right leg twice, he's got it, back to pass. Jones looking, moving left, he's going to tuck it and run. Jones far sideline 15, banged out of bounds. Jaden Hicks put a hit on him. Boy, he knocked him a mile out of bounds. The hit was legal. It is fourth down, the ball is at the 15. And Shane Steichen is leaving his offense out there, at least for the moment.
17: So he's either leaving it out to go for it on fourth down, try to get the Chiefs to jump offside and make it a more manageable fourth down, because it's a chip shot field goal either way.
0: Yeah, it's fourth and 8. I think Steichen's going to call timeout.
17: Yeah,
0: he will. I'd be really surprised if the Colts go on fourth and 8.
17: I would as well. That's why I didn't like that second down play. We saw what they would do with second down and 5 or 6, third down and 2 or 3. Make that more manageable in case you get to a fourth down and 3 or less. then you would probably go for it.
0: So Steichen takes timeout. Offensive linemen stay on the field. Everybody else is over there gathered around their head coach. The ball is at the 15-yard line. It's on the left hash. It'd be a 33-yard field goal from here to tie the game. The Colts need to get to the 7 for a first down. This would be a gutsy call to go for it on 4th and 8.
17: Yeah.
0: And the offense is coming back out.
17: Let me tell you, the defense, what was told in that timeout is hold your water. Do not jump off sides.
0: Jones will line up in the shotgun. Taylor over on his right side. Two receivers left, two to the right. Jones in the gun. Play clock shows 8. Jones looking to his left. I think Steichen's saying we're not going to snap it.
17: Not going to snap it.
0: Play clock down to 2. It's down to 1. And it hits 0.
17: They didn't even try a hard count. I thought they would at least try it.
18: Delay of game. Offense, number 17. It's a 5-yard penalty. 4th down.
0: That's the interesting part to me, Mike. You take a timeout.
17: Yeah. What?
0: But then they literally just lined up. There was no hard count. Nothing. There was nothing.
17: I don't know why you don't try. Because even if it cost you 5 yards, you were going to take the 5-yard penalty on the delay of game anyway. Why wouldn't you try and hard count? I doubt you would have got it, but you never know.
0: 38-yard field goal to tie the game for the one-time chief, Spencer Schrader. It'll come from the left hash. Snap, spot, kick is on the way. It is good, and we are tied again at 30. 3:11 to go in overtime. Colts and Chiefs knotted up yet again. 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
15: A tied ball game once again, 30 points apiece between the Colts and the Chiefs. Laquon Treadwell, you, my friend, are a very, very lucky man. It looked like he'd fumbled. It looked like the Kansas City Chiefs were going to 2-0, but he was seen as down by contact, a hand on the hip from Lejarius Sneed. Wow, he is a lucky man. A sigh of relief as the Chiefs' offense head out onto the field. 3 minutes and 6 seconds remain in this overtime. It is tense. It has been tight. Who is going to take advantage? Who's heading home with a win? Is it the Colts heading back to Indianapolis with their first of the season? Or will it be the Kansas City Chiefs moving to 2-0 on the season? Patrick Mahomes and the offense out on the field. Let's head back to Arrowhead.
0: Taken care of. Chiefs will line up with three backs in the backfield. Kelce is to the right of Mahomes. Gray is to his left. Walker is behind Mahomes. The snap, the handoff to Walker. Big hole up the middle. He's across the 35. Gets out of an ankle tackle. 40. And he's out to the 41 for a gain of 9. Missed tackle by Jalen Carlisle, the third-year man out of Missouri. Walker goes over 100 yards rushing. Second down and 1.
17: Yeah, and there's no rush still with Kansas City. Just 2:45 to go. Still have two timeouts.
0: First back-to-back 100-yard rushing games for Kenneth Walker since the last 3 weeks of the 2022 campaign. Mahomes under center on second and one. Two receivers left, one right. Worthy sprints in motion from left to right. Here's the snap. Mahomes will hand it off. Walker avoids some traffic, cuts back to his left, picks up the first down, diving across the 45. That play was supposed to go to the right, Mike. Wow. There was nothing there. Walker jumped back to his left, picked up four, and moves the sticks.
17: Yeah, you're just an over pursue. You got to have a backside. You've got to play your backside responsibility and understand there may be a cutback.
0: And the Chiefs are going to let this tick down to the two-minute warning here in overtime. We will take a quick break. 30-30 is the score. 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
0: It's for Walker tonight. It'll be second down at 5. Clock moving 1:44 to go in overtime.
17: Chiefs right up on the ball.
0: Two receivers left and right. Mahomes in the gun, gets the snap. Back to pass. Mahomes looking over the middle. Now looks to his right. He's going to roll to his right. Looking down the field. Stops his feet. Cuts back. Tucks the football. And dives ahead down to the 46-yard line. Now the Colts, I think, are going to take a timeout. Mahomes is a yard short of the first down. The timeout was taken by Indianapolis. That is their final timeout of overtime. Mahomes picked up four on the scramble. It'll be third down and a yard.
17: Again, Harrison Butker's long is 62 yards. That's 2 yards away. The Chiefs are 2 yards away from basically the 44-yard line, which would make it a 62-yarder.
0: Butker's long last year, in case you're curious, was 59 yards. That came in L.A. against the Chargers. Third down and a yard for KC. You imagine if they don't get this?
17: Oh, my gosh.
0: Two receivers left, one right. Worthy starts in motion to the right, now back out to the left. Walker is the running back. Worthy sprints to the right. Mahomes back on a play fake, rolling left, dumps it short. Walker wide open, makes the catch, down to the 40, 35 to the 30. Walker cuts back, 25, and he is tripped up. Kenneth Walker with a catch and run at 22, and the Chiefs are in field goal range now.
17: Well, now they're going to just let the clock burn down, run a play, let it burn down, and kick a game-winning field goal. Colts can't stop the clock anymore. Kenneth Walker, his 2 weeks, first 2 weeks as a Chief, have been incredible.
0: Inside a minute to go in overtime. The ball is at the Indianapolis 24-yard line. Mahomes is walking over to the sideline. Andy Reid's going to let this clock run all the way down. And then he is going to take a timeout. He is standing right next to the official. And with the play clock at 1, the game clock at 42, Reed will spend his first timeout. Well, Mahomes rolled left. Walker was wide open. He just lobbed it out to him. And Kenneth Walker, 6 catches, 61 yards to go along with 23 carries for a buck 15.
17: What an impact. Again, we talk about the biggest acquisition in the offseason. It was miles away, Myles Garrett, right? But then he had surgeries on IR. It's production-wise, it's been Kenneth Walker. And what's going on now is Dave Taub is talking to Harrison Butker and saying, where do you want the ball? And they're telling Andy Reid, and they're telling Pat Mahomes. And that's exactly where they'll put the ball on this play and let the clock run down.
0: Chiefs are bringing in the heavy formation again with an extra offensive lineman along with Kyrus Tonga, who already has a carry in this game. Tonga's going to line up on the right end of the line. Pistol formation. Walker is the running back. Tonga goes in motion to the left. Here's the snap. Handoff. Walker angles left. Jumps out of an ankle tackle. Covers up the football. And he surges forward down to the 22. Two-yard gain. Wally on the stop. It'll bring up second and eight. The clock down inside 30 seconds now. And again, Mahomes is walking over to the sideline, so Andy Reid will probably just let this run all the way down, and then it's going to be Harrison Butker time.
17: Yep, obviously they wanted it on the left hash for him. They'll let it run down and make this be the last play of the game.
0: Down to 15 seconds to go. Harrison Butker, by the way, coming into tonight, had never missed a field goal against Indianapolis, 7-for-7 in his career. He did miss earlier tonight from 51, so he's now 10-for-11. In his career. With 1 second left, Andy Reid takes timeout, and the veteran Butker will try to win it for KC.
17: And there'll be no attempt to freeze the kicker because the Colts are out of timeouts.
0: Matt Ariza, the punter, who also serves as the holder, standing right around the 30-yard line, making sure that the turf is exactly how he wants it. Harrison Butker now walks up to take a look. It'll be a 40-yard attempt. It'll come from the left hash.
17: So we get a tie or a Chiefs win. Those are our two options.
0: James Winchester to snap. Butker steps it off. The veteran looks down at the ground, now looks up at the goalpost, takes a deep breath, says he's ready. Snap, spot, kick is on the way. It is good! And the Kansas City Chiefs win. Harrison Butker with a 40-yarder to walk it off. Chiefs 33, Colts 30. Kansas City goes to 2-0. The Colts fall to 0-2. The losing streak continues for Indianapolis. What a game here tonight, and Harrison Butker ends it with his second field goal of overtime, his fourth of the game. Chiefs win it 33-30.
17: And this was a game that either team could have won, right? They had definite chances to win this game. Colts certainly played a lot better than they played last week, but as I said, there's no moral victories, but they certainly looked better than they did against Baltimore last week.
0: Yeah, all respect to the Indianapolis Colts. They seem to have an answer all night long, but ran out of time in overtime as Patrick Mahomes did what he does. Another game-winning drive for Patrick Mahomes. It's the 25th of his career, and the Kansas City Chiefs are off to a 2-0 start after an overtime victory, the second straight year. They have beaten the Indianapolis Colts in overtime. Last year it was 23-20. Tonight it is 33-30. And the Chiefs go to 2-0. For Indianapolis, the frustrations continue. 9 consecutive losses dating back to last year. And there was no doubt, by the way, on the Butker kick. It was right down the middle.
17: Yep, they played that perfectly. That drive ended perfectly, using timeouts, getting enough yards. Using Kenneth Walker the way they use him, he has been incredible in his first 2 weeks.
0: Now, Walker, amazing. Patrick Mahomes, who was good last week in week one, he looked like vintage Patrick Mahomes tonight. He threw for 382 yards, 3 touchdowns, no picks. He also had a couple of big scrambles tonight for Kansas City. As the Chiefs get the win in this sellout crowd, a better than 72,000 will head home happy as their Chiefs remain undefeated after the frustrating season a year ago where they finished 6-11. First time they had been out of the playoffs since 2014. First time with a losing record since 2012, the year before Andy Reid got here. But they get Patrick Mahomes back healthy to start the season. They have an easy win in week one, 31-10 over Denver. And tonight, they win in overtime on the final play of the game, 33-30.
17: You know, we have certainly seen Patrick Mahomes have great games like this, but what an addition to have a great running game as well, of how much more that helps this offense.
0: Yeah, I mean, you just think about how much more dangerous that makes Kansas City. Kenneth Walker has been carrying the load. 24 carries for a 117 in the ball game tonight. He also had six catches for 61 yards.
17: 30 touches.
0: Wow.
17: 30 touches in 78 offensive plays. He had 30 of the touches.
0: Let's go down to the field where the man who did it all tonight, Kyrus Tonga, joins us from downstairs. That had to be one of the great moments of your life to take a handoff and pick up a first down. Kyrus, tell me about it.
1: No, amazing. I'm just I'm blessed to have the trust in the coaches and the players and just to be able to go up when my numbers fall. So grateful for the opportunity, and it most definitely was a fun memory for me.
17: What was the talk on the sideline going into overtime?
1: Just stay poised. We know we was in a dogfight going into half, so we knew that it was going to be 30 minutes plus. Proud of the guys, how they came, they stayed together. No one got rowdy on each other and came out the win. So that was the most important thing.
17: Talk about Steve Spagnuolo, your defensive coordinator, on playing in his type of defense.
1: Man, he's a scientist, a mad scientist, and it's definitely a lot to learn. But it's fun to do. It confuses a lot of offense, but we enjoy it, man. And Spaz be calling his thing, so it's good.
0: Hey, Kyrus, you've been on a lot of different rosters. You were on a Super Bowl roster last year with New England. Tell me about coming here to Kansas City. Obviously, wasn't what they wanted a year ago, but being in this locker room with all these guys, what's it been like early on?
1: Blessed, man. I'm so grateful to be here and to be able to put on the Chiefs uniform and go out to perform. And I'm grateful and so excited for this season.
0: Kyrus, certainly appreciate the visit. Thanks very much. Great job tonight.
1: Yes, sir. Thank you.
0: Kyrus Tonga, the Chiefs defensive tackle, who also served as a fullback,
1: yes,
0: picked up
1: did.
0: A first down on a carry in the ball game tonight. By the way, on the one of the touchdown passes, I think it might have been the touchdown pass to Jalen Royals. He was actually out in the flat. I thought he might get a touchdown catch.
17: That would have, again, he could have retired after that.
0: Final score in overtime tonight. The Chiefs beat the Colts 33-30. 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
15: And take some deep breaths, everyone. What a cracker we've just brought you on Sunday Night Football. The Kansas City Chiefs winning it in overtime, 33 points to 30 against the Indianapolis Colts. The Chiefs move to 2-0. The Colts, well, they're 0-2 to start a must-win season for Chris Ballard, the GM, and head coach Shane Steichen. Plenty for them to ponder, but what a gutsy performance they showed at Arrowhead today, and they came ever so close. But ultimately, in overtime, it's Harrison Butker's 40-yard field goal that provides the goods and earns the Chiefs a much-needed win. You heard there from Kyrus Tonga, the defensive tackle turned fullback, whatever role he wants to take up. He was on that Super Bowl roster with the New England Patriots last season. Now in Kansas City, all eyes on KC making another hunt for a Super Bowl, and they have the pieces. Look at Travis Kelce today, looking like the fountain of youth has enacted in him. A 9-reception game, 101 yards, a touchdown as well for the man who potentially is in his final season in the National Football League. Kenneth Walker has provided this energetic burst that the team has been looking for in the rushing attack. He looks like quite the steal, and it makes it even more baffling that the Seahawks couldn't keep him in their ranks. 24 rush attempts for him, 117 yards, and the 6 receptions for 61 yards. That is a man who already is building that connection with Patrick Mahomes. Mahomes throwing for 3 touchdowns today, as well as 380 yards. Just a stellar offensive performance, and still the same. What a game it was indeed. Back and forth in nature. Gutsy, dramatic. It had it all. What a game to bring you in just week 2 of the NFL on Sunday night. Plenty more NFL action to come next weekend. It will, of course, be here right on TalkSport 2. It's been a big day of action. A triple header for you. We're at MetLife as the Jets came ever so close to making it 2-0. But ultimately, in overtime, it's the Green Bay Packers who won that one 20 points to 17. 17. We then headed over to California, Santa Clara. The San Francisco 49ers, they dominated and demolished the Miami Dolphins, winning that one 35 points to 13. And then just now, Sunday Night Football, what a game it was at Arrowhead. The Kansas City Chiefs taking that one to overtime and winning it 33 points to 30. Thank you for joining me, Will Varney, this evening, live right here on TalkSport 2. A reminder to head over to our S Word YouTube channel to find our Inside the NFL podcast that is available every Tuesday and Thursday during the week. 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And they'll also be joined by some special guests to look ahead to the week three action as well. 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And we're

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6: This is the William Hill Sports Book Club, and the book we're reading on this episode is called The Fall and Rise of the Monkey Bar Kids, and it involves a sport you've never heard of.
7: If you're into sport, you're into it. I'm competitive. My friends who played for Great Britain on this journey, they're competitive. We might not be any good, but we're competitive. You know, you expose yourself in a way, your soul, you can't act. That is you.
6: The book is about a group of men who never dreamed they'd be representing their country on the global stage and takes us on their adventure.
7: It sticks in your head. I mean, that's what I mean about it meaning something, even though it's... What does it mean? It's a ridiculous sports event, the other side of the world. We've just done a great trip together, you know, bunch of school friends. But in that moment, it really mattered.
6: It's an underdog story, and it's a really good, fun read. And it's our subject on this episode of the William Hill Sports Book Club. Hi there, I'm Adrian Durham. I'd never heard of this sport. I didn't even know how to pronounce it when I saw it. Thankfully, the author of the book, Neil Squires, is with us. Neil, I've called it Mulkey. How do you pronounce it?
7: Well, that's how I pronounce it as well, because it works with the title of the book. But if you were Finnish, where the game does come from, they would say it more like Mulka.
6: Okay.
7: Apologies to all our Finnish listeners and viewers, but something like that. But I think we'll go with Mulkey.
6: Shall we say we're going with Mulkey for the whole thing, OK? So if it's wrong, please don't write in and complain. Or you can do if you want. We won't read those letters or anything like that. Foggy reads books non-stop for this book award. Foggy, you were relentlessly badgering me about this book. You've got to read it, got to read it. You love it. Why?
8: Because we get a lot of heavy books, subject matter and stuff, and this book is light, it's funny, it's well-written, there's some great lines in there. It's a sport I never heard of, and I said to you, you're either going to love it or hate it, and you are in the love it camp.
6: I am, but it was after a little while, so we'll get into that shortly. What I must point out is, and you may have seen it already, Neil has brought in his Mulkey set here. So what you've got to do for us, Neil, is just explain what it's made up of, first of all. Before we go into the game itself, what exactly is going on here?
7: Yeah, so, well... You'll see, or if you're not looking, I will explain. There's 12 Skittles that are numbered that are about 6 inches high, made of prime Finnish birch. And they're assembled in a pack, a bit like a snooker pack at the start of a game of snooker. And there's an item which looks a little like a rolling pin by the side of it, a wooden rolling pin, which is your cue, in effect, to smash the pack apart and to pick off the Skittles as the game goes on. That, in essence, is Mulkey. So it's a wood-based sport, danger of splinters possibly, but, you know, the brave get through that.
6: With gloves, I take it.
7: Well, no, most people dare to do it with just flesh. So, yeah, that's the game. You've got to get to a certain number, 50, to win the game. If you go too far, you bust all hell on, a bit like in darts. If you miss three times, you're out of the game. So there's all sorts of little elements to it that make it a little bit more than just a Skittles game. It's a sort of game at chess as well as an aiming game.
6: Strategy to it. Do you throw it, the rolling pin, do you throw it underarm, overarm, what?
7: You can do it any way you want. There's a wide variety of styles associated with it, but

0: generally the traditional way is to do it underarm width wise, and the overarm throw is a bit of a Hail Mary. That isn't used very often.
1: Okay, because you lose control over what you're doing. And I've tried to explain how the sport works to a number of people, and I've got lost while I'm doing it. One thing that I think is important, though, is the strategy element to it. And that is, so for example, and correct me if I'm wrong here, if you throw the rolling pin and you hit 12 four times, next time you've got to hit two. If you hit three, you've got to go back to 25. Am I right?
0: Yeah, it's a bit snakes and ladders-ish. So, yeah, you go too far. You've got to be exact and precise. You need a checkout shot, a bit like in darts. Part of the game is the strategy of setting yourself up for that finish. And if you're the team that's on the other side of things, maybe preventing your opposition from doing that. So there's a defensive element to it as well.
1: OK, so if you're watching, we've... Neil, get up and have a go. I'm joking, mate. So you take it up, you end up representing Great Britain, you're in Team GB, doing very well. My advice with the book is to read the postscript. You know, sometimes you get to the end of the book and won't bother with the rest. Read the postscript because it's really important. Just tell us about you as well, Neil, because give us your background, because your story is pretty amazing as well.
0: So, my story is I was a sports journalist, career sports journalist. Worked my way up to be the chief sports writer at the Daily Express. And then a couple of years ago, as happened to most of my age range in print journalism, got made redundant. So a world opened up where I had to make a living elsewhere. And one possibility was book writing. I'd written four or five books before, ghost-written books, and I decided... that might be an avenue I wanted to go down. I was combining that with freelance journalism, working for like the Times, Telegraph, Sun, you know, anyone that paid me, frankly. But it's piecing together a new career out of an old one, which, and having a bit of fun on the way.
1: Yeah, I think this is a really important aspect. So you've said, Foggy, that it is a fun book and it is a fun read. I think after the whole book, you're left with a buzz, a positive feeling, and a happy feeling. It's made you smile a lot of times, but I think there's an emotional aspect to it. It's the time of life Neil and his mates are at,
2: yep,
1: and what it means to a lot of them. We'll go deeper on it, but there is that side to it. So it's not kind of superficial, if you like.
2: No, and it's the friendship. All the way through the book, you've got this solid friendship, and yes, they've gone in different ways, but they come back and this thing, and then with the 50 challenge, which I find is brilliant. It's just a nice... It's a nice, easy story. It's a nice, easy read, this book.
1: But I think a lot of people in your position or, you know, a similar point in life, you know, they start to self-reflect and wonder, well, hang on, what is the point of me being here? Or what is the next step? Or what have I done so far? They have all those questions, and you show in the book that there's potentially a lot more to life.
0: Yeah, I mean, you could say it's a midlife crisis, this, I suppose.
1: But I wasn't going to say that.
0: Well, it's better than going off buying a Porsche or having an affair, I guess, so going to play a Skittles game in Japan. But, I guess my friends and I, we'd gone to school together. We'd gone our separate ways, families, jobs, etc. We all ended up back in Leeds. And we'd meet up quite often to play one sport or the other. As Foggy said, we got to 50. We set up a 50 at 50 challenge to play 50 sports in that year. Some of them were a bit, Connect Four, is that a sport? Anyway, but we got there. But it was a great way of keeping in touch. I mean, sport was our unifying thing, the thing we talked about like a lot of blokes do. We'd always had this dream of representing our country at something.
1: But you never thought it would be reality, did you?
0: No, of course not. I mean, we just weren't good enough, frankly. You know, that's why I ended up writing about sport, because I wasn't good enough to do it. But then this opportunity presented itself out of the blue, and find a sport that not many people play in the country, and your chances amazingly rise of representing the country. So we ended up doing it.
1: You'd be amazed, actually, the amount of sports writers, sports journalists, who are in that profession because they're not good enough for real sport. Look at Jamie O'Hara at TalkSport, for example. There's a great little bit on page 54. It's a beautiful line, actually, page 54, and you're talking about being made redundant from the sports writing job. And you say, off the treadmill, looking around me for the first time in years. I mean, your kids are growing up, and kind of just to put it into the context, your wife is still working, and it's a tricky moment in your life. That moment where you are looking around and kind of seeing things for the first time, I think if you're a younger reader reading that, you might think, what is he talking about? He's been here for 50 odd years. Why hasn't he seen things? But can you kind of expand on that, explain what that means?
0: Yeah, I think a lot of people get it. I'm not the only one guilty of it, but I'm sure a lot of people know that feeling when you get to a certain age, you've been in a job for a certain amount of time. You get it. You know, you get blinkers, I guess. You do the job, you know, you've got your life at home, everything's sort of set, I guess, in a certain way. And you know, the world outside isn't presented to you until things change and you have to stop and look around. And, you know, I guess you look and think, well, it shouldn't really take something like as earth quaking as redundancy, or in my friend's cases, they were changing jobs as well. One had lost his dad. You know, these are sort of significant moments in your life, and those are the moments where you stop around. But actually, you know, perhaps we should just put the foot on the ball occasionally and take a look around along the way, you know, because there's a lot of opportunities out there.
1: Yeah, I remember a football manager saying to me, he got the sack. He'd been in the same job for well over a decade. He got the sack unexpectedly. And the first Saturday after he got the sack, he said he didn't realise that life went on beyond football grounds. And I think it's a kind of similar thing. It's also a time of life when maybe people write you off because you're at a certain age and you've already had this glittering career. How painful was that? Potentially, when you thought about being written off, if people were writing you off, how painful was that?
0: Yeah, well, in terms of practicalities, I was at sort of mid-50s. I wasn't, sports journalism isn't city banking. You don't get paid astronomical sums. So I needed another job, basically. So first of all, there was the practical thing. So you've got to create something else. What am I going to do with that? Got to start from scratch in a way. Fortunately, I'd got a lot of contacts from a long time in the industry, which helped. But there's that aspect. Then there's a bit of the ego thing as well. You're slightly associated with your job, inevitably. You've got to come to terms with that. You know, the world's changing, moving on. Digital journalism in my sphere was taking over. You know, social media, etc. So, you know, it's quite hard to keep up with younger people who are brought up with that. So you've got to re-educate yourself. You've got to, you know, upskill yourself. And it was a big challenge, I'll be honest. But, you know, in a sense, I was quite pleased with how I met that. But, you know, it's not straightforward.
1: No, I mean, listen, he's taking all this in because you were 49 this week, Neil. And you've got all this to come next year at 50. It will suddenly hit you, mate.
2: Yeah,
1: are you okay?
2: I'm all right, because in my day job, I buy advertising. So I spend many years buying newspaper advertising. So that's what reminisces with me when I'm reading this book, because I am sick to death of answering that question. Print is dead. No, it's still going, but it's just a smaller circulation these days. But you are seeing the decline, and you are seeing people losing their job, etc., because the world's moving on.
1: So it is, it's kind of semi-autobiographical in a way. I'm suspecting, and I'm reading your mind here, that you were thinking, well, I've done a lot, but I'm not going to be writing my memoirs or an autobiography, but you've slipped little bits into this book, and that it makes it personal, makes it a lovely read. Was that the intention?
0: Yeah, I mean, I think when I first did the first draft of it, actually, there wasn't that much of me in or my career, etc., but I showed it to my teammates. There was quite a lot of them in, and they said, well, you know, people reading this, or me reading this as well, you know, they'll want to know about your story as well. And that's a little bit awkward to write, really, because as a journalist, you're taught that you're not the story. You've got to write, you're writing about other people. So that can be a little bit awkward. But I got into it in the end. And we, you know, in our world, we do end up crossing paths with some very interesting and very talented people, some of whom are quite famous. And I guess some of those stories will be of interest to readers.
1: Yeah, absolutely. I must admit that I hadn't met you. I've read the book, and then when I just met you less than an hour ago, I thought, yeah, I've known this guy all his life. But yeah, that's what the book does to you. It's the William Hill Sports Book Club. The Fall and Rise of the Mulkey Bar Kids is our book on this episode of North and Neil Squires. He's with us for the show.
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1: It's the William Hill Sportsbook Club. It's the fall and rise of the Mulkey Bar Kids, a sporting underdog story. Neil Squires is the author. We're delighted to have him here with us. You get asked a question you describe as unsettling in the book. And we're going to talk about this a lot here right now. Why do you like sport is the question. Why was that question unsettling for you?
0: Because so much of my life had been spent immersed in sport. And I guess if you can't come up with a valid answer, then you've wasted an awful lot of your life, which, Adrian, you might think along the same lines.
1: Yes.
0: I guess I was brought up with sport from the cradle. It was always around me. And I just naturally fell into it, just loved it. But to actually stop and think why you love it is quite disconcerting. I couldn't immediately think of an answer. I just thought, well, I do love it. But then when you break it down, I had a bit of a think about it. And I quite like that aspect of it where you can't fake it. When you play it, you're immersed in it. If you're into sport, you're into it. I'm competitive. My friends who played for Great Britain on this journey, they're competitive. We might not be any good, but we're competitive. And I think when you're in it, you don't want to you know, you expose yourself in a way. Your soul, you can't act. That is you because you're in the moment, as they might say these days. You really it's just reveals the real you, I think. There's also other aspects of it, like the team aspect, which I love and my friends loved. You know, that you're playing for something bigger than yourself. In this case, the nation, huge, massive responsibility.
1: No pressure.
0: Yeah. I just think sport reveals things about people that you can't put on, you can't fake.
1: Yeah, we've talked about this a little bit, haven't we? Mm. About that question of why sport is important, and I think we've all got our own stories as to why it's important. But to some people, it completely takes over their life. I think it's slightly different when it becomes our career. I actually find it's easier to separate away from sport, if that makes sense. Yeah. Have you found that as well?
0: Yeah, which is why playing it felt different. Because I'd interviewed many famous sportsmen along the way during my career. I've been at many big events around the world, World Cups, Ashes, you know, you name it. But there you are separated by 1 degree, aren't you? And you're doing a job. But when you're actually in there, whether it's a ridiculous Finnish Skittles game in Japan with a couple of thousand people there, you know, you're not at Wembley in front of 90,000 or what have you, but it still meant something. And you you wanted to do well, however much it'd been a joke and a laugh at the start, you know, you're in it. You want to play well. So it just felt different. And I think I got some tiny inkling about what it might have felt like for the sports stars that I'd interviewed down the years.
1: So why do you like sport?
2: Sense of belonging.
1: Yeah.
2: I think it's the sense of belonging, a community, and it's escapism. Especially now in the world we live in, you can just switch on for that 90 minutes and just escape from what's going on.
1: Sometimes, though, and we'll all have been in this situation where the teams, say, we support and go and watch, are having a nightmare time. And you're trying to escape one nightmare and you're going into another nightmare, aren't you? You remember when Leeds lost to Hull in the Challenge Cup final?
2: Yes.
1: Nightmare for you.
2: It was. It spoiled my whole weekend. That I had to drink through the pain. But you've got that community around you, haven't you? If you're there in the fans, I was there with my dad and my dad's mates, you're all in it together. You're all in that moment where in life you might be on your own having your issues and no one else knows. But in sport, you're all having a bad day because the team's let you down.
1: Yeah, and I think the emotion of it as well. And I actually look at, when I'm watching a game, I think that I look at those taking part. So I'll give you a great example of what I mean. So my football team's Peterborough, and we played West Brom a few years ago in the Championship. And we were really underdogs, expected to go down. And it was 0-0 against this team. People were thinking was going to get back to the Premier League. And we're thinking, can we hold on? We're deep in injury time. And our young academy midfielder trips over the ball in the opposition half. They break the other way and they score the winning goal, 94 minutes. And I look back at this midfielder just getting himself to his feet after falling on the floor. And I thought, oh, that must be so painful for him. And that emotion, and you can times it by a million and say a World Cup final, Randall Colomwani, you know, missing a great chance, or, you know, there's all sorts of rugby league ones I could go into if you like, but it's too painful. But those individuals experiencing that emotion, that real emotion, I think I really connect to that. And sometimes it's sport that, you know, occasionally with films as well, and maybe even sometimes in real life, there's some deep emotion going on there. But just with a ball and some grass and some players, all of a sudden you're getting into this deep, deep emotion one way or the other. And I find it amazing that sport makes that happen for you inside you, you know?
0: Yeah, I mean, it's weird how it can mean absolutely everything. But if you take a step back, it doesn't really mean anything, does it? I think another aspect of it I really like is the, you know, it breeds resilience, I think, sport. Things go wrong, you know, as they do in life, of course, and, you know, you've got to deal with that. There's wonderful moments where you score the winner in the last minute, but like you say, you tread on the ball, it all goes wrong, the opposition score. You've got to dust yourself down and come back next time, and that's life for you, isn't it? So I think sport's a pretty good training ground for coping with the important things in life.
1: It is, yeah. And just to bring it back to Mulkey, you have I think you're in the quarterfinals of the Nations Cup against Hong Kong. Is that right? And you can go for a 12 and win that leg, or you go for two sixes, which gives them a chance to come back into it. You decide to go for the two sixes. And I'm screaming at the book saying, go for the 12. So I missed a chance at football. I missed a chance in a charity game when I was about 21. And I think about it every single day, missing that golden chance to make it 2-2. Do you think about, and it wasn't you, was it? It was a team decision.
0: Team decision, yeah. Yeah.
1: No, it still hurts.
0: I think the book starts with me in a Japanese onsen hot bath, reflecting on a missed shot at the World Championship. And it sticks in your head. I mean, that's what I mean about it meaning something, even though it's, what does it mean? It's a ridiculous sports event, the other side of the world. We've just done a great trip together, you know, bunch of school friends. But in that moment, it really mattered, just for a certain amount of time. But yeah, it's somewhere at the back of the mind, but I'm getting over it. I'm not waking up in a cold sweat. It's 2 years on.
1: By the way, there's a lot of people watching this on YouTube imagining you in a hot bath, but shall we not go there? Let's not go there. No. You get asked a question, that question that why do you like sport? But beyond that, I've got a post-it note, page 173. You and your pals, your teammates, you're having a chat about sport, and what it means is a big theme through the book. And on the post-it note, I have written, why do we like sport? Is it actually a total waste of time? And that question, why do we like sport? It is an incredible question in itself. I mean, you could chat through that all day, every day. But is it an actual complete waste of time? Wow, what a question that is. And that just set exploded my mind for days on end. So is it a waste of time?
0: It's an existential threat, that question, isn't it?
1: Isn't it? So, it's a dangerous question.
0: It is dangerous. But I think you've got to frame it against, well, what would you rather be doing? So if it is a waste of time, how would you prefer to fill your hours? And if you can immediately answer that with something else, then fine. Can sport, do something else, go to the art gallery or, you know, whatever. Or, you know, there's loads of things in life, isn't there? Travel somewhere nice. But I just can't imagine a life without sport, actually. I thought that was going to happen during COVID briefly, but even then it carried on, didn't it?
1: Well, that was when, was it Jurgen Klopp said football's the most important of the things that aren't important?
0: Yeah, this is a very good quote, isn't it?
1: Really good quote, and it kind of does sum it up. But it's amazing that, you know, in history, in various different sports, people have come up with different sports, and little did they know that those sports would mean so much to so many people. Mm. Over the years, I mean, we can't do this show, this radio station, Talk Sport, without sport, can we? So we'd be in massive trouble.
0: Yeah.
1: Actually, my wife came up with a great answer to this question. When I said to her, is it all a waste of time? She said, well, isn't everything a waste of time? And I thought, it made me think about the marriage, to be honest with you. it was a little bit unsettling. I don't know if we've got to the bottom of whether it is actually a waste of time or not. In the whole scheme, grand scheme of things, I don't think it is a waste of time because it actually gives people a reason to go on, I think. I mean, I've spoken to people, particularly during COVID, where sport actually kept them going, you know, and because it's, whether that was the original intent or not, and whether that's happened just over the decades that sport has become that. And that's not just viewing sport, watching sport, it's actually playing sport, which is what you've gone and done. So this whole, what happens in this book, representing your country, but playing a sport for your country with your mates, this has actually enriched your life to the point where I don't think you'd have been quite the same person without it. Does that make sense?
0: That's totally true, yeah. I mean, I didn't go out there with the aim of writing a book. I went out there with the aim of, you know, having an amazing shared experience with a group of friends through, I guess, Mulkey was our magic carpet to take us out to Japan together. And the book came out of it. But I don't. It's not a waste of time. Definitely. I think you should dismiss that notion. Otherwise, you go down some very dark tunnels about how your life's been wasted, I think.
1: Yeah, I mean, there's some really good quotes on this subject. Page 53, sport is an emotional life raft. The language of sport stood for friends putting an arm around each other. It's not irrelevant. Sport is a connector. It's a bridge. And that kind of ties in with what you're saying about it being a community.
2: Yeah, and look, you see it in sport all the time. We've just seen it at the World Cup. When England are doing well, the whole nation comes together. You don't get that without sport.
1: No, this is very true. It's the William Hill Sports Book Club.
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1: It's the William Hill Sports Book Club. The Fall and Rise of the Mulkey Bar Kids is our book on this episode, and author Neil Squires is with us for the show. It's a good fun read. It's full of nostalgia, good sporting knowledge, some fantastic nuggets of sporting information. I am a big fan of footnotes in books, and I'm always going on about footnotes.
2: Yes, you are.
1: And this is the book with the best footnotes ever. I kid you not. So this whole section is devoted to the footnotes in Neil's book, and we picked out our favourite ones. So basically, if you explain what the footnotes are, because it's not normal, this kind of practice of how you've done the footnotes, but what you're doing is you're sharing an incredible knowledge of sport you and your mates have got with the audience, with the reader, and I think it's great. So just explain how you do
0: that. Yeah, so in trying to tell the story, I didn't want to break off the thread of the dialogue with explanations all the time about our vague sports, shared sports references. So I thought it'd be a good idea to use the footnote at the bottom of the page just to explain perhaps some of the Vega people mentioned in there, or basically put a few extra jokes in. We had a debate with Icon, the publishers, about whether this was a good idea to do it, but I was quite adamant. I'd read a book by Stuart Lee, the comedian, and he'd done it, and I found that I read the footnotes rather than the actual text first, which isn't the right way to do it. So, but anyway, I think there are a helpful way of doing it, and I hope you enjoyed some of them.
1: Oh, yes, we did. There's no doubt about that. And just a message to anyone at Icon, his idea was great. The footnotes are fantastic. So we've come up with our favourite footnotes from... This could be an endless list. We could go through the whole lot of them, but we picked out our favourite ones. So, Neil, first of all, what are you going for?
2: Les Dawson, mother-in-law joke, which I just... It was just... Just reminisce. But it just takes you back to watching television and Les Dawson and the world of mother-in-law jokes, which we've sort of forgotten about.
1: I think we have. I mean, you've got to be... This is a bit like the TalkSport show, Hawksby and Jacobs, where they'll make a reference that only people of a certain age would get.
2: Yes.
1: And Les Dawson... But you can explain it. And I think this is what you're talking about, Neil, that... You wouldn't have time in the book, in the text of the book, to explain about Les Dawson. So you take it, you reference Les Dawson. You'd say it could have been a stream of Les Dawson-style mother-in-law jokes. Now, there's a lot of readers of that might be thinking, what is he talking about here? A few paragraphs later, you explain the reference. The mother-in-law joke... I'll tell you what, I'm going to leave the mother-in-law joke in the book, so you'll have to get there yourself. Mainly because I don't want to offend anybody, OK? I'll have mother-in-laws on my case. But that one is iconic. It did need explaining, but you've explained it in such a fun way, and that's the whole point of these footnotes, isn't it?
0: Yeah,
1: you do it in a fun way.
0: The context of it was that we were at the opening ceremony in Japan for the World Championship, and a team of high-profile, in Japanese terms, comedians had entered the tournament, and they were... introduced onto the stage and was speaking so fast that the interpreter couldn't keep up. Therefore, we'd no idea what he was saying, but the audience were laughing, the Japanese people in the audience, and, I didn't know the style of jokes he was using, but I was imagining perhaps it was a sort of Japanese Les Dawson.
1: So were you actually laughing, even though you didn't know what they were saying?
0: Yeah, I was laughing at
1: infectious?
0: The thought of it being
1: that's a brilliant
0: mother-in-law
1: one.
0: Joke.
1: So Les Dawson is your favourite. I'll go to your next one, which was the cornhole. Okay, so page 89, people are wondering what on earth I'm talking about. There's an incredible fact about Pierre de Coubertin. And the first modern Olympics, which I won't spoil. A lot of these things, you've just got to read the book to find out. But cornhole is a sport, and I think, is it connected? It's like Mulkey, is that right?
0: No? Well, the Mulkey people wouldn't like that description. It's like the chess draft design.
1: Yeah.
0: I better not
1: go to Finland.
0: No, very simple game, basically. Just tossing a beanbag into a hole... on a board, so you know it's much much less skillful, a lot less strategy involved, but a lot more money available to win unbelievably in the States with it.
1: That's the thing, the money for cornhole, which is basically throwing bags on a floor, more or less. Phenomenal.
2: That's what shocked me.
1: Yeah.
2: Because my algorithm on the old social has brought this up in recent weeks, and I've watched it and thought, what a load of rubbish this is. And then I read and go, 5.9 million in prize money. Like,
0: not so rubbish now.
2: I thought, wow. And that's why I thought it's one of my favourite quotes, because it's appeared in my algorithm.
1: So you're going to take it up?
2: No.
1: Sounds relatively straightforward.
2: I think I will still be rubbish shape.
1: Have you not thought, hang on a minute, I'm not making anything from Mulkey, it's costing me money, why don't I take this up instead?
0: Second corner, yeah, I'm a purist, I'm sticking to that.
1: You're not driven by money, I
0: love
1: exactly.
0: That.
1: Absolutely love that. There is a fantastic rugby league one, which you're going to get to in a moment on page 78. My other one is Ironing Board Guy, and some Liverpool fans may know what I'm talking about here. I'd completely forgotten this story. I remember it at the time, but when I read about it in this book, I thought, oh my goodness, I'd totally forgotten about this. We sometimes talk about sports stars who have freak injuries. And Michael Stensgaard, the former Liverpool goalkeeper, explain how he got his career-changing injury.
0: He was opening an ironing board, which I think it tops the lot of sporting injuries of all time, doesn't it? Rather than... Derek Pringle did his back in writing a letter. That was a personal favourite. But yeah,
1: that's a long letter.
0: Yeah, quill or something. But everyone likes a vague sporting injury story, don't they? But I think that was the ironing board take some beating, I think.
1: Yeah, he never played for Liverpool. I think he tried to make at least one comeback from the ironing board injury, but couldn't. And now, I believe, I may be wrong, but I think I'm right in saying that he's gone into some sort of mentorship for players who have to deal with, you know, career-changing, career-ending injuries. And he's perfectly placed to do that because that sounds incredibly unlucky.
0: You'd say so, wouldn't you? Yeah, and obviously, the moral of the story is don't do your own ironing if you're a top sports star.
1: Absolutely. Well, if you're anybody, really. just leave them crinkled, for heaven's sake. Rugby League, page 78.
2: Yes. I reminisce a lot through this book, and I remember my dad taking me to the Regal Trophy. So it was that. And then when you refer to it as the Carabao Cup of football, yes, it was. And then, of course, I don't remember the floodlit trophy.
1: Do you
2: know? No, I don't remember it. But I know my dad did, and it was that. So it was just reminiscing, which is just nice now and again in this book. There's not often we get books where you reminisce, and you reminisce a lot through this book.
1: It's a great point, and people love a bit of nostalgia. And I don't think I remember, because I wasn't brought up in Rugby League heartlands, but we did get a really fuzzy Yorkshire TV picture. And I remember RL Action, it was called, the highlights programme. I think it was on a Friday night from the weekend before. So that's a bit weird now when everything's live. But and it was on a black and white TV. People won't believe there were black and white TVs, but this is actually true. So I don't remember the floodlit trophy as it happened, but I've done research on Rugby League, written books on Rugby League. So floodlit trophy did come up. And the floodlit trophy was a Rugby League tournament under floodlights.
0: Yes.
1: But in the footnotes, one of the finals wasn't under floodlights, but was still called the Floodlit Trophy. How brilliant is that?
2: That could only happen in Rugby League. Yeah. That's typical of Rugby League.
0: Yeah, it was during the miners' strike, and there were 1974. There were sort of limits on how much electricity people could use, and so the cost of lighting the floodlights up for the floodlit trophy was viewed as too much, so they played it in the afternoon.
1: Intimate Inn, have you got him?
0: And I was still thinking, actually.
1: If I say he's not finished, he's only 28, it's Antti Niemi, the former Southampton keeper.
0: I think I need them written down, actually.
1: That's your excuse.
0: Yeah.
1: But just very quickly, I think that this is a great example of why footnotes can add so much to a book. He's used them brilliantly here, hasn't he?
2: Yes, and I never really took footnotes serious till I sit down with you, and you were obsessed with footnotes. So now I religiously read all the footnotes.
1: Well, I read a lot of classic literature, but I read the kind of expanded versions where they explain every single line of a Shakespeare play or whatever it is, and I have to go through all the footnotes. So it basically takes me about 3 years to read those books, but I feel so knowledgeable afterwards. I've forgotten it by the time tea time happens, but it's the William Hill Sports Book Club. Neil Squires is our special guest.
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16: Good morning, well, if you're travelling in South Yorkshire and Sheffield, the A61 southbound from Glossop Road to the Moore Street roundabout has been closed due to a police incident. Moving into Derby now, the A52 heading into town from the A61 at Pentagon Island. It's reopened after earlier accident investigation work. And if you are making your way into Leicestershire, the M1 southbound at Leicester Forest East services, there's one lane closed there for emergency roadworks which are underway. I'm Colin Mason.
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1: It's the William Hill Sports Book Club. It's the fall and rise of the Mulkey Bar Kids, a sporting underdog story. And we are privileged to have author Neil Squires and his Mulkey set here with us on the show today. Would you advise people to take this sport up?
0: I would. We took it up out of curiosity to start with, but we ended up finding a slightly eccentric but very welcoming group, hardy group of people who played it, and they're so disparate. It's unbelievable. It's really a game for all sorts because there's no physical demands, which were excellent for gentlemen of a certain age like us, but. Kids can play, it's good for their numeracy. It's obviously mixed sport, men and women play it together. It's fun, it's a good communal game. If you like a drink, the Finns insist on drinking when they play, and they invented it, so who are we to argue? I definitely would. I think it'll catch on once people get to, it gets its teeth into you.
1: Yeah, I must admit, while reading, it was more when I was reading about you playing it at top level competition that I thought, okay, the strategy of it really hit me and how you have to think it through and you have to have little meetings about it. It is a sport I was thinking, shall I, shan't I? Haven't quite done it yet, but we're getting there. I do read footnotes, as we've established. I read the acknowledgements as well. You read those as well, don't you?
2: Yes.
1: The acknowledgements section is interesting because you start it by talking about people having two different reactions when you tell them what the book's about. They either get it or they don't. So why do you think that is? Why is it so?
0: Yeah, I think it... Even before the book, it was the story, telling people what we were about to do. Some people would like glaze over and just look and think, oh, what, why? And another group of people, their eyes would light up and they'd also go, what, why? But in a totally different way, what a great thing to do. It's slightly off the wall, it's a bit... You know, it's just slightly out of your lane, isn't it? But what an adventure. So, you know, I would hope more people would embrace that side of it than the, you know, or why would you bother? It's just an opportunity to do something really different and visit a place that's really different and interesting as well, in our case, Japan.
1: Yeah, I think that I had this question while I was reading it, and Foggy will confirm this. I was nearly 200 pages in to the book, and I still didn't quite get it. I was reading it, and I wouldn't say I wasn't enjoying it, but I was thinking, okay, let's see what's happening here. I was turning the page, wondering if it would click, and I had a big moment reading the book, and it's page 192, when you're having a shower in your hotel room. it's not the shower bit, okay? The night before the tournament in Japan, I think this is, you've been interviewed by Japanese TV, and it suddenly hit you and you can't stop laughing. And I absolutely, that's when I really embraced the book, really got into the book, really got the book, understood it. It's the moment it all clicked. And it clicked that it's actually a feel-good book. That in the midst of things that we talked about at the start of the show, where things, you're questioning various things, people are questioning you, you know, basically what you can offer life, which is such a harsh thing, but you're having to face that. It's a feel-good, but it's a happy story. It makes you smile, and I'm absolutely certain that that was the main intention of this book, that you wanted to make people smile.
0: Yeah, I mean, we smiled a hell of a lot doing it, and I wanted to share that. And if a few people laugh along the way, then that's great. I mean, with that howling in the shower incident, we'd just been on the Japanese news. We just filmed a slot with their equivalent of the BBC, introducing their weatherman, and we're, you know, we're in Hakodate's, this, you know, a place we'd never heard of in the middle of, you know, in Japan, and thinking, you know, they're together, and the whole ludicrousness of it just struck, I guess, at that moment. Also mingled with the excitement of, you know, the Great Britain shirt was on the peg waiting for tomorrow. And, you know, and one of my great mates was through a very thin wall in a tiny little room, giggling away as well. I mean, we were back to being maybe 15 again, and we were a bit old and that. So, yeah, it was a lovely moment.
1: Yeah, brilliant. Am I right in saying they didn't use your weatherman moment?
0: Yeah, we cut, unbelievably. Somewhere there's an outtake of that would be worth millions in a few years.
1: I'm not quite sure about that. But it definitely made me smile. And I think that's one of the main things. What you said before about, you know, we get a lot of heavy books, and we've reviewed a lot of heavy books and some really good books. You know, just because it's heavy doesn't mean there's anything wrong with it. It could be brilliant. There's some very well-researched books. But actually, when you get a book and you're left with this feeling that you're smiling and laughing all the way through it, that's such a positive thing.
2: Yeah, and I read hell of a lot of books. So you read this and you think, you can go away, all right, I can go back to the heavy books and back to the big subjects, because you've had that little moment of release. It's a release reading this book. It's so funny. And it's just, you reminisce through it.
1: It is great. I mean, you talk about the memories. Unforgettable days with your friends is another quote that stands out. Being in Japan, you know, representing Team GB as a moment in your life. I mean, we've all got our lists of top five moments in life, but if you just forget family for a second, because we're all obliged to say kids, marriage, whatever, so if you forget those, but representing Team GB, that's got to be the number one, surely.
0: It's on the podium. I can't think of a few days that I enjoyed more. And it was just like a sort of out-of-body experience in a way, really. And, just a special time together. And, I'm really glad I got made redundant for that opportunity to open up. It's amazing how sliding doors happen in life, isn't it?
1: Yeah, I just think that there can't be a lot that tops that. I mean, but when you're going through your career, I think you were in Lusail Stadium when Messi won the World Cup. I was there as well. And people ask me about that moment a lot, finally seeing Messi win the World Cup. And, you know, and such a huge World Cup in terms of the controversy, but also a huge World Cup because the football was so good. And so a lot of people ask me about that moment. And I would imagine that, from a career point of view, a life point of view, will be right up there as one of the moments to have witnessed firsthand.
0: Yeah.
1: And then you're throwing a stick at some Skittles and it tops it. Incredible.
0: That's funny, that, isn't it? But, yeah, and there's a few of those, like the Rugby World Cup final in 2003, Wilkinson's drop goal and, you know, the Ashes wins and what have you. But those are all, like, they're amazing and brilliant shared moments for the country, and so lucky to be at those. But you're still, like, half a step away when you're actually the man in the arena, however small the event. That's just something different, I think.
1: There is more to the book as well. And yes, it's funny and it makes you laugh, but there's an incredible quote on page 269. It's near the end of the book. The greatest gift age bestows on you is the perspective to appreciate. And I kind of stopped and thought that for a second. Obviously, you're nearly 50, so you have the age.
2: Yep.
1: Behind you. Are you learning to appreciate?
2: Yes.
1: Is this what it's given you?
2: Yes.
1: Absolutely. I think it is a great gift. A lot of people worry about getting to a certain age, getting to middle age, getting to 50. And I was asked yesterday, what age was it? Andy Gray asked me, actually. What age was it that you started to worry? And he said all his friends were 40. And I said, well, maybe 50, but I didn't really worry. But this is it. The older you get, maybe the wiser you get. And part of that wisdom is learning to appreciate things more. It's what you said at the beginning of the book about stopping and taking in everything around you, isn't it?
0: Yeah, I think so. It's you know, when you're younger, you just live life, don't you? And it's exciting and thrilling and what have you. And as you get older, you'd obviously lose people around you. It's only natural. You know, I lost my brother this year. These things happen and, you know, it makes you realise it's not forever. I don't want to be morbid at all, but and that we did exactly the opposite. We went out and embraced life and celebrate life, and that's what you should do with it. That's what we felt anyway. And you know, we don't have forever, so you know, let's make the most of it.
1: Yeah, maybe we, by saying that, you know, we're laughing all the way through the book and we're left with a big smile. That's not a bad thing at all. Far from it. But it does the book a slight disservice because there are things that really make you think about life as well.
2: Yes. Yeah. And also that competitiveness in people. When you do the Zoom call with the psychologist and you're going through, it's just how these two different worlds are colliding. And he's going like, have you got a favourite pillow, etc.? Because we know that through cycling, the 0.1% makes a difference and all that stuff. And then you're very much like, well, no, just sleep with what I've got and stuff. I just thought it's a really nice book. Mm. You do think, you do laugh, you cry. It's a roller coaster, isn't it?
1: Yeah, it is. I mean, Mulkey itself, let's go back to the sport of Mulkey. It is a sport. Mm. There's a debate in there about whether it's going to be an Olympic sport. and I think it's worth thinking about because people think darts should be an Olympic sport, whatever, you know. And it touches on it towards the end. Make it an Olympic sport and it possibly loses the magic. And I was thinking, actually, that's a great point because it sounds magical. You meeting up with all these people and you're having a good laugh, experiencing new things. So what is, for you, the magic of Mulkey?
0: Yeah, I think what I touched on earlier about the community around it, it's always about people, isn't it? And that's, it's quite a special group here, but also the international element to it. You know, you get people from all over the world. The World Championships this year had 23 different nations in it. Mongolia, Vietnam, you know, a lot of Finnish people involved in it. And just to have all those group of people in the same space with this strange shared habit they have of throwing a rolling pin, a tiki, as it's officially called, at some Skittles. I think it's a lovely thing. I don't, you know, the Finns do want it in the Olympics, but that's only because they've guaranteed a gold medal because they're it's their game. So they want that to, get up the medals table. I don't think it's ever going to happen, but it's fine as it is, I think.
1: Yeah, I think you take it too seriously and all of a sudden it loses that magic. Very quickly, your big question.
2: Is there another book?
0: Well, I suppose I have to find something even stranger to play with my mates somewhere even odder around the world. So leave it with me. I'll be back in a couple of years.
1: I'm sure you will. And you said this would be like Brassed Off, the film, which, by the way, I'd never seen till yesterday. It's terrific. Yeah, really good. You can see this being a film.
2: I can see this being one of those British films of like Brastoff.
1: Absolutely.
2: I know Cool Running is in, you mentioned Cool Running is in the book, but it's that sort of, you could see this group of friends,
1: yeah,
2: and it could be a British classic.
1: Okay, so my question with every author who comes in, who plays you in the book, in the film rather?
0: John Sim.
1: Oh yeah, okay, Ashes to Ashes.
0: Ashes to Ashes. He's from Leeds actually, so I think he'd be able to do the Yorkshire accent fine. And I think he'd be good for this.
1: You're having yourself there, aren't you? I think that's fair. Listen, it's been great stuff. Before we go, Foggy, we're getting closer and closer to that time, aren't we? Longlist, shortlist,
2: yep.
1: Then awards itself, yeah?
2: Yeah, so longlist will come.

0: It really is brilliant. Foggy, thank you as well. Previous episodes of the William Hill Sports Book Club are available as podcasts via the TalkSport app or on the TalkSport YouTube channel. 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
2: Hi.
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14: Yeah, Boris Franz Becker, born the 22nd of November 1967 in Leimann, Baden-Württemberg in West Germany. Boris is one of the true tennis greats, having won 6 Grand Slam titles during his 15-year professional career, including 3 unforgettable Wimbledon crowns. His first title, SW19, came as a 17-year-old in 1985, becoming the youngest player to win the men's Wimbledon championship in the process, a record which still stands to this day. He played in a total of 7 Wimbledon finals and also made his mark at the US US Open, where he triumphed in 1989, and at the Australian Open, winning the title on two occasions in 1991 and 1996. He also recorded three wins at the end of season Masters 8.

0: ATP Tour World Championship, record equaling 4 triumphs at the Queen's Club Championships, and was the ATP Player of the Year in 1989, and was the number one ranked player in the world during his decorated career, littered with a total of 49 singles, he'll argue about that in a minute, and 15 doubles titles. At national level, he played a pivotal role in West Germany winning the Davis Cup for the first time in 1988, and his country retained the title a year later. And Boris is also an Olympic champion, having won gold at the 1992 Games in Barcelona. In 2003, his on-court achievements were recognised when he was inducted into the International Tennis Hall of Fame, and he remains active at the top level of the game in his current role as coach of a fellow tennis great, Novak Djokovic. On TalkSport this evening, the legendary figure of Boris Becker takes centre stage on My Sporting Life. Boris, welcome to My Sporting Life.
1: Good evening. Thanks for having me.
0: There's that unmistakable voice. So, Boris, we've just witnessed Stanislav Wawrinka winning the first Grand Slam of the season at the Australian Open. Do you think the days of the Big Four, your man, Djokovic, plus Nadal, Federer and Murray, are they being broken into, or is it a one-off?
1: Well, last year it looked like the Big Four have been broken off into the Big Three. Because unfortunately for all the Federer fans out there, you know, he is getting older.
0: Yeah.
1: And Djokovic, Nadal and Murray are getting stronger. So it looked like it was the top three. But then not only Federer rejuvenated in Australia, also another Swiss guy
0: yeah.
1: called Stanislav Wawrinka, you know, came out of the shadows and took the tennis world by storm, winning his maiden Grand Slam at the Australian Open. So, yeah, it looks like there are a lot more players on the cards now having the chance to win a Grand Slam.
0: Well, listen, over the course of the next 2 hours, we'll talk more about that and we'll be chatting in detail about your life and your amazing career, including your triumph at Wimbledon in 1985, when, as I said earlier, you became the youngest player to win the men's title in a year when all of these things were making the headlines.
2: If nothing else, Mikhail Gorbachev will bring a change of style to the Kremlin. He's brisk and businesslike with a touch of panache. The question is, what sort of change will he represent?
3: Roger Moore is James Bond 007 in A View to a Kill.
4: It was these scenes that have made Millwall the most unwelcome football club in the country. At Luton Town on Wednesday, their supporters provoked a near riot.
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0: Music there from Prince, Slayer, Paul Hardcastle, The Smiths and Dead or Alive. A View to a Kill and Back to the Future are box office hits. Marvin Hagler knocks out Thomas Hearns in their legendary middleweight bout at Caesar's Palace. EastEnders makes its TV debut. Millwall fans go on the rampage at Luton. Bob Geldof is the leading figure in Live Aid, while Everton win the league title and the European Cup Winners' Cup, all from the year Boris Becker won his first Wimbledon title at the age of 17, 1985. So, Boris, you grew up in a small town in southwestern Germany, Leimen. Tell us about that.
1: Yeah, really small town. The next biggest city was called Heidelberg, and I went to school there. But it was a comfortable upbringing, and my father was an architect. My mother worked in finance, and it was a pretty safe background. They had anything on their mind but that their only son. I have a 4-year-old sister. They're the only son.
0: Sabine. Yeah.
1: Is becoming a pretty good athlete, not only in tennis, but also in other sports. And all of a sudden, choosing sport, not as a hobby, but as a profession, it was quite a shock in the back of home.
0: What kind of things, the way you describe it, I would guess we would call it in this country a middle-class upbringing.
1: Exactly, yeah.
0: What kind of aspirations did they have for you?
1: Maybe take on in becoming an architect, an interior designer, get a serious job, maybe a lawyer, a doctor, but certainly not a sportsman.
0: In your book, it's clear that your mum and your dad brought different things to your character. What would you say those things were?
1: You obviously have a very, if you can call, you know, German-like upbringing, where discipline and structure and
0: timekeeping,
1: punctuality,
0: all those things. Yeah,
1: work hard, obey, you know, family rules and school rules were very important. I think they were instilled on me at a very young age, and part of my success later in life, it's because of these things that I was taught when I was little. Both my families were hard-working people. You know, they didn't come from wealthy backgrounds themselves. They made it themselves, but they knew what it meant to, you know, to go in the office or go to work in the morning. And so I think I call these qualities, and I think I have them.
0: What about school? Did you enjoy school?
1: Like most kids, I hated school, but obviously it had to go, and I was pretty good at it. I didn't have to study that much. I have a pretty decent mind, and I can remember, thank God, I can remember many things. So that saved me over and over again. But I was always crazy about sports, and I love, now it's called PE. Back in the day, it was called sport, and I loved that. And I love the friendship I've made in school, and I've, you know, obviously had difficult times with some of the teachers, but most kids my age had that. And they were quite, you know, the school principal was quite in shock when, you know, at 16, I, you know, went with my parents and I asked for a 2-year leave of absence because I was going to be a tennis professional. And he said, "Well, are you sure something can happen? And you know, you break your leg and your ankle and all that. And sport, is it a job?" We're talking 1984. Nowadays is a different story, but we're talking early 80s. And it was quite a you know, brave decision by my parents, and then, you know, eventually by me to do that.
0: I'm going to ask you a question that you may not know the answer to. Where did the red hair come from?
1: My mother is you know, blondish.
0: Okay.
1: My father as well, and I have the strawberry blonde hair. Meaning, if I'm a lot of sun, it becomes white, and if I'm a lot in England in the winter, it becomes brownish.
0: Yeah.
1: So I'm you know, I have all sorts of colours on my hair.
0: Yep. Because your mum, you say that she'd had didn't come from a rich background. She'd actually had a difficult background because of the turmoil in Central Europe before the war. She'd been a Sudeten German. Had been driven out of her homeland. Is that right?
1: In a way, you can say she's a survivor of World War II. You know, yeah. What's the Czech Republic today was Sudeten Deutschland back then. In 45, she had to leave on a horse carriage with nothing left. You know, she was a farmer's daughter. They had lots of property, big land. But over the weekend, you know, everybody had to settle up and leave. And thankfully, you know, for me and for my father, her camp where she was stationed happened to be Lyman. And that's where they met, and that's when they fell in love. And then, you know.
0: And there you are.
1: Then I'm the result.
0: Absolutely. Yeah. Your father, I think, played tennis, and your house was near the tennis club. Was there any danger we were going to lose you to another sport? Because you're a pretty athletic guy.
1: Yeah, like most German kids or English kids, I loved football, and I was in a few clubs, and I thought pretty decent, and I was a good skier, I was a good basketball player, swimming, so I did all sorts of sports because I just was crazy about it. Usually something with the ball I was good at. But obviously tennis was closest to my heart. I guess my most talent was in that, and I started to play more and more. My father was involved in the local tennis club. My sister was my first teacher when I was 3 years old. She was the first one that started playing with me, and then that's why tennis became my middle name.
0: Well, clearly you were pretty good at it, because despite the worries of your headmaster, you turned professional very, very quickly. And next we'll be seeing you as one of the rising stars of the game, and we'll be discovering your sensational triumph at Wimbledon in 1985 when you become the youngest ever player to win the men's title there in Southwest 19. You're listening to My Sporting Life here on TalkSport. My guest this evening, as if you have to guess with that particular voice, is the great Boris Becker.
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18: Well, there are problems this Monday morning in Cumbria between Foxfield and Griesbeck. The A595 is closed in both directions following an accident in the early hours in Foxfield Garden Centre and the A5092. And in South Yorkshire and Sheffield, problems at the A61 Hanover Way. That's currently closed southbound in Piccadilly with an incident there from the Glossop Road and Moore Street roundabout. And no change in London following yesterday's burst water main in Hornsey, Tottenham Lane, the A103. That's still closed this morning between the Texaco petrol station and Firm Park Road.
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0: Yeah, this is My Sporting Life here on TalkSport. Tonight's guest, as you've been hearing, is Boris Becker. Boris, this show often goes for an hour and three quarters of desperate struggle, clawing their way up the professional mountain and then achieving something that they dreamed of all their life. Yours is on top of its head. You're 17 years of age, you've turned professional, and suddenly you're people can see an excellent tennis player. And in 1985... you're the champion of Wimbledon, which we'll come on to in just a second. Did you know how good you were then, or did this all just come as a total surprise to you?
1: No, the beauty about the youth is, even though it's lost, the innocence is lost in the youth, you don't know sometimes when you're about to do something incredible that you're about to do it. If you are more aware of some of the situations I was involved in, I was probably too nervous and starstruck or too, become stage fright or whatever, not be able to deliver the aces and the goods. But when you're 17, you just take it take it for granted. You think it's normal. I'm a Wimbledon final. Hey, why not? Because I'm dead good. So that's the beauty of about being young.
0: You came over here, I presume. Tell me what your circumstances were. You're a full-time professional. What had you done prior to coming over here and preparing for Wimbledon 85 when you prepared at Queen's, of course? But what else had you done as a tennis player?
1: Well, that's an important question because I was already a pro for 1 year. I was travelling the tour. My very first tournament was at 16 in Wimbledon qualifying, played at Roehampton. I qualified with my first professional tournament out of school, and I've broken my ankle, and I had to have surgery, you know, so forth. And I was out of the game for 2-3 months, but I came back in October. I played all around the world, and by the time I came, it came to June in 85, I was already number 50, 45, 50 in the world, which, you know, for 17 years
0: amazing,
1: of age was already pretty good. So the tennis experts and the insiders kind of knew me. There's this young up and coming from West Germany. He's pretty powerful, you know, on a fast surface, he might be dangerous. So I started to play Queens as an unseeded, and I ended up winning the tournament. I think that was the last warning signal that everybody needed, that on grass and on a good day, I'm able to win a tournament.
0: Just talk to me about the grass thing, because we're going to see your record at Wimbledon. It's fantastic. You say you won straight away at Queens. Were you a much better player on grass at this stage than on any other surface? Did it suit you?
1: Well, I was born and raised on clay, and therefore my first success on the ATP tour was actually on clay. But my game, you know, I was a pretty big guy, and the powerful serve and volley game was more suited to a faster surface, which in those days it was grass. So when I, you know, first started playing on grass, I thought, oh, that's easy. That's easy to win points and games. So naturally it became very, you know, I didn't take much training and effort for me to play on grass.
0: Had you played at Wimbledon previously?
1: As a junior?
0: Yeah.
1: In 1984, in the first round of juniors, I lost to a junior called Stefan Edberg in the very first round.
0: It turned out he was a decent player, it turned out.
1: He turned out to be a pretty good player. And he was by far the best junior player in the world. He won the junior Grand Slam. And I was almost 2 years younger, so I always played with the older guys. But everybody knew then that Edberg will be successful.
0: All right, so you win Queens, and all the tennis experts, you say, know that there's something going on here. But for those of us watching on wide-eyed in the rest of the world, here's a 17-year-old, albeit not a boy, a man of physique-wise, with red hair, going through Wimbledon. What do you remember about the tournament? What were the rounds? You beat Pfister and Matt Anger and Joachim Nystrom. What do you remember about those early games?
1: Well, I came to Wimbledon, obviously, as a young boy. My hero tennis-wise growing up was Bjorn Borg. And I said, one of the days I want to play on Wimbledon Centre Court. So when the draw was made, and I was number 20 in the world already, but unseeded in those days. They seeded 16 players, not 32. They put me against Hank Pfister as an unseeded player Monday evening, third match on Centre Court. I'm like, wow, I've made already. My bucket list is full now. I've made on Wimbledon Centre Court. So I lost the first set, won the second set. In those days, they didn't have the roof. So because of darkness, they suspend the match for the Tuesday. So I said, well, another day on Wimbledon Centre Court. So two in a row. So I beat him on Tuesday afternoon. And then I really lived in my own bubble. I was protected by my mentor at the time, Jan Tyriak, and my coach, Günter Bosch. They knew they have a diamond on their hand. Let's not overthink this. Let's keep him away from all the outside world. And
0: you were know. You living in one of those houses in Wimbledon that people
1: No. Well, I was living in the Gloucester Hotel.
0: Okay.
1: The Gloucester Hotel. It was a players' hotel, but because I was as a young and up, you know, you were living more in the bed and breakfast and YMCAs, but I was in a main draw, so they paid the hotel. So I said, well, I might as well stay in a decent hotel. So I was being driven every morning by Tyriak to SW19 and going through O'Ranky Park and the practice sessions, and then and Matt Anger came and Joachim Nystrom came, and I was so in the middle of it. I thought it was normal. I thought, well, who's up next? Who's up next? Who do I have to beat?
0: But that's the joy of a 17-year-old. If you don't experience, if you haven't been beaten much, if you don't know what can happen, you take it all as natural.
1: Yeah.
0: So you're right. You beat Matt Anger pretty easily. You had a real battle against Joachim Nystrom. He twice, I think, served for the match in the final set.
1: Yeah.
0: And then came Tim Mayotte of the USA, and that was a whole different story because that was a long, long game, five sets again, in which I don't think you were injured, yeah?
1: Yeah, no, we played out on court 14, which was, you know, fine with me. Never played on court 14, and he's one of the best grass court players around, and you know, I was not the favorite. He was seeded, and so forth, but I was up I think two sets to one down, and I seriously twisted my right ankle. I thought I broke it again, the same ankle as the year before. I said, not again in Wimbledon. Okay, but round of 60, not too bad. I'm standing at the net, reaching out my hand to his, but he was in the baseline, and while he was walking towards the net, Tyriak screamed, "Don't do it, don't do it, take a timeout, take a timeout." And I looked around and said, "Hold on, Tim, I'm going to take a timeout."
0: Tim Mayotte was ready to accept your hand and say, "Thank you very much, lovely game." But Ion Tyriak, who looked like, from my recollection, looked like a pirate, and up in the, he stopped you. And I think Tim Mayotte allowed you to have an extra long break, is that right?
1: Well, the umpire has to make the decision, and the umpire gave me a medical timeout, that's what they call it. And then by the time, I think it's called Bill... The physio was called Bill in those days, Bill Dennis, I think. He came, and then my mind settled down a little bit. I said, well, it's not broken. I mean, it's definitely swollen up, and that's whistling, but it's not broken. So let me finish the match on my terms. And if Tim beats me, Tim beats me. Well, he got nervous. I won the fourth set tiebreaker, and I beat him, you know, easy in the fifth set. And from, you know, if he would have stand much closer to the net, that Wimbledon serve would have never happened.
0: And you wouldn't have won that match, and you wouldn't have won the title, and the whole world might have been a very different place, Boris. Quarterfinal against Henri Lecomte, four sets. Any special memories of that? Or
1: we were a couple of players under the mentorship of Tyriak, and Lecomte was one of them. So I was his practice guinea pig for many years.
0: Okay.
1: And he had the likes of Vilas and Živinović and Panatta and Nastase and also Lecomte. And I was the youngest, joined the team at 15. So I practiced many, many times. I never took a set of him in practice. And it was our first official match. And so, you know, we knew each other's games well. You know, again, he was under pressure. He was the favorite. I had nothing to lose. So yeah, I beat him in four sets.
0: And the semi-final was against Anders Järryd. You won that, again, over 2 days. There was a rain break. And you get to the final. Yeah. I mean, by this stage, of course, you're in every newspaper. I remember, my own house, people are discussing, look, this fella, Boris Becker, he's in the final, he's 17, all the rest of it. But I guess for you, the way you're saying it, Ion Tyriak and your crew will have kept you away from all the pressure, but you must have felt this was something extraordinary about what's happening by this stage.
1: Yeah, but we didn't have social media. We didn't have Twitter, Facebook, none of that. It was the morning newspaper. My English in those days wasn't great at all. Not that it's good now, but it
0: is good now,
1: pretty not existent then. And so I really didn't read much. I checked the pictures and I watched some television, and that was it. You know, it was, again, 1985. You know, we hardly had color TV.
0: Yeah.
1: So you know, the media hype wasn't as big. Obviously, it was in Germany, but I didn't know about it because I was protected from Tyriak. And I, you know, after the matches, I spoke to the German press, but you know, I didn't care. I didn't mind about it. So another thing maybe about the semifinal, because Anders Järryd was a super fine player then, top 10 player. He had me a set in a break in the semifinal on the Friday. I don't know how I scraped out that second set. Rain delay. The next day, we came back on a Saturday to finish the match. He wasn't the same player as the day before. He got nervous, and I was able to beat him 6-3-6-3. So even there, with the roof that we have today on Wimbledon Centre Court, all those things wouldn't have happened.
0: It seems to be what you're saying, I guess, is that everything that could go right for you did go right for you. And you need a little bit of luck, even at the top level of sports. The final was against Kevin Curran, who had beaten McEnroe, I think, and Connors in straight sets. Very powerful South African player. Tell us about the day of the final.
1: Yeah, I mean, I expected not to play Curran in the final. Obviously, nobody expected him to be there. You know, forget about me. But he's beaten McEnroe, the defending champion, in the quarters. Straight sets. He's beaten Jimmy Connors in the semifinal straight sets. So he was the unbeaten. His serve was unreturnable. A man from South Africa, and he was the clear-cut favorite against me.
0: What's it like I mean, you've experienced it seven times. What's it like on the day of the final in the men's Wimbledon? And during the rest of the tournament, there's lots of players in the locker room. Everything's very busy. There's a great deal more focus, isn't there, when it's just down the two of you, one match?
1: Again, in tennis, like very few other sports, you sit next to your opponent. I mean, literally, sit next to him. You're in the shower, next to him in the bathroom. I mean, it's impossible.
0: It's actually incredibly intimate.
1: Yeah,
0: isn't it?
1: Very intimate. And it gets very quiet. It gets the locker room and the final silent. Gets to be alone. You play. It's only one or two people are with you, and then obviously your opponents, and then that's it. And so there are lots of mirrors in the locker room. You stare one another down. You don't really speak much, and it's nothing for light nerves. I mean, you really got to be on your A game physically and mentally.
0: 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Next, we'll hear more about that amazing final in 1985.
1: So it's 40-15, second serve against double fault, and I started praying again, please, one more, just give me one more serve.
0: This is a lot of praying, Boris.
1: Oh, I was praying. I had a stand line with God.
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0: Yeah, this is My Sporting Life on TalkSport with me, Danny Kelly, and tonight's guest, as you've been hearing, is Boris Becker. So, Boris, Kevin Curran, centre court, Wimbledon. Tell us about the final.
1: Well, my first, so I didn't know what to expect, but obviously I was a little bit tight, a little bit nervous, but the practice felt good. In the morning was a sunny day. Commentator, obviously a glorious sunshine.
0: Yeah, by British standards, yeah. It's a heat wave, yeah.
1: A heat wave, and I worked on the court. I elected to serve. I won first serve, and Kevin Curran was really nervous. He dropped his serve for the first time, I think maybe in the tournament, and that immediately told me a message for, wow, this guy is nervous. There might be a chance for me to take this. So I win the first set 6-3. Obviously, the next set goes to a tiebreaker. He wins the tiebreaker. He's up a break in the middle of the third set, and I'm playing my best, but this guy's just a bit too good. All of a sudden, I re-break him. Now, if you ask me afterwards, are you conscious of doing all these things? I think I was playing by instinct and by you know, just gut feeling. And yeah. Something about it made me, I guess, play better when I was down and out. So I got into the tiebreaker. I win the tiebreaker pretty easy. Broke him in the first service game of the fourth set. And I said, wow, on the change of us, I only have to hold serve. I don't need to break him anymore. I didn't need to do anything super. Just hold your serve. So I did that comfortable. Until I was 5-4, I was a changeover again. I put the towel over my head, and then I started getting nervous. I mean, I was really feeling everything about it, and how this game possibly could change my life and so forth. So I walked to the baseline and asked the lines, you know, for the balls and everything. I double faulted the first point. I had no idea how to put the serve in. I started praying. I said, God, please give me four good first serves because I can't return anything anymore. So I had 3-1. So it's 40-15. Second serve again, double fault. And I started praying again, please, one more. Just give me one more serve.
2: This is a lot of praying, Boris.
1: Oh, I was praying. I had a stand line with God there. And he listened and he gave me one. And I managed to hit that ace and win the tournament. And everything became like a blur. Like all of a sudden, you know, the president of Germany went there, Mr. Richard Weizsäcker. He saw
2: was there. He was your there. Family were there?
1: My father was there. My sister, my mother was there. My sister didn't come. And yeah, all of a sudden, whatever happened for 17 and a half years before that in that small town alignment didn't matter anymore. I became this sporting sensation that overnight did something he wasn't supposed to do.
2: One of the people who sat in that chair over the last years here on TalkSport was Pat Cashman. We all remember, hey, he can remember what he did when he did his Spider-Man thing. Up. Can you remember the exact thing? I mean, obviously, it's a difficult thing to win a big tournament because you're absolutely elated, but you've also got to go and congratulate your opponent and then you can go mad.
1: Not yet, because you're still on center court. You have to wait for the ceremony, and the royals were coming down and you know, giving me the trophy. So all of a sudden, from a nobody, you're a great, you know, young German tennis player. You become this sensation. You have to take on all these responsibilities, and at 17, it was quite a lot. But on that very moment, you're just, you know, happy. You want to go back to the locker room. You want to hug your parents. You want to hug your coach and everybody else. But then, in those days, we did have media. He started doing the interviews in German and in English, and then everybody that was important was inside the locker room. And my life changed overnight.
2: You're 17. When they gave you the trophy, I think the person, I'd have been inclined to ruffle your hair a bit as well. No? Tell me about one of the big responsibilities is that the male champion has to dance with the female champion at the big Wimbledon ball. And usually it's an experienced man dancing with an experienced lady. You had to dance with Martina Navratilova. What do you remember about that?
1: Which, as you know, she's a great friend of mine, and one of the all-time greats of our sport. Uh-huh. And she already won the championship a few times, so she was leading me. Not that it's so difficult for her in general, but she was leading the dance, and I was this in puberty, teenager that didn't know what hit him that night. But she was.
2: Have you ever done ballroom dancing before?
1: I have never done ballroom dance before that.
2: So
1: dance.
2: That was the first one, was it?
1: Exactly.
2: I mean, the aftermath must have been extraordinary. First of all, to try and explain to me what it was like back home in Germany. Were you suddenly a superstar?
1: Yeah. I was, thankfully, my mentor took me to Monte Carlo because I was officially residing there. And he pretty much briefed me every single day what's going to happen once we go back to Germany. I said, nah, Jan, come on, don't overdo it. I mean, everybody loves football. I mean,
2: yeah.
1: I don't think they even watch the tennis. And you have no idea what's happening in Germany. Cut the long story short, I went to my hometown. I was paraded with 50,000 people circling my car.
2: What's the population of the town?
1: 10,000. 50,000 people, and I was all afternoon, and my father was proud, and everybody, obviously, you know, back home was really proud. I was the last one really to enjoy it because I said I was tired. I mean, I love tennis, but I didn't like so much so much popularity, and so I felt a bit uncomfortable, and then, you know, became the start of a difficult relationship with some of my fans in Germany, because now and then they're a bit overbearing.
2: Explain that to me. In Germany, the fans, what, too? They're just too much.
1: Well, Germany, the fans and you know the media is like in every country very powerful. We in those days,
2: you're forgiving me. See, Germany doesn't have pop stars. Doesn't make its own pop stars. So it's
1: they don't have
2: stars.
1: Many international stars.
2: They have, the sportsmen, footballers, such become gigantic.
1: They become gigantic, and therefore, so much has been put onto a young man's shoulder, and I was 17 and 18, then of course I've some of the interviews I remember now, I did then. I mean, I'm quite embarrassed about it, but what do you expect from an 18-year-old tennis player knowing about politics and science and God knows what? But obviously, I was bold and I was brave, and I just started talking. But obviously, so some of these questions were purposely put, so I fall into the trap, and then a new image comes, and then the first girlfriend shows up and the second girlfriend shows up, so my private life was unfortunately lived in the papers, and not that it was my fault or my intention, it's just that the paparazzis were around the corner, and in those days, I mean, not that we have everything against them now, but in those days nobody knew about it.
2: Could you imagine if you had done what you did as a 17, 18 year old now, with social media and the way the media is in 24, I mean, if something like this ever happens again, I can't imagine what the person's life's going to be like.
1: You couldn't possibly imagine the impact it had on my life, or thinking about social media and how everybody is connected online. And I'm just thinking, the first name that comes to my mind is Justin Bieber.
2: Yeah,
1: and I would be a sporting Justin Bieber that as a teenager did something he wasn't supposed to do. He's adored by millions of young girls, a couple of millions in the bank, and he's just 18 and has no idea what's right and wrong.
2: And as we've seen, you can easily get into trouble that way, you know, probably not even deliberately. You can just, everybody's looking for something to go on about.
1: Yeah, it's not necessarily, you know, the person's fault, but you're put into situations, you may have the wrong friends, you may have a weak moment, and then, you know, unfortunate things happen, and then you're blamed for it. By the end of the day, you're a teenager, you don't know better.
2: It's easy for young people to make mistakes when they don't know what they're doing, as you just said there. You played an exhibition match for Jimmy Connors about this time, and you lashed him 6-1, 6-2, and Connors was furious, yeah?
1: Yeah, I mean, obviously, then I went on the exhibition bandwagon, and the offers were unbelievable, and I was invited in all parts of the world, and one was Japan. But, you know, being the player I was, I couldn't fake a match. I couldn't just pretend that I'm...
2: Couldn't spin it out.
1: I couldn't spin it out. So, you know, Jimmy, a veteran, you know, we I think in Japan, it was in Osaka or somewhere. And then we had 12,000 people filling the hall, and all the promoters said, yes, you know, we have television time, it's 2 hours, so drag it out, and play a good match. Doesn't matter who wins, but make it a nicely set up. And I said, well, I'm going to play and let's see what happens, and blah, blah, blah. Next thing you know, 49 minutes later, I beat him 6-1, 6-1. Connors was upset. The promoter couldn't believe it. I don't know whether the crowd loved it, but the match was over. Under an hour, that was my last invitation to that exhibition in Japan.
2: Coming up next, we'll hear about Boris Becker's amazing rivalry with Stefan Edberg, a rivalry played out over three successive Wimbledon finals.
1: We had many battles throughout the year. We were, let's say, ruled the tennis world in those days, and it was pretty clear, if it goes to the script, I'm going to meet Stefan in the final.
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23: Long queues now anti-clockwise on the M25. An accident has closed lanes 1 and 2 at the Dartford Tunnel, with queues back towards the A2 at Junction 2 and the Darrenth Interchange. And in Oxfordshire, problems with the Woodstock Road, the A44. That's currently close to Yonton following a serious accident in Sandy Lane and the Loop Farm roundabout. It's slow northbound on the M6 in the West Midlands. That's partially blocked from 6 at Spaghetti up towards 7 for Great Bar. And queue southbound following an accident, which is now on the hard shoulder between Junction 10 for Wolverhampton and 9 for Wensbury.
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0: Yeah, welcome back to My Sporting Life. I'm Danny Kelly, and my guest tonight, as you've been hearing, is the unmistakable Boris Becker. Boris, so much to pack into the show. Let's talk about the second year, 86, at Wimbledon. I mean, there's an awful lot of Wimbledons to talk about, but the second one I think is worth talking about because it almost justifies you as a tennis player, because the first one, you tell me, the first one you said everything that could go right went your way. You could even argue you're a little bit lucky. You can't be lucky to win it 2 years running.
1: No, and I, you know, people ask you which was my most important Wimbledon. I would say my defense in 1986.
0: Really?
1: Because the first year it happened in a fluke. I was fortunate in a couple of matches, maybe lucky, maybe it was just meant to be. But I felt that in 86 I was the captain of the ship, and I knew the responsibilities. I felt the pressure. I felt uncomfortable into the tournament, and I knew this tournament's going to define me as a tennis player or not. Most important for me, whether I truly believe I belong in the top level of tennis, and then, you know, for my fans or for my critics, whether this guy is good enough to at least get to a semi-final. So reaching another final and beating Ivan Lendl straight sets in the final to win my second in a row made it clear for once and for all time that I'm a pretty good tennis player.
0: You were seeded 4. Can you remember who was above you that year? Who was the players who were your rivals?
1: 1986, I believe Lendl was in front of me. Wilanda was in front of me. And a third player, I don't remember now, but I think Lendl and Wilander were in front of me.
0: The progress you made, you can stop me when you think of something you need to tell us about these. You beat Eduardo Bengochea of Argentina. You beat Tom Gullickson in straight sets. You beat Paul McNamee, the Australian, in 4 sets. Mikael Penforsch of Sweden. And then the quarterfinals, you met Miroslav Mečier, again, straight sets. I mean, this is pretty straightforward stuff, yeah?
1: Yeah, I lost one set in the whole tournament in 7 matches. And I felt that with every match going on, I felt more confident and better, and it was hot again, which was good for my game. You know, my shoulder, my arm were on fire, and I felt like the tennis ball felt like a melon. I saw it so clearly, and I felt that I was on a mission. I have to do this now.
0: People talk about being in the zone and stuff like that. This is the kind of talk you get from coaches and things. But when you're 18 years of age, and you know, you might argue you were probably more physically perfect 3 or 4 years ago, but 18-year-olds know. You can feel the physical power of maturity coursing through you. Your, as you say, your shoulder and your hand, everything feels great. How amazing was that feeling to know that you are just the best at something?
1: Well, I called sporting years, the length of a sporting year is like a dog year, because you go through so many emotions, so many matches, so many ups and downs. You really get to the core of who you are and what you have to do to be the best. And I put a lot of time and effort in the pre-weeks to Wimbledon to really make sure that I'm in my best physical and mental state of mind to play the best tennis that I can. And I remember talking to Tyriak and Günter Bosch, and they were giving me advice. Listen, guys, for the next 2 weeks, please shut up. I'm 18, I'm the defending champion, I know what I have to do. If I lose in the first round, you guys are right. But if I keep winning, you guys shut up, please. And they listened. I mean, they understood that I was serious. And then with every match, you get more confident. And it's just a beautiful feeling to be on top of your game. And I think many, many athletes that have this moment of being in the zone can relate to that, that when you just, you know, as a basketball player, you just, you know, see the basket is so big, you're going to hit every time. Or as a golfer, you know, on the putting green, and you know those putts are going to go in. And I had this feeling there for 2 weeks.
0: You beat poor old Henri Lecomte again in the semi-final, and that takes you to the final against Ivan Lendl, who had beaten your friend, help me with his name, so I can do Slobodan.
1: Slobodan Živojinović in the semi-final.
0: Easy for you to say, yeah.
1: Yeah, he was the number one Serbian tennis player in those days. Close friend, my doubles partner, we practiced day and night.
0: Were you glad to avoid him, or would you prefer to play him in the final?
1: Absolutely glad I avoided him, because on his day it was impossible to break serve. It was great on grass, and Lendl got away with it in 5 seconds. I'd rather we have played Lendl than Bobo.
0: Tell me about the final against Ivan Lendl then.
1: Yeah, it was 6-4, 6-3, 7-5. I mean, that's pretty straightforward. I mean, he had me set points down in the third set, love 40 in my serve. That's the only chance we really had. He didn't take it. In those days, we were not necessarily friends. You know, players left their emotions out on the court. We didn't have the court microphones. You could share one another with some of the sentiments. You were not banned or you were not fined for it. And Lendl wasn't my friend, and I don't think I was his. And so there was a lot of heat in that match, and I just felt on grass, I'm the better player.
0: Have you become friends with him now, or will you be playing this all out again now as coaches?
1: No, I think we have tremendous amount of respect for one another. We're both older, we have kids. I think I wouldn't call each other friends, but I think we're acquaintances in the same business, and I don't have a bad word to say about him now.
0: So there'll be no swearing and muttering under your breath?
1: No.
0: Okay. You've become associated in this country, at least, particularly with your dominance of Wimbledon. And so I'd like to move on to, if I may, 88, 89, 90, where you have two stories, your continued success at Wimbledon and your rivalry with Stefan Edberg. You can, if you like, talk about the missing tournament in 87 when you lost to Peter Doohan. What the hell happened there?
1: I was the clear-cut favourite, and I was the number one seed at Wimbledon. Everybody
0: second round.
1: A three-peat. And this, with all respects, journeyman from Adelaide, Australia. I had the Davis life. I was terrible. Just probably took him too light. Didn't take him serious enough. Lost in four straights. You know, I wasn't injured. It was just a bad match. And I was, you know, afterwards, the whole world press was stunned, and what happened? And I said, well, nobody died out there. It's not a war. Lost a tennis match. Life goes on.
0: At the end, when you're walking towards the net, when you've lost a huge match like that, you're expected to win. How does that work? Does the person just, was Peter punching the air, or was he almost embarrassed?
1: No, he punched there a couple of times. He was delighted. But then we're sportsmen. We shake hands. I said, well done, well played. And he said, yes, I'm sorry. So this is, you know, what's all part of the sporting atmosphere we have with one another. You know, people ask me sometimes, who's your toughest opponent? Well, the next one. Because there isn't a good or bad player. It's just the next player you have to beat, whether he's ranked 1, 50 or 100. And Peter Doohan was better on the day.
0: OK, let's talk about Stefan Edberg, because in the next 3 years, 1988, 1989, 1990, the two of you have your own private tennis tournament in Southwest 19, or is that unfair?
1: No, we talk about rivalries in tennis, and he was definitely my longest and toughest rivals. Not only we shared three consecutive Wimbledon finals with one another, we were battling for number one for many years. So, you know, 1 year he was number one, the next year I was number one. And funny enough, back then, I hate to say it, but I almost called him a friend, because, you know, I had so much respect for the guy. He was a fine athlete on the court, but he didn't have any dirty tricks, no gamesmanship, no delaying. He was just a classic pure tennis player, and I was behaving on my part. So, you know, we met off the court, and obviously, you know, there's emotions, But you know, he was the friendliest opponent I've had in my life.
0: And we're clearly going through a golden era at the moment, but this is another one. And when people start trotting out the names of the great players that Pete Sampras gets mentioned and Ivan Lendl and yourself, Stefan Edberg, with his six Grand Slams, for some reason, Boris, appears to be in the shadows.
1: Yeah, that's unfortunate because, you know, the win of six Grands and a world number one for you know, many years deserves a bit more credit and respect than he gets. But on the other hand, he doesn't mind. He was never flamboyant. He was never you know, out in the headlines. There's no scandal in his life. He's a very, you know, straightforward, dry man from Sweden.
0: He's very Scandinavian, isn't he?
1: Very Scandinavian. And he's fine with that. I don't think he wants to change it for the world.
0: Tell us about the three matches. Tell us about 88, 89 and 90.
1: Yeah, 88, I was the favourite again because I was ranked higher and I had him a set and a break. And then we
0: You
1: had,
0: won the first, you've broken him in the second.
1: Yeah, and then we had, because of the rain, the bad weather, we had a Monday final. One of the very few that were ever played on a Monday in Wimbledon. Again, no roof. And he's beat me on the Monday final. I didn't recover that night, and you know, he beat me 6-2 in the fifth. Disappointing, but you know, we and Stefan, things like that happen. In '89, I was beating him in straight sets. That was a pretty convincing beating he got from me. And in
0: '89, that might have been difficult though, because you'd had a very, very long semi-final, hadn't you?
1: Yeah, I had a long tournament. You know, the scheduling sometimes plays part. Who's playing first semi-final, second semi-final? If the weather's bad, again, no roof. You have to play the next day, then you don't have a day to recover. And his coach in those days was Tony Pickard, which was a very, very respected, accomplished Englishman. And I think his relationship with the committee was slightly better than my relationship with the committee. So he usually got the good schedule.
0: You sound like Arsene Wenger now, where everything's against you.
1: I'm not saying that. It's just that if you see the track record in some of these years, we all wanted to play first on center court, not third, because of the weather. And I usually ended up in third.
0: Tell me about 1990 then. So you're in your little own private battle with Stefan. It's one final each and you come to 1990.
1: Yeah, and we had many battles throughout the year. Mm-hmm. That wasn't the only big final we've had, but we were, let's say, ruled the tennis world in those days. And it was pretty clear, if it goes to the script, I'm going to meet Stefan in the final.
0: You did, but something is different here, Boris, because you're starting to, you're growing up and life is starting to do what it does to all of us. Things happen to us. You had an issue with sleeping pills and with your sleeping patterns that I think becomes quite a problem for you as the years go by.
1: Well, what people don't know is the lifestyle of sportsmen is much less luxurious and much less glamorous than you know it may seem. With the week in, week out, changing continents and time zones, you know, we have to sleep. And I wasn't a good sleeper. So then I asked my doctors, you know, what is there a sleeping pill? Is there something for athletes? So they gave me a few different ones. Some were stronger, some were lighter. Before the Wimbledon final, I think I took a strong one because I slept until 10:30 in the morning and the final was at 2. So I had a really, really slow start, losing the first two sets, 6-2, 6-2, really playing in a haze. And then I woke up, I guess, and I won the next two. 4-1 up in the fifth set, just to lose that set against him. Heartbreaking. That was the toughest Wimbledon loss I've had.
0: Why was that? Why?
1: Well, because I was so close. I usually don't lose when I'm ahead. I mean, I was break up in that, 2 sets to love down. You know, I was on the driver's seat, but then Stefan became Stefan, found his back and return, and it's his seven volley game. And I guess I got a little agitated or nervous. I just couldn't finish the deal.
0: Do you sleep well now?
1: I sleep very well now. I mean, and it all changed with the arrival of my first son.
0: Okay.
1: And I, you know, those days I was a bit of a tortured soul because I felt that, yeah, tennis is great and I'm the number one player and the Wimbledon champion, but there must be more to life than just being a machine and being sort of on a sporting treadmill.
0: We should talk about that, and we will do later in the show, because you use the phrase tortured soul. You're clearly not entirely happy or fulfilled, and we'll talk about that a little later and the effect that it's had on you.
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2: I'm Danny Kelly. Welcome to part two of My Sporting Life with Boris Becker here on Talk Sport. Now, Boris is one of the true tennis greats, having won six Grand Slam titles during his 15-year professional career, including, of course, three Wimbledon crowns. His first title, SW19, came as a 17-year-old in 1985, becoming the youngest player to win the men's Wimbledon championship in the process, a record which, of course, still stands to this very day. He played in a total of seven Wimbledon finals, also made his mark at the US Open, where he triumphed in 1989, and at the Australian Open, winning the title on two occasions in 1991 and 1996. He also recorded three wins at the end-of-season Masters ATP Tour World Championships. A record equaling four triumphs at the Queen's Club Championships, was the ATP Player of the Year in 1989 and was the number one ranked player in the world during his decorated career, littered with a total of 49 singles and 15 doubles titles. At national level, he played a pivotal role in West Germany, winning the Davis Cup for the first time in 1988, and his country retained the title a year later. And Boris is also an Olympic champion, having won gold at the 1992 Games in Barcelona. In 2003, his on-court achievements were recognised when he was inducted into the International Tennis Hall of Fame, and he remains active at the top level of the men's game in his current role as coach to a fellow tennis great, Novak Djokovic. On tonight's My Sporting Life, I'm joined by the tennis legend, Boris Becker. Welcome back, Boris. In between 1989 and, let's say 1991, I suppose those were the years when you were at your most powerful, extraordinarily consistent and good at the top of the game.
3: Yeah, we spoke about 1985 and 86, really the beginning of my tennis career. But I felt I was playing in my best in my prime in this 89 to 91. I won for the first time Grand Slams outside of the UK. I became number one player in the world. And my rivalry with Stefan Edberg just, brought us to each other to another level. And especially in 1989, where I managed to win two Grand Slams, the Davis Cup in December, and it was called the Player of the Year for my fellow ATP players, was something I remember.
2: Well, let's take all those things into one. Let's talk about the Davis Cup first. Obviously, West Germany then, rather than Germany. As a young boy, you'd help them make the final in 85, but the real triumphs come in 88 and 89, where Germany wins and retains the Davis Cup for the very first time. West Germany when there was, how important was it to play Davis Cup for you?
3: Well, I think it's important for every country to be involved in national competitions. This is our pride and joy. We don't. Thankfully, in Europe, it's the longest peaceful time since World War II.
2: Thank God, yeah.
3: And I believe we use our sporting heroes and our national teams to let our aggressions go against the other country. But then after 92 minutes, you shake hands and everybody's friendly again, has a beer around in a pub. So that's why sport is so important for countries and for Germany. It's obviously football and tennis. And then our responsibility later, we had to represent it. Believe me, in those days, for no money or very little money, it was an honor to be selected and an honor to participate. And it doesn't matter where you call Boris Becker or Joe Blow. And I did that, and we reached the final in 85. We lost, but we reached the final again in 1988. Our previous final was the likes of Wilhelm Bungert in the 60s, and we lost that too. So the whole focus was against, we played against Sweden, who was the dominating force in those days in tennis. And in the whole year of 1989, until we won, we didn't lose a single point in four ties, which is unheard of. No country has ever done that. We beat in the first round, I don't know who, 5-love, in the next love, 5-love, in the semifinal, 5-love.
2: This is yourself, and who else is in the
3: that
2: team?
3: That is Charlie Steep, Eric Galen, and Patrick Kühnen. And we were school friends. We were, knowing each other.
2: You'd grown up together,
3: up together, young boys that had one passion, was called tennis. Everybody understood their role. I obviously was, the number one player, but without them, I wouldn't have played. I wouldn't have any joy. And they gave me the freedom. My job was to win my singles. And then hopefully, helping doubles. And my doubles partner was Eric Galen. And we had such a bond of friendship and chemistry in the team that we were unbeatable, and it showed.
2: And on paper, I mean, who was playing for Sweden?

0: Was Edberg playing?
1: Stefan Edberg, Mats Wilander, Edberg Järrick in doubles, the number one, number two player in the world and the number one doubles team in Sweden on clay, which I hated to play.
0: That was 88, yeah.
1: Yeah, and I managed to beat Edberg in the first singles. Charlie did the impossible and beat the number one player of the year, Mats Wilander, in five sets after being match points down, and then we beat the Swedes in doubles on Saturday. And after the celebration on Saturday, then we had the reception and the trophy and everything. We had the gala. The four of us went back at midnight, half drunk, to play doubles for the fun of it back on center court.
0: Who won?
1: We forgot counting.
0: And you won again in 89, a rather different situation, because I think the final was in Germany on a kind of carpet, was it?
1: Well, the home team always picks the surface, so to defend is always tougher. We went through the year, you know, playing against the Swedes in the final. We dropped a couple of points on the way, but we played in Stuttgart on a very fast court, which I preferred, and we managed to beat them 3-2. And that's a December weekend. So that was the defense and the repeat of Germany winning the Davis Cup.
0: You're one of those people, Boris. I mean, these are obviously very important for West Germany to win the Davis Cup. You're one of the generation of Germans who's lived through the reunification. Are you a German? I mean, you live in this country. Are you a German patriot? And what did you feel when, you know, off the back of the what's happening in Russia, the Berlin Wall came down and Germany became a much bigger and united country again?
1: Well, I think every German feels the same about that. You know, they were our brothers and sisters, held back by the war through the Iron Curtain and you know through Russia, and they didn't leave in peace and freedom, and we all wanted them to you know become one again. And I think I was in Hamburg at the time when the wall actually came down, and all the people came over because the border was very close, and with their cars called Trabi, which is a very
0: the Trabant,
1: very cheap, and everybody came over and we gave them whatever you know they wanted. They never seen bananas, they never seen, or imagine 1989, they never seen all of that. They never have Western television, they didn't have color TV and all that, so we became probably you know real brothers and sisters, and I was very proud to be German then.
0: And has it worked out?
1: It definitely has worked out. Obviously, what they didn't understand is in order to make it in the Western world, you have to work a bit harder. And at 2 o'clock in the afternoon, you know, it's not closed, especially if you're self-employed. So they've seen the good and the bad sides of democracy, of hard labor, of you know, working on your own with all the responsibilities. But I think the majority of people love it and they would never go back.
0: Okay, let's talk then. I mean, 89, you just say the wall comes down, Germany gets reunified, you win at Wimbledon, you win the Davis Cup, and then I think importantly, you start to win away from Europe. Tell me about the US Open in 1989.
1: Yeah, I mean, you asked me before why I did like Ivan Lendl so much. Well, because he was such a darn good tennis player and it was kept me winning the Grands. Well, I got the better of him this time at the final of the US Open. In 1999, I beat him in four sets, and it was my first time outside of London to win a Grand Slam, and it you know made me the number one player in the world, and Lendl was my opponent.
0: Whenever you played Lendl, it's a funny old game because there's you, you're very good at engaging with the crowds, you've got the hair and all the rest of it, and he was a bit, for our taste, it was a bit robotic, I'll use that word. It was a bit like the Rocky films at times.
1: Yeah.
0: How is Ivan as a bloke? Could you get to know him? Could you get to befriend him as a tennis player? Because he appeared very distant and difficult.
1: First of all, I want to give him a lot of credit because for me, Ivan Lendl was the first true professional in tennis. He had a dietitian, he had a whole group of people that made him a better tennis player, where before Ivan, you know, everybody was sort of, you know, they come to the courts, and if it happens today, it doesn't. Everybody was less professional. Ivan made it a professional sport. And then everybody afterwards did the same thing. On a locker room anecdote, he had practical jokes, which he only found funny, not everybody else. So he was not a very popular guy around the locker room. Having said that, he was winning so much, so you naturally dislike the number one player in the world anyway. But he had a bit of a different sense of humor that it wasn't that funny.
0: You got the better of him, though, in the Grand Slams. Overall, I think your record is very even. But when you ran into him in Grand Slams, you beat him.
1: Well, it was tough to beat any surface, but for some reason I had a pretty good period against him in Grand Slams. My record, I think he won a couple more than I did, but it's pretty even.
0: It's 11-10 overall, yeah, okay, in big games, well, yeah. So, to him.
1: So, I mean, he was for
0: years... 5-1 in Grand Slam matches.
1: He was the dominant number one player in the world. Everybody wanted to challenge him, including myself. I had a good run on the Grand Slams, though.
0: And you beat him again in 1991 in the Australian...
1: Yeah, that was one of my key matches, because then on the official ranking of the ATP Tour, I became number one, and I knew I had to beat Lendl, who was the defending champion from the year before, and I did that in four sets, so he wasn't very pleased. But there's a, you know, we skipped the 1990. So 1990, I was battling all year with Stefan Edberg for the number one ranking. Mm-hmm. He had it on him. And I was always a couple of points away. And it's a difficult ranking system. I mean, you know, lots of dividing and tournaments you played, and then you have to add some. It's complicated. But I was a couple of points away. So the final tournament of the year was the ATP final.
0: Yes.
1: In those days, held in Frankfurt. And I was in the semifinal, and I was playing against Agassi. And Edberg was in the other semifinal against Sampras. And I knew that if Edberg wins his semifinal, I can't be number one anymore.
0: Right.
1: So he won the semifinal. I lose my semifinal. And I remember walking home on a rainy, rainy, cold, damn day in Frankfurt, my driver behind me, because I was so upset that because of a couple of points, I couldn't finish the year number one. My goal was to, I'm going to go to Australia as soon as I can to make sure that I'm going to win the Australian Open. So cut the long story short, Edberg lost early in the Australian Open. So I had the big chance, if I win it, beating Ivan in the final, I'd be number one. So that's why it was so special.
0: You're listening to My Sporting Life here on TalkSport with the great Boris Becker. Next, we'll hear about a rivalry and a lack of friendship with Michael Stich. A rivalry that does include, as well, winning an Olympic gold medal.
1: We win the final, gold medal. We're hugging a national anthem, everything. You can imagine, from being almost enemies to gold medal winners because of each other.
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13: Looking very slow now in West Yorkshire, heading through Huddersfield, as east on the M62. An accident has closed two lanes just after junction 24 for Ainley Top. And it's still struggling southbound on the M6 in the West Midlands following this morning's accident, which is now on the hard shoulder from junction 10 for Wolverhampton down towards 9 for Wensbury. In Oxfordshire, the A44 Woodstock Road is closed at Yarnton following an accident near the Loop Farm roundabout. And Lenford Lays anti-clockwise on the M25, though all lanes have reopened at the Dartford Tunnel, still struggling back towards the M20 and the Swanley Interchange.
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0: Yeah, welcome back to My Sporting Life. I'm Danny Kelly, and with me, as you've been hearing, I could call him a tennis superstar. It doesn't really fit. He's a sporting superstar across the globe. Of course, it's Boris Becker. Boris, we get to the new decade of the 1990s. Another Wimbledon final in 1991. Different, though, an all-German final against Michael Stich.
1: Yeah, first time ever, and the last time until now, that two Germans meet in a Wimbledon final, or in any Grand Slam final, yeah, for that matter. And he, you know, was the clear-cut favourite. I was the number one player in the world. I've beaten, I believe, David Wheat in the semi-final, but he's beaten my great nemesis, Stefan Edberg, in three tiebreakers. I said, well, the party can start. Obviously, I was wrong. I lost in straight sets. I played terrible. I behaved terrible. Just was one match too many. I never thought in a million years that I could lose to Michael Stich. He was the player at the man, but obviously from then on, we didn't necessarily start a friendship.
0: Well, let's go back to the actual final. Yeah, we'll come on to that in a second. But let's talk about the final. What was up with you? Because you appeared disturbed almost. Yeah. I don't mean long term, but on the day you were ranting and raving, and you didn't seem like yourself.
1: No, after Edberg losing the semi-final, I became the number one ranked player on
0: which
1: the Monday.
0: Which was a huge thing for you.
1: Which I've been trying for years to get to.
0: But Stefan keeps stopping you.
1: And sort of it was the end of a journey for me. And I didn't have any new goals. I felt unsure. I was contemplating retiring from tennis on that weekend because I felt, you know, I have nothing else to prove. I won the Wimbledon. I won the US Open. I won the Australian Open. I'm back to number one in the world. What's left? So I was confused, and he showed on the court. I was perturbed. That's the right terminology. I was beside myself. Unfortunately, it happened on the Wimbledon Center Court in front of a couple of hundred million people.
0: Do you regret that?
1: No, because it's part of my evolution. I mean, on a serious note, obviously it was embarrassing, but you know, I take the highs and I take the lows. It made me probably stay longer in tennis. If I would have won that Wimbledon final, I was pretty convinced I would have stopped right there. But I wasn't ready for it, and it has a reason for things.
0: Why didn't you get on with Michael Stich?
1: Because we are total different characters, total different personalities. I mean, he's from the north, I'm from the south. He's a bit more head-driven, a bit more intellectual, where I'm more emotional, a more passionate guy. Our girlfriends or wives hated each other. Just you name it. We couldn't be more opposite than we were. Not necessarily that we had a personal argument, we just were so different. Where he walked into the door on his left foot and I take the right foot. It was just black and white.
0: Which takes me to the Olympics the following year in Barcelona, where where you both enter, of course, for Germany.
1: Yeah.
0: Both get beaten in the singles, leaving you, as you say, with your left foot going into the loo and your right foot going to the loo, and the wives hating each other as the German doubles partnership.
1: Yeah, that was an impossible. That was a mission impossible. But we're staying in the Olympic Village, and it's all very, for tennis players, very, very basic living, yes, and so forth. So we stuck in this Olympic Village. We're both proud Germans. We want to be there, but now we're out in the singles. The only chance for either of us.
0: Who beat you in the singles?
1: I lost in the singles.
0: Yeah, who beat you?
1: I believe Fabrice Santoro from France.
0: And do you know who beat Michael?
1: Somebody.
0: Somebody. So now you're in the Olympic Village, cut off from the outside world, really, and you've got to make some kind of team with Stig.
1: Yeah, and we were not on speaking terms then, eh?
0: Okay.
1: So we're sharing the same apartment, not on speaking terms. So after a couple of days of silence in the room.
0: Now, hang on, you're in the same apartment?
1: Yes.
0: And how, just the two of you, or do you have a number of people?
1: We had another player called Charles Thiep and the national head coach, Nicky Pillich.
0: So there's four of you in single beds in this. Okay. Yeah. What happened?
1: After a couple of days, I don't know who started the conversation. Probably the coach said, listen, guys, you're in the doubles. You know, we are the tennis players. The other athlete look at us anyway as, you know, the posh athletes, and we don't really need to. So let's do something for our sport. The two of you are great. You need one another to win the doubles. So I guess, you know, I started talking. So listen, Michael, I can't win it without you, and you can't win it without me. So how about we find an agreement to be respectful of one another? We don't have to speak much. We just go to the warm-up. We do what we do best. We start a partnership, and let's see where it takes us. So we win the first round, second round, quarterfinal, semifinal. So the semifinal, we beat the number one team, Spanish team of Casal Sanchez, and the Olympics were in Barcelona, so they were the hometown favorites. We're hugging each other, and people couldn't believe their eyes. Michael and Boris hugging each other and kissing each other on the cheek after securing at least a silver medal. So we're celebrating, and this, I thought, was the beginning of a long friendship. And then in the final, we played a South African pair of Wayne Ferreira and Pete Norwell.
0: Mm-hmm.
1: So we already silver. So I said, Michael, I'm going to organize a big party tonight for everybody's in Olympic Village. You know, you got a bit of money and I got a bit of money.
0: Yeah.
1: You're going to invite 50 athletes. We're just going to make it a big celebration. Yeah, yeah, great. So we win the final, gold medal. We're hugging a national anthem, everything.
0: Tears.
1: Yeah. I mean, the whole, you can imagine, from being almost enemies to gold medal winners because of each other.
0: Yep. The German flag goes up.
1: The German flag goes up. The national
0: Uber
1: anthem
0: Alice.
1: Played.
0: Yep.
1: Everybody goes in the locker room. The champagne is going up. He gets a call from his you know, wife then, ex-wife now. He should have divorced her earlier. His wife now, you got to come home. And he's under pressure. He doesn't know what to do. He leaves with the same tennis clothes to the airport, leaves home, and spends the evening. We haven't celebrated until now the win of our gold medal together. And that we're talking 20 years on. And that was the relationship we've had.
0: Did you at least have your big party with the other athletes?
1: I made sure I had my party, trust me. Yeah. We had a ball and everybody celebrated. Yeah. Finally, tennis won a medal and a gold medal on the women's side. Obviously, we had Steffi Graf winning the silver medal. I believe she lost to Jennifer Capriati, but she won the gold medal before. So on that part, we were well represented. But
0: your life, because you must end up seeing him every now and then at Wimbledon or at German television events.
1: No, we don't have... Because we don't have an argument with each other.
0: No.
1: It's just circumstances,
0: partners,
1: girlfriends, ex-wives, whatever it is. His group of people make sure that he doesn't like me, and I couldn't care. I mean, it's been so long, I wouldn't even know what we argued anymore about it.
0: No, it's
1: because it's so long ago.
0: Yeah.
1: But one of these days, I want to celebrate with him on a nice bottle of red, our gold medal, because half of mine is his, and half of his is mine.
0: Very good. You said that defeat to Michael Stich at Wimbledon prolonged your tennis career. And in some ways, I suppose you're glad about that because it's up to you. You can talk about your seventh Wimbledon final, which you lost, or you can talk about winning another slam late in your career in 96 in Australia. Oh, we can talk about both if you like.
1: Yeah, let's talk about the years 92, 93.
0: Yeah.
1: I was still, I think, number five in the world, but I was, for my standard, dropping. I wasn't that focused anymore on tennis. Well, I was looking for a life outside of tennis. I was looking for a social life. I was looking for other avenues to feed my interest, my other hobbies that I've had. I was looking for a wife, actually.
0: Yeah.
1: I wanted to start a family. So I've met this beautiful young girl called Barbara. in Munich, and we you know fell in love late in '91, and we you know got together for a couple of years. We married in early '94. So from '91 in a way until '94, I'm looking for a partner. I found my match. We got married. We had our firstborn in January '94, and I was in the meantime playing tennis on the weekend.
0: Yeah.
1: Now, without being you know too sarcastic about it, I mean that's what I did.
0: Semi-detached, as we would say.
1: Semi-detached.
0: Yeah.
1: I was number five, number seven, number four, but I wasn't going for the big ones anymore because that was just fine with me. I settled down in my private life. I said, here we go. Let's attack the Sampras and the Agassiz of the world again. And I got serious in 94. I ended up having a great year in 95, being the number two or three player in the world. Icing on the cake, winning my last Grand Slam in 96 against Michael Chang as a 29-year-old. And so that was the culmination of this story.
0: We talked earlier on, you said you were always searching for things outside of tennis. As you say, you meet Barbara, you start to have your family. I don't know when you started your involvement with Bayern Munich, but you're certainly finding things outside of tennis. Would you say by the time you retired from tennis, not an old man, were you a happy person then? Were you finding some fulfillment?
1: Yeah, my lesson was from a guy called Bjorn Borg. He retired at 25, and I didn't want to go into that same corner. I mean, I felt that physically I could play well into my 30s, but I felt I wanted to play for the right reason. So I wanted to prolong the tennis as long as I physically and mentally could without having any regrets. Because the worst thing, once you stop, you can't go back. So I was glad I was able to push it until 97, 98, 9, because the day I stopped was the day I wanted to stop. It was on my own terms. It was in the round of 16 against Patrick Rafter on Wimbledon Center Court, and I felt I've given one more chance by the club to play on center court. I called it my home. I waved goodbye and I haven't looked back since. And there was not a moment until then now where I said, I have a regret. I wanted to do this and that. I did everything and possibly much more than I ever could imagine and dreamed of as a little boy growing up in Lyman.
0: We'll come on to what's happened to you since, some fantastic things, including right to date, where you're now coach to one of the greatest tennis players who's ever walked the earth, and some difficult things that have happened to you in your life. But rounding up, six slams, 49 singles titles, you say 50 for some, let's say 50 to be, because you've been so kind to come in here. 15 doubles titles, two Davis Cups, world number one, Olympic gold, fantastic, all of that. Overall, you must be happy with what you achieved in the game.
1: If someone had told me I started off at 15, if I win 10% of that, I would have signed a check. So for me to look back and you recalling my victories is something, I get very emotional about that because in a million years I have big dreams and a big head, but I never never were that big. I everything I am today, I owe to my passion that was tennis. And I will be thankful for the rest of my life.
0: Now, something I also want to say about all of those things, they have made you, I don't know about your standing in Germany, I was trying to think of, is there a more popular German person who in this country, in Britain, since the end of the Second World War? I can't think of one.
1: I doubt it. I mean, I'm sure...
0: I mean, you're so loved in this country.
1: Well, Wimbledon was very important to me.
0: Sure, of course.
1: Two of my children are born in London. This country was very good to me. I got a lot of respect, a lot of friends by now, and I'm a loyal guy. I don't forget where people treat me well. And plus, I think the list of popular Germans in UK is small anyway.
0: I've got a bus ticket here. Yeah. I can write it. But
1: I feel very much, very welcomed here.
0: In all seriousness, I would genuinely say that I think you have made a contribution, Boris, into allowing us all to heal what happened 60 years ago.
1: Well, if I can play a small part in that of understanding the new Germans, and I consider myself one of many millions of new Germans, it's a bit more international, a bit more worldly, a bit more beyond what was just in front of me, that I'm thankful. I mean, that wasn't necessarily my role, but if I can perceive that somewhere like that, I'm happy to do so.
0: Next, we'll hear about the more difficult side of Boris Becker's life as personal issues and taxation problems are all played out in the glare of the media.
1: I started an affair with another woman. Thankfully, today we produced a child, my only daughter, and obviously that came out in the press. It was unfortunate circumstances.
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0: Yeah, welcome back to My Sporting Life here on TalkSport with me, Danny Kelly. And tonight's guest on the programme is a 3-times Wimbledon champion and much else besides, Boris Becker. Boris, we'll go on to talk later on in the show about your involvement with Bayern Munich, your love of football, your life now as a tennis coach, your new family and all the rest of those things. But I think we must turn to the fact that you're, having had all the success on the tennis court, you also had a very difficult time in your private life, both as a citizen of Germany and as a father and husband. And it all came kind of together. We're all human. And so when you had the issues you had with your wife and you produced a child through another lady and it came out in the tabloid press about the so-called broom cupboard, which I understand wasn't true either. And then you've also got a tax case in which the state of Germany is trying to put you away for 3.5 years, I understand it. And all this comes together. Talk to me about this period in your life.
1: It wasn't a very good year.
0: I hear that.
1: No, it was in also the time when I just retired from tennis in the summer of 99 and within the next 12 to 18 months became the most difficult period of my life for some of the reasons you said. Mm-hmm. Obviously, when you're that much in the public eye and that successful and that young and you make so much money, obviously, not everybody's your friend. So German tax authorities were going after me for over 10 years. You know, eventually we settled the case. But it was, you know, a court hearing already for 2 days. They threatened with the worst prison sentence. But then it became with our arguments. I was left with a fine that was, you know, payable. But it was unfortunate and all played out in the press and the public eye, so it was even more difficult. And on the private front, I started an affair with another woman. Thankfully, today, we produced a child, my only daughter. And obviously, that came out in the press. It was unfortunate circumstances, but I've talked a number of occasions about it.
0: Yeah.
1: Cut the long story short, I'm very happy to have her. One of these days when she's a lot older, she'll be much more understanding about some of the things her parents went through and had to do to get from A to B. You know, things happen for a reason. I really believe in that.
0: And how old is your daughter?
1: She's 13 years old.
0: It strikes me that the difficulty here, and even doing a program like this, and I'm very grateful for you to come and do it, is that, you know... You know what happened, and it's all been out in the public, and there's a kind of jokiness about it because it was at one stage a one-night stand and all the rest of it. But you almost have to go through this again, Boris, because now she's old enough, she's a young adult, she's a young woman, or a teenager, she's going to start reading and hearing about these things. It almost brings a separate pressure, doesn't it?
1: Well, this is all part of parenthood. You know, you have to teach your children accordingly to their age and their possibility. Obviously, when you're 3 and 5, you can't understand certain things. When you're 13, 14, 16, you're much more aware of it. But you understand the complexity of living life much better. So, you know, she has a wonderful mother. You know, she's a great teacher. I do the best that I can, you know, given the opportunity. So I think she'll be fine. I mean, we, you know, let's all take it out of context. I mean, if you compare to some of the other children, she has a wonderful life. She you know, has loving parents. She lives in one of the greatest cities in the world. She's going to a wonderful school. So out of a difficult situation, I think father and mother made the most of it, and giving our daughter the biggest chance. Was that pleasant 13 years ago? Was it embarrassing? Did it cause the divorce of my first man? Of course, yeah. Things happen, you know. I have to stand up for it, take responsibilities, and move on.
0: It was such a high-profile divorce, and with a child coming out of it subsequently, as you say. How is your relationship? You've remarried, and you have a young son now. He's 4.
1: Little Amadeus.
0: Is 4. It's a very modern life arc, life story. Yeah. How has it all settled down for you on the personal side?
1: Well, we call each other, a patchwork family. You know, we have, I have 4 children altogether. I'm luckily and happily remarried since 5 years. We have a 4-year-old son. And one of my wife's biggest qualities is putting family first. And that includes my other children. And it includes my ex-wife. As much as possible, because she understands this is me, this is the whole Boris Becker. You cannot just take the little bit that you've known the last 6 or 7 years. You know, I'm 46 years of age. Either you love me full or you don't love me. And I think she understood that very well, that you have to include everything that I am, the good and the bad. And we you know, call London home. London is a city where diversity and internationality can blossom. I'm not the only case by no means in this town from fathers or mothers in a similar scenario. So I don't feel foreign talking about it. And I feel in a way understood.
0: The tax thing, these things happen to citizens of countries, and the thing I want to ask you about that is, when the state were pressing for a custodial sentence, you must have been frightened. You didn't know which way that was going to go.
1: No, but, you know, what was my choice? They obviously we negotiated for many, many years. They had different numbers in their head, what I, in their minds, deducted or didn't declare, which was all wrong. But then there wasn't a point of negotiating anymore, because there's either you pay an unbelievable amount of millions or we're going to take you to trial. I said, I'm not going to pay the millions because I don't think I've done anything wrong. Then we got to go to trial and have to face the consequences. There was no choice for me. And liking Wimbledon Centre Court and liking a bit of pressure and liking the 1-1 type of situation, I said, well, here we go. I either win this or I'm going to lose this. There's no other way around it. That's how I look at it.
0: I'm sorry, that sounds extraordinary to me. It's one thing saying you're across the net from a Pete Sampras or an Ivan Lendl and you can lose this. It's another thing saying, come on, bring it on, when you're in danger of losing your liberty.
1: Well, that's what it was. I mean, I wasn't going to be blackmailed. I wasn't going to be challenged to agree something that I haven't done. I haven't done. And yes, the opponent was the country. It was a pretty tough opponent to have. But then we have lost. You know, I have great lawyers. And I said, listen, this is what happened. That's the reality. I want to get the chance to speak to the judge myself to see my point of view. We've done it for 2 days. And I think, you know, she's done a wise decision. But it was a frightening night. I didn't sleep much.
0: I bet. You live in this country, and you're a citizen. You've also been in Germany and the world. All of these things that have happened to you, in that tax thing and your divorce and the birth of your daughter, happen in the press. What do you make of the press, particularly the tabloid press in the Western world? I mean, we have a free press, but it's very free, isn't it?
1: Well, first of all, I'm in favor of free press and not having in other countries journalists get to thrown into prison because they write the truth. I mean, I'm against censorship. Put it that way.
0: Mm.
1: On the other hand, there are some examples like me that were you know, the press taking advantage of the popularity and of you know, the international fame and fortune. So I've been taking for a ride for many years just to make the story better and make it a bigger sale. And I'm not complaining because I was the beneficiary.
0: Sure.
1: For my commercial value goes up and my brand get exposed if I'm in the newspapers. But there's you know, overboard, there's limits to it, and some journalists all around the world sometimes have taken a mickey. I'm not complaining. This is part of my life today, and it was. I'm glad to come on a show like this to clarify a few things. I mean, sometimes I feel I have to go every day to a show.
0: I know.
1: Because
0: I know.
1: So many weird stories happen to me, but I'm happy to be
0: honest. Have you ever confronted a journalist person to person, man to man, face to face?
1: Oh, absolutely. My frame is pretty big, and they usually start running. This is part of the world we're living. This is part of the game I'm playing. I cannot only take the good. Sometimes I have to take the bad, and I can take a punch.
0: Okay, well, listen, thank you for being so honest and open about some of the things that happened to you that perhaps were not as pleasant an experience and didn't help you with your sleeping problems. And in the last section of my sporting life here, I want to talk about how life is for you today when, of course, you're an internationally famous tennis pundit, also now a tennis coach, huge fan of Bayern Munich and much else besides. You're listening, sadly, to the latter stages of my sporting life with him, Boris Becker.
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4: Really slow heading out of Huddersfield this morning, as you're east on the M62. An accident still closing two lanes just after junction 24 for Amy Top. And it's slow now in Lancashire heading out of Preston, as you're east on the M65. An accident partially blocking the carriageway just after the M61 at junction 2 for Clayton Brook. And it's really slow in Sheffield. A police incident still closing the A61 Hanover Way from Glossop Road in the Moore Street roundabout. As it's in Kent and Chatham, as the A229 is closed northbound for months repair works at the Lord Lees roundabout.
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0: Yeah, we're into the last tiebreak. I always try and find a sporting analogy for this last section of my sporting life tonight, where my guest has been the, well, you know, he's remarkable, isn't he? Boris Becker. Boris, let's bring this whole thing up to date. You've done several years on the board of Bayern Munich.
1: 10 years.
0: Ten years, and I want to come back to that football club, of course, champions of Europe currently, and no reason to believe they won't be champions of Europe in 3 or 4 months' time either.
1: Keep talking.
0: Yeah. Let's go back to tennis, though, because we know you, of course, as a brilliant commentator on the game. I suppose you work in Germany as well, so you're a pretty multilingual commentator on the game. But suddenly, and to my thinking, out of the blue, you've become the coach to the world's currently best player, I guess.
1: Second best. That's the problem.
0: Yeah. Well, behind who's he?
1: Nadal.
0: He's behind Nadal, Rafael Nadal. So there he is, Novak Djokovic. How did that come about?
1: Well, first of all, I'm flattered that he asked me and called me up for advice and help. He's a winner of 6 Grand Slams, a former world number one, but he was struggling this year. Last year, Nadal taking over the number one spot, winning 2 Grand Slams, and him dropping from 1 to 2, which, you know, if you're in that level, it's a milestone. And he felt that he needed someone in his corner that's been there before and done it. So he called me up at the beginning of October. I said, listen, Boris, I'm a big fan of yours, blah, blah, blah. Can you join my coaching staff? And I said, well, thanks for the call. Let's meet in Monte Carlo and talk it over. And I wanted to see his passion, his desire, his commitment to the game, because once I'm in it, I'm in it 100%. So we started talking tennis October, November, December. He started playing, I believe, a little bit better. And he felt like it's the right time in the Australian Open to announce it officially and to make it public. And then I said, well, let's finish the year. And if you still think in December that I'm the right guy, then we're going to do it officially. So that's how it came about. I mean, I was asked before by some of the other players.
0: Sure.
1: I'm not going to say who.
0: No.
1: But then the challenges weren't the same. It wasn't going for number one. It wasn't going for Grand Slams. And I felt then, and I'd rather spend my time on other business ventures or with my family.
0: I'll come back to what you do for Novak in a second. It's interesting you've already identified one of the central problems, never mind Andy Murray and the other great players that are around, because if it wasn't for his knee injuries, and even with them, he's come back, and Rafael Nadal, I don't want to use a cliche, but he appears to me, a non-tennis person, to be a monster. What's the German word? Ungeheuer?
1: Yeah,
0: something.
1: Ungeheuer. That's pretty good. No, I mean, remarkable comeback. A year ago, he was injured, seriously injured, out of the game for 7 months. He came back, just tore up the clay court season, winning his 8th French Open, lost first round of Wimbledon, but then went to the hard courts, wins his Open, back to number one. One of the greatest comebacks ever in sports. Forget about tennis. And then we're going to have to work harder and find a way to play better and find to remedy, not only against Nadal, but against Wawrinka. I feel like Federer is rejuvenated. I feel like Murray is coming back from a difficult surgery. So, you know, the tennis season is ready for another exciting year. And we definitely want to play the music.
0: And of course, hilariously, I don't know whether it's hilarious or not, you have a separate backstory now with all the leading players. You're replaying your rivalries of 25 years ago yourself. Ivan Lendl, of course, helping Andy. Goran Ivanisevic, Michael Chang.
1: Stefan Edberg.
0: They're all, it's like you're playing it all out again through other people, proxies.
1: Yeah, the locker room atmosphere was quite fun in the first couple of days when you have, obviously, the Nadal, Djokovic and everybody sitting. But then you have Lendl walking in, Edberg walking in, Becker walking in, Ivanisevic walking in, and then, you know, we've won a couple of Grand Slams amongst us. Mm-hmm. So there's a bit of silence among some of the other players or coaches saying, this is a nucleus of tennis expertise. We better listen what they have to say. But it was a friendly welcome. I think everybody's happy that we're back. It's good for the game. It's an unbelievable promotion we've had in the month of January. And I think it good for the quality of tennis, because when you listen to Lendl and Edberg, Goran or myself, I think we know a thing or two about the sport that very few others do.
0: Before Roger Federer perhaps went down the side of the slope, that we all have to go down, that's the way it is. We've talked over the last two or three years of Murray, Federer, Nadal, Djokovic, of a golden era for men's tennis. How would you compare it with the era in which you played?
1: I thought our generation was golden as well. I got into the game when the likes of McEnroe and Connors and Borg and Lendl started winning. Then I was part of the group. Then we had the Agassi Sampras era, two Americans that ruled the tennis world. And then in the later stages, the likes of Federer started to show up. So we've been lucky with the men's game for quite a long time of having great number ones, great rivalries, great number twos and threes that made it one of the most popular sports for a long time. And I'm happy to be back. In the locker room, on the practice court, it's in my DNA. I don't really have to think about it. It comes natural. And I wanna beat the likes of Lendl and Edberg and Ivanisevic as a coach now.
0: If we could build a time machine and we could take the 24, 25, 26-year-old Boris Becker into the present day, how do you think you'd get on against the modern players?
1: I tell you what, I'm not the only one from the generation that thinks that we could give the current players a run for the money. You know, we already had the power game.
0: Your game was very modern, wasn't it, back then?
1: Yeah, we were the first ones with the graphite rackets that had serves that were actually much faster than some of the big servers today. Obviously, the game has changed because of the racket technologies. These guys play 3-4 feet behind the baseline and hit winners because they can. In our days, we couldn't. We have to come to the net and finish the point with a big serve or the volley game. So it would have been interesting to see a true gifted serve and volley player against a true gifted baseline player. And I don't think only one of these guys would always win. Having said that, you know, it's the ultimate discussion of who was the best of all time. On paper, you must say Roger Federer, the winner of the 17 Grand Slam. On the other hand, Rod Laver won 2 Grand Slams. Pete Sampras won 14 Grand Slams in a tough era. So you can't compare generations, each to their own. Lever when he played, and then Borg, and then Sampras, and then obviously Federer.
0: Nadal now.
1: We've had great number ones for a long time.
0: Let's change sports for the last 5 minutes of the program, if I may, because you are a huge football fan. And despite the fact that you go to Chelsea and Arsenal and not Tottenham when you're here in London. and of course, you did say you spent 10 years with Bayern Munich. And what they're doing now, I think, is really remarkable, because they're taking, in my opinion, they've already got the best team in Europe. They won the Champions League, of course, and all this without having money from oil fields or Russian oligarchs or whatever. Now they've added Pep Guardiola to bring what he does. Something remarkable is happening down in Munich, isn't it?
1: Yeah, I think Munich is doing it the right way. You know, there is a financial fair play within the clubs. I don't know whether that's ever going to be implemented by Platini. Who knows? But Munich's books are very clean. I'm not saying the others are not, but I'm saying Munich is a very organic, grown club with the first success in the 70s with the likes of Beckenbauer and Meyer and Breitner being responsible. And a guy like Hoeneß was in the team as well. Ex-players are run the club now. Rummenigge is the CEO, Hoeneß is the president, Beckenbauer is the honorary president, so they know a thing or two about running a football club, and they have they made their business experience along the way. Obviously, they have a great group of advisors, so that's why they're successful. The scary part is that not having spent the amount of some of the English clubs have played on the transfers, they are still successful because they have a right system, and having Guardiola on board, which, you know, many experts call one of the greatest living coaches or managers, as you call it in this country, just goes to show that Munich is up for a couple more big titles.
0: And we've seen the German national team reform itself into a really powerful team again. In fact, you know, they've been unlucky. The current German team's been unlucky to run into this current Spanish team. Otherwise, they probably would have won at least the last European Championship. But you live in this country now, and for all that the Premier League makes money, and there's a very, very exciting league, we're not exactly turning up armfuls of great footballers. What do you advise us, Mr. Bayern Munich board member, to do in this country?
1: I really mean that, you know. If I'm a fan of Germany and England, and if, you know, one country doesn't win, I want the other one to win. And I know some of the players in the national teams and some of the clubs personally, so I'm a big admirer of this country football-wise. And you got to be open. You know, the German secret brought in by Jürgen Klinsmann when he became manager and his assistant with Jürgen Klopp is that we called it the United Colors of Germany. The likes of Mesut Özil, Sami Khedira, Lukas Podolski are not 100% German, mother or father from another country, but they're
0: closer.
1: Born in the country. Closer, another one. And you can go to the list. And we did a bit about what the French did in the late 90s, where they had the Zidane and Thierry, which are all French, but they have a different background. So we used, it was about the quality. It's not about the skin of your colors, but the quality. You want to represent our country. You want to follow the rules. You're a good footballer. Let's play. And I think Jürgen Klinsmann, open-mindedness made sure that we got the best footballer, doesn't matter where their father and mother from, and I think you should learn from this example, this country. London is one of the most diverse cities in the world. The UK as such, with all its colonies, just got to open your mind a little bit and find the right footballer when they're 10, 12, 14, and if they want to represent this country, let them.
0: Okay, thank you for that. And of course, a big, big occasion for you as a Londoner these days coming up when Arsenal, of course, they will probably think they're unlucky to draw Bayern Munich, but you want to see the best players. I take it you'll be going to the Emirates for the game.
1: I'll be going to the Emirates, and I like Arsene and I like some of the players, but I'm going to root for Bayern. I think it's a lot more difficult than last year, where Arsenal wasn't as good. Now the lead at the table, Bayern as well. So I think it's been a much closer competition. But hopefully Bayern go through.
0: And how often do you get to the Allianz these days?
1: Not that much because I live here. I you know, it's much easier for me to go to Chelsea or, you know, to go to Arsenal, even though it's a longer tube ride for me. I love football. I could watch it every Wednesday, every Saturday. I'm a diehard fan. I'm happy Mourinho is at Chelsea. I want to say that. I think with him, the club has a chance to win the title. But it's so exciting, you know, whether you're a Spurs fan or United fan or City fan. It's I love this game and I'm a big fan.
0: Okay, listen, great to talk to you. Our guest has been, the word legend gets bandied around. I think he's generally in it. He's a next door neighbour to a legend at least. Boris Becker.
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0: I'm Danny Kelly, and boxing takes centre stage on today's My Sporting Life as I'm joined from Nottingham Forest City Ground by the four-time super middleweight world champion, Carl Froch.

0: go in the last round, and I took him over to his corner and just threw 18 unanswered punches, and the referee jumped in, saved him, and I was still WBC champion of the world. What great feeling that was.
1: Facing Mikkel Kessler.
0: It was probably one of the best fight spectacles that I was involved in. I mean, I've been involved in a few good ones, but that's up there in the top four or five. Two fighters hitting each other with big shots for 12 rounds.
1: And getting the better of George Groves at Wembley Stadium.
0: I knew there was no way I could lose to George Groves, because in the first fight I was so bad, I was so ill-prepared, I was so poor, and I still got the win. So what's going to happen when I'm prepared and I'm on the ball and I'm ready for it? It can only go one way, and it did.
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1: Carl Martin Froch, MBE, born the 2nd of July 1977 in Nottingham, Nottinghamshire, England. Carl is one of the great warriors of boxing, having earned a reputation as one of the most feared competitors in the fight game during 14 years as professional. As an amateur, he won two ABA middleweight titles and a bronze medal at the 2001 World Amateur Boxing Championships. Before turning professional, where within 2.5 years, he'd won the English, Commonwealth and British titles in the super middleweight division. In 2008, he became world champion for the first time by defeating Jean Pascal to win the WBC belt, before going on to win the WBC title for a second time, as well as the WBA and IBF super middleweight titles. His boxing prowess saw him take part in several classic fights against the likes of Jermaine Taylor, Mikkel Kessler, Andre Ward and of course George Groves, while personal accolades also came his way. In 2012, he was named Fighter of the Year by World Boxing News and BoxRec. He was voted Sportsman of the Year by GQ in 2013, while his destruction of George Groves in front of a post-war British record crowd of 80,000 at Wembley Stadium was named Knockout of the Year by The Ring magazine for 2014. He ended his career with a record of 33 wins and 2 defeats. Since retiring from the sport, he's become a regular on our television screens in his role as a boxing pundit for Sky Sports. On Talk Sport today, from the City Ground, I'm joined on My Sporting Life by one of Nottingham's favourite sons, 4-time super middleweight world champion, Carl the Cobra Froch. You grew up very close to the City Ground here in Nottingham. Tell us what your childhood was like.
0: Well, my childhood was a long and enjoyable one. When I think back to my upbringing, it was very happy times for me. I look back with big smiles, and there's lots of different stories from being a 4 or 5 year old right up to being a teenager. I grew up in Colwick, which is close to here. You've got Colwick Racecourse just around the corner, 5 minutes from here, by car, and then further on from that you've got the Colwick, the area, which is another 5 minutes on. And then as soon as I became a senior, 11 years old, and went to senior school, I moved to Gedlin, which is very close. My parents separated when I was about 6 years old. I lived with my father up until the secondary school, and then I moved in with my mother when I started secondary school, purely because the school was close to my mum's and my older brother went to that school. So we all got on absolutely fine. It was a nice breakup, if you like. It was a mutual breakup, and I saw a lot of my dad, I saw a lot of my mum, and both of my brothers, my older brother Liam, my younger brother Wayne, we all got on really well and we had lots of fun.
1: We should talk about your family background. On your dad's side, the Polish side, hence Froch, such are the kind of confusions that went on in the Second World War. Your grandfather was Polish but ended up fighting for the Germans.
0: He did, yeah. I mean, that's the story we've got. He can be seen wearing a Nazi outfit, and he managed to flee the regime with a couple of his friends. The story goes on and on, but him and two of his friends crossed the border to get away, and two of his friends got shot. I think one of them died, the other one got seriously injured. My granddad also got shot in the head. I think the bullet hit him at range in the ear. He managed to get away. He came over to England, and he met his future wife, my grandma, at a Polish club, actually. So, but her story is unbelievable, because she was captured and taken over to a camp and managed to get away somehow. It's a long old story, but yeah. It's fascinating how two people can come together in England, and then obviously they had my dad, and they had 5 children. Actually, I've got my dad, my uncle Mick, my auntie Kathleen, Barbara and Christine, so there's 5 of them, all tall and slim, similar to me. I think the Polish gene helped me massively in the boxing, because all quite strong and quite slim, and in a weight governed sport it's been a massive advantage for me to not have to really worry about going too heavy between fights, which is something I never did.
1: Do you feel in any way

0: Polish, or is that now sort of diluted out of your family?
1: No, sometimes when I'm out and about and people that don't know me, I don't get that often now. I'm not being
0: big-headed. You're a well-known person.
1: If I'm in London, there's quite a few people that aren't from England, shall we say, and they'll ask me, where are you from? And I say, where do you think I'm from? And they say, Eastern European somewhere. So that's quite interesting because my grandparents were Polish.
0: They're catching it, yeah.
1: I've got the high cheekbones and I maybe don't look fully English. But my mum's a Geordie. She was born in Newcastle and she moved over when she was quite young, over to Nottingham. But no, I'm English born and raised, but I've got the Polish heritage and the Polish gene, if you like, running through my blood. And I think that's what gives me my strength and my commitment and determination, because the Poles are quite resilient.
0: They've had to be.
1: Yeah, exactly, they had to be. They had no choice. And even now, I mean, the Polish people that are coming over that are working, they're really hard workers and the grafters, and they get stuck in, you know. So I'm not just saying that because I'm Polish. I know quite a few Polish people. I'm into construction. I build properties. And
0: well, they are the kings of that just now, aren't they?
1: Exactly, yeah. So it's not bad to be part of the Polish heritage.
0: We sat here in the city ground in Nottingham. Did you always want to be a boxer?
1: I actually wanted to be a snooker player. I liked football. I was never any good at it. I was good at getting the ball and sprinting. I was always quick, always had a fast pace. I used to do well at sports day on the 60 or 70 metre sprint, whatever it was when you was kids. I used to always win that. So I've always been fast. But I was always small and skinny and quite weak. I didn't grow up till I was about 19, 20 in terms of shot up to 6 foot from about 5'6", 5'7", put a bit of weight on. I didn't develop into a man till I was about 21, 22, right. hence turning professional quite late. I turned professional when I was 25, which can be seen as quite late, but I boxed on right until I was nearly 37, and I was still taking on lads that were 9, 10 years my junior.
0: How did you get into boxing?
1: My dad had a bag hanging in his garage, and he boxed amateur as a kid, and he didn't do a great deal. He didn't do much, but he boxed, and he had a bag hanging in his garage. And obviously, your dad punches the bag. You have a look at that. And my son does it now. He watches me hit the bag in my garage. Actually,
0: I bet it's a posher bag now.
1: I don't do it much very often, but no, the bag he had was like a big sandbag full of
0: fantastic,
1: full of stones and sand. It was solid. The bag, you hit it, and you feel like you're breaking your hand. But that was the first time I actually put a pair of gloves on and hit a bag. I was probably 8 years old in my dad's garage in Colwick, where I grew up. And he then took me and my older brother Lee down the local amateur boxing club, the Phoenix ABC, where I virtually had my whole amateur career from the age of 10 right through till I was about 14, 15.
2: Well, Carl, over the course of the next 2 hours, we'll be chatting in detail about your life and sensational boxing career, including your memorable points victory over Mikael Kessler in London, which saw you add the WBA super middleweight title to your IBF crown. That fight took place in 2013, a year when these sounds were making the headlines in news, entertainment and sport.
3: When we had bad times here, the club stood by me. Your job now is to stand by our new manager.
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14: There is little debate that Margaret Thatcher transformed Great Britain. Britain's so-called Iron Lady died this morning of a stroke. She was 87. She's a fun
15: night to the sun. He's done it! I don't believe it! 77 years it's taken for another Brit to win Wimbledon. The crowd have just gone delirious. Andy Murray is the Wimbledon champion. We're up all night to
16: get lucky. My name is Jordan Belfort. At the tender age of 22, I headed to the only place that befit my high-minded ambitions.
17: Name of the game?
18: Move the money from your client's pocket into your pocket. I got
19: it! Here's a corner which Maloney will take in towards the near post.
20: Ben Watson! Ben Watson, who broke his leg and was out for the whole season, has glanced a header into the net and sent Wigan into heaven. They're going to win the FA Cup!
21: Thunderous action, Crouch, landing in big punches,
2: from Tame Impala, Kanye West, Kendrick Lamar, Daft Punk, Arcade Fire and the Arctic Monkeys, Sir Alex Ferguson retires after leading Manchester United to yet another Premier League title, Dallas Buyers Club and The Wolf of Wall Street are box office hits, Lance Armstrong admits to taking performance-enhancing drugs in an interview with Oprah Winfrey, Googlebox makes its TV debut, Margaret Thatcher dies at the age of 87, Andy Murray wins Wimbledon, Wigan Athletic defeat Manchester City in the FA Cup final, and today's guest on My Sporting Life, Carl Froch, defeats Michael Kessler to become the WBA and IBF super middleweight champion, all of these events from the year 2013.
0: Thinking about boxing, it's one thing hitting a bag in the garage. The first time you get in a ring, a young amateur, vest, all the rest of it, is that you realise it's not just about hitting something, you're going to get hit back. What can you remember the first time someone belted you back? And did you enjoy it? I mean, do you actually enjoy that? Is that why you like boxing? Do you like it?
1: I can't remember the first time I got hit back, so it obviously didn't bother me that much. But I can remember sparring, which is when two people put bare gloves and head guard on and fight each other in the ring and train. Yeah. So I can remember sparring as a kid and getting hit with punches, but not really being too bothered about it. When you get hit in the nose, it stings, makes your eyes water. It's not very nice, but it's one of them where you think, right, I'm not going to get hit again. You either shy away from it or you stand there, grit your teeth and dig in and go through it. I mean, some boxers that start boxing, they say they hate it, they don't want to do it. They obviously don't like fighting, which is fair enough. It's against everything that human nature told you to do. But as a primitive human being, we've got fight or flight, which you've probably heard. And you're either going to stand and fight or you're going to run off. And a lot of people run off from boxing, don't want to do it, and take up football or take up tennis or whatever other sport they like. But me, I enjoyed the competitive edge. I enjoyed hitting someone, not wanting to get hit back. I was always quite fast. I was always tenacious when I was up close with my opponent. I never looked at the ground, never turned away. Always was quite brave and bolshy. And I loved a good scrap.
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1: I applied to go into the police. I got through to the interview stage. 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I did something like 14 or 15 on the bleep test. Physical attributes were bang on. But I had an interview and then I had to do a written piece. My English wasn't really that good, so for whatever reason I didn't get my slot as a police officer, which I was quite upset about at the time because I thought this would be pretty good. But in hindsight, if I was a police officer, I'd have never took the amateur boxing so serious. So everything for a reason, I suppose.
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5: Remains very slow this morning, heading through Huddersfield, actually east on the M62 from junction 22 now at Rishworth Moor. For this morning's accident, still closing two lanes just after junction 24 for Amy Top. And it's slow in Warwickshire, actually south on the M6, although the carriageway has reopened following an incident just south of the M42 at junction 4. It's queuing now in Hampshire, actually east on the M27, a breakdown partially blocking the carriageway just prior to Portsmouth at junction 12. And long queues in Kent in Chatham as the A229 remains closed northbound following yesterday's vehicle fire at the Lord Lees roundabout.
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0: So Carl, you're hitting a bag, your dad knew a bit about boxing, you joined the Phoenix Club. Talk to me about becoming a gifted amateur boxer.
1: You know what, people say, oh, when did you realise you was good enough? I never believed I was ever good enough to do what I've done. And I think that's the key part of it. Maybe not, but for me, the key part was just enjoying it and just being involved and going down to the gym that I could walk down the hill. I think it was Black Hill or Orlando, they was parallel, so either or hill I choose to walk down, I'd be at the Phoenix Boxing Club from my mum's house in 5 minutes, literally, that's on foot. So I'd just trot down the hill and I'd be at the club and I'd be in there enjoying it, and I just competed from the age of 10 and never really thought about whether or where this was going or what I was doing, and I just did quite well, excelled at it, won more fights than I lost, and it was convenient for me to go down there and do it. And that's why when my mum got a pub in Newark, which she did when I was about 14.
0: Which is how far away from Nottingham?
1: About 20 miles. Right. So there was no way of staying in the same club. So she got a pub in Newark and I went down to the boxing club a couple of times at RHP Amateur Boxing Club, and I stopped boxing because it was a long way from where I was living. I couldn't walk down the hill or even cycle there to get on a bus. It was inconvenient. And when I got there was just a small shed like boxing club in the middle of a field. At the boxing club was quite rough and tough. There was no boxing ring there properly, it was on the floor. It's just not enjoyable. So I just didn't box from the age of 15 to the age of 19.
0: In the meanwhile, had you been interested in boxing? I mean, in terms of the professional boxers of the day, were you into the sport itself on the telly and all that?
1: I was, yeah. I still watched it, kept up with it.
0: Who's your hero?
1: Nassim Hamid. I was about to say, Prince Nassim Hamid. It was so entertaining. The entertainment value of the somersault into the ring, throwing punches from the canvas. No one had ever seen these big uppercuts and this little featherweight jumping around the ring like a gymnast, knocking everybody over and smiling and laughing at them. And I think a lot of people got drawn into being captured by him. And it was entertaining to watch. And it was like a breath of fresh air to boxing. It was something different. And that got me into it. And I based my style when I got back into boxing on him. I threw a lot of silly uppercuts, low uppercuts and low guard, not much of a defence, a lot of reflex action. And it worked well for me.
0: So you get back into the boxing, and how quickly do you start to make progress through the ranks to the point where you're fighting for ABA titles?
1: My first year back as a 19-year-old, when I was quite tall and skinny, I'd shot up to 6 foot between 18 and 19. My lower back was killing me for about 4 years after that. But got over that. But boxing at 19, I was just in the gym boxing and sparring, and one of the best kids that was in the gym, Dominic Travis, his name was, I remember his name, but I still know him now, and I was sparring with him and just finding it quite easy to make him miss, to counter punch him, catching him with a jab. And Dale McPhilbin, the coach that was down there, is still down there now actually, he said, right, I'm going to put you in the ABA, he's going to enter you into this tournament. I was like, what, the ABA? I don't even know what the ABAs were. It's the Amateur Boxing Association National Championships. And because I'd boxed as a junior, I had 46 odd fights. I couldn't go in the novice ABAs. They put me straight into the full ABAs. And my first year as an amateur, back as an amateur, I got to the ABA finals, boxed a guy called Chris Bessie in the final in Birmingham and lost that fight.
0: He was a soldier, wasn't he?
1: He was a soldier.
0: And a legend. I think he'd been ABA champion like 5-6 times in succession.
1: Yeah, I think it was more than that. I think it was 7 times. He won the ABAs on the spin. He boxed for the Army, boxed for England. He won a Commonwealth gold medal. So I boxed him, very green. Didn't really take it serious in terms of training, so I never used to run. I just used to go down there to keep fit and throw some punches and enjoy it. And found myself in the ABA final against Chris Bessie, and I decked him twice. I put him down in round 2 and round 5. It was 5 2-minute round format at the time, and I lost on points. A lot of people thought I'd won. I thought I'd won, but hey ho, I lost. The amateur boxing scoring can sometimes be a little bit subjective, shall we say. Then following year, took it serious, started to run more, started to eat better, be a little bit more healthy, and thought to myself,
0: who's helping you with this? Have you got a trainer at this stage?
1: No, I mean, there's an amateur boxing coach down there.
0: But you're doing most of this off your own bat, are you?
1: Yeah, definitely.
0: I
1: got picked to box for England once I got to the ABA finals, and that never happened for a year or two. Never really got matched up, so I never boxed. It's a bit grey what happened, but the next year, at 20 years old, I was in the ABAs again, got through middleweight, boxed a guy called John Pierce, and that was my biggest fight because he was ABA champion, double ABA champion, Commonwealth Games gold medalist, boxed for England on numerous occasions, and I beat him in a very close fight. I can remember the fight. I met John Pierce actually a couple of weeks ago at a guest speak I did in Middlesbrough, and he's asked me for the video of our fight, so if you're listening, John, I'm digging it out for you. I'll get it sent up to you. But that was a great fight, a great milestone for me in terms of I won the ABAs that year. I beat John Pierce in the quarter or the semi-finals, got through to the final, battered a poor kid called Mark Redhead for the ABA title, and I'm ABA middleweight champion, got picked to box for England, and I'm thinking to myself, wow, I'm doing all right, I'm pretty good, I'm number one in the country, I'm now boxing for England, and I'm not really taking it that seriously.
0: And you applied to be a policeman at one stage?
1: Yeah, I thought, right, I'm sitting in the office now, just it's a bit lazy, and I was looking at a friend of mine was a police officer, and I thought, this looks like quite something I could get into. I was into cars, always into cars and fast motorbikes, and I thought, maybe I could be a traffic police on a motorbike or in a car. That's just how my brain was working at the time as a young naive kid, 20, 21 years old, thinking that's a pretty good trade. So yeah, I applied to go into the police. I got through to the interview stage. So the application form was really quite hard work to fill that in.
0: Well, I'm sure they're looking for a certain kind of person,
1: yeah,
0: Carl.
1: Yeah, to get an interview is hard. So I did the fitness test. Obviously, flew through that. I did something like 14 or 15 on the bleep test, which is
0: fantastic.
1: Quite fit, and I did all the physical attributes were bang on. But I had an interview, and then I had to do a written piece. My English wasn't really that good, so I had to write a letter applying for a job, and my English was poor. Probably made a few spelling errors. Right. Probably didn't structure the letter correctly, because I've never wrote a letter in my life. I should have done a bit of research, to be honest. But for whatever reason, I didn't get my slot as a police officer, which I was quite upset about at the time, because I thought this would be pretty good. But in hindsight, if I was a police officer, I'd have never took the amateur boxing so serious. So everything for a reason, I suppose.
0: You're ABA champion. You do really well. In 2000, why didn't you go to the Olympics? I would have thought you'd be a natural for the Olympic Games.
1: Because this is going to get controversial now, and I'm not giving the England squad any stick, but the guy I beat in the ABA is John Pierce. He was a Commonwealth Games gold medalist. He got a lot of international amateur experience. So rather than take me, who beat him in the ABAs, they took him to the first three qualifiers. There was four qualifiers, so they took him to the first three qualifiers. He had an eye injury as well, so it didn't make it any easier for him, but he failed to qualify. They then took me to the last qualifier, which was in Liverpool, so I thought, right, I've got a chance here, it's in Liverpool, because the scoring used to be abysmal. I mean, the scoring can be really bad now. We're struggling now to qualify our boys and girls in the Olympics, because we have fighters that go away, they box, they win. If you watch the fight, you can see they win. They don't get the decision. Unfortunately, that's what happens. So I boxed a Romanian, Adrian Dircuna, in Liverpool. I still remember his name because he boxed Jean Pascal, who we'll probably come on to later in my first world title fight. And I lost something ridiculous like 14-1. I can remember coming out for round four, because it was 4 2-minute rounds. Yeah. Coming out for the last round, and Audley Harrison, who was the Olympic champion in the super heavyweight division, was shouting, "Carl, you're 10-0 down." And I was like looking at him and say, 10-0. This is a fight that was fighting in the pocket, so we was in punching range, landing shots on each other. My nose was bleeding, my eye was cut. Both of his eyes were looking like they were closing.
0: So it couldn't have been 10-0.
1: And it was 10-0 to him. And I'm thinking, right, I've got to go out in the last round and knock him out if I'm going to win this. And I went out and tried to knock him out, hit him with a lot of shots, hurt my hand. The referee kept stopping the fight to tell me to put my arms up because I was doing the old Nassim Hamid style, low-held guard, throwing uppercuts. I've got that fight on video as well. I should dig that one out as well. But, yeah, the referee told me off a few times. I think he deduct to the point, give me a warning. So he was worried that I was going to knock the guy out. And I lost my Olympic qualifying place, 14-1. So I got, it was a whitewash, but it was a close fight. But that's how it goes sometimes. So that was my Sydney Olympic dream shattered. I did actually go over to Poland after, boxed a Pole, Paweł Kokitek, and the same happened again. I hammered him all over the ring and lost 2-1. So if you're in the blue corner, they've got a blue button, and in the red corner, you've got a red button. If they score a point, then you hit the red or the blue corner. And again, I just absolutely served him a whooping and lost the fight 2-1. So that then put me off amateur boxing and disheartened me. A year later, I went to the World Amateur Championships 2001 in Belfast after missing out on the Sydney Olympics in 2000. Not too disheartened. I thought, okay, it wasn't meant to be. Went to the Worlds. And to cut the World Championship story short, I came away with a bronze medal. I was the first Englishman to win a medal. I lost to the very good Adrian Andrei Kogayev in the semi-final. He's a Russian Marine world champion geezer. Real solid, hard guy. And I hurt my hand in the fight before, but I secured a bronze medal. First Englishman to win a bronze. I was very happy. I went away from that tournament with a world ranking of number 3, I think. And on the back of that, turn professional.
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1: I was down going into round 8. Robert McCracken had given me a very polite telling off. I let more shots go. I was going in with a second phase of attack. I was countering the counter, and I managed to land a double jab right hand, and it put him down. So Charles Adamu hit the deck. He's on one knee. He's hurt. And I thought, you know what? It's like Rocky IV. He bleeds. You know, you can hurt this guy.
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20: I keep the ends out for the tie that binds, because you're mine. I walk the line.
0: Yeah, of course, that's Walk the Line by Johnny Cash. The Man in Black is a huge hero to tonight's guest on My Sporting Life here on TalkSport, Carl Froch. Is that right? Johnny Cash is your man?
1: That is right. I play the guitar a little bit.
0: You any good?
1: My late step-granddad, I'm not bad, but that's me saying I'm not bad. I mean, if you put anyone who can play the guitar in front of me, they'll probably say you are useless. But I could string a few chords together. Johnny Cash, you can use quite basic chords, the C, D, E, G, and F chord, up and down, and you can just play a few, but don't ask me to sing because my singing voice is horrendous.
0: But he's not got the greatest singing voice, but he's fantastically effective.
1: Really good. I watched the film Walk the Line, Jacqueline Phoenix played Johnny Cash, and that got me into it. I always played the guitar a little bit. Like I say, my late step-granddad, Brian, he always played the guitar. It was like a one-man band in our pub in Newark. So he did an evening where he'd sit and play the guitar, bang the blow the mouth organ, the harmonica, bang the tambourine between his knees. It was fascinating to watch, and it was all country music, and I used to stay at my grandma's house, my late grandma, my mum's mum, and that'd be a little bit of a pastime for me to play the guitar with Brian. I used to be fascinated with music, I used to love it, and I still do. I've got an acoustic and electric guitar at home. Just don't get much time. You've got to be playing a lot. You've got to be being taught by somebody. I always just enjoyed playing.
0: All right, let's leave the singing out. If there's one tune, if I went around your house now and you said, I'm going to show you I can play the guitar, what one tune would you
1: play? It'd be Johnny Cash, and it'd be Folsom Prison Blues.
0: Okay, thank you very much. We talked about your amateur career, and you did well because you recovered from the disappointment of not going to the Olympics by getting that very rare medal at the World Championships. And then you decided to go professional. Lots of things happened then. You meet up with Rob McCracken, who stays with you for the rest of your career. How important was that?
1: That was massively important. I think if I didn't meet Rob McCracken in Belfast in 2001 during the World Championships, actually at the end of the World Championships, so I lost in the semi-final to this Russian, came away with a bronze. I was quite happy with that. My right hand was killing me. My thumb, which I needed pinning later on, was broke in the fight. And I just wanted to get in there and get out without getting caught of any more painful shots on the end of the nose. I mean, he hit me with a shot in round one on my left shoulder from the southpaw position, and it felt like he broke my collarbone. And he did. He fractured my collarbone with a punch that landed. And I just kept out of his way. And it was a bit of a negative thing for me, but I was always quite a nervous amateur. So I just kept out of his way and lost, and thought, that'll do me. I've got my bronze medal. I've done really well. But really, anyone listening who's an amateur boxer who's coming through, don't ever give up. Don't ever accept a bronze. Go for the gold. But I know in my head, and that was the last time I quit. So I took that into my pro game and thought to myself, I'm going to fight now, metaphor to the death. If I will leave it all in the ring. And
0: right,
1: I was following
0: off
1: on
0: the,
1: that
0: off
1: loss.
0: But off the back of a fight where you say you said, I'm happy enough with this not quite winning the gold. Why did you want to go into professional boxing, Carl?
1: Well, that's the thing. I didn't want to go into professional boxing.
0: Nobody forces you.
1: Well, Rob McCracken pretty much forced me. Well, he convinced me that I was good enough. And it was a seven-month period of me travelling down. I used to travel to Droitwich because Robert McCracken's from Birmingham, but he lived with his wife then in Droitwich, and his three beautiful daughters, Madeline, Martha and Matilda, in Droitwich. And I used to drive there in my clapped-out Escort turbo diesel, and then go from his house from Droitwich down to London and stay in London with him all week. He was training a few young lads, Leo O'Reilly, David Walker, and a couple of professionals down there. So I stayed there with him from Monday through to Friday, just training and sparring and thinking about turning professional. And about 6 months went by. The World Championships were 2001. I didn't make my pro debut until March 2002. So that's how long it took for me to actually sign the contract. And Mick Hennessy was my promoter then. He was friends with Rob McCracken, and Rob let me spar with people like Wayne Alexander, who was British champion, and Howard Eastman, and some good fighters. And I was just okay with them. I was just holding my own, no problem, not no real big deal for me. And I was just an amateur boxer. I mean, I was a good amateur boxer, but I should never really been able to perform against these top pros. So it was 7 months of doing that up and down the motorway with Rob and staying in London when I thought, you know what, I'll have a go at this. He's told me I'm good enough. I believe him. I've forged a really good relationship then with Rob over 6-7 months. We've become real good friends. We're still really good friends now. We may talk about Rob a little bit more later on here, but yeah, I then decided to turn professional under Mick Hennessy with Robert McCracken as my coach.
0: What do you mean? You're not like many boxers who turn professional 19 years of age. You're in your 20s, as you pointed out here, quite a late developer for professional boxing. What are your memories of the transition from amateur to professional and your first few fights?
1: My first few fights, I can remember just being really, really nervous. I was a nervous amateur anyway, but my professional debut on March
0: 4th.
1: March 4th, was it? I was going to say 14th. But
0: Martha, no, very good. Well, March 4th, 2002. Down in the famous old York Hall. Bethnal Green.
1: Michael Pinnock.
0: Yeah.
1: Bethnal Green, yeah. I boxed there a few times early on.
0: Yeah.
1: I can remember thinking he's a cruiserweight. I'm a super middleweight. I'm outmatched. I'm going to get knocked out. And Rob would say, look, when you turn pro, you box people that aren't of your ability, so you give a bit of weight away. And I didn't understand.
0: Yeah.
1: So I was just thinking, I'm fighting this big cruiserweight. Have I done the right thing? I got in there. He gave me a great fight, a great lad. He was from Birmingham. He's actually one of Rob's friends. He knew him. He came in, he had a go. He's never been stopped for his whole career. I think he got stopped once, actually, for about 70 or 80 fights. And I stopped him in round four. I was nervous, got into it round one. Round two, three, four went by, and I just found my feet, started letting my shots go, and the referee jumped in, and rightly so. And it was a great pro debut, but I didn't enjoy the build-up.
0: Let me jump in there. You talk about being a nervous amateur, and you talk about being nervous going in against Michael Pinnock. This is not like most boxers. Most boxers, the way they talk to you, at least the way they talk to the media, maybe not to other boxers, I don't know, you'd think nothing ever affected them. I'm the king of the world. I'm going to go in there. I'm going to knock him out. And you're talking about nerves.
1: I think a lot of amateur boxers and professional boxers are nervous. It's a natural thing to feel nervous and anxious and
0: it seems the right thing to me,
1: but it's how you cope with them. I was nervous right up until my final fight, which we'll talk about later, but I enjoy the nerves, and that's a slow progress, slow transition with success breeds confidence. And you when you understand what nerves are and what the adrenaline is and why the legs are shaking and why you feel like you've got butterflies in your stomach, you can then embrace them and enjoy them. And that's what happened to me, slowly, and it was very slowly.
0: You're obviously pretty good because you win the English super middleweight title quite early in the piece. You fought a few times here in your native Nottingham, and I think it was in Derby you won the
1: Alan
0: first
1: Page
0: title.
1: Yeah English title, remember it well. Great fighter, good amateur. I think was both unbeaten at the time, and I became English champion. I mean, it's not a massive title, it's almost like an interim title, an area title, but for me it was the English title belt, and it was my first sort of step up to some sort of level where I'm thinking, right, I'm going to get rewarded with a belt here for this. I'm not just going to get paid, I'm going to get a belt, I'm going to get a title, I'm going to get my ranking up in the top 10 in the country. And yeah, I went in there and I showboated a bit, which I look back on and cringe a little bit, but don't forget I was a massive Hamad fan. And I did the business. I did it in style in Derby, the Storm Arena. Enjoyed it, and from then I just wanted more.
0: Yeah, the feeling of being a champion brings more. You mentioned the showboating and the adapting Nassim Hamid's style several times now, and yet later in your career, I'd say you're the least flashy boxer I've ever seen. You were all about the business and making sure you're doing the right things. When did you actually decide to drop all that, or did somebody belt you and make you decide to drop it?
1: Yeah, a guy called Jean Pascal for my first world title in Nottingham. You know, he made me realise, and then my first defence against Jermaine Taylor, that you need to tighten up your defence. It's a massive part of professional boxing, having a good defence.
0: You'll very quickly, you say, get the taste for more, and one of the times I think you start to come to my consciousness, 2004, God, it's not so very long ago, is it? When you won the Commonwealth title against Charles Adamu.
1: Tough fight, very tough guy. King Charles Adamu from Guyana, South America.
0: Commonwealth
1: fight,
0: of course.
1: South Africa, should I say.
0: Yeah.
1: I'm thinking of Ghana, where Howard Eastman was from in South America. But yeah, so, you know, this African warrior came into Nottingham. I think he was unbeaten, and it was his Commonwealth title, and he was keeping it as far as he was concerned. And for 7-8 rounds, he was just not moving. I can remember jabbing him in the head in round two and three and throwing the right hand, feeling like I'm just hitting a tree. And what I mean by that is it doesn't move. He was teak tough, and he just kept coming forward. And this is the first time I've been in with an opponent that when I hit them with a shot that I consider to be my best shot, they don't fall over. And I thought, wow, I'm in trouble. And I have a little bit of empathy for some of my opponents moving on, because I actually took some big shots, some of my opponents' hardy shots, and I just smile at them and just keep walking forward. And they must think, wow, what have I got to do to get rid of him? Well, there's nothing you can do, not with your hands anyway. So that's how I felt against Charles Adamo. And I was down going into round eight. Robert McCracken had given me a very polite telling off in the corner. I won't repeat what he said, but I knew now, after this kicking I've had off Rob up the backside, I need to start working. And I let more shots go. I was going in with a second phase of attack. I was countering the counter, and I managed to land a double jab right hand, and it put him down. So Charles Adamu hit the deck, he's on one knee, he's hurt. And I thought, you know what, it's like Rocky IV, he bleeds, you know, he can hurt this guy.
4: Oh, good shot. One, good shot.
5: Two,
4: he needed
5: three,
4: that punch. He needed that.
5: Four.
4: At the end of the round, out of nowhere at all.
5: Seven.
1: I got confidence from that. So round 9, 10, 11 and 12, I came out and I took over. I finished strong, and I won the fight 116, 113, I think it was. Marcus McDonald was refereeing and scoring. And that was my first really big test. It was hard. I can remember I couldn't move for 2 weeks. And when I say couldn't move for 2 weeks, I was lying in bed. My neck was so badly whiplashed. My jaw was aching. Both hands were hurting. My ribs were sore. And I was just lying in bed, and I just thought, I don't want to move. I can't move. And that was my Commonwealth title against. That was almost like welcome to the pros. This is what these guys are. They're all fit and strong and at top level. And that was a real eye-opener for me.
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26: Stand
2: stationary now in Hampshire, as you'd east on the M27. All traffic being held with an accident involving several vehicles between Gosport at Junction 11 and Portsmouth at Junction 12. And slow in Kent, as you'd west on the M2. An accident now partially blocking the carriageway approaching Gillingham at Junction 4. Long is in Shropshire, heading between Telford and Shrewsbury, as the A5 is now blocked westbound just after the M54 at Junction 7 for Wellington. And it remains very slow heading out of Huddersfield, as you'd east on the M62. Two lanes still out from this morning's accident just after Junction 24 for Amy Top.
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0: You then go into a phase of your career, Carl, where you're a Commonwealth title holder, and you have to win the British title next, don't you? I think, because as you said, the English title is always a stepping stone. You want to be British champion. When did you become that?
1: It was against Damon Haig in Nottingham. Was it as far back as 2007?
0: No, 2004 in September.
1: 2004, so yeah, I got a
0: You're
1: club.
0: Fighting very regularly by this
1: no,
0: stage.
1: I get punched in the head for a living for 20 years.
0: Well, you seem to be doing all right from it now, I'll be honest.
1: 2004, the British title.
0: Yeah.
1: We did a box in 2007. Mind you, I defended it for a few years and won the belt outright. But no, Damon Haig, 2004, Nottingham Arena. This guy was unbeaten, but he had quite a padded record, which meant that he'd not really fought anybody of any note. But he had a record that looked glossy on paper, and he was ranked in Britain. He was an eligible mandatory or next in line for the vacant British title. And Damon Haig and I boxed for not very long for the British title. I'd put him over in round one. The referee waved it off because he was unconscious on his feet. I hit him with a really big shot at the end of round one, and took that British title pretty much with ease.
0: So with 14 in only 14 professional fights, you're British and Commonwealth title holder. So let me ask you about fighting in Nottingham. You're a very honest guy. Everything I've asked you and every time I've seen you on television, some boxers like to, no disrespect to them, they like to build up things in their minds and in the public eye. Is it important, this whole thing about fighting in your hometown? Is it a special feeling?
1: Let's say hometown advantage. I studied sports science and phys ed at Loughborough University, and that was one of the subjects, psychology. Hometown, is it an advantage or a disadvantage? It depends on the person, personality. With boxing, to be at home is an advantage because you haven't got to travel very far to fight to get to the venue. You come from your house, or you come from your local gym, wherever you're training. So that makes it a bit easier because some people don't travel well. They've got to change the food, change the diet.
0: Routine.
1: Have to make weight. If you fly in, you can hold water on a plane, but without boring you with the details of the physiology of making weight. Yeah, I prefer to be at home, and I think a home crowd, what's cheering for you when you're letting shots go, is a big plus and a big boost, as opposed to you're doing your work, landing shots, and it's pure silent, like one of my defences later on in my career, which we'll probably talk about, Mikael Kessler, the first
0: back
1: fight.
0: Out in Denmark.
1: And, yeah, and you know, for me to be in Nottingham with my home crowd cheering me and you know, spurring me on, it's a massive advantage.
0: I say 14 fights in, you're already a top professional. You rewarded yourself. You mentioned already a couple of times you like wheels. I've got the detail I've got here. You bought yourself a Volkswagen Golf R32 V6 supercharged engine.
1: Yeah, a Golf, VW Golf.
0: Golf, yeah, not gold, Golf.
1: R32, I think it was a 3.2 litre? Yeah, it must have been. R32, four-wheel drive, real fast, sounded nice and aggressive.
0: Caught by the police speeding about a week later?
1: Yeah, very silly. Going over 70 mile an hour, just over 70, I got pulled up. And
0: the actual police record says you're doing 97 miles an hour.
1: 97, couldn't have
0: been
1: that fast.
0: They believe you've been doing 140 at one stage.
1: No, I deny all knowledge of that. That sounds ridiculous.
0: Did you get off? Did they say, oh, you're Carl Froch, you're
1: no,
0: right.
1: You know what? I got a few points and a fine, and I deserved them, but all I will say is it was 3 a.m. on the way back from a boxing show. I was on my own, and the roads were empty.
0: You were driving safely.
1: I'm in my new fast car, so I've got my foot down, seeing what she can do, and that was my reward for becoming Commonwealth title. I bought myself a car, and it was great. It was great times. I mean, you would never now spend all the money you've got, because that was every penny I had, by the way. I spent on the car. But that's what you do when you're 25. Is that not right? 26 years old.
0: No, that's what you do when you're 18, Carl.
1: Oh, is it? Okay. Well, I was a late developer.
0: You went to America. I mean, it's for lots of boxers, America's like the mecca, isn't it? But did you have a plan to make yourself big in America, or?
1: The reason I was in America early on is because Howard Eastman, a guy that I was training and sparring a lot with, and he was also under the same promotional banner that I was under at the time. He was fighting Bernard Hopkins in a world title fight, and so I went out there to be his sparring partner. Robert McCracken trained myself and Howard Eastman at the time, so we spent 6 weeks in a place called Fort Lauderdale, just north of Miami, which is a lovely place. Training day in, day out, for 6 weeks, sparring, punching holes in each other, and it was a great experience for me. I never boxed at the end of it. Howard Eastman boxed, he lost to Hopkins. Hopkins is hard to beat. He went on, I mean, he was 42, 43 at the time, Hopkins, and he boxed.
0: No, proper legend,
1: isn't
0: he?
1: Went into his late 40s, even, was he 50, I think, but anyhow, Eastman lost, but it was a great 6 weeks for me out in America, and I'd boxed then in America in a tournament which came a bit later, but that's why I spent so much time in America.
0: We'll talk in the second half of the programme about the big super fights in which you get involved in your world title fights and the fight with Jerome Taylor and, of course, the Groves fights. I just want to pick out a couple more in the build-up to that where things were, you know, just memorable fights. In May of 2006, you fought a man called Brian McGee for the Commonwealth title. That got awfully rough. There seems to be an awful lot, watching it on television, an awful lot of headbutting going on.
1: Yeah, there was. Brian McGee is a great little fighter. He's rough and tough, and he knew how to sort of get through a fight if he didn't think he could win skill-wise. If he wasn't good enough with the skill, he'd use his head, he'd hit you low, he'd use his elbow, and he'd lean on you and push you down when you're leaning in close, and do all the little old pro tricks. And defending my British and Commonwealth in York Hall, and there was more Irish fans than English fans there, and it was a hard fight, mainly because, and no excuses, I hate excuses because it comes with the territory, but I broke my hand really bad in round two. I hit him with a shot around the right hook, around the side of the head. I put him down in round one with an uppercut. I slipped a jab through an uppercut, he went over in round one. I thought, I've got him where I want him. Round two, I came out for a big right hook around the side and broke my hand. So there's the pins where my thumb was pinned. That was broke quite badly in round two, and I knocked Brian McGee out in round 11. So for 9 rounds, I'm carrying this broken hand. I couldn't really throw my right hand.
0: There's a striking sentence in your book where you say that fight had been so tough that when you knocked him down, finally got him down in 11. Mm. You were hard to resist not going down to the canvas and belting him more. You still want to stand up on his head.
1: Yeah, you know what? At the time, if in the moment, I mean, he landed on my foot. When I knocked him unconscious, he landed on my foot, and I really aggressively sort of pulled my foot away and sort of accidentally kicked him in the face. In that moment, metaphorically speaking, you would do some serious damage to your opponent, and I think that's how you need to be. And you don't want to do any damage to your opponent. You want everybody, it's a sport, and you want everybody to walk away safe and go back to their families. But in that moment, winning is everything, which is for me anyway, and I will do whatever it takes to win. And that's how much it means to me. And I think you need that mindset to go on and become a world champion. And yes, Brian McGee landed on my foot when I knocked him out, and I politely kicked him in the face just to make sure he stayed down. He was unconscious anyway, and it sounds horrible. And I met Brian McGee a few months ago in Spain. He was with his wife and his daughters, his family, and what a lovely bloke he is. But a fight's a fight. It's a sport, it's a boxing match, but bottom line is it's a fight. It's prize fighting.
13: Who can finish the stronger? Lovely southpaw jab from Brian McGee. It's what you like, isn't it, Jim?
14: Oh, that was a good shot from Froch. Left. Straight left, and the jab that he's hardly used, falling to the right hand, textbook stuff, so simple, yet so effective. That will have drained, yep, that's drained a lot away from Brian McGee.
13: Not sure he's going to get up from this. Terrific shot from Carl Froch. Came on strong, there's the power, and suddenly turns the fight on his head and retains his... British and Commonwealth titles after a really hard, grueling affair.
0: Let me ask you an unfair question. Would you thumb someone in the eye to win the fight?
1: No. I wouldn't do anything.
0: There's a line then. Even
1: course, yeah. Low blows. Don't agree with low blows. Even hitting on the back of the head. I mean, I hit him with a clean uppercut on the jaw, and it was a perfectly timed shot. Brilliant. But no, you can't cheat. You can't start gorging eyes and elbowing and stuff. It's not within the rules, and it's not right. I mean, and as a warrior, as a fair player, you want to win fair and square as well.
0: Very quickly, the violence is normally inside the ring. The fight against Tony Dodson that followed that fight against McGee, the violence, I don't know what you've thought of it, the violence was all outside the ring.
1: I'll tell you what, I blame that on. I'll blame that on football, because Millwall played that day.
0: Yeah.
1: In Nottingham. So there was a lot of fans from there, and the Forest fans, and then obviously the Liverpool fans were over, and it was just a bad mix, and the fight was over pretty quick. I think it was a round three body shot against Tony Dodson.
0: That's correct.
1: Another great bloke, good fighter, knows his way around the ring. I think he's still boxing now, actually. And that was a tough defence against Dodson. I dropped him early in round three, and it all kicked off in the crowds. Not nice to see. But
0: were you still in the ring, or did you got back to the dressing room?
1: I was still in the ring, and I'm sort of looking round, and chairs are flying around, and everybody's in a big pile, and I think, oh no, what's going off here?
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0: I'm Danny Kelly. Welcome to the second hour of today's My Sporting Life with Carl Frotch here on TalkSport. Carl is one of the great warriors of boxing, having earned a reputation as one of the most feared competitors in the fight game during 14 years as a professional. As an amateur, he won two ABA middleweight titles and a bronze medal in the 2001 World Amateur Boxing Championships before turning professional, where within 2.5 years he won the English, Commonwealth and British titles in the super middleweight division. In 2008, he became world champion for the first time by defeating Jean Pascal to win the WBC belt, before going on to win the WBC belt for a second time, as well as WBA and IBF super middleweight titles. His boxing prowess saw him take part in several classic fights against the likes of Jermaine Taylor, Mikael Kessler, Andre Ward and George Groves, while personal accolades have also come his way. In 2012, he was named Fighter of the Year by World Boxing News and BoxRec. He was voted Sportsman of the Year by GQ in 2013, while his destruction of George Groves in front of a post-war British record crowd of 80,000 at Wembley Stadium was named Knockout of the Year by Ring Magazine in 2014. He ended his career with a record of 33 wins and 2 defeats, and since

0: shouldn't have been doing. I twisted my knee sparring probably 6 or 7 months earlier. My knee swelled up, was really sore, and I was laid up for about 6 weeks. Struggled with the knee badly, and then I managed to get going on it again. I had a couple of fights, and then whilst playing football on a Sunday, which I used for part of my sprint sessions, I used to play football and sprint up and down the pitch because I've always been useless at football, but I've always been a good sprinter. But yeah, I stopped and twisted my knee funny and popped my cruciate ligament, so I had to have that fixed. That put me out for a while, that did, probably 6 or 7 months. There was a big period actually after winning the British title when I beat Damon Haig, where we just didn't have a television contract, and 7 months went by where I didn't fight on my records. So that was a 7 month gap of nothing really. It's just, there was just no television, and it was difficult to get a fight, and that's why I went over to America for my first debut. I boxed a guy called Henry Porras, and then after that, when I was going again, I'd done my knee, and that injury put me out for a while. Yes,
1: I see David Haig coming back after 3.5 years. I mean, yeah, whatever, but is it important for boxers to keep in a rhythm every 3, 4, 6 months, whatever it is that you're going to do these fights? And does this layoff actually not help? I can't imagine it helps at all.
0: No, layoff's bad. I mean, 3 years, David Haig, is too long. But
1: yeah,
0: in a heavyweight division, you can get away with it a bit more because it's not weight governed. You can be any weight when you're heavyweight. So if you want to come back 3 years after and try and make, so like for me to try and do super middleweight now, it'd be almost impossible. But Haig's a heavyweight, and he's not a big heavyweight, so he's got that advantage. And yeah. After an injury, it's difficult.
1: Did you do some of your rehab here at the City Ground?
0: I did, yeah. Steve Devine, the physio. I think
1: were you in with the actual footballers?
0: Yeah, I think he's still there. I've come quite close with a couple of players. Chris Commons, I've come quite friendly with him. He loved his boxing as well.
1: Good player.
0: The pads. Yeah, good, great player when he was down. And there's a few other lads that was down here. And we all train together and we all work together in the strength and conditioning room. Nothing on the pitch or the field. I did an odd couple of light runs with him. But the rehab with Steve Devine was very specific to football because it was a leg injury, a knee injury. So it was great. It worked in my advantage massively coming down here.
1: World title fight comes against Jean Pascal. But there was some talk about you fighting Calzaghe before that.
0: Yeah, Joe Calzaghe was WBC champion. And I was mandatory for the WBC title. And that fight never happened because Joe Calzaghe did not want to fight me. I don't blame him. I think he knew he was going to get beat, so he didn't fight me. But it's not the first time he's done it. He swerved James Toney, great fighter, great American fighter.
1: James lights out Toney.
0: Exactly, lights out for Calzaghe if he'd have fought him, in my opinion.
1: You'd have beaten Joe?
0: I think I'd have beat him, yeah. I don't think it would have been easy. I think it could have gone one of two ways. It would have either been me losing on points or me knocking him out, because I think it's difficult to beat Joe Calzaghe on points. He's got such a high work rate. But he gets hit and he goes over. So he swerved me, same way he swerved James Toney, Sven Otker, Clinton Woods. Never give Robin Reed a rematch. You know, he's got a history of doing this. Even Glencoff Johnson, who I boxed, he pulled out of him 2 or 3 times. So this is a guy that's renowned for doing it. So when he pulled out, I wasn't surprised he pulled out. But it gave me the opportunity to fight an unbeaten Canadian in Jean Pascal, who was a great, great fighter. And what a great spectacle that made in the Nottingham Arena for my first world title.
1: The build-up wasn't ideal. You got other injuries in the build-up to the fight with Pascal, yeah?
0: Yeah, I got my rib fractured, badly broken. I was going to say cracked, but I suppose a crack, a break or a fracture is all the same. So I've cracked my rib.
1: If you're a boxer and you've got a cracked rib, it's not a good thing.
0: It's difficult because I was shallow breathing then for a couple of weeks before the fight. I mean, it was improving and I could breathe a little bit better, but I had the rib and the area around the rib manipulated beforehand, before the fight. Took my mind off it a bit, and yeah, I had a perforated eardrum as well, of all things. I mean, I got punched in the ear training in Cantermere, Castle Bar in Ireland, off a great fighter, a great little amateur fighter who's turned pro, but he's done nothing because he's stuck out in Ireland and he fled the Cuban regime. But anyhow, great fighter, perforated my eardrum. So yeah, I'm going into the world title fight with a cracked rib and a bust eardrum, but there's no way I'm pulling out of the fight. It was for a WBC title, one of the best belts in the business, mm-hmm. in my opinion. It was in Nottingham against an unbeaten Canadian, and I was ready.
1: Can you explain to us, I mean, is there a tension between, it's a world title fight, but it's also just another day, another business, but another day at the office for you? How do you deal with that contrast?
0: You have to approach it the same, but in the back of your mind, you know it's a world title. You know this is it. This is what you've worked your whole career for as a professional, to get the shot at this world title. And you just have to just hold your nerve and concentrate. Concentrate on what you've got to do, on using the jab effectively, not rushing in, not doing anything silly. Just focus and concentration would be my best advice to anybody in that position in any sport. Don't

0: change anything? You know, you've got to this whole point in your career now. Why do something different if it's worked for you up until this point? Just keep doing the same. And I had a real tussle with Jean Pascal. We were toe to toe for most of the rounds, just punching lumps out of each other. And we both looked like we was really enjoying it. I know I enjoyed it. I must be mental, but I love a good scrap. In the pocket, close, exchanging blows. I don't mind getting hit, which is obviously the best chin in the business, is the one that don't get hit. But I have got a good chin, meaning I can take a shot. So I don't mind putting myself in the danger zone. So I get my shots off, which are effective because I punch hard.
1: Well, he's right. It was a tremendous scrap. It goes to the judges. We can hear the moment now when the judge revealed that you were the super middleweight champion of the world.
2: Ladies and gentlemen, after 12 rounds of boxing, we go to the scorecards. Judge Tommy Kaczmarek scores it 118 to 110. Judge Areo Cuevas scores it 117 to 111. And Judge Predrag Aleksic scores it 116 to 112. All in favor of your winner by unanimous decision, and the new WBC Super Middleweight Champion of the World from Nottingham.
1: Did it change your life being world champion?
0: It didn't change my mind massively. No, I can be honest. I earned 150 grand for it, and by the time you've paid your promoter, your trainer, and the tax man, you're not left with a great deal. So it's not life changing money, but it's what you do from then. How you retain the title and who you fight. You need a defining fight to make life changing money. If we're going to talk finance, but for me, it changed my life in the sense that I knew I was world champion. I had achieved something that I didn't actually think I could achieve. Even going into the ring, can I really win this world title? You don't know until you get in there. And once I became world champion, my confidence, which was already building and built up to be quite high, was now untouchable. I was at the top of the world. I got the WBC title. Sugar Ray Leonard and Mike Tyson had this belt. I've now got this belt. You know, Roy Jones Jr. had it. I've got it, and I can see Muhammad Ali's picture on the belt now. And it's just an unbelievable moment to become a world champion, and that's what all the hard work's been for. But then it's keeping it and keeping focus, and then the hard work begins. And for me, Robert McCracken kept me focused and kept me in the zone with the mindset that I needed to go on and have a long career. Maintain that title.
1: Well, the next fight again is the one I think that establishes you, if you're up, be so bold, even though you're already world champion, with the British public as something special. You fight a man called Jermaine Taylor in the United States, so you've gone into his backyard. First of all, how did you rate Jermaine Taylor going into the fight?
0: I rated Jermaine Taylor very, very highly. I mean, this is a guy that was undisputed middleweight champion. He beat a guy we talked about earlier, Bernard Hopkins. He beat him twice. He was an Olympian. An American hero, and you know, to be going over to America and fighting someone like him in a new weight division, he was coming up to super middleweight. He'd just beaten a guy called Jeff Lacey at super middleweight. I mean, Jeff Lacey,
1: he just
0: happened to be Joe Calzaghe's best win on his career, and Jermaine Taylor just beat Jeff Lacey quite easily. So I was thinking, right, just beat Lacey, it's not a big deal, but what he's done previous to that is a big deal. Fantastic fighter, and yeah. I was forced into a position, really. I mean, he was mandatory for the WBC, and I had to go over to America to fight him because we had no television to show the fights over here. And if you've got no television, you're not getting paid. So we went over to America, fought Jermaine Taylor and got paid. But what a hard, hard fight it was.
1: Well, I think you should go into detail there, because this is one of these... A, it's a great fight, properly great fight. And B, if you were a fiction writer, it's how you would write the fight. I mean, round three, for instance, he knocks you over. I think... The first time you were knocked over as an amateur or a professional?
0: That's right, yeah. The first time I'd ever been on the seat of
1: Tell
0: my
1: us
0: pants
1: about that.
0: In a boxing ring, amateur or pro. It was the first time I've ever been hit on the chin and fell on the floor. And it was...
1: Can you remember it?
0: I can remember it well. I can remember exactly what I did. I can remember rubbing my chin and my nose with my glove, looking over to Rob McCracken as if to say, what's just gone off? But I kept myself cool and composed. I took the 8 seconds because I didn't know what my legs were going to be doing when I stood up, in terms of was I going to do a mad dance? Was I going to be stunned? And was my legs going to be jellyfied? But no, I took the 8 seconds, stood up and thought, right, it's on. This guy's good, but I'm not going anywhere yet, son. I'm still here.
1: The rest of the fight was hard and close. I think the judges were split even as we went into the latter stages. I mean, I don't know, when you're in the ring, do you know when you're winning, Carl?
0: Yeah, and I knew I was losing, and I was actually losing on all three.
1: So you do know when you're losing, yeah?
0: Yeah, you know. I mean, you don't know 100% definitely, because you don't get to see the scorecards, but you know, when you're away from home, and you've been put down in round three, and then you're just boxing and keeping out of trouble for the next three or four rounds, you know you're not going to be getting the score advantages on the judges. So we knew from round 9 and 10 that I had to force a stoppage and get the knockout. To go out there for round 10 and stand in front of him, let go of big shots, put him over, he gets back up. I mean, he survived the round. I don't think he went over in round 10, but he was badly hurt.
1: Yeah.
0: And then come out round 11, put him on his back foot, land shots, got hit with some good counter punch shots myself, but just walked through them and refused to quit. Something inside me just refuses to quit.
1: Well, it was a great fight as it went into the final round. But we can hear now exactly what happened as you were just seconds from defeat against the excellent Jermaine Taylor.
3: Crotch! Does he have it in him? Crotch! Taylor staggering! Get ready to stop it! Crotch! Taylor still on his feet, under a minute to go! Crotch again! Taylor, wild lunging punches, and he backs him up! Taylor trying to catch himself, using his jab, eats a right hand! Another right hand, and he goes down!
1: Absolute drama there. I think 12, 14 seconds from the end when you finally catch her. I mean, it is like something out of fiction, isn't it?
0: It is, yeah. I mean, you couldn't have wrote the script in such dramatic fashion. And I think we went into that clip there when I was just coming out around 10 for 11, and then into round 11, it was very much the same. Round 12, I knew I had to stop him. Rob McCracken said to me, "You've got to stop this kid. You've got to get him out of there." And I'd hurt him in 10 and 11. So I just marched forward, took my time. I've only got 3 minutes, and it was literally 14 seconds to go in the last round. I'd knocked him over twice in that round, or hurt him once, knocked him over, and he'd stood up, and then I took him over to his corner and just threw 18 unanswered punches, and the referee jumped in, saved him, and I was still WBC champion of the world. What great feeling that was.
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0: I went against what Rob McCracken told me to do. He said don't fight. I went against him for the first time in my life and said, no, I fancy this. I'll beat Kessler. It's going to be tough, but I know I can beat him. So I've trained for 10 weeks. Let's do it. So I went over to Denmark, and it was probably one of the best fight spectacles that I was involved in. So two fighters hitting each other with big shots, 12 rounds, and Mikael Kessler got the decision. He deserved to get the decision, in my opinion. It was close on the night. I thought I'd lost. It was devastating first loss for me.
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14: Stationary now in Merseyside, as you'd north on the M57. All traffic being held to move an accident from the M62 at Junction 1 for the Tarbock Island and Junction 2 for Prescott. And slow south on the M42, an accident partially blocking the carriageway just south of Junction 10 for Tamworth. Length of delays in Shropshire between Telford and Shrewsbury as the A5 remains blocked westbound between the M54 at Junction 7 for Wellington and the A49 at the Preston Island. And slow in Kent as you've west on the M2. That's still partially blocked approaching Gillingham at Junction 4.
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1: The next part of your boxing career is dominated by a series of super fights, amazing fights, because somebody had the brilliant idea of the Super 6 World Boxing Classics, where the six best fighters in the world at your weight, who all happen to be terrific fighters, yourself, Andre Durrell, Mikael Kessler, Arthur Abraham, Jermaine Taylor, and the great Andre Ward, are in a kind of round-robin tournament. I don't know whose idea it was. It was a brilliant idea, because it meant there were no soft fights. Everybody had to fight everybody else. And you fought Andre Durrell, and you beat him. And then in April of 2010, you had the first of your two fights against Mikael Kessler in Denmark. Talk to me about losing for the first time, if you would, to Mikael Kessler.
0: The Super 6 was put together by a guy called Ken Hirschman, Showtime TV company in America. He thought the idea a great idea. Six of the best fighters in the world all coming together, fighting each other. Good contracts, a few quid, a few American dollars, enticed everybody in, and we all thought, you know what, let's do it. This would be good. I was in a bit of a sticky situation because, like I said, with the television problem, I won the world title and it was showed on ITV, which was great. You get a lot of viewers, but they didn't stick with the sport. It was in 2008 against Jermaine Taylor, John Pascal, when we had the big crash. So the financial crisis in 2008 had hit, and television decided not to stay behind boxing. That's ITV. That's the facts. That's what happened. It was better for me to go over to America, fight Jermaine Taylor in my first defence, then enter this tournament. So I did it. It was pretty much my hand was forced, but if I didn't want to go into this tournament, like Lucien Bute didn't go into the tournament, I would not have gone in. But I wanted it, I fancied it. Mikael Kessler, great fighter. That was my first loss in the tournament. I travelled over to Denmark, and I'm not going to make any excuses, but I'm going to tell you what happened in that fight, or before that fight. And I flew over to Denmark 2 days before the fight, which I'd never do. If you're travelling away, you want to be there a week before, get acclimatised. If there's a time zone difference, which there isn't much, I think it's an hour in Denmark, but you want to get used to the food, get settled into your hotel. But volcanic ash cloud decided to erupt in Iceland, all the planes were grounded, so my flight was cancelled the week before, it was cancelled a day later, day after that. I was looking on the television every day and the planes cancelled right up until the day before the weigh-in, when the Sauerland promoters, Calais Sauerland, decided to send a private jet to East Midlands to pick me up. And I thought, I'm going to have to get in this plane and go to Denmark. And I've been relaxing for a week. I've been eating pretty much what I wanted. I'm fully hydrated. I'm weighing heavy. But I went against what Robert McCracken told me to do. He said, don't fight. I went against him for the first time in my life and said, no, I fancy this. I'll beat Kessler. It's going to be tough, but I know I can beat him. So I've trained for 10 weeks. Let's do it. But he knows boxing better than me. He knows if you've had a week of doing nothing and mentally switching off, then you shouldn't be fighting a fighter like Kessler. So I went over to Denmark, and it was probably one of the best fight spectacles that I was involved in. I mean, I've been involved in a few good ones, but that's up there in the top four or five for entertainment value and to a fight to watch.
1: It was on the shortlist for Fight of the Year, wasn't it,
0: yeah,
1: in 2010?
0: Exactly, yeah. So two fighters hitting each other with big shots for 12 rounds, and Mikael Kessler got the decision. He deserved to get the decision, in my opinion. It was close. On the night, I thought I'd lost. It was a hard pill to swallow. I mean, I lost my beloved WBC world title. And it was horrible. But the only silver lining with that loss was I was in this tournament, and in my very next fight, I would have the opportunity to win my belt back. Mikael Kessler retired after that fight. It took that much out of him. We talk about injuries and damage. His eye was badly cut and damaged. The muscle had gone behind his eye. So he was in a bad spot. He later came back out of retirement when he sorted himself out a couple of years out. But no, it was a tough fight, and it was devastating first loss for me.
1: Do you regret going there undercooked?
0: Not at all, no. I said earlier, everything for a reason. And if you think about it, the rematch that I got with Mikael Kessler a couple of years later was at the O2 in London. It was my first fight back on Sky Box Office, which is the best platform for any British boxer to be on if you want to earn a living out of the sport.
1: Yeah.
0: That was the rematch that would not have happened had I not lost the first one. So
1: okay.
0: No, I don't regret it. At the time, I regretted it massively. But as time went by and you look at it in hindsight, which is always a wonderful thing, it was the best thing that happened to me.
1: You're right to say that he retired, so the belts became available again. So your next fight, part of the Super Six, is a title fight as well against Arthur Abraham. Why on earth was that in Finland? That is not a boxing hotbed, is it?
0: Poor old Arthur Abraham, he got me after a loss. And when I've lost, and I've lost twice in my whole career, and I've avenged one of them defeats with Kessler, I'm like a man possessed. I train hard anyway. I never cut corners. I'm a consummate professional. But after losing to Kessler, there was no way my next fight was going to be a loss, because that would have been me finished. And I'm fighting a guy who's unbeaten in Arthur Abraham. I think he had one disqualification loss where he knocked out Andre Durrell. So if you want to class that as a loss where he's knocked out his opponent, then you can do. But he's coming into this fight very confident. I'm going into the fight, even though I just lost to Kessler, like I said earlier, like a man possessed. And I trained for 12 weeks, and I was so, so confident and so on fire and you know, just eager to get in there and get my WBC belt back. I went in and just created one of the best performances of my career. It was a 12-round, one-sided fight. And the reason it happened in Finland,
1: yeah,
0: to answer your question, is because he's German, and German fighters and German promoters, unfortunately, can be on the end of decisions that not everybody agrees with, except for the German and whoever's judging it on the night. So there was no way I was going to go and fight Arthur Abraham in Germany on a German promotion. So we ended up fighting in neutral territory, and that ended up being in the minus 20 Finland, which was great for me, because I'm not worried about judges, but I made sure the judges didn't come into effect. I don't think it would have mattered. The performance
1: you won
0: I put
1: by a mile,
0: in,
1: didn't you? You're
0: wherever
1: tonight.
0: It was, the performance would not matter. But you just never know with judges and crowds, and then the referee gets involved and can just change the fight. So the decision to Finland was to make it fair, and I think it was 120-108, which means I won every round on every judge, and I got my WBC world title back in my possession.
1: And the way the Super Six work, you then had a sort of semi-final, if you like, playoff against Glenn Johnson, which you won on a majority, but my recollection is you won that fight pretty well.
0: Yeah, the Japanese judge saw it for him. I mean, I started slow. I was very tired and weight drained in New York for 6 or 7 weeks. I remember weighing in at nearly middleweight, which is 11.6, and the fight 12 stone. I was so tired, but I didn't want to start fast, and by not starting fast, I gave him the early rounds. But from round 5 through to round 12, it was very one-sided in my favour. I know I'd won the fight easy. When I heard split decision, I just thought, oh, well, one of the judges obviously fell asleep halfway through the fight. But I knew I was still going to win. There's no way I could not have got the decision on that fight. And I won that, and another great win for me in the Super 6. I boxed him because another guy had pulled out. Jermaine Taylor got badly injured. He pulled out the Super 6 after Abraham knocked him out and gave him a bit of a brain injury. And he had to retire following that.
1: The final is you. I mean, I don't know what you've got to say about this, because you fought in Andre Ward. I think you fought one of the best pound for pound fighters of the last 20 years, my opinion.
0: Yeah, definitely. This guy's not lost since he was 12 years old. That's on his amateur career record. His last loss was he was 12, and then he went through the whole amateur progress, won everything in America, boxed for America in the Olympics, won an Olympic gold medal, turned professional. He's beaten everybody. He's still unbeaten now. But he's got such an awkward, horrible, boring style.
1: What do you mean by that?
0: Well, to back that up, he's not fighting. No TV broadcaster wants to show him. What I mean by that is he will nullify an opponent to a point where he'll put a glass eye to sleep. But he just bore you to tears.
1: Isn't that a skill?
0: It's not a skill, no. It's almost borderline cheating that what he does.
1: You'll have to explain this to me, Carl, because I'm not sure I understand.
0: He boxed Mikel Kessler. He headbutted him accidentally on purpose for the first 6 rounds. Opened up cuts that needed 35 stitches. 2 cuts above one eye, 3 cuts above and below another eye with his head.
1: Right.
0: And then whenever Mikel Kessler gets in punching range, same with me, he just grabs hold of the opponent. He just holds on. Clinches 10, 12 times a round. And the way he wins a fight is he's got a sharp jab. He's skillful. You've got to give him his credit. He can't just go in there, headbutt and hold and win a fight.
1: He's got skills.
0: Yeah. But as soon as you get into punching range to try and engage in battle with him and have a fight, he nullifies it. He sits on your chest. He holds on. He moves. He hits you with little shots, then gets away. So you're watching the fight thinking, this fight has never caught fire. If you watch the Mikel Kessler Ward fight, Kessler just complains all the way through. Ward should have, in my opinion, been disqualified. He wasn't. When he boxes me, he's just on my chest, holding the hitting all night. As soon as I get near him to land a shot, he rolls underneath and grabs hold of you. It's horrible. That was a fight that I lost, and I just thought, I hope I never have to fight anybody like that again.
1: You felt you'd lost it, yeah?
0: I thought I'd lost, but I thought, what are the judges going to score for him? 2 jabs around and then loads of holding. I didn't really hit him with much because my hands weren't hurting. My hands usually hurt. 2 of the judges had it, 115, 113. So on the score, if I'd have won one more round, we would have both retained our titles in a draw. Andre Ward beat me, and good reason to Andre Ward, because as soon as I lost that fight to him, I just put him behind me, and it was upsetting. It was the end of the tournament. I'd lost my belts. But I was glad to be back home on British soil under a new promoter, Eddie Hearn. And then we sat down and we got down to business.
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0: The only person that didn't go in the Super 6 was Butte. But he's unbeaten in 30 fights, 26 knockouts. I think you can beat him. I could tell he was lying. But do you really want it? I said, yes, I want it. He's the IBF champion. He's the one that everybody's saying still ranked number one, even above Andre Ward. Bring him to Nottingham for me, please. Let's get him to Nottingham. I don't get beat at home. So he stupidly came to Nottingham to defend his IBF title against me. And I was like a man possessed again.
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12: You took up with Eddie Hearn after the defeat to Andre Ward, and of course it really worked because you hardly ever had a low profile fight again, Carl. And the next one, here in Nottingham in May of 2012, again the profile was ratcheted up, perhaps through Eddie's skills, he's a great marketeer, when you fought Lucien Bute.
13: Yeah, Lucien Bute was a comeback fight for me after the loss to Andre Ward, but more importantly than that, it was my first fight back on British soil where I'd slipped very much under the radar. The whole of the Super Six was showcased on Showtime in America, an American company. It could be found on British TV, on the Sky platform, a TV channel called Primetime, but if you didn't page down three or four times on the sports channel and find this little channel at the bottom of the listings, you would never know I was fighting. So I boxed the best of the best fighters in the world consecutively, and after the Jermaine Taylor fight, they wasn't really shown. Even the Jermaine Taylor fight was shown time delayed on a Sunday afternoon,
12: yeah,
13: on ITV. And however many viewers that got, it didn't get enough that it warranted. And then my career through the Super Six, potentially, I mean, they were box office fights against top level fighters. I mean, Andre Durrell, unbeaten American Olympic bronze medalist, Mikael Kessler, we all know about Mikael Kessler, Andre Ward, Arthur Abraham. These are all big box office fights that are happening in America and not even getting seen by the British public. So when I came back on English soil and took on Lucien Bute in a fight that my promoter said, don't fight, you don't need to fight Lucien Bute, let's get you an easy fight, let's get you a mark time fight, build you up, get you back on the television on Sky, get you known, and then we'll have a big one. I went, Eddie, I'm 33 years old, I can't be bothered, I'm going to retire if I don't fight somebody that's going to make me feel good and get me
12: something
13: motivated.
12: Meaningful.
13: Well, the only person that didn't go in the Super Six was Bute, but he's unbeaten in 30 fights, 26 knockouts. I think you can beat him. I could tell he was lying. But do you really want it? I said, yes, I want it. He's the IBF champion. He's the one that everybody's saying still ranked number one, even above Andre Ward. Bring him to Nottingham for me, please. Let's get him to Nottingham. I don't get beat at home. So he stupidly came to Nottingham to defend his IBF title against me. And I was like a man possessed again. I just lost to Ward. I was so wound up. He said about me pulling my face earlier when I was talking about Ward. I was wound up bad to the point of I've got to do something drastic. And the something drastic was fighting Lucien Bute for his IBF title, the unbeaten Canadian in my hometown. And what a night that was. One of my favourite nights of my whole career. And there's a lot of favourite nights, but that's up there.
12: Why so special?
13: Well, I'm coming off the back of a defeat.
12: Sure.
13: Nobody, except for myself and my coach, I don't even know if my brothers thought I could win.
12: You were definitely underdog.
13: I was a massive underdog. So to win a fight that nobody thinks you can win, but I was convinced, as was Robert McCracken, my coach, that I would win, provided I stuck to a game plan. The satisfaction of that was unbelievable. The fact that it was in my hometown in Nottingham, and it was back on Sky Sports, and then that was a stepping stone then towards bigger things. Nothing was guaranteed, but a comeback fight to be executed in such dominant fashion back on that Sky platform was just fantastic.
12: My recollection is that you were brilliant on the night, absolutely brilliant. Bute didn't really stand a chance. Is that the best boxing performance of your career, do you think?
13: Probably not, no, because when you watch it back, I was walking into counterpunches. Bute's a great counterpuncher. He's a southpaw, so he's left-handed. His big punch comes over from the left shoulder, and he caught me with a couple of shots going in, but I was just charged up on whatever I was charged up on. Just determination, just the mindset. I mean, if I didn't have a good chin, I'd have probably been knocked out in round two or three, because I walked into a couple of big left crosses. But I just walked through them. I just munched through them like Pac-Man and just said, just throw what you want. You're not going to stop me from letting my shots go. And you can see the fight from round two right through to round five. It was just me just laying a massive assault on him. And I got that victory and that stoppage in round five. And from then, as much as a fantastic career I had up until that point, it was then when my career really captured the public's imagination, caught fire.
12: Definitely.
13: And then I went on to the point where I retired.
12: You could argue at 33, your career could have drifted away. In fact, it's the next 3 or 4 years of your career that are all spent in the absolute spotlight of the public. I'm going to skip over Yusuf Mack, if I may, just because time is against us, although we should make the point you were Fighter of the Year with BoxRec website in 2012. But I think we want to move on to 2013, because now you're getting into very big venues as well. Hearn's working his magic. And at the O2, you had the return against one of the two men who's beaten you. And I can tell from the look on your face, you're never going to fight Andre Ward again. So we must be talking about Mikael Kessler.
13: Yeah, Mikael Kessler. Andre Ward actually refused to come and fight me in Nottingham at this City Ground last summer. I did chuck it out there, and I thought, you know what, as much as I don't want to fight him, I think if I get him to Nottingham and get him in at City Ground, I will be that charged. I think I could beat Ward. It'd be very difficult. I'm not going to say I'll beat him, but that was the fight I wanted. Mikael Kessler in the rematch was at the O2 in London, and this was my chance now to really show everybody that I'm fighting a guy that's beaten me before. I'm not unbeatable. I've been beaten twice at this point, but I'm now back. I'm charged. I'm on a roll, just full of confidence and self-belief, and nothing can stop me. And the fight with Mikael Kessler was a 12-round toe-to-toe from round four right through to the last round, when we were both hitting each other with big shots. I got rocked in round 11. I got hit with a shot. My left leg dipped. I rolled my ankle over. I managed to stay on my feet, fight through to the end of that round, and then come out in round 12 and almost forced the stoppage. But two great warriors, both deserved to see hear the final bell and see the end of the fight, which we both did. We embraced each other in the centre of the ring with a hug, and it was a fantastic night for British boxing, a great night for us too. And for me, it was another defence of my two world titles, WBA. Well, actually, I won the WBA.
12: You won the WBA that night, yeah.
13: Defending my IBF title, so just fantastic.
12: Never thought of a third fight with Mikael?
13: We thought about it, but the manner in which I beat him in that rematch sort of answered it all. He was tapping me up for another fight when I was looking at doing other things, like maybe going to America or maybe fighting the next in line. I was going to fight Julio Cesar Chavez Jr. in America, and then George Groves' name popped up. I'm sure we're going to talk about
12: it. I wonder if we will.
13: And it was like, what shall we do now after Kessler? But yeah, we're on about Kessler. Great fight, the O2, great win, and a fight that I look back with great pride. And I spoke to Mikael Kessler 2 weeks ago. What a great gentleman he is.
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13: We're not trying to sell the fight, it's genuine needle. And I think that's what's so important. When I boxed Mikel Kest in the rematch, it was handshakes and hugs and respect before, during and after the fight. But with George Groves, it carried on. He was convinced he beat me in the first fight. So he's not watching the referee stopping it where he's getting battered around in round 7, 8 and 9. I couldn't get my head around the fact that he was still being cheeky and horrible in the build-up. So, you know, I shoved him at the Wembley pitch and I pulled him over the table when we did the face-off, when he shook my hand and tried to squeeze my hand, and all that went off. It was all genuine. The important thing is he got settled in the ring.
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25: Queues in Merseyside, Ashford North on the M57. An accident still partially blocking the carriageway from the M62 at Junction 1 for the Tarbuck Island and Junction 2 for Prescott. And long delays in Shropshire between Telford and Shrewsbury as the A5 remains partially blocked westbound from the M54 at Junction 7 for Wellington and the A49 for Preston Island. Long delays in Suffolk, Ashford East on the A14. A breakdown closing lane 1 just prior to White House interchange at Junction 53. And long delays in Kent, Ashford West on the M2. That's still partially blocked approaching Gillingham at Junction 4.
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12: Carl, the latter days of your distinguished boxing career are dominated by a rivalry and two fights and a public feud with George Groves. Let me ask you a straightforward question. Was the resentment that you seem to be developing with each other, was that real as it seemed to be in the press?
13: It was definitely real. We didn't like each other. We still don't like each other. After coming back from America and I lost to Andre Ward, I came back and we talked about the win against Lucien Bute, becoming IBF champion, then the rematch with Kessler, winning that WB title. So now I'm sitting in a position, I've got two world title belts, and I feel I want this big defining fight. And it's only going to happen in America. I've never been to Las Vegas. I was thinking, Las Vegas, Chavez Jr., this is the fight for me that can finish my career. Little did I know that George Groves would become mandatory for the IBF, a guy that I didn't think was worthy of fighting me, should I say, which is unprofessional for me to say that, but at the time I didn't think he justifiably was a number one challenger for the IBF title. And it was a fight I thought I would win really, really easy, because I'd sparred him previously and knocked him out in sparring, and I just thought, he's not good enough and it's not a big fight. But how little did I know that it would become a monster fight.
12: You've not got involved in all this kind of trash talking before, but it all got very personal.
13: Well, it did, yeah. I mean, and he made it personal. George Groves came to the first press conference telling me how rubbish I was, telling me how I've been lucky for my whole career. And obviously he's trying to wind me up, but he's got conviction in what he's saying. And I'm thinking, how can you not give me any credit or praise for what's been such a tough, hard-fought career where I've been beaten, but I've come back from losses, and I beat Lucien Bute in my last fight. And you're telling me that... So I was getting wound up. And this is why in the rematch, I took on a psychologist just to understand what this guy's trying to do and what he's doing and why I'm getting so wound up. And it worked. Chris Marshall played his part massively in the rematch for the Groves fight. But the first fight... In the Manchester Arena against George Groves, I was not up for it. I was not ready for it. Hence, the fight was a real spectacle and great to watch.
12: Why weren't you up for it? Why weren't you ready for it?
13: No excuses, as always, my own fault. But I was in a silly dance show with my partner called Stepping Out. I don't know if you saw any of that, but for the first 6 weeks of my 12-week training camp, I was dancing on an ITV show, which I really enjoyed. Davina McCall, I'm a massive fan. I think she's brilliant. She hosted the show. But I think that tells you enough. I'm dancing when I should be training, and I'm not taking George Groves seriously. In my head, it's an easy fight. I've only got hit him once on the chin and he'll be knocked out. So there was all sorts of, I mean, physically my elbow was sore, I got an infection in my foot. I don't want to talk about injuries and illnesses because I've gone through fights with injuries before, but there was a lot of things hampering me in that first fight that meant that I should not have really boxed. But in my head, I only had to hit this kid once on the chin, like I did in sparring, and I would knock him out.
12: When he knocked you down in the first round, what went through your mind then?
13: Well, that's that was almost like a wake-up call, and that's what you get for being unprofessional. I sort of thought I deserve that. Stupid, I kept my chin in the air, I leaped in with a shot that wasn't there, left myself wide open, I was square on, and I walked into a right hand, and I was almost like, you know, I know exactly what I did wrong. It was my own fault. It was stupid of me to do. But yeah, I had to switch on and wake up and then think to myself, right, now I'm in a fight.
12: The fight itself was very good after that. You won when the referee stopped the fight in round 9. There was a great deal of controversy, but you were behind on the cards, and people thought he was stopped too soon.
13: It was a very good fight if you're a George Groves fan, because in round 1 I got knocked down quite heavily, and for the next 6 rounds I got hit with everything but the kitchen sink. In fact, I think the kitchen sink went in a couple of times in round 6. But guess what? I came out for round 7, and I was smiling at George, and he was not smiling. And I was landing shots around the body and head, and I was pushing him back round 7 and round 8 and into round 9. Yes, the referee jumped in a couple of seconds too early, by my own admission, but George Groves was in serious trouble. He was blowing out of all quarters. He was holding on. He was looking at the floor. He'd walked into some heavy shots prior to the stoppage. And referee Howard Foster, the A-star quality referee, still going now, still one of the best referees in the business, jumped in because he saw what I saw. George Groves was in serious trouble. And he saved Groves from a bad whooping, and he robbed me of a massive win. But he gave everybody, including myself and George Groves and the whole of the boxing fan and the crossover non-boxing fan, the usual armchair fan, the opportunity to go to a fantastic event that was Wembley Stadium.
12: I know that a boxing match, and you know better than anyone, after Jerome Taylor, lasts the full 12 rounds. After the 5 or 6 rounds of George Groves, I mean, you're right, you came out for the 7th. Were you a little bit impressed with the way he boxed for that first half of the first fight?
13: Yeah, George Groves was very fast, really good counter-puncher. He punches hard as well. Well, he used to. He doesn't seem to have these attributes like speed and power now since getting beat by me twice. I'm not just saying that, but I've said it before.
12: That's a fair thing to say.
13: He's been cobra'd. You know, like many fighters before him have. There's fighters that I've ruined and retired and finished, and they've never been the same again since being battered by myself. And George Groves suffered two bad whoopings. That first fight in round 7, 8 and 9, he got hit with a lot of shots, body and head, and the stoppage, he was hanging on for dear life when the ref saved him. But all the events, everything that happened on the lead up to, and including the first fight, was the perfect foil. The rematch at Wembley Stadium. You could not have wrote the script for that one.
12: All right. You and George eventually filled the National Stadium.
13: 80,000 fans. It's strange what actually does get the public interested. And the fact that I was experienced, I was a double world champion, multiple world champion, and George Groves was just this obnoxious, arrogant young kid that was coming in thinking that he was better than what he was. It just made for great viewing, and the first fight was so close, up to the point when the referee jumped in with me getting knocked down, with me getting hit with a lot of shots, and then I forced the stoppage. I mean, it was controversial, but it was subjective. Let's not forget it was subjective. Whoever says that the fight shouldn't have been stopped are probably right, but the people that say if the fight was left to carry on, what would have happened, is George Groves would have probably got beat. People argue for or against, but it's an even split what was going to happen, and that's why you got such an interesting rematch, because it was an unanswered question, unfinished business, nobody knew, and this is why the rematch had to be a conclusive finish.
12: They didn't need to sell the tickets in the end, they went very quickly. So then there was still all this bad mouthing between the two of you in the build up, and you said you've got a psychiatrist. Why would you even bother with it all when you sold all the tickets?
13: Well, that's the thing. We're not trying to sell the fight. It's genuine needle. And I think that's what's so important. When I boxed Mikel Kester in the rematch, it was handshakes and hugs and respect before, during and after the fight. But with George Groves, it carried on. He was convinced he beat me in the first fight. So he's not watching the referee stopping it where he's getting battered around in round 7, 8 and 9. I couldn't get my head around the fact that he was still being cheeky and horrible in the build-up. So, you know, I shoved him at the Wembley pitch and I pulled him over the table when we did the face-off, when he shook my hand and tried to squeeze my hand, and all that went off. It was all genuine. The important thing is it got settled in the ring.
12: Let me ask you a question that it's easy to answer now, but I ask you to be honest with me. Did you know you were going to beat him as you got through the ropes in front of those 80,000 people?
13: In my head, when I walked to the ring in Wembley, in the zone, I'd already visualised the ring walk, I'd already visualised what I need to do to beat him, and that's taking the centre of the ring, not taking a step back. And if you watch the fight, that's what I did from round one. I knew there was no way I could lose to George Groves, because in the first fight I was so bad, I was so ill prepared, I was so poor, and I still got the win. So what's going to happen when I'm prepared and I'm on the ball and I'm ready for it? It can only go one way, and it did. And that's not taking anything away from George Groves, because he was a great little fighter. I'm just a bit worried about him now. I think he's not showing me anything that tells me he's going to be world champion.
2: And you can see the confidence flowing from Groves now. The longer this is going on, the success is coming. But Frosch digging in, has more of those body shots. And he stays with it, but catches another left hand. Digs in deep, sucks it up.
12: An amazing end to your career. Why did you decide that was enough for you?
13: Well, it was such a conclusive finish on one of the biggest grudge matches ever, on the largest platform post-war. So it made history, that fight. 80,000 at Wembley Stadium. I've said it again, but it's worth saying, because it's phenomenal for boxing to pull them sort of crowds. And for me to render my opponent unconscious in what was a genuine grudge match, I don't think it gets any better than that. It doesn't get any bigger. Anything from the top of the crest of that wave, the peak of that mountain, is only going to be downhill. So why go and fight somebody like Jane DeGale and scrape a points win because I'm not up for it, or go over to America and fight a shot Julius Cesar Chavez, who just lost to Fanfara, and just win on points, or maybe even lose a fight because I'm not up for it, and then finish my career that way, because then that's my legacy destroyed. I've retired a champion. I retired from boxing. Boxing didn't retire me. And when you retire a champion, you live the rest of your life a champion. And I've got a young family as well. And I've got my health, which is more important than anything.
12: There's no fight on earth now that it could lure you, because you're as fit as you ever were, I guess, looking at you. Maybe not ring fit, but there's no fight on earth that could lure you back into a boxing ring.
13: Not really, no. I mean, there's the needle with Joe Calzaghe, and I didn't want to come on here and mention him, but he vacated the title. He still seems to pipe up about me, but he's 40 odd years old. He likes a glass of wine. He looks quite heavy. But if for some weird reason he decided to start boxing again, I would love to give him a beating. But let's be honest, I'm laughing as I say it, you're smiling. It's not going to happen. I'm happily retired.
12: You're on Sky. I mean, I can tell from talking to you for the last 2 hours that you talk about the game of boxing, the sport of boxing, the science of boxing very well. Are you enjoying being a TV pundit?
13: I love it. I think it's one of it's the perfect transition from boxing to stay in boxing. I'm still involved in the big fights. I'm right in the thick of it, but I'm on the safe side of the ropes. And everybody that's fighting, they're all my friends. Anthony Joshua, Kell Brook's fighting. All these people I know well. And there's a lot of the amateurs I trained with for the last 5 years of my career up at the EIS in Sheffield, the English Institute of Sport. My coach, Rob McCracken, trains all them. And that's the reason I've got this close relationship with all these boys and the girls as well that are now fighting in the Olympics. So for me to go from boxing into the hot seat as a pundit for Sky Sports and commentate and give my opinion, my expert analysis, if you like, if I say the expert, if you don't mind that, it's great for me to do, and I think people like listening to my opinion. They can respect my opinion because I'm talking from experience and
12: decent experience too, with exactly. All due respect to your colleagues.
13: Exactly. So to do that for me, it's wonderful. I'm in a great privileged position.
12: And you're still a very young man. You've got the rest of your life stretching out in front of you. Have you got any ambitions? What do you hope to do in hopefully another 40 or 50 years of your life?
13: Well, physically, I want to do an Ironman. Probably do the 70.3 because I don't fancy the marathon. So I'm swimming a lot now. So physically, keeping myself in shape, I'm swimming a lot. In my head, I want to do an Ironman. Whether or not I do the triathlon is another thing. But if I've got that mindset, or if I've got that goal in my head, that will keep me in the gym. So I'm weightlifting, I'm swimming, and I'm doing a little bit of running, not much. These old joints are struggling. This old ACL reconstruction, I'm feeling it. But I'm into property. My brother's in the building game. I've got land. I've got houses being built. I'm in the construction trade quite heavily now. And I'm just passing time, enjoying life. I mean, I play a lot of poker. It might sound strange to you, but ex-sportsman, retired sportsman, play poker, and
12: you get some of your adrenaline buzz, don't
13: exactly,
12: you?
13: Exactly, I do get the adrenaline when you're all in on a big hand, or whether you're bluffing. I find it fantastic. It's fascinating, and every game's different. So I'm enjoying the poker. I'm loving being on Sky Sports as an analyst, and I've got a young family. I've got a 5-year-old, a 3-year-old, and a newborn baby at home. So you can imagine how busy I am with that.
12: Happy?
13: Oh, very, very happy. I mean, you can see me now talking and smiling. There's no regrets. I retired from boxing. It didn't retire me. And it was all on my terms. And I'm in a fantastic position. Moving forward, I'm just looking forward to watching boxing go from strength to strength now.
12: Well, it's been a fantastic 2 hours. Thank you, Carl.
13: A pleasure.
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1: And the tragic death of his wife, Denise.
2: I was Denise's carer, and throughout all of having to see her suffer, persevere with the children, and the children suffered by seeing how she was, you get down.
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1: Yes, Edward Colin Hendry, born the 7th of December 1967 in Keith, Murray, Scotland. Colin is one of the great names in the history of Blackburn Rovers Football Club, having made over 400 appearances for them and playing a pivotal role in some of the greatest days of that club. He began his professional career with Dundee before moving south to Blackburn in 1987, scoring the winning goal at Wembley soon afterwards in the full Members' Cup final, and quickly building a reputation as one of the outstanding players in the old Division 2. In 1989, he joined Manchester City before returning to Ewood Park 2 years later, where he helped Blackburn win promotion to the newly formed Premier League in 1992. The highlight of his Blackburn days undoubtedly came in the 1994-95 season, when the club won the Premier League title with his hugely inspiring performances, earning him a place in the PFA Premier League 11 for that campaign. In 1998, he returned north of the border in a big money move to Rangers, and during his first season at Ibrox, he was a key figure as the Jays won the domestic title of the SPL, the Scottish FA Cup and the Scottish League Cup. At international level, he represented Scotland 51 times, including at Euro 96, and he captained his country at the 1998 World Cup in France. After finishing his playing career with spells at Coventry, Bolton and Blackpool, he went on to manage Blackpool and Clyde, while in the most recent role he had was part of the coaching setup at Blackburn until vacating that time last year. On TalkSport this evening, I'm joined on My Sporting Life by the Blackburn Rovers and Scotland great Colin Hendry. Colin, welcome to My Sporting Life.
2: Good evening.
1: Thank you very much for joining us. There's so much for us to talk about. I must get your very early views, though, on we talked there about the triumphant time you had at Glasgow Rangers. A very different club these days, I'm afraid.
2: Yeah, I mean, they've obviously got they don't have their issues to seek at the moment. But I think all in all, if you've got someone the likes of Mike Ashley, who is extremely wealthy, and he obviously, as well as if he's going to take on a club such as Rangers, it's for the future, it's for the better of Rangers, and I'm sure he can see fairly soon the possibility of them being back in the SPL and also the Champions League football, give it they've got to compete, of course, against Celtic, which has always been the case. And I mean, touching on Celtic obviously missing Rangers at this minute in time as well as.
1: Okay, well, plenty more about Rangers and Celtic during the course of the next 2 hours, and we'll be chatting in detail about your entire life and football career, including your time, as I said, with Blackburn Rovers, with whom you won a Premier League winners' medal in 1995, a year when these sounds and events were making the headlines.
3: Bad boy, dog boy, don't you know me?
4: He's caught with the left hand, Bruno. He holds on. The bell's going to go any second. Bruno must be a mile ahead on point, and he must have been the world heavyweight champion with that final bell.
5: He was the dark heart of a royal family.
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7: Terug naar Davids. 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Dit is Kluivert. Ja, ja, ja. Het is Kluivert. 1-0 Ajax.
8: Once again, our top story this evening, the assassination today of Israeli Prime Minister Yitzhak Rabin, gunned down at a pro-government rally tonight in Tel Aviv.
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10: 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I'll fight till the end.
11: I had one of the biggest casinos in Las Vegas to run for Tangiers.
12: I wander lonely streets.
13: Redknapp has scored tonight, and Blackburn is certainly celebrating. Well, amazing scenes. Blackburn

0: lost here, but they are champions. And
1: in every face. Yeah, music there from Underworld, Foo Fighters, Scott Walker and The Verve. Frank Bruno defeats Oliver McCall to become WBC World Heavyweight Champion. Richard III, a casino, a box office hit. Ajax win the Premier League. Israeli Prime Minister Yitzhak Rabin is assassinated in Tel Aviv. The Princess of Wales gives a revealing interview to Martin Bashir on Panorama. And Blackburn Rovers, with Colin Hendry, tonight's guest on My Sporting Life, at the heart of their defence, win the Premier League title, all from the year 1995. I can't believe it's 20 years ago, Colin, but let's go even further back than that. Tell us about growing up in Keith in the north of Scotland.
2: Well, I was one of three children. I have an older sister, a younger brother. Father was had an extremely busy life. He was a postman in the morning. He was a driving instructor in the afternoon. He had a fruiterer's confectioner shop, which he then went and filled up and sorted out in the evening. And then he had this whiskey chaser about 10 o'clock at night. And then he was back up at 5 o'clock in the morning after to do it all over again. So my dad was extremely hardworking. Edward, that was his name, Eddie. And my mother, of course, she helped out in the sweet shop during the day. So it was a tough upbringing. It wasn't. You know, I think a lot of people from my era, it wasn't too easy. But, you know, we would kick a can in the street. We would put the jumpers for goalposts down. We would do all that sort of thing just to have a bit of recreation.
1: Colin, it's interesting. The first thing you tell me about your dad, Eddie, is that he had not one, not two, but three jobs. Obviously, very, very hardworking, very diligent. Do you think that helped you as your football career went forward?
2: Yeah, very much.
1: You've inherited those traits, have you?
2: Yeah. I mean, I've often said, Danny, in the past that I was never a Bobby Moore or that sort of ilk. But what I did do, I gave myself every opportunity to be as successful as I could by working hard and having a good attitude. There's positions at this minute in time in football for a player likes of me, but of course with the modern day as it is, as well as you've got to have pace, you've got to be able to play in a different position, you've got to have an eye for goal. I did have an eye for goal. I didn't have any pace, but I probably could play a different position. That'd be on the bench.
1: Colin, tell me. I mean, we talked before we started the show. You told me that Keith, forgive my ignorance, is between Inverness and Aberdeen. I have been up in that part of the world. When you're growing up there, are you aware of the incredible natural beauty about you? Or is it just another town?
2: Taken a wee bit for granted, but I mean, we're 10 miles off the coast of the coast that would be likes of Buckie and Portnochy and these sort of places. Further along the road, you've got Elgin, which is a bigger place, a bigger part of between Aberdeen and Inverness. Keith's very much whisky country.
1: Wow.
2: Plenty going on there. But it was a great place to grow up. A smallish town, population 5,000-6,000 people. But I did enjoy my upbringing, you know, and it was true to being, you know, difficult and hard and everything that goes with it. But you know, I enjoyed it and had a very, very good upbringing by my parents.
1: Okay, and were you? This is the question I dread asking everybody, because so far I think I've only had two footballers who told me, "Oh, I loved school, did all the subjects." I'll tell you who they were: Sir Trevor Brooking, and who was the other one? Alan Smith, the former Arsenal and Leicester City centre forward and England centre forward. They both said, "No, really." You'll have played against Smithy, of course, many times.
2: Yes.
1: They said, "Oh, I really loved school. I wish I could have stayed on longer." Or were you one of those who tried to get out of it as soon as you could to play football?
2: No, well, I didn't. I did leave school at the age of 16 to take a job prior to me going into football. But I wasn't. I mean, it was okay school. I didn't dislike it. I wasn't too clever at it either. I'd only two O grades at the time, equivalent to the GCSEs. I did okay.
1: What job did you take?
2: I worked in double glazing initially. Started at 6 in the morning and finished at 6 at night.
1: That doesn't sound right for a footballer.
2: Well, no. And then I trained on a Tuesday and a Thursday evening, and then I played on a Saturday afternoon, and then on a Sunday afternoon for the youth team. Played Saturday for junior, Isle of Ale, and then I played Sunday for the youth team, and then eventually I progressed from the youth team, the Keith youth team, to the Keith Highland League full side.
1: Tell us something about the Highland League. I often see when the Scottish the early rounds of the Scottish Cup are in full fling, but they say, and of course this is a Highland League side. It sounds terribly romantic.
2: Well, it is. I mean, that part of the world, it can get quite cold, but as you say, it's very picturesque. There have been some good footballers come out of the leagues and gone on to play in the SPL in Scotland, and fortunately for me, I've gone into England and been successful there as well as. But it is. I mean, romance is very much part of it. But it's equivalent to, like, I would say, the FA Cup, where the Minnows get an opportunity to play against the bigger sides and you know, do well against them.
1: Okay. Well, listen, thank you very much, Dean, for telling us about that. Next, we'll be discussing the early years of your professional career as you come to the attention of Dundee, and then on your move south, where you'd make to the club where you'd make your name and reputation, Blackburn Rovers. 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
1: Yeah, this is My Sporting Life here on Talk Sport. Tonight's guest is the former Dundee, Blackburn and Manchester City defender Colin Hendry. Colin, we talked about your time in the Highland League briefly there, and very quickly you become, well, not so quickly, but you do become a professional footballer with Dundee. How did that come about?
2: Well, strangely enough, I'd actually signed for Motherwell prior to signing for Dundee. Jock Wallace and had come up and seen me. I'd gone down for a trial, played in a youth team match with Motherwell with the likes of Gary McAllister. Tom Boyd played in that game as well, who I further went to play both with Scotland with. And they wanted to sign me. Big Jock wanted to sign me. I agreed to it. I signed there and then. But by the time I'd travelled home from Motherwell to the northeast of Scotland, I changed my mind. So
1: why?
2: I just didn't have the feeling right. I just did not have that right feeling about it, Danny, at all. And my dad was a bit surprised. Certainly Bobby Wilson, who was the manager of Keith at the time, he was quite surprised as well. But because I was registered with the junior team, Isle of Vale, Calvin Cowie at the time, I said to Calvin, do not send the releasing letter. So therefore, the agreement's null and void, which he did not send the releasing letter. And then I went and played a trial for Dundee. I scored, we won 3-0 and on Dens Park, and I felt much, much more at home with that one. Bobby Wilson, who was the manager at Keith at the time, had extremely good ties with Don Mackay at Dundee, and that transpired instead of the move to Motherwell, which a lot of people don't realise that I'd actually signed for Motherwell, but because we hadn't sent the releasing letter, then it didn't happen.
1: OK, well, as I said to you earlier when we were talking, I have some personal connections with Dundee, and so I know that the two clubs, I mean, it's quite extraordinary, they are literally across the road from each other, Dundee and Dundee United. And this was at a time when Dundee United, the club you hadn't joined, were really a very major force in Scottish football.
2: In Europe.
1: And
2: in Europe,
1: indeed, Danny, they were reaching semi-finals in European competitions, you're absolutely right. Did Dundee rather live in their shadow, do you think?
2: We did a little bit, to be fair. I mean, you've got to give credit to Dundee United and Jim McLean at the time and all the players that played, you know, Eamon Bannon, Ralph Milne, Paul Hegarty, David Neary. They were all, you know, consistent Scotland in the squad with Scotland as well as. And they were right at the top of European football, you know. So you had to give them credit. And Jim McLean is, you know, whether Dundee United can get back to that levels at this minute in time, they're up there pushing, but it's been a long time. And we did, as Dundee, we did live in the shadows a little bit. Mm-hmm. But there was a bit less pressure, of course, that goes with it.
1: In the 4 years that you're at Dundee, I can see that you largely they tend to finish sixth. They've got the details there in front of me. And you started off slowly and played a few games. Then you got more games, no goals either. It was a very you'll forgive me for saying this. It was a kind of slow start to your professional football career. Is that fair?
2: Very slow. But throughout that period, Danny, I actually found myself from within the footballer, because I went there as a striker,
1: right,
2: and I left there as a defender. Albeit that I had the knack for scoring goals, you don't lose the knack for scoring goals, but obviously I didn't have the pace to get away from a centre half as a striker. I couldn't really pick up some of the positions that the manager wanted, the coach wanted as a striker. They seen me, especially Archie Knox at the time, he seen me more as a defender. And that's where I ended up, of course.
1: Absolutely. Well, something must have gone right, though, because in March of 1987, you joined Blackburn Rovers for the princely fee of £40,000. Two questions about that. One, had you always wanted to play in England, like so many Scottish players, or maybe that wasn't your ambition? And two, tell us something about the move.
2: Well, I played against Rangers the night before I signed for Blackburn from Dundee. I played against Rangers at reserves at Dens Park.
1: Mm-hmm.
2: Second half started. Within 5 minutes, I got taken off. Jockey Scott took me off. So I got to the bench. I've gone, what is going on? Because I was playing really well. I was playing up against Colin West, I went on to play against who at West Brom when I played at Blackburn. And I said to myself, what's going on here, guys? And the manager's in the changing room. He wants to talk to you. So I trudges into the changing room. So I takes my top off, throws it on the floor. And I say to Jota, I said, well, what the hell's going on? I'm playing really well tonight and you're dragging me off.
1: Mm-hmm.
2: He said, we've got an offer on the table from Blackburn. They want to sign you. We're not kicking you out the door. It's entirely up to you. Make your decision. And he walked out. So the first thing I did was I went outside, seen my then girlfriend, fiancée, Denise, who I later got married to that year.
1: Mm-hmm.
2: And I said, listen, Blackburn want to sign me. And she said to me, she says, where's Blackburn? I said, I don't have a clue. I said, I don't have a clue. So the next thing I said, right, I need to go and talk to them. I knew the manager there, the same
1: it was
2: manager.
1: Don Mackay, wasn't it? Who signed you up at Dundee, I think.
2: He signed me at Dundee, And I then got on a landline, of course, at the time, and rang Don, and he said, listen, we're going to get you on a train tomorrow. Come down, have a look, see what you think. All right, OK. And I went down the day after. Didn't have a clue where Blackburn was. I had to go back, and of course, you've no internet, no nothing. Can you get a map out, find it? Well, I think it's in the middle of England. Oh, is it near Birmingham? Right, OK. No, it's in Lancashire, right? Oh, it's near Manchester. Yeah, OK. So, and then, of course, it was on the train line, Preston. Got off at Preston, got picked up from Secretary John Howarth.
1: Uh-huh.
2: And got over to Ewood Park at about 8 and signed, and I said, right, that's it, I'm doing it. And I told my wife, my then fiancée, Denise. I said, listen, Denise, I'm going to sign. It's an increase in money, it'll help with the wedding, and it's a chance. I'm in England now, and a lot of people think it's better if you're in England. Not that I'd actually ripped it up in Scotland, Danny, at the time.
1: No.
2: You know, with Dundee, I hadn't done that. So I'd effectively gone in the back door into England.
1: Because Don Mackay knew you and saw something, yes. I guess.
2: Yeah, he did. Yeah. He said to me that, I still think you can play up front, Colin. I said, well, I'd, at the back end of the season prior, I'd played in the game against Hearts when Albert Kidd had come on for Dundee, scored the two goals. Hearts had gone about 27, 28 games without defeat. They needed to beat Dundee to win the league. We beat Hearts 2-0. Celtic beat St Mirren at Paisley 5-0. Celtic win the league. I come off man of the match with Jim Duffy. So I had done my bit for Celtic on the day, but I'd actually proved to everybody that I could play at centre-half at the top level in Scotland as well as. So when Don signed me, he just said, listen, Colt, we've got a problem with the centre-half at the minute, but an idiot play up front as well as at times. I said, right, fine.
1: Don, Colin, what we're going to hear in this programme, of course, is that the astonishing transformation that turns Blackburn Rovers into champions of England. I mean, I'll say that phrase again just for teenagers listening. Not so long ago, Blackburn Rovers were the champions of England, but it must have been a very different club that you actually joined. What do you remember about the state the club was in when you first went there?
2: Well, the crowds were 4,000, 5,000, 6,000. I think the very first game I played in was a full Members Cup semi-final against Ipswich. I think the crowd that night was about 8,000 or 9,000. We won that match. That took us into the full Members Cup final at Wembley a couple of weeks later. But generally, it was all about survival in the then First Division, the division below, you know, the Second Division, the division below the main division in England itself. Mm-hmm. So, and for Blackburn, and with the gates and the size of the club and the size of the town even as well as, it was no mean feat to achieve status in that division.
1: Okay, well, listen, we're going to hear later on about how you not only achieved that status, but went on, of course, to be the champions of England. You had a fantastic start at Blackburn. You made your debut on the 14th of March 1987 at Ewood, a 2-1 victory against Stoke. You scored two goals, even though, as you say, you're a defender these days, in your first three games, one in a defeat at Derby, another in a victory against West Bromwich Albion at Ewood. And then, remarkably, you played... they reached the final of a tournament called the Full Members Cup at Wembley Blackburn, and you were sort of waltzed into that team that had reached the final. You're playing against Charlton, also from the First Division, and incredibly, Colin, you scored the winner very late in the game. Tell us about your memories of that day.
2: That day really, well, to score a winning goal in the cup final at Wembley is any just to play at Wembley, Danny, to be fair.
1: Yeah.
2: From the north of Scotland, if you, just to play at Wembley is enough. But to score a winning goal in the cup final, albeit it's the, I'd say the full members these days may equate to something like the Johnson's Paint Trophy, something very similar. We took 40,000 to Wembley that day. I think Charlton had about 4. the fans, the Blackburn fans, had a fantastic day. It was pretty nip and tuck for most of the game. I played up front with Simon Garner, and then with about 3 or 4 minutes to go, Mark Patterson slid in Ian Miller, the winger. He got the cross, cleared everybody. I let it bounce once, and then on the half volley, stuck it past Bob Boulder. And in the angle.
1: I watched it last night on YouTube. What was your celebration about that kind of windmilling thing?
2: Yeah, I mean, I've only done it once since. That's a stereotypical footballer or inexperienced footballer not knowing how to celebrate a goal.
1: Well, listen, I didn't mean to embarrass you, but people should go and see it. It's not like the Colin Hendry I grew up to remember playing. But listen, let's hear now what you had to say after scoring that winner at Wembley in 1987.
19: To play in a cup final at Wembley, I mean, you don't think about that unless you go for a big transfer, maybe to an English club, and you play an FA Cup or a Lockwood Cup final. But to play here in a cup final, score a winner, it's the greatest feeling I've ever had, probably I will ever have.
1: A younger and slightly less confident version of yourself there, Colin. It's a great start at Blackburn. And the next couple, how would you characterise the rest of your first spell at Blackburn? It seems to me a very good team, mm-hmm. always on the fringes of getting into the Premier League, but not quite making it.
2: Yeah, playoffs. We made the playoffs a couple of times under Don. They did extremely well. Don Mackay, Tony Parks, and the board of directors, and never ever bit too much off, you know. We managed to get on loan from Tottenham, Steve Archibald, Ozzy Ardiles, which was great for us, to bring players of that sort of ilk to the football club and to rub off on the rest of us. And they were good times. They were really, really good times. And that's really where I developed as a professional footballer. I wouldn't say as I developed as a centre-half, because I was sometimes I would play up front, but certainly as a professional footballer, I embedded myself into the game, and I thought, right, I've got a good chance here of making a career out of this and having a nice lifestyle. And that's the initial part, I would say, of being at Blackburn Rovers, and then eventually, of course, I did move, but there was lots of different things happening about the possibility of me moving up a division to the first division in England.
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2: They won the Player of the Year in a very first season. Any Man City supporter that I now meet, everyone from that era has got a nice thing to say about me and a nice thing to say to me about the time that I had there, because that was the time that I really did feel that I was a proper centre-half.
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1: Yeah, this is My Sporting Life on TalkSport with me, Danny Kelly. And more importantly, tonight's guest, one of the most committed footballers I ever had the privilege of watching, the excellent Colin Hendry. Colin, you were talking there at the end of the last part about the possibility of moving from Blackburn. Tell us about some of the places you that were kind of, if I might use a horrible phrase, sniffing around, and how you ended up at Manchester City.
2: Well, there was clubs in Scotland, obviously, maybe thinking about the possibility about me going back there, the likes of Aberdeen, Dundee United, and there was Leicester City. They were quite interested. Derby County was interested, and of course Manchester City. And although the bigger clubs are the clubs in England, the bigger clubs in England, obviously, Man City weren't maybe looked upon as, you know, a Manchester United or an Arsenal or a Liverpool at the time, certainly. But when I did choose to sign for Man City, it was one of the best decisions I ever made.
1: You played for you signed for them on the 16th of November 1989.
2: Yep.
1: I think they were back in the first division, of course. They'd won the promotion the previous year, and it was just after. This is all bringing it exactly into my mind when it was. It was just after City had famously beaten Manchester United 5-1 at Main Road. So they were a pretty good team when you got there.
2: Yeah, I mean, I should have signed for Man City prior to that game. And on the day that game was played, I was walking about a couple of miles from the studio here I am now, down in Lytham St Anne's, where I now live. I'd gone with Denise and with only Reagan at the time. We went for a walk along the front. The score kept coming through in the car. It's now 3-1, 4-1. It's, you know, it's 5-1 Man City. And Denise said, "You should have been playing that game today." And I said, "Yeah, I should have. But there was so much issues in relation to the transfer. I was left out of the Blackburn team. Don McKay had left me out of the team. And I wasn't involved for a few games. And then the move came, which I grabbed with both hands. And the 2 years I had at Man City, and I never really looked back. I think when we got there under Mel Machin, we were third bottom. And when I left, when I was under Peter Reid, we were like fourth top. So, and in that period, I won the Player of the Year in my very first season. And everybody, any Man City supporter that I now meet, everyone from that era, have got a nice thing to say about me, and a nice thing to say to me about the time that I had there, because I really did, that was the time that I really did feel that I was a proper centre-half, although we played in a three more than a two.
1: As was the fashion in those days, yeah.
2: Yeah, it was me, Steve Redmond with the markers, and then with Alan Harper behind us. And that was mainly Howard Kendall that brought that in. And it was extremely successful. But of course, on top of that, I was able to just maybe bring a wee bit forward, Danny, you know, and get into midfield, and then from then get up top and maybe nick a goal or two. So I was capable.
1: I think for the younger listeners who now see Manchester City as this extraordinary high tech business with the plaza and the sort of campus, as they call it, around the ground and their fantastic training facilities, tell us what kind of a club Manchester City was then, because I think it was a unique football club in England. Living in the shadow of Manchester United in some ways, but that, for instance, the ground at Main Road, it may have been a little bit less than modern, but it was a wonderful place to watch football. I can't imagine what it was like to play.
2: Great to play in, Danny. It was absolutely, the Kippax, brilliant, absolutely great to play in. And I tell you what, I did do reasonably well, extremely well, I felt, in my time there at Man City, and everybody appreciated. But the fact that you're walking on the Main Road every week and probably winning every game. You know, there wasn't a lot of games actually lost there, to be quite honest. And they were always very, very good games. And I did enjoy my time there at Man City extremely well for the 2 years I was there.
1: I mean, the first season, you pointed out that, you were Player of the Year, quite right. City finished 14th, but it sounds very comfortable. I don't think it was quite as comfortable as that, because looking at the records, you won and had an amazing end to the season. Won five of your last six games, so you must have been quite close to the relegation zone at times that season.
2: Yeah, I think we ended up beating Norwich at Norwich, or not getting beat by Norwich.
1: You
2: at Norwich.
1: You won 1-0 at Norwich.
2: Yeah, well, that was the game that when we came in, we realised that we'd succeeded.
1: That was the penultimate game of the season, yeah.
2: Yeah, that we realised we were going to be in the league for the following season. And that was under Howard Kendall. I'm sure Howard was there at the time, because Howard then moved on, took over at Everton, and Peter Reid, who was playing in the team with us at the time, really took over as player manager, which of course you don't get these days anyway, the player manager sort of thing. But it was good, you know. It was a tough time initially when I first got there under Mel Machin, and unfortunately for Mel, he didn't last so long after he'd spent £750,000 on me. So
1: no.
2: I think he lasted about 10 days. Tony Book took over, and then they appointed Howard Kendall as the manager.
1: Uh-huh. How did you get on with Peter Reid? How did he make that step up from a player, and of course a tremendously good player as well?
2: Yeah.
1: Did you enjoy him being the manager?
2: Well, really, I played with, and then he, of course, when you become a manager, as I've been as well, Danny, is that you've got to make decisions that you think's right and for the benefit of the team, and to make sure that you're going to win a game of football. Eventually, Peter felt that I wasn't going to be part of the the makeup at Man City, and he signed Keith Curl from Wimbledon for £2 million. Now, Keith being a totally different type of centre-half from me, more of a covering type footballer, mm-hmm. With pace, could read the game, and he was going to play in a two rather than a three alongside Steve Redmond. So I was actually surplus after the 2 years, and then of course
1: although to the untrained eye, Colin, a combination of you and Keith Curl to me looks ideal.
2: Yeah, but what happened was, in the team at the time, you had Steve Redmond, you had Ian Brightwell, you had David White, you had Andy Hinchcliffe, you had the five lads from the FA Cup winning youth team, and I think maybe Peter felt a little bit of pressure not to break up or not to omit any of these players from the first team or the first team squad. Probably a bit easier for him to maybe omit myself or leave myself out, and at the same time, I signed there for £750,000. I left there for the same fee. I left Man City for £750,000. I could have went back to Scotland at that time as well as, but of course Blackburn Rovers came back in for me.
1: I was going to say, I mean, so I can hear it in your voice, and you clearly loved your time at Manchester City. But as the way professional football being the way it is, if the manager decides he's got a better plan, you have to move on.
2: Yeah.
1: You go back to Blackburn. Was that because you'd enjoy your time there, or because things had changed and you knew about it?
2: Bit of both, really. A bit of both. I mean, I knew of the input that Jack Walker had throughout the 2 years, or the potential input that Jack Walker had throughout the 2 years that I was at Man City.
1: So the ownership of Blackburn had changed, and I think you, obviously you're still playing in the region. You'll have heard that some things were happening.
2: I still lived in Blackburn, Danny.
1: Yeah.
2: I still lived in Blackburn, you see. So I travelled from Blackburn every day to Main Road, got changed, went to Platt Lane to train. Then, we'd get the car back to Main Road, get a shower, get a bite to eat, and then drive back to Blackburn. So it was on my doorstep. I had everything first at hand, is exactly what was developing at Blackburn Rovers.
1: So they have this new owner, Jack Walker, who appears to have some money, and they've also got a new manager.
2: Well, that, and to me, that was my boyhood hero, Kenny Dalglish. So the chances, the opportunity, if that came along for me, and it was John Howarth again, he said, listen, Colin, he rang me, said, there's an offer on the table to bring you back to Blackburn. Kenny wants to bring you back. Jack Walker wants to bring you back. And, we've got a new, really, really top-class coach in Ray Harford. And I said, right, I think this is probably the best and the easiest decision I'm going to make, is to go back to Blackburn.
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1: Next up on My Sporting Life, Colin Hendry tells me all about his move back to Blackburn Rovers, their rise to the Premier League and breaking the British transfer record to sign Alan Shearer.
2: It's probably one of the best decisions, that you've seen in British football for the last 40, 50 years. I mean, I know a lot of people said that for the sake of Alan, he should have signed for Manchester United instead of Blackburn, but hey-ho, he signed for Blackburn and he was an extreme success, and, he went on to good things.
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6: 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Traffic and travel.
7: Queuing traffic and two lanes closed because of an accident on the southbound M1 in Bedfordshire between junction 12 for Flitwick and 11A for Dunstable. Westbound M27 in Hampshire also queuing due to recovery work and an accident just at junction 8 for Burlesdon and Hamble. At Oxfordshire at Yarnton, the A44 Woodstock Road closed because of a serious accident between Sandy Lane and the Loop Farm roundabout. And the northbound M6 in Lancashire partially blocked for an obstruction on the road just after junction 32.
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1: You're listening to My Sporting Life here on Talk Sport with Colin Hendry, of course, and myself, Danny Kelly. Colin, you returned to Blackburn Rovers during the 1991-92 season. Jack Walker's resources have made them the richest club in the old Division 2. I mean, nobody had a clue where this was all going, but they had a great manager in Kenny Dalglish and a very wealthy owner. Did the players already start to feel the pressure of expectation building up?
2: Not really.
1: No, not really.
2: I think, although it was a big story and it's big news at the time, and of course in the past since then a lot of people have pointed the finger at Blackburn about buying the title and everything else, which I'll not talk about at the minute, but and I've got my own views on that, but I think that it was very interesting that how it all developed, because throughout the period of that, when I was signed from Man City and I came back, I think Kenny signed a player every week leading up to, well, for a good 10-12 weeks, I think there was a player came in literally every week. And I've just written a few names down.
1: Go on then.
2: Alan Wright,
1: yeah.
2: Stuart Ripley, Roy Weggerly, Mike Newell came in. And they're the ones that maybe a lot of the people, the listeners would know of, but there were other players as well as that came and gone and came and went.
1: Well,
2: and
1: the squad also included people like, of course, David May and David Speedy, Gordon Cowans,
2: yeah,
1: Bobby Mims was there in the goal. So they were really accruing a lot of Premier League standard players in the Championship. And it's a fantastic story about your going up, because, of course, it looked at one stage like you were going to literally walk out of that division.
2: Yeah.
1: I think after you rejoined the club early in November, I think Blackburn lost once in a huge, you had a brilliant start at Blackburn, an awful lot of victories, and you looked like you were going to walk that league, didn't you?
2: Yeah, we were. And one of the issues that I had personally was I got a really bad ankle injury up at Newcastle. I went up for a header with Neil Howie, and I landed, and Zav landed, he's landed on top of me. My leg went one way, the ankle went the other. And I suffered for the rest of that season, literally, with this injury. And of course, a lot of the time, the coach, Ray Harford, who I got on extremely well with, I think Ray had his doubts about me coming back from being a centre half at the top league, coming down to the league below, back to Blackburn, and it all actually working out, and it all being the same sort of fairy tale story that I had in my previous time at Blackburn. So I was struggling badly with this ankle injury, and I was consistently trying to play when I was only probably about 60-70% fit, and I wasn't doing myself justice. And then eventually I was left out of the team for a game or two, and it was like reality hitting home for me a little bit, as to say, right, I need to get this operation done on my ankle soon as, but do I get it done now prior to the end of the season, or do I wait to the end of the season? And I waited to the end of the season to get the operation.
1: In February, Blackburn further strengthened, this in the days when you could buy players all through the season, bringing in a person who's very much in the news at the moment, Tim Sherwood from Norwich. I mean, this is the fact that I want to get to. So they do all this. On the 20th of March, I mean, that is virtually the end of the season. Blackburn are still top of the table, heading for the Premier League. And then they go on a run, Colin, of six successive league defeats.
2: Yep.
1: Which you go from first to seventh in a month. What the hell happened?
2: Yeah. Well, just lost it completely. And I mean, I've touched on, for me personally, it was definitely the injury that I received had a major bearing on me, certainly.
1: But the whole team seems to have collapsed.
2: The whole team did collapse. And I can remember quite vividly, I think we went to Port Vale within that.
1: And
2: we got beat.
1: 2-0.
2: I came on as sub that night. And right at the end of it, I thought to myself, you know, are we going to buckle here? Are we going to buckle? Because obviously And since then, you've looked at teams who have gone on great runs, got themselves in a great position, and then buckled. And, you know, you've gone and looked at teams previous to before that as well and done exactly the same thing. And, you know, we did make it eventually with the skin of our teeth. But there was periods in there that certainly stretched the likes of Kenny and Ray Harford, and even must have stretched Jack as well, sitting in the stand watching it, having been that so far in front. To six defeats on the bounce.
1: I mean, let me just. You may have to close your ears here, for otherwise you'll probably need therapy. top of the table, Blackburn. Then they lost successively to Charlton Athletic, Barnsley, Port Vale, Watford, Wolves, and Leicester. You pull yourselves together, get a couple of wins and a couple of draws towards the end of the season, which is enough to scrape into the playoffs in sixth position. Tell us about the playoffs. A semi-final against Derby, which you won. And then, I say you won. It was an extraordinary semi-final, wasn't it? There were nine goals over two legs.
2: 2-0. I think we went down 2-0 in the first leg.
1: 2-0 at home to Kneewood, yeah.
2: Yeah, and you're thinking, how have we gone from being so good, successful and up at the top of the league to just barely making it into the playoffs?
1: And then, as you and say, then, you're 2-0 down after 14 minutes.
2: And it's like, and it's at Ewood Park, and it's like, this ain't happening. This is not happening. But eventually, obviously we rolled the sleeves up, we got ourselves back in the tie. We went to Derby, the baseball ground. We won that, we won it down there, then we get ourselves to Wembley, and of course Wembley was probably that the game at Wembley for me covered, and it was more about Ray Harford that game rather than Kenny or Jack or Blackburn Rovers, because the way we set up, we were extremely difficult to beat. We kept a clean sheet, we win 1-0, we get the penalty kick, and it was just the perfect way, Danny, to win a cup final or a playoff final.
1: And of course, it means that Blackburn Rovers are, despite their best efforts in the latter half of that season, they're in to the newly formed Premier League. And as a statement of intent, Blackburn Rovers, of what they were going to do during the summer, of course, there's plenty more money spent. But just imagine a team coming up from the Championship, from the Division One, breaks the British transfer record to sign a new centre forward in the form of Alan Shearer.
2: Yeah. Well. And it's probably one of the best decisions, you know, that you've seen in British football for the last 40, 50 years. I mean, I know a lot of people have said that for the sake of Alan, he should have signed for Manchester United instead of Blackburn. But hey-ho, he signed for Blackburn, and he was an extreme success. And, you know, he went on to good things. And
1: now, come on, be honest. He was a good player at Southampton. Mm. But Kenny Dalglish, or whoever, it must have been Kenny, saw something in him. I must say that I didn't see that he was going to become... you know, a truly great centre forward. Can you look back and can you remember when he turned up there? Did you think, wow, this is something special?
2: I can remember the first game of the season, Danny, at Crystal Palace, the two goals he scored.
1: Yeah, that helps.
2: And I'm thinking, we've done pre-season and he scored a few goals and he's looking the part. Acid test, of course, is like top level in English football. First game of the season, right? Let's go and do it, and bang, bang, and he did it. And you know, I think on the day we drew 3-3. First game back in the top league for a long, long time for Blackburn Rovers. But he put a marker down with the goals he scored in that game, that opening day.
1: I'm gonna continue an experiment that I've been doing for the past 20 years now, Colin. I hope you don't mind being the guinea pig. Alan Shearer gives the impression of being quite a dour and a quiet sort of bloke. Even on Match of the Day, he's hardly ever like to burst out laughing or anything like that, is he? Yet every person virtually that he's ever played with him says, oh, no, that's not Alan. He's a great bloke. He's a great bloke to have around. He's a great laugh. You're going to say that, are you now?
2: At times he can be reserved, Alan, you know.
1: Yeah.
2: I've not seen that. Last time was a Nordoff Robbins charity dinner about 2 or 3 years ago. Mm-hmm. I've seen Alan, but you know, he's carved himself a nice career in the media and with TV and that. So, and at times, yeah, he might be a bit straight faced and dour to a lot of people, as I might call him, but he's decent. He's good. He's good. He's good value. He's good fun, and he's got a dry sense of humour. He certainly did wind up a lot of people with the likes of Mike Newell and Tim Flowers when he was at Blackburn Rovers, I can assure you.
1: Well, listen, the result of Jack Hayward's money and the efforts of yourself and your fellow players is that Blackburn not only are competing in the top division, but competing very closely. In 1992-93, that first season with Alan Shearer banging in the goals, you finished fifth. Reached the quarterfinals of the FA Cup, semi-finals of the League Cup. So clearly we know that Blackburn have arrived.
2: Mm-hmm.
1: And in 93-94, I mean, almost in a prelude of what we're going to talk about a little later in the show, you do go head-to-head with Manchester United for the title. I mean, I'm asking you, 93-94, although you've eventually finished 7 or 8 points behind them, mm-hmm. you were in the title race the whole year.
2: Yeah, we were. And I think, Danny, when it all happened with Kenny coming on board and Jack and us getting promoted, so we were then in the top league, I think the unwritten understanding for the likes of Jack and Kenny was that they had like a 5-year plan in place where to reach the top three, the top four, to, you know, European football,
1: mm-hmm.
2: all the different things that's going to become part of the club that's never ever been there before. Never ever thinking that they're going to be actually, or we're going to be actually, putting pressure on the likes of Manchester United or Arsenal to challenging them for the Premier League title. So the strides, the lengths and strides that we did make, we did it quite quietly. Although a lot of people had accused us of buying their way into the league and buying ourselves into success. Let's be honest, it's only what everybody's done since then.
1: So, well, you know, we've seen the pattern repeated with Chelsea and Manchester City since, haven't we?
2: Yes, and Man United as well. I mean, people forget about Man United, how much the players they buy for £25-30 million. The thing about Blackburn, Danny, and I'll not take long on this, but Jack Walker assembled the team that did eventually do extremely well in the Premiership in England. But he also, when he bought the players, he developed the ground. He made a stadium for a small town in Lancashire, to develop it into a great town in Lancashire and have a club to be very, very proud of. Jack then, of course, sold the players that he bought. So he buys Alan for 3.3, sells him for 15. He buys the likes of Chris Sutton for 5, sells him for 10. I go back for 7.50. I eventually go over for 3 million, but up to Rangers. So Jack was not... He was quite clever in what he did as well as, because when a lot of the players that's been signed from the bigger club these days, it's at a loss. There is no profit on these players whatsoever. So, and you might be looking at one or two, the Suarez is for this, you know, at Liverpool or whatever.
1: But David Luiz at Chelsea, yeah.
2: Yeah, so very, very, you can count in one hand, literally, the players that you're going to buy, invest and sell for a profit. Jack Walker must have done it with about 6 or 7.
1: Sure.
2: And develop the ground. So, you know, and the people were quick to accuse Blackburn of buying their way into things. Derby tried it. Wolves tried it. I think Newcastle might have even tried it. That's albeit that the likes of Man United and the likes of Liverpool and the likes of Arsenal, they were still spending, because Arsenal was still spending on the players that never got a game in the first team initially, from the likes of France and Spain for £5-10 million. So the play might not have even heard of since. But these clubs are still spending money. Blackburn spent money and were successful.
1: Well, listen, I cannot wait. I'm really looking forward to discussing what I still regard as one of the most remarkable stories in recent English football, the triumph of Blackburn Rovers in the Premier League.
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1: Now I'm Danny Kelly. Welcome to part two of My Sporting Life with Colin Hendry here on TalkSport. And Colin is one of the great names in the history of Blackburn Rovers Football Club, having made over 400 appearances for the Rovers and playing a pivotal role in some of the club's greatest days. He began his professional career with Dundee before moving to Blackburn in 1987, scoring the winning goal at Wembley soon afterwards in the full Members' Cup final and quickly building a reputation as one of the outstanding and most inspirational players in the old Division 2. In 1989, he joined Manchester City before returning to Ewood Park 2 years later, where he helped Blackburn win promotion to the newly formed Premier League in 1992. But the highlight of his Blackburn days undoubtedly came in 1994-95 season, when the club won the Premier League title itself, with his performances earning him a place in the PFA Premier League 11 for the campaign. In 1998, he returned north of the border in a big money move to Rangers, and during his first season at Ibrox, he was a key figure as the Jers won the domestic treble of the SPL title, Scottish FA Cup and Scottish League Cup. at international level. He represented Scotland 51 times, including at Euro 96, and he captained the country at the 1998 World Cup in France. After finishing his playing career with spells at Coventry, Bolton and Blackpool, he went on to manage Blackpool and Clyde, while in his most recent role, he was part of the coaching setup at Blackburn until vacating that role last year. On TalkSport this evening, I'm joined on My Sporting Life by the Blackburn Rovers and Scotland great Braveheart, Colin Hendry. Colin, welcome back to My Sporting Life, and we're heading now into the season where, as I say, one of the great stories of English football, Blackburn Rovers winning the league title in 94-95. During the summer, they bought Chris Sutton from Norwich to form the famous SAS up front with Alan Shearer. Robbie Slater came in from Lens. Tony Gale was a free from West Ham, and a very young Shay Given also came from Celtic on a free. When you lost the Charity Shield to Manchester United at Wembley, the Charity Shield not to be taken seriously, did you think we can do these though? We can actually win this title. Do you remember having that thoughts at the start of the season or not?
2: Daddy, far from it, because I think we played 7 pre-season games, including the waiters up in Sweden.
1: Right.
2: And we lost every game, if I can recall correctly. I mean, we might have not lost every game, but we didn't win a game, I don't think, in pre-season. So the standard was

0: Back time, and let's be fair, I've got some paper in front of me here, is that it's a season of long unbeaten runs for Blackburn, punctuated by defeats by Manchester United. You won the first seven, then you lose to Manchester United at Ewood. Then you go on another long run before losing to Manchester United again.
1: Yep. Yeah, contrary to the season, a couple of seasons back, where we beat Man United and we did well against them, and we couldn't consistently get a run together to actually get close enough. I think, as you said, it was 7 points of a difference. But I think we just got ourselves eventually on a sort of a realm where we were extremely difficult to beat. And the one thing that came out of certainly a lot of people's opinions over the course of the season was that everybody played as well as they could every game without a lot of players going missing, if you know what I mean. So every player had their position to play. The purpose was there, and everybody played within themselves to the extent that, you know, are you going to play a better game the next game that comes round? And I think that was just a consistent thing throughout the season for the players that was involved in the team. And I suppose nowadays you're going to look at the top teams in England, you look at the likes of the Chelseas and the Manchester Cities, that, you know, they're more playing on a more consistent level, playing in consistent football, top level football, than the rest of the teams are, the likes of the Arsenals or the Liverpools or whoever. So they're the two teams, certainly Chelsea are out in front at the minute. And I think that was a bit more relevant in relation to Blackburn in 94-95, where we'd done well up till then, we'd progressed quite nice and quietly. But the problem, of course, during the course of that season was Manchester United.
0: Do you think, and speaking of Manchester United, do you think how much of a help was it when Cantona did what he did at Crystal Palace and got himself banned?
1: It does help. It does help because he was one of the players that, I've had two players that spat on me in my career. He was one of them. And the other one, the other one was Tony Polster, the Austrian centre forward that played in Germany most of his career. So I don't mind a fight, Danny, right?
0: No.
1: I don't mind. Get your hands out and do it properly, right? But I don't like that sort of part of it. And Eric, that was later on, that was after 95, but that he did that to me. But certainly when you've got a player of that calibre, and he as well as had the effect, because I mean obviously a big player for Manchester United, and how they managed to obtain him from Leeds, I'll never understand that one.
0: Well, that's one of the great mysteries of English football. Sir Alex Ferguson moves in mysterious ways, doesn't he?
1: Yeah, but that is one of the great moves, and you know he's a massive player for Manchester United. But yeah, that hindered him.
0: Colin, I will come on to that famous run-in in the last day in a second, if I may. Because Blackburn won just the one title, and the team, I have it absolutely clear in my mind. I have two images of Blackburn's title-winning team. If anyone was, you know, if a person, a teenager walked in the room now and said, tell me about when Blackburn, I'd say two things I remember about it. One, of course, is Wilcox and Ripley tearing down the wings and providing crosses for Sutton and Shearer to convert. And the other one is you with your, I mean, easy to spot you because of the shock of blonde hair, blocking. I mean, I hope this doesn't simplify your game too much. I can just remember you either on the edge of the six-yard box or the edge of the penalty area, blocking shot by hurling yourself at the ball, blocking shot after shot after shot. I mean, you were in extraordinary, I mean, people use the phrase in the zone. You were in extraordinary form that year, weren't you?
1: Yeah, and I was just part of the team. I was just another player for me, and that was my job, Danny, to do that. And I've written a couple of games down in that season.
0: Go on.
1: I played for Scotland against Russia in the midweek, and we drew 0-0. It was something stupid like minus, I don't know, whatever it was, 15, 12 or whatever.
0: No problem for a lad from Keith.
1: No problem. Short sleeves, short sleeves on. And we came back, we played Everton at a lunchtime kickoff, and we went up 2-0 quite early on. And a lot of players had been away that week. I think Roy Wegerle had been away with the USA, Alan had been away with England, and maybe even Chris Sutton had been away, Tim Flowers might have been away, and then with some of the Irish boys, whatever. So a lot of the players had been away, international duty. We come back, we play Everton, we go 2-0 up pretty early. Second half comes round, it's like the Alamo. And they were pretty much shot at, and I can remember Alan in the 18-yard box defending a corner, and he just hoofs it out for a throw-in, and this is about 20 minutes to go, and we were getting booed. Everton crowd were booing us. And then there was another one came in the box, and then all of a sudden, could have been John Ebrill, I think, at the time, just about to ping, strike it at goal, and the closest I could get to preventing the strike was to dive head first at him.
0: I remember it.

0: And
1: it was typical, though, what you were doing that year, Colin.
0: I know, but because I didn't have the energy, Danny, to get my legs and my feet moved quick enough, it was easier to dive in head first, and that's what I did. And a lot of people have said, I know it's quite important winning a football league, a league football title, but really, Colin, you have to go in your head first. I said, well, hey, no sense, no feeling.
1: Although it doesn't seem to have done you too much harm, Colin, it may have knocked some sense into you.
0: Well, but then I just thought, it was purely and simply through Danny, because I didn't have the energy, because I'd come back from Russia, played in the game, we were under the cosh, Everton's always a difficult game to go and play in, we were getting booed, that was draining you as well as. So we won the game, and then I think on the Monday or the Tuesday night, we had to go to QPR, and I can remember, it was 0-0 at half-time, it comes in at half-time, and Ray Harford said, you and you, going to pull your socks up. And I said, Ray, I'm out. My tank is empty. I don't know where I've been the last few days, but my tank is completely empty. And we went on to win that game, I think, 1-0. So that was a pivotal part of, winning the Premiership that season because of what happened in them few days.
1: Well, let me say, exactly right. But then you had a stumbling end towards the season. Finally, the last home game, you beat Newcastle, which took you, kept you at the top of the table, which means we move into one of the most remarkable last days. And we've had some amazing last days of the Premier League season. Mm. Blackburn go to Anfield, of all places, and Manchester United go to West Ham United, where they're expected to win. So you know that if you lose at Anfield and United win at West Ham, that you will throw the title away and they will win it. Tell us about your memories that last day.
0: Oh, pretty numb, Danny. I mean, I can remember travelling over to the Wirral and staying in the hotel, preparing ourselves for the match, just knowing full well, I thought there was a 2-point difference between us and Manchester United. We just thought, if we win the game, it's in our hands. So we win the game, and it's our title. It's one game, one 90-minute period. We've done everything else over the course of the season. There's nothing else you can say. There's nothing else you can do prior to the game except prepare properly, which we did always. Get on the coach, we get to the ground. You do hear about, fans saying, especially United supporters saying, well, Kenny's going back to Liverpool will throw it. That doesn't happen.
1: No.
0: It doesn't happen.
1: Not in England.
0: It's never ever happened anyway. You look at other countries where the fingers have been pointed for match fixing and everything else, but no way was that going to happen. But obviously, we all the supporters and all, we were travelling up to the ground, all the Liverpool fans were out clapping us. Good luck. But when you're a player on the pitch, you've got, it's your job.
1: Liverpool were full of proud, brilliant footballers. They were never going to let that happen.
0: Oh, listen, from where they've been in the history of the game, they ain't going to just lie down and say, well, we don't mind you because it's Kenny. That's just not going to happen. So as we were travelling up to the ground, and I've got to say, as nervous as I've been in a game, because I was just more concerned just winning the game. All I wanted to do was, I don't care if I've got to kick it in the stand. I don't care if I've got to do something, not what I'd normally do, and be cool under pressure, whatever. Just make sure it's not within our range of our goal so that they don't score, and that we're bound to score when we've got likes of Alan Shearer and Chris Sutton scoring goals for us at the minute.
1: So it's a Sunday afternoon. It starts off very, very well. Alan Shearer scores after half an hour at Anfield, and Michael Hughes scores for West Ham. So you're winning, mm-hmm. and Manchester United are losing, so it couldn't be going any better.
0: No.
1: Then early in the second half, down in London, Brian McClair equalises. Then Liverpool equalise. It's still okay. And then in the last seconds at Anfield, you concede to Jamie Redknapp.
0: Yeah.
1: Did you know that Manchester United were still drawing, or had you assumed they'd get a winner, in which case you'd have lost the title?
0: Didn't have a clue, Danny. Didn't have a clue. And on top of that, I was numb. I was totally and just numb with what's going on, because I'm thinking, we now need to score. I don't know what's happening at Upton Park, but we now need to score two goals. That's all I was thinking of. And early in the second half, when we were 1-0 up, Chris Sutton missed an absolute sitter in front of the cop that would have taken us 2-0. And what would have happened then, Danny, would have been more of our season and encapsulated in one game, where we go in front, we've got a nice comfortable lead, and we take the punches. Because we did that a lot that season. We got in front, Alan Shearer scores first, Blackburn win, that was the bet of the season. So Alan Shearer scores first, and the one goal wasn't enough. But the second one, it was Chris Sutton missed, or the opportunity that he missed, I thought to myself, right, he scores, we do what we've done all season. And we're more than comfortable at doing that because we've got the shape. We bring the wingers back in front of the fullbacks. There's no space for the opposition to try and attack his fine little pockets. And we just defend. We've got everything's in order. But the second goal didn't come. And because of that, I just think at times we just thought we'd try and hit on the break, try and get the second goal, hitting the break, try and get the second goal, which never came. And of course, they equalise. And then, of course, your mind goes a little bit and you think, right, where are we at? West Ham, United's drawn at West Ham. If they score, then we need to score. But of course, when the second goal went in against us, I'm thinking, well, that's it then. Yeah. I don't have a clue where we're at.
1: Absolutely. Well, look, listen, West Ham, Manchester United played out of the game. I remember Alex Ferguson called West Ham's effort on the day obscene. That was the word he used for the effort that West Ham's professional players put in the day. I never thought that was one of his greatest moments, I must say. But let's listen now to the dramatic closing moments of the 1994-95 Premier League season at Anfield as Blackburn are crowned champions of England.
2: Redknapp lines the ball up. And Redknapp shoots! It's in! It's in! It's a goal by Jamie Redknapp! Liverpool lead 2-1! They just can't take it in, Blackburn! All round the ground, there's cheering anyway! Redknapp has scored to make... And Blackburn are suddenly celebrating! They must have heard something else from West Ham! Believe any of this, it's just too much like a fairy story. They're 2-1 down and they're embracing. Well, amazing scenes. Blackburn have lost here, but they are champions.
1: How does that make you feel, Colin, 20 years later?
0: Hairs on my arms are jumping up a wee bit, and my whole body, I've not heard that. I've heard it once, I think, in my life, and it's pretty surreal. It's surreal, and It's always nice when you win things, and generally when you do win things, you're always probably the best within that season or competition or whatever you want to talk about. But we did do our best that season, and I think, you know, in the end, we deserved it.
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1: Coming up next on My Sporting Life, Colin Hendry tells me about his glittering career with Scotland, which took him to both Euro 96 and the World Cup in France in 1998.
0: What we were was a good workmanlike side that qualified for the Euros and we qualified for the World Cup. We weren't going to score a barrel load of goals. We don't have the players that maybe can unlock a door that the top teams, the likes of England, had at the time, or Holland had it, or France or Spain. We did well to qualify.
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18: Viewing traffic on the southbound side of the M1 in Bedfordshire. Two lanes closed because of an accident between junction 12 for Flitwick and 11A for Dunstable. Westbound M27 in Hampshire, that's queuing. There's recovery work taking place following an accident at junction 8 for Bilston and Hamble. Northbound M6 in Lancashire, partially blocked because of an obstruction on the road just after junction 32 for Broughton Interchange. And the eastbound M62 in Greater Manchester, partially blocked because of a vehicle fire between 18 for Simmester Island and 19 for Haywood. I'm Charlie Powell.
19: 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Now, I'm about to walk her down the aisle.
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1: Yeah, the Blackburn Rovers and Scotland's great Colin Hendry is subject of this week's edition of My Sporting Life here on TalkSport. Colin, alongside your success at Blackburn Rovers, you're also enjoying a career at international level with Scotland. You didn't make your debut until you were 27. Do you think that was too late? Do you think you should have been in the squad before that?
0: Possibly, but you know, better late than never, Danny. You know, I it was a shot in the arm for me because I'd been doing quite well in the early years in the Premiership with Blackburn, and it was more apparent that the opportunity might come along as I was playing at the top of the football in England, sort of thing. So, and we were consistently in the top 3, 4, 5 places in the Premiership. So that goes hand in hand, I suppose, really, Danny, with the players playing in that respective teams, then they'll be looked upon as being chosen for the country. And as I say, it's better late than ever, and I managed to play 51 times.
1: You did.
0: So.
1: You got to a half a century of caps. Yeah. And, of course, played, Colin, in two extraordinarily memorable tournaments. The 1996 Euros here in England. Scotland qualified through a group that I noticed both the Faroe Islands and San Marino in the group, but there was also Finland, Greece and Russia. And so you're into the group stage of Euro 96, and of course it's an amazing draw. Not just Holland, of course, perennially brilliant football team, but England as well. Talk to us about your time in Euro 96, please.
0: Well, it was great. I mean, fantastic. I mean, for the obvious reason, people do obviously relate me to the Gascoigne goal, which obviously
1: Colin, of course,
0: I'd get it in first. But I mean, to be honest, if it's taken England's one of England's best players in the last 50 years, if not the best technically in the last 50 years to do it to me, then it's not that bad.
1: You drew 0-0 with Holland at Villa Park. It was a sort of classic group opener, wasn't it? Everybody keeps their powder dry.
0: Yep.
1: And then there was that game at Wembley, where, as you say, I mean, people remember Paul's goal and chipping it over your head. And of course, yeah, you're right. And also to be part of it, something as special as that. But that game was a lot closer than people actually think, because Gascoigne's goal was, I mean, was it, it must have been within about 2 minutes of, of Scotland missing a penalty. That would have equalised at the opener.
0: Well, Yuri Geller's taken, he's taken the credit for the penalty kick, because he then said in the press the day after that he'd summoned upstairs to move the ball prior to Gary McAllister taking the kick. It did move. It just moved off the
1: it
0: spot.
1: It did, yes.
0: But I think in all fairness, and Gary did say when he came in after, he said, you know, when you get a spot kick from that distance, generally you should be scoring. And, you know, having not, I just thought at 1-1, because Alan Shearer had scored at the back post with it, with a, I think with a header, the first goal for England, I just thought that would have been probably a correct result, because there wasn't much in between us. In the second half, after we'd gone behind, we did up the ante and we were pressing, and you know, I think it would have probably ended up a draw, but I mean, it was a great piece of skill from Paul.
1: Absolutely, and you may not want to know this, but the shirt he was wearing as he flicked the ball over your head, Colin, I still have regular access to it. My only showbiz chum, Danny Baker, who was then great pals with Paul, still has that shirt. Unwashed to this day.
0: Dentist chair. Was it orange, or was it just water he got?
1: I don't know what they had in there. All I know is it still has the mark of the mud on the shoulders where he threw himself to the ground for the dentist chair.
0: Of course.
1: What happened next to Scotland is unbelievably either funny or cruel, depending on where you're from. You beat Switzerland in the final game in the group, and all you require really is a big England victory against Holland. I mean, we all know that England played arguably the best football I've ever seen them play in that game at Wembley. Alan Shearer got that wonderful goal from that touch on from Teddy Sheringham and all the rest of it. Mm-hmm. But in the end, Patrick Kluivert's consolation goal in a 4-1 defeat.
0: How could you do that to us, Danny? How could you have done that to us?
1: Well,
0: you
1: know, I'm Irish, so I'm off the hook.
0: How can they concede a goal for us? You know, I mean, we did exceptionally well against Switzerland. We went up 1-0. And I tell you what happened, it was going back to my initial days when I was at Blackburn, was that we went up 1-0, then we realised that by the crowd, with the same situation as at Anfield and last with Blackburn and Man United in the last of the Premiership season, the crowd was telling, whoa, England are up 3-0, was it? And then they went up to 4-0, and then, oh, right.
1: We're going through.
0: It worked because we're beating Switzerland 1-0. Alan McCoist has scored. So the next thing, England concede. So the next thing, I'm pushed up front. We need a second goal.
1: Yeah.
0: Unless England scored a fifth goal. So the chances probably were that England would score maybe a fifth goal more than Scotland would score a second one, because we weren't prolific, Danny. You know, we weren't a prolific team. What we were was with a good workmanlike side that qualified for the Euros, and we qualified for the World Cup because the way Craig set his team out and how we dealt with things, we weren't going to score a barrel load of goals. We played with three at the back. We played the wing backs, sometimes just tucked in with a five. So it wasn't as if we were on the counter or we were going to attack. We did realise that we were one of the I wouldn't say weaker or poorer sides that we're going to play against, but we don't have the players that maybe can unlock a door that the top teams, the likes of the England do, had at the time, or Holland had it, or France or Spain. They had the better players at the time that was playing at the top of Europe as well as. So we did well to qualify.
1: It was a weird way to go out. But, of course, this is in the days when Scotland happily just qualified for tournament after tournament. Mm. A fact, of course, that modern younger listeners, particularly north of the border, would just be going, you know, they would die for that to happen now. Because, of course, you did qualify 2 years later for the World Cup in France. Again, another fantastic group, because Brazil were your opening game. But by this time, you're the captain of Scotland. Just before we get on one of your teammates, talk about how the tournament went. I don't need to ask you what kind of honour it is to captain your country at a World Cup. It must be an extraordinary feeling.
0: Yeah, it's phenomenal. It really, really was. But it was back in December that I got a phone call late one night that Coventry had played and Gary McAllister got injured, and I got a phone call to say, listen, Gary's done his ACL. We think he's done his cruciate, so he's going to miss the World Cup in France, he said, which, you know, is this captain number two, you're probably going to captain your country in the World Cup. And I said, well, I don't really want to think about that at the minute, because Gary is a pivotal player for the national team and one of the best players that I've played with. And he will certainly be missed at a tournament like that, because You need as many good players, especially because we weren't, as I say, we didn't have abundance of technically great footballers. We had a lot of hard-working, honest, down-to-earth guys that did their job and had done well at the respective clubs, whether it was in Scotland, Celtic or Rangers, or whether it was in England with Blackburn, or even, you know, some of the top clubs that played in England at the time. So to miss Gary was, and I knew that for him as well as, that it would be a massive blow to him.
1: Well, let's talk about that World Cup then, where you did captain Scotland in 98. Let's do it in the company of somebody who knows you very well, played with you at Blackburn, of course, and up front for Scotland during that tournament. I'd like to say a big hello to Kevin Gallagher. Hello, Kevin.
2: Hi, Danny. Hi, Cole.
0: Kev, how are you doing, me man?
2: I'm very well, boys.
0: Good.
1: Let me start with you, Kevin. We were laughing a few minutes ago. We were talking about Collins' last-ditch defending, particularly in the season that Blackburn won the title. But all joking aside, when he used to throw his head at the people's boots, Kevin, but all joking aside, I can imagine, and I'm asking you for your experiences, playing with someone like Colin Hendry behind you must have been, he's an inspiration, isn't he? A colossus.
2: I was. You know, the thing is, though, Danny, that people don't remember it, Colin and I used to play against each other in reserve football up in Scotland. So I kind of watched Colin growing up to become the defender that he became. You know, it was actually fantastic for me, you know, to befriend him up in Dundee, but to actually see him in the future and play with him and watch him grow to one of the best defenders in the Premier League at the time was fantastic for me.
1: Of course, a teammate later on. Tell us, I'll start with you, Kevin. Tell us about the World Cup in France in 98. I mean, it couldn't be a more glamorous opener. Stade de France, 100,000 people, Brazil.
2: Yeah, and then you get told you're not allowed to warm up in the park before the game. I think that was the biggest surprise to us. You know, we were going along with the merry-go-round that it is a World Cup, and to be told that we had to warm up in a room that was next to the dressing room, that was probably about 20 metres square with pillars in the middle, wasn't the most enthralling thing. That our biggest game of the World Cup was going to curtail, when you know that outside there's 80,000 people out there, the colours were phenomenal, but we had to be stuck inside for 30 minutes trying to do a warm-up.
1: Colin, Brazil scored, Cesar Sampaio scored. You equalised, John Collins, I think, got a penalty. It was, you know, you got within 10 minutes of holding Brazil, and then Tommy Boyd's own goal.
0: Well, if you're looking at playing against the top countries in the world that's won World Cups and technically the better players in the world, it's not a stereotypical match the way you lose it, is it? Because we concede a corner kick and we concede and give them an own goal. So generally what I'm saying is that if they're going to have 20, like a good base of possession, and they've got 15, 20 passes, then one sticks it in from 30 yards in the top right hand corner, you put your hands up and you go, that's why it's Brazil. That is Brazil. But no, we concede from a corner kick, and then Tommy gets on the wrong side and it's an own goal. But we did come quite close. We did okay for long, long periods. And Ronaldo, that played up front on the day, the opening game, of course, there was a lot of issues prior to the tournament, because Nike, I think, had a massive hold on Ronaldo, and they thought that he shouldn't play in the tournament.
1: Yeah.
0: Or he should play in the tournament, but he wasn't 100% fit. So, you know, there was issues there, but still, Brazil made it all the way through to the final on top of that. And I wasn't entirely impressed on the day against Brazil, because I played against better players and better teams and better shapes. But we did come extremely close for the opening game.
1: Well, listen, guys, I'm sorry I have to curtail this, Kevin, because you've waited a little time to get on here. I just wanted to get a chance, a flavour of playing with Colin Hendry. Thank you very much to Kevin Gallagher. Scotland went on to draw with Norway and then lose to Morocco in 98. And Colin, despite the very close call of the two-legged affair with England a couple of years later, hard to believe now that was the last time Scotland qualified for a major tournament.
0: Yeah, a long time ago now, isn't it? You know, it's... We have come close a couple of times under Walter and Alex McLeish, and, you know, Gordon's doing a good job at the moment as well as. But it's been a long time that the Scottish fans have been bereft of a tournament, and, you know, they are the 12th man, the Tartan Army. There's nothing like it as far as I'm concerned. I could be extremely biased, but that's the way I see things. And they are a lot of themselves, the Tartan Army, and a great, great support.
1: Absolutely. And as I say, you went on to win that half century of caps, 51 to be precise, scoring 3 goals for your country. And next we're returning to your club career and further league success, your time back in your native Scotland, and an amazing season for Glasgow Rangers. 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
1: Yeah, this is My Sporting Life here on Talk Sport with me, Danny Kelly, and tonight's studio guest, who is the Scotland great Colin Hendry. Colin, we heard from yourself and Kevin Gallagher there about the 1998 World Cup in France, and it was immediately after that Glasgow Rangers, then a very wealthy football club, with Dick Advocaat having replaced Walter Smith as manager, came in and paid the best part of £4 million for your services. Now, because of injuries and all kinds of things, you only had the one season at Rangers, the 1998-99 season. But I think it's fair to say, what a season. Rangers won all three of the Scottish trophies that are available to them. And of course, they won the title in the most extraordinary circumstances possible. What do you remember about that season?
0: Well, it was... The initial transfer from Blackburn to wasn't smooth at all, because at the back end of the World Cup, I got a phone call from David Murray, the then Rangers chairman, and I'd spoke to Jack Walker about my testimonial season. That was going to be my testimonial season, and I said, well, I would like Rangers or Celtic, probably not Celtic, but Rangers to come down. Right, I'll make a call. So I got a call in the summer from David Murray, and I said, oh, Mr. Murray, nice to hear you. I was in France. I'd stayed in France after the World Cup. I stayed with the family. And I said, you'd be ringing about the game, the pre-season or the testimonial. And he said, oh, no, I'm not. I'm just wondering if you'd fancy signing for Rangers. And I thought, really? I'm like, oh, right. When did all this come? He said, right. No. He said, is it something you would consider? I said, well, I don't know nothing about it. I said, out the blue. Totally out of the blue. And I went back and spoke to Denise about it and everything else. And then the next thing was a formal inquiry made about me. And then the next thing was we did the deal, and it was an opportunity for me to go back. It was my parents and Denise's parents as well, as really saying, listen, you've had a great career, you're 33, you now fancy coming back to Scotland with the kids. The kids were of an age where we weren't a million miles away down in Lancashire, mm-hmm. from Glasgow or from Dundee, Danny, as you'll know yourself. Mm-hmm. It's like three and a half, four hours yeah. travel. So, but further north from my parents was another couple of hours, so 6-hour drive was a lot for them to come and see the kids, the grandchildren. And I thought, right, maybe it's a bit right for me to go back. You've got Champions League football provisionally. We get through the initial qualifying rounds with Rangers, if that happens. And you're at a bigger club. And, you know, there was all the niceties and go back to Scotland. So that's the reason I went back. And, you know, having had 10 years at Blackburn, 10 years service at Blackburn, you know, I thought it was I'd done my bit for the club. They had the best of me, Blackburn.
1: Yeah.
0: And I signed there back in 1987 for $25,000. So they made $3.3 million or whatever it was. So they had a good return for their money, good service for their money, and not a lot of money being paid towards me in relation to a lot of the players that played for the club at the time. So I thought it was a good deal all round. I went to Scotland, went to Rangers, and had a ball.
1: And what a season.
0: Had a ball,
1: there. Yeah. You were out for the first bits of the season, you had an injury, and then you were back in for the climax of the season. I'll put aside the two cups, because, you know, these things happen, and they won the League Cup, and they won the Scottish FA Cup.
0: Yep.
1: But it's the winning of the title that people remember, not just that, because the first time in that historic and so bitter rivalry between Rangers and Celtic, Rangers actually clinched the title at Celtic's ground at Parkhead, but also the game was a madhouse. Tell us about that day.
0: I was quite calm on the day. Hugh Dallas was the referee. I was quite calm on the day, and we knew that we had more than enough ability to go there and win the game and win the title. And I think there's maybe more the fact that to go to Parkhead, being a Rangers player, that if you come across a sweeter moment in football, I'd like to know about it, you know, purely and simply because of the rivalry. And I've never played, and I never will, obviously not now, but never played in a game like it or of its ilk, because I played in the Man City Man United derby. I've played in Blackburn Bolton derby, Blackburn Burnley derby. That's a hell of a game. I've played in Scotland England derbies. So Rangers and Celtic is far out there away.
1: But the game,
0: well away.
1: I mean,
0: but the game itself. The game itself.
1: Three
0: was,
1: sendings off. Yep. A controversial penalty. A referee knocked out. I mean, yep. It was incredible.
0: Yeah, and then I think as well as I'm not laughing, but there's an unfortunate gentleman fell from the top tier into the bottom tier of the stand, a Celtic supporter, and he was badly injured. So it was a wash with all different issues, incidents, everything else. But, you know, we were good enough on the day to see the game through. And any Rangers, you know, any Rangers supporter that cast their mind back to that day who were there or afterwards, the celebrations was incredible. And you've got to remember, Danny, as well as my late wife Denise's dad, Davey, was a staunch Celtic supporter, so
1: adding to the broth.
0: Yeah, but I've got one boy now, Kyle, who's just signed for the Maltese second division team. He's a Celtic supporter. My other boy, Callum, who's at Blackburn Rovers Academy, he's a Rangers supporter. The other kids are Rangers fans. So.
1: Okay, well, after a day of, as you say, people falling from one tier of the stands to the other, referees being bloodied by things thrown from the crowd, penalties, extraordinary. Let's hear the action which sealed the Scottish Premier League title for Rangers with you in their ranks at Celtic Park back in 1999.
5: Bronckhorst slides it through here to Rod Wallace, and it's in from McCann, and Rangers have the lead. And are they edging towards the title? And Bronckhorst with the free kick. To Rangers, and that means George Albert. Up steps the hammer, but he doesn't hammer it. He's side-footed into the corner, and Rangers are closing in on the new Scottish Premier League trophy. Neil McCann. McCann is through here. He's past the keeper, and Neil McCann has clinched the championship. It's the full-time whistle. Rangers are champions of Scotland.
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0: You do what you need to do at the time. 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
1: Yeah, this is My Sporting Life here on Talk Sport, where tonight's guest is a man who starred first in the blue of Blackburn Rovers, Glasgow Rangers, Scotland, the braveheart of Scottish football over the last 20 or so years, Colin Hendry. And Colin, since you retired from football, I mean, we'll talk a little later about bankruptcy, these things happen, but I think more people will also know that you were involved in a real personal tragedy in your private life when your wife Denise, we've heard so much about in the course as your life has unfolded, died in 2009. But it wasn't just that, it was part of a long-running saga. I think that was started perhaps with some cosmetic surgery, liposuction. She had in 2002. Tell us what happened, Colin.
0: Well, you know, Denise was only 5 foot. She wasn't a biggish sort of structured person. But after having the four children, she just wanted to have something done that she felt would help her self-esteem just a little bit better. Mm-hmm. So she decided to have the operation, and had the operation. But unfortunately, the operation was conducted in such a reckless manner that that she had left her hanging for her life, and for 6 weeks she was in intensive care, had multi-organ failure. The liposuction had been carried out to an extent that he'd ruptured, the surgeon ruptured her bowel and small bowel 8 times. So a couple of times you could go as a mistake, 8 times you're just reckless. And she was extremely lucky to survive, and after 8 months she came out of hospital, she was back home. And then over the next 3 or 4 or 5 years, she progressed into some sort of normality to a degree. She wasn't 100%. And, you know, through that time as well, I ended up manager at Blackpool, ended up manager at Clyde.
1: Mm-hmm.
0: But then with what happened, Danny, in early 2000s, the materials used, and of course the science has moved on quite a bit in the last 15 years, is that they had to be replaced, some of the bits and bobs that was used to try and put Denise back together. So they only had a short lifespan, 5-6 years. We had to look at another operation, 2006, which was carried out 2007.
1: Yeah.
0: That was done wrongly as well as that didn't come out properly. So there's a fault there with the operation 2007, which left Denise incapacitated to a degree that she had an ileostomy, and she was fed intravenous every day for the best part of 2 years, which was like.
1: What is an ileostomy?
0: An ileostomy related to the bowel, where the bag is. She has a bag, obviously everything's mainly outside the body.
1: Right.
0: So that was the part that I looked after, Danny. I did that with Denise. The intravenous feed. The TPN that she received, there was a team of doctors came in every morning and every night to hook her up, because it was all infection controlled.
1: Right.
0: It was extremely very important, because it was the central line that went into the central system, and she had to be fed. This is the one way she could be fed, because the bowel was outside the body and she wasn't really able to absorb solid foods. So she was incapacitated for the best part of 2 years. I looked after the dirty bit, if you will, getting your hands dirty, which was fine for me.
1: Sure.
0: And I was her carer. I ended up as Denise's carer for 3-4 years, and Denise's parents were there as well to help with the children at the time, because they were, 8, 9, 10, 11, and a little bit older. And then eventually she did have to have an operation to reverse this issue that she had.
1: Right.
0: So the operation was in 2009, and within 3 months the operation had gone, we thought, successfully to start with, but Denise deteriorated quite rapidly within a couple of weeks. She did survive for about 3 months, but then she died in the July 2009.
1: I cannot say I haven't a clue how you feel, because obviously these are experiences far beyond the experience of another person. The fact that this all started with a medical procedure that was so negligent, in fact, you ended up in court about it.
0: Yeah.
1: Does that? I mean, obviously, I can hear the sadness of what happened to your wife. I mean, and that, of course, anyone could share. Are you also angry with the way this all folded, or how have you dealt with it, Colin?
0: Well, I probably didn't deal with it very well, Danny, to start with, because obviously you mentioned the bankruptcy, which was obviously an issue for me. But you do what you need to do at the time. I was Denise's carer, and throughout all of having to see her suffer and
1: awful.
0: Persevere with the children, and the children suffered by seeing how she was, etc. And then, somewhere along the line, is the strong person of the team. And the leader, then you've got to, you get down. You get down and you do things not entirely in the proper manner. But then again, everybody's done it. Everybody's made mistakes. But we did give it every opportunity for this operation in 2009 for everything to be reversed. It was an extremely large operation. The professor had told us that prior. But it was just a build-up, really, Danny, of what's happened in the previous years. So she had the initial operation, nearly lost her life, and then progressed extremely well. But then, of course, the lifespan of some of the what they used to try and put her back together had a short lifespan, so the materials. And then we had to revisit an operation where things would be finalised and she could have as normal a life as possible. And of course that didn't happen.
1: Yeah. Okay. Well, thank you for talking so openly about that, Colin. The following year after Denise's death, you were declared bankrupt in 2010. And then it involved all kinds of things. I mean, I understand you were assaulted by one of your creditors. Did you get yourself into debt because of your eye was off the ball with your wife's health problems? What happened?
0: No. What's been reported and recorded over the bankruptcy, Danny, is not. and I mean, I have a book to do. I've probably got two books to do, to be quite honest. Yeah, I've got to do it, and I will do it when the time is right, because I'm not out of the woods entirely yet as far as the financial, because I'm on my own with the children. I've got four children and a granddaughter, and life's not easy, and it's not as easy, and it's not been reported anything like correctly in the last 3 or 4 years as to what I'm meant to be earning and what I've earned and what mm-hmm. I've done, etc. Mm-hmm. So that said alone, the bankruptcy was mainly made up of future tax in relation to the investments that I'd made throughout my career. So there's a lot of ex-footballers now, and I'm not going to name them because I wouldn't promote to talk about players, ex-players that's been made bankrupt. But they've all suffered from investments that they've made, and then there's future tax to be taken into consideration. And rather than try and fight your way through it at the time, because I had a lovely villa in the south of France, totally unencumbered with £1 million, that got swallowed up into the bankruptcy. So if you think there was only the issues that they talk about, the drinking and the gambling, sure. that's less than 5% of what the whole bankruptcy was made up of, mainly to do with future tax in relation to investments that I'd made throughout my career. And that's where everything's been reported totally incorrectly. But Danny, I will go into depth about that more, really, and when I write my books and explain to people that what, yeah, I made mistakes. Yes, yeah, I made mistakes. Sure. And I've always put my hand up, and I've always said, listen, I've done it publicly as well. So, I mean, and even to this day, you know, people would, when they talk about it, it's not a problem for me to talk about it at all. It's just the fact that I would like it to be reported correctly. I've apologised. I've tried to make things the best I can. I'm still living my life. I'm still, the most important thing for me and my four children, my grandchild, is that they're all healthy and that I'm healthy as well as. Things might not be as rosy and as great financially, whatever it is at the minute sure. in time, but I still try and do the right things for the sake of my family.
1: And the drinking and the gambling, how serious was that? And have you put it to the back of your life
0: that's
1: now?
0: That's done, yeah. I mean, I was probably drinking a bit too heavily last year when I finished at Blackburn Rovers because I had a lot of time in my hands. I ended up in hospital with a hand infection, had three operations. I've been doing a bit of TV work, which I worked quite hard at. Media worked quite hard at. I've had a difficult Christmas because of the children not having their mother around. Christmas is always a difficult period.
1: Sure.
0: I've had a couple of dogs. I lost my two dogs in separate incidents.
1: Oh.
0: I've been engaged. That she's recently broken that off. So I've had a bit of a handful this last six, 8 weeks. But in saying that, Danny, I'm here to tell the tale, and I'm healthy, and you know my kids are good. But you just, life throws up all different things, you know, towards you, and the more you deal with things and you face them head on, then you can't be accused of sidestepping or you know, ducking the issue. I'm not a ducker, I'm not a quitter. Yes, I make mistakes like everyone else, but it can get difficult at times. It can get extremely difficult at times.
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1: Hi there, I'm Danny Kelly. Welcome to a special edition of My Sporting Life. AP McCoy has already established himself as the greatest national hunt jockey of all time. In a near 20-year career in English racing, he's been champion jockey an unprecedented 18 times in a row, riding a winner in every major race in the sporting calendar, including both, of course, the Grand National and the Cheltenham Gold Cup. In 2010, he became the first ever jockey to win the coveted Sports Personality of the Year award, whilst the sheer number of winning horses he has ridden has meant that he has shattered just about every record in the book. In 2006, he became the first jump jockey ever to ride 2,500 winners, passing the 3,000 mark in February of 2009, and then just a few days ago, managing his extraordinary career benchmark.
16: And here comes Tony McCoy. This could be typical Tony McCoy. He's driving up the line. Here he comes. Typical Tony McCoy. He has done it. Amazing. That horse looked beat. That's why he's won 4,000 winners in his career. That's why he's the 18 times champion. Sensational. He's done it to the delight of the huge Toaster crowd. Fantastic.
1: One of the first people to congratulate McCoy on his 4,000th winner was racehorse owner J.P. McManus, on whose horses he's notched up many of those winners.
17: You know, I'm so pleased for A.P. and I'm so pleased it happened that he wasn't hanging around too long. Little did I think that he would, but it doesn't always turn out as planned. I thought this might be the horse that might do it, and... It's a relief to be
18: honest. You've had a long relationship with him now. Nearly 10 years or something he's been your jockey. I mean, what do you singles him out that you see that he's got this drive? What is it about him?
17: He's different. As we can see, he didn't reach 4,000 by accident, you know? What can I say about the man that hasn't been said already? You know,
18: Have you ever met a sportsman like it? You've met many.
17: Well, I've met a lot, but, you know, he's very different, very caring. Everybody, he leaves a mark with everybody he meets. And, you know, whether it's the lads at home in Martinstown who look after the horses, AP, when he's around, he makes a point of going to visit them and see them and have a word with them. And everybody's in awe of him.
1: Also lining up to offer congratulations was AP's primary employer, trainer John Joe O'Neill.
19: Yeah, he rode his 2,000 for me, actually. He wasn't bad then. Well, we've polished him up since then, you know.
18: Today, it was such a typical finish, wasn't it?
19: Yeah, typical. Exactly, without it being his 4,000. It was a fantastic race to watch, wasn't it? You know, it was brilliant, Mick.
18: Yeah. But when you think you were riding, getting to 1,000 was just considered an amazing achievement itself. Yeah, to get to 4,000, what it is about him that has kept him so fresh and so determined?
19: He just loves winners. And he is a fantastic pain thrush, obviously, because when he gets hurt or falls or anything like that, he just carries on and keeps going. And not just carries on, like rides proper winners and lifts them home like he always does, like, you know.
18: And for you, you've won Grand Nationals for you. Where does this rate as a moment? Okay, it's not a huge race, but here we are at Toaster, but in terms of an achievement.
19: It's a big race for me.
18: It's special.
19: Yeah, they are very special, yeah. Fantastic.
1: But what of the man himself? Well, in 2011, we were lucky enough to have AP McCoy as one of the very first guests on the My Sporting Life series. And so, on the occasion of his 4,000-plus winners, it seemed only appropriate to hear the full story once more from the horse rider's mouth. This is My Sporting Life with the greatest jockey ever, AP McCoy. You are Anthony Peter McCoy, OBE, born on the 4th of May 1974 in a place called Moneyglass in County Antrim in Northern Ireland. Let's talk about your childhood and your family. Tell us about them. Tell us about your family.
3: Well, obviously, I grew up in a place called Moneyglass. I have four sisters and one brother. It's strange in some ways that there is a picture of me sat on a horse when I was probably two, and I don't think there's any other pictures of my brother or my four sisters on a horse when they were that young either. So it's bizarre that there is a picture of me. My dad is a joiner, a carpenter. He had an interest in horses but had never ridden horses before, but decided that he wanted to have a horse and ended up breeding a few horses and bred a Cheltenham Festival winner once. So as a horse, not as a as a father.
1: No. He's done the double there, hasn't he?
3: Yeah. So a horse called Thumbs Up, and so that was pretty much where my interest in riding came.

0: Was it the first sporting love? Or, I mean, if you're from the north of Ireland at that time, you'd have had George Best and Alex Higgins. You'd have had snooker and football on the go as well.
1: And Barry McGuigan as well. We had the lot. So, I was mad into my snooker when I was young. I thought I was going to be Alex Higgins. And obviously, I thought I was, well, I didn't have the looks to ever be like George Best. So I was going to struggle on that front, or the talent.
0: That suggests you had the skills as a footballer.
1: Yeah. And, you know, obviously we had Barry McGuigan as well, you know. What age was I? I was 11, I think, when he beat Pedroza. It was 85, wasn't it? So, we had some... Well, we've got a lot of good golfers from we'd have a lot of good other sports people from
0: We're very likely to have a situation come the winter where you, and we'll talk about this later as well, current sports personality of the year, you'll probably be replaced by another Northern Irishman. It'll either be Darren or Rory, won't it?
1: Yeah, I hope so.
0: Unless England win the Rugby World Cup. Yeah, right.
1: Yeah, well, you never know what these things can show up. But, when I was young growing up, we had a lot of, you know, top sportsmen that, we had a few jockeys, obviously, John Reid and Ray Cochran and obviously Richard and Woody was from the north as well. So, I was always a mad sports person, from a very young age.
0: It's one thing being mad for sport, it's another finding out that you're good at horse riding. I mean, I think you're right in saying your sisters went to a horse riding school.
1: That's right, yeah. My dad decided to take my older sister to a horse riding school, and she didn't really take to it that much, but I seemed to take it from a young age. And I suppose as I got older, the more I got into it and the more I liked it, and I suppose the more I did it, the better I got at it, and the better I got at it, then, you know, I suppose I decided that if I thought there was a reason I wouldn't have to go to school and that I could become a jockey, then I'd rather become a jockey than go to school. So
0: I mean, obviously, one of the things that now you're a pretty tall for a jockey. You're what are you, 5'10", I guess.
1: 5'10" and a half. Yeah.
0: God bless you, trying to keep down to 10 stone. Then, but were you a small lad?
1: Yeah, I was very, very small. I had my first ride at the Phoenix Park when I was 16, and I was 6'4" in my colours. So unfortunately, since I've been riding, when I've been injured, I've probably been nearly twice that weight.
0: But, literally twice the weight you started at?
1: Yeah. So, but I started off, I was very small, and, obviously that, at that time, was a big help to what I was planning on doing, you know.
0: Okay, well, we'll come back to your early days when you were taken up with a mentor, your close friend, Billy Rock. And we'll talk about that after we had a quick break. You're listening, of course, to My Sporting Life. I'm Danny Kelly, but more importantly, he is the legend that is Tony McCoy.
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1: 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Traffic and travel.
2: One lane closed on the northbound M23. There's an obstruction on the road at junction 9 for Gatwick Airport. Ashford in Kent, the A28 Canterbury Road, that's blocked in both directions. Looking slow there, there's an accident between Ibrook Road and Magazine Road. Eastbound M62, Greater Manchester, there's a lane blocked on the slip road from the services because of a vehicle fire at Birch Services. Congestion back to Simmester Island. And northbound M6, got a lane blocked and slow traffic for a broken down vehicle just after junction 32. I'm Charlie Paul.
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0: See what they did there with Jump. Get it? Yeah. Oh, yeah. So Tony McCoy, we just joined you about the age of 12 years of age, where we find you not going to school but playing truant because you're so into the horses now, and we find you going cycling 12 miles to a mentor who became a close friend, and Billy Rock. Can you tell us that story?
1: Yeah, well, he obviously, Billy trained probably 6 or 7 miles from my house, and obviously my mother wasn't that keen on me going there at pretty much every opportunity that I got.
0: What was she worried about, your education or your safety?
1: Definitely my education. I don't think she was ever worried about my safety. And she obviously, you know, realised that the more I was going there, the more interested I was becoming in it. And basically, I never really had much interest in school, to be honest. And the thrill of riding racehorses was something that I was really into, you know. And the more I went there, the more I liked it. And Billy Rock was one of these men that was, I had sort of taken it to myself to believe that he was going to be my my teacher in life, and that was it. And he was pretty much happy with that as well. So he was he was encouraging me to come down to see him as much as possible. And then my dad was in the middle, and my dad was, you know, he was keen on his horses and keen on his racing, and he kind of thought, well, if this is what he's into, and there's obviously worse things you could be into as a child. So the only one that was against my role was my mother, who was, as we said, more interested in my education.
0: Well, we'll come on to your family again later on, but what sort of things do you think that Billy Rock taught you? Once you'd appointed him, whether you knew it or not, as your teacher?
1: You know, he gave me great belief in myself. You know, he wasn't one to tell me I was great or anything, but he placed a lot of trust in me, and he did have a lot of belief in me, you know. And you know, he pointed out lots of things that helped me in later life, and obviously I think sending me in the direction of Jim Bulger was probably one of the best things that could have happened, for lots of reasons. Obviously, he was a great trainer. I was a great teacher. His premises, his base, was in a remotish kind of part of Ireland, so there wasn't a lot of places where a young person at 16 or that could misbehave, if you like, or pick up any things that you should or shouldn't be doing in life. So those things I think were have got me in the position that I got into, you know.
0: Well, we're going to hear in a short while from Jim Bulger, who you did your more sort of obvious apprenticeship with, but you dedicated your autobiography to Billy Rock, the man who first got you into what you might call proper racing. But of course, he also died very young.
1: Yeah, he died of cancer. It was, you know, it was probably, you know, he was like a second father to me, if you like, and him and my dad were very close together, and you know, he's probably the one person that I get really sad when I talk about him, right, and I really think about him, as I said, because when I was a child growing up, he placed so much trust in me and made me believe that I was capable of being a jockey and hopefully becoming good at it. So he was a special man, and if you knew him, he was a character, you know. He was full of life, and you know, he would he'd teach you a lot about life in general.
0: He was also, as you say, the person who identified that you were going to be a top jockey. I mean, when did you know you were going to be, let's not say, you know, 16 times champion jockey, when did you know you were good at this?
1: I think he realised that when I was young, I was never frightened of doing anything that he asked me to do, and I was never, you know, ever frightened of any of the horses that he asked me to ride. Even when I was, you know, 11 or 12 years of age, I was, you know, quite happy to ride horses that were quite difficult, and horses that I got quite a lot of falls off and had to get up and, you know, had to get back up on them again. And he was quite, you know, he was quite aware that I was brave enough to do it as well. And as I said, you know, the more I did it, the more I started to believe in myself that I could do it. And I knew I wasn't, you know, that I wasn't frightened by it. And if anything, it excited me, you know. So, he obviously saw something in me as well, you know.
0: And he also did something very unselfish. Having identified your talent, he then passes you on, as I understand it, to the much more established training establishment of Jim Bulger for you to do your apprenticeship. What was the story there?
1: Yeah, he said to me, you know, when I was 15, he said, look, I would love to keep you here for forevermore and have you around the place, be, you know, but he said you'd be much better off going to a bigger yard and you know, if you want to become a jockey and hopefully become a good jockey, you've got to do that. And you know, he said, I think that that Jim Bulger's is the place that you should go. Obviously, because he was a brilliant trainer, and as I said, for the obvious reasons, he said to me, he said, look, he trains in a place in County Carlo, which is a little bit in the hills, and for a 16-year-old at that age, you're not going to pick up any bad habits or go into any nightclubs or pubs or any of the places you shouldn't be in. So this is the place to go.
0: As as someone whose family are from Carlo, I can tell you have to travel 50 miles to get into any kind of trouble. Yeah. You really do. I guess your mum, having not really wanted to go on this route, she might have been blessed pleased then when you suddenly take off to the other end of the country.
1: Yeah, and obviously I left school when I was 15, so I actually left before it was legally possible. So my mother had the worry of the attendance officers and people clamping down there about the fact that I hadn't been at school and I was at 15, and so I told her that I was going to live in Southern Ireland and that, you know, that it was a different country, if you like, and
0: beyond the clutches of the law. Yeah,
1: beyond the clutches of the law, so there was nothing could be done about it, and I was off, and that she basically had to worry about it and I'd be all right.
0: Okay, well, you take yourself off then as a teenager to Jim Bulger's yard. I'm delighted to say we're joined on the line now by the great man himself. Good evening, Jim.
2: Good evening, all.
1: Good evening.
0: Jim, what were your first impressions of this fellow when you got him down from the north of Ireland?
2: Well, sure, he had the cut of a jockey about him, and I had heard a bit about him from Willie Rock anyway, so he was more or less what I expected. And he progressed from day one and was almost on his way to become what he is today, even at that stage.
0: I could ask you the same question. What was your first impressions of the yard and Southern Ireland and Carlo and Jim?
1: Not just because he's on the phone, but I think it's a sort of place where, you know, while I was there, I'm not saying it was the most enjoyable days that I've ever had, but when I look back now, the first impressions of the yard is that it was immaculate, and your appearance and the appearance of the place was something that I will always remember. And when I look at certain places and look at certain people now, I always think about, I always refer to how it would be in Jim Bulger's if that was the case. So whether that's a good thing or a bad thing, but as I said, I think it's very important that when you're young, you go to places where you're going to learn the right things. And
0: Jim, the man who's gone on to be the greatest jump jockey that these islands have ever produced, of course, comes to you as a flat jockey.
2: Yes, and he made a good start as well, but I think, as he's pointed out himself earlier, there were other fellas here who were here before him, so they were getting the rides. But I think towards the end of his first year, he got a few good rides, and he clicked with them, and it was obvious at that stage that he was going to be a successful flat jockey. But as he'll tell you himself then, his weight began to increase then shortly after that. And then, he broke his leg and went home, and his mother pampered him. And when he came back, he was a big boy. So at that stage, he was anxious to move on. But he had done very well here in the meantime. Like, he rode, I think, four or five flat winners and as many jumpers. And then he had a few outside rides, which he won on as well. So he was well on his way before he left here.
0: I should make the point, if people want to think that jump jockeys, or jockeys in general, have it all very easy. This is the opening lines of Tony McCoy's autobiography, soon to be updated, I understand. It's been a while now, that's Tony, right, yeah. A lot of water under the bridge since then. Jim, this is impressions of Carlo for you. It felt like the coldest place in all Ireland as the two-year-olds pulled out of Jim Bulger's immaculate yard in Coolcullen, County Carlo, 1,000 feet above sea level and a slicing wind for company. Was it that bad, Tony?
1: No, it as I said, it was a...
0: That was June, was it?
1: Yeah. It was as I said, the first impressions are everything, I think, and you got a great first impression when you went into the yard, and I think both horses and staff... I think he's he's done rather well with both. So
0: absolutely. Now listen, you we talked about, and Jim Dare talked about you getting too big possibly to be a flat jockey, but is that what you set out to be? And who were your riding heroes when you were a kid?
1: I mean, Lester Pickett was you know, everyone's hero. That, you know, he was the most successful jockey in my eyes, obviously. Sir Gordon Richards numerically was, but Lester Pickett was, you know, one of the highest profile sports people in Britain at that time. And growing up as a kid, then he was the one. But there was also a lot of you know, Steve Cawthon had come over from America and had created a different style of riding that really, which is now, I think, a lot of the flat jockeys tend to ride that way now.
0: So for the uninitiated, what was the difference? What was that difference in style?
1: He rolled his toe on the iron, and he did, you know, he just, the balance thing was different, and it was just a different style of riding. And then, you know, so you looked at the likes of Lester Pickett and Steve Cawthon, and even later years, you know, I think Michael Canaan was probably as good as that I'd ever seen. And then obviously Frank Hugh is the highest profile jockey there is. So, you know, so you looked at those people when you're growing up as a kid, and as I wanted to be a flat jockey at that time, those are the people that I looked at, you know.
0: Jim, tell us about his first ride. I think it happened at Phoenix Park, and also under you, his first win, which happened at Turles in Tipperary.
2: Yes, well, his first ride, that horse was a very good ride for an apprentice.
0: Nordic Touch, I think it was called, yeah?
2: Nordic Touch, yeah. He never believed in exerting himself too much, so he was never going to you know be a bit free or pull on his way to the start. He was a good safe ride for an apprentice, so I was very happy about that because I liked him to have a good experience the first time. But I think, notwithstanding that, the fact that fellow used to keep a bit for himself, I mean the horse now.
0: Yeah,
1: he was favourite.
2: I think there was a little bit of money for him, just to say, but I don't know where that came from. But because he never subsequently won a race. But Anthony gave him a lovely ride anyway and got the job done. And we had tipped off the photographer to be there and to get a few photographs. And I think they're probably in the book as well.
0: Well, listen, it's very, I mean, really lovely to hear your memories of the young man as he was making his way in the game. Thank you very much indeed, Jim Bulger.
1: More
0: from Tony McCoy and myself, and as he comes over to England and starts his racing career in here very, very soon, here on My Sporting Life on TalkSport.
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0: Yeah, let me ask you a question that I hope doesn't sound too strange, but I'm a non-horse person, if you like. What are horses like, Tony? Do they have characteristics, mood swings?
1: Very much so. That, you know, I often when I'm riding horses or when I'm describing them to people, they're just like human beings. You know, you get nice ones, you get friendly ones, you get not so friendly ones, you get good ones, bad ones, you know, evil ones, kind ones, and that's what they're like. You know, you know, and you get some obviously that try a lot harder than others. The best way of describing a horse is just like describing a human.
0: Do you get to like some more than others?
1: Oh yeah, there's a lot of horses that I like more than others, and they're not necessarily the best horses that I ride. You know, there are horses you become attached to that you ride a lot, that you like, because they've good manner. You know, they've a good manner, they've a good way about them, and as I said, it's not. You know, a lot of people say, "Oh, that you'll get to like the best horses because they're the ones that make the race." But they're not always the best horses. You know, there's lots of horses that I've been attached to down the years that I've ridden a lot that I've been really attached to. You know,
0: what about can you tell if they like you or not?
1: Some horses have a more friendly manner than others. You know, and whether it's not specifically me or someone else, but they, as I said, best way of describing them is they're like human beings, you know.
0: Okay, well, I'll take your word for it, 'cause I've never got to know one well enough. Let's get back to your story. In July 1994, you made the move across the water from Ireland to England. How did that come about?
1: I'd got it in the back of my mind that there was going to be more opportunities in England, and there was more racing, obviously, as well. Ireland at the time was, if you like, it was kind of wrapped up in the terms of jockeys. I wanted to be a jump jockey, and you know, Charlie Swan was very dominant in Ireland at the time, along with people like Conor O'Dwyer and, you know, the late Anthony Powell. They had it pretty much sewn up, and I just thought that there'd be more opportunities, as I said, with the more racing. And that was when I decided that I'd give England a go, you know.
0: And so how did you get involved then with Toby Balding? Because you can't just come over here and start, can you?
1: No, a few people have been trying to get me jobs in certain places, and it never came about. And then obviously I think through Eddie Harty and a fellow up the north, James Nicol, I think his name was, he who was someone that Toby had bought horses off, had heard that I was wanting to come to England, and they had arranged for me to meet Toby at Wexford one evening when I was riding, and I did that. When I met Toby, you know, he had a great manner, a great way about him, was very likeable, and had suggested I come over for a couple of weeks, and if I liked it, to come and stay. And never felt that there was any pressure on me from day one, and obviously when I came over for the couple of weeks, then I obviously stayed, and luckily for me that I did.
0: Yeah, as they sometimes say, you're not going back anytime soon. I'm delighted to say, of course, we're talking about Toby Balding, a man who has been training for nearly half a century in this country, has had great success on both the flat and in the jumps. I mean, goodness knows, he's trained winners of the Grand National, the Gold Cup and the Champion Hurdler. I'm honoured to say he joins us on the line now. Good evening, Toby.
2: Well, good evening to you.
0: And we've just heard his side of the story. What about yours? Why did you want to give Tony McCoy a chance?
2: I heard him mention James McNichol, who was the one who was was operating in the north of Ireland, where, as you know, Tony came from. And I was looking for a conditional jockey at the time, and he said, "Well, I think you could do a lot worse than get yourself to Wexford and see this boy ride." And AP had a ride, and he actually got beat on it. It was second, I seem to remember.
1: That's right.
2: But the result of it was that I went to the weighing room and said, "Excuse me, you know, could you tell Tony McCoy that I'd like to meet him?" And we met. And basically the story begins there. As Tony said, we organised that he should come over to me and spend time and see how we got on. And we got on admirably. I'd made a speciality of trying to start people off, and Tony wasn't the first, and he certainly wasn't the last, but he was the best. And we had an extremely, and still have, good relationship.
0: I mean, in that he comes over to you and he records 74 winners and becomes the conditional. He wins the conditional jockey championship. Just tell us what the conditional jockey means.
2: Well, a conditional jockey is the jumping equivalent to an apprentice on the flat, and it means that they haven't ridden a certain number of winners, and until they have, they claim an allowance. Excuse me, and. AP at that time had ridden very few. I think he'd ridden a couple of winners on the flat and a couple of winners jumping. But in that very first season, he won the conditional jockey championship. I can't remember how many winners he rode, but he'll no doubt tell us.
0: 74, it says here.
1: Yeah, 74.
2: I can believe that. And I think at the time it was a record.
0: Toby, you say you've had many good jockeys before and certainly many since, but he was the best. I'm determined, for somebody who looks at the racing, and from my conversations with people, we're actually in a golden age of jump jockeys in this country. What makes him, I'm going to find out from everybody I speak to, what makes him the best?
2: I think dedication, determination and ability are probably the three that have singled him out. But I mean, that and luck. He is an amazingly lucky boy in that, well, his predecessor, Adrian Maguire, who was an equally successful jockey, and actually nothing to do with history. I mean, Adrian was the perfect shape, the perfect weight, and rode a lot of winners, but he was very, very... he was very delicate. Every time he had a fall, he managed to injure himself, whereas AP has a style that if you aped it, you'd kill yourself. Has more or as many falls as any jockey riding, and somehow seems to get up like a dog run over by a car, and shakes himself down, gets up, gets on with the job, and has been very lucky with the falls he's had.
0: Well, listen, thank you very much, A, for introducing us to Anthony McCoy, and B, for joining us tonight, Toby.
2: Pleasure.
1: Thank you. Thanks.
0: Yeah, listen, the great man there, and here you are. I mean, you were riding for some pretty spectacular people as well. It says here Paul Nicholls and Martin Pipe, etc. At one stage, your career hasn't all been straightforward, has it? One stage, Nicholls said that you'd never ride for him again. What was that about?
1: Yeah, look, it was obviously I was very lucky that Toby Balding came to Wexford and asked me would I to come over, and obviously I soon jumped at the chance and couldn't believe my luck. And you know, Toby was a very respected man, and you know, he was the one that, you know, he got me my agent, who's always been my agent, Dave Roberts, and I knew by coming to Toby that I'd be very lucky, you know, that, as I said, he was very respected by not only other trainers but by the racing public in general, because everything, his manner, his record as a trainer was exceptional. But yeah, as I became more successful, you know, I was lucky enough to ride for Paul Nicholls, who had just increased in numbers, if you like. He hadn't been training that long, but it was clear to everyone that he was pretty good at it. And when I started riding for him, he probably had 40 horses, if you like. But in the midterm of all this, I my first year that I was champion jockey, I actually rode for Toby Balding, a little bit for Philip Hobbs, and quite a lot for Philip Hobbs, and quite a lot for Paul Nicholls. And as that happened at the end of that year, Martin Pipe, stable jockey at the time, was David Bridgewater for a year. He had just taken over from Richard and Woody, and David Bridgewater had left his job, and obviously Martin Pipe's job was sort of open to everyone, if you like. And through my agent and that, I became I started riding quite a lot for Martin Pipe, and obviously there was a little bit of rivalry between himself and Paul Nicholls, even at an early stage, and I basically had chose to ride one of Martin Pipe's over one of Paul Nicholls's. And you know, Paul was a very determined person, and it was always pretty clear that if you knew him, even from an early stage in life, that he was going to be pretty successful. and you know, he wasn't standing for it at that time. Martin Pipe had been champion trainer 6 or 7 times, and
0: sure,
1: realistically, if I wanted to be champion jockey, I was going to have to ride for Martin Pipe, and you know, the decision was that I wanted to be champion jockey, and that was the way I was going to go, and obviously I did. You know, I did feel like I was letting Paul Nicholls down. You know, I but you know, it was a case of it was gonna be me or someone else. And you know, as I said, I, at the time, I wanted to be champion jockey. And
0: well, that's the determination that has marked out many of the decisions you've made in your career. And one of the people you mentioned there who has helped to guide that career along is your agent, Dave Roberts, known as Jumper Racing's super agent. He joins on the line now. Hello, Dave.
3: Good evening. How are you?
0: Very, very good indeed. I've got a cheeky question. Did you discover Tony McCoy?
3: Toby Baldwin would be the man. Thanks for that.
0: Well,
3: found him in Ireland.
0: And then you got him onto your books. So at what stage were you aware that you had someone special?
3: First time Toby rung me and said, you know, would I take AP on? Toby's judgment over the years was second to none. I mean, any jockey that he rung me up and said, would I take on? You'd never say no, because he would be an exceptional judge of a jockey. And I went to meet Tony at Plumpton Races one day, and we hit off a very good relationship from there. But it was very clear at an early stage that he was well above average, shall we say.
0: Let me ask you a question again for thousands and thousands of people listening who may not know. What does a racing agent do, Dave? What do you actually do for Tony?
3: Basically, the job is to secure the best rides possible. You get a list of entries 6 days before racing. For example, tomorrow afternoon you'll get the entries for Saturday. And it's a good agent's job, really, to sift through and get the jockeys on the best ride possible. Obviously, when Mr. McManus would have entries, Tony would have to be riding for Mr. McManus. And then the races where they haven't got entries, you look to try and get him on the best you can. And it's a lot of hours studying the form book, watching races, and a lot of luck involved as well, because it's very easy to make a race, so you give two or three a chance and you get on one and one of the other one wins. So you do need a lot of luck.
0: I know that both of you study the horse racing and the sport very closely, because you have to know this if you want to make the right decisions. Have you ever fallen out with Dave about choices of horses?
1: I totally let Dave make all the decisions in the end, because although he's on the other end of the phone, he has the greatest knowledge of anyone I know in jump racing, and you know, I have more respect for him than probably anyone I know in jump racing. And as I said, his opinion, I've never ever questioned it. There's been a million times when we've had a few horses to choose from in the race, and the end of the conversation will always be, I think I'll leave it to you, Dave.
0: All right, Dave, there's a glowing tribute to your knowledge of the race game. I'm going to test that knowledge now by asking you simply this. Where would you put Tony McCoy, and I don't want him to blush, in the pantheon of British and Irish jockeys, and I'm including flat jockeys as well as jump jockeys? Where does he stand against the others historically?
3: Well, without the fear of being biased, in my eyes, obviously, number one. I can only judge by the jockeys that I've dealt with over the years, and I've been very lucky to deal with some exceptional jockeys like Adrian Maguire, Norman Williamson, Mick Fitzgerald, Richard Johnson, Robert Thornton. You know, they're all seriously top-class jockeys. And in my eyes, I can only say his record speaks for itself. I firmly believe that I don't think anybody else will reach these numbers that Tony's achieving. And I think I'm a great believer in you can only prove what you can do, and to ride over 3,000 winners is just not worth thinking about, really. I think it's just outstanding, and I can assure you my respect for him, my job is easy. Tony takes all the risks, so the respect I've got for him is immense.
0: And one last question for you. It was 2009, February at Plumpton, where he rode his 3,000th winner. It's almost impossible to think about that number. Can he make 4,000?
3: A big ask, but if anybody can do it, he will. I've never known anybody so determined, and if it is humanly possible, then he'll do it. But I think all we can say at the moment is we just carry on riding as many winners as possible and staying in one piece and having a lot of luck together, because we've been pretty lucky so far.
0: Listen, thank you very much indeed. That's
1: Thanks, Dave.
0: Roberts, Tony McCoy's agent. When we come back after a quick break, we're going to talk about the Wembley, if you like, of National Hunt Racing. That's Cheltenham. And hopefully, too, be joined and talk about your great rivalry with Ruby Walsh.
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12: 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Traffic and travel.
13: There's queues on the M1 southbound, though the earlier collisions cleared after Flitwick at Junction 12. A lane closed on the M23 northbound up towards 9 at Gatwick Airport. Lane 104 is coned off there. And queues in Hampshire 2 and the westbound M27 towards Southampton Docks Junction 3. A lane shut, a collision there. And the northbound M6 slow. There's a breakdown causing queues just after Junction 32, the turn off of the M55 at the Broughton Interchange. I'm Jules Buckley.
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0: on, Tony, you know the words.
1: I was the lead singer, I think, really.
0: That's a song called Cheltenham, unsurprisingly. He sung, of course, to the tune of Petula Clark's great hit Downtown.
1: In my own head, I was the lead singer anyway.
0: Recorded to promote the Cheltenham Festival, it raised money for a horse racing-related charities, and you sang on that.
1: I did, quietly, luckily for the listeners.
0: Don't fancy your voice?
1: Oh, I fancy it all right, but no one else does.
0: I won't ask you to sing anymore, if you're going to scare them away a bit. Of course, we should talk, though, about Cheltenham. As I say, that was recorded to promote around the great meeting. It's kind of a piece of Ireland now, isn't it, Cheltenham? Although other countries are now coming to challenge the supremacy of Irish jockeys and trainers there, and you get called the king of Cheltenham, and you are the most successful jockey in the history of the festival with 15.
1: I'm not now, no.
0: No, is that
1: no,
0: right?
1: Ruby is. I actually probably have ridden more winners at Cheltenham, but not at the festival.
0: I see.
1: Yeah, it is. Cheltenham is the, you know, it's what the whole gear is. The whole year is geared around Cheltenham, and obviously. The Grand National is the biggest horse race in the world, but from our perspective as a jump jockey or jumping people, you know, you program a horse to Cheltenham. You know, everyone wants to win at Cheltenham.
0: I mean, I hear what you're saying, and of course, I get the build up here on Talk Sport with the Alan Brazils of this world and all the lads going down there. It's clearly a massive event. Just for those of us who aren't, you know, racing aficionados who are watching from the outside, you say it's the biggest event of the year, but just, you know, what's it like to go there and be part of it?
1: You know, it's a great theatre. You know, I think just where the everything about Cheltenham, it's a great theatre. The atmosphere is electric, and it is different from pretty much any other horse. You know, obviously, as I said, the Grand National is a huge event, and you know, there was 70 odd thousand people when I at the entry of the day I won the Grand National. But the 4 days of Cheltenham, you know, is something that every human being, every walk of life can go to Cheltenham and enjoy themselves and not feel out of place. You know, there's something for everyone.
0: But for you, the jockeys, I mean, it's a different thing, because for you, it's a professional engagement. You want to win the races, you want to do well with the horses, but it's surrounded by so much hoopla. A, media coverage, B, social events and all the rest of it. How different and how difficult is that?
1: You know, as a jockey, you don't really see it, you know. Because when I'm at Cheltenham, I'm probably one of the first people there in the morning. I'm probably, you know, if I could be one of the first people to leave, I would be. So I tend not to see anything much that goes on outside of the weigh room. You know, it is where all, you know, that is where all the pressure is, and that is where you need to perform. And as I said, it is our Olympics. It is the biggest 4 days of our year, you know.
0: Can you remember your first win at Cheltenham? Of course you can.
1: Yeah, I can. You know, Cheltenham is something that you, that if you're lucky enough to have a winner at Cheltenham, you know, Cabrit was my first winner at the Cheltenham Festival. But if you're lucky, you know, it's every jump jockey's dream is to ride winners at Cheltenham. And you know, I've been lucky enough that I've ridden a lot of winners there. I've had a lot of ups and downs, and you know, it's but it is a very special place.
0: I mean, in 1997 you did the double there, the two big races, the Cheltenham Gold Cup and the Champion Hurdle. I mean, the horses, I think, were called Mr. Mulligan and Make a Stand.
1: Yeah.
0: I mean, that's part of gone a long way to establishing your legendary status.
1: Yeah, I was, you know, I was very lucky for that to happen. In 3 days, you know, you're very lucky if you can win the Champion Hurdle or the Gold Cup in your life as a jockey. But to win both of them in the space of 3 days was amazing. I haven't been able to win the Gold Cup since. I've been placed in it quite a lot of times, so that'll tell you how difficult it is to win. But yeah, it was something that helped me along the way, you know.
0: And if I might be so bold, of course, it hasn't always gone great for you. I was watching a film of you a few years later, early in the new century, and you hadn't had a great Cheltenham. I think you had no winners, and you had a long face on you.
1: Yeah, I haven't always had the best times there, but it's a very difficult place to win, and obviously, you know, as I said, I've had some great days there, but I've had some sad days. You know, some of the best horses that I've ridden. Gloria Victis sadly got fatally injured there, and so did Valerimix, and you know, those were two things that hit me really badly. When it happened to Gloria Victis, it happened to him obviously in the Gold Cup, and there was only two races after the Gold Cup. you know, and it was something that hit me really badly, and it took me a long time to get over it. Unfortunately, when Valerian Mix got killed, they got killed in the Champion Hurdle, which is the third race of the Cheltenham Festival. And I didn't really get over it at all through the 3 days of the festival. And obviously, I didn't create the greatest atmosphere around myself for anyone looking at me. And probably didn't do myself any favours for anyone looking in.
0: Well, maybe we'll have a chance later on in the programme to come back to those horses who died while you raced with them, because I think it did have an effect on you. But I want to introduce your great rival at Cheltenham over the past few years. I mean, I called you the King of Cheltenham. Apparently, the crown has passed now to Ruby Walsh, who joins us on the line now. Hello, Ruby.
2: Evening.
0: Thank you very much for joining us. Tell us about this rivalry you have with Tony McCoy.
2: I suppose it's a rivalry everybody has with him. I mean, he's the champion and we all have to try and beat him. But, you know, it's a competitive rivalry but a friendly one.
0: And, I mean, obviously the rivalry goes down to the records you all break, because for a while there you had won, I think, all four of the Grand Nationals, certainly a whole load of them, and then Tony McCoy has now won them as well. Do you see it on a personal level like that, or are you just trying to beat the jockey in front of you?
2: Beat the jockey in front of you, but I mean, AP's a good bit older than me. He's had,
1: thanks,
2: he's had quite a bit longer than me, so you know,
1: you wouldn't
2: probably want to have won them, you know.
1: If you looked at both of us, you wouldn't realise it, you know. You know, if you sat the two of us down beside one another, one of us is quite grey and one of us is, you know, not so grey, but
2: we're receding quite a bit. That's why.
1: Yeah, we won't go into that too much. Actually, I am actually nowhere near as successful as him as it comes to Grand Nationals. I think he nearly won four of them in the 1 year.
0: Uh-huh.
1: He got within a short head of winning the four of them in the 1 year. And, when it comes to big races, we're unfortunately the ones that are always seem to be chasing him.
0: Well, let me ask you about you know, because he is the name that one of the names that comes up. We're going to hear another one later in the show whenever you're talked about. How do you rate Ruby Walsh? How good is he?
1: When I was growing up, you know, when I started riding, and he'll bring in my age thing again, but when I started riding, Richard Dunwoody, you know, set the standard. And he did, in, you know, I wasn't lucky enough to ride with John Frankham or John Joe Neal or Peter Scudimore then, but when I started riding, I felt like Richard Dunwoody kind of raised the bar as from professionalism, everything about a jump jockey. I felt like he was the one that I did look up to, and he was champion jockey, and he was the one that I wanted to beat. And I, you know, I thought he had it all. Charlie Swan was another one who, you know, I think was probably technically the best race rider that I'd ever ridden against. From someone that was always in the right position. And obviously another, you know, someone probably not just quite as successful, Conor Dwyer, as a person, was someone that I always looked up to. But since then, I think the all round package has definitely been passed on to Ruby, and he's definitely the best jockey that I've ever ridden against or ever seen. So
0: Ruby, without if I might be spoiled, without commenting again on the age gap between the two of you, did you learn from Tony McCoy as a younger man?
2: Oh, definitely. I mean, AP, like, he speaks about Richard Dunwoody and Charlie Swan and lads like that raising the bar, but what AP did for racing and did for jockeys, so it's brought it to a new level again. And I mean, when you're coming behind someone that sets records like AP and has brought racing to places that it's never been before, he sets the standard, and you have to try and get somewhere near that standard to compete with him. I mean, I never knew any jockey to take their fitness quite as seriously as AP did, like with gym work and research, homework, you know what I mean, the attention to detail, and that's all something that every jockey now has to do.
0: Well, it's good of you to be so upfront about the talents of Tony McCoy. And I want to thank you, Ruby, for joining us here at Talk Sport. And coming up in the next hour, it's already an hour gone, I can't believe it, of My Sporting Life with AP McCoy, some of the best names in horse racing, talking about an all-time great. Plus the thoughts of Tony on finally winning that Grand National, breaking the 3,000 winner mark, and the horses he most loved riding. All that, much, much more. Talk Sport.
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10: You know, Charlie Bigham says the best things happen when you're not rushing. Take a good marinade. Not much seems to be changing, but quietly, everything is. That's why Charlie rests the chicken for his tikka masala in spiced double cream for so long. Sure, it takes time. But then again, if you're looking for shortcuts, you're in the wrong kitchen. Charlie Bigham's slowly does it.
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0: Hi there, I'm Danny Kelly. Welcome back to this special edition of My Sporting Life. AP McCoy has already established himself as the greatest national hunt jockey of all time. In a near 20-year career in English racing, he has been the champion jockey an unprecedented 18 times in a row, riding a winner in every major race in the sporting calendar, including, of course, both the Grand National and the Cheltenham Gold Cup. In 2010, he became the first ever jockey to win the coveted Sports Personality of the Year award, whilst the sheer number of winning horses he has ridden has meant that he has shattered every record in the book. On the occasion of his 4,000th winner, we're giving you the chance to once again hear the interview he gave to me in 2011 as one of the very first editions of this show. This is My Sporting Life with the legend that is AP McCoy. Simple question, probably a difficult answer. You've dominated the sport of jump racing in a way that's, I guess, Tiger Woods dominated golf, Roger Federer dominated tennis, and even Stephen Hendry for a while there dominated snooker. How do you keep yourself motivated for that level of competition year after year?
1: Because I think it's only ever a yearly thing, and it only ever lasts when you're trying to be champion jockey. You spend 12, you know, from the beginning of May till the end of April trying to be champion jockey, and if you're lucky enough by the end of March or whatever to be numerically enough winners in front that no one can beat you, you've only really got 3 weeks or a month of mentally being able to rest from it, if you like. And once you start again on the beginning of May, the fact that I'd been champion jockey before is totally irrelevant in my mind. You know, I start back at the beginning of May, and my goal is to be champion jockey just like it was the first year that I wanted to be champion jockey. And because I'd been lucky enough to be champion jockey for the 16 years in the past, totally irrelevant to anything that, you know, I feel that it's not something that I think that I've achieved, or as far as I'm concerned, obviously I'm very proud of what I've achieved, but it's history, it's in the past, And I wouldn't say no one cares, but everyone wants to know. Everyone wants to be champion jockey this year, not last year.
0: Okay, but it's still an extraordinary, extraordinary record. Champion jockey 16 times, and obviously to do that, you've got to race a lot of times and go all over the country and all the rest of it. What if this year I said to you, I will guarantee you the Grand National, the two big races at Cheltenham, but you won't be champion jockey? Which would you choose?
1: No, I you know, the champion, being champion jockey has always been my goal in life. When I begin the start of the year, it's you know, I think it's a mental benchmark that I set myself, in that I feel like if you know, we're all not lucky enough to be able to get on the very best horses all of the time, you know. You know, obviously, you know, Ruby is an exception to the rule, because he rides for Willie Mullins and Paul Nicholls, because he is that good, and he can keep, you know, he's that good, he can keep two of the best trainers both in Ireland and England happy, and that they both want the services, and rightly so, because, you know, as I said, because he is that good. But for the rest of us, if you're not lucky enough to be riding the good horse all the time, you know, my benchmark is to be riding winners every day, and you know, to be lucky enough to try and be champion jockey. And I've been lucky that I've ridden for, you know, my agent, as we talked to earlier, Dave Roberts, does such a fantastic job, and I've ridden for very successful trainers along the way. And without them, you know, I wouldn't be champion jockey.
0: You've, in your autobiography and in the rare interviews that I see you talking about yourself, and so thank you for doing this one, you've talked about an addiction to winning, and particularly in your younger days, you talked about winning out, and I think the quote was, an addiction is the only thing that counts, that's the whole fun, the whole point of it. Do you still live by that?
1: I'm better at controlling it now than I was then, and I'm you know, I think since my daughter Eve came along, I've found it easier when I've had days where I haven't been so successful, when I come home at night, to forget those days, because even though she's a little bit older now, and she's 3.5, and funny enough, the first question she does ask me when I come in now is, have I had any winners? But up until recently, she didn't used to ask those questions. I found that, I found it very easy to get away from the fact that if I didn't have a successful day, that I wouldn't, you know, that I before Eve came along, I used to, you know, definitely bring my work home with me, if you like, and get really down in it. And when I was younger, I used to feel that if I wasn't successful, that I should be, you know, I wouldn't say be punished, but I didn't deserve the right to have, to be out enjoying myself, if you like. And, you know, I couldn't wait for the next day, really, to try and put things right, if you like.
0: Is it fair to say that you used to get criticised as a younger man for being a bit of a dull?

0: appreciative of people in general and people that I work with, you know. And I think I'm a much nicer person now than I was then. Not everyone will agree, but
1: Well, we'll find out as the show goes on. If anyone, I mean, you talk about there about being slightly miserable. If anyone has a right to be slightly miserable, I think it is the great jockey Richard Johnson, who has been runner-up to you over a dozen times, despite riding, let's be honest, thousands of winners himself. And I'm delighted to say that he's had a chutzpah to join us on the line now. Good evening, Richard.
2: Evening, right. How are you?
1: Yeah, right. I'm very good. I'm very good indeed. I think,
0: Can I just interrupt this conversation?
1: You can.
0: Sorry. Declare, I presume you're not paying for this phone call, are you?
2: No, they rang me, so that's why I didn't mind.
1: He's not content with beating you, Richard. He also wants to make out you're a skinflint.
2: It's unbelievable. But don't worry, takes one to know one.
0: We actually call him Lord Herefordshire because we when we're going to Hereford or Lulldo or that, we practically drive through all of everywhere Richard owns.
2: As everyone knows, we'd love to be a pound behind AP anyway. So I think we'll all be happy as we go along.
1: Well, apart from the short arms of Tony McCoy, Richard, what are your thoughts of him over the years?
2: He's obviously, what he's achieved is incredible, and I think it's obviously gave us all a higher benchmark to get towards, and it's a faultless career really. So obviously we keep trying to put a few faults in it, but it's obviously very hard to do, and what he's achieved is phenomenal, but also it's been fantastic for the sport as well.
1: Richard, let me ask you a serious question now. This is to you personally. You're fulsome in your praise of Tony McCoy, and as I say, I think it's 12 or 13 times you've been number two jockey to him?
2: Something like that. We don't to remember too much.
1: In all seriousness, how do you keep your confidence up, and has it ever been a problem to you that you wouldn't be the champion jockey while this fella was doing what he's doing?
2: I think like Tony said earlier, obviously when we were both younger, we both didn't deal with disappointment very well, and obviously perhaps I had a bit more than he did, but I think as you grow older, you do appreciate a little bit more perhaps what a lucky position AP and myself are in, and you've got to be a little bit realistic and hopefully I can see both sides of the coin. Obviously 99.9% of jockeys would love to be in my position, let alone AP, so I'd be silly to be too upset or downbeat, but obviously there is days when it is frustrating, but again, that's only my fault. It's up to me to ride more winners than AP and everybody else, not for other people, not to. So I think you've just got to do the best you can and hopefully ride, as many winners as possible.
1: And Richard, sorry.
0: There's no doubt, Danny, there's no doubt I would not have been anywhere near as successful if it wasn't for Richard Johnson. Because like anyone in life, there's always someone that needs you to, there's always a reason why you should always need to win a bit more or try and find that little bit extra, and I wouldn't have been numerically anywhere near as successful. You take like Richard Johnson has ridden 2,000 winners. Mm-hmm. He's ridden nearly twice as many winners as John Frankham.
1: Incredible.
0: So he has, and he is, if I wasn't around, he'd be far and away numerically the most successful jockey there's been.
1: And Richard, just if you could give us your favourite memory of racing with Tony, that would be great, preferably one where you get up and win by a nose.
2: there's not too many of those, but
0: any day he wins more money than me is it's basically his favourite day. Or any day he wins more money than everyone else is his favourite day.
2: It's always about going home with the most. I think obviously which sticks out obviously more of recent times really is obviously my 2000th winner was at Newbury there 18 months ago, and obviously it was ironic really, but I did manage to beat AP on that day, so it was it was quite fitting for the day, I think, for me, and obviously it was a fantastic day for myself, and that was obviously one that I must admit, turning into the straight, I was thinking, it had taken me 3 or 4 days without riding the winner, and everyone kept going on and on about it, and I did half worry that the green and gold was going to come by me again, but we managed to stay in front, and obviously that was a very good day. But there's been lots of very good days, and everyone, especially probably more in the past, but everyone used to say, oh, he's very miserable and gets very down. But to be honest, inside the room, he's basically, he's a bit boring, really, so we just give him a lot of grief

0: and there's plenty of good lads like Matty Batchelor and Vince Slattery and over the years that have given him plenty of grief too, so he's not quite as miserable as he makes out.
1: I mean, we have probably, actually myself and Richard have probably seen one another more than any other jockeys in the weigh room, obviously, because we've probably been riding longer at the moment than most other people, and we've obviously had more rides than anyone else as well. And obviously with the way the levels of prize money have gone in the country at the moment, we all take great heart, and you know, if we want to know what the percentage of any winners are, how much the riding fee or anything is, if we want it to the nearest pound, we go to Lord Herefordshire, and he tells us how much we're going to win and how much we can win. So we don't need to look at the programme to find it. We just ask Richard, and he gives us the exact percentage.
0: I've always had the mentality that you should ride as much as possible, whether it's a 66-1 shot or a 6-4 favourite. And it was only about 2 months ago at Fosh last, AP came around to me and went, I think you're right, you know. I think you have got the right idea, just to ride as many as possible. Because now the prize money, the riding fee is nearly more than the prize money. So it's taken me a long time, but, you know, he's eventually come round to my way of thinking.
2: Richard, I was a bit worried when we spoke to you that after a decade and a half of being slightly behind him in the Jockeys Championship, that the rivalry might have dried up. But listening to the two of you for the last 5 minutes, I can hear that in the best possible way it hasn't. And thanks a lot for joining us here on Talk Sport.
0: No, pleasure. Thank you very much.
2: Richard Johnson, don't forget, as Tony McCoy says, that's a man with 2,000 winners. So a genius in his own right. More from Tony McCoy right here on TalkSport, just a few seconds' time.
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2: So, Tony, you're champion jockey year in, year out. Your contemporaries call you a genius. You're a legend at Cheltenham. But there was, until very recently, one huge achievement missing from your CV, until last year, of course. Tell us about the Grand National and your quest for it.
1: Yeah, well, do you know, it was not something that I'd ever thought about that much. Obviously, you thought about it when it got near to the race each year. But as a whole, in general, I didn't actually think, you know, my goal wasn't always to just win the Grand National, because to win the Grand National, it happens once a year, obviously, and there's 40 horses and you've got to jump 30 fences and you do need a lot of luck. When people ask me had I won the Grand National, I used to say, obviously, no, I hadn't. But, you know, there's better jockeys than me that haven't won it, like John Frankham never won it, and Peter Scudamore never won it, and John Joe Neal never won it. You know, so I had in my own mind, I was in pretty good company, that it wasn't the worst thing that was ever going to happen. But as time went on, and obviously, luckily, the more successful that I'd been lucky enough to win a lot of the other races, when it came around to Grand National time, a little bit, I suppose, that when Frankie had ridden in the Derby for 13 or 14 years and hadn't won it and been as popular as what he was, you know, the Derby is the most famous flat race in the world, and everyone used to ask him, have you not, you know, are you going to win the Derby?
2: Well, it doesn't matter in some ways, Tony, whether you think it's a big problem or not, because just like De Tory and the Derby, your record in the Grand National had just become a subject of national debate. I mean, there was no getting away from it.
1: Yeah, that was pretty much the way it was. And, you know, even, you know, as I said, like it was a little bit like that with Frankie in the Derby, because he'd been so successful. And as I said, he is, you know, he is the most famous jockey riding, and you know, he's done so much for racing, and we're lucky that we've had him. So it was a little bit like the Frankie debate. You know, as the closer we got to the Grand National, the more conversation, the more the topic came up of you know, are you going to win the Grand National? Why haven't you won the Grand National? Do you think, will you ever win the Grand National?
2: So when it comes to last year, 2010, Don't Push It is the name of the horse. Did you choose that horse, or were you had to ride him because he was pretty much stable and for John Joe Neal and all the rest of it?
1: Well, about when Don't Push It started off racing, we actually thought he was potentially very good, and he got beat by another very good horse one day at Cheltenham early in his career called Denman, and we couldn't believe he got beat, but obviously Denman turned out to be a superstar. And,
2: totally.
1: And that was why he got beat. But then at the beginning of the season that he won the Grand National, he had a run at Cheltenham and he was second in a very good race, and the actual handicapper told me at the time that he could be a Grand National horse. But unfortunately, his next few runs were, you know, near on deplorable, to say the least. I'd a couple of times I rode him, and you know, his form had just tailed off pretty badly, and obviously been lucky enough to ride for JP. He had a few horses in the race, and there was a few to choose from, but I'd narrowed it down to him and another one of John Joe's called Can't Buy Time. And you know, I wasn't sure. I mean, the one thing that Don't Push It had in his favour is that he always had that, you know, he was a little bit of a freak of nature. He was, you know, I think if you would say he was a footballer, he was probably more inclined to be like a Paul Gascoigne than, you know, he had all the ability in the world, but maybe not always sure what you were going to get from him. But luckily for me, I let the choice go to John Joe. For me, he put me in the right one, because I'm not saying I would definitely have picked Don't Push It. It was all the credit, not only for training the horse, but also for putting me on the right one. I think the credit for me to win the Grand National, I think, should go to John Joe more than me.
2: For those whose memories don't stretch back 15 months, talk us through the race from your point of view.
1: Well, it was you know, the Grand National, as I pointed out a few times, is the biggest horse race in the world. And the start of the Grand National actually is right in front of the grandstand, so you know the noise is it's a little bit more, there's a little bit more of a buzz than there is to the start of any normal horse race. And as you walk around at the start of the Grand National, there's a big screen with all the betting and whatever, and a very good friend of mine who's a jockey as well, called David Casey, was the two of us were walking around at the start, and you know, 2 weeks before the Grand National, Don't Push It was a 50-1 shot. And obviously when I decided to ride him, I think, which the declarations were on the Thursday, he was about 25-1 or something like that, you know. And as we were walking around at the start of the Grand National, I looked up at the screen where at all the betting, and I seen that Don't Push It had started off at like 16-1 or something like that, and had been backed into favourite. And I can remember saying to David Casey, "Oh my God, how am I going to explain when I go back in if I get beaten another Grand National favourite?" And we started laughing. So, you know, as I said, it was, look, there's pressure on you in every big horse race you go out, and the pressure comes with it from within more than anyone else. But I've had a few Grand Nationals where it hasn't gone my way, and I haven't had the luck. So I've always been aware of the fact that you need a lot of luck, and I had that throughout that race.
2: And do you remember each fence now exactly as it went along, or has it been blurred into?
1: I can remember it in stages, but I can remember from a very early stage. You know, I think you get a feeling from a horse that he's either going to like the course and the obstacles in front of him, or he's not. And I think from a very early stage, I got it from Don't Push It that he was enjoying himself. And as I said, he was an indifferent character. You know, if he was a human being, I'm not sure. You know, I'm not sure how you would control him mentally. He obviously had all the talent in the world, and you know, it was something that he seemed to really like.
2: I mean, you've talked before, and I've seen you talk about it and write about it, about knowing in the first quarter of a race whether the horse is going to take to the work, going to enjoy it. So in this case, Don't Push It is clearly into the race and all the rest of it. At what stage do you think, Tony, this is going to be your year?
1: Do you know, not until you get very close to the winning post, because it is the Grand National, and we've seen amazing things happen in the Grand National. You know, I think you look at Crisp, what could happen to him? So anything,
2: dragged back by Red Rum when he was leading by 100 yards, wasn't he, over the last?
1: And anything can happen. That was pretty much my feeling. I would never accept the fact that I could win until I was, you know, pretty much at the winning post. And that was, you know, I've had a lot of, you know, I do think to this day that beating Sir Gordon Richards' record in 2002, Sir Gordon Richards had ridden 269 winners, was champion jockey 26 times. His record had been there for 55 years. He's the most successful jockey there's ever been.
2: You had a treble at Warwick and broke his record.
1: Yeah, and I broke his record in 2002. And to me, that will always be my greatest achievement, because you do need a lot of luck. I was very lucky that we had a good winter. I didn't get injured. I was riding for the most prolific winner in Martin Pipe there ever was. I rode 189 winners for him alone in that season. I had a great agent. As I said, we had good weather. I didn't get injured. So I had a lot of luck. So for me, that will always be my greatest achievement. But winning the Grand National was definitely the greatest day of my racing life, you know.
2: And you say beforehand it wasn't an obsession with you or anything like that. And I totally believe you. What have you felt like since you won the Grand National? For one thing, it has changed your life slightly, because, you know, you're the first jockey, and think of all the great jockeys who we've had in the country to win the Sports Personality of the Year.
1: Yeah, you know, I mean, as I said, it wasn't an obsession. Grand National morning, it was an obsession, you know, but it wasn't an obsession for the whole year, if you like. You know, winning, as I said, the whole year really as a jump jockey is geared up towards around Cheltenham. But Grand National morning, obviously, there's nothing more important, and the closer you get to the Grand National, it is an obsession. But winning the Grand National, obviously, you know, I would never have won the Sports Personality of the Year if I hadn't won the Grand National, and that proved how big a race that it is. Obviously, I wouldn't have won it if I hadn't been lucky enough that so many people hadn't been on speed dial and redial for 2 hours of the whole of that night.
2: You're probably a little bit modest there, if I'm truthful. Listen, because these are ordinary listeners and members of the public now starting to text and email me, even though I haven't asked them so to do, which is great, on a Sunday evening. This is Dave Osborne, big Dave Osborne, he describes up from Enfield. He says, "Tony's a true gentleman, in and out of the saddle, a class act. Good on you. Keep up the great work." This is from Andy in Swindon, who says, "Danny, AP is the punter's hero. Never gives less than 100% and doesn't do second best. Fantastic man." And then I'm more worried about this one because I don't know what the story is. This is Tony from Ayr, who says, "Do you remember riding a 3-miler called Comanche Court and having to, what he described, row away for the full 3 miles here?" What does he mean by that?
1: Yeah, it wasn't actually Comanche Court. It was because Comanche Court, I think it was a good horse of Ted Welch's. But it was a pretty lazy horse, and it was one of Martin Pipe's. And he didn't always sort of like to try his best, but it was all about getting the best out of him, and he won a few races. I'm very appreciative of all them taxes, but I, as I said, in life, not everyone's going to agree with what you do and like what you do. So I'm sure there'll be a few people like to tax and a few not so good comments.
2: And have you, since you were Sports Personality of the Year, do more people stop you in the street now?
1: A few people do, but as I said, it's you know, whether I like it or anyone else like it, horse racing is you know, not anywhere near as high profile as a lot of the other sports, and I personally never get into horse racing to get noticed or to have a higher profile or anything like that in life. I get into it because I loved horses, I loved riding, and lucky enough, like anyone in sport, I've been lucky enough to earn a living from something that I love doing. And I think the older you get, the more you appreciate that, and I think anyone in sport should feel very lucky to be able to earn a living from something that they're, you know, that they're able to do.
2: Well, you may not have got into the sport for profile, but I must say that without you, the sport's profile would have been a lot lower than it currently is. 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

0: Yeah, I'd like to take some time now to talk about some of the horses, good, bad and indifferent, that you've ridden over the years. I suppose we should start with someone like Corto Star, who you, I think, described yourself as the horse of a lifetime. What made that horse and that relationship so special?
1: Well, I only rode him the once, so I did. Obviously, when Ruby was injured, and unfortunately, I got beaten him. But I think, you know, when I started riding, I did think that Desert Orca was probably the best jump horse that I've ever seen. He was probably the most famous as well. But I think Corto Star, you know, he's won 4 King Georges and 2 Gold Cups. You know, I do think he's probably the best chaser that I've ever seen. And you know, Best Mate won 3 Gold Cups, who I was lucky enough to win a King George on once. But as I said, I mean, Corto Star was an amazing horse. I only rode him the once. Unfortunately, I got beaten him, and not all the press afterwards, which was great about him, because, you know, obviously I didn't get on as well with him as what Ruby did. And obviously Ruby had won, you know, as I said, he won all those races on them, so it was quite obvious that I didn't get on with him as well as what Ruby did. But he was probably, you know, his form probably hasn't been as good before that race or after it. But that's not taken away from him. As I said, he was an amazing horse. He is an amazing horse, and you know, it looks like he's going to carry on a bit longer. But yeah, I mean, I was only lucky enough to ride him the once.
0: Okay. If I was in the course of my what might be quite laughingly described as research for this piece, if there was an Academy Award for Best Comedy Performance by a horse, you might be involved with that as well. A horse called Drill Sergeant?
1: Yeah, he actually, that was last year, he actually stopped on the way around it at Haydock one day, and I just had to let him stop because he didn't want to go. But then luckily, when all the field came around him, he took off again. Obviously, there was another one, Family Business, who I...
0: An amazing story about a race at Southall. Tell us about that.
1: Yeah, I managed to... He was actually favourite, and I managed to fall off him. But there was, I think it was probably 6 or 7 runners in the race. But as I was watching the race unfold, I noticed that there was another faller at the next fence, and
0: they all fell.
1: They all fell, yeah. And luckily, I'd been watching it happening, and as it was happening, I was thinking, God, they could all fall.
0: Where were you? Still stood in the race course or at the side?
1: I had got back into a Land Rover to go back up to the weigh room, and as I got back up towards where the winning post was to go back across, I'd noticed this happening, and the horse had been caught by one of the lads from Martin Pipes, and as we were watching, I was with him with the horse, and I said to him, I said, look, you know, throw me back up north, and we're going to go back down to the fence we fell at, and in case this happens. And
0: incredible.
1: And it did.
0: So you've fallen off, yeah. Got off to a Land Rover, come back, got on, and won the race.
1: Yeah,
0: that's so, Family Business.
1: Yeah, and obviously that can't happen though, because obviously we're not allowed to remount anymore. You know, so.
0: Do you approve of that?
1: You know, I don't think a jockey has ever remounted when he's. I don't think many jockeys would ever remount if they think they shouldn't remount.
0: You checked the horse to see if it was fine and sounded happy.
1: You know, you've got to be happy with the horse's welfare and with your own welfare as well. But I can remember doing the same thing myself and Ruby Walsh in the Grand National. Myself and Ruby Walsh remounted Blowing Wind and Papillon at the time, they were third and fourth. And I remember the owners afterwards, you know, he won 55,000 for being third, you know, so because I remounted. So look, there's always going to be positive and negatives, but you know, it was that day at Southall was an amazing thing to happen. You know,
0: let me ask you about you talked about the horses being fine and all that, but of course, as we referred to earlier in the show, 2 horses that you had tremendous regard for were killed in races that you were involved with in the space of a couple of years. In 2000, Gloria Victis, who you mentioned, and in 2002, Valley Ramix. Also died racing. How does any jockey, including yourself, put those things to one side or behind them?
1: You know, it's the worst. It is by far the worst thing. You know, obviously there's been human tragedy. You know, I've been. You know, colleagues of mine have died at this sport. You know, so from the human perspective, that's much worse. But from the jockey's personal point of view, from the horses they get attached to, there's nothing worse than when a horse is fatally injured, and it happened to Gloria Victis in the Gold Cup, and you know, to this day I think he's probably one of the best horses and could possibly be the best horse that I've ever sat on, because one day at Kempton when he won, I've never ever experienced the feeling that I got off him from a horse at such a young age. He got killed in the Cheltenham Gold Cup, and as I said to you earlier, there was only a couple of races after the Gold Cup, and I didn't think I rode anymore. I didn't ride anymore, and you know, I was very upset about it. But no one actually, no one ever noticed that. Unfortunately, it happened to me a few years later when Valeramix got killed in the Champion Hurdle, and that happened in the third race, and I had to go through the whole of the festival. And as I said, I didn't, from a public point of view, handle it very well. I was pretty miserable and was pretty uncooperative to everyone, and that wasn't the best. And since then, as I said, Wichita Lineman, who probably gave me, was probably one of the most exciting days in my life when he won at the Cheltenham Festival. He won there. It was probably one of the best rides that I've ever given a horse. Unfortunately, on his next run, he got killed in the Irish Grand National at the second fence. And, it was just he got a fall, and another horse, basically ran into him, and he got a fatal injury. And, you stay there on the ground with your horse, and you'd be crying your eyes out. It is the most difficult thing for a jockey. And obviously the similar thing happened at Ascot yesterday with Rewilding, and it's funny how different people reacted. I put on Twitter that it was a very sad thing to see. Glad Frankie was alright. It was sad for the stable lass, who probably loved Rewilding, the staff at Godolphin, Sheikh Mohammed, who's put so much into the race. And I put it on Twitter, it was sad for it to happen, and these things happen in life, and the amount of replies you get back, these things shouldn't happen in life, but they do. As I said, I've had colleagues have been killed in this. You only got to look at Ayrton Senna or Joey Dunlop, or how many
0: boxers.
1: Amazing boxers, amazing sports people, get killed doing what they love. It is, we don't ever want these things to happen, but they do. And if there was no horse racing, who would look after them? What kind of life would they have? I always say to everyone, if I come back in life, I'd love to come back as a racehorse. You should go to Jackdaw's Castle, and where John Joe Neal trains, and think, I would love to be a racehorse.
0: They have a life of riding, don't they?
1: You get lads grooming you every morning before they go out. They take you out and exercise you. They bring you back. They've got solariums. They swim them. The lad brushes in the afternoon. He makes, and these lads and lasses are absolute. I think anyone that gets involved in racing because they love horses. They don't get up at 6 o'clock in the morning. Some of these lads aren't even getting paid that well, and they still do it,
0: Before this becomes too much of a loving, I'm going to ask you this. You've ridden over 3,000 winners, which means, by my calculation, with a hit rate of about 25%, you must have lost on about 12,000 horses.
1: Yeah, a lot of people quite... A lot of my colleagues keep reminding me of that. I get beaten a lot more than I win on.
0: What's your biggest regret? Is there a race or a horse you can remember and think, oh, God, I had that?
1: There's a lot of regrets. Every horse you get a beat on, there's a regret. And you find it more and more when you go to race meetings now, that because especially this time of the year, because a lot of the horses I'm riding are favourites, and without sounding arrogant, there's some of them are kind of, the price is reflected in the betting because I'm riding them. And as I said, without sounding arrogant, I do ride horses sometimes, and I think they are, the bookmakers are definitely not taking any chances with them. And because they're favourites or they're very fancy, then the public and the people at the races, are of the opinion that they're definitely going to win. And when they don't win, as I said, no matter who you are in life, you will never keep everyone happy. And when I go racing, I want to win for me. Obviously, I want to win for the owner and I want to win for the trainer. But if I'm perfectly honest, I really want to win for me. At the end of the day, obviously, I want to keep the people I work for happy and the people I'm riding for, and obviously the punters, because they keep racing going. But I want to win for me more than anyone else.
0: And one of the reasons that I guess that you can keep being the champion jockey and win for you, if you put it, is, this is going to sound weird. You've had pretty good luck with injuries. Now, that's really odd because, of course, you've been smashed up as any of the rest of them. Tell us about some of the things that have happened to you.
1: Yeah, I have been very lucky with injuries. Obviously, we spoke to Ruby Walsh there earlier on. I think in the last sort of, year or more, Ruby has, I think in the last, he's probably ridden for only 3 or 4 months. And then, because he broke his arm really badly. He broke his leg really badly. He's now got a fracture in his neck. He's got a collar on, and very lucky. Very lucky not to be a lot more serious. So I have been lucky, but I have, you know, I've broken my leg, my tib and fib, and I've broken my arm, my wrist, lower vertebrae. I've got metal. I crushed my T9 to T12 vertebrae. I've got two metal plates down both sides of my back, my cheekbones, ankle, shoulder blades, collarbones. You know, but. Luckily, I've been a pretty good healer, if you like, and I've never, you know, as I said, there's been a lot of lads that haven't had as much luck, and so from that point of view, but if you go out as a jump jockey and you don't think you're ever going to get injured, then you're in the wrong game, you know. You know, there's not very many sports, obviously, you know, Formula One racing and obviously motor superbike racing or whatever, there's an ambulance pretty much on hand or coming behind you. But if you go out, if you want to be a jump jockey and you think you're not going to end up in the back of that ambulance, then you're in the wrong game, you know.
0: But knowing what you know now, that you can get hurt, and having been through what you've been through, and even when you came into the studio earlier on, first arrived at the radio station, I was admiring the scar on your cheek, and you had to feel it because you told me you've lost the feeling in your cheek from being kicked by a horse. Mm. Knowing what you know now, is it harder to just get onto the horse? Has your fear level changed for the sport you're involved in?
1: I don't think it'll ever change, because I've always been aware that it's dangerous, and I've always, very sillily, this is going to sound, but I've always been of the mentality that I'm never going to get hurt, and I always think that no matter how hard I fall...
0: But experience has taught you otherwise.
1: Yeah, I know, and I always think that no matter how hard I fall, that I'm always going to get back up again, and, when I go out with that mindset, I think no matter how hard I get hit by a horse, I will get up, and I've been in the ambulance an awful lot of times to realise that is not always the case. But when it does happen, I lay on my back at Warwick, with my back, not sure whether I was, on a spinal board, not sure whether I was going to walk again. And all I could think about was how long I was going to be off. And, I actually made the doctor, I begged him to operate on me, to put plates in me, because it was a better chance that I'd heal in time to be back riding at Cheltenham. As I said, like, you don't ever contemplate those things happening. Unfortunately, as I said, I've known it through my career where it's happened to lads and they haven't been so lucky, there's been, lots of serious injuries and fatalities, and those are the sad things about the sport. But as I said, from my personal point of view, I've totally convinced myself I'm not going to get injured.
2: 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This game on. This is TalkSport 2. 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
0: You're listening to a classic edition of My Sporting Life with AP McCoy. First broadcast in the summer of 2011. Let's get a final view on a career that, as I say, has seen you transcend horse racing to become a national personality and a national celebrity, whether you like it or not. Let's get the views of the very famous racing commentator, John McCrerick. Evening, John.
13: Good evening.
1: Good evening, John.
0: Well, we've been talking. You're last up to the hockey, John, of a whole list of people wanting to outline Tony McCoy's qualities and his status in the sport, but I'm sure you'll give it your best shot.
13: Well, it's extraordinary. We're having a sort of a love fest here for AP McCoy, and in fairness, this man is quite extraordinary. I'm sure other people have said it, but for nearly 20 years, approaching the top of his sport, it'll never ever happen again. I am quite sure we will never have a 15 times consecutive champion over jumps. That A.P. McCoy, I've always called John Frankham the greatest jockey. Mm-hmm. And it was very, very amusing. His little daughter held up a sign a year or two ago and said, "My daddy is the greatest jockey, A.P." And that was, I think, I don't know whether you've concentrated or thought about it during the programme, but I think it is due so much to his family. There must be something over there in Northern Ireland. You've got Rory McIlroy, terrific family man. Darren Clark, both the golfers. Their families seem so behind them. And certainly that's been the case with AP. And I think it's the upbringing. It's a modesty. It's a kind of thing, not taking the glory on as some of us would do. Just give an example. You come to my home, the Trap in Primrose Hill, and I've won one or two awards, one or two pictures. They're plastered all over the place. My house is a shrine to me. You go to see AP's, all the trophies that he's won, all the people he's met, all the prizes he's got, there's hardly a sign of them, like John Frankham. And that's the difference that the kind of people we are. And I think it comes with your upbringing. And I think AP, and I think you'd say that, wouldn't you, AP?
1: I agree,
13: that your
1: John.
13: Family behind you has really made you what you are.
1: I agree with you. I've been very lucky. My family have been amazingly supportive. Obviously, my wife and obviously Eve now as well makes it so much easier. But my mum and dad and my brothers and sisters at home. And I do think in life, you know, a lot of things are in your genes. And I feel very lucky that I'm from a pretty, you know, I'm a pretty normal person. I'm from a pretty normal background, and I feel very lucky for that.
13: Right. And there's no sort of outward signs of how fantastic the record you've had. There's no pretensions about you, unlike so many sporting and showbiz personalities. That's the thing about AP. And, of course, the punters. They love the man. They every time out on a horse, they know AP is giving absolutely everything. And he's maybe not the most stylish of jockeys. Maybe the finesse isn't there, but it's the power, the strength, the determination, the courage the man has
1: got. It's all about winning, John.
13: But no, but you know this, AP. I hate to say it. You know, I would love to come on this programme and say, AP's done this, he's done this, but he's that, he's done this. There's something wrong. But unfortunately, it is, you know, I don't know all the every detail of your life, but the fact is that the public, they've really taken to you because they know you go out there, whether you're in a selling hurdle or in the Gold Cup or the Grand National, to do your best. And one thing is almost a shame, you know. You won the BBC Sports Personality of the Year when Don't Push It won the Grand National. Now, I don't think you would have won that award if Don't Push It hadn't won the Grand National. And yet, your record, the endurance you've shown, the dieting you must go out, and the saunas and all that kind of self-denial that you've had, that was evident down the years, but you never became Sports Personality of the Year until you won the Grand National, which is, of course, probably the most popular horse race in the world.
0: John, if I might be so bold as to say that at the time, roughly, when Tony McCoy came along, horse racing, I would say, was in something of a doldrums. There was controversy, there was talk, hints about corruption and all the rest of it. But the likes of Tony McCoy and Ruby Murray have really brought national hunt racing back to the forefront of public attention.
13: I think Ruby Walsh, of course.
0: Sorry, Ruby, not Ruby Murray. She was a singer in the 1950s.
13: Exactly.
0: I enjoyed her voice very much. Ruby Walsh, yeah.
13: Yeah, and the extraordinary thing about that is, of course, when Ruby comes over here, and obviously he does his...
1: He He rides all the best horses, John.
13: Paul Nicholls. He stays with AP. Now, can you imagine any other sporting rivalries that they actually stay together, they travel together? Of course, on the race course, they don't give anything to either of them.
1: He's got his own room in my house, John.
13: And it's the sportsmanship. I think AP sort of hit upon it. The ambulances following them around and everything like that. That you have a sort of the comradeship of knowing that in the end it could all end in just in a moment for any of you. And there isn't that awful sort of professional bitterness and the horrible things people come out and saying. It's in boxing we have it, football, the aggression, the tribalism. There's none of that. There is, in the weighing room, a feeling of companionship together. Not everybody gets on with each other. They may have, and I don't know much about it, blazing rows and everything. But it's a serene sport of superb, trained, hardened sportsmen working at their profession, and it compares with other sports that are full of prima donnas and tantrums. Things in the media, and some of these people in the media, these egotistical maniacs we have in the media, and these reality shows, all those kind of half-wits you don't even bother about. This here is like A.P. McCoy is an example of a sportsman, the like of which, A, we have never seen before, and the like of which I don't think we will ever see again. I can't think of any other sportsman has for so long has endured so much and produced so much. You can say in motor racing, for instance, it is a few-year career, right? Schumacher, you might say, went on for a long time. But there's not the bodily pressure on them. Then they race once,
0: John,
13: every 2 weeks.
0: One,
13: here, two or three times, sometimes two meetings a day.
0: One great AP McCoy memory to end on.
13: AP, I think it just has to be on the Grand National, because he went in the public consciousness around the world, not expected to win. Don't Push It was the horse that I once really fancied for Cheltenham, made it my Cheltenham banker, and he got beaten. I met actually J.P. McManus, you know, the great owner, of course, who AP rides for us so often. I met him in the Ivy restaurant in London. I happened to be there once, and I said, look, J.P., for goodness sake, give us one for Cheltenham, and I can pretend to be intelligent. And he said, Don't Push It, I forget what race he was in now, the Ritz Club or whatever it was in, and it got beat there. And so a couple of years later, it comes on and wins the Grand National. Edredon Bleu, what a ride he gave that. But there are so many horses that just to think about, the man gives supreme rise to so many horses, not just the big winners at Cheltenham and at the festivals. Every horse he gets on, you see that determination. It's that iron determination, the will to win. And that's what punters really admire. And that's what AP gives. I can't think of any other sportsman who has sort of worked so hard at it, has got this determination and dedication. He is a credit not only to the sport of horse racing and national hunt racing, a credit to every sporting person around the world. Now, I know this sounds a love fest. People say, God, he's going over the top. Normally, it would be that, but not with A.P. McCoy. Just look at the record and look back on what will happen. Say in 100 years' time when we all come back, we'll look back and we'll say, A.P. McCoy, yes, he was the greatest jockey.
0: Thank you very, very much, John McCurick, for helping us complete our picture of the sporting life of Tony McCoy. How long more, Tony, are you thinking? A very broad, short time. How long are we going to keep doing this?
1: I'm not sure. I love doing it. And obviously, time is the enemy of every sports person, isn't it? You know, so, you know, while I'm still in one piece and I'm still winning, then, I'll keep going. But as I said, I would... You know, as long as I keep riding winners, that's the main.
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26: This is the William Hill Sports Book Club, and the book we're reading on this episode is called The Fall and Rise of the Monkey Bar Kids, and it involves a sport you've never heard of.
27: If you're into sport, you're into it. I'm competitive. My friends who played for Great Britain on this journey, they're competitive. We might not be any good, but we're competitive. You know, you expose yourself in a way, your soul, you can't act. That is you.
26: The book is about a group of men who never dreamed they'd be representing their country on the global stage and takes us on their adventure.
27: It sticks in your head. I mean, that's what I mean about it meaning something, even though it's... What does it mean? It's a ridiculous sports event, the other side of the world. We've just done a great trip together, you know, bunch of school friends. But in that moment, it really mattered.
26: It's an underdog story, and it's a really good, fun read. And it's our subject on this episode of the William Hill Sports Book Club. Hi there, I'm Adrian Durham. I'd never heard of this sport. I didn't even know how to pronounce it when I saw it. Thankfully, the author of the book, Neil Squires, is with us. Neil, I've called it Mulkey. How do you pronounce it?
27: Well, that's how I pronounce it as well, because it works with the title of the book. But if you were Finnish, where the game does come from, they would say it more like Mulka.
26: Okay.
27: Apologies to all our Finnish listeners and viewers, but something like that. But I think we'll go with Mulkey.
26: Shall we say we're going with Mulkey for the whole thing, OK? So if it's wrong, please don't write in and complain. Or you can do if you want. We won't read those letters or anything like that. Foggy reads books non-stop for this book award. Foggy, you were relentlessly badgering me about this book. You've got to read it, got to read it. You love it. Why?
28: Because we get a lot of heavy books, subject matter and stuff, and this book is light, it's funny, it's well-written, there's some great lines in there. It's a sport I never heard of, and I said to you, you're either going to love it or hate it, and you are in the love it camp.
26: I am, but it was after a little while, so we'll get into that shortly. What I must point out is, and you may have seen it already, Neil has brought in his Mulkey set here. So what you've got to do for us, Neil, is just explain what it's made up of, first of all, before we go into the game itself. What exactly is going on here?
27: Yeah, so, well... You'll see, or if you're not looking, I will explain. There's 12 Skittles that are numbered, that are about 6 inches high, made of prime Finnish birch. And they're assembled in a pack, a bit like a snooker pack at the start of a game of snooker. And there's an item which looks a little like a rolling pin by the side of it, a wooden rolling pin, which is your cue, in effect, to smash the pack apart and to pick off the Skittles as the game goes on. That, in essence, is Mulkey. So it's a wood-based sport, danger of splinters possibly, but, you know, the brave get through that.
26: With gloves, I take it.
27: Well, no, most people dare to do it with just flesh. So, yeah, that's the game. You've got to get to a certain number, 50, to win the game. If you go too far, you bust, all hell on, a bit like in darts. If you miss three times, you're out of the game. So there's all sorts of little elements to it that make it a little bit more than just a skittles game. It's a sort of game at chess as well as an aiming game.
26: Strategy to it. Do you throw it, the rolling pin, do you throw it underarm, overarm, what?
27: You can do it any way you want. There's a wide variety of styles associated with it, but generally the traditional way is to do it underarm, width-wise, the overarm throw is a bit of a Hail Mary. That isn't used very often.
26: Okay, because you lose control over what you're doing. And I've tried to explain how the sport works to a number of people, and I've got lost while I'm doing it. One thing that I think is important, though, is the strategy element to it. And that is, so for example, and correct me if I'm wrong here, if you throw the rolling pin and you hit 12 four times, next time you've got to hit two. If you hit three, you've got to go back to 25. Am I right?
27: It's a bit snakes and ladders-ish. So, yeah, you go too far. You've got to be exact and precise. You need a checkout shot, a bit like in darts. Part of the game is the strategy of setting yourself up for that finish. And if you're the team that's on the other side of things, maybe preventing your opposition from doing that. So there's a defensive element to it as well.
26: OK, so if you're watching with... Neil, get up and have a go. I'm joking, mate. So you take it up, you end up representing Great Britain, you're in Team GB, doing very well. My advice with the book is to read the postscript. You know, sometimes you get to the end of the book and won't bother with the rest. Read the postscript because it's really important. Just tell us about you as well, Neil, because give us your background, because your story is pretty amazing as well.
27: So, my story is I was a sports journalist, career sports journalist, worked my way up to be the chief sports writer at the Daily Express. And then a couple of years ago, as happened to most of my age range in print journalism, got made redundant. So a world opened up where I had to make a living elsewhere. And one possibility was book writing. I'd written four or five books before, ghost-written books, and I decided... that might be an avenue I wanted to go down. I was combining that with freelance journalism, working for like the Times, Telegraph, Sun, you know, anyone that paid me, frankly. But it's piecing together a new career out of an old one, which, and having a bit of fun on the way.
26: Yeah, I think this is a really important aspect. So you've said, Foggy, that it is a fun book and it is a fun read. I think after the whole book, you're left with a buzz, a positive feeling, and a happy feeling. It's made you smile a lot of times, but I think there's an emotional aspect to it. It's the time of life Neil and his mates are at,
28: yep.
26: And what it means to a lot of them. We'll go deeper on it, but there is that side to it. So it's not kind of superficial, if you like.
28: No, and it's the friendship. All the way through the book, you've got this solid friendship, and yes, they've gone in different ways, but they come back and this thing, and then with the 50 challenge, which I find is brilliant. It's just a nice... It's a nice, easy story. It's a nice, easy read, this book.
26: But I think a lot of people in your position or, you know, a similar point in life, you know, they start to self-reflect and wonder, well, hang on, what is the point of me being here? Or what is the next step? Or what have I done so far? They have all those questions, and you show in the book that there's potentially a lot more to life.
27: Yeah, I mean, you could say it's a midlife crisis, this, I suppose.
26: But I wasn't going to say that.
27: Well, it's better than going off buying a Porsche or having an affair, I guess, so going to play a skittles game in Japan. But, I guess my friends and I, we'd gone to school together. We'd gone our separate ways, families, jobs, etc. We all ended up back in Leeds. And we'd meet up quite often to play one sport or the other. As Foggy said, we got to 50, we set up a 50 at 50 challenge to play 50 sports in that year. Some of them were a bit, Connect Four, is that a sport? Anyway, but we got there, but it was a great way of keeping in touch. I mean, sport was our unifying thing, the thing we talked about like a lot of blokes do. We'd always had this dream of representing our country at something.
26: But you never thought it would be reality, did you?
27: No, of course not. I mean, we just weren't good enough, frankly. You know, that's why I ended up writing about sport, because I wasn't good enough to do it. But then this opportunity presented itself out of the blue, and find a sport that not many people play in the country, and your chances amazingly rise of representing the country. So we ended up doing it.
26: You'd be amazed, actually, the amount of sports writers, sports journalists who are in that profession because they're not good enough for real sport. Look at Jamie O'Hara at Talk Sport, for example. There's a great little bit on page 54. It's a beautiful line, actually, page 54. And you're talking about being made redundant from the sports writing job. And you say, off the treadmill, looking around me for the first time in years. I mean, your kids are growing up and kind of, just to put it into the context, your wife is still working. And it's a tricky moment in your life. That moment where you are looking around and kind of seeing things for the first time. I think if you're a younger reader reading that, you might think, what is he talking about? He's been here for 50 odd years. Why hasn't he seen things? But can you kind of expand on that, explain what that means?
27: Yeah, I think a lot of people get, I'm not the only one guilty of it, but I'm sure a lot of people know that feeling when you get to a certain age, you've been in a job for a certain amount of time. You get it. You know, you get blinkers, I guess. You do the job, you've got your life at home, everything's sort of set, I guess, in a certain way. And you know, the world outside isn't presented to you until things change and you have to stop and look around. And you know, I guess you look and think, well, it shouldn't really take something like as earth quaking as redundancy, or in my friend's

0: It's also a time of life when maybe people write you off because you're at a certain age and you've already had this glittering career. How painful was that potentially when you thought about being written off if people were writing you off? How painful was that?
1: Yeah, well, in terms of practicalities, yeah, I was at sort of mid-50s. I wasn't... Sports journalism isn't city banking. You don't get paid astronomical sums. So I needed another job, basically. So first of all, there was the practical thing. So you've got to create something else. What am I going to do with that? Got to create, start from scratch in a way. Fortunately, I'd got a lot of contacts from a long time in the industry, which helped. But there's that aspect. Then there's a bit of the ego thing as well. You're slightly associated with your job, inevitably. You've got to come to terms with that. The world's changing, moving on. Digital journalism in my sphere was taking over. Social media, etc. So, you know, it's quite hard to keep up with younger people who are brought up with that. So you've got to re-educate yourself. You've got to, you know, upskill yourself. And it was a big challenge, I'll be honest. But, in a sense, I was quite pleased with how I met that. But, it's not straightforward.
0: No, I mean, listen, he's taking all this in because you were 49 this week, Neil. And you've got all this to come next year at 50. It will suddenly hit you, mate.
2: Yeah,
0: are you okay?
2: I'm all right, because in my day job, I buy advertising. So I spend many years buying newspaper advertising. So that's what reminisces with me when I'm reading this book, because I am sick to death of answering that question of print is dead. No, it's still going, but it's just a smaller circulation these days. But you are seeing the decline, and you are seeing people losing their job, etc., because the world's moving on.
0: So it's kind of semi-autobiographical in a way. I'm suspecting, and I'm reading your mind here, that you were thinking, well, I've done a lot, but I'm not going to be writing my memoirs or an autobiography, but you've slipped little bits into this book, and that it makes it personal, makes it a lovely read. Was that the intention?
1: Yeah, I mean, I think when I first did the first draft of it, actually, there wasn't that much of me in or my career, etc., but I showed it to my teammates. There was quite a lot of them in, and they said, well, you know, people reading this, or me reading this as well, you know, they'll want to know about your story as well. And that's a little bit awkward to write, really, because as a journalist, you're taught that you're not the story. You've got to write, you're writing about other people. So that can be a little bit awkward, but I got into it in the end, and we, you know, in our world, we do end up crossing paths with some very interesting and very talented people, some of whom are quite famous. And I guess some of those stories will be of interest to readers.
0: Yeah, absolutely. I must admit that I hadn't met you. I've read the book, and then when I just met you less than an hour ago, I thought, yeah, I've known this guy all his life. But yeah, that's what the book does to you. It's the William Hill Sports Book Club. The Fall and Rise of the Mulkey Bar Kids is our book on this episode of North and Neil Squires is with us for the show.
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11: It's the William Hill Sportsbook Club. It's the fall and rise of the Mulkey Bar Kids, a sporting underdog story. Neil Squires is the author. We're delighted to have him here with us. You get asked a question you describe as unsettling in the book. And we're going to talk about this a lot here right now. Why do you like sport? Is the question. Why was that question unsettling for you?
12: Because so much of my life had been spent immersed in sport. And I guess if you can't come up with a valid answer, then you've wasted an awful lot of your life, which, Adrian, you might think along the same lines.
11: Yes.
12: I was brought up with sport from the cradle. It was always around me. And I just naturally fell into it, just loved it. But to actually stop and think why you love it is quite disconcerting. I couldn't immediately think of an answer. I just thought, well, I do love it. But then when you break it down, I had a bit of a think about it. And I quite like that aspect of it where you can't fake it. When you play it, you're immersed in it. If you're into sport, you're into it. I'm competitive. My friends who played for Great Britain on this journey, they're competitive. We might not be any good, but we're competitive. And I think when you're in it, you don't want to, you know, you expose yourself in a way, your soul. You can't act. That is you because you're in the moment, as they might say these days. You're really. It's just reveals the real you, I think. There's also other aspects of it, like the team aspect, which I love and my friends loved, you know, that you're playing for something bigger than yourself. In this case, the nation. Huge, massive responsibility.
11: No pressure.
12: Yeah. But I just think sport reveals things about people. That you can't put on, you can't fake.
11: Yeah, we've talked about this a little bit, haven't we, about that question of why sport is important. And I think we've all got our own stories as to why it's important. But to some people, it completely takes over their life. I think it's slightly different when it becomes our career. I actually find it's easier to separate away from sport, if that makes sense. Yeah. Have you found that as well?
12: Yeah, which is why playing it felt different. Because I'd interviewed many famous sportsmen along the way during my career. I've been at many big events around the world, World Cups, Ashes, you know, you name it. But there you are separated by one degree, aren't you? And you're doing a job. But when you're actually in there, whether it's a ridiculous finished Skittles game in Japan with a couple of thousand people there, you know, you're not at Wembley in front of 90,000 or what have you, but it still meant something. And you wanted to do well. However much it'd been a joke and a laugh at the start, you know, you're in it. You want to play well. So it just felt different. And I think I got some tiny inkling about what it might have felt like for the sports stars that I'd interviewed down the years.
11: So why do you like sport?
13: Sense of belonging.
11: Yeah.
13: I think it's the sense of belonging, a community, and it's escapism. Especially now in the world we live in, you can just switch on for that 90 minutes and just escape from what's going on.
11: Sometimes, though, and we'll all have been in this situation where the teams, say, we support and go and watch, are having a nightmare time. And you're trying to escape one nightmare and you're going into another nightmare, aren't you? You remember when Leeds lost to Hull in the Challenge Cup final?
13: Yes.
11: Nightmare for you.
13: It was. It spoiled my whole weekend. That I had to drink through the pain. But you've got that community around you, haven't you? If you're there in the fans, I was there with my dad and my dad's mates, you're all in it together. You're all in that moment where in life, you might be on your own having your issues and no one else knows. But in sport, you're all having a bad day because the team's let you down.
11: Yeah, and I think the emotion of it as well. And I actually look at, when I'm watching a game, I think that I look at those taking part. So I'll give you a great example of what I mean. So my football team's Peterborough, and we played West Brom a few years ago in the Championship. And we were really underdogs, expected to go down. And it was 0-0 against this team. People were thinking was going to get back to the Premier League. And we're thinking, can we hold on? We're deep in injury time. And our young academy midfielder trips over the ball in the opposition half. They break the other way and they score the winning goal, 94 minutes. And I look back at this midfielder just getting himself to his feet after falling on the floor. And I thought, that must be so painful for him. And that emotion, and you can times it by a million and say a World Cup final, Randall Colomwani, you know, missing a great chance, or, you know, there's all sorts of rugby league ones I could go into if you like, but it's too painful. But those individuals experiencing that emotion, that real emotion, I think I really connect to that. And sometimes it's sport that, you know, occasionally with films as well, and maybe even sometimes in real life, there's some deep emotion going on there. But just with a ball and some grass and some players, all of a sudden you're getting into this deep, deep emotion one way or the other. And I find it amazing that sport makes that happen for you inside you, you know?
12: Yeah, I mean, it's weird how it can mean absolutely everything. But if you take a step back, it doesn't really mean anything, does it? I think another aspect of it I really like is the, you know, it breeds resilience, I think, sport. Things go wrong, you know, as they do in life, of course, and, you know, you've got to deal with that. There's wonderful moments where you score the winner in the last minute, but like you say, you tread on the ball, it all goes wrong, the opposition score. You've got to dust yourself down and come back next time, and that's life for you, isn't it? So I think sport's a pretty good training ground for coping with the important things in life.
11: It is, yeah. And just to bring it back to Mulkey, you have I think you're in the quarterfinals of the Nations Cup against Hong Kong. Is that right? And you can go for a 12 and win that leg, or you go for two sixes, which gives them a chance to come back into it. You decide to go for the two sixes. And I'm screaming at the book saying, go for the 12. I missed a chance at football. I missed a chance in a charity game when I was about 21, and I think about it every single day, missing that golden chance to make it 2-2. Do you think about, and it wasn't you, was it? It was a team decision.
12: Team decision, yeah. Yeah.
11: No, it still hurts.
12: I think the book starts with me in a Japanese onsen hot bath, reflecting on a missed shot at the World Championship, and yeah, I mean, it sticks in your head. I mean, that's what I mean about it meaning something, even though it's, what does it mean? It's a ridiculous sports event, the other side of the world. We've just done a great trip together, you know, bunch of school friends. But in that moment, it really mattered, just for a certain amount of time. But yeah, it's somewhere at the back of the mind, but I'm getting over it. I'm not waking up in a cold sweat. It's 2 years on.
11: By the way, there's a lot of people watching this on YouTube imagining you in a hot bath, but shall we not go there? Let's not go there. You get asked a question, that question that why do you like sport? But beyond that, I've got a post-it note, page 173. You and your pals, your teammates, you're having a chat about sport, and what it means is a big theme through the book. And on the post-it note, I have written, why do we like sport? Is it actually a total waste of time? And that question, yeah, why do we like sport? It is an incredible question in itself. I mean, you could chat through that all day, every day. But is it an actual complete waste of time? Wow, what a question that is. And that just set it exploded my mind for days on end. So is it a waste of time?
12: It's an existential threat, that question, isn't it?
11: Isn't it? So, it's a dangerous question.
12: It is dangerous. But I think you've got to frame it against, well, what would you rather be doing? So if it is a waste of time, how would you prefer to fill your hours? And if you can immediately answer that with something else, then fine. Can sport do something else? Go to the art gallery or, you know, whatever. Or, you know, there's loads of things in life, isn't there? Travel somewhere nice. But I just can't imagine a life without sport, actually. I thought that was going to happen during COVID briefly, but even then it carried on, didn't it?
11: Well, that was when, was it Jurgen Klopp said football's the most important of the things that aren't important?
12: Yeah, this is a very good quote, isn't it?
11: Really good quote, and it kind of does sum it up. But it's amazing that, you know, in history, in various different sports, people have come up with different sports, and little did they know that those sports would mean so much to so many people. Mm. Over the years. I mean, we can't do this show, this radio station, Talk Sport, without sport, can we? So we'd be in massive trouble.
12: Yeah.
11: Actually, my wife came up with a great answer to this question. When I said to her, is it all a waste of time? She said, well, isn't everything a waste of time? And I thought, it made me think about the marriage, to be honest with you. It was a little bit unsettling. I don't know if we've got to the bottom of whether it is actually a waste of time or not. In the whole grand scheme of things, I don't think it is a waste of time because it actually gives people a reason to go on, I think. I mean, I've spoken to people, particularly during COVID, where sport actually kept them going, you know, and because it's, whether that was the original intent or not, and whether that's happened just over the decades that sport has become that. And that's not just viewing sport, watching sport, it's actually playing sport, which is what you've gone and done. So this whole, what happens in this book, representing your country, but playing a sport for your country with your mates, this has actually enriched your life to the point where I don't think you'd have been quite the same person without it. Does that make sense?
12: That's totally true, yeah. I mean, I didn't go out there with the aim of writing a book. I went out there with the aim of, you know, having an amazing shared experience with a group of friends through, I guess, Malky was our magic carpet to take us out to Japan together. And the book came out of it. But I don't, it's not a waste of time, definitely. I think you should dismiss that notion. Otherwise, you go down some very dark tunnels about how your life's been wasted, I think.
11: Yeah, I mean, there's some really good quotes on this subject. Page 53, sport is an emotional life raft. The language of sport stood for friends putting an arm around each other. It's not irrelevant. Sport is a connector. It's a bridge. And that kind of ties in with what you're saying about it being a community.
13: Yeah, and look, you see it in sport all the time. We've just seen it at the World Cup. When England are doing well, the whole nation comes together. You don't get that without sport.
11: No, this is very true. It's the William Hill Sports Book Club.
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11: It's the William Hill Sports Book Club. The Fall and Rise of the Mulkey Bar Kids is our book on this episode, and author Neil Squires is with us for the show. It's a good fun read. It's full of nostalgia, good sporting knowledge, some fantastic nuggets of sporting information. I am a big fan of footnotes in books, and I'm always going on about footnotes.
13: Yes, you are.
11: And this is the book with the best footnotes ever. I kid you not. So this whole section is devoted to the footnotes in Neil's book, and we picked out our favourite ones. So basically, if you explain what the footnotes are, because it's not normal, this kind of practice of how you've done the footnotes, but what you're doing is you're sharing an incredible knowledge of sport you and your mates have got with the audience, with the reader, and I think it's great. So just explain how you do that.
12: Yeah, so in trying to tell the story, I didn't want to break off the thread of the dialogue with explanations all the time about our vague sports, shared sports references. So I thought it'd be a good idea to use the footnote at the bottom of the page just to explain perhaps some of the vaguer people mentioned in there, or basically put a few extra jokes in. I did actually. We had a debate with Icon, the publishers, about whether this was a good idea to do it. But I was quite adamant. I'd read a book by Stuart Lee, the comedian, and he'd done it, and I found that I read the footnotes rather than the actual text first, which isn't the right way to do it. So, but anyway, I think there are a helpful way of doing it, and I hope you enjoyed some of them.
11: Oh, yes, we did. There's no doubt about that. And just a message for anyone at Icon, his idea was great. The footnotes are fantastic. So we've come up with our favourite footnotes from... This could be an endless list. We could go through the whole lot of them, but we picked out our favourite ones. So, Neil, first of all, what are you going for?
13: Les Dawson, mother-in-law joke, which I just... It was just... Just reminisce. But it just takes you back to watching television and Les Dawson and the world of mother-in-law jokes, which we've sort of forgotten about.
11: I think we have. I mean, you've got to be... This is a bit like the TalkSport show Hawksby and Jacobs, where they'll make a reference that only people of a certain age would get.
13: Yes.
11: And Les Dawson... But you can explain it. And I think this is what you're talking about, Neil, that you wouldn't have time in the book, in the text of the book, to explain about Les Dawson. So you take it... You reference Les Dawson. You'd say it could have been a stream of Les Dawson-style mother-in-law jokes. Now, there's a lot of readers of that might be thinking, what is he talking about here? A few paragraphs later, you explain the reference. The mother-in-law joke... I'll tell you what, I'm going to leave the mother-in-law joke in the book, so you'll have to get there yourself. Mainly because I don't want to offend anybody, OK? I'll have mother-in-laws on my case. But that one is iconic. It did need explaining, but you've explained it in such a fun way, and that's the whole point of these footnotes, isn't it?
12: Yeah,
11: you do it in a fun way.
12: The context of it was that we were at the opening ceremony in Japan for the World Championship, and a team of... high profile, in Japanese terms, comedians had entered the tournament, and they were introduced onto the stage and was speaking so fast that the interpreter couldn't keep up. Therefore, we'd no idea what he was saying, but the audience were laughing, the Japanese people in the audience, and, you know, it could... I didn't know the style of jokes he was using, but I was imagining perhaps it was a sort of Japanese Les Dawson.
11: So were you actually laughing, even though you didn't know what they were saying?
12: Yeah, I was laughing
11: was
12: at
11: it
12: the
11: infectious?
12: Thought. Yeah, yeah. The thought of it being
11: that's a brilliant
12: mother-in-law
11: one.
12: Joke.
11: So Les Dawson is the your favourite. I'll go to your next one, which was the cornhole. Okay, so page 89. People are wondering what on earth I'm talking about. There's an incredible fact about Pierre de Coubertin. And the first modern Olympics, which I won't spoil. A lot of these things, you just got to read the book to find out. But cornhole is a sport, and I think, is it connected? It's like Mulkey, is that right?
12: No? Well, the Mulkey people wouldn't like that description. It's like the chess draft design. Yeah.
11: Better not go to Finland.
12: No, very simple game, basically. Just tossing a beanbag into a hole on a board. So, you know, it's much, much less skillful, a lot less strategy involved, but a lot more money available to win, unbelievably, States with it.
11: That's the thing, the money for cornhole, which is basically throwing bags on a floor, more or less. Phenomenal.
13: That's what shocked me.
11: Yeah.
13: Because my algorithm on the old social has brought this up in recent weeks, and I've watched it and thought, what a load of rubbish this is. And then I read and go, 5.9 million in prize money. I'm like,
12: that's what? Rubbish now.
13: I thought, wow. And then that's why I thought it's one of my favourite quotes, because it's appeared in my algorithm.
11: So you're going to take it up?
13: No.
11: Sounds relatively straightforward.
13: I think I will still be rubbish at it.
11: Have you not thought, hang on a minute, I'm not making anything from Mulkey, it's costing me money, why don't I take this up instead?
12: Second corner, yeah, I'm a purist, I'm sticking to that.
11: You're not driven by money, I
12: love
11: that.
12: No, exactly.
11: Absolutely love that. There is a fantastic rugby league one, which you're going to get to in a moment on page 78. My other one is Ironing Board Guy, and some Liverpool fans may know what I'm talking about here. I'd completely forgotten this story. I remember it at the time, but and when I read about it in this book, I thought, oh my goodness, I'd totally forgotten about this. We sometimes talk about sports stars who have freak injuries. And Michael Stensgaard, the former Liverpool goalkeeper, explain how he got his career-changing injury.
12: He was opening an ironing board, which I think it tops the lot of sporting injuries of all time, doesn't it? Rather than... Derek Pringle did his back in writing a letter. That was a personal favourite.
11: But yeah, that's a long letter.
12: Yeah, quill or something. But everyone likes a vague sporting injury story, don't they? But I think that was, yeah, the ironing board takes some beating, I think.
11: Yeah, he never played for Liverpool. I think he tried to make at least one comeback from the ironing board injury, but couldn't. And now I believe, I may be wrong, but I think I'm right in saying that he's gone into some sort of mentorship for players who have to deal with, you know, career-changing, career-ending injuries, and he's perfectly placed to do that because that sounds incredibly unlucky.
12: You'd say so, wouldn't you? Yeah, and obviously the moral of the story is don't do your own ironing if you're a top sports star.
11: Absolutely. Well, if you're anybody, really. just leave them crinkled, for heaven's sake. Rugby league, page 78.
13: Yes. I reminisce a lot through this book, and I remember my dad taking me to the Regal Trophy. So it was that, and then when you refer to it as the Carabao Cup of football, yes, it was. And then, of course, I don't remember the floodlit trophy.
11: Do you know?
13: No, I don't remember it. But I know my dad did, and it was that. So it was just reminiscing, which is just, it's just nice now and again in this book. There's not often we get books where you reminisce, yeah. And you reminisce a lot through this book.
11: It's a great point, and people love a bit of nostalgia. And I don't think I remember, because I wasn't brought up in rugby league heartlands, but we did get a really fuzzy Yorkshire TV picture. And I remember RL Action, it was called, the highlights programme. I think it was on a Friday night from the weekend before. So that's a bit weird now when everything's live. But and it was on a black and white TV. People won't believe there were black and white TVs, but this is actually true. So I don't remember the floodlit trophy as it happened, but I've done research on rugby league, written books on rugby league. So floodlit trophy did come up, and the floodlit trophy was a rugby league tournament under floodlights.
12: Yes.
11: But in the footnotes, one of the finals wasn't under floodlights, but was still called the Floodlit Trophy. How brilliant is that?
13: That could only happen in Rugby League. Yeah. That's typical of Rugby League.
12: Yeah, it was during the miners' strike, and there were 1974. There were limits on how much electricity people could use, and so the cost of lighting the floodlights up for the Floodlit Trophy was viewed as too much. So they played it in the afternoon.
11: Intimate Inn. Have you got him?
12: No, I was still thinking actually.
11: If I say he's not finished. He's only 28. It's Antti Niemi.
12: Oh.
11: The former Southampton keeper.
12: I think I need them written down, actually.
11: That's your excuse.
12: Yeah.
11: But just very quickly, I think that this is a great example of why footnotes can add so much to a book. He's used them brilliantly here, hasn't he?
13: Yes. And I never really took footnotes serious till I sit down with you, and you are obsessed with footnotes. So now I religiously read all the footnotes.
11: Well, I read a lot of classic literature, but I read the kind of expanded versions where they explain every single line of a Shakespeare play or whatever it is. And I have to go through all the footnotes. So it basically takes me about 3 years to read those books, but I feel so knowledgeable afterwards. I've forgotten it by the time tea time happens. But it's the William Hill Sports Book Club. Neil Squires is our special guest.
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11: It's the William Hill Sports Book Club. It's the fall and rise of the Mulkey Bar Kids, a sporting underdog story, and we are privileged to have author Neil Squires and his Mulkey set here with us on the show today. Would you advise people to take this sport up?
12: I would. We took it up out of curiosity to start with, but we ended up finding a slightly eccentric but very welcoming group, hardy group of people who played it, and they're so disparate. It's unbelievable. It's really a game for all sorts because there's no physical demands, which are excellent for gentlemen of a certain age like us. But kids can play. It's good for their numeracy. It's obviously mixed sport. Men and women play it together. It's fun. It's a good communal game. If you like a drink, the Finns insist on drinking when they play, and they invented it. So who are we to argue? I definitely would. It's I think it'll catch on once people get to. Well, it gets into you. Well, it gets its teeth into you.
11: Yeah, I must admit, while reading, it was more when I was reading about you playing it at top level competition that I thought, okay, the strategy of it really hit me, and how you have to think it through, and you have to have little meetings about it. It is a sport. I was thinking, shall I, shan't I? Haven't quite done it yet, but we're getting there. I do read footnotes, as we've established. I read the acknowledgements as well. You read those as well, don't you?
13: Yes.
11: The acknowledgements section is interesting because you start it by talking about people having two different reactions when you tell them what the book's about. They either get it or they don't. So why do you think that is? Why is it so?
12: Yeah, I think it... Even before the book, it was the story, telling people what we were about to do. Some people would like glaze over and just look and think, oh, what, why? And another group of people, their eyes would light up and they'd also go, what, why? But in a totally different way, what a great thing to do. It's slightly off the wall. It's a bit, you know, it's just slightly out of your lane, isn't it? But what an adventure. So, you know, I would hope more people would embrace that side of it than the, you know, or why would you bother? It's just an opportunity to do something really different and visit a place that's really different and interesting as well, in our case, Japan.
11: Yeah, I think that I had this question while I was reading it, and Foggy will confirm this. I was nearly 200 pages in to the book, and I still didn't quite get it. I was reading it, and I wouldn't say I wasn't enjoying it, but I was thinking, okay, let's see what's happening here. I was turning the page, wondering if it would click, and I had a big moment reading the book, and it's page 192, when you're having a shower in your hotel room. it's not the shower bit, okay? The night before the tournament in Japan, I think this is, you've been interviewed by Japanese TV, and it suddenly hit you and you can't stop laughing. And I absolutely, that's when I really embraced the book, really got into the book, really got the book, understood it. It's the moment it all clicked. And it clicked that it's actually a feel-good book. That in the midst of things that we talked about at the start of the show, where things, you're questioning various things, people are questioning you, you know, basically what you can offer life, which is such a harsh thing, but you're having to face that. It's a feel-good book. It's a happy story. It makes you smile. And I'm absolutely certain that that was the main intention of this book, that you wanted to make people smile.
12: Yeah, I mean, we smiled a hell of a lot doing it, and I wanted to share that. And if a few people laugh along the way, then that's great. I mean, with that howling in the shower incident was... We'd just been on the Japanese news. We'd just filmed a slot with their equivalent of the BBC, introducing their weatherman, and you know, we're in Hakodate's, this, you know, a place we'd never heard of in the middle of, you know, in Japan, and thinking, you know, they're together, and the whole ludicrousness of it just struck, I guess, at that moment. Also mingled with the excitement of, you know, the Great Britain shirt was on the peg waiting for tomorrow. And, you know, and one of my great mates was through a very thin wall in a tiny little room giggling away as well. I mean, we were back to being maybe 15 again, and we were a bit old than that. So, yeah, it was a lovely moment.
11: Yeah, brilliant. Am I right in saying they didn't use your weatherman moment?
12: Yeah, we cut, unbelievably. Somewhere there's an outtake of that would be worth millions in a few years.
11: I'm not quite sure about that. But it definitely, it made me smile. And I think that's one of the main things. What you said before about you know, we get a lot of heavy books and we've reviewed a lot of heavy books and some really good books, you know, just because it's heavy doesn't mean there's anything wrong with it. It could be brilliant. There's some very well-researched books, but actually, when you get a book and you're left with this feeling that you're smiling and laughing all the way through it, that's such a positive thing.
13: Yeah, and I read hell of a lot of books. So you read this and you think, you can go away, all right, I can go back to the heavy books and back to the big subjects, because you've had that little moment of release. It's a release reading this book. It's so funny. And it's just, you reminisce through it.
11: It is great. I mean, you talk about the memories, unforgettable days with your friends is another quote that stands out. Being in Japan, you know, representing Team GB as a moment in your life. I mean, we've all got our lists of top five moments in life, but if you just forget family for a second, because we're all obliged to say kids, marriage, whatever, so if you forget those, but representing Team GB, that's got to be the number one, surely.
12: It's on the podium. I can't think of a few days that I enjoyed more. And it was just like a sort of out-of-body experience in a way, really. And, just a special, special time together. And, I'm really glad I got made redundant for that opportunity to open up. It's amazing how sliding doors happen in life, isn't it?
11: Yeah, I just think that there can't be a lot that tops that. I mean, but when you're going through your career, I think you were in Lusail Stadium when Messi won the World Cup. I was there as well. And people ask me about that moment a lot, finally seeing Messi win the World Cup and such a huge World Cup in terms of the controversy, but also a huge World Cup because the football was so good. And so a lot of people ask me about that moment, and I would imagine that, from a career point of view, a life point of view, will be right up there as one of the moments to have witnessed firsthand.
12: Yeah.
11: And then you're throwing a stick at some Skittles and it tops it. Incredible.
12: That's funny, that, isn't it? And there's a few of those, like the Rugby World Cup final in 2003, Wilkinson's drop goal and, you know, the Ashes wins and what have you. But those are all, like, they're amazing and brilliant shared moments for the country, and so lucky to be at those. But you're still like half a step away when you're actually the man in the arena, however small the event. That's just something different, I think.
11: There is more to the book as well. And yes, it's funny and it makes you laugh, but there's an incredible quote on page 269. It's near the end of the book. The greatest gift age bestows on you is the perspective to appreciate. And I kind of stopped and thought that for a second. Obviously, you're nearly 50, so you have the age.
13: Yep.
11: Behind you. Are you learning to appreciate?
13: Yes.
11: Is this what it's given you?
13: Yes.
11: Absolutely. I think it is a great gift. A lot of people worry about getting to a certain age, getting to middle age, getting to 50. And I was asked yesterday, what age was it? Andy Gray asked me, actually. What age was it that you started to worry? And he said all his friends were 40. And I said, well, maybe 50, but I didn't really worry. But this is it. The older you get, maybe the wiser you get. And part of that wisdom is learning to appreciate things more. It's what you said at the beginning of the book about stopping and taking in everything around you, isn't it?
12: Yeah, I think so. It's you know, when you're younger, you just live life, don't you? And it's exciting and thrilling and what have you. And as you get older, you obviously lose people around you. It's only natural. You know, I lost my brother this year. These things happen and... you know, it makes you realise it's not forever. I don't want to be morbid at all, but and that we did exactly the opposite. We went out and embraced life and celebrate life, and that's what you should do with it. That's what we felt anyway. And you know, we don't have forever, so you know, let's make the most of it.
11: Yeah, maybe by saying that, you know, we're laughing all the way through the book and we're left with a big smile. That's not a bad thing at all. Far from it. Mm. But it does the book a slight disservice because there are things that really make you think about life as well.
13: Yes. Yeah. And also that competitiveness in people. When you talk, when you do the Zoom call with the psychologist and you're going through, it's just how these two different worlds are colliding. And he's going like, have you got a favourite pillow, etc.? Because we know that through cycling, the 0.1% makes a difference and all that stuff. And then you're very much like, well, no, just sleep with what I've got and stuff. I just thought it's a really nice book. It gets, you do think, you do laugh. You cry. It's a roller coaster, isn't it?
11: Yeah, it is. I mean, Mulkey itself, let's go back to the sport of Mulkey. It is a sport. Mm. There's a debate in there about whether it's going to be an Olympic sport. and I think it's worth thinking about because people think darts should be an Olympic sport, whatever, you know. And it touches on it towards the end. Make it an Olympic sport and it possibly loses the magic. And I was thinking, actually, that's a great point because it sounds magical. You meeting up with all these people and you're having a good laugh, experiencing new things. So what is, for you, the magic of Mulkey?
12: Yeah, I think what I touched on earlier about the community around it, it's always about people, isn't it? And this, it's quite a special group here, but also the international element to it. You know, you get people from all over the world. The World Championships this year had 23 different nations in it. Mongolia, Vietnam, a lot of Finnish people involved in it. And just to have all those group of people in the same space with this strange shared habit they have of throwing a rolling pin, a tiki, as it's officially called, at some Skittles. I think it's a lovely thing. I don't, the Finns do want it in the Olympics, but that's only because they've guaranteed a gold medal because they're it's their game. So they want that to, get up the medals table. I don't think it's ever going to happen, but it's fine as it is, I think.
11: Yeah, I think you take it too seriously and all of a sudden it loses that magic. Very quickly, your big question.
13: Is there another book?
12: Well, I suppose I have to find something even stranger to play with my mates somewhere even odder around the world. So leave it with me. I'll be back in a couple of years.
11: I'm sure you will. And you said this would be like Brastoff, the film, which, by the way, I'd never seen till yesterday. It's terrific. Yeah, really good. You can see this being a film,
13: being one of those British films of like Brastoff.
11: Absolutely.
13: I know Cool Running is in, you mentioned Cool Running is in the book, but it's that sort of, you could see this group of friends,
11: yeah,
13: and it could be a British classic.
11: Okay, so my question with every author who comes in, who plays you in the book, in the film rather?
12: John Sim.
11: Oh yeah, okay, Ashes to Ashes.
12: Ashes to Ashes. He's from Leeds actually, so I think he'd be able to do the Yorkshire accent fine. And I think he'd be good for this.
11: Yeah, you're having yourself there, aren't you? I think that's fair. Listen, it's been great stuff. Before we go, Foggy, we're getting closer and closer to that time, aren't we? Long list, short list,
13: yep.
11: Then awards itself, yeah?
13: Yeah, so long list will come out on the 1st of October, and then the books will be handed over. I don't know how many is going to be on there, maybe 10, maybe 12 books, who knows? They will be handed over to the judges and they will have the pleasure of getting that down to 5 books, which we will announce on the 30th of October. And then we'll have judges' deliberation and we will announce on TalkSport, we will announce on the 24th of November this year.
11: Looking forward to that immensely. We've got a long list show coming up when that long list is announced as well, so looking forward to that. The Fall and Rise of the Mulkey Bar Kids by Neil Squires, published by Icon Books, is out now. It's a good, fun read and more. Neil, thanks for coming in. Congratulations on the book. It really is brilliant. Foggy, thank you as well. 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

0: Two, I'm Ollie Clink. I've got Mr. Aston Villa himself, Dan Bardell, with me all the way up until 5 o'clock. We're going to get stuck into them a little bit later. They picked up their first Premier League win of the season, but I don't think it counts because it came against Spurs, who are dreadful. They are
1: Merry
0: a gift.
1: Christmas, you Tottenham lemon.
0: Every single week. Rock bottom of the Premier League table as we go into the international break. But it's all right, they didn't spend that much money, did they? Not that much, just, what was it, 350 million. Could that summer recruitment go down as the worst in history? We're going to speak to a friend of the show, Chris Cowlin, on all of that. We'll also assess the title race. Manchester City leading the way after Arsenal got well and truly pecked by the Seagulls. And we'll talk Cole Palmer withdrawing from the England squad and hear from Adrian Durham, who has questioned if he really wants to be an England international. 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
0: First up, here are your headlines. Five players have withdrawn from Thomas Tuchel's latest England squad. Cole Palmer, Declan Rice, Kobbie Mainoo, Marcus Rashford and Tino Livramento are all now out. TalkSport's voice of football, Adrian Durham, has questioned how much Palmer really wants to be an England player. Meanwhile, Gabby Agbonlahor has told us that Palmer has no excuse to be pulling out given Chelsea's limited playing schedule this season. Three withdrawals for Wales, including Harry Wilson, Carl Darlow and Nathan Broadhead are the other two, with Joe Taylor, David Cornell and Charlie Savage replacing them. Could Alvaro Arbeloa face disciplinary action for saying they, the officials, were never going to let Man United lose here after Fulham and Manchester United drew 1-1 yesterday? The Fulham boss said he always knew that would be the case after United had a goal wrongfully allowed against them in the 1-0 loss to Man City last weekend. And Mo Salah's been banned from driving in the UK for 6 months after his Rolls Royce was caught going at 36 miles an hour in a 30 zone in Cheshire in March. The ex-Liverpool forward didn't respond to the notice of prosecution and was convicted for failing to confirm who was driving at the time. This is The Social here on TalkSport 2. Daniel Bardell, how are you, my sir?
3: I'm very well, thank you. Very well, Oliver Clink.
0: Good, good, good. It's been a very, very busy weekend of football in the Premier League, of course. Your Villa getting win, my Newcastle getting a win as well. Look, I mean, there's so much to get into, and obviously I want to give Aston Villa a whole load of praise. But also, how bad are Tottenham Hotspur? You saw it with your own eyes. I've seen it with my own eyes as a Newcastle fan too. They truly are dreadful. And I think anyone who is doubting whether they're in a relegation battle needs to give their head a wobble.
4: I might need to give my head a wobble then, because I think it's a little bit too early to claim that. You said earlier our win didn't count because it was against Tottenham. I would argue it counts more. Like the whole country's behind you when you're playing Tottenham at the moment, because it's so, so funny watching where they are. Like you said to me, you were up at Newcastle waiting for their game and the Villa game was on in the background. Like you'd have been there wanting Villa to pile the misery on Tottenham, and whatever they seem to do, however well they play, whether they play well, whether they play badly, they just can't seem to yield 3 points, can they? And look, it's pretty desperate out there at the moment. You have to think it will come right at some point, but right now you look at the recruitment and there's more questions and answers with it. Like, doesn't look great, does it?
0: Not to quote Jason Cunningham here, but did you genuinely see any encouraging signs from Spurs in that game to suggest that it will turn around at some point?
4: It was a bit like when you played them. So in the first half, look, they probably should have gone ahead. Villa's goalkeeper had a good game, made some decent saves, but they are pretty toothless. I feel like they've just got a mix of players that are the same. Like there's no the guy, if you know what I mean. They're all neat and tidy footballers, but there's no winners in there for me, and they haven't got that killer instinct. So as soon as they go behind, you think, oh my god, they're in big trouble here. And Villa scored right on half time. You could see the energy from the stadium absolutely sapped from the players and the supporters, and De Zerbi too, to an extent. And all Villa had to do was come out and have a good start to the second half and capitalise on that. And we managed to do it, and then it two becomes three. And look, obviously, we've let them score two goals at the end that were pretty meaningless from their point of view, other than the fact that they have now scored a Premier League goal.
0: It's so Spurs that it came as a consolation.
4: Own goal as well, the first one. So I was hoping to still be able to say they hadn't scored a goal in the Premier League because we scored an own goal. But then, obviously, Van Hecker nicked one at the end. I think he scored like three goals in a year against Villa, because he scored two for Brighton against us last season as well. They just... it's just not there, is it? Mm. Like, you look at the team, like Marmoush, for example. It's a pretty bad time at Manchester City, the same for Savio. They turn up at Tottenham for massive money, and arguably it's harder to play for Tottenham than it is for Manchester City, and it's early days again, I caveat that, but they look like they're just going to wilt under that pressure. Are they any better than the players that were there previously? Probably not. And look, whoever Spurs sign, whatever they do, whoever they put out, they just seem to make them pretty rubbish.
1: Yeah, it's astonishing, isn't it? But like you say, very, very good result for Aston Villa. It's been a turbulent start to the season, especially because of the summer that you had, so many players leaving. It was funny because I think a lot of the focus I felt throughout the summer was on Newcastle because of the fact that Gordon went, Tonali went, and Bruno Guimaraes went, and that happened quite early in the window. At least the links with Bruno were happening quite early in the window, and so they were being seen as the club that could be in a bit of crisis. Rory Jennings, for example, was saying they were going to go down, which was a load of nonsense. But then you get to the end of the window and you realise that Villa have been way more gutted than Newcastle had in terms of their players. And I think you mentioned to me that Unai Emery was saying that this was almost like pre-season, wasn't it, these first few games. How would you kind of rate their start to the season so far?
4: I'm not massively surprised by it. I think the comparisons with Newcastle, I guess the big difference was is that we kept hold of our manager, plus we were coming off the back of a good season, whereas you lost your manager and were coming off the back of a pretty mediocre season in the Premier League where you hadn't had a good time. So I think there's always caveats to it. I think the thing that, and I say this every week, the thing that I think a lot of people overlook is that Emery's across this. Like, nothing really happens without you say so. And look, he wouldn't have wanted to lose all those football players. Of course he wouldn't. But ultimately, he'd have okayed it all. And the Athletic Aston Villa writer, Jacob Tanswell, wrote this the other day after the Spurs game. Like, the Villa recruitment team wanted the team to get younger. And if you'd have told that recruitment team in May, you're going to sign Johan Manzambi, you're going to sign Ibrahim Mbaye, you're going to sign Suzuki, and you're going to sign Jackson, they'd have been absolutely delighted with that. But what they've got now is Emery's buy into that, which maybe isn't what they've always had on the recruitment side. And some of those players on, and look, I know it's Spurs, some of those players looked absolutely unbelievable and might even turn out to be upgrades on the great players that they've replaced. It's just that's been the problem. Villa have replaced players but not been able to get those replacement players on the pitch. So it's effectively you've lost two bunch of players because you've lost the players that have gone and then the players that were bought to replace them. Now everyone's starting to come back. I think you'll see more like the Aston Villa of old. And John McGinn said after the game, like, Emery is invigorated by this. He wants to get this new group to the levels of the old group. And you wouldn't bet against that happening because he is an unbelievable manager.
1: Yeah, I'm really interested to chat Villa a little bit later with you and we'll get into those new signings because I think you might be right. There could be some upgrades in there from what you already had. It is the international break though, Dan, and we've seen the England squad get announced and then we've seen most of them leave it. I mean, we've had five withdrawals already, but I think the one that's causing the most controversy is probably Cole Palmer because the reason given is because of load management. That's the reason he's left this England squad. I just don't understand it. I heard Jamie O'Hara and Gabby Bonhorst talking about it this morning. And Gabby made the point, he was like, well, Cole Palmer just must be actually injured. Load management, what are you talking about? Chelsea aren't in European competition. The cup game against Leeds, I think he came on at half-time, Cole Palmer too. So it can't be that, you know, that's taken too much of a strain out of him. But don't you find it strange that is the reason given, load management? Especially when you've got a few Arsenal players in there, Bukayo Saka, who've played

0: I do think some players are putting two fingers up to Tuchel, or could put two fingers up to Tuchel. Kobbie Mainoo's come out, like, after playing 0 minutes in a World Cup. Did he play 90 minutes yesterday, or the majority of the game against Fulham?
1: We played well, man.
0: God, I mean, I'm delighted to be working with you, but I am going to miss working with Flex on this Tuesday, because I would have had
1: very,
0: a good time.
1: Very, very criminal.
0: It's a bizarre reason. And I didn't think you could do that. I thought the England medical team had to assess you themselves. It's almost like England have just gone, yeah, okay.
2: Yeah. Yeah, it's just odd. On the flip side, pleased that Gibbs White's been called up, and I think that's been well overdue anyway.
0: It's out of order. It's outrageous, actually.
2: Yeah, it is.
0: To be a reserve to that squad.
2: Is it big club bias that Gibbs White's missed out?
0: Yeah, Gibbs White could have moved to Manchester City and played 60 minutes at the start of the season, he'd get a call up.
2: Yeah.
0: But that's what happens.
2: Even I saw that Jarrod Branthwaite, Thomas Tuchel was talking about it, and it was Colwill or Branthwaite, and he said, yeah, do you know what? In the end, it was 51% Branthwaite, 49% Colwill, so I went with Branthwaite. He's been standout performer for Everton so far this season. Colwill is part of a Chelsea defence that have conceded the most goals in the league so far this season. It just makes no sense to me at all. And I do worry about that a bit with in terms of the big club bias that has been shown so far by Thomas Tuchel. People will say, oh yeah, well, Dan Byrne got called up for the World Cup. Yeah, well, so what? Gibbs White should have been on that plane. And it's the fact that it's taken an injury for him to get into this squad once again just feels insulting to me.
0: Yeah, I mean, Forest fans might quite like that he doesn't go, because I know from a Villa perspective, if your player ends up playing for England, 2 years on, they're probably going to leave. Like, we had three England players in the World Cup squad, we've now got zero, because they've all gone. Constance has obviously gone to Arsenal. Rodgers
1: have come away with 0 points.
0: Rodgers gone to Chelsea, and Watkins has gone to retire in Saudi Arabia. So, you know, from a Forest perspective, I think it's probably a good thing that he doesn't get called up. But I was talking to Jeremy before we came on, when we were waiting for you, Oliver. Oliver, I don't know what called you Oliver then. Oh, yeah, sorry.
2: I'm in trouble.
0: Sorry, I was going to say Clink, and then I tried to be professional, and I went sorry, Oliver Daniel. Instead of Olive. Jeremy was, because I was saying, if I was Gibbs White, I'd probably put two fingers up to Tuchel and be like, well, you didn't want me for the World Cup. You've not called me up for the squad, and now you're calling me up because you're desperate. Like, I'm better than that.
2: Yeah.
0: But Jeremy said he'll just be professional and think that he can fight his way in and prove everyone wrong.
2: The thing is, yeah, it's that carrot of playing for England, isn't it? You know, at the end of the day, as much as you might have been frustrated by Tuchel's decision so far, I mean, we'd both do it, wouldn't we? If you got called up for England, you'd do it. I don't care.
0: Of course.
2: Don't care what would happen. And actually, it's a good point about trying to prove yourself too. He'll have, what, four games to try and prove himself.
0: It's a lot. That's a lot of games, isn't
2: it? Yeah. So especially while Palmer's away. I think Gibbs White has definitely made the right choice there, but he should feel hard done by so far. Anyway, so much to get into. It was an absolute packed weekend of Premier League action. We'll chat about Manchester United a little bit later on as well. We're both grinning.
0: Looking forward to that.
2: Cannot wait to do that. And yes.
1: Very, very, very criminal.
2: A big win for my Newcastle United too. We'll get stuck into Villa, as I said, as well. This is The Social Era on TalkSport 2 with William Hill, 18+. Visit gamcare.org.uk. Next up, we'll chat about the title race. Man City leading the way after Arsenal got pecked by the Seagulls. Is it more than a two-horse race, though?
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5: There's queues on the A1 northbound now. It's currently closed from the Kirk Smeaton turnoff up towards Darrington, queuing back to Barnsdale Bar. A collision there, that northbound side then currently closed off. There's queues on the M1 southbound, improving though towards Leicester Junction 21 towards the M69 turnoff following an earlier collision. All lanes open as they are on the M25 clockwise, though still quite slow, heading through towards Junction 25 at Enfield. I'm Jules Buckley.
6: It's happened again, Jackie. I only went in to replace my mascara, but I just had to try a lip stain and a face cream and that hair oil from Social. And once I'm here, I'll just...
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12: Low ball in! It's 3! A desperate day for Chelsea, but a terrific one for Brentford. Brentford 3, Chelsea 0.
13: Buendia sizes one up. Oh, it's terrific! Tottenham's torrid turmoil trundles on. Tottenham 2, Aston Villa 3.
14: Lewis Hall, who has scored for the Toon, his first of the season.
15: Full time, Newcastle 2, Hull 1.
16: Brighton 3, Arsenal 0. A dark afternoon for the champion.
17: The day belongs to Coventry. Their first Premier League win takes Frank Lampard's side off the bottom of the table. Nottingham Forest 0, Coventry City 1.
18: Manchester City 5, Sunderland 3. Erling Haaland has now scored against every Premier League side he has faced. City extend their lead at the top as we go into the international break.
19: It has finished at the Vitality. Bournemouth 0, Liverpool 1.
20: Fulham 1, Manchester United 1. Mateus Cunha has just let fly. It's taken a massive deflection and Manchester United may well have salvaged a point they probably don't deserve.
21: Yeah, another packed weekend of Premier League action. That's how it sounded on TalkSport Network. This is The Social on TalkSport 2 with Oliver Klink alongside Daniel Bardell. Let's be formal today, why not? Now, listen, obviously Manchester City are top of the table. Enzo Maresca has 5 Premier League wins from his first 5 games. Going into the international break, they topped the table by 3 points after beating Sunderland 5-3. Maresca spoke to our man in Manchester, Mickey Gray, after seeing his side go top.
22: I prefer to win 1-0 than 5-3, to be honest. But again, it was a tough game. I said in the press conference. But again, we found a way to win the game. That was important. I think all the games since we started, they have been different. So the good thing is that we won the games, but also we learned.
23: How important was it to keep that momentum going into the international break and keep winning football matches?
22: Yeah, it was important. Probably you enjoy more, you know, if you win the last game before the international break. But again, it's the feeling is good because not only we won the game, we also see things that we can do better.
21: Dan, City, 5 out of 5. They head into this international break with 100% record. I mean, could you really ask much more of Enzo Maresca so far? It still feels a bit to me, doesn't it, as if there's a few doubters about Manchester City, but he can't really have done more so far.
24: No, and arguably, people will say he's managing Manchester City, but
0: Pep's such a hard actor to follow. I don't know whether you've watched the documentary of like his final seasons with Manchester City, like obviously ingrained in that football club, and to follow him must be some ask. I think it's quite a good thing as well that I feel like all their games have been uncomfortable, or they've had uncomfortable moments. Manchester City, like 5-3 may sound comfortable on the surface, but it was anything but yesterday against Sunderland. And a lot of their other games have been really, really tight contests as well, yet they've come out the right side of it, and that will probably do them good moving forward if you think about the game situations that they've been in, and if they find themselves in situations, again, just having that belief that they're going to come through it. They've got a new midfield in there, a new manager. Yes, they've spent an awful lot of money, but I don't think you can underestimate when you lose Pep, you lose Rodri, you lose Bernardo Silva. They're three people that have been absolutely synonymous with that football club for a long time. So I think he deserves a huge amount of credit. If people are knocking him, how can you knock 5 out of 5?
1: Yeah, because actually, you know, if this is them when they're unsettled so far, I mean, imagine when they click into gear and they get going. I mean, how much better they could be. I think out of all of the results and performances, I actually think the win at Old Trafford is the biggest one. That felt like a huge moment for him, even with his celebrations at the end of the game, where he was going over to the Manchester City fans and pumping his fist. That felt really big for me. I mean, this game against Sunderland was absolutely crazy as well, and actually fair play to Sunderland because they played their part. Brian Brobbey getting a hat-trick, even though he was on the losing side, which hasn't happened too often. But it's that Man City attack, which actually, especially in that second half, was absolutely ruthless. A lot's been made about Chelsea's attack. Do you actually feel that as if Manchester City are the team with the best attack in this league?
0: I think the combination of Chelsea is the easiest on the eye, maybe. Those front three with two playing as 10s and João Pedro floating around. Essentially, they're three number 10s. I know, because João Pedro isn't an out-and-out nine, I wouldn't say. But Manchester City have got the guy in Erling Haaland, who you just know is going to score somewhere between 25 and 30 goals in the Premier League. He didn't even have a good day yesterday.
1: No.
0: He missed a lot of chances, but yet even on a bad day, he still manages to score. And if he's not scoring, they've got other players that know where the goal is. Enzo Fernandez is a really good goal scoring midfielder. Semenyo is pretty lethal off both feet and has been both across his time at Bournemouth over the last couple of years and since he's arrived at Manchester City. They've got players like Doku who haven't really been in the team yet. Foden's missing on his day. He can be a 15 goal a season player. He's shown that he needs to get back to his level. Shirky's an absolute joy to watch. I think it's probably about Enzo Maresca trying to find in the balance with his team at the moment. I don't think he's found it yet, but if you're still searching for things and still looking for that kind of dream 11 / final balance, and you've won every single game, you're in a pretty good place, aren't you?
1: Is there a sense that City's attack maybe bails them out a bit at the moment, and whether that could be a bit unsustainable going forward, especially if they're in a title race? It's not as extreme as Chelsea. No, definitely not.
0: No, of course not. I'm trying to work out whether Maresca's Chelsea team had problems at the back, whether his Leicester team did. I think maybe both did to a smaller extent. But still, you look at the players that they've got. They've got arguably the top goalkeeper in the world in Donnarumma, especially in terms of shot stopping. Like, I think David Raya is the best keeper in the world at the moment, but Donnarumma is a sensational presence and a brilliant shot stopper. The centre-backs, Ruben Dias and Mark Gahey, they probably haven't actually played that much together because it was, I think Dias had injuries last season, so they're still getting to know each other's games. They've got unbelievable options at full-back that they can call upon. Kusunov's a pretty good defender as well. As he gets older and matures, I think he'll turn into one of the top defenders in Europe. So they've got a host of options at the back. It's, like I say, it's just about finding that balance and getting the right back four. They'll get into a groove at some point where they start to keep clean sheets. And also, like, it's a new midfield in front of them. That defence is used to having Rodri in front of them, which must be a nice place to be. And Elliot Anderson started really, really well for Manchester City, but very few players are capable of coming in and offering what Rodri does immediately.
1: Yes, very true. What about Arsenal then? Losing 3-0 at Brighton. Now, look, you know for sure that Brighton have started the season very well. They battered your Aston Villa on the first day of the season.
0: Not really relevant.
1: Yeah, thought I'd just mention
0: just
1: it.
0: Throw it in there.
1: I've seen Brighton in the flesh a couple of times already as well this season, and going forward, they're such a force. And even when they've had players out, they are such a force going forward. But they absolutely blew Arsenal away. This wasn't just a kind of game where they had three good chances and stuck them in the back of the net. It could have been 4 or 5 this.
0: Yeah, yeah.
1: Dan. And that shows. I want to start with a credit for Brighton, actually.
0: Yeah.
1: Not just getting to Arsenal and what it means for the title race, etc. they have been brilliant, and Herzl deserves so much credit. Once again, it looks like they've plucked out a few gems. I mean, Kostyulas has started the season really well. He's had a slow start at the club, but in terms of this this season so far, he's been brilliant. I think Yasin Ayari is so underrated. Yao Kouye looks like a very good new signing too. I wasn't overly surprised that Arsenal lost the game, but I was surprised at just how well Brighton played in that game and the fact that they blew them away.
0: I mean, Gross must be as old as me as well, nearly, and he's come back and looks a world beater, doesn't he, after a little bit of time away. I think maybe Brighton are benefiting from the fact that a lot of teams have changed manager, yet obviously I think this is his third season, isn't it? Herzler, and there was a point where there's a few little doubts about him, where I think the Brighton fans were unsure and maybe they'd wanted a little bit of a change, Bryce, and there was a little bit of unrest, but they've come through that. I think they ended last season pretty well. Their recruitment, as we know, is just always spot on. No matter who comes out, whoever comes in, like, they seem to have an identity still, and they blew Arsenal away. Like, that was 90 minutes of just pure work rate, just going again, going again, going again. Arsenal could not compete with them, couldn't deal with them, almost got beaten at their own game, Arsenal, because I think it was the physical aspect of the game that won Brighton that tie at the weekend. And like you said, it probably should have been more. Like, Raya's been pretty busy in that game. Brighton have scored off a set piece. I don't remember Arsenal conceding too many off set pieces. They just kept going at them, and Arsenal didn't have an answer for that. So I think they deserve a huge amount of credit, Brighton, and maybe that's just like the accumulation of a couple of years work and a couple of years of being able to get your methods across to your players.
1: You're so right. It was hard work, it was intensity. They just didn't stop for the entire game, caused a headache for the Arsenal backline throughout the entire match. In terms of Arsenal, is that a blip, or do you think there could be wider concerns there?
0: No, I think the early phases of the game set the tone. Like, you could see Arsenal were in a bit of trouble from the get-go, really. I think Bruno made a sloppy pass very, very early on in the game. And I think more than anything, it probably shouldn't have been a surprise, because we know Brighton can be intense, but I think the level of intensity maybe took Arsenal by surprise, because teams won't often go up against them and go toe-to-toe with them and play like that. So again, I think Brighton deserve a huge amount of credit for their game plan.
1: Which is a high-risk strategy, isn't it, against
0: the team? It could have gone wrong, but they got off to an absolutely brilliant start, didn't they? Scored a couple of goals in the first half as well, didn't they, Brighton? So they were well set and in a good place. But from an Arsenal perspective, they're just such a good unit. Like, they won't let one result define their season. They'll know this isn't a Manchester City side that's going to go and beat them for the whole season. Maybe they'll be quite glad of the international break. A few players now, Declan Rice being one of them, will get 3 weeks off to recharge and get himself ready for when Premier League returns. And then we've just got that feast of football, haven't we, after this international break, where it will be Premier League, Champions League. And look, Arsenal have got the squad for that. They've got the mentality for that. I don't think they'll worry about one game. As bad a performance it was for them, sometimes you do just have to give the opposition credit. The opposition can play well and they can beat you, and sometimes you just have to hold your hands up. And I think even Arteta, who maybe isn't the best at doing that, I think even he did that at the end of the game, didn't he? So I don't think there's massive worries for Arsenal at all.
1: Yeah. Have you been someone who's almost crowned Arsenal champions already? There's been a lot of people saying that this title race is basically done, and Arsenal are such heavy favourites that we should basically just start the parade now, or one of 68 parades that they're going to do at the end of the season like they did last time. I haven't really gone along with that at all. Now, I'll be honest, I thought that Chelsea might be the closest challengers so far.
0: I've definitely said that.
1: Yeah, so far, just don't think their defence is up to it at all. They've conceded the most goals in the league so far. But I definitely slept on Manchester City again, which feels silly, doesn't it? But I think it was that post-Pep era that I just thought there was so much transition going on. You forget how much money they spent, as you've pointed out. How are you viewing the title race at the moment, especially after those results at the weekend? And almost we're at a marking point, aren't we, with this international break?
0: I mean, it's easy to just say Manchester City have won every game, they're the favourites, but that's not how football works. Like, there'll be peaks and troughs as the season goes on, and obviously Manchester City are in a brilliant place going into the international break, but Arsenal have got 12 points. It's not like they're in an awful spot, is it? I think if you look back to this time last year, Liverpool, I think, won 5 out of 5. Everyone was saying, oh, just give them the league title now. And I've gone along with the Arsenal are favourites because I think they're the best set, because they're the only club that hasn't had really wholesale changes. Loads of clubs have changed manager. They're coming off the back of a season where they've won the league and they've got to the Champions League final. So they're obviously in a good spot. And again, that comes from years of Arteta building at Arsenal, whereas Manchester City now, to an extent, although not to a massive extreme, you're starting again because it's a new manager and you've lost the key players that I said earlier. But I'd be wary of the Liverpool thing of last year. Like, Manchester City, maybe it's gone under the radar. They haven't won the games comfortably, like I said. And Liverpool was a bit like that, wasn't it? It was like, how long can they keep doing that for? So I've never gone to the extreme of get the parade, get the bus out, like with Arsenal. But I still think they're the favourites because I think they've got the best squad, to be honest.
1: Do you think the schedule might catch up with Arsenal a bit? And I only say that because they played so much football last season. Is that something that they should be a bit worried about in this title race?
0: Well, Man City went all the way in the other two domestic cups, didn't they? So their players will have played a lot of football as well. Arsenal and Manchester City, I'm imagining, have had a similar amount of players at the World Cup in the summer. Arsenal have, and probably City have got this as well, but I think Arsenal have got it to a greater extent. They've got the luxury of they've got two teams. Like, you look at the options they have in central midfield alone. Like, they could sit Declan Rice out for three games and they've got tremendous quality to come in and replace him. They've got different viable options pretty much all over the pitch. I think Arsenal fans, maybe there's one criticism, will look that we haven't strengthened enough in attack.
1: Yeah.
0: Because they've lost two players in Martinelli and Trossard who come up with key goals. They might not have been the player that every Arsenal fan wanted, but between them, like, they scored a lot of important goals and they've been replaced with one player, and maybe it's that Eze moves forward and plays from the left a bit more and Dalman comes into the middle and plays a little bit more football in the middle of the park for them. But I think the fact that they obviously so blatantly wanted Vinny Jr. but then they haven't signed someone in that position, I still think they're probably one short. But then I'm sure people will look at Manchester City squad and say, well, they haven't really got a viable alternative to Haaland if he doesn't play. But I think that's the difference. They've just got the guaranteed goals in Haaland, whereas for Arsenal, you need Havertz to stay fit for the whole season and hope that him and Gyökeres can get somewhere around the same as what Haaland gets between them.
1: Yeah, we'll see how it all plays out. I'm with you. I feel like that was a bad day at the office for Arsenal.
0: Yeah,
1: because
0: nothing
1: overall,
0: to worry about.
1: Yeah, overall, their performances have been much better than that. This is The Social here on TalkSport 2. Up next, we're going to get stuck in to Tottenham Hotspur, rock bottom after a record-breaking window.
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7: Buendia sizes one up, shoots into the corner. Oh, it's terrific! Emi Buendia! Aston Villa lead, and Kinski was getting nowhere near that.
8: This is a really big job for Roberto De Zerbi.
9: Bottom line is there's some work to do here, and it's not just falls on the lap of De Zerbi.
10: I think we're in a relegation fight. It's pathetic.
7: £300 million worth of talent, 5 games, 10 new faces. When are Tottenham Hotspur going to see a return on this investment?
1: Oh, they're such a gift. They're such a gift. This is The Social here on TalkSport 2 with me, Ollie Clink. I'm alongside Dan Bardell. Yeah, Spurs, rock bottom of the table. And their manager, Roberto De Zerbi, has said he has never seen a squad as fragile as the one he is working with currently at Tottenham. Bottom of the table, despite spending £350 million in the summer in a massive overhaul. De Zerbi seemed lost for answers when speaking afterwards.
11: It's not mentality, it's a mental aspect for sure. But they have the right mentality. They work very well. They are good players. It's difficult to explain because in my career, in 14 years as a coach, I never seen one team like us, so fragile, so not consistent, no? Mm. Or you are good or you are bad. You can't be very good in the first 40 minutes, 30 minutes, and then to concede like this in this way.
1: Yeah, I mean, he just seems speechless, doesn't he? Let's welcome in Chris Cowlin from the Spurs Chat podcast. I mean, Chris, I guess it's good news and bad news, isn't it? The bad news is that you haven't won yet and sit bottom of the table, but the good news is that you managed to score a goal in this game. So how are you feeling?
12: Lee, Dan, of course, Roberto De Zerbi also said frustrated, sad and disappointed, and that's how I'm feeling right now. But there are a number of issues at the football club right now, and it does stem back way back to before Roberto De Zerbi come in. And I want to start by saying that if it wasn't for Roberto De Zerbi, who is getting a lot of flack in the media and via some of our fan base at the moment, if it wasn't for him, we'd be playing Lincoln City and Wrexham and the likes of those teams with respect. So we are a Premier League team. Last season was really tough. The season before in league competition was really tough. And the start of this season has been really tough. I know you mentioned there spending 350 plus million, but it is actually only 176 million pounds net spend because we did offload a number of players. But the physical condition of these players is a huge issue. Roberto De Zerbi mentions physical condition in the pre-match press conferences and the post-match press conferences, and this is a big issue. The fitness of these players has been a big issue from pre-season up to now, and you have to ask why. De Zerbi doesn't want to go into the details, the finer details. Why? But, that is a big question that we need to ask. Why are these players in such bad physical condition 5 games into the Premier League campaign? You know, we've got players like Solanke, we've got Maddison, Kudus. They're playing football on the pitch, but they are not fit. They are nowhere near fit. Solanke is our only number 9 choice at the moment, and that is a big, big issue. You know, Spurs should have gone out in the transfer window and signed an out-and-out number 9. We haven't been clinical in front of goal at all. We haven't shot enough in front of goal, in my opinion. And De Zerbi has said exactly that as well. The new signings, they haven't really bedded in. They haven't gelled yet. And I'll be honest and frank, they have been pretty underwhelming so far. And I don't think De Zerbi knows his best team yet either. But going back to the injury record at Tottenham, this has been a huge issue. Ollie, Dan, I've spoke to you a number of times over the last couple of years, and I seem to be saying the same old thing every single time I talk to you guys. And even yesterday, Spurs on LinkedIn have advertised for a new doctor. You know, Pedro Porro is now out injured, and we don't know how long that is going to be. But as I said at the start, the problems do stem back, you know, way back. We've gone through now 7 managers from Pochettino and everyone in between now to De Zerbi. 7 managers since we moved in that new stadium 7 years ago. And we've also had 5 interim appointments. We need stability right now. I don't get the narrative of De Zerbi needs to go and, this is a disaster. Because we all know, and Dan, You know, of course, the team you support, you know, you were sitting bottom three after five games this time last season, and then you finished top four. I'm not sitting here saying that Spurs are going to finish top four, but the Premier League table and things in football can change very, very quickly.
0: Yeah, I agree with you on the manager, mate. I think changing now would be knee-jerk. It would be an absolute disaster for Tottenham. I actually think it would be the worst thing you could do, actually, at this current point. I'm so sorry, mate. I've ended up changing days, so you've ended up speaking to me after my team's beating you. You mentioned the fitness. Is that not the main problem? You've mentioned centre-forward as well. Was that kind of, obviously you've gone through an unprecedented amount of players in terms of the recruitment. Before a ball was kicked, was that something that the Tottenham fans were worried about, that after all the players that you've brought in, there wasn't a striker there to maybe knit it all together?
12: I think it's been an issue for the last couple of years, in all honesty, Dan. I feel like, you know, Spurs back in the day, we used to have four or five strikers, recognised strikers that could score goals. And at the moment, we don't have a striker that can put the ball in the net. As I mentioned, Solanke is just not 100% fit. And that is a big, big issue for us right now. And in the transfer window, yes, we should have gone out and signed a striker. You know, the transfer window was a decent window for Tottenham. We brought in quality players, and all 10 players have Premier League experience. But those players have to bed in, they have to gel. And as I mentioned, you know, the problems stem back way back to before Roberto De Zerbi. You know, Peter Charrington, our non-executive chairman, said when Thomas Frank was the manager last year, we need stability at the football club. And we needed stability, but we've gone through Thomas Frank, Igor Tudor, now Roberto De Zerbi. Very nearly got relegated on the last day of the season. So there are so many problems. If you are giving the keys to a manager like Roberto De Zerbi, you've got to give him the time to get the very best out of these players. And as De Zerbi mentioned in that clip that you played there, that mentality, you know, the leaders on the pitch, they need to lead. They need to do a lot more. And I don't think that this is on De Zerbi 100%. You've got to look at the players. The players have to take responsibility. Even Mickey van der Ven, after the Aston Villa game, said, you know, that was not good enough. And it's true, it's not good enough. Our home record is a massive problem as well. In 2026, the calendar year of 2026, only two home wins in the Premier League, against Burnley and that win against Everton on the final day of the season. So there are so many issues, but you can't park all the issues on De Zerbi.
1: I think you're being too kind to him, though, Chris, still. I do think you're being too kind to him. I mean, you've scored two goals this season, both consolations in the game that we've just seen. And for me, it's the way that he keeps burying the players in the press after every single game. He said you couldn't buy mentalities, called them the most fragile group of players you've ever seen. He's supposed to be building up their confidence, for sure. And he seems to be doing the complete opposite. That surely can't be the right tactic from this manager if you're trying to get results out of these players. I just don't understand it. You look at the loss to Newcastle, I thought his system got completely worked out by Matthias Jäisler, who's been there for about 3 weeks. You talk about giving De Zerbi time. He's had more time than most managers so far in this league, because there was so much change in the summer. I'm sorry, I think he needs to take way more blame than maybe you're suggesting.
12: Well, I don't know about so much time. He had seven games that saved us in the end of being a Premier League team, and we're only five games in. I think that player availability, and I'm not sitting here making excuses at all, because what I was going to say is, after the international break, you know, he's got 3 weeks now to work with the players not on international duty. He has to get this fitness level up within the squad, and he has to get more out of this team, and they have to listen to exactly what he wants to do. But there are so many improvements to make at the club. I'm not sitting here defending De Zerbi 100%, because I just look at the fact that, you know, you've got to look at the bigger picture. There were so many problems at the football club when he came in. A number of those problems are still there. Player availability has been a problem. Injury records have been a problem. Like I mentioned, Solanke, Maddison, Kudus, they're on the pitch, but they are not 100% fit. So there are so many issues. And I do have faith in De Zerbi to turn it around. I actually do.
1: Where does that faith come from what you've seen so far?
12: Because if you look at the game, the Brentford game away, where we started the campaign, we looked like we were still in pre-season. It looked like Brentford were, you know, halfway through a campaign. They were sensational. And of course, they blew Chelsea away the other night as well. Newcastle, that was a poor performance. But when you look at the most recent performances, the Everton game, for example, the Nottingham Forest game, we had chances in those games. If we weren't creating chances, I'd be sitting here worried and talking about the manager and questioning the manager. He is getting the team in the right areas. We are just not being clinical enough in that final third. The final third is the big issue. And as I mentioned, the new signings have been underwhelming. And, you know, we have to start the season when we're back in 3 weeks' time against Manchester United. This is where our season starts. We need to forget the first five games and we need to move on very, very quickly. And it is his job, De Zerbi's job. You know, that is why he's paid the big bucks, to come in and get the very best out of these players. But mentality, Ollie, that is the biggest problem at the football club, mentality. And everyone has said it. Jose Mourinho has said it. Antonio Conte, that famous rant in that press conference. You know, things have changed. As you've mentioned, major change. We've had change at board level. We've had change in the dugout. You know, we've brought in 10 new players. Loads of players have gone out the door. Lots and lots of change at the football club. And now it all needs to come together and gel. But to say that a manager has been given the keys and to, you know, bring in so many players and make so many changes, to then make a change five games in, I tell you what, I know you don't get much time in the Premier League, but talking about a manager being replaced after five games is absolutely crazy.
0: Yeah, obviously I watched the game at the weekend, Chris, and in all honesty, in the first half I did sit there and think, we're in a little bit of trouble here, but obviously the goalkeepers had a good day. What I would point out about Tottenham is the kind of game management, because you're getting close to half time. Obviously Van der Ven's picked up a facial injury, he's off the pitch. You've got to get to half time at 0-0. You don't manage to do that. Villa score right before half time. Second half, first 15 minutes, you got back in the game. Okay, it was offside. It got disallowed, but you were obviously doing good things to get back to 1-1. But it's how you respond to that adversity. That's happened. And then a few minutes later, you're 2-0 down, and then two quickly becomes three. And it probably, for you, follows a familiar pattern of many games you've watched Tottenham Hotspur play at home over the last few years. But is that what De Zerbi's talking about when he talks about the mentality? Is it stuff like how that game ended up going against Villa on Saturday?
12: Yeah, you're absolutely spot on. And like I said, Mickey van der Ven after the game said it was, you know, unacceptable. That is not acceptable to be playing like that. And De Zerbi also criticised the way that we defended for the second goal. It was absolutely awful. And that's exactly what I said earlier about these players do need to take responsibility. It's very easy just to blame a manager. But, you know, they are all in it together. And these players do need to deliver and step up to the mark. And the reason why we are going into the international break winless is because we just simply haven't been clinical in front of goal. You know, we started very, very well against Everton, which of course finished 0-0. We should have scored in that first half an hour. As you've mentioned there, Dan, you know, the Aston Villa game, we started off very well as well. You've got to put the ball in the net. That is what football is all about.
1: Yeah. Chris, thank you very much indeed, mate. Thanks for joining us.
0: Cheers,
12: thank
0: mate.
12: Thank you.
1: There we go. Chris Cowlin there from the Spurs chat podcast. I think it's a mess. I really do think Spurs is an absolute mess at the moment. And the other point to make, by the way, Dan, is that there are reports that if Spurs do want to sack Roberto De Zerbi, the sum of money that he could earn, it's somewhere close to 50 million. That's what Ben Jacobs is saying from TalkSport. That is eye-watering. 50 million. That, I mean, is he trying to get himself sacked? Is that what's going on here, to earn that cash?
0: I just wonder whether, you know, when he got the job last season and people said, they looked back at his record at Brighton, his first five games at Brighton, and said, oh, they didn't start well, he didn't win a game for his first five, Tottenham need an immediate impact. He did give them that, and then he's now got a new team. I do wonder if there's maybe an element of the fact that we're seeing that kind of first five games that maybe you expected when he came in last year now, because it's a new group of players. I mean, that wasn't what you asked me at all, but it was just something that popped into my head. But I said, yep, look, that'll be his contract. That'll be what he's down to earn for the duration of his contract. So I'd imagine that's pretty normal. I think if any manager got the sack, they'd pretty much get the full terms of their contract, although it would obviously be staggered. But it does feel like a huge amount of money, and I'd suggest they're not going to be sacking him anytime soon.
1: Mate, their next two games are genuinely mouthwatering. They've got Manchester United away.
0: Oh, it's box office.
1: Then they've got Coventry at home. And I'm telling you right now, if they lose both those games, he has to go. He has to go. And it's feasible. It's feasible.
0: From what you've just said, they can't sack him.
1: Yeah, it's true. Yeah. They're going to have to fork out once again. That'll be even more money that they've spent. What an absolute mess Tottenham are at the moment. Poor old Jamie O'Hara, eh? This is The Social here on TalkSport 2. Next up, we'll get the latest odds from William Hill.
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1: Good afternoon. This is The Social here on TalkSport 2 with me, Ollie Clink, alongside Dan Bardell. Plenty still to come on the show. We're going to do a bit of Villa a bit later on too. Obviously, we had to focus on a bit of Spurs there and how bad they are, because it's so funny, Dan, that we have to do as much as we can on it. First, though, let's get the latest odds from William Hill.
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1: Joining us now is Ben Barrett from William Hill. How you doing, Ben?
40: I'm very good, thank you. It looks like I'm going to be joining in with a bit of Spurs bashing, and that's always good fun.
1: Even from a Yeovil fan, it's just
40: exactly.
1: It's everyone's tonic, really, isn't it, at the moment? Ben, let's start with the title race, though. We were chatting a little bit earlier about it, Dan and I. What's this weekend done to the odds?
40: It has shifted things. It shifted things fairly considerably, actually. Arsenal are still favourites, but nowhere near as heavy as they once were. They're now 10-11 in the betting. Man City are 5-4. What the biggest move is that this weekend has done is has shifted this to a proper two-horse race, because Liverpool come next at 16s, Chelsea at 20s, Brighton at 40s, alongside Manchester United, and it's massive, silly prices, the rest. It has already shifted to being a two-horse race.
1: Interesting stuff. How about relegation then? Some interesting results over the weekend.
40: Yeah, and it's a three up, three down situation still, if the betting's to be believed, but maybe not quite to the level we had it a week or so ago. Coventry is still 1-2 to go down, but obviously they're now at least up and running. Hull are 8-13 to go down, despite their good start. Ipswich are 6-5. The other ones that are worth mentioning here are Palace 7-4, Fulham 5-2, Sunderland 7-2. The market move, though, and here we go with the Spurs bashing, they are next 13-2. They were 40-1 before a ball was kicked in the Premier League this season, and it's been one-way traffic. This international break has come at a good time, it has to be said, for them. They just needed to stop and start again, I think. So 13-2, if they come back and lose against Manchester United, that'll only get shorter.
1: Can we just check, Ben, that you said 40-1, 4-0
40: before a ball was kicked to go down, and that has been, I mean, slashed week after week after week.
1: Honestly, don't rule it out. I've got to say, do not rule it out. And also, I saw Hull in person at St James's Park. I think there's a lot to like about Hull for sure. How about the race for Europe then, Ben?
40: Yeah, just on that Hull City one, the market I like for Hull is top half finish, which is 12-1. The idea that they can sustain a European run, maybe not, but they're in a good place and they're only going to keep commanding respect. So 12-1 for Hull to finish 10th or above, don't mind that. Spurs, by the way, have become pretty short now, 8-15 to finish anywhere in the bottom half. Back to the Europe chat, top five finish. Obviously, we've got a number of sides that are really, really short in the betting here. Chelsea at 4-9, Manchester United at 11-10, Brighton 6-4. The top 4, 5, and 6 market, the big market move is, producer Jeremy, Leeds United 11-2 to finish in the top five. That would be good enough for Champions League football, of course. Leeds United top 6.
0: Daniel Farke.
40: Exactly, yes. Even he agrees. 7-2. Leeds United top 6 finish. I think that's the most interesting figure of the bunch. That's shorter than the likes of Villa, Newcastle, still unbeaten Everton, and more.
0: What, Villa to finish in the top 5?
40: Villa top 5, scroll back up a bit, excuse me, 7-1. That's just a little bit bigger in the betting than Leeds United.
1: No chance, absolutely no chance of that. What about promotion from the Championship, Ben?
40: So outright to win the title. West Ham, now this is another one that's flipped back the other direction. They were heavy odds on not so long ago, but of course didn't manage to get the job done against Millwall. That 2-2 draw had a bit of everything, didn't it? 11-10 though to win the Championship. Wolves 7-2, Borough 11-2. The promotion market, so to finish second, or the playoffs. Again, West Ham very short in the betting. Wolves 5-6, Borough at even money. Southampton at 9-4. Of course, they've got a very significant hearing, haven't they, coming up on Thursday. I'll be waiting on them. Swansea, who topped the pile, 5-1 to be promoted via any means possible.
1: And what about final one standing too, Ben? There must have been absolute chaos this weekend. Guess which team let me down? Daniel Farke and Leeds. Absolute nightmare with that draw against Palace. But obviously Arsenal Daniel losing, etc. How's that looking?
40: Looking good. There are just a couple of hundred people left in the original £250,000 jackpot. Really not many in there. If, like yourself, like me, like our ambassadors, you've all been knocked out of the previous jackpot, never fear. We've got a new boosted jackpot ready to go right now that kicks in after this international break. A £50,000 jackpot is on the line. If you've no idea what I'm talking about, completely free to play, head to the app, head to the website, and you can pick a Premier League team to win each and every week. If they win, you're through. If they don't, you're out. The final one standing will possibly win £50,000.
1: You coming in?
0: I'm coming. I haven't done one yet. This is I'm like Villa. I've been treating this as like my pre-season still. So now I'm now after the international break, I'm ready to get going again.
1: Do you want my advice?
0: Go on then.
1: Don't pick Leeds. No point. That was an odds update brought to you by Final One Standing from William Hill. New season, new game, big jackpot. Get your round pick in for free by 12:30 this Saturday. 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
1: Thanks very much to Ben Barrett there. 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
1: Good afternoon. This is the Social on TalkSport 2. I'm Ollie Clink. He's Dan Bardell. We're going to get stuck into Dan's beloved Villa in just a moment. They are up and running after seeing off Basement Boys Tottenham Hotspur at the Beyonce Bowl. We'll get stuck
40: we
1: into
40: will
1: the
40: lose football matches.
1: Oh, yes, you will.
40: I'm not a clown.
1: We'll get stuck into the England squad and what's left of it after 5 withdrawals today, too. And in Twitter Corner, we're going to chat about Manchester United after that bizarre draw at Fulham. We'll have some overreactions later, too. This is the Social on TalkSport 2.
24: The TalkSport 2 Social.
1: Yeah, really good win for your Villa, Dan. Let's hear from your manager, Unai Emery, who says that his side have taken a big step forward in building a team after that first Premier League win of the season. Here's what he had to say after the game.
26: We knew before the match how was our game plan, challenging the difficulties. And defensively, we worked fantastic, because the players believe the way we did before here, 4 years in a row, we needed to build a team. This is the competitive way through we achieve it before here, our objective.
1: Dan, it's only Spurs be up and running in the Premier League, first win of the season. It must just lift the weight off the shoulders after what's been a turbulent summer, a turbulent start, to actually be on the ball with 3 points heading into an international break. It must have just relieved a few fans.
0: Yeah, delighted to be able to enter football group chats again and have my say and take the mick out of people.
1: We've missed you, mate.
0: That's been nice this weekend, but people who listen to this show every week and listen to what I say about Villa will know I've never been massively worried. A lot of that is to do with 12 months ago we were in a pretty difficult spot and we got ourselves out of it and finished fourth and won the Europa League. I guess the worry maybe from certain fans has been that it is a different group of players. There's a lot of new players coming into the building. You haven't maybe got the reliability that you've had of bygone years. But actually, if you watch us at the weekend, and of course we have to caveat it that yes, it was only Tottenham and they're rubbish and they're hopeless and all that jazz. But you can see kind of the blueprint of what the side might end up looking like. And you know, the goalkeeper was exceptional. He's such a good watch. It seems weird to say about a goalkeeper, but the way he pings that ball around is just ridiculous.
1: Yeah, his distribution's brilliant. Is he an upgrade on Martinez?
0: Certainly from a distribution standpoint. And look, Emi Martinez was a pretty good distributor, I would say. I think the recruitment team wanted Villa to get younger, and they maybe have done for a couple of years, but Villa haven't really had the flexibility to do that. By selling all these players this summer, that they've managed to do that and make the group that little bit younger. It's too early to say whether players are going to be upgrades, because obviously they're players that have achieved an awful lot for Aston Villa and been really consistent for three or four seasons, and we shouldn't forget that. But I think it's quite telling. You watch a couple of them play this weekend for their new teams, and I didn't recognise Martinez. I didn't recognise Yuri Tielemans. You put them out of Emery's system and maybe they're not quite as good as they were under Unai Emery. But I think I was watching Manzambe at the weekend. I shouldn't have to think like this. And me and you said this earlier when we were talking before we came on. I'm looking at him. Villa bought him for between 50 and 60 million pounds. The way he plays football, I'm thinking there's another 100 million plus player going to be there in the next 12 to 18 months probably. So it's too early to say whether they'll go on and achieve what the group before did, but I would say from what I've seen so far, certainly three or four of them are very, very exciting players.
1: Yeah, Manzambi in particular. Obviously my Newcastle missed out on signing him, which was a shame. And I also think it's a shame, and we share this, Dan, that we have to sit here as fans and think, oh, that'll be the next massive sale that we have. I just think it's such a frustration, but I guess that's the way it is at the moment. The other player I wanted to talk about is Nicholas Jackson, who had a brilliant game against Tottenham, I thought. He caused so many problems for their backline. He gave Van Hecker the runaround. And again, I felt when Watkins left, out of all of the departures in that summer, that one maybe stung the most just because of the destination. Must have been a bit frustrating for you as fans. But what have you made of Jackson since he's come in? Because for me, I just was so impressed with him in that game.
0: I was actually one of the people that in the summer when he was first linked, and let's face it, he was linked for long periods during the summer, I was quite enthused by it because I knew he knew Emery. Knew they had a good relationship, knew Emery kind of got his career up and running. And I remembered that season under Pochettino for Chelsea. I thought he was good, and there was the raw ingredients of a decent striker there, perhaps just not the finished article at the time. And he's had a difficult time. Obviously, many players who've been Chelsea players have had a difficult time. Maybe a year at Bayern watching Kane has done him a little bit of good, chipping in with goals there, playing as and when Kane wasn't picked or Kane was rested. And he just looks to me like a centre forward, a number nine that can occupy a defence. He can run at you. He can run in behind you. His link-up play is a lot better than I thought he was going to be in terms of dropping deep and collecting the ball. His ball retention's very, very good as well. And I think he just offers you the mix of doing quite a lot of the things that Ollie Watkins does. But maybe he's got a couple of other different facets to his game that Ollie didn't have. He's got quite this unique way of, you think, oh, he's going to lose the ball there. And then he just takes that extra touch and wriggles himself away. Because you look at him, he's quite lean, isn't he? He's not particularly a physical player. But he always manages to hold on to the ball. And he gave Tottenham's defence a torrid time at the weekend and got his reward with the goal. And now he's up and running in the Premier League. And after the international break, Villa have got the young 17-year-old Brian Maggio to come back into things as well, who I think is going to be a real viable alternative and something different. I look at that strike force between the two of them and think, yeah, that can do the business for Villa.
1: Just on that depth, how are you feeling about that, given that it is a Champions League campaign this time around? Obviously, we know how tricky it can be, especially when it's this new league phase and you might end up playing those two extra games as well, and there's some very exciting ties coming up for Villa. Do you feel that this squad, just with how much movement there has been, do you feel as if it does have the depth to kind of battle on the domestic front and try and have a bit of a run in Europe too?
0: I think in terms of numbers, Villa for the last 3 years have got their squad to a similar amount in terms of the depth that they have. I think a lot of it's unknown at the moment, but I would argue we probably don't have the quality to have a sustained run in the Champions League and try and achieve what we want to in the Premier League as well. Because with the best will in the world, we're not going to win the Champions League. So we have to probably prioritise trying to finish in the top five, and because back-to-back Champions League qualifications would be huge. Your team knows it as well. Villa and Newcastle have kind of alternated, haven't they? Getting into the Champions League, doing it back-to-back would be a complete game changer.
1: And I mean, to be boring, it is crucial for the finances, isn't it?
0: It's massive. And look, Villa have done a lot of sales in the summer, haven't they? So you'd imagine the financial situation next summer will be a little bit more easier than what it's been over the last couple of summer transfer windows. But when I think back to when we were in the Champions League, and obviously we beat PSG at Villa Park but got knocked out by the odd goal and were really, really unfortunate. Like, we're bringing Marco Asensio off the bench. We've got Marcus Rashford coming off for Ollie Watkins. Like, that squad that we had built for that season, and it was probably only built for that short burst of the 6 months from January to May, when we were going at the Premier League trying to finish top five and have a run in the Champions League as well. We don't have that quality at the moment. We've lost some real talented players that were part of that squad, but it doesn't mean that, you know, one day we won't get there. I just don't think we're quite there yet in being able to sustain and get to the quarterfinals like we did last time.
1: With that in mind, what is your realistic expectation for the

0: of European football. I do think, like I said earlier, that to get back-to-back Champions League would be absolutely huge.
1: That's an incredible season. That's an incredible season.
0: But you look around, and I said at the start of the season, the way the transfer window's been, this Premier League season is geared more than ever for the big six to be the top six. But actually, the season's starting now, and you realise Tottenham are still a joke.
1: You realise Tottenham are going down.
0: Manchester United are clowns. And you think, well, actually, there's a pretty decent chance that Villa could, if they get themselves going, have a go at top five again. There's nothing to. Top three's going to be the top three, I think. I think, well, maybe not actually, because Chelsea are not as good as I thought they were going to be either. But top two is the top two. Outside of that, Brentford and Brighton could qualify for the Champions League this season. So why not Villa? Because despite the bad start, we'll win a lot of football matches.
1: And you've been there before, and that's the crucial part. And also, like you say, you've got a manager that knows how to do it. There has been a narrative, though, I think, with Emery, given how much change has happened in the summer. And you're right to point out that he would have okayed all of it. You know, he knows what's going on at that football club. Might not have been happy about it, but he would have known what was going on. There is a narrative, I think, that if he did manage to achieve that, it would be his greatest achievement at the club so far, just given so much change throughout the summer. Trophy aside, would you go along with that narrative that it would be, you know, extremely impressive even by Emery standards to get Villa back into the Champions League?
0: I think last season was a joke that he managed to do it. Like, I don't think he ever gets the credit that he deserves for the job that he's done at Villa. I think he's done an absolutely amazing job. And if this was
1: do you actually not think that?
0: No, I don't think so. I think there's still a massive amount of disrespect around Unai Emery.
1: Really?
0: I just think people don't realise how good a manager he is, just because when he's been at a so-called bigger team, maybe he hasn't quite achieved what he should there. But to get Villa to the level that they've been playing at consistently, I think, look, people pat him on the back for getting Villa in the Champions League, but I think when you actually look at what he's done, two Champions League qualifications, a Europa League trophy, that's monumental. Like, Villa in my life have never got really near that and never had such a sustained passage of relative success and success as well. So I just don't, I think, like, for example, I don't want this to happen. When the big jobs come up, never gets mentioned.
1: Yeah.
0: Like Liverpool hire Iraola. Like, obviously didn't want this to happen, but why are they not trying to hire Unai Emery?
1: Mm.
0: Like, surely he'd be the perfect candidate to go into Liverpool and get them back to glory. I would have thought so. If Carrick goes, and again, I hope this doesn't happen, you know, Manchester United, like, they'd almost like turn their nose up at him. I think it's bizarre. Like I said, I don't think he gets the credit for what a good football manager he is. And
1: where would you rank him in the Premier League in terms of managers?
0: I'd 100% be in the top three. I think I said this a few weeks ago with Flex, like, obviously Arteta's going to be the number one right now. He's won the Premier League.
1: But he's a champion, yeah.
0: Outside of that, like, I mean, I wouldn't swap Emery for Arteta, because it wouldn't work. Emery works at Villa, and he'd go to other clubs of Villa's level. If he'd gone to Newcastle, you'd have probably been doing what Villa are doing.
1: Which you nearly did.
0: Yeah,
1: of
0: course. You'd be doing what we've done, and you've done it to an extent anyway with Howard. But do you know what I mean? Like, Newcastle to the same level that we've been at.
1: It's funny, because what you said there, Eddie Howe also achieved two Champions League qualifications and a trophy.
0: But I think you've had a couple of messy seasons in there as well, whereas we haven't had that.
1: Well,
0: yet.
1: We came seventh, and then obviously the last season where they came 12th. So that's the thing. I, if I'm being honest, I thought there was so much change at Villa this summer, and look, we've got the rest of the season to play out.
0: Yeah,
1: I was worried that there might be the similar season that Howe has just had in terms of that cycle maybe coming to an end, and almost it felt to me as if Eddie Howe had kind of given so much, the rules had got in the way. He made his own mistakes, don't get me wrong, but it felt like, yeah, thank you and goodbye, because this cycle's come to an end. And I felt with so much change with Villa over the summer that might be a similar story. But look, I know it's only one win, but I think you are right. And it's interesting to hear, I think you said, from McGinn saying he's invigorated by this challenge, and he actually wants to prove people wrong and prove that the players that he's brought in, he can make as good as the last team. And that's testament to how good he is as a manager too.
0: Yeah, I think there's a couple of differences between Villa and Newcastle as well, in that, you know, I think you're coming off the back of a bad season. Villa are coming off the back of one of their best seasons ever in the modern day. And I just think Emery's got total control, whereas Howe's dealing with external factors. There's been loads of change in recruitment teams and board level and stuff, whereas at Villa, they've got that consistency, which I think quite often is overlooked when people outside of the Villa bubble talk about Villa. And what Emery can do is he can just carry a club on his back. I don't think Howe could do that at the end of his tenure. Emery can do that and more. And I think people

0: People are quite disrespectful when they just say, oh, you'll just leave, you'll just do this, you'll just do that. Yeah. He won't be happy with what's happened. I don't think those people have the full picture.
1: No, definitely not. And if Eddie Howe had it on his back, he'd have to share it with Jason Tindall as well.
0: Exactly.
1: Of course. 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Next up, we're going to get stuck into England and what's left of their squad after 5 withdrawals today. Maybe me or Dan will get a call up by the end of the day.
0: That's pure fabrication.
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22: It's a familiar story as the full-time whistle blows. No less painful for its repeated tally.
23: Through to Scott, who's running through the centre. He's charging through the middle and he slammed it home.
24: To the edge of the box where Alexander-Arnold cracks a shot into the corner. Palmer on the overlap and he puts it through the legs of the goalkeeper and scores. Brilliant from Cole Palmer.
23: Calvert-Lewin is there. Rising highs. Dominic Calvert-Lewin with a brilliant header into the corner.
24: He's left Engamoa to finish it.
25: We have to overcome maybe again one of the most difficult groups there are in Nations League with Croatia and Czech Republic and of course Spain. But the motivation cannot be higher. We play against the world champions and as I know my players, I'm sure they want to prove a point.
1: This is The Social here on TalkSport 2 with me, Ollie Klenk, alongside Dan Bardell. It feels weird hearing that music, doesn't it? It takes you back to the summer. And actually, a lot of the disappointment
10: of the summer and going out to Argentina in that fashion, I'm still not quite over that, I've got to be honest with you. But the main talking point with England at the moment are the amount of players that have withdrawn from this squad. Cole Palmer and Declan Rice are among five of them ahead of four Nations League games. Kobbie Mainoo, Marcus Rashford and Tino Livramento are also out. Morgan Gibbs-White and James Garner have been called up by Thomas Tuchel as replacements. Let's hear from our voice of football, Adrian Durham, who's questioned Palmer's withdrawal in particular.
11: I am starting to question Cole Palmer's commitment to England. 14 caps, 2 goals. He's played in 1 World Cup qualifier in his career, and in that, he was awful away to Andorra, to be fair.
12: He did a lot in the under-21s, though. I don't think you can doubt whether he wants to play for England.
11: No, I'm doubting it. I'll tell you why. He's played 5 times for England since the Euros when he scored in the final. England have had 28 games since the Euro final in 2024. He's played in 5 of those. So I'm getting the message. I can accept if a player's not fully fit. I get that. And if this is the case, that he has an injury that's ruling him out, then fine. I totally get it. I've got a lot of sympathy with injured players. But let me give you that stat again. He's played in 5 England games since the Euro final. And that's 5 out of 28. I'm questioning his commitment to England. Does he really want to play for England? If you don't, tell the world you don't want to play for England, because just picking and choosing when you want to play for England is actually disrupting other number 10s like Morgan Gibbs-White, like Josh King, who might want to play for England. We're all agreed Cole Palmer's a really good footballer, but I haven't really, other than that goal in the Euro final, I haven't really seen on a consistent basis any kind of quality or commitment from him. So let's have it from Cole Palmer. Do you want to play for England or do you not want to play for England?
10: I'm not really having that, Dan. Nah. I've got to be honest. I don't like the reasoning, to be fair to Adrian, about this one, load management, and that is just a load of nonsense. Just say you're injured. Just say you're injured.
0: It's a new buzz phrase, isn't it?
10: It's such nonsense. Load management. What does that even mean? They're not even in Europe. Doesn't make any sense. And I don't know whether that was a Chelsea thing, taking it out of Palmer's hands, or whether it is Cole Palmer saying, nah, do you know what? I'm still getting back to fitness. Take me out of the squad. Whatever. But to question his commitment, I don't think is fair. Palmer has been injured for a large period that Adrian was talking about there, by the way. What did he say? 5 England games out of the 28. Well he's had an injury. And also, he's been out of form for his club. That doesn't necessarily mean he doesn't want to play for England. I think it was fair enough that he didn't go to the World Cup, because either he wasn't going to be fit enough or he had had a very poor season with Chelsea. Just because you're out of form doesn't mean you don't want to play for your country. It's not like he can ring up Thomas Tuchel and just say, yeah, can you put me in the squad this week? Because actually, I know I've been bad for Chelsea, but yeah, I want to play for England, so let me in. I mean, if that was the case, I'd be ringing up Thomas Tuchel every week. I think it's really unfair to question his commitment there, especially from a player who's literally scored in a final for us.
0: Yeah, look, he's a brilliant footballer as well, isn't he? He's to do a Carragher. He's a calling. Adrian slammed him. Get on the phone. Get yourself on the blower. Get your
10: Carl 03717334.
0: It was a similar thing. Was he questioning Carragher's commitment, wasn't he?
10: Yeah.
0: Or do his bottle because he retired from international football? And that was what happened. It was an absolute classic on Talksport. That is. I think he's being a little bit dramatic and a little bit harsh for the reasons that you've said. And I said earlier, I'm not sure you can just pull out without a valid reason, because don't the England medical staff have to assess you? Like, England have to be okay with that decision that's been made, as far as my knowledge runs, and my knowledge could run in completely the wrong direction. But that's what I thought. And load management, is it a fancy phrase for I'm injured? I've got a little bit of a knock. I don't want to aggravate it. I don't want to play too many games. We know Chelsea are very into this load management, and it was previous managers have been told when they can play players, whether players are fit enough to start, and they put a lot of credence on what the medical staff says. Maybe it is just genuinely a Chelsea thing, and it's absolutely nothing to do with Cole Palmer.
10: Yeah, exactly.
0: He has to deal with what Chelsea want because he's contracted to play for Chelsea.
10: Do you think there should be a little bit more due diligence about all of this with 5 players withdrawing? And actually, you'll remember, Dan, when you go back to, I think it was the March time before the World Cup, and Tuchel named that bizarre 35-man squad, and a whole load of them dropped out. That was coming up to the end of the season. I think a few of the Arsenal players were probably trying to reserve themselves because they were trying to win the Premier League. Which, by the way, I'm a huge England fan, etc. I do understand that. I know it was a World Cup year, but I do understand trying to keep yourself fit if something so big is on the line. But just going back to that point about due diligence, it just seems so pointless, doesn't it, to call up some of these players when you almost know that they're not going to feature.
0: And a bad one was Livramento. Like, he's pulled out. Guy's had a bad injury. that he got when he was with, or he got called up, didn't he? I don't, maybe he didn't get the injury with England in the summer, but he obviously called up when he was struggling a little bit. He's only just come back. A player that struggled with injury, barely played for Newcastle so far this season. Like, don't call him
10: yeah,
0: up.
10: Yeah, exactly right. It didn't make any sense to me, that one. Finally seeing Lewis Hall in a squad is great, by the way.
0: Yeah.
10: And this is almost the frustration, isn't it? The fact that James Garner's managed to get into the side, should be in it anyway, in my opinion. Feels like it's a similar story with Branthwaite, as I pointed out earlier. And Morgan Gibbs-White, I just do not know what that man would have had to do to try and get into this squad. Is there an element with what Adrian's saying that is right, that if a player like Palmer is pulling out, that there is a queue, isn't there? Let's be honest, especially in that number 10 position. Josh King was another one that he pointed out, who's had a good start to the season with Fulham. So at least Tuchel's got options there.
0: Yeah, and also, like, mentioning Josh King, like, it's I don't want to rush people. I'm surprised there hasn't been more of a kerfuffle about Dowman.
10: Yeah.
0: There's no way he should be getting called up at this stage. I do think sometimes in football, like, only prepared for things to work one way. Like, if a manager doesn't want to call you up, then it's just accepted. But if you decide that you're not fit enough, or, you know, your load's not right to go to the squad, then surely it works both ways, and that's okay as well. Like, Trent, he wasn't called up to the World Cup. Absolutely should have been. Absolute catastrophe that, you know, he did okay, but, you know, Jed Spence a better footballer than Trent Alexander-Arnold? Absolutely not, but yet he plays in the World Cup and gets caps in the biggest occasion. And it comes back to now, where it's not as important, and Thomas Tuchel comes back to you and says, you know what, Trent, you can come along for this. Like, you weren't right for the camp in the World Cup, but this is a 3-week camp. You're all right for that.
10: Yeah.
0: But does it make any sense?
10: Yeah. How surprised are you at that? I'm really shocked that Trent's made it in.
0: I thought maybe he just would be like, I'm not playing for him.
10: Yeah.
0: And I genuinely wouldn't have blamed him. I know people say he should be honoured to play for your country and whatnot, but I wouldn't have blamed Trent if he'd have turned that call up down.
10: I think especially because during the World Cup, it was Trevor Chalobah who got the call up. We were so lacking at fullback, and I thought that was because that had completely fallen apart. And the other thing is that is interesting in terms of Tuchel and the way he addressed calling Trent up was he just said, yeah, well, Ben White was injured. It's almost this sense of like, yeah, I'm not welcoming him back in. I don't understand what the issue is there, because I felt that Trent was a player that we missed during that World Cup in terms of his creativity, especially against some of the kind of low blocks that we had to face. And it felt like a kind of Ben White situation, ironically, with Gareth Southgate, where that relationship had just completely broken down for whatever reason. They didn't get on and therefore he was out of the squad. So to see him in this one is pretty surprising.
0: Yeah, it's almost like every time anyone is asked about him, it's like a backhanded compliment. Oh, he's in, but he's only in because of this.
10: Yeah.
0: We can't pick him because he's not the right type of fit for the for the squad. He doesn't make one of my special teams, blah, blah, blah. Like, I just think it's a load of rubbish. Like, how that guy hasn't got more caps for England, I just don't understand.
10: Yeah.
0: He's played year in, year out for Liverpool. He's now playing for Real Madrid. And even if you don't play every week for Real Madrid, you're still at Real Madrid.
10: It's good load management, that, though.
0: Great load management.
10: It's good
0: stuff.
10: Obviously
0: an incredible footballer. Like, you're calling up anyone who's ever had a sniff at playing right back in their life for the World Cup. Reece James, who you knew would get injured at some point, and did. Jed Spence, who did okay, in fairness to him, but as I've said, not a better footballer than Trent Alexander-Arnold. Not convinced that he's like a better fit in terms of football ability or playing systems or whatnot. Anything, any way you want to dress it up, that guy should have more England caps, and he'll probably play a few of these games and be fine, and if he's not, he'll get hounded. But I don't know how you're ever supposed to get any consistency when you're in and out.
10: How's your load management, Dan? You good at, you manage your load well, do you?
0: Pretty good. Obviously, you know, I'm doing a Monday instead of a Tuesday this week. That's going to mess with things a little bit. I'm obviously used to going like the Tuesday to Tuesday, whereas now I'm really going to be going Monday to Tuesday. So
10: yeah.
0: Next week
10: I'm
0: not
10: going to
0: be as fresh. Withdrawn from the Tuesday show. So yeah, it might be a bit of a struggle to get back into Tuesday next week, but this is why you try and manage the load.
10: I love how well you answered that as a footballer. You'd be brilliant at a post-match interview.
0: Good
10: reckon.
0: Acting.
10: Yeah, it was brilliant.
0: Very cliche, wasn't
10: yeah,
0: it?
10: Yeah, it's great stuff. Well done today. Yeah, thanks, mate. This is the Soul Show on TalkSport 2 with William Hill, 18 plus. 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Next up, it's Twitter Corner. We'll get stuck into Manchester United after a bizarre draw at Craven Cottage.
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1: This is the Social here on TalkSport 2 with me, Ollie Clink. I'm alongside load manager Dan Bardell. No one better at managing their load.
0: That's Manchester pure United fabrication.
1: 5 points from 5 games, heading into the international break.
29: Criminal. Could have so very criminal.
1: It could have so easily been 4 from 5, though, couldn't it? They needed.
29: Played well, man.
0: I swore my head off when that Manchester United goal went in, and my baby daughter was on my lap. I was furious.
1: Oh dear. Well, she needs to learn, mate, I'm afraid.
0: They always get lucky. They always do. They always find a way, as flexible.
29: We played well, yeah, man.
1: It was annoying that. It wasn't, because they did, for me, didn't deserve it at all. And it was a lucky goal. But Fulham played pretty well.
29: Come away with 0 points.
0: I mean, in fairness, the Fulham goal wasn't great. Either.
1: But from a Man United, I mean, it was slapstick, wasn't it?
0: Yeah.
1: There's so many problems at Old Trafford right now. Speaking yesterday, Alan Pardew said both Bruno and Cunha can't play on the same side.
30: I also think Man United have another problem, and that is Fernandes and Cunha, right? Can you play both of them?
31: Are they in each other's spaces a lot of the time?
30: Well, you're playing one as a striker. He isn't really a striker.
31: Correct.
30: Cunha. I know he got the goal today. You got Fernandes, who's got the best stats of anybody as a number 10 last year, right? Obviously player of the season. So you'd have to say that he plays in front of Cunha, mm-hmm. right? You can't play Cunha in front of Mbumbo. I thought he was terrific today. Does he play on the left? That's not really his position. So I think that's a problem for Michael there. I don't see how he can solve that. Because for me, Baliba's going to play, and he's probably going to play sometimes with Tielemans, sometimes with Manu. But I think Baliba will be a starter, definite. Yeah. He's going to have to be to take that team forward. So somewhere along the line, if Sesko plays, then Cunha and Fernandes is going to become a problem.
1: I mean, firstly, I don't think that's Manchester United's biggest problem at the moment. But what do you make of that shout from Pardew? Is he right? Can you put Bruno and Cunha on the same side?
0: I think kind of you're not playing Cunha up front. You could play him from the left and he inverts and plays as another 10, almost like next to Bruno, and they work off each other. But they're trying all these combinations to get people up front and get all the kind of big hitters into the team. And Sesko doesn't seem to be classed as a big hitter. I know there was an injury and that's why he wasn't involved yesterday. But just play your centre forward generally, and they're not doing that. I think it's funny that Rashford's gone back there and like they all disregarded him, but yet probably in every game I've watched for Manchester United this season, I think he's their best attacker.
10: Yeah.
0: Like just somehow managed to just be a mess.
10: It's funny that Rashford keeps getting taken off as well. And to be fair,
0: when Bumo was ineffective.
10: Yeah. Xerxes.
0: Couldn't be the same.
10: Xerxes comes on. And when Xerxes was coming on, I just thought, there's no chance to get back into this game. Obviously, it works. And actually, that move Cunha out to the left, and that's, you know, let's be fair, where the goal basically comes from, despite it being very lucky. I mean, there are so many other problems, though, Dan, especially in that back line. There's absolutely zero depth there. I don't think there's much quality in there at all. I think this could be a really long season for Manchester United. And one question I've got for you, just before we get the reaction from producer Jeremy to that claim from Alan Pardew. Who's got a worse squad, or who is worse right now, Manchester United or Tottenham?
0: Oh, Tottenham all day. Tottenham are worse than most Sunday league teams. It has to be. The answer to any negative question, the answer has to be Tottenham right now. But Manchester United, considering the fixtures they've had as well, well, they should be better players than what they are. And they're just such an odd team.
10: Mm. I, do you know what? I honestly think, though, if you look at that Manchester United squad, Bruno Fernandes is the only massive difference there. I genuinely really believe that.
0: Yeah,
10: they're so bad.
0: I mean, I was watching the defence yesterday, and obviously Villa have got Victor Lindelof, who's at Manchester United, and I was thinking, Lindelof's better than both of these. But then I thought, but if Maguire or Martinez played for Emery at Villa, they'd probably be better than what they're showing now. Like, Dalot celebrated 250 games the other week for Manchester United, got a shirt presentation on the pitch and stuff. Like, the guy's bang average, but he's the number one right back for Manchester United.
10: Absolutely crazy. Just quickly on Tielemans as well. Why, you referenced it a little bit earlier, why do you feel it hasn't really worked for him so far in terms of the consistency of his performances?
0: Because I don't think he's got the right system around him to help him flourish, and I don't think he's got the right midfield partner. Belieber might turn into be the right partner. That probably makes a bit more sense to me. But if you're asking him and Mane to play together, it's just not a sufficient midfield partnership for me.
10: Mm.
0: Like, I could tell you that's not going to work before it enters the pitch, and I don't think it will. And I think Mane is a little bit overhyped, to be honest. Tielemans just looks leggy and heavy all of a sudden, and he looks like the Tielemans that finished at Leicester, not the Tielemans that I've watched play for Villa for 3 years. It's weird.
10: Yeah, absolutely. Let's bring in producer Jeremy. What are people saying about that shout from Alan Pardew that you can't play Cunha and Bruno together?
7: Yeah, well, I was actually a bit surprised to hear you guys praising Marcus Rashford. I don't think he's done anything since coming back in.
10: To be fair, the point we made is that he's been their best attacker. That doesn't mean he's been good.
7: Disagree with that as well. I think Cunha's probably been better.
0: Really?
10: Oh, mate, it's 6-1, half a dozen of the other.
7: It's a small sample size, but the thing about Rashford is, and I almost kind of hate criticising him because he's a kind of lightning rod for criticism, but you look at Manchester United last year when Carrick came in and did do a good job. He did that without Rashford. And Cunha and Fernandes were able to coexist in the same team last year when they were on a good run of form. So why has it all of a sudden changed?
0: Because you can't play, you don't have to play everyone yet, if I feel like that's what Carrick's
7: doing. But
0: their
7: team last season that was winning had Cunha, Fernandes and Mbeumo in it. But now they've kind of just crowbarred Rashford back into it, who was bombed out last season, and it's not really working. Look, I'm not saying Rashford is the issue. I don't think he is. Amad Diallo is obviously not fit as well, who had a big impact for them last year. But I think it's impossible to pinpoint any single issue at Manchester United. I don't think dropping either Matheus Cunha or Bruno Fernandes will fix their issues. I mean, their own goal yesterday was a calamity. I thought Lamond was good last season, but I think he's starting to show some frailties this season. And
10: why does he go for it with his feet? I don't understand it.
7: He'd actually made a very good save earlier in the game with his feet. Very David De Gea, like Manchester United goalkeeper of yesteryear. But who's more full for that goal? I was just chatting with someone in the office here.
10: I think it's Lamond's, isn't it?
0: Yes,
10: it's got to be Lamond's. Because actually,
7: I mean, it's terrible from a World Cup winning defender to do that. You wouldn't see that under 10s.
10: No, you wouldn't, but I don't know, it kind of takes him by surprise a bit, I think.
0: It's almost like he's treating it like it's a back pass.
10: Yeah.
0: Which it obviously was an accidental back pass, or he would have been able to use his hands.
10: Yeah, wins goal of the month for me, by the way.
0: It's a weird passage of play.
10: Yeah, definitely.
7: It would have Spurs. anyway, John, the obvious call is to replace Marcus Rashford with Cunha on the left. Rashford should never have got back into the team when he came back. Another one in here.
10: Was that at Jeremy Fulham, that one, was it?
7: No, because someone else says it's Rashford that shouldn't play. It should be Cunha on the left, and Brian Mbeumo should be starting up front like he did during pre-season. And to be fair, I saw some of their pre-season games. Mbeumo looked like looked pretty good up front playing as a number 9, but they've completely neglected using him up there. What do you think of that?
10: Yeah, I think that would be a decent option for them. It's funny that because I was very much with you, Dan, that I think Rashford's been decent so far, but maybe the point is that it has upset the team's dynamic a bit, and that Cunha, like Jeremy and a couple of those,
7: they were also trying to get rid of Rashford as well.
10: Yeah, of course.
7: So the kind of weird mixed messages there of someone that you were trying to bomb out, and now you're just playing him because he's this kind of expensive asset that
10: you... And you give him the number 9 shirt, etc. Yeah, it's a bit strange, isn't it?
0: Yeah, I don't think if you don't play him, you've got zero width down that side, because Luke Shaw's not of the way to bomb forward anymore and offer overlaps, and then Cunha's obviously going to tuck in and play a little bit more centrally. I think you're making yourself quite lopsided. But I agree that if I was to put someone up front that wasn't Sesko in that team, I'd put Mbeumo up front rather than Cunha. Because I agree with Pardew that Cunha and Fernandes to a degree will play in the same space.
10: Yeah, it's very true.
7: Alistair, never seen Manchester United players walk around so much. Carrick needs to give these guys a rocket, otherwise they'll concede more goals. Someone here just puts in the quotes of Yuri Tielemans, who says, "We trained harder at Aston Villa." Manchester United's running stats, I think there's a deep dive on Monday Night Football, were right down there in the bottom of the league, and you know, we've seen how physical the Premier League is, and Manchester United's team isn't that good. It's not like they can rely on quality to get them out of a hole, and if they're not going to run around, then what chance do they have?
10: Do you think there's an element there of the fact that Carrick came in last season, there was only one game a week, there was so much preparation time, etc., that potentially the fitness of his side has dropped, or at least the intensity and
7: the standards. He was just coming in to do vibes last season.
10: Yeah.
7: And now he actually needs to do proper work, and vibes won't get you through a full season.
10: It was the hill I died on last season. I thought it was the wrong appointment, and everyone kept saying to me, "No, it's right. No, it's a good thing. You know, he's earned it."
7: What former United player will be in an interim charge in February?
10: Darren Fletcher again for a spell.
7: Rooney. Rooney's hadn't had a go.
10: Rooney's a good shout. Yeah, why not?
0: McKenna will be the next one, surely.
10: Wes Brown. John O'Shea.
7: McKenna's a good shout. Yeah.
10: Yeah.
0: Ooh, I know he's not an ex-player, but he's got Manchester United links.
10: Yeah.
7: DNA is the correct
0: phrase. DNA. Sorry.
7: Someone here pointing out, look at Manchester United's next 10 games. I mean, I know they've got 5 points from 5 games, but their start of the season, Manchester City aside, has actually been quite favourable. I mean, an Everton side who were decimated in the transfer window, Fulham are struggling, Ipswich and Hull. You know,
10: it's not great, mate.
7: It's not great.
10: It's not great at all. And then they've got Spurs next.
0: That is, I can't wait.
10: What day is that on?
0: I need to block out my calendar for whatever day that is on when the football comes back.
10: Biblical. And a 6-pointer potentially in the relegation battle, obviously.
0: Oh, I just wish they could both lose.
10: It's a bit like the Europa League final, isn't it? Literally. I remember thinking I don't want either of these sides to win. But whoever wins, there will be a funny side to it for sure. I mean, the other thing is, obviously, we're talking about the attack here, but like I mentioned, it's the defence that they're an absolute shambles. So as much as you can get on the back of, you know, whether Rashford should start, etc., the defence has been nowhere near good enough at all.
0: It's just not top. None of the team is top level other than Bruno. And even he was like anonymous yesterday against Fulham.
7: So aside from that Ipswich game this season where he got a hat-trick, he's done nothing.
10: No, absolutely nothing as well. Is he another player that they maybe could have looked to move on? A big fee. I only say that because it would have been a big fee for him.
0: If they got rid of him, I think. I don't think you'd ever see Flex again if Bruno Fernandes got sold.
10: Solves the older Pardew issue though, doesn't it?
0: Yeah.
10: Just start Cunha.
7: Yeah.
10: I still back Fernandes to have a good season. Obviously, you're right. Like, you know, there would have been riots. He's the Premier League Player of the Year, etc. It's just the fee that they could have maybe got for him would have been astronomical.
0: But other than him, have they got any players that get into like Arsenal's first 11, City?
7: Bruno wouldn't get into their first 11.
0: Even the squad then? Maybe they get on the bench. Like, Arsenal aren't looking at Maguire, Martinez, all these players.
7: Man United fans will tell you Maynou.
0: Come on, man. I don't see it.
10: How many Man United players would you want at Villa?
0: I'd take Bruno, obviously.
10: Rashford back?
0: Yeah, I love Rashford. He's brilliant for Villa, and working under Emery would probably be electric. That's the thing. If these players are working under Emery, it's probably a little bit different, but genuinely... Bruno and Rashford.
10: Yeah. You're not touching that.
0: Mbeumo would be good for Villa, but he's not great for Manchester. Yeah. That's the problem with all that. Cunha would probably be good for Villa. Individually, like, they're good players, but it's just like, a bit like Spurs, but to a lesser extent. Just knitting it all together and getting a team out there, a proper team, just seems beyond them.
10: Yeah, you're not touching that back four, are you?
0: No way, Jose. Yeah.
10: How many would you have at Leeds, Jeremy?
7: Cunha.
10: Is that it?
7: Mbeumo.
0: He's got to say Bruno here. Come on, Jeremy.
7: The goalkeeper and defence, no, none of them.
1: Nowhere near.
0: I take Tillemans back, to be fair, by the way.
1: Yeah.
7: No, that's it.
1: You're not having Fernandes?
7: No.
1: You're not? Why?
7: No resale value on him.
1: He's always got the business head on, of course.
0: Is there a Coventry fan we can get in here to ask?
1: Yeah. Jeremy, thanks very much indeed. This is The Social here on TalkSport 2. Next up, we're going to end with some overreactions.
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8: 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Traffic and travel.
21: Long delays as you head southbound on the A1M through North Yorkshire this afternoon after a police incident around you from 48 at Borough Bridge. Stuck with that congestion all the way back to 49 at Thirsk, despite the fact that all lanes are now reopened. Eastbound the M58 at Greater Manchester, not very much better. A partial blockage approaching the M6 at Oral because of an obstruction. Still fairly slow clockwise, the M25 through Hertfordshire as well after a broken down vehicle took out one of the lanes there. 24 at Potter's Bar with congestion lingering all the way back to 23 at South Mimms.
16: So that's two hot dogs, two chips, two drinks. That comes to £52.50.
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1: This is The Social on Talk Sport 2 with Oliver Clink and Daniel Bardell. Right, it's time for this.
2: more natural ability, I've got to say Jack Grealish. He reminds me a bit of, like, I know it's a big statement, but Iniesta.
3: I know Mohamed Salah is a great player, and I know he scores lots and lots of goals. I don't know why, but it just doesn't do it for me.
4: I'm convinced Frank Lampard will become England manager. He will be even better than Gareth Southgate.
5: Do you just call Marcelo Bielsa a clown?
13: 100%. You need someone like Big Sam who's going to tighten up at the back.
14: Don't want to take anything away from Brendan Rodgers whatsoever. Like, there was talk around the Arsenal job at one point.
1: Yeah.
14: That, to me, he isn't that guy.
1: Yeah, time for overreactions. I'll read out a statement. Dan will tell me whether it's an overreaction or not. Are you ready, Dan?
0: Ready.
1: Okay, here we go. Number one, Spurs will go down this season after back-to-back 17th place finishes, with De Zerbi lasting the full season.
0: Probably an overreaction. They probably just finished 17th again, weren't they? And really frustrated us because it was so close last year.
1: Whose fault was that?
0: I know exactly whose fault it was. Yeah, Villa.
1: Oh, mate. They let the
0: made
1: nation
0: it free
1: down
0: at the weekend. Yeah, to an extent.
1: He did in a big way. Also, Everton don't get enough blame.
0: Yeah.
1: There
0: were other games. There were
1: other
0: teams.
1: They folded.
0: Yeah.
1: Yeah, ridiculous. But is the overreaction there that De Zerbi will last the full season or that Spurs will go down?
0: I can see De Zerbi walking before he gets sacked. I know there's a lot of money on the line, but it strikes me as that type of character. I think it's that they'll go down. I think it's too early to call that right now.
1: Yeah, okay. One of the killer bees, Dan, Brentford or Brighton, will get into the Champions League.
0: Yeah, that wouldn't surprise me. I said Brentford at home are just something else, and Brighton, the way they played at the weekend, finishing fifth for either of them is definitely an achievable goal, I would say.
1: Yeah, definitely. I think it's the point that you made a little bit earlier where, you know, before the season started, with the amount of money that Tottenham had spent and I don't know, just the good feeling around Manchester United, you kind of maybe expected those clubs to be back. And that hasn't been the case so far. And that's before Manchester United, in particular, head into a very busy Champions League campaign. Similar with Aston Villa, for example. And also, you've got 9 teams in Europe. And that will include Bournemouth. That will include teams like Sunderland. So you can imagine that their form will dip too.
0: Brighton have got Europe, haven't
1: Brighton
0: they?
1: Have. They've got
0: Brighton
1: the Conference
0: there
1: League.
0: They're for Brentford.
1: Exactly. That. And actually, as much as Brighton have started brilliantly, I do think it's Brentford who have the better chance, just because Brighton will be so desperate to win the Conference League. Obviously, Palace won it last time out too. Another team in Europe, by the way, Crystal Palace. It'll be interesting to see how they navigate that. But I wouldn't be surprised at all if one of those get into the Champions League, which is phenomenal when you think about it. Brentford in the Champions League. That is just insane, really, isn't it?
0: I've done it in Football Manager, but to have it done in real life would be some achievement.
1: Yeah, under Keith Andrews, set piece coach, incredible. Right, dark horses Chelsea, Dan, will miss out on the Champions League.
0: With one game a week, they could quite easily finish top five. That's an overreaction for me.
1: Yeah, I think they'll be all right. I think, obviously, that defence needs a lot of shoring up. But
0: it will get better, that defence.
1: It'll be fine. And yeah, also, they can spend another £1 billion in January and try and sort it out too. I mean, I think there are worries for Chelsea though, aren't there? Like, when you think about the fact that their midfield that finished that game was Jordan Henderson and Valentin Barco.
0: We started the game.
1: Started the game, yeah. I mean, that is a real worry, I would say. And I know there's players to come back, etc. But
0: Cassada's out for a while, isn't it?
1: Yeah.
0: Lavia can never stay fit.
1: Yeah.
0: Reece James the same. So could be their midfield for the foreseeable.
1: I mean, they tried to get Lamine Kamara in on the final day of the transfer window. Obviously, that move fell apart, but I just can't believe there wasn't more thought about getting in some proper central midfielders, because they could have given themselves a real chance, I think, of trying to battle for the league. But doesn't look that way, really, does it? Next up, Florian Wirtz. Oh, I like this one. Florian Wirtz will be back in the Bundesliga in January. Is that an overreaction?
0: Summer, maybe, not January. They'll stick with him for the rest of the season. You've got to hope for him that it comes good. It's kind of player that, if he was like at Brighton, or I know he's obviously a £100 million player, it's stupid to say. If he was at Brighton, he'd be really good.
1: Yeah.
0: But for some reason, I don't know what that reason is, it's just not working with Liverpool. Well, it's not sticking.
1: I saw Jamie Carragher make a really interesting comment after the game the other day where he said, I know we've all been waiting for Wirtz to come into form, but maybe this is just all we're going to get. Like, as in, he's basically saying, this is him in good form. He's just not good enough.
0: He was so good for... I've seen Kevin Hatchard tweeting about it, like, just waxing lyrical about him, saying you don't do what he's done with the amount of caps he's got for Germany and the way he played for Leverkusen without being a really high-level footballer, and I'd probably be inclined to agree with that. But sometimes a player in a club just don't fit, like De Bruyne and Salah were at Chelsea and did nothing. I don't know if that's because they weren't good enough at the time or because they weren't ever really given a chance, but it can happen that sometimes you just go somewhere and it just doesn't work.
1: Yeah, different league too. It is a challenge joining from the Bundesliga to the Premier League, of course. Now, we've got a couple more for you, Dan. At least two of the promoted trio will stay up.
0: Ooh, overreaction.
1: Do you think?
0: Yeah, I still think Ipswich and Cov will go.
1: Really?
0: Yeah, overall.
1: Why Ipswich in particular? Cov haven't had a great start, so I can kind of understand that. Big win, though, over
0: Tell
1: Forest.
0: Tell me two of the teams that would go down instead of them.
1: I think Crystal Palace are in trouble. I really think Crystal Palace are in trouble. I did think this about Fulham, I've got to say.
0: Yeah.
1: But they seem to have settled a bit more. I like Afan Gruber at the back. He seems to fit that system for Arbeloa a bit more, so...
0: There's a shot of staying up because there are probably more so than other years some poor teams.
1: Yeah.
0: But I just think they won't have enough.
1: Also, sorry, Tottenham Hotspur.
0: Oh, we can dream.
1: Mate, they are in a relegation battle. I don't care what
0: anyone
1: says.
0: It's too early to probably say anyone's in a relegation battle. Obviously, I'm saying it about Coventry, which a little bit there.
1: They scored two goals.
0: Yeah.
1: They're absolutely terrible. One of them. Yeah. It's funny because it's almost like you don't want to put Spurs in the relegation battle because they're Tottenham, isn't it? Like it's almost like a mental block because it shouldn't happen.
0: Yeah.
1: But we've seen it with our clubs, mate. You can't be too big to go down, that's for sure. And finally, Flex, our good colleague, will no longer be a football content creator by the end of the season because of his frustration with Manchester United.
0: I mean, that is the biggest
7: criminal.
0: Lie.
7: Very, very, very criminal.
0: I mean, I don't know whether you saw what he put out.
1: I hope
0: out
1: it happens.
0: I don't know whether you saw what he put out on social media last night, but there was some pure fabrication in there. But he was listing his strengths. And he talked about being always being punctual.
1: Yeah,
0: and being on time.
1: Absolute joke.
0: What a lie that is. He rocked up the other week at about 5 to 3 before we were about to start. Said he was a team player. This guy's on the phone to Audi more than he's talking about football when he's in Talksport HQ. Like, there's some absolute lies in there.
1: Well, I'm very much looking forward to when you two are next back on. Dan, it's been a pleasure, mate.
0: Always enjoy being with you, mate.
1: Thank you very much indeed. This has been The Social here on Talksport 2. Don't go anywhere. Up next, it's EFL All Access with Hugh Woozencroft and Joe Jacobson.
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1: Hello and welcome to EFL All Access with me, Hugh Wizencroft. And if you love a local derby, then you'll have enjoyed, certainly enjoyed, this past weekend. Let's start at the Den as West Ham fought back to share the spoils with Millwall.
10: Tries to go on the outside of Negley, puts the cross into the far post, headed in by Mavropanos. It's all square. Konstantinos Mavropanos, a goal machine for West Ham this season.
1: Whilst in the Black Country, Fer Lopez wrote himself into Wolves folklore with his winner against West Brom.
10: Oh, a terrible back pass here, and it's been turned in by Fer Lopez. Wolves take the lead, and it's an absolute gift. What on earth were West Bromwich Albion doing there?
1: And what now for Burnley? Still without a win, the Clarets are rooted to the bottom of the Championship table. Is the pressure now getting to manager Nicky Hyam?
12: I have that civil support, of course, but okay, this is a question that you have to ask on the owner. We talk a lot, and they know what kind of problems we have.
1: He's got to turn it around fast. Whilst like in League One, we saw a managerial departure this weekend as Peterborough parted ways with Luke Williams. Plenty to get stuck into with our special guest, Reading's co-CEO, Joe Jacobson, over the next hour. You're listening to EFL All Access. And now I hope everyone is well. And that was another, I have to say, not just this weekend, the start of the season, now that we've reached the first international break in the EFL, has been scintillating. Absolutely fantastic. Absolute crackers every weekend. It is, some of the football's unmissable. It's getting better and better and better. And this is the place we're going to sing and shout about it. That is for sure. A man who knows all about the EFL, the former captain of Wycombe Wanderers, now the Reading co-CEO, Joe Jacobson, is alongside me. How are you?
15: Yeah, really well, thanks. Always good after a win.
1: Yes, feeling good after 3 points. And if anyone hasn't noticed, my voice is a little bit more sultry, let's call it that, this afternoon. It was my birthday over the course of the weekend, and I enjoyed myself a little bit too much. Straight out of the Den on Saturday afternoon, few beers in London, maybe went a little bit too late for my liking, certainly for my voice's liking. But here we are. We soldier on, Joe. We will soldier through for the next hour. And we start with the Den on Saturday, which was just amazing. I've just been speaking to one of my co-colleagues here, Joe Kingsbury. So amazing. She's integral to how TalkSport works. Big Millwall fan, walked round from her house, lives not too far away, and she was just telling me about her friends absolutely all over her, jumping on top of her the moment Millwall scored. They're all 6 foot fellas. She's about 5 foot two. She's getting absolutely crushed. But the scenes when the ball hit the back of the net for both Millwall goals, absolutely incredible. The West Ham fans, absolute limbs as well. Their team producing a stunning comeback to snatch a point in that pulsating derby. They denied Millwall a first win in the fixture in nearly 22 years. The Lions dominated the opening half. Caleb Taylor, Camille Negley scoring from close range after long throws into the penalty area. That lead they held until 74 minutes. Halftime sub Mohamedou Kanté airing a low strike into the bottom corner from distance. 6 minutes later, Dinos Mavropanos headed home from close range. A fourth goal in 5 games for the big Greek centre-back. Kanté was then sent off in the dying seconds for bringing down the Lions sub Kyrel Lisby when he was through on goal, while Dyke spurned a chance to win it for Millwall in stoppage time. But it was a fantastic advert for EFL football. These, the post-match thoughts of the Millwall boss, Alex Neil, speaking to TalkSport after the game.
2: It was brilliant. It was the best experience I've certainly had at the Den. It's obviously one of the best rivalries that I've certainly been involved in as well, in terms of whether I'm a spectator or whether I'm a coach. And I thought our fans were sensational throughout the game. I'm just a bit gutted that we couldn't deliver the win for them that I thought we deserved across the piece. I spoke about it to Sky before the game. I just think at the moment you can sort of see the depth that some of the teams are coming down, and if we've got everybody fit, our depth is fine. At this moment in time, even the lads that did come on the pitch, they've only maybe trained for 2 or 3 days this week, so in normal circumstances they probably wouldn't have been involved in this game. But right now we're at a sort of needs must situation, so I don't think anybody can question that we left every single thing we've got on the pitch today. So I'm proud of the players.
3: He's absolutely nailed it there, Alex Neil. That's everything I observed, Joe, on the afternoon. If Millwall, and probably the 2-2 draw against Borough away from home in midweek as well, when they also gave up a 2-goal lead, if Millwall had everyone fit and that bench was stronger and they can bring on 5 players in that second half to get them over the line, they probably win both games. But they are so injury hit right now. You just saw the tide turn with the quality West Ham could bring on from the bench, and obviously the lack of energy and real match fitness on that Millwall bench. And that was really ultimately how the story played out.
15: Yeah, pretty much. I think, you know, first of all, what an occasion, what an atmosphere. I don't think I've been so excited to watch a championship game for a long time. There's huge expectation on it, and it lived up to it as well. So yeah. I thought, first of all, it was a brilliant, brilliant game, and had a bit of everything in it. And you're right then, and Alex Neil's right about the squad depths for these teams coming down from the championship, and you're looking at the players that West Ham are able to bring on and the squad that they've got. You know, they should be where they're at. But, you know, credit to Millwall of where they're at now as well. The fact that they can compete with a weakened team, but an understrength squad at the minute, and they're still competing against, you know, the best there is in the league at the minute. So, you know, a lot of confidence will be taken from Alex Neil with that performance. And I think those type of performance can give the crowd, give the fans a huge lift.
3: Absolutely. West Ham were pretty much everything in the second half that Millwall were in the first. The story, though, apart from one of the goals, what they were essentially set pieces not dealt with for West Ham in the first half. And then, obviously, Mavropanos came from a series of 5 corners. It was the 5th one. I said I was with Dean Ashton. Obviously, everyone knows him from TalkSport. We were doing the game for TV, and I said to him, you know, eventually Mavropanos is going to get his head on one of these situations. And that was, in the end, that was the case, because he's been so effective in attacking set pieces of late. And it was him versus Cooper at every set piece, and it was just a brilliant battle to watch, for the purists anyway. But eventually, you know, both managers will reflect on that and say, this is the EFL, you have to be stronger in those situations.
15: Oh, massively. And look, he's having one of the best seasons in front of goal, you know, that some strikers are having this time this season. So he's been a huge threat. And set pieces, we know, and we've talked about it from the Premier League all the way down, how important they are. And West Ham are seeing this and as a huge opportunity to pick up points and score goals from all over the pitch. And look, first half, they didn't compete as much as they probably wanted to. And if you're going to go to Millwall in the Championship at a 12:30 kickoff, you know you're going to have to stand up and be counted. And it took them a little while to get into it. But that's the threat that West Ham have got now. With all the flair players, all the attacking threat that they have, set pieces are still a huge part for them. And, you know, with someone like Mavropanos, that's his 4th goal this season, to notch again, shows that they've got all kind of bases covered so far. And you know, if you're stopping players dribbling past you and you're getting tackles in, if they then lead to a set piece, they've got another angle to go and get a goal against you.
3: Ultimately, for West Ham as well, it's now 5 games without defeat, 4 wins and a draw, motoring very, very nicely, and certainly turning into an outfit that you're going to need to be at your very best to beat West Ham this season. Without injuries at the moment, we'll see what happens with their squad if that does come to fruition, because there are a couple of young players on the bench. But if they have everyone fit, they didn't even play great in the first half, you have to say, way beneath where they probably should have been and have shown us over the last few weeks. But if they're at their best, they will take some base beating this season. That's probably how it should be with a club of their magnitude. Anyway, another big club that dropped down from the Premier League last year is Wolverhampton Wanderers. They picked up a big derby win this weekend, really outplaying West Brom. Fer Lopez struck in the only goal of the game, though, and it was a fortunate one as well. The hosts earned their first home Black Country derby win for 15 years. Wolves without the injured Raul Jimenez, but it was Fer Lopez who nipped in to score his fourth championship goal of the season and secure all 3 points. It came from a short back pass from Nat Phillips, but given the unprecedented length of the coming international break, it won't be until Saturday, the 10th of October, when Wolves and Albion play their next matches. Let's hear from the Wolves boss, Cesar Peixoto. He reflected on that special atmosphere at Molineux.
0: I like a lot. I think the environment in the stadium is amazing. I think also the way we play today, with courage, with character, aggressive, press high, the way we put everything in the pitch, put the environment better in, and we win and we deserve. But I like a lot this kind of sensation, this kind of environment is amazing.
3: It was a tight game, I thought, and that moment decided it. Nat Phillips won't want to see it again. Do you feel Wolves were really deserving of the victory in this one?
15: Yeah,

0: West Ham have done and how big West Ham are, but I think Wolves are going to be right up there coming the end of the season.
1: I think they're growing as well. It's been a little bit. They started on fire. They've had a little bit of a wobble as well. But again, the quality in the squad, it just looks like a team that will take some beating as well. A little bit like West Ham United. But as we get to this first international break, they've only won 3 out of 6 games. And actually, given the quality, should we have expected more? Or we know the situation. A lot of players depart the club when you get relegated from the Premier League. Wolves also decided to bring in a new manager. Is it maybe we expect kind of these teething problems, maybe some time for them to gel compared to a team like West Ham who've had the continuity of Nuno Espirito Santo and a couple of their kind of more important players, the two centre-backs, Tati Castellanos, the striker, Jared Bowen, obviously, an England international, their captain, all staying with the club. Is it almost we expected a slight difference between those two bigs in the league, two big teams in the league?
0: Yeah, I think so. And I think that Jared Bowen carries a lot of weight just by himself with all of that. But it's not easy. You go from having a season when you're losing consistently and that's ultimately the reason why you get relegated. It's really difficult to change that whole kind of culture, the whole momentum and switch it round to a winning one. And West Ham have managed to do it very, very quickly, although the start was slightly slow. So it's not easy just to turn that around. We've seen with Burnley, who are the other end of the scale with it all and are really struggling to get out of that rut. So I expect those teams to be right at the top end of the league. Their squads are so strong. They've got so many quality Premier League players that were left behind. And like you said, Dan, I think West Ham, having the manager stay with them, a quality manager as well who knows the league, I think having him on top of your Bowens and the other players that have stayed, I think that carries a little bit for them. But you look where they both are, they're almost neck and neck of where they are in the table. They've had very similar starts. And I think the consistency will come from both of those teams to just go on winning streaks. And if they both go and win 6, 7, 8 games in a row, I don't think anyone would be too surprised.
1: What's it like for the players? Big derby win, just on the verge of the international break. If you didn't get a call up, did you have a good weekend if you're a Wolves player?
0: Oh, those boys are all ready to be on the beach somewhere. And I know lots of managers throughout the EFL, and I've spoken to one or two actually in the last week or so who've kind of said to the players, look, if you win the next two games, whatever it was before the break, then you'll get yourself a 5, 6, 7 days off, whatever that may be. But on the other hand, there's some down the bottom end will have 0 days off. It's straight back to work on the Monday and long couple of weeks ahead.
1: Yeah, we're going to talk about one of the teams probably going to be doing a lot of work over the next few weeks in the shape of Norwich City. Swansea have an impressive start to the season. They had a 7-goal thriller at Carrow Road, but it meant the Canaries came out on the wrong side of it. We'll discuss that. We will get the latest on Reading, by the way. So all of you Royals fans wanting to hear from your co-CEO, we'll find out what he's thought about your start of the season coming up a little bit later as well. And we'll talk about the pressure increasing on the Burnley boss, Nicky Hyann, as well, bottom of the championship table. 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
14: Yes, you're listening to EFL All Access. I am Hugh Wisencroft alongside Reading's co-CEO Joe Jacobson. We're going to discuss the bottom of the championship table now because concerns remain for Burnley, who were so close to getting their first win of the season. But Mo Fassini scored his first Derby County goal in the third minute of stoppage time to deny them that first league win and keep them rooted to the bottom of the championship table. And that came after Zeki Amdouni's opener, but Fassini struck at Turf Moor late on to leave the Clarets still waiting for the first 3 points since February the 11th. The draw will only increase the pressure on manager Nicky Hyann, who admitted the basement battle was must win for his side, while he also dropped Kyle Walker. Unbelievable. Let's hear from the Burnley boss. He provided some reasoning for the club's early championship struggles.
15: I have that support, of course, but okay, this is a question that you have to ask on the owner. We talk a lot, and they know what kind of problems we have. Because I can talk also about the injuries that we have at the moment, the lack of fitness with the new signing. So they know what, and these are reasons, these are no excuses, but these are the facts where we're dealing with at the moment. So, but okay, that's a question for them. But what I feel from them is that they have confidence, but I know that confidence doesn't last forever.
14: Well, joining Joe and I now is another Joe, Joe Redman from the Turfcast podcast. How are you?
16: Yeah, good, thanks, lads. How are you?
14: Very well indeed, but I have to say, scratching my head around what's going on at Burnley, because I feel there are a number of players at Burnley who should be producing a little bit more. We hear, though, look, you look at the bigger picture, the lack of confidence, the long wait that it's been for a win, and maybe that's affecting the side. I don't know. Let's start by talking about the game, this specific game of the weekend, because they actually came very, very close to winning this game. What were your feelings about the Burnley performance?
16: You are right. We did come close to winning the game, but I do think like a draw was a fair result as well. We didn't really offer too much. Like if you look at the stats and even if you watched the match, like we had the one chance from the corner. Derby had a few chances. We had to make a few saves. They had more shots on target, more shots, a higher XG, more touches in our box than what we had in their box. So the performance wasn't great. Like, yeah, we did ultimately come close. And I think it is something that we need to do, just get that win, get the monkey off our backs and just kick on from there. But ultimately, like you can see, like, yeah, obviously Hyann's mentioning confidence there. I agree. There clearly is a lack of confidence, but I just think there's a mentality issue. It was the same against Bristol City at home. Obviously, we go 1-0 up, we sit back, we invite pressure and then we concede. Obviously, against Bristol City, we end up losing the game. Thankfully, we didn't this weekend though.
14: when we look at the bigger picture then and the performances throughout the course of the campaign, was this weekend representative of some of the things that the team's done wrong, or can you see improvement despite the fact you haven't got the win?
16: No, honestly, like I can't see any improvement so far. Like when Nicky came in, he sort of like referenced how he would play high intensity press and high intensity football, a high press and all that. I don't see any of that. Like I overheard on TalkSport One this morning talking about the sort of like Carrick, and some people can't see the style of play that he's trying to do at the minute at Manchester United. It's exactly the same with Nicky Hayne at Burnley. Like I genuinely cannot see what he's trying to do. Like I can't see what the game plan is. When Vincent Kompany came in, yes, we had a slowish start, obviously not as bad as this, but you could see what he was trying to do. Same with Scott Parker when he came in, you could see what he was trying to do. You could see the methodology, you could see the process. Can't see any of that at Burnley under Nicky Hayne at the minute. So yeah, it's a perfect personification of the season, like this performance on Saturday. It was just a lot of nothingness, unfortunately.
14: Joe, go ahead.
17: Yeah, I wanted to ask, you've lost 10 points from winning positions already this season, which is a lot over a long course of the season. Do you think it's that mentality of, we spoke about earlier on the show, of when you do get relegated because you've lost a lot of games, and the pressure then when you are winning games is, and like you said then, the monkey on the back of not getting those 3 points, you think that's just weighing down heavily on some of these players?
16: 100%. Like I said, we do just need to get that first win. And even if, you know, we'd have won on Saturday and we wouldn't have deserved it, which I didn't think we would have done, we would have then, I think, been able to kick on. I do think it's massive. Like I do think it's massive. But I also think that's Hayne's job. He's come in to be that guy to sort of like rejuvenate the players, to get them the confidence and to make them believe that they are good enough to go on and win these games. But at the minute, I look at these players, and yeah, you were right with what you said earlier. This is a squad that should not be bottom of the Championship. And I know you Leicester fans probably said that last season, Luton fans the season before, but it just should not be bottom of the Championship. So there is clearly something else wrong. It's not the players. Maybe it is a bit of the system. Maybe it is a lot of mentality. And I do think a lot of it is mentality. And look, again, I know Hayne has just said there, I don't want to make excuses, and I'm not making excuses for him or the players, but also we have had a lot of injuries as well. The fitness levels do not appear to be up to standard as well. So I do think there's quite a lot of things, but I do think that mentality thing is massive. And if we get a win, obviously we can't now for 3 weeks, but at least we can't get beat. But if we get a win the first time back against Watford, then again, I do think we can kick on. But going to Vicarage Road in the current form we're in will be a tough ask.
14: Let me ask you about the decision to drop Kyle Walker, a man who's got multiple Premier League titles, Champions League winner, almost 100 England caps as well. Someone who should be having a big effect in the Championship, not necessarily by his play, because we know he's now well into his mid-30s, albeit there's talent there quite clearly, but with his influence on the squad in terms of his experience and leadership, is he giving what Burnley need right now, and were you surprised to see him dropped?
16: No, I think it was the correct decision to drop him, personally. I do think he's been poor this season. Again, like everything you've just reeled off there, like he should be able to have a great influence on this squad. He has won literally everything that there is to win in club football. Like you cannot have a career better than Kyle Walker's, really. He has done everything. And obviously, you've got to respect what he's achieved in the game and things like that. But ultimately, he has been a massive part of the problem. I do think some of it as well, I do feel sorry for Kyle as well in a certain aspect, because he's been played out of position. Against Swansea, for example, we had three right backs on the pitch. Obviously, Conor Roberts was at left back, Kyle Walker was at centre back, and Oliver Son was at right back. So I don't think it is just down to Kyle's poor performances, but I do think he has played poor. I think it was the right decision to drop him against Derby, and of course the goalkeeper as well, Max Weiss, who had an absolute howler against Swansea and has done for the majority of the season. But Kyle has been poor, and if he hears this, I know that he would admit that as well. He would say that he has not been up to the standards that he would set himself. I did think it was a little surprising in the sense that he did a lot of media the week leading up to it. Like he met up with the fan advisory board, he met up with some staff, he did loads of interviews with the rights holders saying, yeah, we need to be better, we need to improve, we need to man up is a term that he used, just for them to be dropped. So that element of it was a little bit surprising, but I think what I said on my channel is, when you look at the performances through the course of the season, has Kyle done enough to deserve to start against Derby County? And for me, it were a no.
14: There is, finally, just to ask you, 6 games until the next international break. So I guess it's a two-pronged question. Do you feel the Burnley board are actually going to be considering Nicky Hayne's position during this international break, or will he get the 6 games? Watford away, you mentioned, games against Charlton and Wolves at home, a trip to Lincoln, Pompey come to Turf Moor, and then Burnley go to QPR and Cardiff before the break. Will he get that chunk of time to change things, or do you think the board will be asking big questions right now?
16: I think an element of both is probably true. I think the board probably are looking at replacing him now. Whether or not they will is a different matter. A report came out in the Burnley Express this morning about how his job is supposedly safe for now. So that would tell me that he's going to get the international break, this one, the three-week one, and then we'll see how we kick on after the international break. So we'll see. For me, it just feels like a natural break. I don't want to be a Watford. I don't want to be one of these clubs that sacks managers willy-nilly. But for me, it just felt like the right time. Like, I do feel a little bit sorry for Nicky as well, because he's come into a club that is in turmoil. We've got issues off the pitch. We've got a lot of issues on the pitch. We've got a lot of injuries. I feel like the board have sold him a lie when they brought him into the club. And obviously, the losing Ian Fleming on the final day of the transfer window and not replacing him as well was criminal. So I do have an element of sympathy towards him, but I just think he's not what we need right now. I do feel there's an element of we need maybe a better man manager, someone who can grab the ball by the horns and drag them through this moment. I've not seen enough from Nicky yet to suggest he is a man. But for me, to answer your question, if it were my choice, I'd be looking at replacing him now. But I do think the board will probably, based on the reports that I've read this morning, will give him give him this international break to get the boys through it, to get his ideology and build the fitness up onto the lads, and then give them a few weeks afterwards. But if we get beat by Watford 3-1, for example, and then lose it over to Charlton, I just don't see how we can progress from there.
14: Joe, I sense the current dejection in your voice. Let's hope that maybe Thomas Tuchel in England give you something to shout about over the next 3 weeks before Burnley next play. That's Joe Redman from the Turf. Yeah, let's hope so. We might get no wins there as well. Who knows? Joe Redman from the Turfcast podcast joining us on EFL All Access. And Joe, I just want to ask you before we break about Swansea City, who were at the top, the other end of the table in the Championship. They came from behind to claim a hard-fought win at Lincoln City. 2-1. Rico Hackett's penalty for the home side put Lincoln in front. Swansea raised the tempo in the second half, turned the contest around. 2 goals in 4 minutes from Moussa Yao, and then a deflected one from Steven Estacchio. Swansea's third victory in 4 away games this season means they're back leading the way in the second tier after we mentioned West Ham dropping points at Millwall. Lincoln dropped to 13th, seeing their 5-game unbeaten league run come to an end. The Swansea boss Vitor Matos said his side, well, they're top of the table, but he's not getting carried away despite that early league position.
18: Great feeling, of course, proud for the players, proud for the club, but knowing as well that doesn't mean nothing on the moment, so that's nice to have that, but our focus doesn't change, and especially the ground that we need to be really emotional stable is quite tight still on the league, still so many games to come, so many hard places to go, so yeah, keep moving, we keep playing, and that's most important.
14: Pleasure of meeting Vitor Matos not too long ago at Swansea Burnley when they met at last weekend. Lovely guy, lovely messages to all of the media, very respectful. But that message to his players in particular, staying emotionally stable, Joe, something that he likes to reiterate time and time and time again. From a player's perspective, your manager saying that, well, why is it so important?
17: Do you know what? It's interesting because you can look at it both ways, and you can a manager will say that a lot of the time to take the pressure off the players, to say, look, we don't have any expectation to be top of the league or win the league this season. And the longer I can kind of keep the pressure off, the longer the players are able just to perform and pick up results as they go along. But, you know, as the season goes on and they're still in that position, obviously the noise becomes louder and louder and stronger about what they could potentially do this season. Or you have a manager that comes out and says, look, I back our squad. I believe in us. I think we've got some top players. Why can't we go and challenge this season? That then puts a different type of pressure on the players to say, right, who's going to step up and want to be up there, and who doesn't like that pressure then and falls away. So he's gone about it with the first place, which is probably the safer option, takes the pressure off himself and the players a little bit, but they're up there for a reason. You know, they're doing fantastically well. You know, we just mentioned then about Burnley dropping points from winning positions. You look at Swansea straight away, who've come from behind to win. That's sign of a good team, a team that, you know, even if they're behind in games, can come back, score goals and kick on and go again. So they deserve to be where they're at right now. You know, they've got Vipotnik, who's still on the bench, who's still not firing just yet, who's, you know, one of the best players in the division last season. So if they can get him as well as Adam Ida up there scoring goals, then they're going to be a tough team to dislodge.
14: Formidable. Another interesting story from the Championship as well. It'd be great to see another name getting promoted to the Premier League. Long way still to go, of course, but you are listening to EFL All Access on TalkSport 2 in partnership with Sage, the official accounting software partner of the EFL. We'll have a little chat about the Canaries very shortly, but before that, we're going to delve early into League One, and I'll tell you why, because we've got a very special guest. Our very own Adrian Durham will be discussing Peterborough right after this.
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14: Yes, you're listening to EFL All Access. I'm Hugh Wisencroft alongside Reading's co-CEO Joe Jacobson, and coming into the studio live in person. Unbelievable. I didn't see this coming. The one, the only, Adrian Durham is in the house. How are you, my friend?
29: I'd like to say I'm good, but Peterborough United just keep getting beaten. They're in the bottom four. They haven't got a manager. So, football-wise, no, I'm not good.
14: No, no. Let's bring people up to date. If you didn't notice this weekend, Peterborough United sacked their manager, Luke Williams, after their defeat by Doncaster Rovers, left them second from bottom in League One. That loss poshes third in a winless five-game run in the league. It has them just 1 point above Wigan Athletic at the foot of the table. Despite the miserable run in the third tier, Williams managed to guide Peterborough into the fourth round of the Carabao Cup for the first time since 2009. However, he has now lasted less than 11 months in the job, having replaced Darren Ferguson. Peterborough said the decision to sack Williams had not been taken lightly, but added that the board felt it had no other choice but to make a change. Before we get to the football, I know you mentioned Peterborough already, I've spoken about it. I should say, congratulations. There are life events away from football that should make you happier than the football's actually made you. Becoming a grandfather for the first time. So you're already looking older.
29: I'm feeling younger, actually. Oh, yeah? It feels good. So thank you very much for that. I appreciate that.
14: Now to the football. The performance at the weekend, that final game. Donny have not had a good season so far. You always felt if they lost this one, it was probably going to be curtains. But the performance itself, How bad was it?
29: Well, I've watched it back. I watched all the games back. And, wow, it was so inept that you just felt there was no way forward. And in his interviews post-match recently, Luke Williams has said some odd things. So after we went through against Barnsley in the Cup and it was 3-3, it was an unbelievable game. Loads of chances for both sides. And we won the shootout. He said that it was chaos. We want to control in midfield. You can't play two up top. Well, the chairman's gone and kept Harry Leonard, who I think we paid something like 1.3 million for. He's gone and bought Danny Ormerod, both strikers, and Ormerod's 700 grand. So you've got £2 million worth of strikers there. The chairman's brought them in. And you know the chairman. TalkSport knows the chairman well. If he's brought in £2 million worth of strikers, you've got to put them in the team and get them scoring goals.
14: Yeah.
29: No concern about midfield control or anything like that. So I think it's been a bad matchup. There's been a few, you know, positive moments with Luke Williams. We had a brilliant win against Stockport when he first came in, and he effectively saved us. We were bottom of the table when he came in, and he got us on the edge of the playoffs before it started going wrong last season. I think one of the tipping points was going out meekly in the EFL Trophy to Swindon last season, because we were looking for the three-peat to do three in a row, and the chairman really wanted to do that, and we lost 1-0 there, and we're really pathetic in the performance. So what we want to get back to, I believe, certainly what the chairman wants, and as a fan what I want, is to get goals in the team. I'd rather we went for it and drew 4-4 than didn't go for it and lost 1-0. You know, I'd rather have loads of goals and entertainment.
14: Yeah.
29: So that's what the new manager's got to bring.
14: Yes, there is some pragmatism, particularly in that division, to be had as well, though. I was about to ask you, from a fan perspective, where are Peterborough United right now? Are they a team that actually, because some fans are looking at it, obviously, at the league, and they say, listen, we just want to get back to the Championship, or we just want to get out of this league, we don't really care how we do it. Are Peterborough United now saying, if we get promoted, it has to be with style, basically? We want to see entertaining football, but even if we end up 12th.
29: I don't think it's about style. I think it's about goals. And you don't have to have style to have goals. I think you can get the ball forward quicker. You can play to those strengths. Our strengths are definitely not defending. I don't. Other than a young centre-half on loan from Villa, Josh Feeney, I don't think we've got a centre-half worthy of the name that's fit and available. Our captain, Sam Hughes, a centre-half, has been out for over a year, injured. Tom O'Connor, another one, keeps getting injured. And these are good centre-backs, not world-beaters, but they're okay. But without them, we're absolutely done. So we have no defence to speak of. So the big problem there is you're going to concede goals. So if you've got control in midfield, but not going forward, we didn't have a shot on target against Doncaster at the weekend, which is bordering on criminal, bearing in mind they haven't won a game. I mean, you're not giving yourself a chance to get a point from the game, never mind to get 3 points. So get the ball into the opposition box as much as possible, and you've got much more chance of scoring. So I think in terms of levels, Peterborough United are League One, I think, is there. That's where they belong, if you like. But they've overachieved in recent seasons and been in the Championship, stayed in the Championship a couple of seasons at a time on a few occasions. So I think that they want to be competing at the top level. There's no way Peterborough should be going down to League Two. No chance. With the amount of money that's been brought in for players and then spent on players, we shouldn't be in a relegation battle.
14: Carl Robinson, Neil Harris, Richie Wellens all linked with the jobs. A certain Darren Ferguson as well. Would you go back?
29: I actually spoke to Darren on Saturday night. There were a few little memes and whatever going around on social media, and I sent him one of them, which was him in a Batman costume coming in to rescue. He thought it was hilarious, but he said, no, not this time. So that one can be ruled out, barring something major happening. Neil Harris is never going to leave Cambridge United for Peterborough United. I don't think that's going to happen in a million years. Don't mind Richie Wellens at all, but why would he leave Orient? And Carl Robinson is free. Now, I think the fans might react to that badly because he's just been sacked by a League Two side. I think it's a very harsh sacking, by the way. Mm. They lost one game, a playoff final. And that's a basket case club. So I think he's been harshly treated by Salford, which is not unusual. And I actually think he's a really good manager. And I think he understands the club, having played against them a lot of times. So my belief is this, that the chairman should go to Carl Robinson and say to him, look, you start getting us on the front foot, get the team scoring goals, winning a few games, get us out of trouble, keep us up, and if it looks positive for next season, you will keep the job and you'll get yourself a 2-year contract. Whether Carl will go for that, I don't know. He might want the security of 2 or 3 years or whatever, but I wouldn't be against that, to be honest, although he might go for a Dean Brennan at Barnet, a Luke Garrett at Boreham Wood.
14: Okay, I'll leave the final question to Reading's co-CEO, Joe Jacobson. Go ahead.
17: Hey, yeah, I listened to you guys talk about it and what Peterborough is all about and the style and scoring goals and things like that and buying young players and them doing well and moving them on. At some point, though, does it, you know, if you don't get that right and these young players don't perform, all of a sudden now they're in a position in the league where there's extra pressure and all they're looking around, they've got other young players who maybe not experienced to get out of it. At some point, you need to get a couple of more experienced ones in. Does Darragh just need to change that slightly just to be, you know, one at some point with the league getting stronger as it is in League One, that it may just come unstuck a little bit?
29: I've got these terrible memories of being beaten by Joe Jacobson's Wickham teams over the years. It's just, it's a horrible thought, but it used to happen regularly. Anyway, it's funny how we started beating him once he'd gone. But anyway, it's all down to you. I think you raise a really good point. I think that the team that we had that lost the playoffs to Oxford, not the Sheffield Wednesday, the Miracle of Hillsborough, but the Oxford semi-final the year after, which I think was the year we beat Wickham in the EFL Trophy final, that team with Harrison Burrows, Hector Kiprianu, now that was a special team and probably should have gone up maybe a little bit unlucky against Oxford because we were absolutely bombarding them at the end of the game and had about three cleared off the line in about 2 minutes. So, you know, playoffs are what they are. There was a young side, but too many of those went too quickly and weren't replaced. In terms of experience, when we were going down, it looked like we were going to go down. Sam Hughes, a very experienced centre-half, came in and basically saved us single-handedly with his defending. So that experience was vital from him. So I think it's a great point. I think you're absolutely spot on. There is a need for a bit of experience with the youth. They signed Liam Kelly from MK Dons, their player of the year. He's in our midfield and should be doing better than he is. He's only just arrived at the club. And there's another problem. We made too many signings towards the end of the window, and they've barely been there 3 weeks. It happened last year to Darren Ferguson. It's now happened to Luke Williams. You could argue that World Cups make it a difficult window and there's a knock-on effect. I get that. But that problem needs to be resolved if you're to compete. Because by the time the window closes, you know, the season's already a month old and you've lost too many games if you're not ready. So, yeah, I think you're right. Experience with some of those youngsters would be a great help. They've got to get that balance, that mix right.
0: Adrian, really appreciate you coming to join us. Very busy man.
29: Both, I love being on this show.
0: Both professionally and personally at the moment, so very much.
29: When we win some games, will you get me on? It's only ever when Peter is a sack of manager.
0: You're just so much more entertaining in this mood. What can I say? Adrian Durham, thank you very much indeed. And we're going to get Joe's thoughts on Reading's victory over Notts County at the weekend as well. And we'll have the pundits' picks next. Stay with us.
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0: Yes, you're listening to EFL All Access. I'm Hugh Wizencroft alongside Joe Jacobson, the current co-CEO of Reading FC. Let's talk about them next. The informed striker Jack Marriott scoring twice as Reading clinched a third successive home win in League One with victory over Notts County. Chances few and far between in a pretty low-key first half, but Reading broke the deadlock through their top scorer 4 minutes into the second half. Marriott grabbed his 8th goal of the season in the 72nd minute, and the Royals comfortably secured all 3 points. Now, despite that victory, Reading boss Liam Richardson admits he was frustrated with aspects of that first half performance.
15: Our distances, our intent, the fundamentals, the basics of football, you know, just trying to get up to the ball, win your races, get connected as soon as we can, be the first team to make sure we do our jobs first. It was as though, you know, we felt, you know, we'll turn up and we'll ease our way in the game. You can't do that in this league. You know, if we want to be a consistent team that, you know, we want to make sure we're a good version of ourselves all the time, we have to make sure we do the fundamentals, you know, correct on the first minute, not just the 91st minute.
0: Well, interesting assessment from Liam Richardson there. What did you think, Joe, with your ex-footballer hat on, about the performance at the weekend?
17: Yeah, it's always difficult for me to I always speak to Manda after the game. Always difficult to take my kind of biased hat off things as well. But no, I think he was spot on. I think we've set standards really, really high this season. So when it doesn't quite go the way we want it to go, I think then he's frustrated with that, and rightly so. But it shows where we're at now as a group, as a club, as a team, that, you know, we were disappointed, but it was still quite comfortable in my mind, watching the game. And in the second half then, when we got things going and we clicked and had the quality that we know we had, then we scored a couple of goals and probably should have scored a couple more. So, yeah, you know, the standards we've set recently have been sky high with Liam and the boys. And, yeah, we're in a good place at the minute.
0: Very good. I mean, the start of the season's been a big positive, generally speaking, as well. You know, we're talking a little bit with Aid there about the kind of challenge in League One, and you spoke about the improvements that teams are making. How well set now do you feel Reading are? The window's closed, the squad established. Liam, more and more, I think, setting his stall out in his position the longer he's been at the club as well. How are you feeling about things?
17: Yeah, I'm really positive. I think we had a really strong window. The squad that we inherited in the summer or carried on from last season in the summer was the core of it was there. We just needed to add quality in areas and increase the depth in areas as well. And we've done that. And we can all be really kind of pleased with the situation we're in now within the squad. And, you know, the longer a manager has at a club, we talked about it, you know, with you guys previously and constantly within football, the longer a manager has within a club, the more consistent he can be with performances and processes on the pitch. And yeah, we feel confident. We feel like we've got a really, really strong squad for the division. We've got competition in for places all over the pitch. We've got players at the minute who are out of the squad who could easily be walking into most teams in the division. So we're in a really, really strong place. We just want to make sure we get that little bit of consistency in our play. You mentioned about Jack Marriott. We've got someone who can score goals very, very consistently, and other players and more firepower, you know, all over the pitch now, which helps us. So, yeah, I'm quietly confident. I don't want to say too much and put too much pressure on the team, but, yeah, I'm enjoying what I'm seeing so far.
14: I want you to move swiftly like a chameleon to being the ex Wickham Wanderers captain for a moment, because I did want to quickly ask you about them. Obviously, your next trip is to Adams Park to face your former club, Wickham. They're currently looking for a new boss. Rumours Matt Bloomfield could return. Tom Hounsell has done a very good job, had a good week as interim with 3 wins, 2 of them in the league. Maybe they're going to be, I don't know, maybe they'll have a new boss by the time you face off, maybe not. But obviously, you know the club inside out. Whatever happens next, what kind of leader do you think Wickham Wanderers need from here on out?
17: Yeah, well, look, I've been trying to get some inside information all week. I've been messaging players and people to try and get some hints about what's going on, but they're staying quite coy with it. But no, I don't know Tom Hounsell, but he's gone in and from the outside, he's done a really, really good job. He's won the 3 games that he's been in charge of. And it's an interesting one. I think they've had kind of different managers recently. They had Mike Dodds, who was more of a coach and not someone who'd been a manager before. Then they went to the experience of Michael Duff, who was slightly different the way they play to Mike Dodds, and it hasn't quite worked out there either. So whether or not they're looking for another head coach, someone who can bed themselves into the way that Wickham want to do things from a whole club perspective, or a manager who kind of wants to take the reins and be in control of everything, I'm not quite sure. You'll have to get some information off the guys there. But if you're Tom Hounsell, you know, what more can you do? If you want the job, you've gone in and won 3 games. And do I, you know, we've got them on the weekend. It's always difficult when you're playing against a team that's changed managers. There's always that bounce, that boost. They play slightly differently. So yeah, it's going to be a real tough game on the weekend. One that, for me personally, it's the first game I look for at the start of the season when the fixtures come out. And I'm really, really looking forward to it. Two teams in good form. So it should be a good game.
14: And the reason that we're looking forward to it is because the game is on. Reading taking the decision to continue with their fixtures, despite the fact they could have actually postponed the game. 3 players being called up for international duty. There are actually new rules for international breaks in League 1 and 2. As we know, they can be suspended because of the international players being called up. The EFL allows clubs to postpone them if they get that sufficient number of call-ups, at least 3 players for the senior under-21s, under-20 or under-19 sides, and then you can request the postponement. Players who are named on international standby lists will not count towards the 3 players at the time of the announcement, so they have to be in the official squads. Actually, it's an interesting one. The real change comes where basically they say international age group players only qualify if they're named in the starting 11 or have been named a substitute prior to the 75th minute coming on as well in either 50% of the first team games or 4 of the last 5 matches. So there is now a criteria that actually qualifies you to be kind of a significant enough player to be one of the 3 players who are actually called up and actually able for a club to be requesting that postponement. So new categories. Ultimately, like we say, Reading could have had their game postponed, but they felt it was right to keep the game on against Wickham. Tell us why, Joe. Why did the club want to keep their fixtures on and not send the boys off to Dubai or wherever?
17: I think because as soon as we started reading that list you just read out, we just thought, right, I can't be bothered reading anymore. We're going to keep the game on. But no, I think, look, we're losing a couple of players, or 3 players, as it were, from the first team squad. But we built a squad this season to deal with injuries, to deal with international games, suspensions. And we feel like we're in a really good place. You know, we've had players that will ultimately come into the team that have played in cup games and that have been involved in first team and training. So know exactly what's needed of them. And I think it shows the gaffers, you know, very complimentary of the squad that we've got and the players that he's able to bring in to say, look, you're ready. You know, we don't lose anything by changing a couple of players. We're fortunate at the minute we don't have any injuries, so we've got a big enough pool of players to play from, and we want to keep that momentum going. the international break now is three, it could be 3 weeks without a game. And for me, it's too long for players to go without a game. It's almost like a mini pre-season again. Mm. So we had the opportunity to call off the games or play them. And, you know, we're already one game behind. We didn't want to end up being three games behind some teams so early on in the season. So if we can carry on with the momentum that we've picked up recently, the performances that we've put out there, and you may rearrange the game for 6 weeks' time and have five injuries. So, you know, timing wise, I think it's the right time for us to continue with the game, and also the owner will be happy because the revenue made on the Saturday is always better than what you get in midweek. So
0: yeah, that's true.
17: You know, as a business point of view, it's the right thing, but we left it down to the gaffer, and he was confident that, you know, the team and the squad that we'll pick for the games coming up are good enough to win.
0: Well, fingers crossed for Reading. They'll take on Wickham at the weekend. Joe Jacobson, of course, will be watching it very, very closely indeed. Big, big fixture for him. Before we wrap up, let's get his Pundit's Picks with Sage.
19: 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Supporting the businesses behind the badge.
0: Right, goal, club and player of the weekend. I want to start with goal just to say, every weekend we are seeing some unbelievable goals in the EFL at the moment. My favourite was Sam Gallagher. Who have you gone for?
17: Oh, you're just taking it right out of my mouth. I love it because it's, first of all, it's the audacity to even have a go from there. I think as soon as the ball's, and he scored goals like this before, as soon as the ball came into him, you could almost tell he was desperate to set himself up for the volley, and the technique, the amount of power and precision he got with that strike was incredible. It wasn't a looping volley which, you know, loops over the goalkeeper. It was hit with such power and velocity that incredible, incredible goal. So Sam, it has to be Sam Gallagher.
0: Genuinely, he just morphed into Didier Drogba for the last couple of goals that he has scored. Absolutely brilliant. Got a great one against Stoke in the last month, and a brilliant one. It's not against Stoke, excuse me, against Wolves, and another great one against Sheffield United this weekend. So he's collecting a personal goal of the season competition at the moment. Club or player of the weekend, go ahead.
17: Club-wise, I'm going to go for Barnett, and yeah, they could have had this a number of times this season already. The job that Dean Brennan's done since he's been at the club has been incredible. You know, Barnett won't have the biggest budget, but again, having a manager that's been there for a few seasons, the consistency and getting them to top of the league already, unbeaten, they score goals. They're a real joy to watch. He plays some top football. So I'm giving it to Barnett and Dean Brennan.
0: And player of the weekend?
17: I'm going for Jack Moylan, Cardiff. Mm. Obviously, Cardiff, a good place in my heart. So I was desperate for them to get their win. He scored an absolute cracker as well at the start of the game. Scored a couple of goals, got them their victory, which was hugely important for Cardiff after the start they've had. So I'm giving it to Jack Moylan.
0: Absolutely fantastic. Joe, a pleasure to have you with us. As always, Joe Jacobson, Reading's co-CEO there with you on EFL All Access. Really appreciate it.
17: Thanks to you. Appreciate it.
0: And that was all thanks to Sage.
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0: So just time to tell you there is some live football this midweek. 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
24: This is TalkSport's Women's Football Show on TalkSport 2. I'm Leanne Sarnes and I'm delighted to say I'm joined by a Burnley goalkeeper, Eva Spencer. Eva, I know I had you on the kickback the other day. I was filling in for Shaban. Great to see you twice in the same week. How are you doing?
25: Yeah, not too bad. Nice to see you again. Not been too long. Getting ready now for game this weekend, well, weekday, and hopefully a good win, first win for us of the season. Excited to be back.
24: Yeah, for my listeners, you're currently on loan at Hull, aren't you? Hull City from Burnley. Talk to me about that feeling of going on loan, because I talk about this a lot on my show, because often people think when people go on loan, players can think, oh, you know, a team might not want them, but it doesn't work like that. And I feel like in the WSL especially, you know, there's not really many opportunities, are there, for younger players to get these opportunities? And I talk about it all the time, but there could be so many positives that can come from a loan, can't there?
25: 100%. I think going on loan's not about a team not wanting you, or I think it's for them to build up your experience for when you're ready for that team. Like, the team trusting you, you sign to the team. They see something in you already. It's about getting that experience, especially when you're younger. Like, I've had so many good conversations with our manager about my future and, you know, what she sees in me and etc. And I just think it's a great opportunity, especially as a goalkeeper. Like, something like I'm so passionate about, like, young players and getting minutes. And I think it's so important to not chase a badge when you're so young, and more important to be chasing the experience, because essentially you're not going to get any better sitting on a bench. That's the end of it.
24: Yeah, I know I don't know you that well either, right? But I can tell you're the type of person that you'd want to have in your changing room. You seem to get on with all your teammates, you know, love to have a laugh, don't take yourself too seriously, but is serious about football. And I think the both can go hand in hand. I wanted to talk to you about kind of your goals and aspirations, because I know you've been part of the England squad a couple of years ago, the younger age groups. What was that experience like for you? And what are your kind of goals and aspirations still going forward, because you're still really young?
25: I think it's just important to be patient first and foremost when you're this young, especially as a goalkeeper. I think it's hard to not look at other people your age and think, oh, they're doing that but I'm not. Everyone's process is different. Like, it could be easy for me to say, oh, can I go and sign for a WSL team and sit on the bench and be a number three and just train? I wouldn't want to do that. Like, for me, I know I've got to look at myself long term. I want to this season be able to develop myself the most I can, experience, get my best training with Burnley, show the manager that when I'm ready, I'm ready for her, and I can go out and play games. And at the end of the day, I can be as physically good as I can. I could be technically as good as I can, but for my position, it's experience that's going to help me develop the most. So I need to be going out playing games so I can increase my decision making, etc., and all stuff like this. And I think with the England thing, like I had a great time being on camps, met some amazing people through camps and stuff. And again, it's one of those that it can be a win and a challenge at the same time. Like, it can be really disheartening not getting picked, even when, like, you might think you can, or, you know, and it's linking back to, for me, to getting these young players minutes, because again, like I've mentioned before on Shaban and Roosh's show, how when you look at these stats of the national teams, and Spain are such and have such amazing youth teams, and you look at the young players getting minutes, and it's like over 20,000 minutes that young players have, where we had a very small amount. And I think that's where we should be looking at, where's the opportunities for the young players? Should we be playing them more? Where do they need to be getting minutes, in what leagues, etc.?
24: I think this is an important part to segue to talking of Liverpool. Mm-hmm. Obviously, we both have had a special relationship with Matt Beard. Can't believe it's been a year since his passing, Eva. And I know he was a person who gave you opportunity at Liverpool. So I've told my listeners a lot about my experiences with Matt Beardy. Mm-hmm. Like, I want to know your experiences and kind of like, yeah, what impact he had on you and your football career.
25: Yeah, honestly, like, it was such a shock, I think, not just to me, to everyone, when it happened. And it's just so unexpected. And I don't even think, when I found out, the emotion hit me straight away. Like, I actually, like, to myself, I couldn't even fathom what happened. I was driving as well. I had to pull over for a second and, like, really sit there and think what was going on. And it was in a hard time too, because obviously just left Burnley, and no one knew why. No one, not even us as the players, knew why. So I think just having him around and getting to experience not only him as a manager but as a person as well is something like I'll forever be grateful for, to be able to have just known him and how kind he was and the person he was. And like, I think even anyone would say you could hear him down the corridor, you knew he was coming. And it was just nice to, like, even in the academy when I was coming through, like, one of my best friends, Ara Shaw, even he gave the opportunities to her, and seeing that he was willing to give opportunities to young players. And that was a big key thing for me when I was going through Liverpool. Like, I could see there was a pathway there with him. So when I got that first, like, call to be like, oh, like, Beardy wants you to train with the first team, I was so excited. And even as a young player, like, you're going to be making mistakes and stuff. And he was so encouraging on the pitch, and it was so nice. And for me, when I was coming to my last year in Liverpool, and I had that call from Beardy to say, like, he wanted me to come to Burnley, like, it was a no-brainer for me. Like, I knew straight away, like, it's an opportunity to play for a team and to play under him, for someone who trusts you so much. For me, it was straight away yes. And he was just the most amazing person. I can't even explain.
24: I know. I feel you completely as well. I mean, looking at, like, what you were saying about you had to pull over, like, I was in America recently and I couldn't actually go back to where I was when I found out, because it was, like, very triggering for me, you know. But I think we talk about, in football, there's a lot of nice people. There's a lot of people that people talk about and say, you know, yeah, they're good people. But genuinely, Beardy was one of the good guys, and we'll always continue to talk about him. I thought always with Deb, Harry, Ella as well, you know, because it will never get any easier. And for me, I still really haven't come to terms with it. But something I wanted to talk to you about on a more lighter note, he had a nickname for you that I feel like I've heard that you've passed on to your dog. So can you tell my listeners a little bit about that? But our producer brought this to my attention.
25: Yeah, so it started when I was with him at Liverpool, and he just said, I'm going to start calling you Frank. I was a bit confused. I was like, what's going on here? What's this about? And my goalkeeper coach, who was there at the time, who I have a really good relationship now, we call him Potsy. They were just constantly calling me this name, and I said, why'd you call me this? I don't understand. And he said, there's this old TV show, and he was obsessed with, like, Only Fools and Horses and stuff. He didn't stop talking about it, honestly. But there was this another old TV show, and there was a character in it called Frank Spencer, obviously my last name Spencer. And he said, oh, he used to be quite, like, funny and outgoing and stuff, so it just reminded me of him. So, yeah, and then obviously after he passed away, and we have one dog at home, and we got a new dog because I'd always wanted a little sausage one. And I thought, there's no other name that's popping into my head like this. It just fits perfectly. Even now when I walk past the same pitch And I just like, I can just see it in my head, him standing there and saying it in front of everyone when we were doing 11v11 and he went, Frank, pass me the ball. And everyone just went, who the f*** is Frank? And he had to explain it in front of everyone. And I'll never, like, every time I look at this pitch, it just replays and replays. And it's upsetting, but it's such a nice memory to be able to walk through the training ground and be reminded of all these little moments.
24: Yeah, you know what, Eva, it's amazing because what I love about Biddy, amongst many things, is a lot of us have stories like this, and it's amazing how a man could have had so much time for people individually, you know, and not just time, like everyone has individual experiences of him, and you think, wow, was this guy, he split himself into like five people based upon the time that he had for everybody. I also heard you got a tattoo.
25: I do.
24: Talk me through this.
25: So I have a few tattoos, and I always said to myself, like, I'm stopping now. Like, I don't want to, you know, I don't want to end up like a colouring book. So literally the day after I found out, I went straight to my dad. I said, I don't care what you say, you're not telling me off, I'm going to the shop. And when I was at Liverpool, my plane number, which I got given to me right

0: references, like I think that'll always be a special number on my number because of that.
1: You know, it's been an emotional time for everybody connected to Matt Beard. We will always continue to talk about him, you know, and I love the stories that you share because it's important that we celebrate him as well, because I've never really felt like in that type of frame of mind to really celebrate. But hearing these stories about it just makes me feel so happy. And I'm sure there's loads of my listeners, there's loads of former teammates, loads of people that he's coached that have the similar story to you. So Eva, thank you so much for joining me. Really appreciate it.
0: Thank you for having me. It's been a pleasure.
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12: Into the Channel podcast, primarily about the UEFA Women's Champions League. I am your host, Dino De Cespedes. You already know what time it is. We're heading into match day one, and obviously three WSL teams feature very prominently. So you already know what time it was. We had to send out the bat signal, call out. I hope this isn't offensive, but with Grant via text, I referred to you as our fairy pod mother, just because I feel like without you, there's no show. So with all that said, welcome to the show. Welcome into the channel, Leanne Sanderson.
13: Thanks, Dean. Always a pleasure to be with you guys. Obviously, we're missing Grant. But yeah, anything for you guys. I love your kind of drive and ambition. And that's why I love coming on your show. So thanks for having me again.
12: Likewise. Should be a lot of fun. So Leanne, as mentioned, three teams in the UEFA Women's Champions League from the WSL. Obviously, the champions, Manchester City, champions of the Champions League last season, Arsenal, or season before last. And then the team that's been perennially knocking on the door at Chelsea. And what kind of has my head spinning a little bit is, like, I could see all these three teams winning this championship, and I could see either of these three teams going out, first of the three, you know, and I think, like, there's so much variance. So I kind of want to

0: pick your brain, and I'll kick it to you in true, you know, number 10 fashion, just to kind of set you up. What team do you want to start with? Just kind of do a little deep dive on these three squads.
1: Yeah, I think, I mean, obviously match day one, Bayern Munich against Manchester City. I mean, I know a lot of people questioned the new format last year, but I love it because we're getting these like massive games. We also got some incredible stories last year, like OH Leuven getting through. So, you know, and then obviously PSG went out, like they didn't even win a game last year. So I like the format. I think it's grown on a lot of people. I always thought it was good because there's more competitive games. Manchester City, obviously champions of the WSL last year. This is the team that intrigues me, Dino, because I find that if they were all fit and healthy, this team, the sky's the limit for them. I mean, a couple of years ago, I don't know if you remember when they played Barcelona at home in Manchester, and I think it was a tactical masterclass for Manchester City in that game. And then they've had a lot of injuries since then. Then they go and win the WSL. So this is the team I'm not saying I'm most looking forward to, because obviously Arsenal are my women's team that I want to like win the Champions League again. But this team intrigues me. Lauren Hemp, Alex Greenwood, Bunny Shaw. You know, Bunny Shaw for me, definitely in the top three best players in the world. Potentially, should she be winning the Ballon d'Or? I think so, but that's a whole other conversation in itself. So if I'm looking at this Man City side, you know, Andre Yeglert's winning the WSL in his first season in England is amazing in itself. And I just think if everyone's fit and healthy, I know Miedema's out at the moment, but as the season goes on, hopefully she'll be back. And, you know, they've just got some incredible players. Regino, Hasegawa, you know, the list could go on. They're like a dream team. They've really put together. Mary Fowler's now back as well. So I think if they keep everyone fit and healthy, the sky's the limit with this team.
0: What are you expecting from Arsenal? Obviously some huge additions, Ona Batie, Georgia Stanway, Lisa Baum, who's, you know, who scores, you know, right out of the gate. And I'm probably like one or two big ones, but what do you expect from Arsenal this Champions League run?
1: Yeah, I mean, ultimately coming off the back of that not so great result against Crystal Palace, 30 shots on goal, 72% possession. But I'm going to put that to the side for a minute and just focus on what I was feeling before that game. And Georgia Stanway has been one of the greatest signings Arsenal have made in a long, long time. Reutela as well, that hasn't been available of late because she picked up an injury in pre-season. Baum was scoring goals for fun in pre-season, a game I did against Charlton. And equally, she scored in pre-season against Man City and Crystal Palace behind closed doors. So really good key signings. I expect big things from this team, but the biggest conundrum will be Beth Mead, I think, will be a loss. Katie McCabe, I think, will be a loss. I think you need people like that in and around the team. If Leah Williamson and Steph Catley can stay fit, that is also major key for this Arsenal team. And Renee Segers is team selection, because you're looking at the likes of Chloe Kelly. I'd love her to stay fit and healthy throughout the season as well. And Kim Little, although she's, you know, 37 years old, I don't really care about that. I still think Kim Little's got a lot to offer. But my understanding and what I feel is that maybe Reutel has been brought in. Queenie Cross starting in the last game. So, you know, is Renee Segers' biggest problem going to be a bit like Sonia Bonpastor last year? What's her best team? You know, what is the best team? The selection will come down to that. So Arsenal, historically, in the last couple of seasons, have done well in the Champions League. By far, Lyon deserved to beat them in that second leg last year. But they went further than people expected again last year. So, but personally, if you were asking me, which team do I think has everything to win the Champions League right now? I'd say City. You know, when I'm looking at the rosters, the way they are, the coaches, everything like that, I'm thinking City are stacked for that. But I'm expecting big things from Arsenal and Chelsea this season.
0: What would you think would be more likely? Do you think it's more likely that Arsenal reaches the Champions League final or wins the WSL? Because I'm kind of with you on the cup team, and I kind of feel like they're just more, they're more built to reach a Champions League final than to, you know, they're already 2 points back. You know, obviously the City's the only team on six right now, so not the end of the world. But I do kind of get the feeling that it's more likely that they do reach the final than take the WSL this season.
1: Yeah, and it's a bit like the men, not to draw comparisons, but once you overcome that hurdle that's been there for a long time, then the confidence that can come from that. I expect Arsenal to get to at least the semi-final, because that's what they've done, even when they haven't performed in the WSL. But I think, you know, the WSL is the one that they desperately will want at this moment in time. So like you made a really good point earlier about, you know, Man City this year will have to manage playing in midweek and playing at the weekend, not something they had to do last year. And it's not easy to do. And that's why it's good to have this type of depth that Arsenal have, because I expect there to be rotation depending on who they're playing against.
0: Absolutely. And let's talk about the third team in the field, Chelsea, a team that's won the WSL, hasn't won the Champions League, a team with a lot of depth. You mentioned up top Sonia Bonpastor and the challenge to kind of figure out the best approach for this Chelsea side and kind of like who's where and what's the central focal point. I don't think that they've still kind of gotten there yet. It still feels like they feel somewhat like an all-star team, and you just don't know on any given day what shape they're going to take, what it's going to look like. Obviously, it's still super early in this season, but what's your read on Chelsea early?
1: Yeah, I mean, ultimately, they're playing without a number nine, and they seem to be okay with that right now. I mean, Nushkin was in the number nine at times. I like the fact that Lexi Potter is also getting some minutes because there's not enough young players. In the NWSL, we have so many young players. Just look at the U20, the amount of players that have left their teams in the NWSL that are really major for their teams, right? So I'm delighted that Lexi Potter is getting some minutes because I don't think we develop young players in England in the way that we should, or we develop them and then we don't give them a chance. So that's a positive. Alyssa Thompson's been brilliant since coming over from Angel City. Now, ultimately, Melvin Mallard was injured at the weekend. I've heard today, I saw on socials that Myra Ramirez potentially could be moving. So there's interesting things, because do I think Melvin Mallard is good? Yes. But do I think she's going to get double digits in a season? No, I don't. But she's played for Sonia Bonpastor before. So, you know, Lauren James is looking amazing as always. But it's, again, team selection. You know, they still got to play Birmingham in that first in the game at the weekend. Started the season, drew with Aston Villa. So everybody's like, oh, my God, it's a devastation. Chelsea draw a game, a little bit like last year. But what they did to Manchester United women is an annihilation. And people can question Man United women, as we all do, because it's nowhere near the levels that we've expected from them. But Chelsea were on a different level. So, again, coming up against Austria Wien in that first game, good place to start. But let's hope Sonia Bonpastor goes strong, because I felt like last year, if you remember way back when against FC Twente, she rested a number of players and they ended up drawing that game. And in the end, that could have cost them from automatic qualification in the Champions League. So as we've seen in its new format, you have to kind of go strong, because you don't want to leave it till the last match day to then having to play more games, because we know where the fixture can get congestion now. So I still rate Chelsea. And I also think the pressure isn't really on them this year in a weird way. Every year it's that, can Chelsea win the Champions League? Then Arsenal do it. Which I've said it many times. If I was a Chelsea player, I'd be absolutely fuming, because everyone's been talking about us. But maybe this could be their year, based upon the fact that no one's really talking about them winning it.
0: I love it. Chelsea flying under the radar for the first time, maybe.
1: Yeah, in a long time. Maybe. Because I don't think anyone's backing them to win the Champions League. But they have quality players. It's a matter of team selection, team cohesion, and feeling.
0: Leanne, I want to get you out of here with a... I want to turn back the clock a little bit. 2007 UEFA Women's Cup. Obviously, you're wearing the Arsenal kit. I went back and looked at that match a little bit. Obviously, a two-leg final. And correct me on any of this if I'm wrong. 1-0, 0-0. So that must have been a nervy 180 minutes plus. But also a 21-year-old Marta on the other side. Can you tell me what you remember from that final and maybe that run?
1: Yeah, I mean, I could talk about this. There's never a problem, Dino, talking about Let's this because it was the best game of my career. Loved every moment with my best friends. And, you know, we're still very, very close now. There's a reason why they've got four pictures of us outside the Emirates alongside the men, the Invincibles. And the club always backed us from the get-go. Ramona Bachmann was actually 16 on that team as well. And she came into the game the second leg. And I remember thinking, wow, who is this whiz kid? She hits the crossbar. Marta, my job was actually to mark Elaine, the Brazilian, in that game. But Marta was around me quite a lot. And like, I remember the first leg we played away, Alex Scott scored the goal. It's crazy to even think about there being a two-legged final when you think about it. But Alex scored this amazing goal. And I remember Marta before the game, Vic Akers, our coach, what I loved about Vic, amongst many things, he never used to get us too drummed in about the other team because he knew how good we were and he wanted us to all feel we were better than everybody, not in an arrogant way, but not spend too much time. But I remember he started speaking about this player called Marta. And I was thinking, yeah, whatever. Like, I'm sure she's good, but she can't be that good. Well, the first game I remember, she was by like her defensive third. She like flicked it up in the air, did some rainbow over my teammate's head. And I remember thinking I wanted to clap And I thought, actually, I better run. And I'm like, wow, she is amazing. And I've known about Marta for a number of years, but that was the first time I had the chance of playing against her. And for me, like, she is my GOAT. I think she's the greatest ever footballer we've ever seen in a women's game. And I felt like a privilege to be out there on the same pitch as someone like her. Now I get to interview her and we have quite a good relationship because she knows how much I value her and respect her. And like, when I look back on that second leg, me and my teammates, when we meet up for a drink now or whatever, my old teammates, we laugh about the fact that how did we win that game? Because we just defended for 90 minutes of our lives. The ball hit off the back of Emma Burns' head. Our goalkeeper then goes out for a goal kick. Sorry, a corner. 9 times out of 10, that goes for like a goal. It literally hits her head and she's in the middle of the goal. And that was the turning moment for me in that game where I thought, we're going to win this, because there's certain moments that happen. It could be a tackle. It doesn't have to just be a goal. It could be anything. And the fact that, honestly, best game of my life. I remember the final whistle like it was yesterday. And to be there again when Arsenal women did it, I felt so emotional, Dino, because everyone kept talking about Chelsea being that team that was going to do it. The fact that it was Arsenal again, like, oh, it was an amazing feeling to be in Lisbon and to go to the after party and be with some of my old teammates were there. My old coach was there. Like, it was amazing. It was just one of those moments that you never forget. And like, I never get sick of talking about it, to be honest.
0: I'm getting a little emotional thinking about that. I remember we exchanged texts that I think were just vowels. We're like, ah, you know, like just, you know, in that moment, it was just crazy.
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2: This is TalkSport's Women's Football Show on TalkSport 2. I'm Leanne Sarnes, and I'm delighted to say I'm joined by a Burnley goalkeeper, Eva Spencer. Eva, I know I had you on the kickback the other day. I was filling in for Shaban. Great to see you twice in the same week. How are you doing?
11: Yeah, not too bad. Nice to see you again. Not been too long. Getting ready now for game this weekend, well, weekday, and hopefully a good win, first win for us of the season. Excited to be back.
2: Yeah, for my listeners, you're currently on loan at Hull, aren't you? Hull City from Burnley. Talk to me about that feeling of going on loan, because I talk about this a lot on my show, because often people think when people go on loan, players can think, oh, you know, a team might not want them, but it doesn't work like that. And I feel like in the WSL especially, you know, there's not really many opportunities, are there, for younger players to get these opportunities? And I talk about it all the time, but there could be so many positives that can come from a loan, can't there?
11: 100%. I think going on loan's not about a team not wanting you, or I think it's for them to build up your experience for when you're ready for that team. Like, the team trusts in you, you sign to the team. They see something in you already. It's about getting that experience, especially when you're younger. Like, I've had so many good conversations with our manager about my future and, you know, what she sees in me and etc. And I just think it's a great opportunity, especially as a goalkeeper. Like, something like I'm so passionate about, like, young players and getting minutes. And I think it's so important to not chase a badge when you're so young, and more important to be chasing the experience, because essentially you're not going to get any better sitting on a bench. That's the end of it.
2: Yeah, I know I don't know you that well either, right? But I can tell you're the type of person that you'd want to have in your changing room. You seem to get on with all your teammates, you know, love to have a laugh, don't take yourself too seriously, but is serious about football. And I think the both can go hand in hand. I wanted to talk to you about kind of your goals and aspirations, because I know you've been part of the England squad a couple of years ago, the younger age groups. What was that experience like for you? And what are your kind of goals and aspirations still going forward, because you're still really young?
11: Yeah, I think it's just important to be patient first and foremost when you're this young, especially as a goalkeeper. I think it's hard to not look at other people your age and think, oh, they're doing that, but I'm not. Everyone's process is different. Like, it could be easy for me to say, oh, can I go and sign for a WSL team and sit on the bench and be a number three and just train? I wouldn't want to do that. Like, for me, I know I've got to look at myself long term. I want to this season be able to develop myself the most I can, experience, get my best training with Burnley, show the manager that when I'm ready, I'm ready for her, and I can go out and play games. And at the end of the day, I can be as physically good as I can. I could be technically as good as I can, but for my position, it's experience that's going to help me develop the most. So I need to be going out playing games so I can increase my decision making, etc., and all stuff like this. And I think with the England thing, like I had a great time being on camps, met some amazing people through camps and stuff. And again, it's one of those that it can be a win and a challenge at the same time. Like, it can be really disheartening not getting picked, even when, like, you might think you can, or, you know. And it's linking back to, for me, to getting these young players minutes, because again, like I've mentioned before on Shaban and Roosh's show, how when you look at these stats of the national teams, and Spain are such and have such amazing youth teams, and you look at the young players getting minutes, and it's like over 20,000 minutes the young players have, where we had a very small amount. And I think that's where we should be looking at where's the opportunities for the young players. Should we be playing them more? Where do they need to be getting minutes, in what leagues, etc.?
2: I think this is an important part to segue to talking of Liverpool. Mm-hmm. Obviously, we both have had a special relationship with Matt Beard. Can't believe it's been a year since his passing, Eva. And I know he was a person who gave you an opportunity at Liverpool. So I've told my listeners a lot about my experiences with Matt Beardy. Mm-hmm. Like, I want to know your experiences and kind of like, yeah, what impact he had on you and your football career.
11: Yeah, I honestly, like, it was such a shock, I think, not just to me, to everyone, when it happened. And it's just so unexpected. And I don't even think when I found out, the emotion hit me straight away. Like, I actually, like, to myself, I couldn't even fathom what happened. I was driving as well. I had to pull over for a second and, like, really sit there and think what was going on. And it was in a hard time too, because obviously he just left Burnley, and no one knew why. No one, not even us as the players, knew why. So I think just having him around and getting to experience not only him as a manager but as a person as well is something like I'll forever be grateful for, to be able to have just known him and how kind he was and the person he was. And like, I think even anyone would say you could hear him down the corridor, you knew he was coming. And it was just nice to, like, even in the academy when I was coming through, like, one of my best friends, Ara Shaw, even he gave the opportunities to her, and seeing that he was willing to give opportunities to young players. And that was a big key thing for me when I was going through Liverpool. Like, I could see there was a pathway there with him. So when I got that first, like, call to be like, oh, like, Beardy wants you to train with the first team, I was so excited. And even as a young player, like, you're going to be making mistakes and stuff. And he was so encouraging on the pitch, and it was so nice. And for me, when I was coming to my last year in Liverpool, and I had that call from Beardy to say, like, he wanted me to come to Burnley, like, it was a no-brainer for me. Like, I knew straight away, like, it's an opportunity to play for a team and to play under him, for someone who trusts you so much. For me, it was straight away, yes. And he was just the most amazing person. I can't even explain.
2: I know. I feel you completely as well. I mean, looking at like what you were saying about you had to pull over, like I was in America recently and I couldn't actually go back to where I was when I found out, because it was like very triggering for me, you know. But I think we talk about in football, there's a lot of nice people. There's a lot of people that people talk about and say, you know, yeah, they're good people. But genuinely, Beardy was one of the good guys, and we'll always continue to talk about him. I thought always with Deb, Harry, Ella as well, you know, because it will never get any easier. And for me, I still really haven't come to terms with it. But something I wanted to talk to you about on a more lighter note, he had a nickname for you that I feel like I've heard that you've passed on to your dog. So can you tell my listeners a little bit about that?
11: Yeah, so it started when I was with him at Liverpool, and he just said, I'm gonna start calling you Frank. I was a bit confused. I was like, what's going on here? What's this about? And my goalkeeper coach, who was there at the time, who I have a really good relationship now, we call him Potsy. They were just constantly calling me this name, and I said, why'd you call me this? I don't understand. And he said, There's this old TV show, and he was obsessed with like Only Fools and Horses and stuff. And he didn't stop talking about it, honestly. But there was this another old TV show, and there was a character in it called Frank Spencer, obviously my last name Spencer. And he said, he used to be quite like funny and outgoing and stuff. So it just reminded me of him. So yeah, and then obviously after he passed away, and we have one dog at home, and we got a new dog because I'd always wanted a little sausage one. And I thought, there's no other name that's popping into my head like this. It just fits perfectly. Even now when I walk past the same pitch, and I just like, I can just see it in my head, him standing there and saying it in front of everyone. When we were doing 11v11 and he went, Frank, pass me the ball. And everyone just went, it's Frank. And he had to explain it in front of everyone, and I'll never, like, every time I look at this pitch, it just replays and replays, and it's upsetting, but it's such a nice memory to be able to walk through the training ground and be reminded of all these little moments.
2: Yeah, you know what, Eva, it's amazing, because what I love about Biddy, amongst many things, is a lot of us have stories like this, and it's amazing how a man could have had so much time for people individually, you know, and not just time, like everyone has individual experiences of him, and you think, wow, was this guy, he split himself into like five people based upon the time that he had for everybody. I also heard you got a tattoo.
11: I do.
2: Talk me through this.
11: So I have a few tattoos, and I always said to myself, like, I'm stopping now, like, I don't want to, you know, I don't want to end up like a colouring book. So literally the day after I found out, I went straight to my dad. I said, I don't care what you say, you're not telling me off, I'm going to the shop. And when I was at Liverpool, my playing number, which I got given to me randomly, it's based off our like first initial names in alphabetical order, I got given the number 47. So, and that was the number he gave me my debut in for Liverpool. And it just turned out to be the age he was when he passed away. So I thought, there's no other correct thing for me. So this is it on my arm here. So,
2: beautiful.
11: Yeah. Obviously, I joined Burnley with the number one. That is my number now. But I've always said to our manager now, like, next year or inevitably, like, that's going to be my number. It's my number at Hull, 47. And, like, for the future, like, references, like, I think that'll always be a special number or my number because of that.
2: You know, it's been an emotional time for everybody connected to Matt Beard, we will always continue to talk about him, you know, and I love the stories that you share, because it's important that we celebrate him as well, because I've never really felt like in that type of frame of mind to really celebrate. But hearing these stories about it just makes me feel so happy. And I'm sure there's loads of my listeners, there's loads of former teammates, loads of people that he's coached that have the similar story to you. So Eva, thank you so much for joining me. Really appreciate it.
11: Thank you for having me. It's been a pleasure.
9: Every emotion and total devotion.
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2: 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Now, I'm delighted to say I covered the NWSL a couple of weeks ago on my show, and I said, don't worry, everybody that was saying that we didn't cover every team. I'm going to get one of my favorite guests on. Dino and Grant are my favorite, some of my favorite guests from Into the Channel Pod. Unfortunately, Grant can't be with us tonight. We'll get him on another show. But Dino is joining me from California. Dino, how you doing?
0: Doing well, Leanne. Thanks for having me.
1: had to get you on, you know, you was on my mind on my flight back, you and Grant. I was like, I need to get them on because of their expertise and, you know, everything you guys epitomize about what I love about kind of women's football and how much you guys love it. We have to start. There's never a dull moment, you know, in the NWSL. This week we learned, the other week it was Seb Hines that got relieved of his duties. A few days ago, I was actually on air on Sunday. We learned that Fabrice Gautreau, Houston Dash head coach, and the GM, Twyla Kilgore, were relieved of their duties. Now, what did you make of this? Because they said it was due to a kind of lack of, like, wins, in other words, you know, performance-based. Well, I'm thinking about this team, and I'm thinking there's a lot of young players on that team. But what did you make of this?
0: I was very surprised in the moment. I was very surprised in the moment just because, you know, obviously I cover Bay here out in San Francisco. And, you know, it's a young team. I think Houston has a lot of parallels to that. You know, they've got some talent. But you just look at some of the stats around Jane Campbell, the number of shots she's facing, all the work she has to do just to keep that team in these matches. You know, Houston is sitting at a -5 goal differential after 24 matches. That's not terrible. You know, they're on a, they were on a bad run for four losses in a row. The one thing that you can never really totally know is what's the connectivity between the coach and the team. You know, does he have their ear? Does he have some influence to be able to reroute things? Because once that's broken, I mean, you would know better than me, but that's sort of a tough thing to come back from. But
1: I mean, I've been around
0: super
1: this
0: shocked
1: quite a bit, you know, in the last couple of years when Ricky Clark was there and, you know, really nice guy, good friend of mine now, Fabrice Gautreau, you know, the way he breaks down a game, he loves XG, and him and I would go back and forth about, because I'm not a big fan of XG, but he's very data-driven type of guy. And equally, when he was at North Carolina Courage, you saw the outpour when he left as an assistant coach there. So I do think the players, he still had the players here, but for whatever reason, I mean, Twyla Kilgore only got there in February. So there's a lot of weird decisions. And the fact that players like Jane Campbell have stayed at that club for so long, I'm pretty sure it's like 8 or 9 years now. It's just they haven't won a game in four, but this is the NWSL. You know, they just previously, 4 games ago, beat Chicago Stars 5-0. They beat the North Carolina Courage. So this news was a bit, the timing of this was strange to me because I'm thinking, okay, they brought in the assistant to then be the head coach. But I just feel like timing was weird, Dino, especially on a Sunday afternoon. They've only just got beaten by Utah 1-0, who Utah are championship contenders.
0: I mean, there seems to be a lot of questionable decisions. You mentioned the Seb Hines call as well. I mean, you know, 2 years ago we saw Orlando do, you know, sort of an unprecedented thing and run. I mean, defensively they were a machine. Offensively, Banda, like they were just, I mean, a historic, you know, season for a team that didn't have a lot of historic seasons on their Wikipedia page, right? And they move on from a coach like Seb Hines. So I think at some point you got to just wonder. It's not about can the coach do the job. The coach can do, all these coaches sort of can do the job. It's just like, how is the fit? What's happening culturally? Like what's, you know, so there's got to be so much behind the scenes. But Houston, you know, Cat Rader, 22 years old, you know, top 10 in goals scored. Mm-hmm. That's something to kind of hang your hat on. They have talented players and you just wish that there was a little bit more commitment to continuity in the league. Because you look at a team like Utah, last year, the first half of last season, they're terrible. The second half of last season, all 13 matches, it was either a win, a draw, or a one goal loss. So they're in every single match down the stretch. They don't make the playoffs, but look where they're at this season. You give Jimmy Conrad another.
1: I said it on the show before, like this story will be studied, Dino, depending on where they end up. I mean, last year they only got 6 wins in the entire season to now be at like 13, but they never really, I know they lose games, but they never really look like losing. And I really like Jimmy Conrad. So I like what I like about him. He's consistent. Win, lose or draw, whenever you talk to him, he's able to give you answers. He's able to break things down. Now, another announcement this week, Vlatko Andonovski has been announced as Chicago Stars head of everything, chief officer of everything. And anyone that watched the show last Friday we did with Amazon in Kansas City, we did a whole segment on Vlatko because you could see the outpour of love for him. And I did say, I didn't have any inside information. I think we'll see him somewhere pretty soon. Didn't think it would be their neighbours and I didn't think it would be this soon, but this is something that Chicago Stars, I think, have been crying out for. And it's a big move for Vlatko, isn't it? Because there's a lot of work to be done there.
0: There's a lot of work to be done there, but I think who better to do it? you know, a person that's built programs and a program that needs to be rebuilt, right? So there's a lot that just sort of is, you know, not working there. I mean, in a lot of ways, it feels like Chicago's approach is something from, I don't know, previous decade or just, you know, just as outdated as it gets. But there is hunger in that market for them to be competitive. They have, you know, obviously, you know, some top level talent. You have a player like Mal Swanson, somewhat committed to that city. And then just about kind of filling in the gaps, they do move on from Jamise Joseph. That was kind of tough to see, a player in her mid-20s that
1: really
0: still
1: like,
0: you know, has some potential.
1: I'm really hot on Jamise. I've liked her for a number of years now, and I think it's a great move going to Utah.
0: 100%. Yeah, so I think you will see what that kind of does for Utah. She gets her first minutes. But Chicago, I'm kind of hopeful. You know, they get a 1-1 draw. They fight all the way back against Portland, you know, to get a little something, you know, during, you know, this kind of historically bad season. So who knows? Could be the tide could be turning, you know, in Chicago. But to your earlier point, that's the NWSL.
1: Another team, Seattle Reign. Talk to me about them. Again, a lot of love for Laura Harvey. I think she's done an incredible job with that team this year as well. I think they've been better this year than last year. But talk to me about this, because they're just coming off of the back of a loss, you know, which was kind of surprising, I think. I don't think people expected that. And they're playing a lot of the teams in the last few games that are below them. So talk to me about this team.
0: I mean, Seattle, obviously, I'm on Grant's beat right now. So shout out to my guy who's in Seattle. But I've seen this team up close a couple times this season. They're very talented, you know, and they, you know, I'm thinking about the matchup with Bay, match before last. They really, really frustrated Bay FC. And they do that kind of all the time. Ainsley McCammon is a player that has a spectacular future. She's doing work on the under-20s right now, so she'll be back into the mix. But you think about Sam Meza, Mia Fischel has found a home in Seattle.
1: Mercado,
0: that's great to see.
1: Darlene.
0: Darlene in that match against Bay FC was an absolute terror. And she's just, her speed and strength, they just have like these prototypical physical, you know, players that are just going to, even Sam Meza, not the biggest player, but I was joking with Grant that she's impactful on the pitch. But she's also impactful just because she wants to run you over and knock into you and just kind of win the ball back ASAP. And that just kind of epitomizes how they play. They're going to be super tough, but they are in a little bit of a dogfight with Angel City, who's in 9.
1: And especially Denver, they just beat them as well. I didn't see that one coming, like, convincingly. 3-0, Huerta scores an amazing goal. But that midweek game, like, pretty convincing from Angel City.
0: Absolutely. I think Angel City, their attackers are, if they can just figure out their chemistry, you think about an Adi Borges, Ali Sentinor, Mayara Noose, like Jon Stoltier, like they attack from every angle, like pretty much. Evelyn Shores has been an assist machine this season. So they're in that 9th spot. And then Denver, a team that I just saw, you know, play Bay FC a couple of nights ago, their attack, Sonis, Yasmin Ryan, Lindsay Heaps, Kostler up top, like that's a team that in the playoffs, you could see them putting it together and beating literally any team above them, even though they haven't kind of put together all these performances. So that's your 8, 9, 10. Seattle, Angel City, Denver, sort of a toss of who grabs that 8 spot.
1: Yeah, I mean, and the fact they've all got to kind of play against each other as well, I think bodes well. I mean, we love this time of the season. I don't know where the season has gone, how quickly it's gone. We're almost coming up to decision day in a few weeks, you know, and I just can't believe how quick it's gone. But before I let you go, we spoke about Bay the other week, but seeing as they are your team, I just want to get your thoughts on Bay. You know, I've said it many times. I like Emma Coates. I think she's really good at developing young players. I've seen her with the England under 23s. But what's your take on what you see this year? Because I like the addition of Claire Hutton. You know, I think they're really building certain players, but someone that sees them every single week, Dino, what's your take on them?
0: I see Bay obviously week in, week out. I think their midfield, you know, you think about Claire Hutton, you mentioned Kennedy Fuller is spectacular. Hannah Bibar really kind of growing, you know, into, you know, who she, the kind of player she's going to be. Taylor Huff had an amazing, you know, match a couple nights ago. Their midfield is competitive, I think, with any midfield in the league. The problem is when you look at the sort of the other units, it's like, okay, a Gotham's got a really good midfield, but they also have a good attack and an amazing back four. Bay is missing sort of like those other bits. Emma Coates, to her credit, I really like Emma Coates. She's sort of stuck, win or lose. She says, no, we're going to stick to our principles. And I don't even really, you know, not that I don't care about the results, but we're sort of working on something different. And to her credit, team maybe possibly turned a corner. I think the vibes were a little bit different. I think it was like, hey, we're not going to go out, you know, just with good performances, you know, like, and no results. Like, you know, we're not going to finish the year that way. So they got a nice result last night. I think I expect this team to make the playoffs next season. I expect the development to continue. I really do hope they hang on to Emma Coates because she's clearly having an impact and bringing young players along pretty effectively.
1: Oh, well, thanks, Dean. Unfortunately, our time has come to an end. I feel like we could do like hours and hours talking about the NWSL, but thank you so much for joining me. I can't wait to hopefully see you soon.
0: See you next time, Leanne.
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37: This is the William Hill Sports Book Club, and the book we're reading on this episode is called The Fall and Rise of the Monkey Bar Kids, and it involves a sport you've never heard of.
38: If you're into sport, you're into it. I'm competitive. My friends who played for Great Britain on this journey, they're competitive. We might not be any good, but we're competitive. You know, you expose yourself in a way, your soul, you can't act. That is you.
37: The book is about a group of men who never dreamed they'd be representing their country on the global stage and takes us on their adventure.
38: It sticks in your head. I mean, that's what I mean about it meaning something, even though it's... What does it mean? It's a ridiculous sports event the other side of the world. We've just done a great trip together, you know, bunch of school friends. But in that moment, it really mattered.
37: It's an underdog story, and it's a really good, fun read. And it's our subject on this episode of the William Hill Sports Book Club. Hi there, I'm Adrian Durham. I'd never heard of this sport. I didn't even know how to pronounce it when I saw it. Thankfully, the author of the book, Neil Squires, is with us. Neil, I've called it Mulkey. How do you pronounce it?
38: Well, that's how I pronounce it as well, because it works with the title of the book. But if you were Finnish, where the game does come from, they would say it more like Milka.
37: Okay.
38: Apologies to all our Finnish listeners and viewers, but something like that. But I think we'll go with Mulkey.
37: Shall we say we're going with Mulkey for the whole thing, OK? So if it's wrong, please don't write in and complain. Or you can do if you want. We won't read those letters or anything like that. Foggy reads books non-stop for this book award. Foggy, you were relentlessly badgering me about this book. You've got to read it, got to read it. You love it. Why?
3: Because we get a lot of heavy books, subject matter and stuff, and this book is light, it's funny, it's well written, there's some great lines in there. It's a sport I never heard of, and I said to you, you're either going to love it or hate it, and you are in the love it camp.
37: I am, but it was after a little while, so we'll get into that shortly. What I must point out is, and you may have seen it already, Neil has brought in his Mulkey set here. So what you've got to do for us, Neil, is just explain what it's made up of, first of all, before we go into the game itself. What exactly is going on here?
38: Yeah, so, well, you'll see, or if you're not looking, I will explain. There's 12 Skittles that are numbered that are about 6 inches high, made of prime finished birch. And they're assembled in a pack, a bit like a snooker pack at the start of a game of snooker. And there's an item which looks a little like a rolling pin by the side of it, a wooden rolling pin, which is your cue, in effect, to smash the pack apart and to pick off the Skittles as the game goes on. That, in essence, is Mulkey. So it's a wood-based sport. Danger of splinters, possibly, but, you know, the brave get through that.
37: With gloves, I take it.
38: Well, no, most people dare to do it with just flesh. So, yeah, that's the game. You've got to get to a certain number, 50, to win the game. If you go too far, you bust all hell on, a bit like in darts. If you miss 3 times, you're out of the game. So there's all sorts of little elements to it that make it a little bit more than just a Skittles game. It's a sort of game at chess as well as an aiming game.
37: Strategy to it. Do you throw it, the rolling pin, do you throw it underarm, overarm, what?
38: You can do it any way you want. There's a wide variety of styles associated with it, but generally the traditional way is to do it underarm, width-wise, the overarm throw is a bit of a Hail Mary. That isn't used very often.
37: Okay, because you lose control over what you're doing. And I've tried to explain how the sport works to a number of people, and I've got lost while I'm doing it. One thing that I think is important, though, is the strategy element to it. And that is, so for example, and correct me if I'm wrong here, if you throw the rolling pin and you hit 12 4 times, next time you've got to hit 2, if you hit 3, you've got to go back to 25. Am I right with all?
38: Yeah, it's a bit snakes and ladders-ish. So, yeah, you go too far. You've got to be exact and precise. You need a checkout shot, a bit like in darts. Part of the game is the strategy of setting yourself up for that finish. And if you're the team that's on the other side of things, maybe preventing your opposition from doing that, so there's a defensive element to it as well.
37: OK, so if you're watching, we've... Neil, get up and have a go. I'm joking, mate. You take it up, you end up representing Great Britain, you're in Team GB, doing very well. My advice with the book is to read the postscript. You know, sometimes you get to the end of the book and won't bother with the rest. Read the postscript because it's really important. Just tell us about you as well, Neil, because give us your background, because your story is pretty amazing as well.
38: So, my story is I was a sports journalist, career sports journalist, worked my way up to be the chief sports writer at the Daily Express. And then a couple of years ago, as happened to most of my age range in print journalism, got made redundant. So a world opened up where I had to make a living elsewhere. And one possibility was book writing. I'd written 4 or 5 books before, ghost-written books, and I decided... that might be an avenue I wanted to go down. I was combining that with freelance journalism, working for like the Times, Telegraph, Sun, you know, anyone that paid me, frankly. But it's piecing together a new career out of an old one, which, and having a bit of fun on the way.
37: Yeah, I think this is a really important aspect. So you've said, Foggy, that it is a fun book and it is a fun read. I think after the whole book, you're left with a buzz, a positive feeling, and a happy feeling. It's made you smile a lot of times, but I think there's an emotional aspect to it. It's the time of life Neil and his mates are at,
3: yep,
37: and what it means to a lot of them. We'll go deeper on it, but there is that side to it. So it's not kind of superficial, if you like.
3: No, and it's the friendship. All the way through the book, you've got this solid friendship, and yes, they've gone in different ways, but they come back and this thing, and then with the 50 challenge, which I find is brilliant. It's just a nice... It's a nice, easy story. It's a nice, easy read, this book.
37: But I think a lot of people in your position, or you know, a similar point in life, you know, they start to self-reflect and wonder, well, hang on, what is the point of me being here, or what is the next step, or what have I done so far? They have all those questions, and you show in the book that there's potentially a lot more to life.
38: Yeah, I mean, you could say it's a midlife crisis, this, I suppose.
37: But I wasn't going to say that.
38: Well, it's better than going off buying a Porsche or having an affair, I guess, or going to play a Skittles game in Japan. But, yeah, I guess my friends and I, we'd gone to school together. We'd gone our separate ways, families, jobs, etc. We all ended up back in Leeds. And we'd meet up quite often to play one sport or the other. As Foggy said, we got to 50. We set up a 50 at 50 challenge to play 50 sports in that year. Some of them were a bit, you know, Connect Four, is that a sport? Anyway, but we got there. And but it was a great way of keeping in touch. I mean, sport was our unifying thing, the thing we talked about like a lot of blokes do. You know, we'd always had this dream of representing our country at something.
37: But you never thought it would be reality, did you?
38: No, of course not. I mean, we just weren't good enough, frankly. You know, that's why I ended up writing about sport, because I wasn't good enough to do it. But then this opportunity presented itself out of the blue, and yeah, find a sport that not many people play in the country, and your chances amazingly rise of representing the country. So we ended up doing it.
37: You'd be amazed, actually, the amount of sports writers, sports journalists, who are in that profession because they're not good enough for real sport. Look at Jamie O'Hara at TalkSport, for example. There's a great little bit on page 54. It's a beautiful line, actually, page 54. And you're talking about being made redundant from the sports writing job. And you say, off the treadmill, looking around me for the first time in years. I mean, your kids are growing up and gone. Just to put it into the context, your wife is still working. And it's a tricky moment in your life. That moment where you are looking around and kind of seeing things for the first time. I think if you're a younger reader reading that, you might think, what is he talking about? He's been here for 50 odd years. Why hasn't he seen things? But can you kind of expand on that, explain what that means?
38: Yeah, I think a lot of people get, I'm not the only one guilty of it, but I'm sure a lot of people know that feeling when you get to a certain age, you've been in a job for a certain amount of time, you get it. You know, you get blinkers, I guess. You do the job, you know, you've got your life at home. Everything's sort of set, I guess, in a certain way. And you know, the world outside isn't presented to you until things change, and you have to stop and look around. And you know, I guess you look and think, well, it shouldn't really take something like as earth quaking as redundancy, or in my friend's cases, they were changing jobs as well. One had lost his dad. You know, these are sort of significant moments in your life, and those are the moments where you stop around. But actually, you know, perhaps we should just put the foot on the ball occasionally and take a look around along the way, you know, because there's a lot of opportunities out there.
37: Yeah, I remember a football manager saying to me, he got the sack. He'd been in the same job for well over a decade. He got the sack unexpectedly. And the first Saturday after he got the sack, he said he didn't realise that life went on beyond football grounds. And I think it's a kind of similar thing. It's also a time of life when maybe people write you off because you're at a certain age and you've already had this glittering career. How painful was that? Potentially, when you thought about being written off, if people were writing you off, how painful was that?
38: Yeah, well, in terms of practicalities, I was at sort of mid-50s. I wasn't, sports journalism isn't city banking. You don't get paid astronomical sums. So I needed another job, basically. So first of all, there was the practical thing. So you've got to create something else. What am I going to do with that? Got to start from scratch in a way. Fortunately, I'd got a lot of contacts from a long time in the industry, which helped. But there's that aspect. Then there's a bit of the ego thing as well. You're slightly associated with your job, inevitably. You've got to come to terms with that. You know, the world's changing, moving on. Digital journalism in my sphere was taking over. You know, social media, etc. So, you know, it's quite hard to keep up with younger people who are brought up with that. So you've got to re-educate yourself. You've got to, you know, upskill yourself. And it was a big challenge, I'll be honest. But, you know, in a sense, I was I was quite pleased with how I met that. But, you know, it's not straightforward.
37: No, I mean, listen, he's taking all this in because you were 49 this week, Neil. And you've got all this to come next year at 50. It will suddenly hit you, mate.
3: Yeah,
37: are you okay?
3: I'm all right. Because in my day job, I buy advertising. So I spend many years buying newspaper advertising. So that's what reminisces with me when I'm reading this book, because I am sick to death of answering that question. Print is dead. No, it's still going, but it's just a smaller circulation these days. But you are seeing the decline, and you are seeing people losing their job, etc., because the world's moving on.
37: So it's kind of semi-autobiographical in a way. I'm sus-

0: Yeah, I got into it, and in the end, and we, you know, in our world, we do end up crossing paths with some very interesting and very talented people. Some of them are quite famous, and I guess some of those stories will be of interest to readers.
1: Yeah, absolutely. I must admit that I hadn't met you. I've read the book, and then when I just met you less than an hour ago, I thought, yeah, I've known this guy all his life. But yeah, that's what the book does to you. It's the William Hill Sports Book Club. The Fall and Rise of the Mulkey Bar Kids is our book on this episode of North and Neil Squires. He is with us for the show.
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1: It's the William Hill Sportsbook Club. It's the Fall and Rise of the Mulkey Bar Kids, a sporting underdog story. Neil Squires is the author. We're delighted to have him here with us. You get asked a question you describe as unsettling in the book. And we're going to talk about this a lot here right now. Why do you like sport is the question. Why was that question unsettling for you?
0: Because so much of my life had been spent immersed in sport. And I guess if you can't come up with a valid answer, then you've wasted an awful lot of your life. Which, Adrian, you might think along the same lines.
1: Yes.
0: I guess it's. I mean, I was brought up with sport from the cradle. It was always around me, and I just naturally fell into it. Just loved it. But to actually stop and think why you love it is quite disconcerting. I couldn't immediately think of an answer. I just thought, well, I do love it. But then when you break it down. Yeah, I had a bit of a think about it, and I quite like that the aspect of it where you can't fake it. When you play it, you're immersed in it. If you're into sport, you're into it. I'm competitive. My friends who played for Great Britain on this journey, they're competitive. We might not be any good, but we're competitive. And I think when you're in it, you don't want.

0: to, you know, you expose yourself in a way, your soul. You can't act. That is you because you're in the moment, as they might say these days. You're really it's just reveals the real you, I think. There's also other aspects of it, like the team aspect, which I love and my friends loved. You know that you're playing for something bigger than yourself. In this case, the nation, huge, massive responsibility.
1: No pressure.
0: Yeah. I just think sport reveals things about people that you can't put on, you can't fake.
1: Yeah, we've talked about this a little bit, haven't we? Mm. About that question of why sport is important. And I think we've all got our own stories as to why it's important. But to some people, it completely takes over their life. I think it's slightly different when it becomes our career. I actually find it's easier to separate away from sport, if that makes sense. Yeah. Have you found that as well?
0: Yeah, which is why playing it felt different. Because I'd interviewed many famous sportsmen along the way during my career. I've been at many big events around the world, World Cups, Ashes, you know, you name it. But there you are separated by 1 degree, aren't you? And you're doing a job. But when you're actually in there, whether it's a ridiculous finished Skittles game in Japan with a couple of thousand people there, you know, you're not at Wembley in front of 90,000 or what have you, but it still meant something. And you know, you wanted to do well. However much it'd been a joke and a laugh at the start, you know, you're in it. You want to play well. So it just felt different. And I think I got some tiny inkling about what it might have felt like for the sports stars that I'd interviewed down the years.
1: So why do you like sport?
2: Sense of belonging.
1: Yeah.
2: I think it's a sense of belonging, a community, and it's escapism. Especially now in the world we live in, you can just switch on for that 90 minutes and just escape from what's going on.
1: Sometimes, though, and we'll all have been in this situation where the teams, say, we support and go and watch, are having a nightmare time. And you're trying to escape one nightmare and you're going into another nightmare, aren't you? You remember when Leeds lost to Hull in the Challenge Cup final?
2: Yes.
1: Nightmare for you.
2: It was. It spoiled my whole weekend. I had to drink through the pain. But you've got that community around you, haven't you? If you're there in the fans, I was there with my dad and my dad's mates, you're all in it together. You're all in that moment where in life, you might be on your own having your issues and no one else knows. But in sport, you're all having a bad day because the team's let you down.
1: Yeah, and I think the emotion of it as well. And I actually look at, when I'm watching a game, I think that I look at those taking part. So I'll give you a great example of what I mean. So my football team's Peterborough, and we played West Brom a few years ago in the Championship. And we were really underdogs, expected to go down. And it was 0-0 against this team. People were thinking was going to get back to the Premier League. And we're thinking, can we hold on? We're deep in injury time. And our young academy midfielder trips over the ball in the opposition half. They break the other way and they score the winning goal, 94 minutes. And I look back at this midfielder just getting himself to his feet after falling on the floor. And I thought, oh, that must be so painful for him. And that emotion, and you can times it by a million and say a World Cup final, Randall Colomwani, you know, missing a great chance, or, you know, there's all sorts of rugby league ones I could go into if you like, but it's too painful. But those individuals experiencing that emotion, that real emotion, I think I really connect to that. And sometimes it's sport that, you know, occasionally with films as well, and maybe even sometimes in real life, there's some deep emotion going on there. But just with a ball and some grass and some players, all of a sudden you're getting into this deep, deep emotion one way or the other. And I find it amazing that sport makes that happen for you inside you, you know?
0: Yeah, I mean, it's weird how it can mean absolutely everything. But if you take a step back, it doesn't really mean anything, does it? I think another aspect of it I really like is the, you know, it breeds resilience, I think, sport. Things go wrong, you know, as they do in life, of course, and, you know, you've got to deal with that. There's wonderful moments where you score the winner in the last minute, but like you say, you tread on the ball, it all goes wrong, the opposition score. You've got to dust yourself down and come back next time, and that's life for you, isn't it? So I think sport's a pretty good training ground for coping with the important things in life.
1: It is, yeah. And just to bring it back to Mulkey, you have I think you're in the quarterfinals of the Nations Cup against Hong Kong. Is that right? And you can go for a 12 and win that leg, or you go for two sixes, which gives them a chance to come back into it. You decide to go for the two sixes. And I'm screaming at the book saying, go for the 12. So I missed a chance at football. I missed a chance in a charity game when I was about 21. And I think about it every single day, missing that golden chance to make it 2-2. Do you think about, and it wasn't you, was it? It was a team decision.
0: Team decision, yeah. Yeah.
1: No, it still hurts. No,
0: yeah, I mean, and I think the book starts with me in a Japanese onsen hot bath, reflecting on a missed shot at the World Championship. And yeah, I mean, it sticks in your head. I mean, that's what I mean about it meaning something, even though it's, what does it mean? It's a ridiculous sports event, the other side of the world. We've just done a great trip together, you know, bunch of school friends. But in that moment, it really mattered, just for a certain amount of time. But yeah, it's somewhere at the back of the mind, but I'm getting over it. I'm not waking up in a cold sweat. It's 2 years on.
1: By the way, there's a lot of people watching this on YouTube imagining you in a hot bath, but should we not go there? Let's not go there. You get asked a question, that question, that why do you like sport? But beyond that, I've got a post-it note, page 173. You and your pals, your teammates, you're having a chat about sport, and what it means is a big theme through the book. And on the post-it note, I have written, why do we like sport? Is it actually a total waste of time? And that question, why do we like sport? It is an incredible question in itself. I mean, you could chat through that all day, every day. But is it an actual complete waste of time? Wow, what a question that is. And that just set it exploded my mind for days on end. So is it a waste of time?
0: It's an existential threat, that question, isn't it?
1: Isn't it? So, it's a dangerous question.
0: It is dangerous. But I think you've got to frame it against, well, what would you rather be doing? So if it is a waste of time, how would you prefer to fill your hours? And if you can immediately answer that with something else, then fine. Can sport, do something else, go to the art gallery or, you know, whatever. Or, you know, there's loads of things in life, isn't there? Travel somewhere nice. But I just can't imagine a life without sport, actually. I thought that was going to happen during COVID briefly, but even then it carried on, didn't it?
1: Well, that was when, was it Jurgen Klopp said football's the most important of the things that aren't important?
0: Yeah, this is a very good quote, isn't it?
1: Really good quote, and it kind of does sum it up. But it's amazing that, you know, in history, in various different sports, people have come up with different sports, and little did they know that those sports would mean so much to so many people. Mm. Over the years, I mean, we can't do this show, this radio station, Talk Sport, without sport, can we? So we'd be in massive trouble.
0: Yeah.
1: Actually, my wife came up with a great answer to this question. When I said to her, is it all a waste of time? She said, well, isn't everything a waste of time? And I thought, it made me think about the marriage, to be honest with you. It was a little bit unsettling. I don't know if we've got to the bottom of whether it is actually a waste of time or not. In the whole grand scheme of things, I don't think it is a waste of time, because it actually gives people a reason to go on, I think. I mean, I've spoken to people, particularly during COVID, where sport actually kept them going, you know, and because it's, whether that was the original intent or not, and whether that's happened just over the decades that sport has become that. And that's not just viewing sport, watching sport, it's actually playing sport, which is what you've gone and done. So this whole, what happens in this book, representing your country, but playing a sport for your country with your mates, this has actually enriched your life to the point where I don't think you'd have been quite the same person without it. Does that make sense?
0: That's totally true, yeah. I mean, I didn't go out there with the aim of writing a book. I went out there with the aim of, you know, having an amazing shared experience with a group of friends through, I guess, Mulkey was our magic carpet to take us out to Japan together. And the book came out of it. But I don't. It's not a waste of time. Definitely, I don't think. I think you should dismiss that notion. Otherwise, you go down some very dark tunnels about how your life's been wasted, I think.
1: Yeah, I mean, there's some really good quotes on this subject. Page 53: Sport is an emotional life raft. The language of sport stood for friends putting an arm around each other. It's not irrelevant. Sport is a connector. It's a bridge. And that kind of ties in with what you're saying about it being a community.
2: Yeah, and look, you see it in sport all the time. We've just seen it at the World Cup. When England doing well, the whole nation comes together. You don't get that without sport.
1: No, this is very true. It's the William Hill Sports Book Club.
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1: It's the William Hill Sports Book Club. The Fall and Rise of the Mulkey Bar Kids is our book on this episode, and author Neil Squires is with us for the show. It's a good fun read. It's full of nostalgia, good sporting knowledge, some fantastic nuggets of sporting information. I am a big fan of footnotes in books, and I'm always going on about footnotes.
2: Yes, you are.
1: And this is the book with the best footnotes ever. I kid you not. So this whole section is devoted to the footnotes in Neil's book, and we picked out our favourite ones. So basically, if you explain what the footnotes are, because it's not normal, this kind of practice of how you've done the footnotes, but what you're doing is you're sharing an incredible knowledge of sport you and your mates have got with the audience, with the reader, and I think it's great. So just explain how you do that.
0: Yeah, so in trying to tell the story, I didn't want to break off the thread of the dialogue with explanations all the time about our vague sports, shared sports references. I thought it'd be a good idea to use the footnote at the bottom of the page just to explain perhaps some of the vaguer people mentioned in there, or basically put a few extra jokes in. I did actually. We had a debate with Icon, the publishers, about whether this was a good idea to do it. But I was quite adamant. I'd read a book by Stuart Lee, the comedian, and he'd done it, and I found that I read the footnotes rather than the actual text first, which isn't the right way to do it. So, but anyway, I think there are a helpful way of doing it, and I hope you enjoyed some of them.
1: Oh, yes, we did. There's no doubt about that. And just a message for anyone at Icon, his idea was great. The footnotes are fantastic. So we've come up with our favourite footnotes from... This could be an endless list. We could go through the whole lot of them, but we picked out our favourite ones. So, Neil, first of all, what are you going for?
2: Les Dawson, mother-in-law joke, which I just... It was just... Just reminisce. But it just takes you back to watching television and Les Dawson and the world of mother-in-law jokes, which we've sort of forgotten about.
1: I think we have. I mean, you've got to be... This is a bit like the TalkSport show Hawksby and Jacobs, where they'll make a reference that only people of a certain age would get.
2: Yes.
1: And Les Dawson... But you can explain it. And I think this is what you're talking about, Neil, that... You wouldn't have time in the book, in the text of the book, to explain about Les Dawson. So you take it, you reference Les Dawson. You'd say it could have been a stream of Les Dawson-style mother-in-law jokes. Now, there's a lot of readers of that might be thinking, what is he talking about here? A few paragraphs later, you explain the reference. The mother-in-law joke, I'll tell you what, I'm going to leave the mother-in-law joke in the book, so you'll have to get there yourself. Mainly because I don't want to offend anybody, okay? I'll have mother-in-laws on my case. But that one is iconic. It did need explaining, but you've explained it in such a fun way, and that's the whole point of these footnotes, isn't it?
0: Yeah,
1: you do it in a fun way.
0: The context of it was that we were at the opening ceremony in Japan for the World Championship, and a team of high-profile, in Japanese terms, comedians had entered the tournament, and they were... introduced onto the stage and was speaking so fast that the interpreter couldn't keep up. Therefore, we'd no idea what he was saying, but the audience were laughing, the Japanese people in the audience, and, you know, I didn't know the style of jokes he was using, but I was imagining perhaps it was a sort of Japanese Les Dawson.
1: So were you actually laughing, even though you didn't know what they were saying?
0: Yeah, I was laughing
1: was
0: at
1: it
0: the
1: infectious?
0: Thought. Yeah, yeah. The thought of it being
1: that's a brilliant
0: mother-in-law
1: one.
0: Joke.
1: So Les Dawson is for your favourite. I'll go to your next one, which was the cornhole. Okay, so page 89, people are wondering what on earth I'm talking about. There's an incredible fact about Pierre de Coubertin. And the first modern Olympics, which I won't spoil. A lot of these things, you just got to read the book to find out. But cornhole is a sport, and I think, is it connected? It's like Mulkey, is that right?
0: No? Well, the Mulkey people wouldn't like that description. It's like the chess draft design.
1: Yeah. Better not go to Finland.
0: No, a very simple game, basically. Just tossing a beanbag into a hole on a board. So, you know, it's much, much less skillful. A lot less strategy involved, but a lot more money available to win, unbelievably, in the States with it.
1: That's the thing, the money for cornhole, which is basically throwing bags on a floor, more or less. Phenomenal.
2: That's what shocked me.
1: Yeah.
2: Because my algorithm on the old social has brought this up in recent weeks. And I've watched it and thought, what a load of rubbish this is. And then I read and go, 5.9 million in prize money. I'm like,
0: that's
2: what?
0: Rubbish now.
2: I thought, wow. But that's why I thought it's one of my favourite quotes, because it's appeared in my algorithm.
1: So you're going to take it up?
2: No.
1: Sounds relatively straightforward.
2: I think I will still be rubbish at it.
1: Have you not thought, hang on a minute, I'm not making anything from Mulkey, it's costing me money, why don't I take this up instead?
0: Second corner, yeah, I'm a purist, I'm sticking to that.
1: You're not driven by money, I
0: love
1: that.
0: No, exactly.
1: Absolutely love that. There is a fantastic rugby league one, which you're going to get to in a moment on page 78. My other one is Ironing Board Guy, and some Liverpool fans may know what I'm talking about here. I'd completely forgotten this story. I remember it at the time, but and when I read about it in this book, I thought, oh my goodness, I'd totally forgotten about this. We sometimes talk about sports stars who have freak injuries. And Michael Stensgaard, the former Liverpool goalkeeper, explain how he got his career-changing injury.
0: He was opening an ironing board, which I think it tops the lot of sporting injuries of all time, doesn't it? Rather than... Derek Pringle did his back in writing a letter. That was a personal favourite. But yeah,
1: that's a long letter.
0: Yeah, quill or something. But everyone likes a vague sporting injury story, don't they? But I think that was, yeah, the ironing board takes some beating, I think.
1: Yeah, he never played for Liverpool. I think he tried to make at least one comeback from the ironing board injury, but couldn't. And now I believe, I may be wrong, but I think I'm right in saying that he's gone into some sort of mentorship for players who have to deal with, you know, career-changing, career-ending injuries. And he's perfectly placed to do that because that sounds incredibly unlucky.
0: You'd say so, wouldn't you? Yeah, and obviously the, you know, the moral of the story is don't do your own ironing if you're a top sports star.
1: Absolutely. Well, if you're anybody, really. just leave them crinkled, for heaven's sake. Rugby league, page 78.
2: Yes. I reminisce a lot through this book, and I remember my dad taking me to the Regal Trophy. So it was that. And then you, when you refer to it as the Carabao Cup of football, yes, it was. And then, of course, I don't remember the floodlit trophy.
1: Do you know?
2: No, I don't remember it. But I know my dad did, and it was that. So it was just reminiscing, which is just, it's just nice now and again in this book. There's not often we get books where you reminisce, and you reminisce a lot through this book.
1: It's a great point, and people love a bit of nostalgia. And I don't think I remember, because I wasn't brought up in Rugby League heartlands, but we did get a really fuzzy Yorkshire TV picture. And I remember RL Action, it was called, the highlights programme. I think it was on a Friday night from the weekend before. So that's a bit weird now when everything's live. But and it was on a black and white TV. People won't believe there were black and white TVs, but this is actually true. So I don't remember the floodlit trophy as it happened, but I've done research on Rugby League, written books on Rugby League. So floodlit trophy did come up. And the floodlit trophy was a rugby league tournament under floodlights.
0: Yes.
1: But in the footnotes, one of the finals wasn't under floodlights, but was still called the floodlit trophy. How brilliant is that?
2: That could only happen in rugby league. Yeah. That's typical of rugby league.
0: Yeah, it was during the miners' strike, and there were 1974, there were limits on how much electricity people could use, and so the cost of lighting the floodlights up for the floodlit trophy was viewed as too much, so they played it in the afternoon.
1: Intimate Inn, have you got him?
0: No, I was still thinking, actually.
1: If I say he's not finished, he's only 28, it's Antti Niemi.
0: Oh.
1: The former Southampton keeper.
0: I think I need them written down, actually.
1: That's your excuse.
0: Yeah.
1: But just very quickly, I think that this is a great example of why footnotes can add so much to a book. He's used them brilliantly here, isn't he?
2: Yes. And I never really took footnotes serious till I sit down with you, and you are obsessed with footnotes. So now I religiously read all the footnotes.
1: Well, I read a lot of classic literature, but I read the kind of expanded versions where they explain every single line of a Shakespeare play or whatever it is. And I have to go through all the footnotes. So it basically takes me about 3 years to read those books, but I feel so knowledgeable afterwards. I've forgotten it by the time tea time happens. But it's the William Hill Sports Book Club. Neil Squires is our special guest.
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1: It's the William Hill Sports Book Club. It's the fall and rise of the Mulkey Bar Kids, a sporting underdog story. And we are privileged to have author Neil Squires and his Mulkey set here with us on the show today. Would you advise people to take this sport up?
0: I would. We took it up out of curiosity to start with, but we ended up finding a slightly eccentric but very welcoming group, hardy group of people who played it, and they're so disparate. It's unbelievable. It's really a game for all sorts because there's no physical demands, which are excellent for gentlemen of a certain age like us. But kids can play. It's good for their numeracy. It's obviously mixed sport. Men and women play it together. It's fun. It's a good communal game. If you like a drink, the Finns insist on drinking when they play, and they invented it, so who are we to argue? I definitely would. I think it'll catch on once people get to... Well, it gets into you. Well, it gets its teeth into you.
1: Yeah, I must admit, while reading... It was more when I was reading about you playing it at top level competition. I thought, okay, the strategy of it really hit me, and how you have to think it through, and you have to have little meetings about it. And it is a sport. I was thinking, shall I, shan't I? Haven't quite done it yet, but we're getting there. I do read footnotes, as we've established. I read the acknowledgements as well. You read those as well, don't you?
2: Yes.
1: The acknowledgements section is interesting because you start it by talking about people having two different reactions when you tell them what the book's about. They either get it or they don't. So why do you think that is? Why is it so?
0: Yeah, I think even before the book, it was the story, telling people what we were about to do. Some people would like glaze over and just look and think, oh, what, why? And another group of people, their eyes would light up and they'd also go, what, why? But in a totally different way, what a great thing to do. It's slightly off the wall. It's a bit... You know, it's just slightly out of your lane, isn't it? But what an adventure. So, you know, I would hope more people would embrace that side of it than the, you know, or why would you bother? It's just an opportunity to do something really different and visit a place that's really different and interesting as well, in our case, Japan.
1: Yeah, I think that I had this question while I was reading it. And Foggy will confirm this. I was nearly 200 pages in to the book, and I still didn't quite get it. I was reading it, and I wouldn't say I wasn't enjoying it, but I was thinking, okay, let's see what's happening here. I was turning the page, wondering if it would click, and I had a big moment reading the book, and it's page 192. When you're having a shower in your hotel room. it's not the shower bit, okay? The night before the tournament in Japan, I think this is, you've been interviewed by Japanese TV, and it suddenly hit you and you can't stop laughing. That's when I really embraced the book, really got into the book, really got the book, understood it. It's the moment it all clicked. And it clicked that it's actually a feel-good book. That in the midst of things that we talked about at the start of the show, where things you're questioning various things, people are questioning you, you know, basically what you can offer life, which is such a harsh thing, but you're having to face that. it's a feel-good, but it's a happy story. It makes you smile, and I'm absolutely certain that that was the main intention of this book, that you wanted to make people smile.
0: Yeah, I mean, we smiled a hell of a lot doing it, and I wanted to share that. And if a few people laugh along the way, then that's great. I mean, that howling in the shower incident was... We'd just been on the Japanese news. We just filmed a slot with their equivalent of the BBC introducing their weatherman. And we're in Hakodate's, this, you know, a place we would never heard of in the middle, in Japan, and thinking, they're together, and the whole ludicrousness of it just struck, I guess, at that moment. Also mingled with the excitement of, the Great Britain shirt was on the peg waiting for tomorrow. And, and one of my great mates was through a very thin wall in a tiny little room, giggling away as well. I mean, we were back to being maybe 15 again, and we were a bit old than that. So, yeah, it was a lovely moment.
1: Yeah, brilliant. Am I right in saying they didn't use your weatherman moment?
0: Yeah, we cut, unbelievably. Somewhere there's an outtake of that would be worth millions in a few years.
1: I'm not quite sure about that. But it made me smile. And I think that's one of the main things. What you said before about, we get a lot of heavy books, and we've reviewed a lot of heavy books and some really good books. Just because it's heavy doesn't mean there's anything wrong with it. It could be brilliant. There's some very well-researched books. But actually, when you get a book and you're left with this feeling that you're smiling and laughing all the way through it, that's such a positive thing.
2: Yeah, and I read hell of a lot of books. So you read this and you think, you can go away, all right, I can go back to the heavy books and back to the big subjects, because you've had that little moment of release. It's a release reading this book. It's so funny. And it's just, you reminisce through it.
1: It is great. I mean, you talk about the memories. Unforgettable days with your friends is another quote that stands out. Being in Japan, representing Team GB as a moment in your life. I mean, we've all got our lists of top five moments in life, but if you just forget family for a second, because we're all obliged to say kids, marriage, whatever, so if you forget those, but representing Team GB, that's got to be the number one, surely.
0: It's on the podium. I can't think of a few days that I enjoyed more. And it was just like a sort of out-of-body experience in a way, really. And, just a special time together. And, I'm really glad I got made redundant for that opportunity to open up. It's amazing how sliding doors happen in life, isn't it?
1: Yeah, I just think that there can't be a lot that tops that. I mean, but when you're going through your career, I think you were in Lusail Stadium when Messi won the World Cup. I was there as well. And people ask me about that moment a lot, finally seeing Messi win the World Cup. And such a huge World Cup in terms of the controversy, but also a huge World Cup because the football was so good. And so a lot of people ask me about that moment. And I would imagine that, from a career point of view, a life point of view, will be right up there as one of the moments to have witnessed firsthand.
0: Yeah.
1: And then you're throwing a stick at some Skittles and it tops it. Incredible.
0: That's funny, that, isn't it? And there's a few of those, like the Rugby World Cup final in 2003, Wilkinson's drop goal, and, the Ashes wins and what have you. But those are all, they're amazing and brilliant shared moments for the country, and so lucky to be at those. But you're still like half a step away when you're actually the man in the arena, however small the event. That's just something different, I think.
1: There is more to the book as well. And yes, it's funny and it makes you laugh, but there's an incredible quote on page 269. It's near the end of the book. The greatest gift age bestows on you is the perspective to appreciate. And I kind of stopped and thought that for a second. Obviously, you're nearly 50, so you have the age behind you. Are you learning to appreciate?
2: Yes.
1: Is this what it's given you?
2: Yes.
1: Absolutely. I think it is a great gift. A lot of people worry about getting to a certain age, getting to middle age, getting to 50. And I was asked yesterday, what age was it? Andy Gray asked me, actually. What age was it that you started to worry? And he said all his friends were 40. And I said, well, maybe 50, but I didn't really worry. But this is it. The older you get, maybe the wiser you get. And part of that wisdom is learning to appreciate things more. It's what you said at the beginning of the book about stopping and taking in everything around you, isn't it?
0: Yeah, I think so. It's you know, when you're younger, you just live life, don't you? And it's exciting and thrilling and what have you. And as you get older, you obviously lose people around you. It's only natural. You know, I lost my brother this year. These things happen, and you know, it makes you realise it's not forever. I don't want to be morbid at all, but and that we did exactly the opposite. We went out and embraced life and celebrate life, and that's what you should do with it. That's what we felt anyway. And you know, we don't have forever, so you know, let's make the most of it.
1: Yeah, maybe we, by saying that, you know, we're laughing all the way through the book and we're left with a big smile, that's not a bad thing at all, far from it. But it does the book a slight disservice, because there are things that really make you think about life as well.
2: Yes, yeah. And also that competitiveness in people. When you talk, when you do the Zoom call with the psychologist and you're going through, it's just how these two different worlds are colliding, and he's going like, have you got a favourite pillow, etc.? Because we know that through cycling, the 0.1% makes a difference and all that stuff. And then you're very much like, well, no, just sleep with what I've got and stuff. I just thought it's a really nice book. Mm. You do think, you do laugh, you cry. It's a roller coaster, isn't it?
1: Yeah, it is. I mean, Mulkey itself, let's go back to the sport. Of Mulkey, it is a sport. Mm. There's a debate in there about whether it's going to be an Olympic sport. and I think it's worth thinking about, because people think darts should be an Olympic sport, whatever, you know. And it touches on it towards the end. Make it an Olympic sport and it possibly loses the magic. And I was thinking, actually, that's a great point, because it sounds magical. You meeting up with all these people and you're having a good laugh, experiencing new things. So what is, for you, the magic of Mulkey?
0: Yeah, I think... what I touched on earlier about the community around it, it's always about people, isn't it? And that's, it's quite a special group here, but also the international element to it. You know, you get people from all over the world. The World Championships this year had 23 different nations in it. Mongolia, Vietnam, you know, a lot of Finnish people involved in it. And just to have all those group of people in the same space with this strange shared habit they have of throwing a rolling pin, a ticky, as it's officially called, at some skittles. I think it's a lovely thing. I don't, you know, the Finns do want it in the Olympics, but that's only because they've guaranteed a gold medal, because they're the, you know, the it's their game, so they want that to you know, get up the medals table. I don't think it's ever going to happen, but yeah, it's fine as it is, I think.
1: Yeah, I think you take it too seriously and all of a sudden it loses that magic. Very quickly, your big question.
2: Is there another book?
0: Well, I suppose I have to find something even stranger to play with my mates somewhere even odder around the world. So leave it with me. I'll be back in a couple of years.
1: I'm sure you will. And you said this would be like Brassed Off, the film, which, by the way, I'd never seen till yesterday. It's terrific. Yeah, really good. You can see this being a film.
2: I can see this being one of those British films of like Brassed Off.
1: Absolutely.
2: I know Cool Running is in, you mentioned Cool Running is in the book, but it's that sort of, you could see this group of friends,
1: yeah,
2: and it could be a British classic.
1: Okay, so my question with every author who comes in, who plays you in the book, in the film rather?
0: John Sim.
1: Oh yeah, okay, Ashes to Ashes.
0: Ashes to Ashes. He's from Leeds actually, so I think he'd be able to do the Yorkshire accent fine, and I think he'd be good for this.
1: Yeah, you're having yourself there, aren't you? I think that's fair. Listen, it's been great stuff. Before we go, Foggy, we're getting closer and closer to that time, aren't we? Long list, short list,
2: yep.
1: Then awards itself, yeah?
2: Yeah, so long list will come out on the 1st of October, and then the books will be handed over. I don't know how many is going to be on there, maybe 10, maybe 12 books, who knows? They will be handed over to the judges, and they will have the pleasure of getting that down to 5 books, which we will announce on the 30th of October. And then we'll have judges' deliberation, and we will announce on TalkSport, we will announce on the 24th of November this year.
1: Looking forward to that immensely. We've got a long list show coming up when that long list is announced as well, so looking forward to that. The Fall and Rise of the Mulkey Bar Kids by Neil Squires, published by Icon Books, is out now. It's a good fun read and more. Neil, thanks for coming in. Congratulations on the book. It really is brilliant. Foggy, thank you as well. 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
30: David Desiré Marc Ginola, David Ginola to you, born the 25th of January 1967 in Saint-Tropez on the Côte d'Azur in France. And David is without doubt one of the greats from English football's Premier League era, having made his mark most notably in the Newcastle United side, which finished runners-up in the Premiership in the 1995-96 campaign, and for a series of superb displays during his three-year spell with Tottenham Hotspur, where he was an integral member of the side that won the League Cup in 1999. After spending the early years of his playing career with several clubs in his native France, David rose to prominence throughout Europe for his performances with the outstanding Paris Saint-Germain side of the mid-1990s. During his time at the Parc des Princes, the PSG won the French League title, two French Cups, the French League Cup, and became one of the most feared teams in Europe, reaching the semi-finals of the UEFA Cup, the Cup Winners' Cup and the Champions League in successive seasons. On a personal level, he was the 1994 French Player of the Year and French Players Player of the Year, while in English football he was voted both the Football Writers and the PFA Player of the Year in 1999. At international level, he won 17 international caps for France. While away from the game, he has worked as an actor, a model, a TV pundit and has campaigned with the Red Cross against the use of landmines. On TalkSport this evening, the French football great David Ginola takes centre stage on My Sporting Life. I'm going to say David. I'm going to settle on David for until I go back into David. Welcome to My Sporting Life. We're just a few months away from the Summer's World Cup. France got any chance?
32: Of course. They're in the competition, so as far as I'm concerned, I think they are really they are in good shape. I mean, it was a tough qualification for them, but they are in Brazil. They're going to play the most important competition in the game of football. And you know, having said that, they got the talent, they got the quality, and I don't see why, because so many things happened in the past, especially in 2010, South Africa. I think they need to bounce back from that, and it's really good.
30: Okay, well, listen, we've got plenty of time to talk about that and much else besides, because over the course of the next 2 hours, we'll be chatting in detail about your life and football career, including your time playing for PSG, with whom you won the French League title in 1994 and were double French Player of the Year. As I say, that was 1994, a year when these sounds were making the headlines.
3: The Queen started her historic journey from the new Channel Tunnel terminal at London's Waterloo Station, that will eventually whisk travellers from London to Paris and Brussels in around 3 hours.
4: John Travolta, Samuel L. Jackson, a new film directed by Quentin Tarantino. Pulp Fiction.
5: Here's Bebeto. Jorginho, there's the cross coming in. And it's at last there with Romario.
13: That is a lovely suit, isn't it, sir?
16: Yes. Nice.
13: Yeah. Suit you, sir. Suit like that.
17: Ooh. The voice of grunge music takes his own life. Seattle's Kurt Cobain is dead.
18: Tim Burton takes you to a completely different world. The true story of a Hollywood legend, Ed Wood.
20: And action. Cut.
22: That was perfect.
23: Smith. Dixon. Acrobatics. But it comes.
20: For Smith. It's a goal for Arsenal. Alan Smith. A super strike.
30: Yeah, music there from Jeff Buckley, Nine Inch Nails and Suede. Pulp Fiction and the wonderful Ed Wood are box office hits. The Channel Tunnel opens, Brazil win the World Cup for the fourth time. The Fast Show makes its television debut. Kurt Cobain dies at the age of 27. And Arsenal win the European Cup Winners' Cup. All from the year, David, you won the French League title with PSG 1994.
32: Yes.
30: So let's get down to business. You, unlike so many of the people who sit in front of me here who played football, many of whom grew up in Scottish mining villages, you grew up not just in the south of France, but near in and around Saint-Tropez. What was life like as a child?
32: In and around, yes.
30: Yeah. Not in?
32: You know, the other thing when you grow up in such an environment is you don't have to worry much about the future, because you've got the sunshine, you've got a beautiful setup. Sceneries are just amazing, and all year long, actually, is from, you know, people are, when they ask me the question, David, where are you from? They said, I'm saying, yeah, I was born in Saint-Tropez, and Saint-Tropez, you mean party and things like that? I say, well, you know, it's a fisherman village, basically. Is 4,500 people living there all year long. Obviously, we got 180,000 in the summer. But the rest of the year is just brilliant.
30: You seem like a very relaxed person. Is that entirely down to your own personality, or is it growing up in that environment?
32: I think it's growing up in, you know, we've got a song in the south of France saying, the sun makes you lazy. And it's very difficult after, if you want to be a footballer or something in sports, to really push yourself really hard to get there. The beginning, you know, you so focus on the things you like in life, like playing football was my main thing when I was a kid, and that's it. I mean, I was When I talk with my dad, even these days, he's telling me, you know, even when you were 8, 9, 10 years old, you were different. Different attitude in life towards the school, different attitude towards football. I was watching the other kids and you were just amongst them. But you were different. You were different. You were acting different in your preparation. We could picture it out really properly that you were aiming and for something. Your goal in your head, in your mind was very clear. And it was unusual because most of the kids, they don't think about being footballers in the south of France. And I'm talking about back in the 80s, and because it was probably more complicated to find a professional club. But you know what? Having said that, I love living in London, but, you know, going down in the south of France is quieter. In London, you live, you're fast, and you go there and there, and you got traffic, and you go boom. South of France is more relaxed.
30: Tell me about your family.
32: Family is very, very simple. Simple is not probably the word to use. My dad was working in the Marines. My mom was working for FT. FT is France Telecom, like yeah. BT, British Telecom. Working hard, got only five weeks holidays per year. Not big wage, you know, monthly wage. It wasn't great, but my parents, you know, really emphasized the fact that with the two kids, I've got my brother, Sebastian, is 4 years younger than me, and we are just enjoying ourselves, didn't miss anything in our life. We were well treated and well educated, and it was wonderful. It was wonderful. Unfortunately, I left home when I was 13 and a half, so I went to boarding school and I left my brother. So when we talk about it these days, we miss the very important years as a teenager when you build something just up with your brother, and you know when from 13 to 18, this is the crucial time for brothers to get involved in other things than just, you know, kicking a ball in the backyard of the house. So sure. We both miss that actually, and this is a big miss in my life because when you're 13 and a half, 14, 15, whatever, you don't think about that. You don't think about relationship with your brother. You say, oh, you got your life in front of you and you don't really care about that. But when you reach 30, 40 years old, you realize how important it is to be close to your family.
30: Listen, thank you for telling us all about that. We'll have a quick break now. And when we come back, we'll discuss the early years of your football career when you played for a number of clubs before eventually settling at Paris Saint-Germain. 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My guest, as you're hearing already, the unmistakable voice of David Ginola.
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10: No one's coming for us.
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0: Between man and dog.
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0: Heart of the Beast. In cinemas September 23. Sir 12A. Book now.
11: At Dulux Trade, we say it how it is. When we say tough, we mean tough. When we say flawless, we mean flawless. So,

0: Terrible date or dull Zoom meeting, no one needs to know you're cheating. 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
3: Yeah, this is My Sporting Life here on TalkSport. Tonight's guest is the former France and Paris Saint-Germain star David Ginola. David, I don't know where I'm going to settle with that. Talk to me about your early years in French football, because you're not, if I might be so bold, an instant success. You play for Toulon, then you play for Racing Matra, then you play for Brest. What do you remember about your early years of your football career?
4: It was a very complicated start, actually, because I grew up quite late. When I say grow up, and I was very tiny, very small.
3: Yeah.
4: And when I was 16, I realized that my life would be difficult if I want to carry on in football, in the game. But I managed to grow up and to, you know, I was taller and stronger. And
3: filled out, as we say in English.
4: Yes, and definitely. And in Nice, people, they said to my dad, listen, Mr. Ginola, because I was doing my A-level, I didn't have time to train properly with the team in Nice. So they haven't seen me much in training, but they knew that I was a very interesting and good player. But they said, oh, listen, Mr. Ginola, we not offer your son a contract with the academy, because we don't think he's going to be a professional anyway. So my dad came out from the office and I look at him and I say, what did they say? And they say, well, let's go. Let's go in the car. We go. I say, well, where are we going? I say, we go back home. And I say, they say they don't want me at the club. And they say, no, they don't want you at the club. And I was very surprised because obviously I'd have to end up my studying, and I thought they would give me a chance, and then they didn't. So I have to bounce back, and I have an offer to do a training session, a try in a club, actually next door in Toulon. And in Toulon, I arrive in Toulon and I have a 4 or 5 days try with the club, and straight away the guy look at me and he say, oh, this kid is different. So he put two red lines under my name. He wanted to sign me straight away, so I did sign. And it was amazing because from that moment, I realized in my life that this is it. This is an opportunity. This is a proper opportunity to do what I always wanted to do in my life, is playing football, And I did it. I mean, I trained very hard. I was waking up in the morning with only one thing in mind, is becoming David, you have to become a professional football player, and this is it. I dream about it when I was 9 years old. I even write an essay saying I wanted to be a football player, and 10 years later, actually, I did it, and I signed when I was 19. I started to play with the first team. I was with Franck Leboeuf, sharing the same room in the academy. It was a shame because he didn't play at the time. And when they needed me in the first team, they went, they said, David, you have to change your training and, you know, habits on a daily basis. So you have to move from the room. So I have to say to Frank that I'm going to link in the room by myself because we didn't share the same training time. So it was a bit of a shame. But in the other hand, I really succeed in that, and I start to play. In the first season, I thought it would have been just a couple of games, and actually play more than that.
3: So you play for a couple of years for Toulon, and then you move to Paris, but not to PSG, to another club.
4: Yes, Mr. Lagardère is a very big industrial man. He's got a huge company in France and across the world. Decided he was involved in Formula One and decided
3: Matra,
4: to,
3: yeah.
4: Yes, he
3: Matra
4: decided,
3: Racing Team.
4: He decided to go into football, but I think it wasn't done properly. But we had some great players, probably the best squad probably ever made until today in Paris, with Ibrahimovic and all those players. But it was just amazing.

0: Amazing. We had Francescoli and Lidbarski and all internationals, and we were playing 11 against 11, and it was that both teams could play in the Premier League in France. So it was difficult because I was just 20. I was doing my service for the army, so I spent a year doing my services. So
1: you did national service, yeah?
0: Yeah. So I mean, every morning at 7, I was on the square with my outfit, and I have to see the flag.
1: Tell me about your haircut in the army.
0: Oh, I got the long hair, and when I arrived at the army with my long hair, I remember the face of the addresser. He looked at me and they said, "Oh, I think I'm gonna enjoy that."
1: You shaved all your hair off.
0: Everything.
1: Oh,
0: everything. So
1: did you like being in the army?
0: Well, right at the time, because I have to do we call it in France the classes. In we have 3 weeks. And during the 3 weeks, you have been treated like any other boys there.
1: Yeah.
0: Rather than after the 3 weeks, because of the games and everything,
1: it's
0: was playing as a
1: yeah.
0: professional, you are treated differently. And they call the Bataillon Joinville. It's like a sports. You got rugby players, footballers, athletes. You got all different kind of sports people. And you got special treatment in terms of how they manage your week.
1: Sure.
0: If you got a game on Wednesday, Saturday, obviously you're not coming back to the barracks. But I did everything. I mean, I was there. I remember one story. I was playing for Matra. We were playing a game in Strasbourg. It was a midweek game. We played there. I had a fantastic game. I scored. The game was on TV. And I went back with a private plane with the team to the Bourget. Le Bourget, I went back home, and it was roughly 2 o'clock in the morning. 2 o'clock in the morning, I arrived there. My girlfriend, which is my wife now, she said, "David, I got a phone call from the army. They want you back right now." And I said, "Are you kidding? We just play a game, and it was a tough one. I played 90 minutes. I'm very knackered. I mean, I can't go back." I said, "Yes, they want you back right now." So I took my car, went back. It was 80 or 90 miles away. So I have to travel down. I arrived there and I saw all my friends wearing the army suits with the bags, the rucksack, ready to go. And I said, "What are you doing?" And I saw the captain. I said, "Captain." And he looked at me and said, "Oh, David, by the way, great free kick tonight." And I said, "But listen, can you just tell me, because I was at home, I've been told to come back to the place." And he said, "David, we're going for a march for 10 kilometers in the woods, back and forth, in the middle of the night,
1: yeah,
0: with the compass. And all the guns and everything.
1: All the gear.
0: In the dark, in the middle of the winter, it was -5 in Fontainebleau. And I'm telling you, that's probably something obviously I will remember all my life, because after the 10 kilometers, it was 6 in the morning. I was against a tree in my really big coat, and I fell asleep. And I fell asleep against the tree. They woke me up, and I shake, and
1: his teeth were chattering.
0: Yeah, all morning. It was just like, what are you? And they said, "David, it's good for you. It's the warm down. You're doing your warm down of the game."
1: David, you say you played from Racing Matra. You said they had a great team, but they got relegated in 1990.
0: Yeah, but that's the paradox. It's difficult to say, because my first day in training, I was sitting in a dressing room. I was 20 years old. I was looking around. It was all internationals, players I was watching on TV. And I said, "Oh, my God. Oh, what am I doing here?" And I start to play, and I play 36 games. I play a lot of games during this season, in the first season, while people were thinking about other players. But Arthur Georges was also involved in Paris after that. Give me a lot of credits, and he thought I was a really interesting player, very good. So it was really, really good. Matra was an opportunity, but unfortunately, no bonding in a dressing room, no nothing much as a partnership, and it was not the kind of atmosphere I really expected in a dressing room.
1: After they went down, you moved to another club, Brest, and they also got relegated the following year in 1991, but that was a very different thing, because you finished sixth but were relegated, and you became the club lawyer.
0: Yeah, that's very funny, because the year before we've been relegated, but we played the final of the French Cup. with Matt Racing.
1: With Matt Racing, yeah.
0: Moved to Brest, arrived there, great first season, bunch of very young talents, very, very good team. And we end up the season with in sixth position. It was really good. I mean, we were playing great football, playing for fun, nothing to worry about, actually nothing to lose. And but at the end, we've been relegated because of the financial problem in the club. And we have the financial fair play in France already in place. We
1: talk even about then.
0: Yes, even right, then. Okay. We always have these sort of things.
1: So this is where Platini has picked it up from.
0: Yes,
1: yeah.
0: This is very important in France that the clubs are money-wise managed well. So that's why we've been relegated. So it was unfortunate and it was a bit of a shame because we felt we don't have a job. And, you know, the people in the office, they didn't. So we have to fight back. But we realized that the club was for sale. And they wanted to sell the club to another, to an investor, but the investor didn't want to put any money. He wanted to buy the club as it was for one franc, French franc. But he wanted to use the money coming from the selling of the players to put the money in the club and say, no, we're going to do it differently. So this is when I started to be involved, to get involved in a sabotage of the club. And it was really a nightmare because I realized at 22 years old that I was involved in something that I wouldn't want, first of all. This was not my place, you know what I mean? But in a way, I needed to do something for my fellow professional in the club. So this is exactly what I did. So I went to a tribunal. I defend most of the players, and it was like a, it was just a big mess. So finally, we arrived at the final decision, and the judge looked at me. She was a woman. She looked at me with a nice smile, deep in my eyes. She looked at me and said, "Mr. Ginola, thanks very much." I was 22. I was facing most of the people from the law, and she said, "Okay, the club is not for sale. You got 1 year as a professional club left. You, most of the professional in the club, you are free to go anywhere you go." And it was like a relief from every single one of us, and from the youngest to us. And we all left the club. We could sell ourselves to the best clubs around. And I got some very, very interesting témoignage letters of players say, "They thank you very much. You save us from this really big problem, big trouble." And they went to play for Monaco, for Auxerre, for different club. And I realized at 22 that I was already involved in things that I wouldn't want to.
1: 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Next up, we'll hear about France's failure to qualify for the 1994 World Cup and from David Ginola on being blamed.
0: I was the perfect scapegoat. At the time, I realised, well, it's probably time to do something else. You can't stay in an environment where people are booing and whistling at you. It was terrible.
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1: Yeah, tonight you're listening to the sporting life of the legendary football now in this country, of course, French international, to David Ginola. David, so having been a 22-year-old lawyer and got yourself free of the contract that was a problem, you join a club that I think is going to very soon dominate European football, PSG in Paris. But I think it's a very different club in those days.
0: It was a different club because it was a start of a new era in France, in Paris, actually, for Paris Saint-Germain, new sponsor, new owner, Canal Plus, big broadcaster, became the biggest broadcaster for sports in France. And at the time, so I had actually opportunities to sign in the best clubs in the country because I earned my first cap with Brest as a French player, and it was the most amazing news heard back then when you play within a small club and you realize you receive a call from Michel Platini and they said, I'm going to pick you in a team for the next game. And it was really interesting. So when I signed for Paris, I was already seen as the future of the club, a new, really good talent for the French, for French football. And so Arthur Georges was in charge of Paris Saint-Germain, the manager I had. He was my manager back in Matra Racing. So he said, David Ginola is my priority. So I went to see Bernard Tapie with Marseille. I went to see Campora for Monaco, Alain Fleuloux from Bordeaux, all the best club in France back then. And I decided to join Paris because I thought overall all the opportunities to work on my football, to think about my future, was the best place to be. And I signed for the club, and I think it was fantastic because all through the 4 years, we won absolutely everything. The French League, the two French Cup, one League Cup. We played three different semi-final of European Cups.
1: Three different tournaments, yeah.
0: Three different tournaments, UEFA.
1: Cup Winners' Cup.
0: Cup Winners' Cup and Champions League. So, and every year we lost against Arsenal once in semi-final. We lost against Juve, the second one. And we lost against AC Milan in the Champions League. So, but it was just amazing to play for Paris. Parc des Princes is fantastic.
1: As you say, PSG are tremendously successful. And off the back of that, and as part of that, you're also building a career in the French national team.
0: Yeah.
1: A French national team that, as we come up to the World Cup in 94 in America, was already starting to take shape to become the world champions further down the line in 1998 back in France. And then we come to the latter qualifiers in 1993, the qualifiers for 1994. Two famous games. I think they are almost infamous in French football history. And you are one of the central characters. France needed a couple of points to qualify for the World Cup in America. They managed to... Did you lose the home game against Israel? Yeah, you lost 3-2 to Israel. And then came that famous game against Bulgaria. You can tell me the details, but David, France did not qualify for the World Cup and you got blamed.
0: Well, we were two games to play, two games in Paris. One against Israel, and winning against Israel, the meaning of this win would have been to play a match of gala, a gala game against Bulgaria. But
1: a lap of honour.
0: Exactly. And because I'm saying that because we won in Israel 4-1. And I don't want to say it would have been easy, but we look at it like as... It was very special because we enter in this game, we start to score. I assist the first one, I scored the second goal, and we were up in the game, and I was substitute, and we lost 3-2. So we realized everything would have been towards the final game of the competition and the group stage, and it was against Bulgaria in Paris, and we have to take 1 point at least. And it was this final moment at the end of the game, free kick on the side, took the ball, crossed the ball, was to be too long, and they got the ball in four passes. They went all the way up to our goal, and they strike and they score. So right at the end, so it was like a movie, like a very, very intense and sad movie about... actually, all the group stage were not really nice. That was complicated. It was tough, and we didn't. We have such a great bunch of players.
1: Well, I should make the point. You had the basis of the team that went on to win the World Cup in '98, plus David Ginola, Eric Cantona, Jean-Pierre Papin, Franck Sauzé. I could go on.
0: Yeah,
1: we had an extraordinary good team.
0: Yes.
1: France.
0: Yes, very good team.
1: When Emil Kostadinov put in that winner for Bulgaria, did you blame yourself?
0: Well, I didn't play the game from the start, so I was I came on 20 minutes left in the game, and it was frustrating because I was top scorer in France, I was best player in the country, and I didn't start the game, so I was very frustrating not to be involved right from the beginning.
1: Sure.
0: So when you enter the game, we're talking about the game was in November, so in November you're in full strength, your power is there, and you want to play every single game, and because I came on just for 20 minutes, you just want to prove every single time you've got the ball and you want to do something positive. And it was really, you want to create things, and it didn't work. And it didn't work. So I didn't blame myself. I just blamed the entire thing. And you think about it, and it was a massive disappointment for every single one of us.
1: Now, look. I've survived England not qualifying for tournaments, and of course you know what the press is like here, it goes mad. But the reaction afterwards in France, but Gerard Houllier, the team went on to manage in this country, then the team manager, I mean, I don't know if these are good translations, but he said it was the most catastrophic scenario imaginable. He called you a murderer. He said that you sent an Exocet missile through the heart of French football and committed a crime. I mean, it was incredible what happened to you, or at least with Houllier.
0: I think it was a killing process.
1: What do you mean?
0: I mean, you know, when you have a basket full of eggs, you have to pick the one with a crack on it, and they have to take one and say, "Well, do you know?" They have to put the blame on someone, and I was the ideal.
1: Candidate.
0: Character to be blamed because I was doing things outside the game, like calendars, and you know, I got at the time it wasn't any internet, so it was a 36-15 Minitel.
1: Yeah, Minitel.
0: And I was doing a lot of things in France, and I think the I was the perfect scapegoat at the time, and I realized it's funny because after the game, when we went back, because I was playing in Paris, my house was not far away from the stadium. And on the way back home, my wife was sitting next to me, and she said, I've got a very, very bad impression about, I think you're going to put the blame on you. because after the game we've seen some people, and she was talking to different people, and the next day that's exactly what happened with this man saying these sort of things on me. And but I have to say there was really, really complicated and difficult after that for me, because we played this game on the Wednesday, and the following Saturday I was playing a league game, and you know, obviously the league carry on, and sure, we have to play the games with Paris, and we're playing in Toulouse, and this game in Toulouse I came and I was, as I said, top scorer in France, best player in the country. So when I arrived in Toulouse, and the club of Paris relied on me a lot, mm-hmm, a lot. You know, George Weah, myself up front.
1: Yeah.
0: So I didn't want to go, you know, before the game to see the grass and the pitch, how you're going to put the studs on, mm-hmm, and anything. So I said, no, I stay put. I stay in the dressing room. And Michel Denisot, the chairman, he came and said, no, David, go with the lads, go outside and say, you sure you want to do that? And all the players were already on the pitch. So when I entered the pitch, it was like a big boo and whistle. And I realized me, I always enter a football pitch to give something back to the public, to the fans. Being treated like that, it was disgusting. So we start the game. But before that, I look at Michel. So I said, you see what I told you? I don't want that. I don't want to hear that. I'm not that kind of person. So we start the game. After 10 minutes, the cross header, I scored my first goal. And I fell into tears, because it was like too much to handle for me. It was too much. The entire week has been really complicated to manage for me. And at the time, I realized, well, it's probably time to do something else. You can't stay in an environment where people are booing and whistling at you. You're not this kind of person. You want to give something good. So it happened, and it was the case for most of the games after that. And everywhere I've been, it was whistle and booing, and it was terrible. But I finally managed to score, carry on scoring goals. And at the end of this first, or this the same season,
1: 93-94, yeah,
0: we won the French league. I was voted writers players of the year, players player of the year, and I think it was the most important recognition for me, because I realized in a very, very, very bad, insecure environment, I managed to go through, to went through all this. And I remember the face of Michel Denisot looking at me at the time, and he said, David, you are greater than you think, not just as a player, but as a man, because you have been through all this and you managed to go through all this with such great talents. I mean, it was, you never gave up. You were just brilliant every single game for us. You respect all your teammates. You didn't do anything wrong, and I'm really feel sorry for what happened.
1: 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Next, we'll hear from David about choosing Newcastle United over Arsenal.
0: I was sitting there, and I have David Dean on the phone saying, well, we want to sign you at Arsenal, but I gave my word, so I have to stick with that. And I said, I'm sorry, Mr. Dean, you know, my word is my word. And I went to Jordyland.
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1: Yeah, my guest tonight, as you've been hearing here on My Sporting Life on TalkSport, is David Ginola. David, we need to talk about PSG some more. We also need to talk about moving to England. But when we last spoke just seconds ago, we were talking about the failure of France to qualify for the 1994 World Cup. You played 10 more times for France, but I think your career was blighted by what happened against Bulgaria. France go on to win the World Cup in France in 1998. In a team that, I'll be honest, looking at the players who won it, brilliant team though it was, you should have been in that team. Talk to me about your feelings running up
0: to
1: the World Cup.
0: But that's always easy for a player to say, I should have been in that team.
1: Sure.
0: But when you realize that you've been voted player of the year in 1999, and a year before you are not pre-selected in the 40 best players, you know, having a chance to play in the World Cup and being the final 22, I think it was nothing to do with football. It was just about the fact that they wanted to build a new era for French football with new players. And in the like of Zidane or players like that, and probably Henrik and myself, who are two big names to be picked in the squad. And I can understand that. But from the beginning, because we're talking about the World Cup in 1998, but don't forget that 2 years before it was the European Championship in England in 1996.
1: Sure.
0: And I was playing in England. The quarter final of the European Championship was at St. James Park. And they didn't even pick me up for this one too. So I think it was just the manoeuvre or the whole thing with... I don't know what to say about it, but you know, right after the World Cup in 94, they selected me another few times. I played some games with the French national team, but I could feel that it was such a big disappointment not to go to America, that people, they didn't really care about us anymore. They wanted to do something else, and I didn't feel really comfortable in that environment.
1: I mean, the most incredible thing, France wins the World Cup on its home soil in 1998.
0: Yeah.
1: You went to the final?
0: I was there, I was in the stadium, I was working for the BBC, and I did the final, obviously. I was right at the top of the Stade de France, and watching your fellow countrymen winning such a title, the most important competition in the game of football. It's just amazing. I start to talk because we were on here and I have to say, oh, okay, what do you think is great for the country?
1: Sure.
0: Straight after that, I went back to my hotel and I was probably the only one with my dad and my wife and my mom crying. And I was sitting on the floor in my room in Paris, watching TV, millions of people in the streets on the Champs-Élysées celebrating the win. And I was sitting there, I was talking to one of my friends, and I was crying on the phone, and I say, what they have done to me. I mean, I was devastated. I couldn't endure anything, you know. And literally a few yards from me, people were just celebrating and drinking, and because I understand it was massive for the
1: sure.
0: country, massive. You know, it was the second time in the entire century that we invaded the Champs-Élysées. It was for the armistice in 1945. And the second time was in 1998 for the World Cup. My game of football. And I wasn't there to celebrate with my family. So, and you know, I'm not the kind of person who are really, I'm not focused on myself. I was probably devastated because I wanted to see my dad, my son, in the shoulder of my dad. You know, I wanted them to be proud of me. And the most important thing these days is to have my son, he's 22, looking at some image and say, David, I know what you've been through. And, you know, love you. You should have been there. You're the greatest. But somehow I didn't achieve the final things I wanted to achieve, because it's nice to win or to earn accolades from people like players, player of the year. It's beautiful. It's a massive reward. But I wanted to play football to earn things. Collectively,
1: yeah,
0: as a team, not as an individual.
1: Okay, well, let's leave your international career. Thank you for that aside for a moment. You have another good year after the famous year of 94. You have another good year with Paris Saint-Germain. And in the summer of 1995 comes a time to leave Paris. Because of your performances in the three semi-finals that Paris Saint-Germain have reached in successive European competitions, everyone assumed you'd be going to Barcelona or Real Madrid or one of those clubs. And you come to Newcastle.
0: Yeah.
1: Explain yourself, Ginola.
0: But it's very simple. After the season 94-95, we played a quarterfinal against Barcelona in the Champions League, and Johan Cruyff was the manager. He wanted to sign me. I was his priority again to be the player up front Barcelona. But it was no Bosman rules at the time, so it was only three foreigners per squad, per team, and he had already six players, so he needed to get rid of Adji and Stoichkov. And until the last minute was in July, I received this phone call. Everything was set up. I already picked the house in Barcelona. Everything
1: really?
0: Was... Yeah. Everything was there. We had a meeting. I played a golf tournament in Tarragona, is south of Barcelona, for his foundation. And it was the purpose of a meeting. But he didn't want the journalists and the press to think that, because it was Ruud Gullit was there, Marco van Basten, and all his friends, to play in this tournament. He said, David, we use this tournament, and right after that, we go back to Barcelona in my house, and we're going to talk about next season together. Johan Cruyff, my idol when I was a kid, and telling me, you are my priority. It was just the biggest moment, one of the biggest. And so we went back and he said, I want to sign you, but I need to get rid of those players. And you sign for us. And I would tell Caspar and Núñez, the chairman at the time, that, you know, you are the priority. So I was there. And we wait until the 14th of July and receive the phone call and say, well, the players, they didn't find any club. So I'm sorry, David, but I can't sign you in the club. So I was without, well, I was in contract with Paris, but I didn't have Barcelona paying the transfer fee for me. So I was in Barcelona with some couple of agents, and they started to say, well, I think there's a club in England interested in you. It's Newcastle United. Kevin Keegan is in charge, Terry McDermott. Oh, so when I heard the name Kevin Keegan, and I said, well, that would be interesting, because it was obviously back in 1976, what games with Liverpool against Saint-Etienne, I was watching those games. This is probably when I started to realize that this is exactly what I want to do in my life, playing football at the top level. And so I said, why not? So I have a conversation with Terry McDermott. He said, we want to sign you, and da-da-da-da-da-da. And I went straight away. But it's the funny story about that is, in the middle of the night, it was 1:30 in the morning in Amsterdam, in a very, very nice hotel. I was in my room. I received a phone call from David Dean from Arsenal.
1: Yeah.
0: Say, David, have you already signed for Newcastle? And I said, well, yes, I haven't signed yet, but I gave my word.
1: Yes, you promised, yeah.
0: To Keegan and McDermott. He said, because we want to sign you at Arsenal. And I knew, because in Paris, for 2 years, George Graham tried to sign me. But Paris always refused, because we played the Champions League and Arsenal wanted me 4 months earlier in the season. So we were there in July, and I was sitting there, and I have David Dean on the phone saying, well, we want to sign you at Arsenal, but I gave my word, so I have to stick with that. And I said, I'm sorry, Mr. Dean, but, you know, my word is my word, and I loved playing for Arsenal for you at the time. And I went to Geordieland.
1: You went to Newcastle. I think I would be looking at you right now through very different eyes if you had gone to Arsenal, David. And indeed, very soon here on My Sporting Life, we'll be talking about your time at Newcastle United. First, though, very soon, you'll be put through your Sporting Inquisition.
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7: David Ginola.
1: Okay, David, 15 questions, about 2 minutes to answer them. Your favourite sporting venue?
0: L'Agneau Largue is a sailing competition in Saint-Tropez, in the Gulf of Saint-Tropez.
1: Okay, that I wasn't expecting. Your toughest opponent?
0: I will go for Lee Dixon. Because
1: Lee Dixon?
0: Yeah, because it always been very, very tough, very tight on me. He actually yesterday admitted that he was watching video of me to know exactly where to go and how to get me on. And Torricelli, defenders of Juve, uh-huh. Juventus.
1: Your favorite city?
0: City, not village.
1: City.
0: City.
1: Village Saint-Tropez.
0: London, New York, and Paris.
1: What's the best car you've ever driven?
0: An Aston Martin.
1: Do you have a favourite driving song?
0: I work here not to get lucky, but not to get lucky. Daft Punk.
1: Thank you very much indeed. PSG 1994 or Newcastle 1996?
0: That's a tough one. PSG 1994, we won the league in France. I was voted Players Player of the Year. I mean, I can't go on this one.
1: It's only France.
0: Yeah, I know, but you know, it's only France, but I'm French. And this season, we leave the trophy in France. And unfortunately, in 1996 with Newcastle, we end up second.
1: Well, we'll hear about that very soon. Your favourite drink?
0: Red wine.
1: If you could be a star in any other sport except football, what would you choose?
0: Golf or Formula One.
1: St. James's Park or White Hart Lane?
0: Come on. There's no answer for that.
1: No, that's not. It's not a fair question. Who would you pick to play you in a film, David?
0: Bradley Cooper.
1: Very good. Very good choice.
0: Or Matthew McConaughey or Michael Fassbender.
1: Was there a book you'd like to have written?
0: Alchemist, Paulo Coelho.
1: Which historical figure do you most admire?
0: Napoleon Bonaparte.
1: Who is your favourite cartoon character?
0: Scratch, Ice Age.
1: And what's your best moment in football?
0: For me?
1: Yeah.
0: I think when I received the Player of the Year award back in 1999, it was unexpected, and it was a great, great moment being on stage with Serge Gerfurst, receiving this from his hands and facing all the players.
1: Thank you very much indeed for that. That's your Sporting Inquisition with David Ginner. Still to come in tonight's edition, more of My Sporting Life. We'll be discussing your amazing career at Newcastle, at Tottenham, and much else besides, and the life you've lived since then. 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
1: Yeah, I'm Danny Kelly. Welcome to part two of My Sporting Life with David Ginola here on Talk Sport. And David is, of course, without doubt, one of the greats from English football's Premier League era, having made his mark in the Newcastle United side, which finished runners-up in the Premiership in the 1995-96 campaign, and for a series of superb displays during his three-year spell with Tottenham Hotspur, where he was an integral member of the side which won the League Cup in 1999. After spending the early years of his career with several clubs in his native France, David rose to prominence throughout Europe for his performances with the exciting Paris Saint-Germain side of the mid-1990s. And during his time at the Parc de Princes, PSG won the French League title, two French Cups, the French League Cup, and became one of the top teams in Europe, reaching the semi-finals of the UEFA Cup, the Cup Winners' Cup and the Champions League in successive seasons. On a personal level, he was the 1994 French Player of the Year and French Players Player of the Year, while in English football, he was voted both the Football Writers and the PFA Player of the Year in 1999. At international level, he won 17 caps for France. Whilst away from the game, he's worked as an actor, a model, a football pundit, both here and in his native France, and has campaigned, among other things, with the Red Cross against the use of landmines. On tonight's My Sporting Life, I'm joined by the former Paris Saint-Germain, Newcastle and Spurs star, David Ginola. David, we heard a few minutes ago about how your move to Barcelona broke down and you came to England with Newcastle. How did you find Newcastle? How did you find England? And I don't mean with a compass, you know, when you got here.
0: You know, it's funny because I didn't know much about England. We heard a lot about England and London and, you know, great country. And but to be honest, the Northeast and Newcastle, I didn't have a clue at the time where I was going to play with and for, actually. So when I arrived there, it was mid-July.
1: Good.
0: It was pretty cool, and you know the people they've been really really nice with me. You know, in the like of Sir John Hall and
1: a great man,
0: Freddie Shepherd, all the guys involved, and Freddie Fletcher. All the people, they were very keen on the fact that that was, you know, I choose to play for them as a French player. It was a first.
1: So it was not the last.
0: Not the last. That's for sure. But it was great because I always said to myself, "Well, listen, this was my choice. I decided to come and play in the Premier League." But a few days before, I was linked with Celtic Glasgow, and I was in the office of Fergus McCann, and the contract was on the table, and Tommy Burns was in charge of the team as a manager.
1: Yeah,
0: and. I almost signed for Celtic, and I was at the pen in my hands. The contract was on the table, and I looked at it and I said, "I want to play in the English Premier League." So I went to Newcastle. It's not far away.
1: No,
0: from Glasgow.
1: They're quite close.
0: And when I arrived in Newcastle, it was just being in the unknown territory. I didn't know anything about whatsoever up there in Newcastle.
1: We'll come back to what you made of England, but let's talk about that first season, 95-96. It's one, in my mind, it's seared into my mind as one of the most amazing seasons in English football. Newcastle is a truly remarkable club. They haven't won anything for half a century now, but they keep bringing 50,000 people to that stadium, and that was the year they should have been champions of England, in my opinion.
0: Oh, yeah.
1: The team you were in, the team you were part of, the team that you helped should have won that title.
0: When I first came in the dressing room, we were training in Durham, and it was on the cricket ground. We were sharing the dressing room with the University of Durham, and I was quite amazed because in Paris we have such a great facilities in terms of professional club. Whenever Newcastle, it was like, I was sitting next to a player, and I remember asking Les Ferdinand, I said, "Les, who is sitting next to me?" "Oh, I think it's a student from the university." I said, "So what do you mean? We're sharing the dressing room with students?" He said, "Yeah, well, because it's a public place." And so I was coming back, many years ago when I was amateur. And I think I really liked it because... I like to bounce back all the time. And for being in Newcastle, I knew talking to Keegan or Mark Dermott or Derek Fazekele, all the staff, the people from the staff, that I was in a good place to work hard. And what I soon realized, you know, playing with the players in training, that we had quite good players. I'm thinking about Peter Beardsley, thinking about Rob Lee, thinking about Warren Barton, and Philip Albert was there, Darren Peacock, and you know, up front it was Les, they brought in Tino Asprilla. So I really realized that we had a bunch of players who could play for something. And this is exactly what we did right from the start. All the ingredients were there to make a great club. The fans are just amazing. I remember the first away game we played was at Sheffield Wednesday. I scored my first goal. And on the way back, the lad said, "Well, let's go have a drink in town and celebrate. And David, we're going to show you how Newcastle, what Newcastle is all about."
1: Mm-hmm.
0: For the festive approach.
1: Yes.
0: And I remember going down the quayside and people throwing themselves at my feet, and And I remember the guys laughing because they were watching the game in the afternoon and they saw me. And they were singing in the street, Ginola, Ginola, Ginola. And I was, what was going on? What was that? And
1: it was just... People literally threw themselves at your feet.
0: Oh, yes. They were kissing my feet. They were kissing my feet. And I said, come on, stand up. Please, don't do that. Don't do that. I was really shy because all this passion... All this, devotion on about just you are wearing the zebra shirt and you are part of the history of our town, our club. And I'm saying that because we don't have such things in France. We got fans, we have supporters and everything, but not with this amount of devotion and passion around.
1: All right, let me ask you then.
0: Yeah.
1: That fantastic team with Les scoring every week and yourself scoring every week and Philippe Albert and doing what he was doing at the back. You were 12 points clear at one stage. Why didn't you win the title that year, David? I'll put it this way. I think Newcastle lost that title. Why did they lose it?
0: That's the same question, then.
1: No. You could say another great team overtook us. You lost that title.
0: No, I know exactly what you mean, but don't worry. I was just trying to find the right words to explain that. In terms of disappointments, I think at one stage we lost it because we didn't have the right attitude towards some of the situations during games. Like I remember the game at Liverpool, the 4-3 game we lost. We were up in the game. We scored 3 goals at Anfield. They were fighting against us, with us to be the champion this season as well, alongside Man United. And it was complicated because some of the coaching sometimes, sometimes in the game, when it's 20 minutes, 25 minutes left in the game, you need to have, you need to see what could have changed the results in terms of the coaching. Mm-hmm. The coaching must be right. And sometimes we haven't defended properly, considering one stage we started conceding too many silly goals, and wasn't the case before. And we didn't have the maturity and experience to be right there. We didn't think too much. I mean, it was just we were entering the football pitch without any fear, anything. And at this stage, we start to feel the fear and the pressure on us. And it was probably when we started to play probably differently, losing games. Remember the game we lost against Man United at home? We should have been up in the game. We should have beat every single one. But it was just a lack of understanding situations. Sometimes you play differently in different situations. And we haven't done that. So it was probably the case.
1: David, every year in the run into the league title, they show that piece of film of Kevin Keegan saying, "And I would love it. I would love it if we beat Manchester United this title." And people always say that was a sign that Liverpool, that Newcastle were coming apart. Did the players see that, or was that a red herring, as we say?
0: I remember Kevin Keegan saying those words, and he was so passionate because, Newcastle meant so much for him. And I think it was a shame overall because me, as a Frenchman, I was part of that. But I would have loved it, as he said.
1: Yeah.
0: As he said that... For him, for the fans, for just because they think in the Northeast that people are different because they speak a very strange accent, the YI man, the things like that. And I just thought about the fans and I was really disappointed for them more than for me because they were so down. They were so... They couldn't understand, actually. They say, what happened? It's impossible. Why we are in this situation? We should have won it. It's difficult to explain, really, when it comes to the game itself, the points we lost on the way to end up second with 3 points behind. I mean, it's a lot of points lost. We didn't manage this period of time in this season properly. We should have been more, intelligent, smart.
1: Next, we'll hear from David about how Kevin Keegan denied him the chance of joining Barcelona.
0: It was a shame. They put a lot of money on the table and nothing happened. So I have to start again. And Keegan left 4 months later. It was like being stabbed in the back.
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16: Yeah, Daft Punk, of course, and you heard a remixed version of the song when David sang it just a little bit earlier. David Ginola, of course, is my guest here on My Sporting Life. David, Newcastle, I mean, obviously they were very disappointed not to have won the title when they should have won in 95-96. And then in that summer, you could have gone again to Barcelona. They came back for you.
17: Sir Bobby Robson, I was in my house in the south of France. I was relaxing after a tough season and a big disappointment of losing the title in England, obviously. And I received this this phone call from Sir Bobby himself, calling me and say, "Oh, David, Bobby Robson here. Just to let you know that we're gonna make a bid on for you, Barcelona." And I said to myself, "No, well, not once again. Oh, come on." And I said, "Well, what can I say?" He said, no, I want to sign you at Barcelona." He wanted me at Barcelona. And that was, again, another tricky summer for me. I was in the mood of staying at Newcastle for a second year. I was in the mood of starting all over again, a new campaign with the club. And I was again in a situation where I'm going to have a complicated summer. And it was, because they actually contact the club. They went from a certain amount of money towards a large amount of money on the table. And Kevin Keegan called me at one stage. He said, "David, just to let you know, that is no way. I'm telling you, no way. You're going to leave the club. If I do that, I'm going to be killed by the fans." Andy Cole left the club last year, and I was almost killed by the fans. And I don't want this happen again. But I tried to let him understand that would have been a great achievement for me to end up my career Barcelona, I was a Latin guy, and it would have been fantastic to play for a club

0: such as Barcelona. So it was no disrespect for Newcastle, but it's opportunities. So he said, well, I'm just letting you know that that's a no. Well, I didn't need that, actually, because it's like you you actually putting a sweet or an ice cream in front of a kid and you say, you know, you see that? You see it. You will love it to have it. But you know what? You can't.
1: And I should tell you, David's demonstrating all this with a coffee cup full of imaginary sweets, yeah.
0: And this is exactly what happened. And I'm saying that I don't want to have any disrespect for the Newcastle fans, but as a player,
2: sure,
0: with the ambition of Barcelona of being one of the best in the world, was already one of the best clubs in the world, for a player is a great opportunity, especially when you reach the time towards probably more the end than the beginning. So sure. it was a shame. They put a lot of money on the table and nothing happened. So I have to start again. And Keegan left 4 months later.
1: There's the issue.
0: That's a big issue for me.
1: Kevin, having said no, you are not going to have that.
0: You're going to stick with me.
1: You're going to stay. Kevin, the way Kevin does, bless him, leaves the club. What did you feel about that, David?
0: I felt at the time, I didn't understand, because just before Christmas, when I heard the rumor about him leaving the club, you know, so and so, I was sitting, no, you know, he asked me to stay there. No, he didn't ask me. He told me to stay, and I'm going to stay and stick with him. And I say, okay, fair enough. You know, I put my mind right, and I started the season same way I started the previous one, and he left, and it was like being stabbed in the back, if it's not too strong to say that, but it was like, and Kenny Dalglish arrived, and it was the start of a nightmare for me. So instead of playing for Barcelona and probably have a look at the future in a brighter way, I was there starting a season with Keegan, living it at Christmas, having a new manager. I have nothing wrong with Kenny Dalglish. He arrived. We wanted to get rid of most of the players from Keegan, and I wasn't in his plan. I can understand that, but you know, the final bits of the season, it was really hard for me. So, oh dear. Danny, you make me talk about things really, really makes me. I think it would have probably been different. But on the other hand, I'm thinking, well, if I had leave the country to play for Barcelona, I would have not played for Spurs. And it was a great time for me.
1: Let's finish with Newcastle. And I'm not trying to make you. All lives are made up of things that are easy to talk about and things that we'd rather perhaps put to the back of our minds, David. That's just the way it is, isn't it? You say it was a nightmare under Dalglish, but only because. But you're a professional. You know that sometimes a manager comes and they just don't want. They want different kinds of players.
0: That's why I'm saying that I could understand.
1: Yeah.
0: I could understand that. I didn't play. I was on the bench and. I said, well, what am I doing here? I mean, it was a nightmare, you know? Well, when you're playing and you're enjoying your training days and the games, it wasn't the case anymore. Kenny Dalglish, when he arrived, he had his mind on the future of the club and working closely with Alan Shearer and players like that, but I wasn't in the plan, so I was on the bench or not playing. And it was really hard because at the time I start to think, well, it's probably time for me to go. And, you know, it wasn't in the plan in first place. So it was a shame. It was difficult. But when I think about my career, certain points really annoy me a lot.
1: And not getting to go to Barcelona is one of those.
0: Yes, because we have been linked twice. And I don't know. I can't really imagine what it would have been me playing at Barcelona, but I would have probably, if with great seasons with Barcelona, have a chance to go back in the French team, playing the World Cup in 98, would have changed, because I didn't play in the biggest team in the country with Manchester United, where teams like that, and I wasn't playing there. I was playing in good teams. Newcastle were good teams, wanted to be one of the best, and they were one of the best, but not the best, coming from really out of the blue. And after that, Spurs was the same.
1: We know you loved Newcastle and you loved your time there. And the next thing that happened to you is you end up at Spurs. Tell us how that came about.
0: It's funny because Jerry Francis, in charge of Spurs as manager, when my situation at Newcastle wasn't, you know, bright anymore, I wanted to move, and this approach of Alan Sugar and Jerry Francis, and they say, okay, but I heard things about, David Ginola signing for Spurs would be a luxury. And luxury? I said, well, what does he mean? And so the explanation about what means being a luxury. And I end up at Spurs. Remember being on the boat of Alan Sugar in the Bay of Villefranche, telling me about the future, what he wants to achieve at Spurs, and I end up in Chigwell at the training ground and working for Spurs and getting to know the history of the club and the past and the past players. And you know, the good things about it is when I'm at home and I'm looking at the Boxholders Players Player of the Year, all those great names from Teddy Sheringham, Gary Mabert, and Chris Waddle, Glenn Hoddle, Gary Lineker, Paul Gascoigne, and Jürgen Klinsmann, and Saul Campbell, Darren Anderton. And I see my name three times in a row. It's the first time in the history of the club. Well, probably Gareth Bale, but I don't know, he's got three times.
1: Probably only two, I think.
0: Only two.
1: Given
0: so
1: the two
0: when you see
1: had,
0: the three lines,
1: Modric would have won in the middle one.
0: Yeah. So the three lines with my name on it, surrounding by all those big names, makes me proud. Made me proud of the achievement of playing in a club that suited me a lot.
1: In the next section, we'll talk about your time at Spurs, which included, of course, a win in the 1999 League Cup final and a medal here in England. You're listening to me, Danny Kelly, and him, David Ginola, on My Sporting Live.
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1: Hey, listen to My Sporting Life. I'm Danny Kelly. With me tonight is the former Newcastle, Paris Saint-Germain and Spurs midfielder, winger, striker, call him what you want, David Ginola. David, you've already made the point that you come to Spurs. I said to you off air, and I'll say it again, if a committee of Spurs fans had sat down and designed a player for Spurs, it would be you. And you're right to say you're the only player there who's been the Spurs player of the year 3 years running in recent times, and there you are. It's a funny old time at Spurs, though, and we'll come on to the successful times in a minute. Gerry Francis came and went, then Christian Gross, a very short reign came. And I think there was the waving of the tube tickets around, but that was just for the public and the journalists. The players then went off on a pre-season tour to Switzerland, where people say he showed you a Toblerone about going up the side of it, but you were training in the mountains in Switzerland with Christian.
0: Before telling this story, I want you to say that during my time at Spurs, I had Gerry Francis, I had David Pleat for a short period of time. Then we had Christian Gross. Then we had Chris Hughton for a very short period of time before George Graham. We got five different managers in 3 years. So when I talk about being a great club, great clubs need stability. And that wasn't by any means stability in
1: and
0: a club.
1: And they still don't do it, do they?
0: Anyway, so that's a funny story because we went to a training camp because he's a Swiss German.
1: Yes.
0: So we went to this training camp in Saint-Moritz, skiing resort. Very nice, actually, very nice place. One morning he said, "Okay, guys, we're gonna take a mountain bike and we're gonna go through up in the mountains and we start from the lake, down in Saint-Moritz, going all the way up." To the peak over there, and you see the snow on the mountains, and it's roughly around there. So you have 2 hours.
1: 2 hours?
0: Yeah, we spent 2 hours because it's all uphill.
1: And not on a road.
0: No. It was rocks and across a river, and it was really interesting because we have plenty of time for to climb the mountains and with the mountain bikes. So, but he said, you know what? You're going to have tough times doing that, but at the end, you're going to be rewarded for that because you're going to have a great and a very interesting surprise. So all the way up, we were asking ourselves what the surprise will be. And finally, we succeed and reach the peak of our very intense climbing and riding. And we arrive in this farm with cows, on the grass. And it was surrounded by the beautiful scenery of mountains with the snow and waterfalls. And it was beautiful. And in this farm, actually, we just pass on the side of the farm, on the other side, facing the most beautiful places, the most beautiful view ever. Well, one of the best. We got this 20-foot table buffet with full of dessert, like all the different tarts, raspberry tart, strawberry tart, creme caramel, mousse au chocolate mousse, fruit salad. All can you image it? Picture in your mind a 20-foot table. Full of dessert.
1: Wonderful.
0: But the funny thing is, we decided with guys, we saw a waterfall on the top of the mountains, actually 50 minutes away. So we decided to climb the mountains. And the funny thing is that when we arrived there, it was a beautiful waterfall with a little pond. We decided to get naked and to go under the waterfall. But the waterfall was from the ice. The waterfall from the ice is very, very cold. Yeah. So we went naked under the waterfall. But what we didn't know, back in the farm down there, there was some couples, eating dessert there. Yeah. And you got these binoculars And they were actually, they watched us having this shower under the waterfall. So when we came down, we saw this smile on the face of people, and we asked ourselves, why they are smiling? And they say, please, well, why are you so? They say, because we have been watching you having the shower under the waterfall.
1: Dave, I can't imagine anybody would want to see your naked form under a waterfall, if I'm honest.
0: No, but that was funny because they said, I saw this grandma there telling me, oh, it was very interesting.
1: I bet, yeah. I mean, you played brilliantly for Spurs. You might tell me not all the time, but a lot of the time. For instance, everyone remembers an FA Cup quarter-final against Barnsley, where you scored just the most extraordinary solo goal. And just because some of the things we've been talking about have been a bit down, let's have an up moment. This is that goal against Barnsley.
18: Ginola. Look at this run by Ginola. Oh, that's a fantastic goal! Another outstanding strike by Ginola. He's taken on the entire Barnsley defence and left them all standing as Tottenham head for the semi-finals of the FA Cup.
1: I mean, I'm going to ask you this question. You were in a better team at Newcastle, a team that's challenging for the title. You seem to be enjoying yourself a lot at Spurs.
0: I don't know why. To be honest, I don't know why. Sometimes you feel good in a place and you can't really explain. It's probably because I have such a great feeling with the fans. You know, sometimes you say, even now when I go back to the lane, I'm saying, well, that's my garden. I look around and I say, I feel at home. And I can't say that in every stadium. I had such a great time because my football was probably at its peak. And I realized that I was able to do some stuff on the football pitch. I only did while I was at Spurs. And that was probably why, you know, the people at Spurs, from the guy on the car park, the secretary at Chigwell, I was very close to everyone, as I am as a person, you know, because when you're part of the club, you just know the players on one side and, you know, other people on the other. I want everyone together. This is what I will do as a manager. Everyone is important in a club. And the most important thing in a club is the fan.
1: Very briefly, because you say it's your garden. Daniel Levy keeps talking about building a big new stadium next door to it.
0: That would not be my garden anymore.
1: I know, I see a lot of bricks. Will you be sorry if they knock down the White Hart Lane?
0: No, you don't have to be sorry. I think they're aiming and their goal is to be one of the greatest clubs in the country, in Europe as well. So I think they have a very, very important, massive... towards the future, they want to build and create something at Spurs, and unfortunately White Hart Lane is not in the plan, and they want a bigger things and bigger player, better player, bigger stadium, bigger everything. They got bigger infrastructure and facilities and the new training ground apparently is fantastic, never been.
1: I have, it's now extraordinary. They've got a bigger training ground than they have an actual football ground, so they're going to change.
0: You see, here we go. But I think you have to live with your time. We're talking about a time where Spurs were not a fantastic team. We didn't challenge anything. I think you're talking about the Barnsley game. And you know the thing people don't really see in this particular moment in time is when you score a goal like that, and this is something you don't know, the players, when they come to cheer things with you, you know the first thing they say? Thank you, David.
1: Is that right?
0: Yeah. I remember Justin Edinburgh, I remember Saul Campbell, I remember John Scales, Ramon Vega coming and look at me and say, thank you, David. Thank you. And you know what? I think it's probably the best reward you can get as a player when your teammate coming to say thank you.
1: You got further rewards in 1999. You win a trophy with Spurs at Wembley in the League Cup. You are the double footballer of the year. Let's take those in order. The League Cup final at last, a medal in English football.
0: I was talking about individual awards and, mm-hmm. and team awards, mm-hmm. and this is the kind of things. Playing at Wembley was fantastic.
1: With George Graham, of course, by this time. Yeah.
0: George Graham, Tottenham Hotspurs, playing against Leicester in the final. All the preparation of... I think it was great because We end up on the high and as a club, and I think it was important. And this win meant a lot for all of us, including the fans, including every single one at the club. Because even if we knew we didn't have a team to challenge anything, we end up with something. We end up with something to be proud of. And we won this League Cup. Obviously, I was player of the year and writers player of the year, and end up on the transfer list. And I think, you know, I was talking to George Graham the other morning with Alain Brazil on the phone. Mm-hmm. I don't have any, I don't know how to say it in English, but I don't have any rancune.
1: Rancor or animosity?
0: Or animosity, yeah. Towards anyone, because I think life has given me so much since a young boy. You know, I always think about this young boy of 9 years old watching the game on the couch at home with his dad and watching the games, and say, "Dad, you know what? This is what I want to do, by the way." And my dad looking at me, and I say, "What do you mean?" I want to be a footballer. This is what I want to do. He say, "Yeah, okay, but you go at school, work on your homework, do your homework and things." But dad, you don't understand. This is exactly what I want to do in my life. So now I retired 10 years ago. Football somehow is behind me as a player. Mm-hmm. I would love to be a manager. I'm going to tell you why I would love to be a manager, because it is probably the only way you can be as close as you were as a player and to the game. The approach of the game, are you going to change that? And I would love to find a chairman out there, to be honest, who give me the key of the club and say, "David, I know exactly what you think and your thoughts on football. I love that. I want you to be a success with me. I leave you the key for 5 years. Make the best of what I've given you." And this is, I will do more than my best to bring the most amazing attitude towards the game and towards the fans, towards anything has to do with football. I will make sure that every single player will really understand where they are and what they have to achieve with us. Every single bits and pieces I would love to see in football. And I think the only way to do so is to be a manager.
1: 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Next we'll hear from David about the latter days of his career, including a turbulent time at Aston Villa.
0: It was a nightmare, being left on the bench, waking up on a Saturday, going to a game, seeing the back page of The Sun with David Ginola as Mr. Blobby. It was terrible.
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1: Yeah, but tonight's guest is the fantastic David Ginola. David, we still have more of your career to go. Spells at Aston Villa and Everton, but you never wanted to leave Spurs, did you?
0: Never. I wanted to end up my career at Spurs. But unfortunately, one day, I received this weird phone call from Sir Alan Sugar. I was in Spain on his boat, and he called me and he said, David, I got some bad news. George Graham wants you out. He wants you to leave the club. He wants to put you on the transfer list. And so I end up on the transfer list, and I end up in a situation where I had to think about leaving the club. So, unfortunately, I have to say that because some of the Spurs fan didn't really know about what happened, I never asked for anything. I was just doing some on holiday in Mauritius. I met Doug Ellis, and he said, David, we will love you at the club, and we started like that. We finished the conversation on that, and on my way back, I had to make a decision while staying at Spurs, because I was under contract with Spurs, saying to George Graham, no, I'm not gonna, but I didn't want to fight. I didn't want to fight with him. I didn't want to end up in a situation, because I knew that this man could be really tough, could be really tough on me, and I didn't want that towards the end of my career. So I rather go to a place where the people, you know, really embraced me and wanted me at the club, while staying in the club, while someone doesn't want you anymore. So if to stay on the bench, and I thought also about me, David Ginola. Sorry, I don't like to talk about to use this bit. David Ginola on the bench at White Hart Lane, while he's putting Etherington or anyone on a thing, I was thinking about the fans booing and whistling George Graham because I was stuck on the bench. I think it would have been a weird situation. I didn't want that for Spurs and for the fans. I just wanted to move on and think about other things. So that's why I moved to Villa, complicated with John Gregory. John Gregory was terrible with me. I mean, it was really complicated, and I started to realize, oh, I was well at Spurs. It was a great club for me, and while I didn't stay there, and it was difficult. There's no disrespect for the villains and the fans at Villa, but John Gregory wasn't the right person for the club, and I end up at Everton, and I start to realize that it was probably it. It was the end of my career. It was just to think about it's probably time to stop and to think about something else. Go back to the south of France, stay sometimes with my mom. And I think I did it right, because my mom passed away a few months later. And my kids and myself, we took time to spend time with her. It's it was a really an emotional time, because this is what life is all about. You need to spend time with the people you love, and sometimes you think that life will be forever and people will live forever and you have plenty of time to spend with them, and so it's actually not true. And because I'm very sensitive as well, I start to realize that I was good to stay sometimes with the person you love the most in life.
1: Well, I'm glad you told me that, because I was going to ask you a question about, did you feel that the last couple of years of your career slipped away after you'd been Footballer of the Year in 1999?
0: It was a nightmare, Danny. It was a nightmare. It was a nightmare. Being left on the bench, waking up on a Saturday, going to a game, seeing the back page of The Sun with David Ginola is Mr. Blobby, and you got your face on the body of Jimmy Five Billies, and saying you're overweight and you're fat and you're all this and that, and you work so hard to stay fit at 35 years old. It was terrible, and it was just amazing. I will never treat as a manager of players. You have to get the respect back. You need to respect people. It's not only in the football club. It's in life in general. You know, I can walk in any places in England right now. I can go. I was at the Emirates yesterday night. I was at, in any clubs. People are not saying any bad words towards me. There's only great things. And I'm probably one of the kind that I can walk around any stadiums in this country without any fear of encountering, naughty stuff. And it's just amazing, because as a man, I always wanted to get this respect back. So if you do respect people, they will give the respect back to you. And it should work like that. So with John Gregory, I had this funny moments. I work a little bit with David Moyes at Everton as well. So it was complicated, because your mind is not there anymore. And I was thinking about Spurs, and honestly, you know, I was talking to George Graham on the phone the other day, and in my head I said, when he arrived at the club, I had probably my best year in football under George Graham.
1: The players thought you were the best player in the country.
0: He was also the one who pushed me through the door. And that's difficult to explain, because you say, I'm going to work very hard to prove him wrong. You've been a great player for him. You've been a great man in a dressing room for him. You've been a great person towards him as well when he was ill and he was in the hospital. And it was me calling him in the hospital saying, Mr. Graham, we're going to win the game for you, and you can count on me. And a few months later, pushing me through the door and putting me on the transfer list is a lack of respect. So sometimes you realize in life, that's what is all about. When it comes to respect, what is all about life?
1: Football is brutal. It is just a very brutal sport. But I guess what I was going to say was, and I don't want to be too sentimental here, in some ways, the way your career ended, it gave you the time to be with your mum. So maybe there was something working in your favour there, David.
0: Yeah, but somehow, you know, after a few years, I realized that I could have played more, because I didn't get any bad injuries.
1: No.
0: I was able to carry on, but mentally, I had some very tough people around me who pushed me through the door, and thinking about, I can't stay there anymore. I love working with people like Sir Alex Ferguson or people who really give a lot of credit and respect towards the players, and take time to understand the players, to know. If I will be a manager one day, you know, I don't want to have all the shit I had in the past. I will be the most amazing manager. Listen to me, it's no words, I will prove it. I will be the most amazing manager towards my chairman, towards the board, towards my players, towards the fans, towards everyone in the single club. We make sure that everyone will be, you know, everybody will be only one.
1: We're coming to the very end of my sporting life. That was fantastic, David. Thank you very much indeed. We'll have a few seconds to talk about what David's up to now and where he's going with his life. You're listening to the fantastic David Ginola on My Sporting Life.
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1: We're into the very last few seconds of My Sporting Life this evening with David Ginler. And David, since you retired, you've done acting and modelling. Everyone makes a laugh about your hair adverts and all the rest of it, particularly those of us with less hair than you. And you work on BT, being a pundit. And I know you're back in France, of course, in your native language, you're a fantastically well-regarded pundit. Where are you in your life now? What do you hope for in the future? I mean, clearly you want to get back into football as a manager. You've said so, but...
0: Very simple, Danny. When I retired from the game in 2002, I was so down with the people I met in the last few years of my career that I started to think, well, just get away from everything. So I had a break and I'd done nothing at all for 7 years. So until I decided with the entire family to come back in 2009 and to England, live in London and doing some work. Pass my badges, I'm in the process of that. Working for TalkSport with Alain Brazil every Wednesday morning.
1: Bless you.
0: Grand Best, give me the opportunity to work for BT Sport, the new channel. And I think I feel really good at BT Sport. And, you know, it's a very good way to work. The approach of football is great. And I've got some opportunities. And looking at the future, doing something different. Working for Canal Plus as well in France. And still have a lot of ideas, a lot of things I want to do, I want to achieve. But most of all, if I can get back in the game, as I said, with someone, because you can't, as a manager, work without a chairman giving you the key of the club. And this is the most, it's about confiance, it's about trust, it's about faith. You need to feel this. This is a kind of feeling. You don't, sometimes you feel things. Sometimes you meet someone and you say, well, I think I'm quite worried about this one, but it's a mixed feeling, and I need to have this sort of working partnership where you can find this, and I need that in my life on a daily basis. I have this with BT Sport, with Grand Best. I have this here with the people I'm working with at TalkSport. I have this at Canal Plus, and this is my kind of way of doing my best when I know that I'm working with people that love me. And it's a love affair. My life has always been the case. I miss my mum a lot.
1: David, thank you very much indeed for what's been an extraordinary and revelatory 2 hours. I've absolutely loved, it's not the right word. I've enjoyed it and been a privilege to listen to you talking. But that, I'm afraid, is it for this edition of My Sporting Life with the fantastic, magnificent David Ginler. My thanks to David for the last 2 hours and to you for listening. 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And if you'd like to catch up with all the many previous editions of the programme, you can do so at iTunes. Now, just a reminder that next weekend, my guest on My Sporting Life will be the former England and Liverpool legend, the goalkeeper Ray Clements. For now, though, taking you through the night here on TalkSport, it's Extra Time. Good night.
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32: Hello and welcome to EFL All Access with me, Hugh Woozencroft. And if you love a local derby, then you'll have certainly enjoyed this past weekend. Let's start at the Den as West Ham fought back to share the spoils with Millwall.
33: Tries to go on the outside of Negley, puts the cross into the far post, headed in by Mavropanos. It's all square. Konstantinos Mavropanos, a goal machine for West Ham this season.
32: Whilst in the Black Country, Fer Lopez wrote himself into Wolves folklore with his winner against West Brom.
34: Oh, a terrible back pass here, and it's been turned in by Fer Lopez. Wolves take the lead, and it's an absolute gift. What on earth were West Bromwich Albion doing there?
32: And what now for Burnley? Still without a win, the Clarets are rooted to the bottom of the Championship table. Is the pressure now getting to manager Nicky Hyam?
35: I have that civil support, of course, but okay, this is a question that you have to ask on the owner. We talk a lot, and they know what kind of problems we have.
32: He's got to turn it around fast. Whilst like in League One, we saw a managerial departure this weekend as Peter reparted ways with Luke Williams. Plenty to get stuck into with our special guest, Reading's co-CEO, Joe Jacobson, over the next hour. You're listening to EFL All Access. Now I hope everyone is well. And that was another, I have to say, not just this weekend, the start of the season, now that we've reached the first international break in the EFL, has been scintillating. Absolutely fantastic. Absolute crackers every weekend. It is some of the football's unmissable. It's getting better and better and better. And this is the place we're going to sing and shout about it. That is for sure. A man who knows all about the EFL, the former captain of Wycombe Wanderers, now the Reading co-CEO, Joe Jacobson, is alongside me. How are you?
36: Yeah, really well, thanks. Always good after a win.
32: Yes, feeling good after 3 points. And if anyone hasn't noticed, my voice is a little bit more sultry, let's call it that, this afternoon. It was my birthday over the course of the weekend, and I enjoyed myself a little bit too much. Straight out of the Den on Saturday afternoon, few beers in London, maybe went a little bit too late for my liking, certainly for my voice's liking. But here we are. We soldier on, Joe. We will soldier through for the next hour. And we start with the Den on Saturday, which was just amazing. I've just been speaking to one of my co-colleagues here, Jo Kingsbury. So amazing. She's integral to how TalkSport works. big Millwall fan, walked round from her house, lives not too far away, and she was just telling me about her friends absolutely all over her, jumping on top of her the moment Millwall scored. They're all 6 foot fellas. She's about 5 foot two. She's getting absolutely crushed. But the scenes when the ball hit the back of the net for both Millwall goals, absolutely incredible. The West Ham fans, absolute limbs as well. Their team producing a stunning comeback to snatch a point in that pulsating derby. They denied Millwall a first win in the fixture in nearly 22 years. The Lions dominated the opening half. Caleb Taylor, Kamil Negley scoring from close range after long throws into the penalty area. That lead they held until 74 minutes. Halftime sub Mohamedou Kanté airing a low strike into the bottom corner from distance. 6 minutes later, Dinos Mavropanos headed home from close range. A fourth goal in five games for the big Greek centre-back. Kanté was then sent off in the dying seconds for bringing down the line sub Kyrel Lisby when he was through on goal, while Dyke spurned a chance to win it for Millwall in stoppage time. But it was a fantastic advert for EFL football. These the post-match thoughts of the Millwall boss Alex Neil speaking to TalkSport after the game.
0: It was brilliant. It was the best experience I've certainly had at the Den. It's obviously one of the best rivalries that I've certainly been involved in as well, in terms of whether I'm a spectator or whether I'm a coach. And I thought our fans were sensational throughout the game. I'm just a bit gutted that we couldn't deliver the win for them that I thought we deserved across the piece. I spoke about it to Sky before the game. I just think at the moment you can sort of see the depth that some of the teams are coming down, and if we've got everybody fit, their depth is fine. At this moment in time, even the lads that did come on the pitch, they've only maybe trained for 2 or 3 days this week, so in normal circumstances they probably wouldn't have been involved in this game. But right now we're at a sort of needs must situation, so I don't think anybody can question that we left every single thing we've got on the pitch today. I'm proud of the players.
32: He's absolutely nailed it there, Alex Neil. That's everything I observed, Joe, on the afternoon. If Millwall, and probably the 2-2 draw against Borough away from home in midweek as well, when they also gave up a 2-goal lead, if Millwall had everyone fit and that bench was stronger and they can bring on 5 players in that second half to get them over the line, they probably win both games. But they are so injury hit right now. You just saw the tide turn with the quality West Ham could bring on from the bench, and obviously the lack of energy and real match fitness on that Millwall bench. And that was really ultimately how the story played out.
36: Yeah, pretty much. I think, you know, first of all, what an occasion, what an atmosphere. I don't think I've been so excited to watch a championship game for a long time. There's huge expectation on it, and it lived up to it as well. So yeah. I thought, first of all, it was a brilliant, brilliant game, and had a bit of everything in it. And you're right then, and Alex Neil's right about the squad depths for these teams coming down from the championship, and you're looking at the players that West Ham are able to bring on and the squad that they've got, you know, they should be where they're at. But, you know, credit to Millwall of where they're at now as well. The fact that they can compete with a weakened team, but an understrength squad at the minute, and they're still competing against, you know, the best there is in the league at the minute. So, you know, a lot of confidence will be taken from Alex Neil with that performance. And I think those type of performances can give the crowd, give the fans a huge lift.
32: Absolutely. West Ham were pretty much everything in the second half that Millwall were in the first. The story, though, apart from one of the goals, they were essentially set pieces not dealt with for West Ham in the first half. And then, obviously, Mavropanos came from a series of 5 corners. It was the 5th one. I said I was with Dean Ashton. Obviously, everyone knows him from TalkSport. We were doing the game for TV, and I said to him, you know, eventually Mavropanos is going to get his head on one of these situations. And that was, in the end, that was the case, because he's been so effective in attacking set pieces of late. And it was him versus Cooper at every set piece, and it was just a brilliant battle to watch, certainly for the purists anyway. But eventually, you know, both managers will reflect on that and say, this is the EFL, you have to be stronger in those situations.
36: Oh, massively. And look, he's having one of the best seasons in front of goal, you know, that some strikers are having this time this season. So he's been a huge threat. And set pieces, we know, and we've talked about it from the Premier League all the way down, how important they are. And West Ham are seeing this as a huge opportunity to pick up points and score goals from all over the pitch. And the first half, they didn't compete as much as they probably wanted to. And if you're going to go to Millwall in the Championship at a 12:30 kickoff, you know you're going to have to stand up and be countered. And it took them a little while to get into it. But that's the threat that West Ham have got now. With all the flair players, all the attacking threat that they have, set pieces are still a huge part for them. And, you know, with someone like Mavropanos, that's his fourth goal this season, to notch again, shows that they've got all kind of bases covered so far. And you know, if you're stopping players dribbling past you and you're getting tackles in, if they then lead to a set piece, they've got another angle to go and get a goal against you.
32: Ultimately, for West Ham as well, it's now 5 games without defeat, 4 wins and a draw, motoring very, very nicely and certainly turning into an outfit that you're going to need to be at your very best to beat West Ham this season. Without injuries at the moment, we'll see what happens with their squad if that does come to fruition, because there are a couple of young players on the bench. But if they have everyone fit, they didn't even play great in the first half, you have to say, way beneath where they probably should have been and have shown us over the last few weeks. But if they're at their best, they will take some base beating this season. That's probably how it should be with a club of their magnitude. Anyway, another big club that dropped down from the Premier League last year is Wolverhampton Wanderers. They picked up a big derby win this weekend, really outplaying West Brom. Fer Lopez struck in the only goal of the game, though, and it was a fortunate one as well. The hosts earned their first home Black Country derby win for 15 years. Wolves without the injured Raul Jimenez, but it was Fer Lopez who nipped in to score his fourth championship goal of the season and secure all 3 points. It came from a short back pass from Nat Phillips, but given the unprecedented length of the coming international break, it won't be until Saturday, the 10th of October, when Wolves and Albion play their next matches. Let's hear from the Wolves boss, Cesar Peixoto. He reflected on that special atmosphere at Molineux.
1: I like a lot. I think the environment in the stadium is amazing. I think also the way we play today, with courage, with character, aggressive, press high, the way we put everything in the pitch, put the environment better in, we win and we deserve, but I like a lot this kind of sensation, this kind of environment is amazing.
32: It was a tight game, I thought, and that moment decided it. Nat Phillips won't want to see it again. Do you feel Wolves were really deserving of the victory in this one?
36: Yeah, I think so, especially the chances in the first half. I thought Max O'Leary was unbelievable and pulled off some incredible saves. And I just thought that Wolves could score at any point. You know, the attacking players they've got, you know, even without Raul Jimenez, to have the kind of three behind the front man are all so exciting. They've all got goals in them. Yes, it took a mistake from Nat Phillips, and a terrible mistake that was to kind of break the deadlock, but they were the better team for me, and they did deserve the win. And Wolves are having a really good season, and they've kind of gone under the radar a little bit, I think, because of, you know, what West Ham have done and how big West Ham are. But I think Wolves are going to be right up there coming the end of the season.
32: I think they're growing as well. It's been a little bit, they started on fire, they've had a little bit of a wobble as well, but again, the quality in the squad, it just looks like a team that will take some beating as well, a little bit like West Ham United. But as we get to this first international break, they've only won 3 out of 6 games, and actually, given the quality, should we have expected more? Or we know the situation, a lot of players depart the club when you get relegated from the Premier League. Wolves also decided to bring in a new manager. Is it maybe we expect kind of these teething problems, maybe some time for them to gel, compared to a team like West Ham who've had the continuity of Nuno Espirito Santo and a couple of their kind of more important players, the two centre-backs, Tati Castellanos, the striker, Jared Bowen, obviously, an England international, their captain, all staying with the club? Is it almost we expected a slight difference between those two big teams in the league?
36: Yeah, I think so. And I think that Jared Bowen carries a lot of weight just by himself with all of that. But it's not easy. You go from having a season when you're losing consistently, and that's ultimately the reason why you get relegated. It's really difficult to change that whole kind of culture, the whole momentum, and switch it round to a winning one. And West Ham have managed to do it very, very quickly, although the start was slightly slow. So it's not easy just to turn that around. We've seen with Burnley, who are the other end of the scale with it all and are really struggling to get out of that rut. So I expect those teams to be right at the top end of the league. Their squads are so strong. They've got so many quality Premier League players that were left behind. And like you said, Dan, I think West Ham, having the manager stay with them, and a quality manager as well who knows the league, I think having him on top of your Bowens and the other players that have stayed, I think that carries a little bit for them. But you look where they both are, they're almost neck and neck of where they are in the table. They've had very similar starts, and I think the consistency will come from both of those teams to just go on winning streaks. And if they both go and win 6, 7, 8 games in a row, I don't think anyone would be too surprised.
32: What's it like for the players? Big derby win just on the verge of the international break. If you didn't get a call up, did you have a good weekend if you're a Wolves player?
36: Oh, those boys are all ready to be on the beach somewhere. And I know lots of managers throughout the EFL, and I've spoken to one or two actually in the last week or so, who've kind of said to the players, look, if you win the next two games, whatever it was before the break, then you're

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0: Yes, you're listening to EFL All Access. I am Hugh Woozencroft alongside Reading's co-CEO Joe Jacobson. We're going to discuss the bottom of the championship table now because concerns remain for Burnley, who were so close to getting their first win of the season. But Mo Fassaini scored his first Derby County goal in the third minute of stoppage time to deny them that first league win and keep them rooted to the bottom of the championship table. And that came after Zeki Amdouni's opener, but Fassaini struck at Turf Moor late on to leave the Clarets still waiting for the first 3 points since February the 11th. The draw will only increase the pressure on manager Nicky Hyan, who admitted the basement battle was must win for his side, while he also dropped Kyle Walker. Unbelievable. Let's hear from the Burnley boss. He provided some reasoning for the club's early championship struggles.
25: I have that support, of course, but okay, this is a question that you have to ask on the owner. We talk a lot, and they know what kind of problems we have.

0: Because I can talk also about the injuries that we have at the moment, the lack of fitness with the new signing. So they know what, and these are reasons, these are no excuses, but these are the facts where we're dealing with at the moment. So, but okay, that's a question for them. But what I feel from them is that they have confidence, but I know that confidence doesn't last forever.
1: Well, joining Joe and I now is another Joe, Joe Redman from the Turfcast podcast. How are you?
2: Yeah, good, thanks, lads. How are you?
1: Very well indeed, but I have to say, scratching my head around what's going on at Burnley, because I feel there are a number of players at Burnley who should be producing a little bit more. We hear, though, look, you look at the bigger picture, the lack of confidence, the long wait that it's been for a win, and maybe that's affecting the side. I don't know. Let's start by talking about the game, this specific game of the weekend, because they actually came very, very close to winning this game. What were your feelings about the Burnley performance?
2: You are right. We did come close to winning the game, but I do think like a draw was a fair result as well. We didn't really offer too much. Like if you look at the stats and even if you watched the match, like we had the one chance from the corner. Derby had a few chances. We had to make a few saves. They had more shots on target, more shots, a higher XG, more touches in our box than what we had in their box. So the performance wasn't great. Like, yeah, we did ultimately come close. And I think it is something that we need to do, just get that win, get the monkey off our backs and just kick on from there. But ultimately, like you can see, like, yeah, obviously Hines mentioning confidence there. I agree. There clearly is a lack of confidence, but I just think there's a mentality issue. It was the same against Bristol City at home. Obviously, we go 1-0 up, we sit back, we invite pressure and then we concede. Obviously, against Bristol City, we end up losing the game. Thankfully, we didn't this weekend though.
1: When we look at the bigger picture then and the performances throughout the course of the campaign, was this weekend representative of some of the things that the team's done wrong, or can you see improvement despite the fact you haven't got the win?
2: No, honestly, like I can't see any improvement so far. Like when Nicky came in, he sort of like referenced how he would play high intensity press and high intensity football, a high press and all that. I don't see any of that. Like I overheard on TalkSport One this morning talking about the sort of like Carrick, and some people can't see the style of play that he's trying to do at the minute at Manchester United. It's exactly the same with Nicky Hine at Burnley. Like I genuinely cannot see what he's trying to do. Like I can't see what the game plan is. When Vincent Kompany came in, yes, we had a slowish start, obviously not as bad as this, but you could see what he was trying to do. Same with Scott Parker when he came in, you could see what he was trying to do. You could see the methodology, you could see the process. Can't see any of that at Burnley under Nicky Hine at the minute. So yeah, it's a perfect personification of the season, that this performance on Saturday. It was just a lot of nothingness, unfortunately.
1: Joe, go ahead.
3: Yeah, I wanted to ask, you've lost 10 points from winning positions already this season, which is a lot over a long course of the season. Do you think it's that mentality of we spoke about earlier on the show of when you do get relegated because you've lost a lot of games, and the pressure then when you are winning games is, and like you said then, the monkey on the back of not getting those 3 points, you think that's just weighing down heavily on some of these players?
2: 100%. Like I said, we do just need to get that first win. And even if, you know, we'd have won on Saturday and we wouldn't have deserved it, which I didn't think we would have done, we would have then, I think, been able to kick on. I do think it's massive. Like I do think it's massive. But I also think that's Hyen's job. He's coming to be that guy to sort of like rejuvenate the players, to get them the confidence and to make them believe that they are good enough to go on and win these games. But at the minute, I look at these players and yeah, you were right with what you said earlier. This is a squad that should not be bottom of the Championship. And I know you Leicester fans probably said that last season, Luton fans the season before, but it just should not be bottom of the Championship. So there is clearly something else wrong. It's not the players. Maybe it is a bit of the system. Maybe it is a lot of mentality. And I do think a lot of it is mentality. And look, again, I know Hein has just said there, I don't want to make excuses, and I'm not making excuses for him or the players, but also we have had a lot of injuries as well. The fitness levels do not appear to be up to standard as well. So I do think there's quite a lot of things, but I do think that mentality thing is massive. And if we get a win, obviously we can't now for 3 weeks, but at least we can't get beat. But if we get a win the first time back against Watford, then again, I do think we can kick on. But going to Vicarage Road in the current form we're in will be a tough ask.
1: Let me ask you about the decision to drop Kyle Walker, a man who's got multiple Premier League titles, Champions League winner, almost 100 England caps as well, someone who should be having a big effect in the Championship, not necessarily by his play, because we know he's now well into his mid-30s, albeit there's talent there quite clearly, but with his influence on the squad in terms of his experience and leadership, is he giving what Burnley need right now, and were you surprised to see him dropped?
2: No, I think it was the correct decision to drop him, personally. I do think he's been poor this season. Again, like everything you've just reeled off there, like he should be able to have a great influence on this squad. He has won literally everything that there is to win in club football. Like, you cannot have a career better than Kyle Walker's, really. He has done everything. And obviously, you've got to respect what he's achieved in the game and things like that. But ultimately, he has been a massive part of the problem. I do think some of it as well, I do feel sorry for Kyle as well in a certain aspect, because he's been played out of position. Against Swansea, for example, we had three right backs on the pitch. Obviously, Connor Roberts was at left back, Kyle Walker was at centre back, and Oliver Son was at right back. So I don't think it is just down to Kyle's poor performances, but I do think he has played poor. I think it was the right decision to drop him against Derby, and of course the goalkeeper as well, Max Weiss, who had an absolute howler against Swansea and has done for the majority of the season. But Kyle has been poor, and if he hears this, I know that he would admit that as well. He would say that he has not been up to the standards that he would set himself. I did think it was a little surprising in the sense that he did a lot of media the week leading up to it. Like, he met up with the fan advisory board, he met up with some staff, he did loads of interviews with the rights holders saying, yeah, we need to be better, we need to improve, we need to man up is a term that he used, just for them to be dropped. So that element of it was a little bit surprising. But I think what I said on my channel is, when you look at the performances through the course of the season, has Kyle done enough to deserve to start against Derby County? And for me, it were a no.
1: There is, finally, just to ask you, 6 games until the next international break. So I guess it's a two-pronged question. Do you feel the Burnley board are actually going to be considering Nicky Hyland's position during this international break, or will he get the 6 games? Watford away, you mentioned, games against Charlton and Wolves at home, a trip to Lincoln, Pompey come to Turf Moor, and then Burnley go to QPR and Cardiff before the break. Will he get that chunk of time to change things, or do you think the board will be asking big questions right now?
2: I think an element of both is probably true. I think the board probably are looking at replacing him now. Whether or not they will is a different matter. A report came out in the Burnley Express this morning about how his job is supposedly safe for now. So that would tell me that he's going to get the international break, this one, the 3-week one, and then we'll see how we kick on after the international break. So we'll see. For me, it just feels like a natural break. I don't want to be a Watford. I don't want to be one of these clubs that sacks managers willy-nilly. But for me, it just felt like the right time. Like, I do feel a little bit sorry for Nicky as well, because he's come into a club that is in turmoil. We've got issues off the pitch. We've got a lot of issues on the pitch. We've got a lot of injuries. I feel like the board have sold him a lie when they brought him into the club. And obviously, losing Ian Fleming on the final day of the transfer window and not replacing him as well was criminal. So I do have an element of sympathy towards him, but I just think he's not what we need right now. I do feel there's an element of, we need maybe a better man manager, someone who can grab the ball by the horns and drag them through this moment. I've not seen enough from Nicky yet to suggest he is a man. But for me, to answer your question, if it were my choice, I'd be looking at replacing him now. But I do think the board will probably, based on the reports that I've read this morning, will give him this international break to get the boys through it, to get his ideology and build the fitness up onto the lads, and then give them a few weeks afterwards. But if we get beat by Watford 3-1, for example, and then lose it over to Charlton, I just don't see how we can progress from there.
1: Joe, I sense the current dejection in your voice. Let's hope that maybe Thomas Tuchel in England give you something to shout about over the next 3 weeks before Burnley next play. That's Joe Redman from the Turf. Yeah, let's hope so. We might get no wins there as well. Who knows? Joe Redman from the Turfcast podcast joining us on EFL All Access. And Joe, I just want to ask you before we break about Swansea City, who were at the top, the other end of the table in the Championship. They came from behind to claim a hard-fought win at Lincoln City. 2-1. Rico Hackett's penalty for the home side put Lincoln in front. Swansea raised the tempo in the second half, turned the contest around. 2 goals in 4 minutes from Moussa Yao, and then a deflected one from Steven Eustachio. Swansea's third victory in 4 away games this season means they're back leading the way in the second tier, after we mentioned West Ham dropping points at Millwall. Lincoln dropped to 13th, seeing their 5-game unbeaten league run come to an end. The Swansea boss Vitor Matos said his side, well, they're top of the table, but he's not getting carried away despite that early league position.
4: Great feeling, of course, proud for the players, proud for the club, but knowing as well that doesn't mean nothing on the moment, so that's nice to have that, but our focus doesn't change, and especially the ground that we need to be really emotional stable is quite tight still on the league, still so many games to come, so many hard places to go. So keep moving, we keep playing, and that's most important.
1: pleasure of meeting Vitor Matos not too long ago over at Swansea Burnley when they met last weekend. Lovely guy, lovely messages to all of the media, very respectful. But that message to his players in particular, staying emotionally stable, Joe, something that he likes to reiterate time and time and time again. From a player's perspective, your manager saying that, well, why is it so important?
3: Do you know what? It's interesting because you can look at it both ways, and you can a manager will say that a lot of the time to take the pressure off the players, to say, look, we don't have any expectation to be top of the league or win the league this season. And the longer I can kind of keep the pressure off, the longer the players are able just to perform and pick up results as they go along. But, you know, as the season goes on and they're still in that position, obviously the noise becomes louder and louder and stronger about what they could potentially do this season. Or you have a manager that comes out and says, look, I back our squad. I believe in us. I think we've got some top players. Why can't we go and challenge this season? That then puts a different type of pressure on the players to say, right, who's going to step up and want to be up there, and who doesn't like that pressure then and falls away. So he's gone about it with the first place, which is probably the safer option, takes the pressure off himself and the players a little bit. But they're up there for a reason. You know, they're doing fantastically well. You know, we just mentioned then about Burnley dropping points from winning positions. You look at Swansea straight away, who've come from behind to win. That's sign of a good team, a team that, you know, even if they're behind in games, can come back, score goals and kick on and go again. So they deserve to be where they're at right now. You know, they've got Lipotnik, who's still on the bench, who's still not firing just yet, who's, you know, one of the best players in the division last season. So if they can get him as well as Adam Ida up there scoring goals, then they're going to be a tough team to dislodge.
1: Formidable. Another interesting story from the Championship as well. It'd be great to see another name getting promoted to the Premier League. Long way still to go, of course, but you are listening to EFL All Access on TalkSport 2 in partnership with Sage, the official accounting software partner of the EFL. We'll have a little chat about the Canaries very shortly, but before that, we're going to delve early into League One, and I'll tell you why, because we've got a very special guest. Our very own Adrian Durham will be discussing Peterborough right after this.
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1: Yes, you're listening to EFL All Access. I'm Hugh Wisencroft, alongside Reading's co-CEO Joe Jacobson, and coming into the studio live in person. Unbelievable. I didn't see this coming. The one, the only, Adrian Durham is in the house. How are you, my friend?
17: I'd like to say I'm good, but Peterborough United just keep getting beaten. They're in the bottom four. They haven't got a manager. So, football-wise, no, I'm not good.
1: No. Let's bring people up to date. If you didn't notice this weekend, Peterborough United sacked their manager, Luke Williams, after their defeat by Doncaster Rovers, left them second from bottom in League One. That loss poshes third in a winless five-game run in the league. It has them just 1 point above Wigan Athletic at the foot of the table. Despite the miserable run in the third tier, Williams managed to guide Peterborough into the fourth round of the Carabao Cup for the first time since 2009. However, he has now lasted less than 11 months in the job, having replaced Darren Ferguson. Peterborough said the decision to sack Williams had not been taken lightly, but added that the board felt it had no other choice but to make a change. Before we get to the football, I know you mentioned Peterborough already, I've spoken about it. I should say, congratulations. There are life events away from football that should make you happier than the football's actually made you. Becoming a grandfather for the first time. So you're already looking older.
17: I'm feeling younger, actually.
1: Oh, yeah?
17: It feels good. So thank you very much for that. I appreciate that.
1: Now to the football. The performance at the weekend, that final game. Donny have not had a good season so far. You always felt if they lost this one, it was probably going to be curtains. But the performance itself, how bad was it?
17: Well, I've watched it back. I watched all the games back. And it was so inept that you just felt there was no way forward. And in his interviews post-match recently, Luke Williams has said some odd things. So after we went through against Barnsley in the Cup and it was 3-3, it was an unbelievable game. Loads of chances for both sides. And we won the shootout. He said that it was chaos. We want to control in midfield. You can't play two up top. Well, the chairman's gone and kept Harry Leonard, who I think we paid something like 1.3 million for. He's gone and bought Danny Ormerod, both strikers, and Ormerod's 700 grand. So you've got £2 million worth of strikers there. The chairman's bought them in. And you know the chairman, TalkSport knows the chairman well. If he's brought in £2 million worth of strikers, you've got to put them in the team and get them scoring goals.
1: Yeah.
17: No concern about midfield control or anything like that. So I think it's been a bad matchup. There's been a few positive moments with Luke Williams. We had a brilliant win against Stockport when he first came in, and he effectively saved us. We were bottom of the table when he came in, and he got us on the edge of the playoffs before it started going wrong last season. I think one of the tipping points was going out meekly in the EFL Trophy to Swindon last season, because we were looking for the three-peat to do three in a row, and the chairman really wanted to do that, and we lost 1-0 there, and we're really pathetic in the performance. So what we want to get back to, I believe, certainly what the chairman wants, and as a fan what I want, is to get goals in the team. I'd rather we went for it and drew 4-4 than didn't go for it and lost 1-0. You know, I'd rather have loads of goals and entertainment.
1: Yeah.
17: So that's what the new manager's got to bring.
1: Yes, there is some pragmatism, particularly in that division, to be had as well, though. I was about to ask you, from a fan perspective, where are Peterborough United right now? Are they a team that actually, because some fans are looking at it, obviously, at the league, and they say, listen, we just want to get back to the Championship, or we just want to get out of this league. We don't really care how we do it. Are Peterborough United now saying, if we get promoted, it has to be with style, basically? We want to see entertaining football, but even if we end up 12th.
17: I don't think it's about style. I think it's about goals. And you don't have to have style to have goals. I think you can get the ball forward quicker. You can play to those strengths. Our strengths are definitely not defending. I don't. Other than a young centre-half on loan from Villa, Josh Feeney, I don't think we've got a centre-half worthy of the name that's fit and available. Our captain, Sam Hughes, a centre-half, has been out for over a year, injured. Tom O'Connor, another one, keeps getting injured. And these are good centre-backs, not world-beaters, but they're okay. But without them, we're absolutely done. So we have no defence to speak of. So the big problem there is you're going to concede goals. So if you've got control in midfield, but not going forward, we didn't have a shot on target against Doncaster at the weekend, which is bordering on criminal, bearing in mind they haven't won a game. I mean, you're not giving yourself a chance to get a point from the game, never mind to get 3 points. So get the ball into the opposition box as much as possible, and you've got much more chance of scoring. So I think in terms of levels, Peterborough United are League One, I think, is there. That's where they belong, if you like. But they've overachieved in recent seasons and been in the Championship, stayed in the Championship a couple of seasons at a time on a few occasions. So I think that they want to be competing at the top level. There's no way Peterborough should be going down to League Two. No chance. With the amount of money that's been brought in for players and then spent on players, we shouldn't be in a relegation battle.
1: Carl Robinson, Neil Harris, Richie Wellens all linked with the jobs. A certain Darren Ferguson as well. Would you go back?
17: I actually spoke to Darren on Saturday night. There were a few little memes and whatever going around on social media, and I sent him one of them, which was him in a Batman costume coming in to rescue. He thought it was hilarious, but he said, no, not this time. So that one can be ruled out, barring something major happening. Neil Harris is never going to leave Cambridge United for Peterborough United. I don't think that's going to happen in a million years. Don't mind Richie Wellens at all, but why would he leave Orient? And Carl Robinson is free. Now, I think the fans might react to that badly because he's just been sacked by a League Two side. I think it's a very harsh sacking, by the way. Mm. They lost one game, a playoff final. And that's a basket case club. So I think he's been harshly treated by Salford, which is not unusual. And I actually think he's a really good manager. And I think he understands the club, having played against them a lot of times. So my belief is this, that the chairman should go to Carl Robinson and say to him, look, you start getting us on the front foot, get the team scoring goals, winning a few games, get us out of trouble, keep us up. And if it looks positive for next season, you will keep the job and you'll get yourself a two-year contract. Whether Carl will go for that, I don't know. He might want the security of 2 or 3 years or whatever, but I wouldn't be against that, to be honest. Although he might go for a Dean Brennan at Barnet, a Luke Garrett at Boreham Wood.
1: Okay, I'll leave the final question to Reading's co-CEO, Joe Jacobson. Go ahead.
3: Hey, yeah, I listened to you guys talk about it and what Peterborough is all about and the style and scoring goals and things like that and buying young players and them doing well and moving them on. At some point, though, does it, you know, if you don't get that right and these young players don't perform, all of a sudden now they're in a position in the league where there's extra pressure and all they're looking around, they've got other young players who maybe not experienced to get out of it. At some point, you need to get a couple of more experienced ones in. Does Dara just need to change that slightly just to be, you know, one at some point with the league getting stronger as it is in League One, that it may just come unstuck a little bit?
17: I've got these terrible memories of being beaten by Joe Jacobson's Wickham teams over the years. It's just, it's a horrible thought, but it used to happen regularly. Anyway, it's funny how we started beating him once he'd gone. But anyway, it's all down to you. I think you raise a really good point. I think that the team that we had that lost the playoffs to Oxford, not the Sheffield Wednesday, the Miracle of Hillsborough, but the Oxford semi-final the year after, which I think was the year we beat Wickham in the EFL Trophy final, that team with Harrison Burrows, Hector Kiprianu, now that was a special team and probably should have gone up maybe a little bit unlucky against Oxford because we were absolutely bombarding them at the end of the game and had about three cleared off the line in about 2 minutes. So, you know, playoffs are what they are. There was a young side, but too many of those went too quickly and weren't replaced. In terms of experience, when we were going down, it looked like we were going to go down. Sam Hughes, a very experienced centre-half, came in and basically saved us single-handedly with his defending. So that experience was vital from him. So I think it's a great point. I think you're absolutely spot on. There is a need for a bit of experience with the youth. They signed Liam Kelly from MK Dons, their player of the year. He's in our midfield and should be doing better than he is. He's only just arrived at the club. And there's another problem. We made too many signings towards the end of the window, and they've barely been there 3 weeks. It happened last year to Darren Ferguson. It's now happened to Luke Williams. You could argue that World Cups make it a difficult window and there's a knock-on effect. I get that. But that problem needs to be resolved if you're to compete. Because by the time the window closes, you know, the season's already a month old and you've lost too many games if you're not ready. So, yeah, I think you're right. Experience with some of those youngsters would be a great help. They've got to get that balance, that mix right.
1: Adrian, really appreciate you coming to join us. Very busy man.
17: Both, I love being on this show.
1: Both professionally and personally at the moment, so very much.
17: When we win some games, will you get me on? It's only ever when Peterborough sack a manager.
1: You're just so much more entertaining in this mood. What can I say? Adrian Durham, thank you very much indeed. And we're going to get Joe's thoughts on Reading's victory over Notts County at the weekend as well. And we'll have the pundits' picks next. Stay with us.
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1: Yes, you're listening to EFL All Access. I'm Hugh Wisencroft alongside Joe Jacobson, the current co-CEO of Reading FC. Let's talk about them next. The in-form striker Jack Marriott scoring twice as Reading clinched a third successive home win in League One with victory over Notts County. Chances few and far between in a pretty low-key first half, but Reading broke the deadlock through their top scorer 4 minutes into the second half. Marriott grabbed his eighth goal of the season in the 72nd minute, and the Royals comfortably secured all 3 points. Now, despite that victory, Reading boss Liam Richardson admits he was frustrated with aspects of that first half performance.
31: Our distances, our intent, the fundamentals, the basics of football, you know, just trying to get up to the ball, win your races, get connected as soon as we can, be the first team to make sure we do our jobs first. It was as though, you know, we felt, you know, we'll turn up and we'll ease our way in the game. You can't do that in this league. You know, if we want to be a consistent team that, you know, we want to make sure we're a good version of ourselves all the time, we have to make sure we do the fundamentals, you know, correct on the first minute, not just the 91st minute.
1: Well, interesting assessment from Liam Richardson there. What did you think, Joe, with your ex-footballer hat on, about the performance at the weekend?
3: Yeah, it's always difficult for me to I always speak to Amanda after the game. Always difficult to take my kind of biased hat off things as well. But no, I think he was spot on. I think we've set standards really, really high this season. So when it doesn't quite go the way we want it to go, I think then he's frustrated with that, and rightly so. But it shows where we're at now as a group, as a club, as a team, that, you know, we were disappointed, but it was still quite comfortable in my mind watching the game. And in the second half then, when we got things going and we clicked and had the quality that we know we had, then we scored a couple of goals and probably should have scored a couple more. So, yeah, you know, the standards we've set recently have been sky high with Liam and the boys. And, yeah, we're in a good place at the minute.
1: Very good. I mean, the start of the season's been a big positive, generally speaking, as well. You know, we're talking a little bit with Aid there about the kind of challenge in League One, and you spoke about the improvements that, that teams are making. How well set now do you feel Reading are? The window's closed, the squad established. Liam more and more, I think, setting his stall out in his position the longer he's been at the club as well. How are you feeling about things?
3: Yeah, I'm really positive. I think we had a really strong window. The squad that we inherited in the summer or carried on from last season in the summer was the core of it was there. We just needed to add quality in areas and increase the depth in areas as well. And we've done that. And we can all be really kind of pleased with the situation we're in now within the squad. And, you know, the longer a manager has at a club, we talked about it, you know, with you guys previously and constantly within football, the longer a manager has within a club, the more consistent he can be with performances and processes on the pitch. And we feel confident. We feel like we've got a really, really strong squad for the division. We've got competition in for places all over the pitch. We've got players at the minute who are out of the squad who could easily be walking into most teams in the division. So we're in a really, really strong place. We just want to make sure we get that little bit of consistency in our play. You mentioned about Jack Marriott. We've got someone who can score goals very, very consistently, and other players and more firepower, you know, all over the pitch now, which helps us. So, yeah, I'm quietly confident. I don't want to say too much and put too much pressure on the team, but, I'm enjoying what I'm seeing so far.
1: I want you to move swiftly like a chameleon to being the ex-Wickham Wanderers captain for a moment, because I did want to quickly ask you about them. Obviously, your next trip is to Adams Park to face your former club, Wickham. They're currently looking for a new boss. Rumours Matt Bloomfield could return. Tom Hounsell has done a very good job, had a good week as interim with 3 wins, 2 of them in the league. Maybe they're going to be, I don't know, maybe they'll have a new boss by the time you face off, maybe not. But obviously, you know the club inside out. Whatever happens next, what kind of leader do you think Wickham Wanderers need from here on out?
3: Yeah, well, look, I've been trying to get some inside information all week. I've been messaging players and people to try and get some hints about what's going on, but they're staying quite coy with it. But no, I don't know Tom Hounsell, but he's gone in and from the outside, he's done a really, really good job. He's won the 3 games that he's been in charge of. And it's an interesting one. I think they've had kind of different managers recently. They had Mike Dodds, who was more of a coach and not someone who'd been a manager before. Then they went to the experience of Michael Duff, who was slightly different the way they played to Mike Dodds, and it hasn't quite worked out there either. So whether or not they're looking for another head coach, someone who can bed themselves into the way that Wickham want to do things from a whole club perspective, or a manager who kind of wants to take the reins and be in control of everything, I'm not quite sure. You'll have to get some information off the guys there. But if you're Tom Hounsell, you know, what more can you do? If you want the job, you've gone in and won 3 games. And do I, you know, we've got them on the weekend. It's always difficult when you're playing against a team that's changed managers. There's always that bounce, that boost. They play slightly differently. So yeah, it's going to be a real tough game on the weekend. One that, for me personally, it's the first game I look for at the start of the season when the fixtures come out. And I'm really, really looking forward to it. Two teams in good form. So it should be a good game.
1: Well, the reason Joe can look forward to it is because the game is actually taking place. Reading had the option to postpone the game because they've got 3 players called up for international duty. But under new rules now in League One and League Two, a club can actually say, no, we're happy to play the game. And that's exactly what Reading have done. Joe, tell us why you decided to go ahead with it.
3: I think because as soon as we started reading that list you just read out, we just thought, right, I can't be bothered reading anymore through it. We're going to keep the game on. But no, I think, look, we're losing a couple of players, or 3 players, as it were, from the first team squad. But we built a squad this season to deal with injuries, to deal with international games, suspensions. And we feel like we're in a really good place. You know, we've had players that will ultimately come into the team that have played in cup games and that have been involved in first team and training, so know exactly what's needed of them. And I think it shows the gaffers, you know, very complimentary of the squad that we've got and the players that he's able to bring in to say, look, you're ready. You know, we don't lose anything by changing a couple of players. We're fortunate at the minute we don't have any injuries, so we've got a big enough pool of players to play from, and we want to keep that momentum going. The international break now could be 3 weeks without a game, and for me, it's too long for players to go without a game. It's almost like a mini pre-season again. Mm. So we had the opportunity to call off the games or play them, and you know, we're already one game behind. We didn't want to end up being three games behind some team so early on in the season. So if we can carry on with the momentum that we've picked up recently, the performances that we've put out there, and you may rearrange the game for 6 weeks' time and have five injuries. So, you know, timing wise, I think it's the right time for us to continue with the game, and also the owner will be happy, because the revenue made on a Saturday is always better than what you get in midweek. So
1: yeah, that's true.
3: You know, as a business point of view, it's the right thing, but we left it down to the gaffer, and he was confident that, you know, the team and the squad that we'll pick for the games coming up are good enough to win.
1: Well, fingers crossed for Reading. They'll take on Wickham at the weekend. Joe Jacobson, of course, will be watching it very, very closely indeed. Big, big fixture for him. Before we wrap up, let's get his Pundit's Picks with Sage.
0: Pundit's Picks on TalkSport 2 with Sage, official accounting software partner of the EFL. Supporting the businesses behind the badge.
1: Right, goal, club and player of the weekend. I want to start with goal just to say, every weekend we are seeing some unbelievable goals in the EFL at the moment. My favourite was Sam Gallagher. Who have you gone for?
3: Oh, you're just taking it right out of my mouth. I love it, because it's, first of all, it's the audacity to even have a go from there. I think as soon as the ball's, and he scored goals like this before, as soon as the ball came into him, you could almost tell he was desperate to set himself up for the volley, and the technique, the amount of power and precision he got with that strike was incredible. It wasn't a looping volley which you know loops over the goalkeeper. It was hit with such power and velocity that incredible goal. So Sam, it has to be Sam Gallagher.
1: Genuinely, he just morphed into Didier Drogba for the last couple of goals that he has scored. Absolutely brilliant. Got a great one against Stoke end of last month, and a brilliant one against Wolves, and another great one against Sheffield United this weekend. So he's collecting a personal goal of the season competition at the moment. Club or player of the weekend, go ahead.
3: Club-wise, I'm going to go for Barnett, and they could have had this a number of times this season already. The job that Dean Brennan's done since he's been at the club has been incredible. You know, Barnett won't have the biggest budget, but again, having a manager that's been there for a few seasons, the consistency and getting them to top of the league already, unbeaten, they score goals. They're a real joy to watch. He plays some top football. So I'm giving it to Barnett and Dean Brennan.
1: And player of the weekend?
3: I'm going for Jack Moylan, Cardiff. Mm. Obviously, Cardiff, a good place in my heart. So I was desperate for them to get their win. He scored an absolute cracker as well at the start of the game. Scored a couple of goals, got them their victory, which was hugely important for Cardiff after the start they've had. So I'm giving it to Jack Moylan.
1: Absolutely fantastic. Joe, a pleasure to have you with us. As always, Joe Jacobs at Reading's co-CEO there with you on EFL All Access. Really appreciate it.
3: Thanks, you. Appreciate it.
1: And that was all thanks to Sage.
0: Pundit's Picks on TalkSport 2 with Sage, official accounting software partner of the EFL. Supporting the businesses behind the badge.
1: So just time to tell you, there is some live football this midweek. Tuesday night, Salford take on Sheffield Wednesday in the EFL Trophy, live here on TalkSport 2. 7 o'clock start for that one. 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You can get it wherever you get your podcast from. 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We'll see you again next Monday. We'll dissect all the big stories. We will see you then. 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
17: This is TalkSport 2's football show on TalkSport 2. I'm Leanne Sarnes, and I'm delighted to say I'm joined by a Burnley goalkeeper, Eva Spencer. Eva, I know I had you on the kickback the other day. I was filling in for Shaban. Great to see you twice in the same week. How are you doing?
18: Yeah, not too bad. Nice to see you again. Not been too long. Getting ready now for game this weekend, well, weekday, and hopefully a good win, first win for us of the season. Excited to be back.
17: Yeah, for my listeners, you're currently on loan at Hull, aren't you? Hull City from Burnley. Talk to me about that feeling of going on loan, because I talk about this a lot on my show, because often people think when people go on loan, players can think, oh, you know, a team might not want them, but it doesn't work like that. And I feel like in the WSL especially, you know, there's not really many opportunities, are there, for younger players to get these opportunities? And I talk about it all the time, but there could be so many positives that can come from a loan, can't there?
18: 100%. I think going on loan's not about a team not wanting you, or I think it's for them to build up your experience for when you're ready for that team. Like, the team trusts in you, you sign to the team. They see something in you already. It's about getting that experience, especially when you're younger. Like, I've had so many good conversations with our manager about my future and, you know, what she sees in me and etc. And I just think it's a great opportunity, especially as a goalkeeper. Like, something like I'm so passionate about, like, young players and getting minutes. And I think it's so important to not chase a badge when you're so young, and more important to be chasing the experience, because essentially you're not going to get any better sitting on a bench. That's the end of it.
17: Yeah, I know I don't know you that well either, right? But I can tell you're the type of person that you'd want to have in your changing room. You seem to get on with all your teammates, you know, love to have a laugh, don't take yourself too seriously, but is serious about football. And I think the both can go hand in hand. I wanted to talk to you about kind of your goals and aspirations, because I know you've been part of the England squad a couple of years ago, the younger age group. What was that experience like for you? And what are your kind of goals and aspirations still going forward, because you're still really young?
18: Yeah, I think it's just important to be patient first and foremost when you're this young, especially as a goalkeeper. I think it's hard to not look at other people your age and think, oh, they're doing that, but I'm not. Everyone's process is different. Like, it could be easy for me to say, oh, can I go and sign for a WSL team and sit on the bench and be a number three and just train? I wouldn't want to do that. Like, for me, I know I've got to look at myself long term. I want to, this season, be able to develop myself the most I can, experience, get my best training with Burnley, show the manager that when I'm ready, I'm ready for her, and I can go out and play games. And at the end of the day, I can be as physically good as I can. I could be technically as good as I can, but for my position, it's experience that's going to help me develop the most. So I need to be going out playing games so I can increase my decision making, etc., and all stuff like this. And I think with the England thing, like I had a great time being on camps, met some amazing people through camps and stuff. And again, it's one of those that it can be a win and a challenge at the same time. Like, it can be really disheartening not getting picked, even when like you might think you can, or you know. And it's linking back to, for me, to getting these young players minutes, because again, like I've mentioned before on Shaban and Roosh's show, how when you look at these stats of the national teams, and Spain are have such amazing youth teams, and you look at the young players getting minutes, and it's like over 20,000 minutes the young players have, where we had a very small amount. And I think that's where we should be looking at where's the opportunities for the young players. Should we be playing them more? Where do they need to be getting minutes, in what leagues, etc.?
17: I think this is an important part to segue to talking of Liverpool. Mm-hmm. Obviously, we both have had a special relationship with Matt Beard. Can't believe it's been a year since his passing, Eva. And I know he was a person that gave you an opportunity at Liverpool. So I've told my listeners a lot about my experiences with Matt Beardy. Mm-hmm. Like, I want to know your experiences and kind of like, yeah, what impact he had on you and your football career.
18: Yeah, it was such a shock, I think, not just to me, to everyone, when it happened. And it's just so unexpected. And I don't even think when I found out, the emotion hit me straight away. Like, I actually, like, to myself, I couldn't even fathom what happened. I was driving as well. I had to pull over for a second and, like, really sit there and think what was going on. And it was in a hard time too, because obviously he just left Burnley, and no one knew why. No one, not even us as the players, knew why. So I think just having him around and getting to experience not only him as a manager but as a person as well is something like I'll forever be grateful for, to be able to have just known him and how kind he was and the person he was. And like, I think even anyone would say you could hear him down the corridor, you knew he was coming. And it was just nice to, like, even in the academy when I was coming through, like, one of my best friends, Ara Shaw, even he gave the opportunities to her, and seeing that he was willing to give opportunities to young players. And that was a big key thing for me when I was going through Liverpool. Like, I could see there was a pathway there with him. So when I got that first, like, call to be like, oh, like, Beardy wants you to train with the first team, I was so excited. And even as a young player, like, you're going to be making mistakes and stuff. And he was so encouraging on the pitch, and it was so nice. And for me, when I was coming to my last year in Liverpool, and I had that call from Beardy to say, like, he wanted me to come to Burnley, like, it was a no-brainer for me. Like, I knew straight away, like, it's an opportunity to play for a team and to play under him, for someone who trusts you so much. For me, it was straight away yes. And he was just the most amazing person. I can't even explain.
17: I know. I feel you completely as well. I mean, looking at like what you were saying about you had to pull over, like, I was in America recently and I couldn't actually go back to where I was when I found out, because it was like very triggering for me, you know. But I think we talk about in football, there's a lot of nice people. There's a lot of people that people talk about and say, you know, yeah, they're good people. But genuinely, Beardy was one of the good guys, and we'll always continue to talk about him. I thought always with Deb, Harry, Ella as well, you know, because it will never get any easier. And for me, I still really haven't come to terms with it. But something I wanted to talk to you about on a more lighter note, he had a nickname for you that I feel like I've heard that you've passed on to your dog. So can you tell my listeners a little bit about that? Bo, our producer, brought this to my attention.
18: Yeah, so it started when I was with him at Liverpool, and he just said, I'm going to start calling you Frank. I was a bit confused. I was like, what's going on here? What's this about? And my goalkeeper coach, who was there at the time, who I have a really good relationship now, we call him Potsy. They were just constantly calling me this name. And I said, why'd you call me this? I don't understand. And he said, there's this old TV show. And he was obsessed with like Only Fools and Horses and stuff. And he didn't stop talking about it, honestly. But there was this another old TV show. and there was a character in it called Frank Spencer, obviously my last name Spencer. And he said, oh, he used to be quite like funny and outgoing and stuff. So it just reminded me of him. So, yeah. And then obviously after he passed away, and we have one dog at home, and we got a new dog because I'd always wanted a little sausage one. And I thought, there's no other name that's popping into my head like this. It just fits perfectly. Even now when I walk past the same pitch, and I just like I can just see it in my head, him standing there and saying it in front of everyone when we were doing 11v11, and he went, Frank, passed me the ball, and everyone just went, who the f- is Frank? And he had to explain it in front of everyone, and I'll never, like, every time I look at this pitch, it just replays and replays, and it's upsetting, but it's such a nice memory to be able to even walk through the training ground and be reminded of all these little moments.
17: Yeah, you know what, Eva, it's amazing, because what I love about Biddy, amongst many things, is a lot of us have stories like this, and it's amazing how a man could have had so much time for people individually, you know, and not just time, like everyone has individual experiences of him, and you think, wow, was this guy, he split himself into like five people based upon the time that he had for everybody. I also heard you got a tattoo.
18: I do.
17: Talk me through this.
18: So I have a few tattoos, and I always said to myself, like, I'm stopping now. Like, I don't want to, you know, I don't want to end up like a colouring book. So literally the day after I found out, I went straight to my dad. I said, I don't care what you say, you're not telling me off, I'm going to the shop. And when I was at Liverpool, my plane number, which I got given to me randomly, it's based off our like first initial names in alphabetical order, I got given the number 47. So, and that was the number he gave me my debut in for Liverpool, and it just turned out to be the age he was when he passed away. So I thought, there's no other correct thing for me, so this is it on my arm here. So
17: beautiful.
18: Yeah, obviously I joined Burnley with the number one, that is my number now, but I've always said to our manager now, like, next year or inevitably, like, that's going to be my number. Even it's my number at Hull, 47, and like for the future, like, references, like, I think that'll always be a special number or my number because of that.
17: You know, it's been an emotional time for everybody connected to Matt Beard. We will always continue to talk about him, you know, and I love the stories that you share, because it's important that we celebrate him as well, because I've never really felt like in that type of frame of mind to really celebrate. But hearing these stories about it just makes me feel so happy. And I'm sure there's loads of my listeners, there's loads of former teammates, loads of people that he's coached that have the similar story to you. So, Eva, thank you so much for joining me. Really appreciate it.
18: Thank you for having me. It's been a pleasure.
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1: Into the channel podcast primarily about the UEFA Women's Champions League. I am your host, Dino De Cespedes. You already know what time it is. We're heading into match day one, and obviously three WSL teams feature very prominently. So you already know we already know what time it was. We had to send out the bat signal, call out. I hope this isn't offensive, but with Grant via text, I referred to you as our fairy pod mother, just because I feel like without you, there's no show. So with all that said, welcome to the show. Welcome into the channel, Leanne Sanderson.
2: Thanks, Dean. Always a pleasure to be with you guys. Obviously, we're missing Grant. But yeah, anything for you guys. I love your kind of drive and ambition. And that's why I love coming on your show. So thanks for having me again.
1: Likewise. Should be a lot of fun. So Leanne, as mentioned, three teams in the UEFA Women's Champions League from the WSL. Obviously, the champions, Manchester City. Champions of the Champions League last season, Arsenal, or season before last. And then the team that's been perennially knocking on the door, Chelsea. And what kind of has my head spinning a little bit is, like, I could see all these three teams winning this championship, and I could see either of these three teams going out, first of the three, you know. And I think, like, there's so much variance. So I kind of want to pick your brain, and I'll kick it to you in true, you know, number 10 fashion, just to kind of set you up. What team do you want to start with? Just kind of do a little deep dive on these three squads.
2: Yeah, I think, I mean, obviously match day one, Bayern Munich against Manchester City. I mean, I know a lot of people questioned the new format last year, but I love it because we're getting these, like, massive games. We also got some incredible stories last year, like OH Leuven getting through. So, you know, and then obviously PSG went out, like, they didn't even win a game last year. So I like the format. I think it's grown on a lot of people. I always thought it was good because there's more competitive games. Manchester City, obviously champions of the WSL last year. This is the team that intrigues me, Dino, because I find that if they were all fit and healthy, this team, the sky's the limit for them. I mean, a couple of years ago, I don't know if you remember when they played Barcelona at home in Manchester. And I think it was a tactical masterclass for Manchester City in that game. And then they've had a lot of injuries since then. Then they go and win the WSL. So this is the team I'm not saying I'm most looking forward to, because obviously Arsenal are my women's team that I want to, like, win the Champions League again. But this team intrigues me. Lauren Hemp, Alex Greenwood, Bunny Shaw. You know, Bunny Shaw, for me, definitely in the top three best players in the world. Potentially, should she be winning the Ballon d'Or? I think so, but that's a whole other conversation in itself. So if I'm looking at this Man City side, you know, Andre Yeglert's winning the WSL in his first season in England is amazing in itself. And I just think if everyone's fit and healthy, I know Miedema's out at the moment, but as the season goes on, hopefully she'll be back. And, you know, they've just got some incredible, incredible players. Regino, Hasegawa, you know, the list could go on. They're like a dream team. They've really put together. Mary Fowler's now back as well. So I think if they keep everyone fit and healthy, the sky's the limit with this team.
1: What are you expecting from Arsenal? Obviously, some huge additions: Ona Batier, Georgia Stanway, Lisa Baum, who scores, you know, right out of the gate. And I'm probably like one or two big ones. But what do you expect from Arsenal this Champions League run?
2: Yeah, I mean, ultimately, coming off the back of that not so great result against Crystal Palace, 30 shots on goal, 72% possession. But I'm going to put that to the side for a minute and just focus on what I was feeling before that game. And Georgia Stanway has been one of the greatest signings Arsenal have made in a long, long time. Reutela as well, that hasn't been available of late because she picked up an injury in pre-season. Baum was scoring goals for fun in pre-season, a game I did against Charlton. And equally, she scored in pre-season against Man City and Crystal Palace behind closed doors. So really good key signings. I expect big things from this team, but the biggest conundrum will be Beth Mead, I think, will be a loss. Katie McCabe, I think, will be a loss. I think you need people like that in and around the team. If Leah Williamson and Steph Catley can stay fit, that is also major key for this Arsenal team. And Renee Segers' team selection, because you're looking at the likes of Chloe Kelly. I'd love her to stay fit and healthy throughout the season as well. And Kim Little, although she's, you know, 37 years old, I don't really care about that. I still think Kim Little's

0: a lot to offer. But my understanding and what I feel is that maybe Reutel has been brought in, Kouni Kroos starting in the last game. So, you know, is René Seger's gonna biggest problem going to be a bit like Sonia Bonpastor last year? What's her best team? You know, what is the best team? The selection will come down to that. So Arsenal historically in the last couple of seasons have done well in the Champions League. By far, Lyon deserved to beat them in that second leg last year, but they went further than people expected again last year. So, but personally, if you were asking me which team do I think has everything to win the Champions League right now, I'd say City. You know, when I'm looking at the rosters, the way they are, the coaches, everything like that, I'm thinking City are stacked for that. But I'm expecting big things from Arsenal and Chelsea this season.
1: What would you think would be more likely? Do you think it's more likely that Arsenal reaches the Champions League final or wins the WSL? Because I'm kind of with you on the cup team, and I kind of feel like they're just more they're more built to reach a Champions League final than to, you know, they're already 2 points back. You know, obviously the City's the only team on six right now, so not the end of the world. But I do kind of get the feeling that it's more likely that they do reach the final than take the WSL this season.
0: Yeah, and it's a bit like the men, not to draw comparisons, but once you overcome that hurdle that's been there for a long time, then the confidence that can come from that. I expect Arsenal to get to at least the semi-final because that's what they've done, even when they haven't performed in the WSL. But I think, you know, the WSL is the one that they desperately will want at this moment in time. So like you made a really good point earlier about, you know, Man City this year will have to manage playing in midweek and playing at the weekend. Not something they had to do last year. And it's not easy to do. And that's why it's good to have this type of depth that Arsenal have, because I expect there to be rotation depending on who they're playing against.
1: Absolutely. And let's talk about the third team in the field, Chelsea, a team that's won the WSL, hasn't won the Champions League, a team with a lot of depth. You mentioned up top Sonia Bonpastor and the challenge to kind of figure out the best approach for this Chelsea side and kind of like who's where and what's the central focal point. I don't think that they've still kind of gotten there yet. It still feels like they feel somewhat like an all-star team, and you just don't know on any given day what shape they're going to take, what it's going to look like. Obviously, it's still super early in this season, but what's your read on Chelsea early?
0: Yeah, I mean, ultimately, they're playing without a number nine, and they seem to be okay with that right now. I mean, Nushkin was in the number nine at times. I like the fact that Lexi Potter is also getting some minutes because there's not enough young players. In the NWSL, we have so many young players. Just look at the U20, the amount of players that have left their teams in the NWSL that are really major for their teams, right? So I'm delighted that Lexi Potter is getting some minutes because I don't think we develop young players in England in the way that we should, or we develop them and then we don't give them a chance. So that's a positive. Alyssa Thompson's been brilliant since coming over from Angel City. Now, ultimately, Malvin Mallard was injured at the weekend. I've heard today, I saw on socials that Myra Ramirez potentially could be moving. So there's interesting things, because do I think Malvin Mallard is good? Yes. But do I think she's going to get double digits in a season? No, I don't. But she's played for Sonia Bonpastor before. So, you know, Lauren James is looking amazing as always. But it's, again, team selection. You know, they still got to play Birmingham in that first in the game at the weekend. Started the season, drew with Aston Villa. So everybody's like, oh, my God, it's a devastation. Chelsea draw a game a little bit like last year. But what they did to Manchester United women is an annihilation. And people can question Man United women, as we all do, because it's nowhere near the levels that we've expected from them. But Chelsea were on a different level. So, again, coming up against Austria Wien in that first game, good place to start. But let's hope Sonia Bonpastor goes strong, because I felt like last year, if you remember way back when against FC Twente, she rested a number of players and they ended up drawing that game. And in the end, that could have cost them from automatic qualification in the Champions League. So as we've seen in its new format, you have to kind of go strong, because you don't want to leave it till the last match day to then having to play more games, because we know where the fixture can get congestion now. So I still rate Chelsea. And I also think the pressure isn't really on them this year in a weird way. Every year it's that, can Chelsea win the Champions League? Then Arsenal do it. Which I've said it many times. If I was a Chelsea player, I'd be absolutely fuming, because everyone's been talking about us. But maybe this could be their year, based upon the fact that no one's really talking about them winning it.
1: I love it. Chelsea flying under the radar for the first time, maybe.
0: Yeah, in a long time. Maybe. Because I don't think anyone's backing them to win the Champions League. But they have quality players. It's a matter of team selection, team cohesion, and feeling.
1: Leanne, I want to get you out of here with a I would have turned back the clock a little bit. 2007 UEFA Women's Cup. Obviously, you're wearing the Arsenal kit. I went back and looked at that match a little bit. Obviously, a two-leg final. And correct me on any of this if I'm wrong. 1-0, 0-0. So that must have been a nervy 180 minutes plus. But also a 21-year-old Marta on the other side. Can you tell me what you remember from that final and maybe that run?
0: Yeah, I mean, I could talk about this. There's never a problem, Dino, talking about Let's this because it was the best game of my career. Loved every moment with my best friends. And, you know, we're still very, very close now. There's a reason why they've got four pictures of us outside the Emirates alongside the men, the Invincibles. And the club always backed us from the get-go. Ramona Backman was actually 16 on that team as well. And she came into the game the second leg. And I remember thinking, wow, who is this whiz kid? She hits the crossbar. Marta, my job was actually to mark Elaine, the Brazilian, in that game. But Marta was around me quite a lot. And like, I remember the first leg we played away, Alex Scott scored the goal. It's crazy to even think about there being a two-legged final when you think about it. But Alex scored this amazing goal. And I remember Marta before the game, Vic Akers, our coach, he what I loved about Vic amongst many things, he never used to get us too drummed in about the other team because he knew how good we were and he wanted us to all feel we were better than everybody, not in an arrogant way, but not spend too much time. But I remember he started speaking about this player called Marta. And I was thinking, yeah, whatever, like, I'm sure she's good, but she can't be that good. Well, the first game, I remember, she was by, like, her defensive third. She, like, flipped it up in the air, did some rainbow over my teammate's head. And I remember thinking I wanted to clap. And I thought, actually, I better run. And I'm like, wow, she is amazing. And I've known about Marta for a number of years, but that was the first time I had the chance of playing against her. And for me, like, she is my GOAT. I think she's the greatest ever footballer we've ever seen in a women's game. And I felt like a privilege to be out there on the same pitch as someone like her. Now I get to interview her and we have quite a good relationship because she knows how much I value her and respect her. And like, when I look back on that second leg, me and my teammates, when we meet up for a drink now or whatever, my old teammates, we laugh about the fact that how did we win that game? Because we just defended for 90 minutes of our lives. The ball hit off the back of Emma Burns' head. Our goalkeeper then goes out for a goal kick. Sorry, a corner. 9 times out of 10, that goes for like a goal. It literally hits her head and she's in the middle of the goal. And that was the turning moment for me in that game where I thought, we're going to win this because there's certain moments that happen. It could be a tackle. It doesn't have to just be a goal. It could be anything. And the fact that, honestly, best game of my life. I remember the final whistle like it was yesterday. And to be there again when Arsenal women did it, I felt so emotional, Dino, because everyone kept talking about Chelsea being that team that was going to do it. The fact that it was Arsenal again, like, oh, it was an amazing feeling to be in Lisbon and to go to the after party and be with some of my old teammates were there. My old coach was there. Like, it was amazing. It was just one of those moments that you never forget. And like, I never get sick of talking about it, to be honest.
1: I'm getting a little emotional thinking about that. I remember we exchanged texts that I think were just vowels. We're like, ah, you know, like just, you know, in that moment, it was just crazy.
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18: This is TalkSport 2's football show on TalkSport 2. I'm Leanne Sarnes, and I'm delighted to say I'm joined by a Burnley goalkeeper, Eva Spencer. Eva, I know I had you on the kickback the other day. I was filling in for Shaban. Great to see you twice in the same week. How are you doing?
19: Yeah, not too bad. Nice to see you again. Not been too long. Getting ready now for game this weekend, well, weekday, and hopefully a good win, first win for us of the season. Excited to be back.
18: Yeah, for my listeners, you're currently on loan at Hull, aren't you? Hull City from Burnley. Talk to me about that feeling of going on loan, because I talk about this a lot on my show, because often people think when people go on loan, players can think, oh, you know, a team might not want them, but it doesn't work like that. And I feel like in the WSL especially, you know, there's not really many opportunities, are there, for younger players to get these opportunities? And I talk about it all the time, but there could be so many positives that can come from a loan, can't there?
19: 100%. I think going on loan's not about a team not wanting you, or I think it's for them to build up your experience for when you're ready for that team. Like, the team trusting you, you sign to the team. They see something in you already. It's about getting that experience, especially when you're younger. Like, I've had so many good conversations with our manager about my future and, you know, what she sees in me and etc. And I just think it's a great opportunity, especially as a goalkeeper. Like, something like I'm so passionate about, like, young players and getting minutes. And I think it's so important to not chase a badge when you're so young, and more important to be chasing the experience, because essentially you're not going to get any better sitting on a bench. That's the end of it.
18: Yeah, I know. I don't know you that well either, right? But I can tell you're the type of person that you'd want to have in your changing room. You seem to get on with all your teammates, you know, love to have a laugh, don't take yourself too seriously, but is serious about football. And I think the both can go hand in hand. I wanted to talk to you about kind of your goals and aspirations, because I know you've been part of the England squad a couple of years ago, the younger age groups. What was that experience like for you? And what are your kind of goals and aspirations still going forward, because you're still really young?
19: Yeah, I think it's just important to be patient first and foremost when you're this young, especially as a goalkeeper. I think it's hard to not look at other people your age and think, oh, they're doing that, but I'm not. Everyone's process is different. Like, it could be easy for me to say, oh, can I go and sign for a WSL team and sit on the bench and be a number three and just train? I wouldn't want to do that. Like, for me, I know I've got to look at myself long term. I want to, this season, be able to develop myself the most I can, experience, get my best training with Burnley, show the manager that when I'm ready for her, and I can go out and play games. And at the end of the day, I can be as physically good as I can. I could be technically as good as I can, but for my position, it's experience that's going to help me develop the most. So I need to be going out playing games so I can increase my decision making, etc., and all stuff like this. And I think with the England thing, like I had a great time being on camps, met some amazing people through camps and stuff. And again, it's one of those that it can be a win and a challenge at the same time. Like, it can be really disheartening not getting picked, even when, like, you might think you can, or, you know. And it's linking back to, for me, to getting these young players minutes, because again, like I've mentioned before on Shaban and Roosh's show, how when you look at these stats of the national teams, and Spain have such amazing youth teams, and you look at the young players getting minutes, and it's like over 20,000 minutes that young players have, where we had a very small amount. And I think that's where we should be looking at, where's the opportunities for the young players? Should we be playing them more? where do they need to be getting minutes, in what leagues, etc.
18: I think this is an important part to segue to talking of Liverpool. Obviously, we both have had a special relationship with Matt Beard. Can't believe it's been a year since his passing, Eva. And I know he was a person that gave you an opportunity at Liverpool. So I've told my listeners a lot about my experiences with Matt Beardy. Like, I want to know your experiences and kind of like, yeah, what impact he had on you and your football career.
19: Yeah, and honestly, like, it was such a shock, I think, not just to me, to everyone, when it happened. And it is just so unexpected. And I don't even think when I found out, the emotion hit me straight away. Like, I actually, like, to myself, I couldn't even fathom what happened. I was driving as well. I had to pull over for a second and, like, really sit there and think what was going on. And it was in a hard time too, because obviously he just left Burnley and no one knew why. No one, not even us as the players, knew why. So I think just having him around and getting to experience not only him as a manager but as a person as well is something like I'll forever be grateful for, to be able to have just known him and how kind he was and the person he was. And like, I think even anyone would say you could hear him down the corridor, you knew he was coming. And it was just nice to, like, even in the academy when I was coming through, like, one of my best friends, Ara Shaw, even he gave the opportunities to her, and seeing that he was willing to give opportunities to young players. And that was a big key thing for me when I was going through Liverpool. Like, I could see there was a pathway there with him. So when I got that first, like, call to be like, oh, like, Beardy wants you to train with the first team, I was so excited. And even as a young player, like, you're going to be making mistakes and stuff. And he was so encouraging on the pitch, and it was so nice. And for me, when I was coming to my last year in Liverpool, and I had that call from Beardy to say, like, he wanted me to come to Burnley, like, it was a no-brainer for me. Like, I knew straight away, like, it's an opportunity to play for a team and to play under him, for someone who trusts you so much. For me, it was straight away yes. And he was just the most amazing person. I can't even explain.
18: I know. I feel you completely as well. I mean, looking at, like, what you were saying about you had to pull over, like, I was in America recently and I couldn't actually go back to where I was when I found out, because it was, like, very triggering for me, you know. But I think we talk about, in football, there's a lot of nice people. There's a lot of people that people talk about and say, you know, yeah, they're good people. But genuinely, Beardy was one of the good guys, and we'll always continue to talk about him. I thought always with Deb, Harry, Ella as well, you know, because it will never get any easier. And for me, I still really haven't come to terms with it. But something I wanted to talk to you about on a more lighter note, he had a nickname for you that I feel like I've heard that you've passed on to your dog. So can you tell my listeners a little bit about that? Bo, our producer, brought this to my attention.
19: Yeah, so it started when I was with him at Liverpool, and he just said, I'm going to start calling you Frank. I was a bit confused. I was like, what's going on here? What's this about? And my goalkeeper coach, who was there at the time, who I have a really good relationship now, we call him Potsy. They were just constantly calling me this name. And I said, why'd you call me this? I don't understand. And he said, there's this old TV show. And he was obsessed with, like, Only Fools and Horses and stuff. And he didn't stop talking about it, honestly. But there was this another old TV show. And there was a character in it called Frank Spencer, obviously my last name Spencer. And he said, oh, he used to be quite, like, funny and outgoing and stuff. So it just reminded me of him. So, yeah. And then obviously after he passed away, and we have one dog at home, and we got a new dog because I'd always wanted a little sausage one. And I thought, there's no other name that's popping into my head like this. It just fits perfectly. Even now when I walk past the same pitch, and I just, like, I can just see it in my head, him standing there and saying it in front of everyone when we were doing 11v11, and he went, Frank, pass me the ball, and everyone just went, who the f*** is Frank? And he had to explain it in front of everyone, and I'll never, like, every time I look at this pitch, it just replays and replays, and it's upsetting, but it's such a nice memory to be able to walk through the training ground and be reminded of all these little moments.
18: Yeah, you know what, Eva, it's amazing because what I love about Biddy, amongst many things, is a lot of us have stories like this, and it's amazing how a man could have had so much time for people individually, you know, and not just time, like everyone has individual experiences of him, and you think, wow, was this guy, he split himself into like five people based upon the time that he had for everybody. I also heard you got a tattoo.
19: I do.
18: Talk me through this.
19: So I have a few tattoos, and I always said to myself, like, I'm stopping now, like, I don't want to, you know, I don't want to end up like a colouring book. So literally the day after I found out, I went straight to my dad. I said, I don't care what you say, you're not telling me off, I'm going to the shop. And when I was at Liverpool, my playing number, which I got given to me randomly, it's based off our like first initial names in alphabetical order, I got given the number 47. So, and that was the number he gave me my debut in for Liverpool. And it just turned out to be the age he was when he passed away. So I thought, there's no other correct thing for me. So this is it on my arm here. So,
18: beautiful.
19: Yeah. Obviously, I joined Burnley with the number one. That is my number now. But I've always said to our manager now, like, next year or inevitably, like, that's going to be my number. Even it's my number at Hull, 47. And, like, for the future, like, references, like, I think that'll always be a special number or my number because of that.
18: You know, it's been an emotional time for everybody connected to Matt Beard. We will always continue to talk about him, you know, and I love the stories that you share because it's important that we celebrate him as well, because I've never really felt like in that type of frame of mind to really celebrate. But hearing these stories about it just makes me feel so happy. And I'm sure there's loads of my listeners, there's loads of former teammates, loads of people that he's coached that have the similar story to you. So Eva, thank you so much for joining me. Really appreciate it.
19: Thank you for having me. It's been a pleasure.
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5: 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Now, I'm delighted to say I covered the NWSL a couple of weeks ago on my show, and I said, don't worry, everybody that was saying that we didn't cover every team. I'm going to get one of my favourite guests on. Dino and Grant are my favourite, some of my favourite guests from Into the Channel Pod. Unfortunately, Grant can't be with us tonight. We'll get him on another show, but Dino is joining me from California. Dino, how you doing?
6: Doing well, Leanne. Thanks for having me.
5: Had to get you on. You know, you was on my mind on my flight back, you and Grant. I was like, I need to get them on because of their expertise and, you know, everything you guys epitomize about what I love about kind of women's football and how much you guys love it. We have to start. There's never a dull moment, Dino, in the NWSL. This week we learned, the other week it was Seb Hines that got relieved of his duties. A few days ago, I was actually on air on Sunday. We learned that Fabrice Gautreau, Houston Dash head coach, and the GM, Twyla Kilgore, were relieved of their duties. Now, what did you make of this? Because they said it was due to a kind of lack of, like, wins, in other words, you know, performance-based. Well, I'm thinking about this team and I'm thinking there's a lot of young players on that team. But what did you make of this?
6: I was very surprised in the moment. I was very surprised in the moment just because, you know, obviously I cover Bay here out in San Francisco. And, you know, it's a young team. I think Houston has a lot of parallels to that. You know, they've got some talent. But you just look at some of the stats around Jane Campbell, the number of shots she's facing, all the work she has to do just to keep that team in these matches. You know, Houston is sitting at a -5 goal differential after 24 matches. That's not terrible. You know, they were on a bad run for four losses in a row. The one thing that you can never really totally know is what's the connectivity between the coach and the team. You know, does he have their ear? Does he have some influence to be able to reroute things? Because once that's broken, I mean, you would know better than me, but that's sort of a tough thing to come back from. But
5: I mean, I've been around this
6: super shocked
5: quite a bit, you know, in the last couple of years when Ricky Clark was there and, you know, really nice guy, good friend of mine now, Fabrice Gautreau, you know, the way he breaks down a game, he loves XG, and him and I would go back and forth about, because I'm not a big fan of XG, but he's very data-driven type of guy. And equally, when he was at North Carolina Courage, you saw the outpour when he left as an assistant coach there. So I do think the players, he still had the players here, but for whatever reason, I mean, Twyla Kilgore only got there in February. So there's a lot of weird decisions. And the fact that players like Jane Campbell have stayed at that club for so long, I'm pretty sure it's like 8 or 9 years now. It's just, they haven't won a game in four, but this is the NWSL. You know, they just previously, 4 games ago, beat Chicago Stars 5-0. They beat the North Carolina Courage. So this news was a bit, the timing of this was strange to me because I'm thinking, okay, they brought in the assistant to then be the head coach. But I just feel like timing was weird, Dino, especially on a Sunday afternoon. They've only just got beaten by Utah 1-0, who Utah are championship contenders.
6: I mean, there seems to be a lot of questionable decisions. You mentioned the Seb Hines call as well. I mean, you know, 2 years ago we saw Orlando do, you know, sort of an unprecedented thing and run. I mean, defensively they were a machine. Offensively, Banda, like, they were just, I mean, a historic, you know, season for a team that didn't have a lot of historic seasons on their Wikipedia page, right? And they move on from a coach like Seb Hines. So I think at some point you got to just wonder. It's not about, can the coach do the job? The coach can do, all these coaches sort of can do the job. It's just like, how is the fit? What's happening culturally? Like, what's, you know, so there's gotta be so much behind the scenes. But Houston, you know, Cat Rader, 22 years old, you know, top 10 in goals scored. Mm-hmm. That's something to kind of hang your hat on. They have talented players, and you just wish that there was a little bit more commitment to continuity in the league, because you look at a team like Utah last year, the first half of last season, they're terrible. The second half of last season, all 13 matches, it was either a win, a draw, or a one-goal loss. So they're in every single match down the stretch. They don't make the playoffs, but look where they're at this season. You give Jimmy Conrad another.
5: I said it on the show before, like, this story will be studied, Dino, depending on where they end up. I mean, last year they only got 6 wins in the entire season to now be at like 13, but they never really, I know they lose games, but they never really look like losing. And I really like Jimmy Conrad. So I like what I like about him. He's consistent. Win, lose, or draw, whenever you talk to him, he's able to give you answers. He's able to break things down. Now, another announcement this week, Vlatko Andonovski has been announced as Chicago Stars head of everything, chief officer of everything. And anyone that watched the show last Friday we did with Amazon in Kansas City, we did a whole segment on Vlatko because you could see the outpour of love for him. And I did say, I didn't have any inside information, I think we'll see him somewhere pretty soon. Didn't think it would be their neighbours and I didn't think it would be this soon, but this is something that Chicago Stars, I think, have been crying out for. And it's a big move for Vlatko, isn't it? Because there's a lot of work to be done there.
6: There's a lot of work to be done there, but I think who better to do it? You know, a person that's built programs and a program that needs to be rebuilt, right? So there's a lot that just sort of is, you know, not working there. I mean, in a lot of ways, it feels like Chicago's approach is something from, I don't know, a previous decade or just, you know, just as outdated as it gets. But there is hunger in that market for them to be competitive. They have, you know, obviously, you know, some top level talent. You have a player like Mal Swanson, somewhat committed to that city. And then just about kind of filling in the gaps. They do move on from Jamise Joseph. That was kind of tough to see, a player in her mid-20s that
5: really
6: still,
5: like,
6: you know,
5: her.
6: Has some potential.
5: I'm really hot on Jamise. I've liked her for a number of years now, and I think it's a great move going to Utah.
6: 100%. Yeah. So I think you will see what that kind of does for Utah. She gets her first minutes. But Chicago, I'm kind of hopeful. You know, they get a 1-1 draw. They fight all the way back against Portland, you know, to get a little something, you know, during, you know, this kind of historically bad season. So who knows? Could be, tide could be turning, you know, in Chicago. But to your earlier point, that's the NWSL.
5: Another team, Seattle Reign. Talk to me about them. Again, a lot of love for Laura Harvey. I think she's done an incredible job with that team this year as well. I think they've been better this year than last year. But talk to me about this, because they're just coming off of the back of a loss, you know, which was kind of surprising, I think. I don't think people expected that. And they're playing a lot of the teams in the last few games that are below them. So talk to me about this team.
6: I mean, Seattle, obviously, I'm on Grant's beat right now. So shout out to my guy who's in Seattle. But I've seen this team up close a couple times this season. They're very talented, you know, and they... You know, I'm thinking about the matchup with Bay, match before last. They really, really frustrated Bay FC, and they do that kind of all the time. Ainsley McCammon is a player that has a spectacular future. She's doing work on the under-20s right now, so she'll be back into the mix. But you think about Sam Meza, Mia Fischel has found a home in Seattle.
5: Ricardo,
6: that's great to see.
5: Darlene.
6: Darlene in that match against Bay FC was an absolute terror. And she's just, her speed and strength, they just have like these prototypical physical, you know, players that are just going to, even Sam Meza, not the biggest player, but I was joking with Grant that she's impactful on the pitch, but she's also impactful just because she wants to run you over and knock into you and just kind of win the ball back ASAP. And that just kind of epitomizes how they play. They're going to be super tough, but they are in a little bit of a dogfight with Angel City, who's in 9.
5: And especially Denver, they just beat them as well. I didn't see that one coming, like, convincingly. 3-0, Huerta scores an amazing goal. But that midweek game, like, pretty convincing from Angel City.
6: Absolutely. I think Angel City, their attackers are, if they can just figure out their chemistry, you think about an Adi Borges, Ali Sentinor, Mayara Noose, like, Jon Stoltier, like, they attack from every angle, like, pretty much. Evelyn Shores has been an assist machine this season. So they're in that 9th spot. And then Denver, a team that I just saw, you know, play Bay FC a couple of nights ago, their attack, Sonis, Yasmin Ryan, Lindsay Heaps, Kostler up top. Like, that's a team that in the playoffs, you could see them putting it together and beating literally any team above them, even though they haven't kind of put together all these performances. So that's your 8, 9, 10. Seattle, Angel City, Denver, sort of a toss of who grabs that 8 spot.
5: Yeah, I mean, and the fact they've all got to kind of play against each other as well, I think bodes well. I mean, we love this time of the season. I don't know where the season has gone, how quickly it's gone. We're almost coming up to decision day in a few weeks, you know, and I just can't believe how quick it's gone. But before I let you go, we spoke about Bay the other week, but seeing as they are your team, I just want to get your thoughts on Bay. You know, I've said it many times. I like Emma Coates. I think she's really good at developing young players. I've seen her with the England under 23s. But what's your take on what you see this year? Because I like the addition of Claire Hutton. You know, I think they're really building certain players, but someone that sees them every single week, Dino, what's your take on them?
6: I see Bay obviously week in, week out. I think their midfield, you know, you think about Claire Hutton, you mentioned Kennedy Fuller is spectacular. Hannah Bibar really kind of growing, you know, into, you know, who she, the kind of player she's going to be. Taylor Huff had an amazing, you know, match a couple nights ago. Their midfield is competitive, I think, with any midfield in the league. The problem is when you look at the sort of the other units, it's like, okay, a Gotham's got a really good midfield, but they also have a good attack and an amazing back four. Bay is missing sort of like those other bits. Emma Coates, to her credit, I really like Emma Coates. She's sort of stuck, win or lose. She says, no, we're going to stick to our principles. And I don't even really, you know, not that I don't care about the results, but we're sort of working on something different. And to her credit, team maybe possibly turned a corner. I think the vibes were a little bit different. I think it was like, hey, we're not going to go out, you know, just with good performances, you know, like, and no results. Like, you know, we're not going to finish the year that way. So they got a nice result last night. I think I expect this team to make the playoffs next season. I expect the development to continue. I really do hope they hang on to Emma Coates because she's clearly having an impact and bringing young players along pretty effectively.
5: Oh, well, thanks, Dean. Unfortunately, our time has come to an end. I feel like we could do like hours and hours talking about the NWSL, but thank you so much for joining me. I can't wait to hopefully see you soon.
6: See you next time, Leanne.
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0: Yeah, welcome to My Sporting Life on TalkSport with me, Danny Kelly. Tonight we've got another unique profile of a sporting personality who's left their indelible mark on their chosen field, as we now say in this show, trademark, that is. This week, we're joined by a man who starred for several English football clubs throughout his playing career, making his name as a skillful striker with an impressive goal-scoring record. Amongst the teams he graced were Coventry City, Arsenal, Wolves, West Ham, West Brom, and both Bristol clubs. However, it's as a manager that tonight's guest is best remembered, having led Wimbledon to FA Cup glory in 1988 in arguably the most romantic and greatest story from that competition's long and rich history. My guest also experienced international management during a four-year spell in charge of Wales. While away from football, he's also an accomplished and keen cricketer. On tonight's edition of My Sporting Life, we're joined by the one and only Bobby Gould. Bobby, you've had an amazingly long career in football and watching it from the sidelines. What's been the big changes in your time?
1: I became skillful, Danny. I wasn't skillful when I first started.
0: Oh, sorry about describing you as skillful there, yeah.
1: Danny, that could never be aligned at me.
0: You were a good goal scorer, though. I think that's fair to say.
1: I was quite prolific.
0: Okay, well, we'll talk more about whether how skillful you were or weren't just a second. Before that, let's get down to business. This is My Sporting Life with Bobby Gould.
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0: Robert Alfred Gould, born June the 12th, 1946 in Coventry, England. Also born that year, George Best, Helen Mirren, George W. Bush, Cher, Sylvester Stallone, Sid Barrett, Freddie Mercury and Uri Geller. It's the year which sees London's Heathrow Airport fully open for civilian use. The British government imposed bread rationing, the Bank of England is internationalised, and the TV licence is introduced in the UK, while in the United States, John F. Kennedy is elected to the House of Representatives. A gallon of petrol costs 24 old pence, that's 10p in today's money, while the average house price in Britain is £1,400. In football, Derby County beat Charlton Athletic in the FA Cup final. League football resumes following the end of World War II, while on the international stage, England beat the Netherlands 8-2 in Huddersfield. In other sport, Yorkshire win the County Cricket Championship. Golf's Open Championship is won by Sam Snead, while Rugby's Five Nations Championship is not held due to the aftermath of the war. The top films of the year were The Best Years of Our Lives, The Razor's Edge, It's a Wonderful Life and The Yearling. As for the music of 1946, listen to this.

0: Yeah, music from the year you were born, Bobby, 1946. Frank Sinatra there, Vaughan Monroe, and Perry Como. Tell us about your early life growing up, Bobby.
1: Well, I was actually born in Erith Road in Coventry, in Warwick, in Wykeham. And then we moved to Fortnall Avenue, 40 Fortnall Avenue, terraced house. I had the back bedroom. My brother came along 3.5 years later, Trevor. Lived there for, in my lifetime, well, nearly 15 years.
0: What did your dad do?
1: My dad was a great, great mechanic and engineer with Coventry cars, and he worked for Roots in Canterbury Street, near the city centre. My mum did the pin shift. She worked from 6 till 10 at the GEC, and me and my dad and Trevor used to cuddle up on a Monday evening and watch Quatermass and get frightened.
0: Okay. One thing I wanted to ask you, because you're from Coventry exactly after the war, as you're getting to your 4 or 5, are you aware that Coventry is one huge bomb site? Because, of course, the city had been flattened during the war.
1: I've got to say, Danny, no, definitely not. We lived on the outskirts.
0: Okay.
1: And very rarely did we go in. The first time I ever came to really appreciate the city centre was when they built the new Coventry precinct, which was something that they'd created after the Germans had bombed Coventry very, very heavily. We lived on the outskirts. My grandparents lived in Binley. And just at the back of my nan and granddad's house was the lake. Coombe Lake, and the Germans used to use that on the open their bombing runs, and the moon would shine on that lake, and they knew there were 3 or 4
0: landmark. Yeah,
1: it was a great landmark for it. So most of the bombs dropped on the city centre.
0: I only ask because I know how proud you are of Coventry and having worked there with the great Jimmy Hill and all the rest of it, which we'll talk about later. And even to this day, of course, it's gone into the German language, hasn't it? So if you utterly destroy something, the verb they use now is to Coventrieren.
1: Yeah.
0: So it was an extraordinary place to be born and brought up. What about school, Bob? You're a smart guy. Did you try hard at school? Were you any good?
1: No, I wasn't, Dan, to be perfectly honest. I've been to the University of Life, to be perfectly honest. I was never an academic. Mrs. Sims was my first infant teacher, and that was a classroom just about 400, 500 yards from our house. And then I went to Stoke Council, and I was with a Mr. Bennett, a very strict disciplinarian. He helped us along. I'm good on the maths, multiplication. We were drummed in that. One of our worst experiences was actually spelling water, W-A-R-T-E-R. And I was taking a task in front of this whole classroom, and that really did embarrass me, Danny. So my spelling is still not the greatest to this day, to be perfectly honest.
0: Although you were way ahead of the game. I'm going to give the game away here. In these days when everything is computerised and people prozone and all the rest of it, you hear all about these things. I know from working with you that you've kept kind of records of every game you've ever played in, managed in, and indeed, when you're a manager, kept a record of how the players were doing in every game. You were aware that there are rhythms in people's lives and things, and you needed to find some way of dealing with it. In front of you now, look, there's a book here in which Bobby has kept a record of every game of football he's ever played in.
1: Yeah.
0: I mean, did you do that? Have you made that up now, or did you keep it contemporaneously?
1: No, it was a situation where I kept it in different books, and I decided that to come the latter stage, brought it together, and it's super to go back and look and think, well, I was a good player, I did score a lot of goals, and I felt, Danny, that when you go into football management and coaching, so many people contact you during the day. I didn't want to become one of those managers that was known for not getting back to people. So I actually got diaries that date back from 1979, 80, and all those years. Back.
0: And you're looking at the top one there, and it's when you start playing for Coventry City. You're in Coventry, you're a good young footballer, but it's not all plain sailing, and it takes, in some ways, the arrival of one of the people, I believe. And I know these days sometimes people will snigger a little bit when they see his long old chin on television. I believe that Jimmy Hill's one of the great figures of English football since the war. And, of course, he's the person who takes you to Coventry. But after you'd been rejected.
1: Yeah, that was by a gentleman called Billy Frith. I'd played in the Coventry City B team at the beginning of season 9.
0: How old were you then?
1: I was only 15. We left school at 15. The night I left school, Danny Callaghan Castle, which is a senior school, I went to a comprehensive school. I went and had a trial actually for Birmingham City at Elmden Road, and they offered me apprenticeship terms, but I declined them because I didn't want to leave Coventry. And they offered me and a lad called Pat Dern, a goalkeeper who was at Birmingham. He went on to have a career, but not the career that I had at Coventry City. And I just had a situation where I went to Coventry City after 8 weeks. I wasn't good enough. I went out on the terraces. I was crying. A lad called Ronnie Rees, a Welsh international who played for Knox Forest and West Brom, came out, put his arm around me, says, "Goldie," he says, "don't worry, son, you'll be back." And it was great that somebody could do that.
0: You cried, did you?
1: Yeah, I cried, Dan. I'm a very emotional person.
0: I know.
1: I'm very emotional, especially family orientated.
0: Yeah,
1: very much.
0: Well, so. I'll say, I mean, I will say about you, the two things I know about Bobby Gould from having worked with you for several years is, one, you're very honest and open, and, you know, whatever that, whether for good or bad, you always tell what you think.
1: Yeah.
0: And secondly, you're tremendously family oriented. We'll get on to that later on. You were crying, and that could have been the end of your career, but you went off to technical college for a little while.
1: Yeah.
0: Study engineering, like your dad, I guess.
1: Yeah, well, it was a plumbing. I went to become a heating and ventilating engineer, and I had an apprenticeship. And I was in a situation where, to save money, I think this must be the Scottish part of me, the Robert of me.
0: Your mum is Scottish?
1: Helen McKellar.
0: Still with us, bless her.
1: Yeah, Helen McKellar Morton, and still feisty as well, Danny, I've got to say that, at 85. And I used to cycle everywhere to save me expenses, and I used to work on a Saturday morning, play football for St James's on a Saturday afternoon, play Prior Denham Walking, Coventry, played at Memorial Park, all around Coventry, scored goals. I scored goals for fun, Dan. We won 19-0 one day, and I got about 15 or 16 goals, I think.
0: And then, I mean, not so long later, the man you mentioned there, Billy Firth, is sacked by Coventry and replaced by a very young manager at the time, I guess, Jimmy Hill.
1: Yeah.
0: And he has a brainwave, doesn't he?
1: He's unbelievable. He came to the club and he decided to have every youngster back that had had trials within the last 12 months.
0: It's as if he knew that some might have fallen through the net.
1: Yeah, yeah. And I went back. I played at Shilton on the Leicester Road just outside of Coventry Sunday morning. And I said to him, he said to me, he says, "We've been very impressed with what you've seen. We'd like you to come back this afternoon." I said, "I can't come back this afternoon, Mr. Hill." He said, "What do you mean you can't come back this afternoon?" I said, "I'm not prepared to come back this afternoon." I says, "I've got something personal. And if you want me to come back next Sunday morning, by all means, I will do." I'm 15, and I'm saying this.
0: What was this something personal you had to do?
1: That's what I'm leading into. We're in a situation where I was working Saturday morning, playing Saturday afternoon. Sunday morning, I had a rest. And then Sunday afternoon, I used to go and visit my dad in hospital because my dad got sugar diabetics. He had insulin injections in his arm, in his leg. And my mum, throughout their marriage, did this on a daily basis. And it was the only time, Danny, I'd got to go and see my dad, and nobody was going to stop me.
0: He was in the hospital?
1: He was in hospital, losing his eyesight. And I went to see him on the Sunday. I said, "Dad, I've got another trial for Coventry next week." And I went back. I played really well in the second trial. Jimmy Hill come up to me. He said, "We'd like you to sign apprentice for firms for us." I said, "I'll readily do that." He said, "First question is, though, why didn't you come back?" And I told him the story about Dad. And he just looked at me, Danny. He winked. He says, "Me and you are going to be okay, pal."
0: Absolutely fantastic. Thank you very much indeed, Bobby. And next here, we'll be looking in more detail at those early years of your playing career at Coventry and your move to what's described here as the big time, to Arsenal. 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My guest this evening is Bobby Gould.
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0: About 9 months, 12 months, and the retinas at the back of his eyes deteriorated quite quickly because the insulin that they injected in his body affected them, and it's like a helicopter pilot. You know, if they have a major problem, it's with their retinas because of the vibration and everything else. But my dad, Dan, he had a fantastic sense of humour. My granddad Gould, Dickie Gould, he had a great sense of humour. I carry on with it a little bit, but I wasn't in their class, Dan. They were funny people, both of them.
1: And you realised he was losing his sight when?
0: When we were driving to Hinckley, I'd been training with Aston Villa, and Joe Mercer, the manager, said, "Right, we'd like to farm you out to Hinckley." And my dad was driving me over to a training session on Tuesday evening, and we ended up in a brook on the side of the road. And he says, I said, "Dad, what's happened?" He said, "I can't drive." Fortunately, I was just about to take my driving test, so I was able to. How we got out, I don't know, but the two of us pushed it out of the brook. We got home, and that was his last time he ever drove a car, other than sitting in the passenger seat and teaching me to drive when he was blind.
1: Okay, well, that would explain certain things about your driving, yeah. Bobby, I mentioned you signed up for Coventry City then. I mean, people now, all through my life, Coventry were a top-level team. They were a First Division team. Yeah. They were a Premier League team. Now, of course, they've fallen rather on harder times. But their rise through the English leagues, which you were part of, is all driven by Jimmy Hill. I mean, it's hard to forget, I think, just what an amazing thing. He changed the kit. He wanted to change the name of the club. He wrote the club's song. What kind of guy was he to work with?
0: Oh, brilliant. We're playing Ipswich on a Friday evening. Big top of the table clash. Bill McGarry was the manager. And in the dressing room, you always wait the manager's input. He was very startling. He used to come in, pick a few individuals out, and he just walks up to me in this game, before this game against Ipswich on Friday night. And we actually had a scoreboard behind the Spine Cop, and had the numbers of the people that scored the goal. So
1: sure. How
0: many years? We're talking 66, 67.
1: Yep. He's way ahead of time. Light years ahead of time.
0: And he said to me, "Gordy," he says, "you're going to score a hat trick." He turned around and walked straight out the door, and all the lads were looking at me. They were pointing, "You've got to score a hat trick." 28 minutes later, on the scoreboard, my number was 9. It went 9-9-9. I got a hat trick in 28 minutes. Danny, I just couldn't believe the fella. And you go in, you just think, this is a god. This is somebody with superhuman, methods of coaching and everything else. And from there on in, we just flew.
1: There's some very funny stories in your book about him, though, because he's unorthodox, as we know from his career in broadcasting, terribly unorthodox man. Did he bring a horse to training one day?
0: Well, we had two great stalwarts, George Curtis and
1: they don't make footballs like George Curtis anymore.
0: Oh, cool, blimey. A lot of people used to say to me, "Gordy, you're never frightened of a centre-half." I says, "Listen, as a kid from 17 to 18, I was making my way in the reserves. So we used to have practice matches, reserves against first team. I was in the reserves. Who was marking me? George Curtis. He used to batter me from pillar to post. Anybody after him was a pussy, Danny. I got to tell you that. And another story, I'm leaping onto
1: no,
0: the...
1: No, no, good. Take it where you want, buddy.
0: I'm leaping onto the Arsenal here. I actually went to play for Arsenal. One of my first games was to go back to Highfield Road. I went from £90,000, Danny, and I went back to Highfield Road, and we were 1-0 down. John Radford went through, hits a shot, hits Bill Glazer, great goalkeeper of Coventry, comes off his chest, and I follow in, Danny. And I've wrapped it in the top corner. And there I am. Do I shout? Do I cheer up? Anyway, the lads get hold of me. And I thought, who's marking me? George Curtis. So I went and played behind Bob Wilson in goal. Because I knew he'd clatter me all over the place. I didn't give him that opportunity. But, Highfield Road to me was my ground. I went up there from when I was 5 years of age with my granddad, Dickie Gould. And he bought me a little seat, and I sat with him. And that was my club, Dan, and nobody can ever take it away from me.
1: And yet, of course, they've taken Highfield away from you and all the people who've... I've got one particularly close friend who supports Coventry City. I know the progress has to be made, and you look at some of the new stadiums, but Highfield Road was one of those football grounds that I only went there a couple of times. You never forget it. It was absolutely characteristic, wasn't it?
0: Oh, it was. It was everything you wanted. It had its own Spine Cop. I watch it grow, Dan, from nothing. oh, it's 1963, 64. Then there was a player, and then I went back. I went 1951, 52. I used to go with my granddad. Then they let me go on Spine Cop. Danny, there was a wonderful article last week, and I was listening to, could have been on TalkSport.
1: Or on a better station, who knows?
0: No. I don't have any of the stations on them. I was in a situation

0: But it says any club that has built a new ground has suffered financially and relegation problems. And until, you know, like all of a sudden, like Highfield Road came flooding back to me and the Rico Stadium. And then you go through all the clubs that have moved and they've suffered. And you just think to yourself, well, why didn't they stay where they were?
1: Well, we'll see how it works out in the long run for Arsenal, but I think they might buck the trend. Everybody else has had a problem with it. So you're making your way in the game, Bobby. I think it would be wrong not to mention, though, that in the season 64-65, still making your way into the Coventry team, you meet Marjorie Page at a dance. I've got to read it here in front of me, at the Locarno nightclub in Coventry. What kind of nightclub? What kind of nightlife was it in Coventry in the mid-60s?
0: It was actually a dance on a Sunday night, and as a footballer, we used to go out Saturday nights, but I hadn't got a girlfriend at the time. And
1: were footballers large as even then?
0: No, definitely not.
1: Okay.
0: Not youngsters. We weren't leery.
1: No.
0: Definitely
1: right.
0: Learnt early. There was a few of us that used to go out, Mickey Cartwright, Dudley Roberts, Leicester State, and you know, lads from all round the Coventry area. Anyway,
1: I should remind people what division Coventry in at this stage.
0: Third.
1: So you're in the third and fourth level of English football, and you're out on the town, and you meet Marjorie.
0: No, well, what happened, we had a young lad from called Danny Kelly, who was down on trial from...
1: He's called Danny Kelly?
0: Not the Danny Kelly.
1: That's just weird, isn't it?
0: It is weird.
1: Yeah,
0: it really
1: right.
0: is.
1: Okay.
0: And we had a young lad from Newcastle down with us.
1: Yeah, I think he makes this stuff up.
0: It's real. It's really real.
1: Okay.
0: Anyway, Danny Kelly and I decide to go out on a Sunday night. We go to Locarno, we go in there, and we walk around the outside, and because all the girls used to dance on together then. They used to go out with their mates and everything. You'd have all the music playing away. Anyway, Danny and I looked at this pair, and we got a bit of eye contact, and we got a little bit of reaction. And I said to Danny, I says, you take the little one, and I take the big one. And I've still got the big one 48 years later.
1: That's 65. You're married in 67. In between, big treat for her. You're taking her to the World Cup final at Wembley in 66.
0: I've got a little Singer Shamwa car, it was. A Singer Shamwa Imp, and it was a bit deluxe, and I got discount because my dad worked at Roots, you see. Anyway, so the FA and the FA had sent two tickets to Jimmy Hill, and he came up to me, he says, Gordy, he said, do you want any tickets? But I said, yes, please, JH, because that was, I had to call it JH. Mm-hmm. So my wife, Marjorie, actually worked for a mother in a hairdressing salon in Tyling in Coventry, and I says, I've got two cup final tickets for the World Cup. She says, do you want to go? She says, yeah, of course I do. I don't think my mother will let me off work though, because she's already got bookings in.
1: Right.
0: Mrs. Page, my mother-in-law. Anyway, she wasn't allowed off any time, so we left Coventry, Tile Hill at 1 o'clock. Got in this
1: to get
0: little,
1: to Wembley at three.
0: To get to Wembley, Danny. I got in this little car, and it was green with a black stripe and a white. And it was a lovely little car. We got on the M1. Fortunately, the M1 had been finished, Dan. We drove all the way down past Watford, and we drove all the way into London. And we arrived, Danny, at 3:05. There was nobody there. We could park where we want. So we just parked up. I got the two tickets. We ran to the entrance where we went in. And we actually went in the end where my old and great friend, Jeff Hurst, scored the winner. And the two of us stood up behind the goal and shared the 1966 World Cup together.
1: And we went on to work. Of course, you went on to work with Jeff Hurst at Chelsea.
0: Yeah,
1: you were assistant manager at Chelsea. So much to get through, Bobby. I mean... During this time as well, 66-67, the following year after the World Cup final, Coventry have worked their way through the leagues and get to the top level of English football. They get to the first division. Were you a good team? Obviously, we had a great manager. Were you a good team?
0: We were very honest. We were honest. Really, really honest team. And we worked for each other. We had a little lad called Ian Gibson. He used to get to the byline. Jimmy Hill bought him from Middlesbrough for £55,000. We had Ronnie Rees. We had Willie Humphries, Ronnie Farmer, a big George Curtis, the skipper, Bill Glazier, the goalkeeper, Dietmar Brook. We were a good unit. And we got to the top of the league. And in the latter stages, we went about 24 games unbeaten, Dan, which was a phenomenal run. It really was.
1: And how did you get on that first year in the top division?
0: We struggled. Jimmy Hill decided to go into television with ITV, and he went to Mr. Derek Robbins and he said, if you don't give me a 10-year contract, I'm going to go and work in the media, which he did. Noel Cantwell took over, and he actually said to us, I'd like you to call me Chief. And we all looked at him, gone out, because Jimmy Hill wanted us to call him JH, and Chief was a bit was it? He was a bit vulnerable with that, Donny, unfortunately, I had to say, to Noel, who's an ex-Manchester United player, and similar to Jimmy Healy, he was a chairman of the PFA. Anyway, so we used to go in the dressing room and do the Indian war dance. Chiefy. Anyway, it wasn't to be for me. I'd played against West Brom. I'd got off on a great start. I scored goals early on against Notts Forest. I'd come on for George Curtis, who had his leg broken.
1: Yeah.
0: A bad tackle. And I scored a few goals. And then I'd playing against West Bromwich Albion. Made a run to the near post, and John Osborne, the keeper, came and he made contact. And I did my medial ligament. So I was out for 3 months, Dan. And we're talking. And I didn't make me come back until December.
1: And yet, it's only 2 months later that bigger clubs start sniffing around you.
0: Yeah, yeah.
1: And in February of 1968, you've moved on. I mean, first of all, why Arsenal? How did that come about? And secondly, how did you feel when you had to leave the club that you'd supported as a boy?
0: On the day, it was a cup tie in January, and Noel Cantwell dropped me, and he says, I'm not playing. I said, why not? He says, well, you might find out on Monday. Because there was no Twitter, Danny. There was no 24-hour news.
1: You had no agent, I presume.
0: No, yeah, my agent was me.
1: Yeah.
0: And,
1: God help you.
0: No, I did all right. Anyway, so I came out. We had a coach driver who used to drive us all over the country in Red House Motors of Coventry, and his name was Huey Spencer. And Huey had picked us up from the Hotel Learfrick, where we used to go for our pre-match meal, took us up, and he kept the coach was there. And I had nobody to tell. My wife was in a hairdressing salon. My mum and dad were sat up in the stand, and I wasn't playing. And I went to Huey Spencer, the coach driver, who was like a dad, second dad to me. And I said to Huey, and I got onto the coach, and he says, you're crying. I says, I've got to leave, Huey. I says, they're selling me to Arsenal. And he's looking at me, and he's smiling, and I'm crying. And he got hold of me, give me a cuddle, you know. And I go back to the best. Can I tell a story about Huey Spencer? And George Curtis and John Sillett.
1: You must.
0: Anyway, so we drive up to play Middlesbrough. We're at Saltburn on the coast. And Danny, we didn't have televisions in our room then. We couldn't, and we used to go to the pitches. We got fed up with the pitch. We used to come out and play snooker. Anyway, George Curtis was playing John Sillett at snooker. Big table, lovely room, lovely hotel. So Huey Spencer and I get... We're a duo. We get together, so we give them so much stick. It's unbelievable. Like Joe Davis was a famous snooker player of the time. Anyway, so they're playing snooker, and Huey's giving them stick. And they, oh, you're never going to be like Joe Davis. And we wound them up. In the end, they got this. We're having you two. So all of a sudden, we made another comment. They chased after us, and they caught us. They got hold of Huey, and they put the waste paper bin over his head, Danny. over his head. And all of a sudden, they tried to take it off. They couldn't get it off, Dad. So you got the skipper of the team, the most senior pro, John Sillett. The coach driver can't see. And they got a young, inexperienced young pro just laughing his little cotton socks off. So what did we do? We got a taxi. Went down to the hospital to A&E. And they had to cut the waste paper bin off his head. So, and then we got back. And all of a sudden, we got back into the rooms and we just couldn't stop laughing. But Jimmy Hill and Alan Dix, assistant manager, never, ever found out.
1: Okay, well, they'll find out now because we've been telling them. Up next here on TalkSport, we'll be looking at those days in North London when you do join the Arsenal, despite all the tears of leaving Coventry, including the 1966 League Cup final, when despite scoring, you're part of the side on the wrong end of one of the biggest upsets in the history of the old Wembley Stadium. 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Our guest this week is the former Wimbledon and Wales manager, Bobby Gould.
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1: Yeah, this is My Sporting Life here on Talk Sport with me, Danny Kelly. Tonight's guest is Bobby Gould. So, Bob, you cried a bit of tears of regret. And who wouldn't joining a club like Arsenal? But, you know, actually, in my memory, I was just about old enough to remember Arsenal. I was a young teenager when you joined them. It wasn't the big glamour. It always had great history and gravitas, Arsenal. But it wasn't a big glamorous club like it is now, is it? Or is that wrong?
0: It was tradition. And they did things in a big way, a really big way. They came to me and they said, you buy a property. And they were my mortgagees. They bought the house for me. And then I repaid them. And I think it was a 3% mortgage I had at the time, Danny. So I'd come from like a £4,000 semi-detached house in Kenilworth to buy a detached house in London. I was 21, 22.
1: And we know that in the early 70s, they went on to have a very good team and won that double in the early 70s. But they were going through a spell. Well, they hadn't won for a long time, but they were getting together a decent team, weren't they?
0: Yeah, they were in a situation where Don Howe took over the coaching from Dave Sexton, and all the players loved Dave Sexton. They loved him. And I joined, and there was something not quite right. And all of a sudden, Don Howe got hold of him as the new coach and said, right, you lot are going to suffer. Danny, I had never, ever, ever, and never, ever after that, ran as much as he ran us. He ran us and he ran us and he ran us. And he ran us and he ran us and he ran. And one of the runs was like, I'd be on the North Bank and I'd have to run up and down the steps on the North Bank and you'd be doing a 60-second lap round the track and you had to see whether you could beat your partner. And I'd never known running like it. We never run like that at Coventry. We went up to Burnley, and I think we won 1-0. And after that, Dan, that was it. We were renowned for Arsenal as winning 1-0, 1-0. Yeah. And we were tough. We were hard.
1: I mean, I know from previous editions of this show that you made some great friends there. Bob Wilson, their goalkeeper, is your best friend to this day. You didn't get on so well with all the players, according to some things I've read.
0: No.
1: You didn't get on so well with George Graham, for instance.
0: No, George Graham and Bob McNabb.
1: Why not?
0: It was just that there was a clash of personalities. I was this young country bumpkin that had gone down to London for £90,000. And I was expected to play alongside George Graham. And it didn't work out. And then big John Radford came in. We played three up front and Geordie Armstrong. And then they brought Jimmy Robertson. And I had a nightmare, a Torres time. I had a Torres time. I couldn't score. And then all of a sudden, I started to put the ball in the back of the net, started to get a little bit of confidence, and I started to take on Bob McNabb in team meetings, George Graham in team meetings. So I wasn't like this youngster had come along. And it was brilliant management by Don Howe and Bertie Mee, the manager. We used to have what is called the halfway house at Highbury. As you walk down the steps to come out onto the pitch, there was a little room. Mm-hmm. And they used to go in there on a Monday morning, Don Howe and Bertie Mee. And they'd just get an hand grenade and pull the top off it and throw it in. And that was it.
1: You used to have a team meeting, and everyone had to say their piece.
0: Yeah, and it was me against you, Danny, and George Graham against Bobby Gould, Frank McClintock against Bob Wilson, Johnny Samuels against Geordie Armstrong, and everybody, and Peter Story, and everybody used to come out, and they'd come out, and then all of a sudden, Don was noting what was who was saying what and everything. And we used to walk down, and afterwards, come out an hour, walk down onto the track at Highbury, and we used to walk to the college where the big clock was.
1: Yeah.
0: And we used to, indoor training area, Shale. And we used to walk on there, and Don Howe had selected the two teams that had been against each other.
1: Yeah.
0: Oh, Danny, for the next hour, blood, thunder, guts, you name it. It was spilled all over the ash floor in the college. And after that comes 1 o'clock, with all you shake hands, have a shower, get back home, and that was it. They created the atmosphere for the rest of the week's training.
1: Why did you get the nickname Bunter?
0: we were travelling quite a lot. I'd never travelled.
1: Did it stick, that name, instead?
0: Yeah, yeah. It did only Arsenal.
1: Oh yeah, yeah.
0: I've got a list of them. You know,
1: you're the Gould father now.
0: I'm the Gould father. Yeah. As you go round the country, you accumulate them. And we travelled up to Newcastle to play, and we left from King's Cross on the train because we couldn't fly then. It's too far on the coast. So we had all these lovely suits, and a navy suit and white shirt and lovely red tie, and the badge was a wired badge beautiful, Danny. Anyway, everywhere we travelled, they all thought we were in the. In the army, didn't they?
1: In the RAF, yeah.
0: Everybody thought, oh, they're the gunners, and they're not the Arsenal gunners anyway. So we travelled up, got off the train. I'm getting off the train at Newcastle, and as I'm getting off, the underseam of my trousers, honestly, Danny,
1: it split,
0: and that is faulty tailoring. I'm not accepting faulty tailoring. That's what it was. And all of a sudden, they've all seen me. The lads have seen me, and they've said, "Gouldy, you're getting fat. So your nickname now is Bunter." And that was it. So ever since then, if you go back to anybody of that era, they'll say Bunter. It was Bob Gould.
1: I mean, the Arsenal team, as I remember it then, as a young man, was improving. And the first big chance they got to get silverware after a long, long time, and I know I've teased you about this over the years, but it's serious, isn't it? That they reached the League Cup final in 1969. Now, you managed Wimbledon to win the FA Cup against Liverpool, yeah. And of course we're going to talk about that in the second half of the show. That was a big shock. But Swindon Town were in the third division of English football, and they beat the mighty Arsenal at Wembley. I know, first of all, explain why the pitch was so terrible, and then tell me about your recollection that day.
0: The recollections and discussions. I've got to say, Danny, that I work a lot for this station, living in the West Country, and what I detest most is going home on a Saturday night from any work in and around this area and all the Swindon supporters being on that train, because I get slaughtered.
1: Even now?
0: Oh, I get decimated.
1: Yeah.
0: Oh, it's frightening. It really is frightening. Anyway, so Thursday afternoon, Don out.
1: I love the Swindon fans after this. I love them best.
0: anyway, so...
1: Come on, the Robins.
0: Yeah. So, on the... we're in a situation on the Thursday, they think, right, we'll take you to Wembley. So, Danny, I'm first time at Wembley, coming out of tunnel. The last time I've been there was the World Cup final.
1: Pitched like a carpet.
0: Oh, Dan, it's destroyed. They've had the Horse of the Year show, and they've had all these horses, the floodlights, jumping over these
1: Buissons,
0: big fences.
1: Yeah,
0: jumping over the fences. And of course, what they don't realise, the horses' hooves have gone down. They've got into the drains, you know, the drains as the heroin and they're heroed out, all the water, they're all damaged.
1: The herringbone drains under the pitch.
0: Yeah, and the pitch is a disgrace. They've got heaters. They're trying to dry the turf out. And we're in tears, Danny. My chance.
1: This is about the ninth time you've cried in this show already.
0: Yeah, no, Danny, there's loads more to come. I might cry at the end of it. Anyway, so we stand in there and we just looked at each other with all gobsmacked. And the week before, the game at Sheffield Wednesday had been called off because Peter Simpson had got flu, this Geordie Armstrong had had flu, and we weren't a well side. So we walked out there and that decimated even more. We go back to play the game, and the first goal, if you ever see the first goal out there, you listeners, it's a Mickey Mouse goal between Bob Wilson, Peter Simpson and Ian Yore, who we called Mary Yore because she was a great actress at the time. And
1: yeah,
0: he did play like a Mary that day as well, Ian Yore did. So.
1: Well, you always say to me about that final, I mean, everyone remembers it as the Don Rogers final. Yeah. They had a flying winger with a moustache, as I recall, called Don Rogers, who very nearly got in the England team, I think.
0: Very close.
1: Even though he was in the third level of English football, he played brilliantly. You always tell me, you scored your goal, the rest of it is down to the rest of the team after that, isn't it?
0: Well, We were 1-0 down. I got up to the 78th minute. But George Graham had gone into a block tackle on the halfway line, and the ball ricocheted over the top of Frank Burrows' head. And I'm in my stride and I'm going. And then all of a sudden I see Peter Dansborough coming out. Peter Dansborough kicks the ball at me and it hits me, ricochets over him. And now, Danny, there I am. And I can still remember that to this day. I can see that goal. Empty. The ball's dropping. My eyes are not moving off it. It's only going one place, Dan. And as I head it, this big idiot called Frank Burrows with size 12 boots kicks me in the Adam's apple. But I've still put the ball in the back of the net. Because this is minute from the end. So I run behind the goal. I tell Paul Gascoigne, I ran up to the crowd and I was giving it all that. John Radford, John Samuels come up, they're kissing me and cuddling me. And I start to cry again. And everybody says, what are you crying for? It was the pain, Danny, the pain of the Adam's apple being kicked by a size 12 pair of boots. After that, we went into the extra time. And if you ever see the final, Danny, ever watch it, Don Rogers' kit, is that you've got a piece of white paper in front of you.
1: It's pristine, isn't it?
0: It is pristine, it's kit and spotless. He had two touches and scored two goals.
1: Yeah, well.
0: That's my story.
1: How big a disappointment in your whole career? How big a disappointment?
0: Not for me, Dan, because I scored. I've got to be selfish.
1: That is selfish.
0: And Frank McClintock walked off because he'd been a loser with Leicester, he'd been a loser with Arsenal the year before and everything else. But certain aspects in life, I am a team player, but sometimes that goal just gave me everything I ever wanted for my footballing life, really, to score a goal at Wembley.
1: You then leave Arsenal just as they're on the cusp of true greatness, with the team that wins in 70-71, that wins the double of the FA Cup and the League Championship. Why did you leave Arsenal?
0: Ray Kennedy, Charlie George.
1: Brilliant young players.
0: John Radford, all coming through. And I wasn't in their class, to be perfectly. I was a born natural goal scorer. I just wanted to score goals. And that's all I wanted to do.
1: You weren't as good of a natural footballer, perhaps,
0: No. You know, they could run off the ball, they'd make runs here. I lived in and around a six-yard box, and if you put the ball in the penalty area, and I often say to people, I'd break my grandmother's leg to score a goal, and I get told off quite a lot about that, but my Granny Gould would quite understand that.
1: Well, listen, you leave Arsenal, and it's typical of your career. You're an impact player. You come, you do very well, you get your goals, something happens and you move on. Well, here in the next 15 minutes of the show about your career takes you to Wolves, West Bromwich Albion, West Ham United and beyond. You're listening to My Sporting Life. He wasn't a great player, but he was a great goal scorer, Bobby Gould.
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24: I'd contemplated and even attempted suicide because, you know, you reach a point where basically, you know, you don't get any lower than a 6 belly, and that's where I was.
25: One night we came home and there was a number of murders along the border. It was 1973. We saw two guys lying face down, and I thought at the time that it was two guys that were murdered. I don't know that they were murdered. They might have been captured or whatever, but there was no movement out of them.
26: Well, my dad was my age when he died, and he went out for a jog. I went out with my friend looking for him, and, you know, where could he be? No sign of him. I came home, it was getting late, and I remember then we were standing at the corner talking, and the police car pulled up at my neighbour's house. My neighbour was an elderly couple. There's no reason for the police to go there. And it was then I knew, well, something happened, you know.
1: Yeah, the voices there of Gareth Thomas, Barry McGuigan and Steve Collins, just some of the stars who've taken part in My Sporting Life here on TalkSport. And if you want to catch up on the series, you can download our catalogue of podcasts. 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You're listening to tonight's edition of My Sporting Life on TalkSport with Bobby Gould and, less importantly, me, Danny Kelly. Bob, we've got a difficult task in the next 9 minutes, but you played for seven more clubs.
0: Yep.
1: Having left Arsenal, and we're going to get through that playing career. Before that, it's a personal obsession of mine. Twice now in the course of this programme, you've made the sound of players hitting each other in the 1960s like that, and it goes on into the 70s. I mean, I think it's very hard for young people now to appreciate just how tough professional football was in this country in terms of the tackling and what was allowed and what the players did to each other. Because, I mean, I loved it as I grew up because it was as tough to me as what rugby union is now.
0: Yeah, last week I went to watch West Ham versus Southampton. In the middle of the programme was a diving header for me at the Old Dell, scoring for West Ham against Southampton. And previously to that, about 10 minutes, quarter of an hour earlier, Peter Osgood went over the top and broke my leg, and he did it deliberately. 14 years later, I asked him, I said, why'd you top me up? He says, I got frustrated. And he acknowledged. You were caught then. You got tackled. Johnny Giles, Norman Hunter, Jackie Charlton, Billy Bremner, Terry Payne. There are certain people that had these reputations of being able to go what we called over the top and doing malicious.
1: You mentioned there about four players in that Leeds United team of the late 60s, early 70s. In my mind, the Arsenal team that did so well, and Leeds and Chelsea, particularly those three teams, kicked the living daylights out of each other at that time.
0: Gary Speight knocked me out one game.
1: Go on.
0: Left hook.
1: That's the goalkeeper, mind.
0: Yeah, left hook, knocked me out at the clock end, caught me right in the face. And the referee saw it, but he didn't want to see it on the day, and he didn't send him off. We got booked, but we knew. And Jackie Charlton readily admitted he had a black book. And if you did anything to him, your name went down in that black book. I think he had my name in there a few times, and that's what would happen. Danny, it was more vicious. You see some of these tackles now at the moment, they miss the players. They haven't got the timing right, but in our day, I'm saying in our day, they knew how to do it.
1: Is the game better for having taken that kind of violence out of it?
0: Not the way it's being handled at the moment, with players and referees. When somebody's going to catch somebody, or the players know.
1: That's why the difference is.
0: Yeah.
1: That's why when they surround the player, you know that the player's guilty. When it's around the ref, you know that the ref's got it wrong.
0: Yeah, but people have got to be more honest. I went to Southampton versus West Ham, as I said earlier on, and there was a player in the second half blatantly dived, Danny, and I'm afraid I wouldn't accept that.
1: Yeah, it's
0: being a player on the pitch or being a manager off the pitch, I couldn't accept that.
1: It's the scourge of the game. But I'm interested in your views, because we will come on to talk later on about the Wimbledon team you had so much success with, and how they, in some ways, were the last knockings of, in my opinion, and we've discussed this before, of the kind of violence that we saw on the football pitch, on the pitch, in the 60s and 70s. Let's go back to your playing career. You leave Arsenal, you go to Wolves, West Bromwich Albion, Bristol City, West Ham, Wolves again, Bristol Rovers, and end up at Hereford. Am I right in thinking, Bob, that, as I said earlier on, you were a good footballer, but you never settled anywhere? You made an impact, then things happened, a good player came along to stand your position. Do you wish you'd stayed at one club, or have I got this wrong? What do you make of your own career?
0: I've enjoyed every second of it. I've been so lucky, so blessed, and it's still blessed to this day, Danny, with what's come along in the latter stages of my life. You sit back and you think, more in management than in playing, I've got to say.
1: We're going to talk about it in the second half of the show, of course.
0: More in management. But as a player, my wife, Marge, she believed in every inch of the way. I used to come home, I'm not happy. Not only that, Danny, clubs came from me.
1: Yeah.
0: I only ever once asked for a transfer, and that was from Bristol City.
1: Well, the thing you had, Bob, was always going to be in demand. You're good at getting the ball over the line from 8 yards. Yeah. That is a very important skill in football.
0: Yeah, the move to West Ham was sacrilege to me. For Bobby Gould to go to West Ham, because I couldn't trap a ball, and the great Shankly said of a 2-2 draw at Anfield, they had a centre forward, he couldn't trap a bag of cement, and that was me.
1: Oh dear.
0: People still tell the story, but I played in that team and I learnt to become a player. We beat Burnley 5-1, and I'm walking off the pitch.
1: This is West Ham.
0: Yeah, and I'm so disappointed with myself, Dan. I haven't scored a goal. We won 5-1 away from home, and all of a sudden an arm comes round and it's Daffy Duck. It was Ron Greenwood, not being disrespectful to Mr. Greenwood, but he used to walk like a duck, so we called him Daffy. So as we're walking off, he says, "Gould, we've won 5-1, you haven't scored." But he says, "What I can say to you today is you look like a West Ham player." And that was some statement, Dan.
1: I mean, you had a big disappointment, though, at West Ham United. They reached the final of the FA Cup in 1975, a famous cup final because it had an unfashionable Fulham team as their opponents, with both the legend that was Bobby Moore in his declining years as a player, and Alan Mullery, I think, was also in the Fulham team. You didn't get selected for the final.
0: No, Patsy Allen got my shirt, and I still kid him to this day if we ever see him when he's at any of the games. I says, Where's my shirt? He had the number 11 shirt, I had the number 12 shirt, and We were winning 2-0. Alan Taylor, nicknamed Sparrow, scored 2 goals, came from Rochdale that season, got 2 tap-ins against Pete Mellor, the goalkeeper. About 10 minutes from the end of the game, Dan, I'm 28. I know I'm never coming back to Wembley in an FA Cup final. I find the loudest cough I can find in my body, and I start coughing and spluttering and coughing and spluttering. I wanted the attention of Ron Greenwood. And they, you know what? Two so-and-sos, they didn't turn round. I love them to this day dearly. Sadly, both passed away. But they didn't turn round and say, "Gordie, get on there," because I never got on the pitch.
1: And West Ham had that final under control most of the time, didn't they? They could have easily
0: Easy, Dan, but those are decisions. I had to leave Brian Gale out of a cup final because I didn't think he was the right person, so I've made decisions like that, so I do understand.
1: In this long and illustrious list of clubs that you played for, which was the one, apart from Coventry, which was your boyhood club, which club of all the ones where you've spoken about, say Arsenal, Wolves, were the baggies, both the Bristol clubs, West Ham, I mean, without getting into trouble even more with Swindon Town.
0: I love going to Arsenal because it was a big club.
1: Yeah.
0: I did 18 in 54, which is not a bad ratio. Went to Wolves. I scored a lot of goals playing alongside Dugan there. I did score goals, and that was great. Went to West Brom, and unfortunately, Don Howe took me there. I actually said to my wife, Marjorie, that when Don Howe went as manager, that was one club I'll never be able to go to because Don never fancied me. Who was his first signing at Arsenal? From West Brom, me. I went into the dressing room. He loved me in the dressing rooms. I was always good in the dressing room. I went to Bristol City and enjoyed it there, but didn't get on with the manager, Alan Dix. We clashed on several things. West Ham came for me, went there. At a period of time, West Ham got into Europe, played in Russia for them. Wolves came back for me, and Sammy Chung and Bill McGarry, I went there. scored a few goals, got relegated, then we got promoted back again. And then my season, my career was coming down. But one thing I'd never done, Danny, I'd never moved from my home in Porter's Head.
1: Is that right?
0: And I commuted to all those.
1: From Bristol, that is.
0: Yeah, and have I got time to tell a story?
1: You just about have, yeah. They look at me very strangely through the glass, but don't mind them.
0: Anyway, so I've done all this commuting, Danny, during my lifetime, Jimmy Hill had said you're never allowed to have sex after a Wednesday evening, so which I adhered to. So I'm in the situation of never making love to my wife after Wednesday during my professional career. I moved from Wolves to West Brom for £10,000. On the Saturday morning, I'm making my debut against Blackburn Rovers at Eastville. I make love to my wife, Danny. Mm-hmm. We won 4-1, Danny, and I get a hat-trick.
1: So Jimmy Hill was wrong. Is that fair?
0: Yeah, of course he was.
1: Listen, that's your playing career. We'll talk about why you retired, how you got into coaching in the second half of the show. And it's a coaching career, of course, that leads you to the uplands of English football and indeed to international football. 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

Hi, I'm Danny Kelly. Welcome to part two of My Sporting Life with Bobby Gould. Bobby starred for several clubs throughout his career as a striker, with an impressive goal-scoring record wherever he went. Among the teams he graced were Coventry City, Arsenal, Wolves, West Brom, West Ham, as well as both Bristol Club City and Rovers. However, it's as a manager that Bobby is most fondly remembered, having led Wimbledon to FA Cup glory in 1988, in arguably the greatest story in that competition's wonderful history. My guest also had two spells as manager of his hometown club, Coventry, and enjoyed 4 years in charge of Wolves during the latter half of the 1990s. And away from football, he's an accomplished cricketer, has published his life story, and has been a huge inspiration in the sporting careers of his two sons. On tonight's edition of My Sporting Life, we're joined by the one, the only, Bobby Gould.